0: capacity and the resilience in our public sector. We saw cuts over the last decade and a half.
1: Number 10 is defending using the emergency alert system on Friday night to warn of the risk of wildfires. The Shadow Home Secretary Chris Philps says it was misused because there was no immediate risk to life. The Times is reporting that Andy Burnham is expected to delay a decision on two North Sea oil and gas projects because of concerns about the optics of approving new drilling during a summer of heatwaves and wildfires. Consultations around the Rosebank oil field west of Shetland and Jackdaw off Aberdeen have now ended. Times Radio's Adam Bolton expects Andy Burnham to go ahead with the drilling.
2: The only reason not to develop them is gesture politics. It's not going to make any difference to global warming at all. If we don't take out that energy, we will simply be buying it from the same basin, from the Norwegians, who, you know, they're environmentalists too, but they are actually going ahead with their developments. On top of that, although he goes along with the general greenness of Ed Miliband, that's not ever been his priority. His priority has been getting jobs back.
1: Opening statements have begun at the Las Vegas trial of a man accused of organising the killing of Tupac Shakur nearly 30 years ago. 63-year-old Dwayne Kefidi Davis is charged with murder and a deadly weapon to promote or assist a criminal gang. The case was revived after he publicly discussed the shooting in a memoir recently. Chief Deputy District Attorney Binu Palal has spoken to the jurors.
3: You will learn that Dwayne Davis got the gun, that he got into a white Cadillac. You will learn, when the opportunity presented itself for retribution, Dwayne Davis made sure that the shooters were armed and ready to execute their revenge.
1: Almost 100,000 people have signed a petition calling for a public inquiry into the circumstances that led to Professor Jason Arday's death. The academic's body was found last Friday, days after resigning from Cambridge University. He denied plagiarism allegations. A vigil was held in his memory last night. Vanessa Waith-Goland, who used to teach Professor Arday, was there.
4: It's appalling what's happened to him, and I feel if I don't do anything, then I'm supporting it, and it's beyond unfair. He was beautiful, kind, and it was really lovely to be part of his journey.
1: For a news bulletin when you want it, search for the Times Radio News Briefing on any podcast platform.
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6: I'm Hugo Rifkind, and now we're going to be unpacking the politics of the day, from Reform's welfare plans to Kemi Badenoch's reach to the right to the phenomenon we've called American Berserk. And today, they don't get much more berserk than this, I'm joined by Times columnist Libby Purvis. Hello, Libby.
7: Hello.
6: How are you?
7: Berserk.
6: Berserk, as I hoped, and also by the historian and author of Ghost of the Iron Mountain, Phil Tintline. Hello, Phil.
8: Hi, how are you?
6: Phil is actually, of course, wearing a bear skin and nothing else, and holding
8: some horns.
6: I thought they were your own horns, so I didn't realise you were wearing them.
8: No.
6: Thank you both for being with me. We've got a lot to cover, so let's crack on. Let's start with Reform UK. They are unveiling today some radical plans to cut the welfare bill. They say overall it will save £50 billion, which is a lot of money by anyone's standards, but how will they do it? Well, foreign nationals would be excluded from most benefits, including housing benefit, pension credit, child benefit, and disability benefits. This would include EU nationals with settled status in the United Kingdom. They would also replace the disability benefit system altogether. The party estimates 2.89 million people would have their personal independence payments removed or modified. Here is Reform UK's economic spokesperson, Robert Jenrick.
9: £55 billion. To foreigners in the last 4 years alone. Just imagine what that money could have done to make the lives of British people better. Like lowering their taxes, investing in hospitals and schools, filling the potholes in the roads. The British taxpayer is acting as the welfare state for the world. That's unfair. We all know it.
6: Well, this is easily the most radical proposal for reforming the welfare system in a generation. The Tories have called it cobbled together. Labour says it's fantasy economics. Reform says it's a reasonable principle that the country you're a citizen of should pay for your welfare. Libby, what do you think?
7: A great deal of not very much respect there, really. I mean, if Jenrette really wants another 5 years of negotiating with the EU over this, which is what it would involve, he's welcome. But, I mean, they flipped and they flopped over the two-child benefit. And, I mean, of course, there's a case for less support for immediate asylum seekers. I mean, we are in a terrible, terrible mess there. But if people have been long settled here, which is what he's talking about, but still have a foreign, you know, dual passport or foreign nationality, if they've been paying taxes, then why should they be excluded from the benefits? It just feels, you know, let's go for something more Swedish, like, you know, you've got to learn the language, you've got to work, and if you're deported, if you're an actual criminal, you've got to be deported. I mean, these sort of simple things. Instead, you get sort of wild-ranging thing that he knows he won't be called on to cost or to do, and it's just irritating.
6: It sort of seems to me like what they want to tilt at here is the idea of you know, foreigners coming here and claiming benefits. They just they step off the boat and the next moment they're getting a huge check. But the problem they have there is that really doesn't account for very many people or very much money. So they've had to extend it out to people who have settled status, to EU nationals with settled status, and then it starts to have a real impact on fairness.
10: Yeah, it seems deeply un-British on that basis. I mean, it's starting with the story you want to tell and then sort of scrambling backwards frantically to try and make the maths work. I mean, one of the things that's striking about it, of course, as the Times reporting on it points out, is that, you know, they've acknowledged themselves that if they do this, not only, as Libby says, are we going to end up with years more fun Brexit negotiation or renegotiation, but, you know, Britons living in the EU will similarly lose their rights and, you know, may want to come back. They've estimated a cost of half a billion for expats returning to the UK and claiming welfare, but it does rather strike me that that figure is notably low and the other one is notably high. I'm not sure that there's a 100-to-1 ratio there.
6: Yeah, indeed. Well, I mean, Libby, the renegotiation of the Brexit deal, to have to do that all over again just for this, I don't know, I don't think anyone's going to rejoice at that.
7: No, I don't think so. I just think we have to, that the whole welfare system does need overhauling, but this is such a simple overhaul. It just sounds great. We are not a welfare state for the world. And indeed, we're not. I mean, there's a lot behind that sentiment that we cannot just go on assuming that we must give everything all the time to anybody who comes and asks for it, however they've come here, however illegally, even if they're criminal. And I think, but it's a simplistic thing. And it's, as I say, I hate to keep on just being dismissive about reform, because yes, they might get more seats, but irritating is the main thing that they are. You know, they don't really add to the argument. They just put out these huge blowhard policy ideas, and it gets none of us anywhere. You know, there's no thinking in it. The Conservatives are at least thinking it through a bit.
6: I mean, there are political problems as well with this policy, Phil, because they wish to dramatically reduce personal independence payments and the number of people getting them. And they're not the only people who wish to do this. I think pretty much every party wishes to do this in some shape or form. Right. But a huge number of Reform voters are in receipt of personal independence payments. And a lot of the constituencies that Reform represents and hopes to represent have a huge number of people on their benefits who are basically, the fact that they're on these benefits are the signs of their life struggling in precisely the way that makes them want to vote for Reform in the first place.
10: Well, exactly. I mean, the Reform's great problem, which is, a legacy of the Leave vote in a lot of ways, is it's a cobble together of two different, two almost opposed constituencies, a sort of what you might caricature as a sort of red trousered bucket stockbroker and somebody who, you know, lost their job in industry in Sunderland in the 1980s and has never really recovered. Mm. In many respects, these people don't have much in common, but they have been encouraged to blame the same people for certain things. So no, it doesn't make a huge amount of sense. I mean, it is striking watching Jenrette standing at a podium marked ending benefits Britain. I mean, you know, one of the benefits that he's presumably not going to abolish, he's certainly not going to abolish, is the state pension, which is rather important to Reform voters as well.
6: Yeah, absolutely. But I mean, Libby, Reform may be doing this badly, in an ungainly fashion, in a way that doesn't work, and in a way that is counterproductive even for themselves and their electoral prospects. Nonetheless, there is sort of broad consensus across the political system that our welfare system is too expensive and we need to do something about it. And if not this, then what?
7: Well, we have a brand new Prime Minister who has got a very good opportunity to do some things very, very quickly, which go a little bit beyond putting out sort of mad telephone alerts and banning portable barbecues. And I would have liked to see something really big and immediate about that, as I would about defence spending, you know, and as I would about things like the water problem, the national water problem. But we're not getting it at the moment. It's annoying because we had too long of not very much happening under Labour, and now we have Andy Burnham who said stuff would happen, and it's not happening. And in fact, he's got quite a good opportunity because he hasn't even got Parliament sitting at the moment, so he could make some very big announcements and sort of dare them to come back and argue about it.
6: Let's talk about water. Ministers were told to brace themselves for widespread bans on water use at car washes and in private swimming pools during secret talks about how to combat the ongoing drought. And Whitehall officials have drawn up a reasonable worst-case scenario that would include restrictions on businesses if the low levels of rainfall continue. Phil, this does seem a bit weird because there's droughts in one part of the country and not in other parts of the country, and you'd think we can invent some sort of thing to move water around, such as pipes.
10: Well, you would indeed. I mean, what strikes me most about this is the reasonable worst-case scenario bit of it, because we have, throughout our history, confronted reasonable worst-case scenarios, which often, obviously, don't happen, but do shape what we think we can do. And that's kind of where I come at this from. I wrote a whole book about it. So, and things like Operation Yellowhammer and some all sorts of fears of coups in the 1970s. And there's an extraordinary document I remember finding in the Department of the Environment papers in 1974 when there was a possibility of strikes, which might have killed the sewage system for a bit and damaged the sewage system such that you wouldn't have been able to leave old people or babies in basements because the basements were at risk of being flooded by sewage. Now, obviously, that's not actually going to happen. But as with this, that the fears of what might be about to happen shape where we think we can go.
6: Yeah, but I mean, this does sound like it might be about to happen.
10: I mean, this is more likely than some of it. Yeah, this is more likely the military coups, for sure.
6: Libby, did you know that you lived in a country at risk of droughts?
7: I can see it. I am looking at it, actually. If I could turn this sideways, you would see it on the screen that we're looking at. But no, of course, and I mean, I'm very close to wildfires. I mean, we were sort of a few miles from the wildfires and took people in the other night at Dunwich Heath. Yes, of course, we have a situation of drought. The idea of these bans are quite interesting. Car washers, absolutely, yes. There is nothing wrong with a bucket and cloth. There's actually nothing wrong with a dirty car. I have one of the dirtiest cars in Suffolk. I give the odd wipe for bird droppings. That has to happen. Otherwise, don't care. Car washers are ridiculously wasteful. I'm interested in what they say about private swimming pools, because anyone who's ever had one knows that actually you hardly ever have to top it up. You know, it's very, very rare. It's massively and constantly filtered, you know, and therefore probably means fewer cool down showers. I think, you know, people, we should all be much more careful about using water than we are. We've been sort of spoilt by a rainy climate. We should have more reservoirs. We should also have those pipes down from Scotland where it's really soggy and, you know, feed the Midlands and the South. We don't do it. We do HS2 instead, which is fairly useless and over costs. We need some good thinking about all this sort of stuff and extra reservoirs as well. So I do. I appreciate the idea of drought. I know about it. I was around in 76, you know, when there were standpipes in the streets.
6: Look, it's wonderful to have somebody on the show sticking up for the beleaguered and reduced constituency of private swimming pool owners. That's for Deeply Times Radio, so thank you, Libby, for that. Let's move on. Several ex-Tory MPs, including the ex-Cabinet Minister Dame Penny Mordaunt, are facing a weeks-long delay to find out if they can re-stand for the party at the next election. She and several other ex-MPs were told to expect a decision by the end of June, but they haven't had one and they've been waiting weeks for an update on their future. Libby, Kemi Badenoch is very much saying the Conservatives are the party of the right. Should we look at this and think these are all people who she's just not sure she wants anymore?
7: I don't really know what's happening here. It seems a bit odd. I'd always thought of Kemi as not actually extreme right, but actually fairly centrist and humane. I'm not sure why some of these people like Penny Mordaunt are left out, you know, have experience. I think her support of Bonehill Payne seemed to me also quite reasonable. This is somebody who served a sentence 10 years ago and might still have something quite useful to say about the nature of radicalisation. But all I can say, I'm no expert on this, but I have had a friend through the Conservative Association local candidate selection process, and it all seems to me far from totally straight. And really rather appalling. So that's anecdotal, though.
6: Yeah, no, fair enough.
7: Can I just say that a small private swimming pool can cost a great deal less than most people in London spend?
6: You, by all means, yes. How many do you have, Libby?
7: No, I have had them. I have had them. We have a very small exercise pool at the moment. But as I say, we never have to top it up. Very, very rarely. Normally the rain, bit of rain does it, and it's been no problem all summer. So I think that's one of those things which just sounds like a political thing about swimming pools. I'm far more exercised about the ridiculousness of people washing the cars all the time.
6: Well, look, it's fitting that we went back to swimming pools because we are talking about Tory wets. Phil, Lisa texted into the station earlier.
7: Struggling, Hugo, struggling.
6: It's the wind beneath my wings. It's what I live for. Crap puns. Lisa texted into the station earlier. She said, I think Kemi should think carefully in pursuit of reform converts. She risks completely losing a much larger group of voters, small c conservatives like me, who are feeling politically homeless and really turned off by recent statements such as the support of Mr. Bonehill Payne. This was, of course, the ex-Nazi, neo-Nazi, I suppose, who was embraced by the party and then sort of rejected again last week. And she continues, is the centre ground of politics over? Phil, what do you think about this? It's very hard to see what the Conservatives are doing, because the kind of MPs, people like Penny Mordaunt, who they seem to be unkeen on re-embracing, they are a popular constituency, if just not among Conservatives.
10: I think what's happening here is a fairly fundamental shift in how parties think about themselves and think about their fellow members, because the way that parties used to work, I mean, you think about, you mentioned the wets, right? When Thatcher chucked the wets out of the cabinet, she didn't expel them from the party, she didn't ban them from standing. All the way through Thatcher's period, even at her toughest, even when Norman Tebbit was the face of that government, Julian Critchley was still there, you know. And so the idea that a party should be this big, baggy, floppy thing which has its sort of centrists and has its radicals is actually a democratic device that's really, really useful, because it means that when politics enters a crisis, the radicals are there within the tent, and you can lean that way, as indeed happened with Thatcher. And then when things calm down, you can lean back to Major and Cameron and so on. Same with Labour. I mean, you know, Blair did not expel Corbyn. It was Starmer who expelled Corbyn. And this move to this narrow factionalism is, I think, what leads to this sort of, we must purge the people who are not of our faction because somehow they've decided they won't work together. I probably would blame social media of making us all into kind of hyper-individualists for this, but that's another topic.
6: But it does seem to be, I mean, it is increasingly hard, Phil, to make the argument to Conservatives that if you are so worried about reform on your right, the way you fight them is not by being them.
10: Right, exactly. Yeah. And you know, you do want, I mean, Stephen Bush has been talking about this for months, you know, in the Financial Times and on Blue Sky. You know, you do actually need to kind of keep the people you assumed would stay with you, because that is absolutely no longer an assumption you can make. I mean, British politics is not the same as America. It's not polarised. It's actually become sort of fragmented and atomised to the point where people will change party election by election by election. There's no safe seats anymore, really. You've got to keep the people who you assume you were always going to have.
6: Look, some further defence of swimming pools has come in. Ms. AG writes in and says, in my area of rural Hampshire, several neighbours have swimming pools. During a recent water outage, thank you Southern Water, we were very grateful for their offer for us to get buckets of pool water to flush our loos. Meanwhile, Chris says, all new build homes should now come with water butts to store water to help the current issue in future, and solar panels as mandatory. Thank you, Chris. Solar panels, of course, very useful for heating a swimming pool.
7: Can I say one more thing about Kemi, just moving back from swimming pools again? I love the way we're moving to and fro. It's good. But I wish that Kemi Badenoch would think about trying to lure back one or two of the better ones who went to reform. I'd love to see Danny Kruger back. I would.
6: Do you think she can do both of those things at once? Can she lure back somebody like Danny Kruger? And I know you're a big Danny Kruger fan. You've talked about him often. You make a very good case for him. But do you think she can lure back somebody like Danny Kruger while also trying to re-embrace people like Penny Mordaunt?
7: I don't see why not. You just have to have some very big, honest conversations with them all. I think Phil was just saying just now is absolutely right. We don't want this sort of great, big, solid lump of a party. You know, we need sort of baggy ones which kind of fit and adjust themselves around life and change. And I think I don't see why there shouldn't be a lot of very different people inside the same party.
10: The only two people I can think of who changed party twice historically, I'm sure there are others, are Winston Churchill and Oswald Mosley. So I guess we could go one of two ways.
6: Oswald Mosley, what did he do? He went from Labour to fascist.
10: He was conservative, then Labour, and then he went, then New Party, and then the dark.
6: And Churchill was
10: a conservative, then a liberal, then a conservative.
6: Yeah, indeed. Let's move on. We had A-level results last week. It's GCSEs this week. Libby, you've been writing in the Times today about education, and particularly how learning should be lifelong. Tell us your argument.
7: Very simple message, not even an argument. It's just to those who are now reeling after GCSE or A-level and deciding what to do and wondering if their university was the right place or wasn't the right place. Just to say, it's not the end. It is not the end of education at 16, 18, 21, whenever. There are still new directions, there's still new stuff to learn, new paths to take, examples of various people who've done that. Life is longer today than it has ever been in the West. And any sense of completeness or final direction, and I did this, so I'm stuck with this, it's illusory. You can move on, you can carry on. I just wanted to say good luck, everybody. Carry on, keep on learning all your life. It's the only way.
6: Yeah, I mean, Phil, so, I mean, with my, one of my kids is doing A-levels at the moment, and the stuff that she's learning, I'm just sort of so jealous. I mean, she's talking about going off to university. I think how wonderful it would be to spend 3 years learning stuff. And then I think back to, you know, when I was that age and how just I wasted it all, had no interest and was much more interested
7: spare
6: in booze
7: time.
6: And cigarettes.
7: I'm writing about spare time people here, you know. You, you can still do an open university degree in the evenings, Hugo, you can.
6: Phil, will you teach me?
10: Sure, yeah, absolutely. Yeah, we will start with the 1931 financial crisis. We should always start. no, I mean, I have one daughter at university, one daughter going to A-levels too. And yeah, I mean, at one level, it is fantastic to watch. The amount of pressure on them, though, which I think is sort of the frame for what Libby's writing about, you know, the amount of, I mean, the number of people you see on LinkedIn who are, you know, first, second year students, like just, I remember talking to a friend who went on to work for, you know, the Treasury, the Bank of England and the Chancellor, you know, who said when he was at university, everyone was just sort of flobbing about and now people were coming to his seminars dressed like they were coming to a business meeting. It's like, you know, there is an interzone where you can be like both a teenager and sort of an adult. You don't have to kind of go straight into professional behaviour the minute you arrive at university.
6: You would hope. Phil, you've been writing as well about 250 years of what you call the American berserk. Tell us about the American berserk.
10: Well, I can't take any credit for this phrase. This is Philip Roth, right? Philip Roth wrote this fantastic novel called American Pastoral about the turn to the far left among some young Americans in response to the kind of agonies and horrors of the Vietnam War. And what I use that to do is think about the 250th anniversary of the Declaration, because there's this weird thing about America, right? I mean, quite a few weird things, but this is a country founded on really lofty ideals, as it constantly reminds us, especially this summer. And yet it is an astonishingly violent, angry place that's constantly trying to shatter limits with this kind of rage. So I was trying to make sense of that. And I think Philip Roth's sort of duality in American Pastoral is a brilliant way to think about it. This girl grows up in rural New Jersey in this version of Thomas Jefferson's sort of ideal America, you know, the yeoman farmer, effectively. And she turns into a terrorist. She blows up the local post office and kills a doctor. And Roth has this fantastic line about how she's tipped into the indigenous American berserk and cracked open the utopia that her father had tried to build. And so what I'm trying to think about is why that is. What are the things about the way that America was constituted 250 years ago and has continued thereafter that leads to that? And one of them is, actually, if you read the Declaration, after the nice, hopeful first sentence, most of it is kind of tantamount to conspiracy theory about how George III is trying to impose absolute tyranny on the colonists. And that was necessary as a justification for making this great rupture. But it's also full of fears of enslavement by George III, and of slave rebellion. There was a bit taken out that Jefferson wrote about slavery. And so this sense that you might have your status ripped off you is there right from the founding and goes on from there. You can see it in the way that white Americans have treated black people. You can see it in the way they treated Native Americans. You can see it in the Civil War and so on. This sort of sense that two sides are constantly kind of terrified of the other taking their power away was a way of just trying to think about why America has this sort of strange, strange paradox.
6: Well, look, I'm fascinating as that is, I do want to move on because we do have some gavels to bang because it is time to open the court. Yes, it is time for Judge Libby, where Judge Libby Purvis, ably assisted by Phil, who is not yet a judge, I think is merely a clerk at this stage, although, you know, promotion opportunities are available, will give their verdicts on some of the key dilemmas of the day. I want to start, Libby, with the emergency alert that gave everybody a frightful shock on Friday. Was it correct for the government to set out an emergency alert telling people not to use barbecues?
7: Well, it kept everyone very entertained, didn't it, with everybody's sort of evenings being completely ruined by sudden mad loud noises from everybody's phones. No, I think it probably was a bit over the top. I gather Angela Rayner signed it off, and over the top is, I think, what she does best. No, I think it's not quite the same as saying there is an invasion or whatever. But I suppose people did need telling. Some people did need telling. Some people are still having campfires, all that. They've now managed to ban fireworks. But on the whole, I don't have any strong feelings either way. A lot of people think it was a nonsensical thing to do, but I think fine, as long as they don't keep on doing it every time they want to adjust our behaviour in some small way, that will be terrible.
6: Phil, what I like about this story is if it's possible to have an emergency non-barbecue, then by definition it's possible to also have an emergency barbecue. And I like the idea of an emergency barbecue. So you make a phone call saying, whether it's police, fire, ambulance or no, I need a barbecue right now.
10: It's like the emergency podcast that people do exactly. Every time there's a new story. Obviously it was, verging on the over the top. As a one-off intervention, fine. I think it drew attention to a genuine problem, and people, do have a habit of doing really dumb things at times like this, and it can blow up very quickly. So, as you can see, a justification for it. Not totally sure about the kind of the blaring alert. I think the

0: interesting would be to say, what do you mean?
1: Sinking, giggling into the sea, as someone said.
2: Sinking, giggling into the sea. Look, I'm afraid that is all we have time for, which is a terrible shame, because the next thing I was going to ask you about was pigeon contraception. And I'm still not quite sure how one puts a prophylactic on a pigeon, but I'm not sure I want to know. Phil Tinline, thank you very much indeed. Wonderful to have you with us. Libby Purvis, always an absolute pleasure. This is Hugo Rifkin here on Times Radio.
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10: This is Chris Berrow with the Times Radio News. The Times is reporting that ministers are considering plans to block the release of PC Andrew Harper's killers by barring everyone who's committed a type of manslaughter from being let out of jail early. It's likely to include the majority of the 470 people who are serving sentences for manslaughter and are eligible to get out of jail. The Children's Commissioner for England says a growing number of children are becoming, in her words, intoxicated by extremism and violence online, but little is being done to help them. She's called on the government to introduce restrictions on social media use for under-18s after the publication of a report today saying that children are being drawn into radicalisation. Ghaffar Hussein is a former Prevent Counter-Terror officer.
11: The perverse thing is that the incentive structure of online platforms is to have the most shocking content. If your model is to monetize engagement, then you want shocking content out there. You want the most extreme attention-grabbing things. But unfortunately, what's happening now is what's happening online is evolving so quick, and the machinery of government with its legislation and training people is a much slower beast.
10: Andy Burnham is expected to delay a decision on two North Sea oil and gas projects because of concerns about the optics of approving new drilling during a summer of heatwaves and wildfires. Consultations surrounding the Rosebank oil field west of Shetland and Jackdaw off Aberdeen have now ended. Almost 100,000 people have signed a petition calling for a public inquiry into the circumstances that led to Professor Jason Arday's death. The academic's body was found last Friday, days after resigning from Cambridge University. He denied plagiarism allegations. Sir Patrick Vernon, who started a fundraising page for his family, was among the speakers to condemn the coverage of his death.
12: Where was the duty of care? Yes! Where was the compassion? Yes! Where were the safeguards?
10: Sport now. Here's Tom Clayton.
13: The chief operating officer of FIFA, Kevin Lamore, has been sacked. Lamore had previously said staff had been deceived over failed plans to sell parts of the World Cup, FIFA have refused to state the terms of his removal. Members of the consortium that owns Chelsea, Todd Boehly and Mark Walter, are looking to sell their

0: stakes. Current majority shareholder Clearlake Capital would buy the shares, but there's a disparity in valuation. Sources close to Bowley say it's being driven by a lack of strategic alignment. Some on-pitch conversations between referees and players will be broadcast live during this new Premier League season. It'll be limited to interactions between players and officials, though, and won't be in use for officials speaking with each other regarding VAR calls. Cardiff have stolen a point at the end of their Championship opener with Wrexham. Wrexham had led since the opening few minutes of the game, but for Cardiff's Reuben Colwill to score an equalising free kick 7 minutes into added time. And the final team event of this year's LIV Golf season has been cancelled. Organisers say the event in Michigan's off so they can put full resources into next season. Get more on the Times website and app.
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2: Hello and welcome to Frontline with me, Philip Ingram. Now, today on day 1633 of Vladimir Putin's 10-day special military operation, or his full-scale invasion of Ukraine more correctly, we're taking a slightly different track. And we're talking to Josef Perucha. Now, Josef is the Czech engineer behind Perucha Research, one of the world's biggest desktop 3D printing companies. Now, he built his first machine as a university student in Prague, looking for cheaper parts for his own equipment. And by 2012, he dropped out to found the company that now bears his name. Today, Perucha Research employs about 1,200 people, turns over 160 million euros a year, and counts CERN, NASA, SpaceX, and Mercedes amongst its clients. That's not bad going. And since Russia's invasion, Perucha has become directly involved in arming Ukraine's resistance to the illegal Russian invasion. The company's Gift for Putin campaign sent 200 printers to the front. That's 3D printers, not the printers that you and I are used to. Discounted and stocked with filament capable of producing thousands of drone components a month. He's also emerged as one of Europe's loudest voices warning that the West's dependence on Chinese-made 3D printers is a live national security risk. And given what's just been in the press in the UK about Chinese components on naval drones, this could be very timely indeed. And he's argued that every printer is effectively a network computer that can and does phone home to Beijing. This is a man after my own commentary and understanding. Josef, welcome to Frontline.
3: Thank you for having me.
2: Now, we'll go on to the Chinese bit later because it's a little pet thing of mine that I talk about a lot. But let's start off with Ukraine, Russia drone war. And there's been a bit of a row running after some silly comments, and I'll put them down as silly comments, from Rheinmetall's CEO, Armin Papiger, who dismissed Ukraine's drone effort as basically housewives in their kitchens with 3D printers playing Lego. And he got a public slapdown from President Zelensky for it. You've put printers, 3D printers, directly into the supply chain. How wide of the mark was that comment? Give us a flavor for what 3D printing is really all about.
3: First and foremost, I don't want to take a credit for the gift for Putin. We donated around 50 printers, but we donated hundreds more in other initiatives. And to the comment, I'm more than happy to help out accelerate the rate of innovation and bringing this innovation into use to Rheinmetall to get up to the speed of the housewives. But joking aside, the speed of innovation and getting the innovation into the use and at the scale the desktop 3D printing can do it is unmatched. If you remember correctly, when the new invention of using fiber optic cables was found out, then in just a couple of weeks, all of the drones had this capability. And that is just not possible with standard manufacturing methods and the logistics, because you are manufacturing much closer to the front lines.
2: Mm-hmm. So, you know, it's one of the beauties of 3D printers that you can adapt a design very, very quickly. And do you think the comments from the CEO of Rheinmetall are probably down to the fact that, you know, the supply chain, especially for military equipment, has been a very closed supply chain at which, you know, some of the big corporates have made an awful lot of money? And in reality, what you're doing is showing that innovation can be dealt with much further towards the front line and is potentially undermining the current supply chain.
3: I would say the comments doesn't change anything about the fact that if there is a global conflict, I know of two superpowers which are now well equipped to manufacture very quickly on high iteration rate the FPV drones or other kind of drones, and there we have no other option than to be able to be the speed of innovation is the actual capability, and we need to work on that.
2: And you know, give us a flavor for how these are actually used. You know, are they, you know, people in small workshops, you know, in their kitchen? Are they troops on the front line? Is it a combination of all of it working together? Are they big manufacturing companies that are using the capabilities? You know, give those that are listening and watching us, you know, a flavor for how, you know, what the setup looks like.
3: It is all of the things you said. That is the beauty of it, because you can have one printer tucked away conspicuously, and at the same time you can have giant print farms of thousands of printers and optimize them for higher throughput. But it's modular, and we've been using 3D printing for manufacturing ourselves in-house because we actually print parts for our printer, so we have quite a lot of experience, and it's magical when we find out how to do something better. We just upload a new file into our print farm, and from that moment we are manufacturing the new version of the part. But what is being printed? The 3D printer is fundamentally a machine which makes machines. So you can print anything from drone parts, but also medical supply. I think big moment for 3D printing was during the pandemic, where our company was able to supply the whole country. All medical stuff of the whole country in 2 weeks with personal protective equipment, so that you cannot do that any other way, and you can make anything.
2: Mm-hmm. Well, you say you can make anything. There must be limits. So, you know, the 3D printing is using various types of plastic material. I've seen reports where that we've seen houses being 3D printed with concrete. I've seen reports that you can print with metal. What are the limitations?
3: So I stand by the fact that there are truly no limits. The where people get this wrong is that when you look at fully metallic part and you try to recreate it exactly from polymers, that is doomed to fail. But you need to make the part with 3D printing in mind. And first, if you look at simple paper, if used correctly, a book can hold 1,000 kilos, but you can rip the same paper with just your bare hands, and the same is with 3D printed parts. And I think everyone in their lives stepped on a Lego brick, and it is quite strong, and the material which is used for it, mainly ABS, is one of the more basic polymers which is used in 3D printing.
2: So, you know, how many different polymers are there? What are the most challenging aspects of it?
3: Oh, the most challenging aspects, there are thousands of polymers, and even though you are getting the same from your suppliers, each batch is different because a tiny bit. So it's for us, because we are also manufacturing the materials, is like fine tuning it to be for the materials to be consistent across the years. Mm-hmm. But we like to stretch our legs and make materials, for example, for radiation shielding, and we make materials for space use, and that is all the same base polymers, but a lot of engineering in them.
2: Okay, and you know, having sent these into Ukraine, this is probably the first conflict where we've seen the use of 3D printers at scale, the sort of scale they're getting in there. Are there any lessons that have come out from the way that people and organizations and all the rest of it have been using them to support Ukraine's war effort against Russia that you have been learning? And you know, from a, you know, another technological perspective, are you finding that the Russians are picking up on many of these lessons and starting to use 3D printing themselves?
3: Oh yeah, they are using a lot of 3D printers from China, and the lessons, it's difficult to concentrate it because everything is moving so fast thanks to the level of iteration. The only lesson I would say is that the worst printer is no printer.
2: Yeah. But going back to whenever you first started, you know, 3D printers must have developed enormously. You know, standard paper print printers have gone from being, you know, very, very basic dot matrix to, you know, something really sophisticated that can produce high quality photographs and you know, high quality prints. Are you seeing the same sort of development in 3D printing, or is it even faster, becoming even more exponential in its quality?
3: Oh, the modern 3D printing you know, which is mostly called desktop 3D printing, it is very easy to track down where it started. It was started by Dr. Adrian Boyer at University of Bath here. He started a project for open source self-replicating 3D printers, and that is one of the that is the project I joined. And basically, all of the modern 3D printing is based on that project, including my printers, but also all of the Chinese printers. Often, not respecting the open source licenses, the project put out.
2: Now, the printing is, you know, there's the technical bit and the mechanical bit of the printer working, but surely the most important bit must be the design and the design of, you know, how that printer is going to take the coding and turn it into the object that you're trying to manufacture, and the designer understanding the materials and everything else that can go through. How closely linked are they?
3: I would say there is the modeling at the, if you are not trying to do organic shapes, like trying to model someone's face, that then you need to be a sculptor. But if you are making basic engineering parts, it is just like building digital Legos. So there is no need to be afraid of it. And I would say in 3-4 weeks you could start designing pretty advanced parts, and you can iterate very quickly and very cheaply on 3D printers. So that is why a lot of engineers nowadays are born from kids who got 3D printer as a Christmas gift.
2: Okay. You know, it's something that to, you know, the general public out there seems relatively new and relatively novel. And I still come across people who, when you say that is a printed part, they go, what? in looking at it. Are you finding that Ukraine, to support their operation, has had a very rapid uptake from it? But you know, there's all the NATO nations are saying that they're learning lessons from Ukraine. Are you finding that you're getting similar uptakes from militaries, from governments, you know, across Europe and, you know, into the United States and elsewhere? The Chinese, I know, and we'll come on to the Chinese in a moment, and we'll come on to Southeast Asia. But you know, I personally think and feel that a lot of European nations are very backward-leaning and are suddenly realizing they have to run to try and catch up.
3: Yeah, I do have to agree. From my experience, every country is quite different, and either it is a chicken and egg problem, like we don't know what to print to justify a printer, or We don't have a printer to try to print the things. So they are in this cycle, or they... I think we are falling as a Europe quite behind, and if there is a need, there will be a big rush to get the capability while we could be honing it right now in relative safety.
2: Okay, so you know, let's hope that most of the members of the European Parliament, most of the leaders of European NATO countries and the United Kingdom are watching this. How do you sell to them the need for them to accelerate 3D printing, an understanding of it, and start to bring this technology in?
3: I found the perfect... everybody is looking for the perfect solution, and it goes in a way of good enough. Because we need to start gaining experience to be able to optimize, but without the experience, you cannot find the perfect solution, and that is where we are. And when your country is invaded, you don't have time for this talking, and you just need to start getting the experience as you go. And that is why Ukraine is so ahead right now, and we should be watching.
2: That's a fantastic mantra. It's one that I've used for many years. You know, my background is military planning and intelligence with a bit of engineering. And it was always, my mantra was always 80% now and on time is much better than trying for 100% never, because you never achieve 100%.
3: True.
2: You mentioned Chinese and their domination of the 3D printing market. You know, they pick up on intellectual property. They redesign items that have been designed elsewhere very quickly indeed, and then start to get them out to market. How much of a domination do the Chinese have? And a lot of what we've seen coming out of China has also got connectivity issues when it gets back to starting to connect it into networks. And 3D printers are clearly connected into networks. You've mentioned beforehand that. 3D printing. There's a risk associated with the Chinese domination of the 3D printing world. Can you outline that for those that are listening?
3: Yeah. Yes. So it's quite easy to also pinpoint when this started, and that was in year 2020, the Chinese Communist Party marked 3D printing as a strategic industry, and from that moment the companies are heavily subsidized and putting out printers into the dumping prices. And basically, after the 6 years, my company is one of the last, if not the last, Western manufacturer who can deliver an order of 1,000 printers. And that happened just over 6 years. And all of the modern 3D printers are basically a small Linux computer, but somehow in many people's minds, it's thought as a tool, and people are just not used to doing a cybersecurity assessment of a CNC mill, for example. So it sort of goes under the radar. And it is not just the printers, which are the small Linux computer. They have Wi-Fi, they have a camera, they have accelerometer, which can be used as a microphone, and they are cloud first. But it is also the slicing software. That is the software which runs on your computer and have access to all of your data, and is basically is used to. Convert the drawing of the part, digital drawing, into the instructions for the printer how to manufacture it from the polymer. Because of the fact that the cybersecurity risks are usually not properly assessed, a lot of the printers are in critical infrastructure, also in defense, because it was never No one really thought about this before. And as I said, it's perceived as a tool and not as a network infrastructure.
2: Well, it's interesting you say that. You know, we've just this week in the United Kingdom had a bit of a scandal where the Royal Navy's new K3 Scout drone had a camera on it that was had Chinese components in it and was network linked and sending data back to servers in China. And that's caused a problem. In our critical national infrastructure a few years ago, the decision was made to remove Huawei antenna from our 5G network. And we got that because of the assessed risk that there was with it. Would you suggest that the UK and Europe, with their propensity to go and buy the cheapest printers that are out there, or they would call them the most cost-effective, but they tend to therefore go for Chinese, do you think they should have their Huawei moment and realise that now is the time to recognise the risk that those are to networks and to look for proper European manufacturers who can give a degree of cybersecurity certification to what they're producing?
3: I mean, if we are talking about the defense and militaries, that defense it's the most cost efficient. We don't even need to talk about the security. Just by the fact that if there is a global conflict, how are you going to get replacement parts? How are you going to scale the production? Is there a kill switch? But at the same time, the printers are everywhere, and you now can, or the CCP can now basically watch what where the whole European industry is moving, not just the defense, what the it's in universities, what are the universities researching. And I am just scared that there will need to be such a big problem that there will, as you mentioned, there will be the Huawei moment of 3D printing, because now nobody in engineering is building their network infrastructure out of Huawei.
2: Mm-hmm. No, you're saying what I've been saying for quite some time as well. I commentate on global cybersecurity issues quite a bit, and the people just do not understand the risk that there is when you've got Chinese components that are communicating data back, whether that be for whatever reason, and they can access everything that there is on your device. And intellectual property that will give them an economic advantage is something that the Chinese government is always after. And if you've connected your designs to it, that's what you're providing.
3: Yeah, and especially I have to say with another technology, with AI, now there is no such thing as too much data. You just need a container full of GPUs and let it sift through it and find the interesting bits. So it doesn't. People still think that how are they going to look through all of it?
2: Well, it's AI. We could keep this debate going. It's AI and quantum computing. I'm finding is that the Chinese are hoovering every bit of data they can get from everywhere and everything up, because they don't care. They don't care whether you are an irrelevant individual from your own perspective who sits and does nothing and might not contribute. Yeah. It's sitting there, and they can build profiles up over many, many, many years. And once they've cracked quantum computing, then they can analyze it. How much is AI influencing, and how much could quantum computing influence then 3D printing in the future?
3: I don't know. I don't know about quantum computing, but AI will be definitely interesting for the advanced modeling once it gets there. Because imagine that every product, then everything you have around you can be like fully customized just for you. And I think these two things, like 3D printing and AI, are going to get advanced enough to do this roughly at the same time in next 2-3 years, and then it will be quite interesting times. And I'm very positive about the future of 3D printing in general, if it will not become synonym with potential IP theft.
2: Josef Perucha, it's been absolutely fascinating talking to you. A real pleasure getting your insights. Thank you.
3: Thank you very much.
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4: Peter and Patrick are identical twins, until suddenly, at the age of 35, they weren't. Patrick was diagnosed with dilated cardiomyopathy, a rare inherited heart condition. So he was referred to Professor William McKenna's specialist team at University College Hospital and went on to have the heart transplant that eventually saved his life. But then, Peter, his identical twin, developed exactly the same symptoms caused by the same condition. He too needed an urgent heart transplant, and he too was able to have one. 20 years later, they took part in BHF's London to Brighton Cycle Challenge on a tandem, celebrating the 20th anniversary of their transplant and getting their lives back, so that they could, once again, be identical twins. 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
11: This is Chris Barrow with the Times Radio News. The Times is reporting that ministers are considering plans to block the release of PC Andrew Harper's killers by barring everyone who's committed a type of manslaughter from being let out of jail early. It's likely to include the majority of the 470 people who are serving sentences for manslaughter and are eligible to get out of jail. Those who committed other forms of manslaughter, though, like gross negligence or voluntary manslaughter, will still be released under the plans. Ian Aitchison is a former prison governor.
12: What are the bereaved families of people who've been affected by gross negligence manslaughter to make of this? Is their bereavement somehow worth less than the people who've been affected by, what we hear in the Times, the new tweak is going to be? Where do we draw the line?
11: The Children's Commissioner for England says a growing number of children are becoming, in her words, intoxicated by extremism and violence online, but little is being done to help them. She's called on the government to introduce restrictions on social media use for under-18s after the publication of a report today saying that children are being drawn into radicalisation. Angela Rayner says a lack of spending on infrastructure has left the UK vulnerable to extreme hot weather. The Housing Secretary was touring the devastation wreaked by wildfires at Stourbridge in the West Midlands, where 19 homes were destroyed.
13: We've said that we need to invest in our infrastructure. What we've seen is over the last decades that we haven't built reservoirs that we need to build. We've not increased our capacity and the resilience in our public sector. We saw cuts over the last decade and a half.
11: Number 10 is defending using the emergency alert system on Friday night to warn of the risk of wildfires. The Shadow Home Secretary Chris Philp says it was misused because there was no immediate risk to life. The Times is reporting that Andy Burnham is expected to delay a decision on two North Sea oil and gas projects because of concerns about the optics of approving new drilling during a summer of heatwaves and wildfires. Consultations around the Rosebank oil field west of Shetland and Jackdaw off Aberdeen have now ended. Times Radio's Adam Bolton expects Andy Burnham to go ahead with the drilling.
14: The only reason not to develop them is gesture politics. It's not going to make any difference to global warming at all. If we don't take out that energy, we will simply be buying it from the same basin, from the Norwegians, who, you know, they're environmentalists too, but they are actually going ahead with their developments. On top of that, although he goes along with the general greenness of Ed Miliband, that's not ever been his priority. His priority has been getting jobs back.
11: Opening statements have begun at the Las Vegas trial of a man accused of organising the killing of Tupac Shakur nearly 30 years ago. 63-year-old Dwayne Kefidi Davis is charged with murder and a deadly weapon to promote or assist a criminal gang. The case was revived after he publicly discussed the shooting in a memoir recently. Chief Deputy District Attorney Binu Palal has spoken to the jurors.
15: You will learn that Dwayne Davis got the gun, that he got into a white Cadillac. You will learn, when the opportunity presented itself for retribution, Dwayne Davis made sure that the shooters were armed and ready to execute their revenge.
11: Almost 100,000 people have signed a petition calling for a public inquiry into the circumstances that led to Professor Jason Arday's death. The academic's body was found last Friday, days after resigning from Cambridge University. He denied plagiarism allegations. A vigil was held in his memory last night. Vanessa Waith-Goland, who used to teach Professor Arday, was there.
16: It's appalling what's happened to him, and I feel if I don't do anything, then I'm supporting it, and it's beyond unfair. He was beautiful, kind, and it was really lovely to be part of his journey.
11: For a news bulletin when you want it, search for the Times Radio News Briefing on any podcast platform.
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18: It's very good to have you with us on Quinn and Friends, an hour of good conversation in very good company. 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
19: Hello again.
18: Great to get you both. And we start off with a thought for the day from both of you. Anna, what is your thought?
19: Well, my thought, I mean, we've talked throughout the day, I feel there's been little... People have been making their interventions over the emergency alert on Friday. And I think we've got sort of a curious mix of people who want, they don't want the government to be involved in their lives. So no one wants that immediate top-down message. There seems to be quite a backlash to it. At the same time, they want the government to be doing its job. So it's not like people don't want it involved. They want it to be building reservoirs and actually fixing the thing, as opposed to being so present in such an aggressive way on a Friday night.
18: What were you doing? When were you? Because we had just come off air here. It was just after 7 o'clock. And I always have my phone on silent when I'm broadcasting, as you two do. But I mean, it showed that the system worked, because as we stepped outside of the studio, the thing went off. So it manages to get through even if you're on silent, you know.
19: So I was, having started on air, I think at 6 a.m. was my first hit because of Clacton. So I was very much horizontal and doom scrolling. And it was a bit of a...
18: Yeah, bit of a shock.
19: It was a bit of a shock.
18: What about you, Adam?
14: Well, it went off, which surprised me, but I didn't read it. I just looked at it and thought, oh, it's not interesting, which I think is...
19: That's encouraging.
14: I think it's the problem with this, is that if it had been a firm instruction that there is a clear and present danger and you need to do something about it, which is my understanding what the system should be about, of course I would have responded to it. But when I just saw that it was telling me that the weather was hot, which I knew, and suggesting that I might not buy a portable barbecue, which I don't do anyway, I just thought, you know, it's not, I'm not going to go, I can't be bothered with the detail of this. And what I also hear is a number of people now, which is a real problem for the government, a number of people have now disenabled their ability to even get these messages in the first place. So it's a bit of a bit
18: that
14: of
18: is a problem.
14: Goal.
19: And when we had the briefing with Downing Street today, they very much were keen to send the message to people that they do not want want them to turn off
14: those alerts.
19: Because, of course, if there's a terror attack, I mean, this is what the system is designed for. They want people to have it enabled. So I think, I suspect in the papers you will get that message relayed.
14: But it's the old crying wolf, isn't it? If you just put out a nonsense message.
18: Well, they were saying, weren't they, that it was the fire service that said, look, we want to put out this warning. And the minister said, look, even if it stops one home being burnt to the ground, then it's been effective. It's had such an adverse commentary, though, hasn't it, from so many people. And maybe there are plenty of people who think it's crying wolf, but at least it tested the system, I guess.
19: Well, it did test the system, but I just go back to this feeling that people want a government who is actually solving the problem at source, as opposed to being so present and top-down and saying things that, to a lot of people, like Adam was just saying, are pretty obvious. So they don't want that kind of intervention. They want more effective behind-the-scenes intervention. But all of this came out of Friday's COBRA meeting, because the fire chiefs, this is what the government was saying to us today, the fire chiefs said to them, look, you need to send the message to people. And I think the big debate is, why do it nationally and not target it a little? Their argument is there are so many wildfires in so many places that it was just the easier thing to do nationally for everyone.
18: And Adam, what's your thought for the day?
14: Well, I know we're going to be talking about the specifics of what Reform UK have been saying about wanting to have restrictions on non-British people getting access to benefits. So I'll leave that to one side. I just thought it was worth taking a step back and saying, what does this represent? And it seems to me it is representative of a change in the habit of mind, a shift in the Overton window. Because effectively, what this was saying was, there is them and us, and the problem is them. And it doesn't matter what agreements or treaties we've entered into, we're going to take away their access, even if they've been here for a long time. And we're going to do it even if it means that a million British people abroad are in trouble and lose their benefits in Europe. And, you know, in a sense, it was simply, you know, the Reform Party, the descendants of UKIP, running the Brexit referendum all over again, which was basically about hostility to foreigners and let's have that. Now, it used to be, and of course we all remember that all three party leaders at the time were in favour of remaining in the European Union. I mean, it used to be that we believed in an open society, we believed in working together to sort out problems. And what's extraordinary now is that people are being encouraged, as they did in voting for Brexit, to vote to give away rights. I mean, you know, get rid of the European Convention on Human Rights because you hate foreigners, fine. But in that process, you get rid of protections of the individual. And this is the same mentality as Donald Trump bringing in tariffs, you know, rather than operating on free trade. And, you know, people will have their different views whether it's right or wrong, but it is a dramatic shift across the world in political discourse towards nativism. You know, you've even got Rupert Lowe being unable to say that the king is English. It's a dramatic shift in the debate of things that weren't even considered a few years ago being there. And I just, you know, and we do see, frankly, the mainstream parties, the Conservative Party certainly, and the Labour Party, really competing in this same territory.
18: Well,
14: and I do think that, you know, what I'm reminded of was Tony Blair. You know, when he made his last appearance at the Labour Party conference, when he was going in, he made his point. He said, listen, politics today is not really about left and right. Politics today is about open versus closed. And I don't think any of us saw at that stage that Britain, for probably America for sure, would be going closed in this, you know, native ethnic sense. And I just think it's worth noting it. People may think it's the only answer, but
19: But I think there's also an argument to say that it is precisely Tony Blair's position, that he was of a position of openness that his openness was too open, that we have got to this position now, that the money is simply not there, that too many people have come in, that the country just has not been able to adapt, and there's not been enough growth, the pie has not grown enough for everybody, and the welfare state is unsustainable. I mean, yeah, there is consensus across the board.
14: My point is, this is not going to save any money. It's going to cost British citizens who are living abroad.
18: Yeah,
14: and it's basically saying you shouldn't be living abroad if you're British, and if you're foreign, you shouldn't be living here.
18: Well, this
14: and
18: is why.
14: That's basically what it's saying.
18: And that is why.
14: And the money, you know, the money is neither here nor there. They're not going to save all that money, and we know that.
18: That's why Neil O'Brien earlier, when he rather passionately was pointing out the differences between Conservative policy and reform on this, and saying that Conservatives have a very similar view about restricting benefits to foreign nationals, but he was explicit in saying we do not include EU citizens in that because of these very questions that he was saying that reform have not thought through the implications that if you start renegotiating the Brexit deal and sending EU citizens effectively back, at the same time the EU will reciprocate by sending Brits back.
14: But I mean, this was put to Danny Kruger on Times Radio Breakfast and he basically just shrugged and said, so be it.
18: Anna?
19: Well, I do think that this isn't happening in a vacuum. It doesn't. This trend is not just happening in the UK. And I do wonder if it's only a matter of time that those other European countries will say that very same thing to British expats over there. And I think the priority for British voters right now is increasingly the sense of unfairness and a feeling that something has to be done to curb the spending, and this is a proposal. I mean, look, the point that the detail hasn't been thought through and that scenarios have not been thought through is pretty evident.
18: Yeah, we were talking earlier, weren't we? The numbers can't be pinned down.
19: And
18: yet.
19: Another classic example, you know, the health service, for example. So Robert Jenrick earlier, he said that he suggests, because they're trying this line of, they're trying not to look too draconian. If you notice that their language has changed on a lot of it, they're trying to be they're trying to not look like they're just sort of enjoying kicking everyone out. I think there's change in messaging there. And he said, for example, that foreign nationals who have contributed enough, they will be able to get a certain type of pension. That's interesting. That's one little clawing away at the money that they could get. And then the health service, of course, foreign nationals already pay an extra amount to have access to it. So no one's really, you don't have answers to those kind of questions. And the numbers look like they are extremely big numbers and obviously would be tested if any of this came
14: to
19: light.
14: But my point is, this was, you know, whatever you think about it, this was a settled question as far as EU nationals and people who applied for it. And as it was for people, British people living abroad. And now we've got a government in Trumpian style saying, you know, this is settled. You and your family made choices. We know a lot of people left in both directions. You made your choices to make your home here. You were told that that was the deal. And now this party that thinks it's going to be a government is just saying, we're going to tear it up. And you know, I just think it's about rights. I mean, we've got someone here saying, oh, well, it's ridiculous to say withdrawing from the European Convention on Human Rights would affect the rights of the individuals here because it's based on British law. We haven't got as generous a British Bill of Rights in place. So if we pull out the ECHR, that goes. You know, in the same way that you used to have the right to live and work in the European Union if you wanted. That was a right. Children could go and get education there. That right in the referendum was taken away from people. So the individual citizen, in terms of rights, is losing, and governments are pushing forward in that direction.
18: What did you make of the other elements? Anna and I, we touched on it a little bit earlier, didn't we? The restriction of welfare payments, you know, much stricter criteria for tests for you to qualify for payments. And also this idea that if you've claimed, and this is away from the foreign nationals issue, if you've claimed benefits for 12 months and you're able to get work, then you have to do 20 hours community service. That's something that maybe will be popular with voters.
19: Well, it's something that I think is going to be popular with voters, but not voters who have had experience recently of looking for a job, perhaps, because 12 months sounds like a long time, but actually, anecdotally, you hear so many stories of people really, really struggling right now, including young people. This is the kind of people we've been writing about, and they're not finding a job because they don't want one. They are genuinely trying, and it's extremely... it's a very, very difficult job market at the moment. So, and there are many other structural issues that Alan Milburn, for example, addresses, that just saying, well, they can go and clean roads or work in a library, it sounds nice and it sounds popular, but it's not necessarily that practical.
18: And Fraser Nelson, your Times colleague, has pointed out that many reform target seats are in areas where there is a large proportion of people on welfare. I wonder how those at the top of reform are kind of balancing.
14: Well, it's the same. It's the same political game of leaving to one side the fact that the problems with the welfare system, the cost of the welfare system, are overwhelmingly British-born people, and focusing it on the other, the foreigners. And you know, I do think there's an implicit, all the time, there is an implicit nudge from Reform UK to its voters, who tend to be elderly, who tend to disproportionately receive benefits from the state. There's an implicit nudge, you're going to be okay, because, you know, we're going to bash the other, the foreigners and all that out there. And you know, for example, as is being pointed out by some of Times readers, Janice, you know, that a key element, which almost every economist would say is now out of kilter, is the triple lock. But when it comes to the triple lock, none of the parties
19: and Jenrick today once again said that they would put the savings into the triple lock. I think one of the problems is, and the reason they are focusing it a lot on migration, is because, frankly, around the country, that is what a lot of people are concerned about. You can say that that isn't the main problem, but it is a very, very big
14: concern.
19: Because
14: it's being whipped, and you don't think it's being whipped up, which is one of the reasons why people are concerned about it.
19: There are two things. Yes, it has been used for political effect by some, but also being dismissed by others and being talked about as something that should not be talked about and should not be an issue has also helped fuel that, this feeling that it is being ignored and looked down upon. So I think that two things are happening there. And I think one of the problems by saying, you know, you said that the issue of EU migration was closed. I don't agree with that. I think, don't forget the anger people had when there was an influx of Poles and Eastern Europeans. At the time, it absolutely was not closed, but it was imposed without question.
14: Well, my point was that there was a highly contentious period of negotiations, which we all know about, where everyone had to look at their individual circumstances. There was a resolution made, and what is being proposed, as I understand it, by Reform UK, is retrospective. So it's going back over people who've already made their life decisions. And I don't agree with retrospective law at all.
18: All right, final point to you, Anna, on this. Give me your final overall thought on this. I mean, I love this. You're two big brains. You've been tussling over this issue. It's just brilliant. A final thought from you, Anna, because I want to move on to another topic.
19: Well, I do think some of the things that Reform announced today, particularly more on the... I mean, Adam is rightly focusing on the on the foreign nationals part of it, because that's what they want us to be focusing on. That is the message they want to land. But the way that they're proposing the community service and the PIP, how people qualify for that, I suspect what we'll see is the other parties kind of get to a very similar place, especially when we get the government review coming in. So,
18: all right. Well, Trevor says Adam is way off on this one. Membership of the ECHR prevents us from implementing and exercising our own laws. But Will says Adam Bolton's total... hang on, no. There's Axel who says... excellent notion from Adam.
14: The othering is a political projection process to the detriment of freedom, disrupts the fabric of society when more economic and political freedom is required.
18: There almost every other comment from our listeners, you know, everybody's got a diverse view on this. So we will leave that one there, but it'll be a topic for a long, long time. Now, look, we know that there are many, it seems, former Conservative MPs and cabinet ministers who are facing a weeks-long delay to find out if they will be allowed to re-stand for their party at the next election. One of them is the former Defence Secretary, Penny Mordaunt. Now, I was speaking to Penny on Friday, and I asked her if she thinks she will be able to stand again.
20: I'm in the process, and it's been going all right, actually. But you'll have to wait and see, Carolyn. I'm sure your viewers won't be able to sleep until they know the outcome of the process. But it is a very involved process, and even for someone like me that's been in, you know, I was in Parliament for 14 years, you have to go through everything from scratch again, which is, you know, all sorts of interviews, tests, competency tests, all sorts of things. So I'm very happy to be submitted to that process.
18: Well, Anna, this is the process that Kemi Badenoch has put in place to really weed out people that she doesn't feel will be part of the Conservative in the future as she sees it. And we know that Grant Shapps hasn't been allowed to go through, and there are others now who are shaking in their boots and wondering. You would have thought, wouldn't you, that Penny Mordaunt would be a shoo-in, or am I wrong?
19: So there are two schools of thought here within the party, and it is quite a split in terms of whether or not the way this has been handled is a good idea. The people who think this is the way to do it support Kemi Badenoch's desire to show that she's doing something different. She obviously has taken this position as of last party conference around that time, where she said that everyone in her party has to subscribe to certain positions, like on the ECHR, which were very controversial, obviously, for a bulk of the party. And I think they're applying that to the candidates. She's essentially saying, you have to sign up to my policy platform. And with the high-profile ones, she's actually getting personally involved. So she screened, she got involved in the process with Grant Shapps personally. And some people think that's a good idea, because then she'll be able to come out and say, look, I've changed how the party works. I've put them, you know, this isn't just a boys' club. This isn't just a club of chums and people I like and have known for years. Just because people were there before, they can come in. They don't want that. And they want fresh faces. We know that as well. But there is also a school of thought that this is all quite divisive.
18: Mm.
19: And, for example, if they didn't want Grant Shapps, because at the end of the day, you can probably decide that without really doing the interview process.
18: He's
19: quite a known quantity, Grant.
18: Well, he is, and as is Penny Mordaunt.
19: I
18: asked her, you know, is she prepared to sign up to the Conservative policies, you know, on net zero, you know, well, basically no net zero, and the quitting the ECHR, and she suggests. So you sort of, Adam, you wonder, what more would a candidate like Penny Mordaunt have to do? And yet here we see in the pages of the Times that there's a headline saying Mordaunt is among Tory ex-MPs in re-selection limbo, not knowing what's happening.
14: Yeah, I mean, at one level, this could be a bureaucratic snafu, that it's just taken longer than they thought they were going to do it, and now we're in the holiday season. I have to say, I had a conversation with Penny Mordaunt a week or so ago. She was talking about how long it was taking, but she seemed pretty confident that she was compatible with Kemi Badenoch's view of the world, whereas clearly Grant Shapps was not compatible with Kemi Badenoch's view of the world. And a lot of the old school One Nation Conservatives, people who certainly featured in the Conservative government, are no longer MPs, and a lot of them are just deciding they're not going to apply because this message has gone out. Now, I think you can look at this two ways. One way you can say, fair enough, Kemi Badenoch has decided she's going to take the party in a particular direction, and you know, if by a fluke the Conservatives get back with a narrow majority next time round, they don't want people who disagree on the front bench because they're not, you know, they're unlikely to enjoy a Labour-style massive landslide. So in terms of party management, I think it's fair. In terms of the history of the Conservative Party, I think it's absolutely tone deaf because the Conservative Party has always prided itself on being a broad church. I mean, you know, I'm old enough, I'll speak for myself, to remember when, you know, the Whitless Wonders were
18: a
14: small group of Europe.

0: by Kevin Baynott, who's been doing quite well. And it possibly points to a narrow victory, looking over her shoulder to the right to reform and the rest of it. But what it certainly doesn't point to, the recovery of the Conservative Party as a natural party of national, natural party of government, because those people in the centre, those One Nation people who've gone to the Lib Dems, some of even, you know, looking at Andy Burnham, they ain't coming back if this goes on. And if you can't have someone like Penny Mordaunt in the party because the party's not big enough for her, and Kemi Badenoch, we don't know if she's going to be excluded, but if were she to be excluded, I think that would send out a massive signal to, you know, what used to be called Tory Britain.
1: Well, Nigel gets in touch and says, I better not say his surname. I simply cannot understand Kemi's approach here, he says. Is she prepared to discard centre-right voters? Also, where would they go? Her position makes no sense whatsoever. And I think, Anna, it's interesting because Aubrey Allegretti, who's written this really good piece in the Times today about all these Tory ex-MPs in re-selection limbo, he does point out that Kemi Badenoch seems to be very decisive on that, but she's come under pressure in recent weeks over the decision to offer a former neo-Nazi a role as an extremism advisor to the party.
2: Yeah, and the timing of the Grant Shapps news coming out timed with that obviously made quite a lot of people unhappy. The party management issue is interesting because on the one hand, the way she has handled the party over the past year has meant that it is genuinely the happiest ship that I have certainly ever seen in a long time.
1: Okay. More with Quinn and Friends in a moment. Times Radio presenter Alan Bolton, Times Radio's political editor Anna Mihailova. First, let's get the headlines.
3: This is Chris Berrow with the Times Radio News. The Times is reporting that ministers are considering plans to block the release of PC Andrew Harper's killers by barring everyone who's committed a type of manslaughter from being let out of jail early. It's likely to include the majority of the 470 people who are serving sentences for manslaughter and are eligible to get out of jail. The Children's Commissioner for England says a growing number of children are becoming, in her words, intoxicated by extremism and violence online, but little is being done to help them. She's called on the government to introduce restrictions on social media use for under-18s after the publication of a report today saying that children are being drawn into radicalisation. Ghaffar Hussain is a former Prevent Counter-Terror officer.
4: The perverse thing is that the incentive structure of online platforms is to have the most shocking content. If your model is to monetize engagement, then you want shocking content. You want the most extreme attention-grabbing things. But unfortunately, what's happening now is what's happening online is evolving so quick, and the machinery of government with its legislation and training people is a much slower beast.
3: Andy Burnham is expected to delay a decision on two North Sea oil and gas projects because of concerns about the optics of approving new drilling during a summer of heat waves and wildfires. Consultations surrounding the Rosebank oil field west of Shetland and Jackdaw off Aberdeen have now ended. Almost 100,000 people have signed a petition calling for a public inquiry into the circumstances that led to Professor Jason Arday's death. The academic's body was found last Friday, days after resigning from Cambridge University. He denied plagiarism allegations. Sir Patrick Vernon, who started a fundraising page for his family, was among the speakers to condemn the coverage of his death.
5: Where was the duty of care? Yes. Where was the compassion? Yes. Where were the safeguards?
3: Sport now. Here's Tom Clayton.
6: The chief operating officer of FIFA, Kevin Lamore, has been sacked. Lamore had previously said staff had been deceived over failed plans to sell parts of the World Cup. FIFA had refused to state the terms of his removal. Members of the consortium that owns Chelsea, Todd Bowley and Mark Walter, are looking to sell their stakes. Current majority shareholder Clear Lake Capital would buy the shares, but there's a disparity in valuation. Sources close to Bowley say it's being driven by a lack of strategic alignment. Some on-pitch conversations between referees and players will be broadcast live during this new Premier League season. It'll be limited to interactions between players and officials, though, and won't be in use for officials speaking with each other. other regarding VAR calls. Cardiff have stolen a point at the end of their championship opener with Wrexham. Wrexham had led since the opening few minutes of the game, but for Cardiff's Reuben Colwill to score an equalising free kick 7 minutes into added

0: time. And the final team event of this year's LIV Golf season has been cancelled. Organisers say the event in Michigan's off so they can put full resources into next season. Get more on the Times website and app.
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3: When you're talking to people, yes, you find them content.
4: Yes, because they used to all fight each other, several metaphors we can think of.
3: I think they quite enjoyed it sometimes, though, didn't they?
4: They did, and then I've had conversations. I remember at the start of the year, I spoke to one Tory MP who said, "Gosh, we had this away day, and I haven't been unhappy with any of my colleagues for, I think, about 6 weeks now. It's unprecedented." And they genuinely, Kevin Badenoch, by frankly just doing better, by having quite a few wins at the dispatch box, she's managed to bring the party together. And the current party in Parliament, as it is, does already have people who have different views. And there is still that, I would say, broad church of views, but they are probably expressing their views privately, which is what she would want and what any leader would want. I think the Grant Shapps handling, people haven't liked it, also partly because they made him go through the process. And at the end of the day, someone like Grant Shapps, who I think held the record for number of cabinet jobs at a certain point, they all knew him. They could have just given him a nod and say, "Look, we're not going to take you in. We're not going to take you back. Don't go through all these hoops." So people don't like it when people are humiliated. That's it. Yeah. If you treat people with respect, even if you don't want them, that's fine. I suspect Penny Mordaunt will be let in, but this whole process has just looked a bit odd.
5: I would just put as a rider to that Conservative MPs, are certainly feeling happier, as Anna said, and indeed Kemi Badenoch's popularity is quite good. I think she's a couple of points ahead of Nigel Farage. But, and this is a big but, under her leadership, however much people may like her, no sign of recovery for the Conservative Party in the polls.
3: Yes, and that is obviously the number that she's chasing, is to move over and above. Is there a chance, do you think, Anna, of shifting in the polls, maybe the Conservatives going above Reform, or is that...
4: So that, I don't think we're going to see that anytime soon. But the conversation has definitely shifted over the last few months regarding the Tories, because there were quite a few people who thought that Nigel Farage and Reform had a chance of forming a majority government, that there was this general view for some time that was emerging and that was really strengthening Reform. And quite a few of those people now still think he would do well, but don't think he would have enough for a majority. So suddenly talks of coalitions and groups are much more lively, and there suddenly the Conservatives come a bit more into play.
3: Well, we're having a great conversation here, Adam and Anna, and we are going to talk a bit more about what is happening with the climate. It's a time of nationwide heat waves, of course, growing backbench tension as well, because Prime Minister Andy Burnham is facing a showdown, potentially, with some Labour MPs over whether there should be drilling allowed now in the North Sea oil and gas fields. Foreign Secretary Ed Miliband last week, and remember, he was an energy secretary beforehand, here was his warning that came out on social media.
6: "This isn't normal. All this. These heat waves are sending us a message. We can all agree that national security is the first responsibility of any government. And the climate crisis is now a serious national security threat to the British people. Heat waves, wildfires, droughts are all going to become more common. But the good news is we can act. As Foreign Secretary, I will work with countries around the world to build a coalition for action. At the United Nations in September, I'll be bringing together foreign ministers to discuss how we respond to this new national security threat. And when countries work together, we can bring down emissions, slow temperature rises, and help people adapt to the warming world. I feel this so deeply. We owe it to future generations to act. Our planet is sending us a warning signal, and we are going to listen.
3: Well, there was Ed Miliband. I hope it really was him and not AI, but certainly it was sticking to the sort of message that he was pushing when he was Energy Secretary, although we're told that the feeling now within government is to be pragmatic about this decision. And the decision has to be taken over the Rosebank oil field and the Jackdaw gas field and whether drilling should be allowed to continue. I spoke to Henry Tufnell, actually, Labour MP for Mid and South Pembrokeshire. He's very much in favour of the UK going ahead and drilling.
7: Climate change is a global issue. I think what we're seeing right now is an offshoring of emissions. I don't think that helps address the targets that need to be hit to address all the things we're seeing in respect of climate change. But what we have here is the opportunity for jobs, increase in tax receipts for the UK government, an improvement in our balance of payments, and an increased energy security. I think those are all good things for our country. And in the round, if we are doing it here in the UK, it is better for the environment than if we offshore to other countries where there are lower environmental standards, higher carbon emissions, and ultimately worse for the planet.
3: Yeah, so Anna, obviously that comes up against the people who are saying, look, you've got to end fossil fuels, you've got to move towards renewables, and if we don't get on with it now, we'll never achieve our targets. And we're waiting to see what decision Andy Burnham will make. Both of these fields, Rosebank and Jackdaw, received development consent under Conservative governments. Then there was a challenge, wasn't there? And now we're waiting for the decision. Are you getting any insight into which way the government might go?
4: So I think at the moment the messaging is that they want to land, you said the word pragmatic. I think that is exactly what they want to be seen as. They're trying to both please MPs like Henry Tufnell and the Labour Red Wall MPs, who are also, you know, as a caucus they are very pro this. They also want this pragmatic approach, and at the same time, they're trying to also not anger the many, many Labour MPs, but also members and activists who think this would be the absolutely worst thing you can do. I would just ask the group, as an aside, do we think this is that Ed Miliband video? And I think when I watched it, listening to it makes it more prominent than background music. But do we really need politicians almost like they're starring in a movie trailer? It's like at the end they were going to say, in cinemas on Friday.
3: Well, that's
4: Is it
3: that's,
4: necessary?
3: That's why, as you say, yeah, listening to it, it could almost have been AI. And I certainly hope it wasn't. I think it was a message that he does want to project.
4: But why can't these arguments and rhetoric and
3: because we've got convincing short points to make. Span, Anna.
5: I agree with that, but however, you know, we do come down to how young people get their information. You want to communicate to young people. I mean, whether they're any good at it or not is a different question. I think it would be a massive mistake for Andy Burnham not to approve the development of these two oil fields, the oil field and the gas field, for the simple reason that the only reason not to develop them is gesture politics. It's not going to make any difference to global warming at all, bearing in mind, as people have pointed out, that if we don't take out that energy, we will simply be buying it from the same basin, from the Norwegians, who, you know, they're environmentalists too, but they are actually going ahead with their developments. On top of that, as Anna says, Andy Burnham has identified himself with reindustrialization, with the Red Wall, he has made it clear that for him in politics, although he goes along with the general greenness of Ed Miliband, that's not ever been his priority. His priority has been getting jobs back. And as that MP, Mr. Tufnell, was saying, at the very least, this will generate some tax money and will generate some jobs at a time when, you know, we're worried about jobs and industrial skills, and we're also worried about generating tax money. So it will be a real significant gesture of change and a move away from gesture politics and identity politics, very much identified with Keir Starmer and, frankly, Ed Miliband. Wouldn't make any difference to the shift towards renewables, would bring in a bit of money, and would please two major trade unions. So, you know.
4: And go down well in the White House.
5: Yeah. So what's not to like?
3: Ah, yes, the White House. Yeah. You mentioned that because Andy Burnham had that first conversation, didn't he, with Donald Trump, and it came up.
4: Yeah, well, Donald Trump repeatedly criticised Keir Starmer in very unflattering terms, specifically over not granting these licences. And we saw a very big shift after that first phone call with Andy Burnham, where Donald Trump put out a message effectively saying that the deal, it's already been done, which wasn't quite right, but he certainly got that message from that phone call, or maybe he's willing it into effect at least. But he would, you know, that would get praise from him, that would get praise from the White House at a time when this new Downing Street certainly is keen to build those bridges.
3: Mm. And as Adam pointed out, Gary Smith and other union leaders have been very, very vocal in saying, look, we want a transition to renewables, but just not so fast that all of the jobs that we've had up until now will just be lost in the mix.
4: But I suspect that, I mean, Andy Burnham, we know, he is more attuned to the politics of things than Keir Starmer was. And I suspect that while wildfires are ongoing, and while this current summer crisis is ongoing, I doubt we'll see. I think it's delayed the chance of an announcement.
5: But that, you see, you know, Andy Burnham has been in now, what was it, 2 weeks, 3 weeks?
4: Feels like 5 months already.
5: Hasn't taken one hard or serious decision so far. And I think this is one that's relatively low cost.
4: Early release, I think I would argue he had to take some decisions.
5: Well, that was already on the agenda. And all he's done is watered that down. He hasn't actually done anything really significant about it.
3: Reviewed
5: the view, hasn't come up with any announcements about prison building or about rethinking who goes to prison or any of those like that. It's been de minimis stuff. Now, he's had a few weeks, but at some point he needs to take a decision which shows that he has some balls, frankly, and you know, which was the accusation against Keir Starmer, and I think this is one.
3: Well, let's see. I wonder when we'll get the decision. I mean, it's got to come quite soon, hasn't it?
4: I mean, so technically, yes. We thought it might come early autumn, but I mean, technically, it now can happen because the consultation is finished. But it is a quasi-judicial process, so it's a little bit more complicated than just. It's certainly not Andy Burnham just saying, yes, it has to go through
5: Secretary. It comes down to Miatta Fahnbulleh, yes. Doesn't it? Which would be very interesting.
3: Yes, yes. Who, before she became the Energy Secretary, was very much in favour of dropping that drilling and moving into renewables focus. Let us have a little chat about poor old Andy Burnham falling victim to a hoax. He apparently exchanged messages with an imposter who he believed to be one of the US president's most senior aides, a woman called Susan Wiles. We don't really know what was said, but a source described the contents of the messages as being of no significance, and a number 10 spokesman has said, we do not comment on national security matters. It was back in January 1998. Now, Adam, you and I remember this well. Tony Blair took a call at number 10. It was John Culshaw pretending to be William Hague. Let's have a listen.
8: Good morning, Downey Street.
9: Hello there, it's William Hague. I just wondered if Tony was around.
8: Hold on a moment.
10: Hello?
9: Hello, Tony.
10: Yeah.
9: Hello there, it's William Hague.
10: Yeah.
9: Just thought I'd, you know, just phone up for a chat. Say hello, see how you're getting on, that sort of thing.
10: It's quite a good imitation. I'm just trying to work out who it is, really.
3: Well, he cottoned on to it pretty quickly. I wish he'd carried on listening, though, because William Hague was he was, you know, played by John Coulshaw, was saying it was about that Cher fitness video that you wanted to borrow.
4: It's a case in point that we are all far too dependent on messaging. If we were all picking up the phone, then perhaps Andy Burnham could have spotted that it wasn't actually Susie Wiles much, much sooner.
5: I mean, he seems to have spotted it quite quickly, but I do think it's an interesting insight. I mean, you know, here he was, newly becoming Prime Minister, quite happy to be texting privately with the Chief of Staff of Donald Trump.
3: On his mobile phone,
5: which many... I'm not particularly bothered myself about the security, although some people would, but I mean, it's the fact that he is already looking for, as it were, friendly relations with people close to Donald Trump, you know, might surprise some of his supporters.
3: Well, I spoke to Rory Bremner earlier, the comedian and impressionist, and he did his own prank call to an MP called Sir Richard Boddy in 1993, pretending to be John Major, the former Prime Minister. The actual prank call from Rory Bremner was never publicly broadcast because Downing Street intervened. But here is a short clip of Rory Bremner doing his John Major impression.
11: Last year, at the general election, I asked you to place your trust in me. Vote for me on Thursday, I said, and the recovery will begin on Friday. Well, I'm still here.
3: And here he was, talking to us earlier about pulling off another stunt like that.
12: David Cameron was caught out, somebody pretending to be the head of GCHQ, and Boris Johnson, in 2018, I was rung by somebody who said they were the Prime Minister of Armenia, and we had a very long 18-minute conversation, supposedly. So it does happen, but it is surprising, although maybe less surprising now with the messages, because so many politicians, they use these back channels like WhatsApp and Signal, and... You know, Pete Hegseth was on Signal and, a lot of people could follow his messages. So there are ways to get through to politicians, but I haven't done it for a while.
3: I mean, are there, sorry to be a bit serious and boring about it, but do you think somebody is now going to take Andy Burnham aside and say national security measures mean that you shouldn't be using your phone like this? Or, on the other hand, how can they when Donald Trump is constantly talking to journalists on his mobile?
4: Yeah, look, I mean, the Cabinet Office position on this is not that you cannot message, it's just that you then have to pass on those messages to officials and log them. So we don't know that didn't happen. And we also don't know what the messages were. For all we know, it was someone pretending to be Susie Wiles who says, "Hello, Prime Minister, congratulations, could I meet you?" or something. And then he just said, "Well, contact someone in my private office." We don't know. But I think... Obviously, it's been, we know that it's been reported to the relevant authorities, who I am sure this has not been confirmed, but I am sure will be conducting their own probe into what happened and providing the necessary advice.
3: Mm-hmm. Do you think?
5: I think that we haven't yet sorted out how government relates to mobile phones and to WhatsApp and all the rest of it. I mean, as we know, we've had people losing their phones over the vital period. We've also had increasing use of deleting messages, putting on the time delete. Now, my view is if it's official business, it should be banned deleting them and they should be made available. But I'm not aware that ban has been introduced.
4: No. And it's really disappointing. And there are too many people who it serves their interest to include it. So it just continues.
5: And we really do need to work out on this, because otherwise we're not going to have records of things. I mean, when friends message me with their auto delete on, I'm actually offended. I mean, I think, what are they going to say?
3: Especially when you need to go back and try and remember what they told you. Yeah. You know, 2 months ago. All right, look. Right, now then, we've got a few minutes left of the programme, and I would really like to know what your thoughts are for the future. What have we got coming up? So, Adam, what is your thought for the future? What would you like us to think about?
5: Well, my thought for the future is really very current. I mean, we've been talking about important issues, global warming, immigration, rest of it. I just wonder if actually the biggest story that's been missed this month is AI and the growth of tech and the failure of governments and administrators to come to terms with the implications of it. You know, we did have this move towards the singularity of two systems in America breaking out of their box and starting, you know, following their own directions to achieve ends in ways which we would consider to be underhand. Andrew Neil wrote a great two-page piece in the Daily Mail about how this technology is moving very, very quickly. And I just feel that, you know, for example, abolishing the Department of Science, Innovation and Technology, which is what the new Prime Minister has done, is absolutely moving in the wrong direction. And you know, there is now a call for so-called middle powers to accept that at the moment they are highly vulnerable to American and Chinese technology and to get together and to try and have some kind of international monitoring and agreement. And you know, I, to be honest, I think that's what our politicians should be doing. I don't think they should necessarily be trying to score points on other areas of policy.
3: What was the thinking then behind getting rid of that department? Because, you know, you would think, wouldn't you, that if you were going to show that you were a government very interested in, you know, apprenticeships and encouraging more development on the, in the scientific field, and, as you say, Adam, AI, I mean, was it just a kind of cleaning up operation?
4: Well, I don't think that's been made particularly clear. And obviously,
3: sorry,
4: we're
3: not
4: still
3: fair to get when, ask you to get inside Andy Burnham's head.
4: Well,
3: Anna,
4: we are still waiting to see how exactly the different bits where they land. And of course, they did create a new minister for AI, someone, an MP who, by all accounts, is very well regarded both within Parliament and within industry.
5: He's but pretty junior, though.
4: But I completely agree with Adam. There is a global conversation going on, particularly in America right now, which isn't just about the technology and what it could mean for business. And there's also a whole separate conversation about whether or not the whole thing is a bubble and what that could mean for the economy, which, if it suddenly is, we best be prepared for it, because our politicians seem to be not even in the conversation. And I remember speaking to someone who is of that world, who said that, you know, some of the people, these senior people in tech, they have these meetings sometimes with politicians, and they come after them and they just say they don't know anything. You know, they don't know the basics. They're not keeping up with the conversation. It's very, I think, you know, there is not that focus or that concern with it that it really deserves.
3: Government can't turn the clock back, though. For instance, there's been a lot of debate, hasn't there, about Palantir and how much of their input is required within government departments, within the health service, for instance. So we are on that route and we cannot get off it, can we? What's your feeling, Adam? Do you think that there should be more done to just safeguard, to have more regulation over it? And is that possible?
5: Well, there is, for example, in the Times today, a report about Oxford workers asking for a kind of Hippocratic oath for people working on AI, committing to do no harm, and that being a standard which they can be held to. And of course, you do remember, I think it was Google, wasn't it? Originally, they had the motto, do no harm, and been replaced by Musk's move fast and break things. But I mean, the things that will get broken are us. So I think government should be talking about it. And we did, and Peter Kyle, we had someone who was getting in there as the science and technology minister before, of course, he was moved to business, who had met these people firsthand, who was part of the dialogue, and he's just been, you know, put to one side. And I just, you know, I heard today on Times Radio that every day we come under cyber attack from Russia, from other countries, and yet there doesn't seem to be any alarm or concern about that in government. I mean, it seems odd, and it doesn't seem to me to actually be in tune with what people feel who do feel threatened by this.
3: I always find it interesting, this argument that Andy Burnham has talked so much about reindustrialization, which to many people is a kind of backward step, and yet at the same time is doing this massive embrace of AI and new technology. It's really interesting, isn't
4: it? Well, he's both embracing it, but he also did that curious video where he was doing something technical and then in a factory and said, could AI do this? And then, could I build a train? I think it was. And then obviously lots of clever clogs online jumped in and said, well, actually in Japan, this and that's happening. I think Andy Burnham in his politics strives towards a very romantic and nostalgic notion of where we were and what has been lost, which resonates really very deeply with a lot of people for obvious reasons, and they and a lot of people have a genuine concern about AI. I think it's important to see that, but just going back to Adam's point, I don't think we as a country are particularly even in the conversation when it comes to, for example, global regulation, which is going to be such a big issue. We need to try and be in there as opposed to just observers.
3: Well, I'm so glad that you shared Adam's views with that thought for the future, because it's really nice now and again a coming together
4: of
3: views on this. Yeah, well, you know, but you've both got very, very interesting thoughts that our listeners like to hear and make plenty of comment on. And, well, you know, I think we will keep encouraging them to get in touch and stay listening to the programmes. Anna Mihailova, thank you so much. It was great to talk to you. Adam Bolton, thanks to you. And we will be bringing you more news, obviously, throughout the evening, because we have more great programmes coming up for you on Times Radio. Thank you for listening to me. I've been filling in for John Pienaar today. I will be back with you again tomorrow. John Pienaar's away for just a little bit of time today. We had our producer today, Sandra Mitchell. We had our technical operator, Isaac Marley. And Sandra and Isaac were helped out by Maya, Hannah and Maddie. And they all did a splendid job with bringing this programme to you on Times Radio.
13: This is Chris Barrow with the Times Radio News. The Times is reporting that ministers are considering plans to block the release of PC Andrew Harper's killers by barring everyone who's committed a type of manslaughter from being let out of jail early. It's likely to include the majority of the 470 people who are serving sentences for manslaughter and are eligible to get out of jail. Those who committed other forms of manslaughter, though, like gross negligence or voluntary manslaughter, will still be released under the plans. Ian Aitchison is a former prison governor.
14: What are the bereaved families of people who've been affected by gross negligence manslaughter to make of this? Is their bereavement somehow worth less than the people who've been affected by what we hear in the Times the new tweak is going to be? Where do we draw the line?
13: The Children's Commissioner for England says a growing number of children are becoming, in her words, intoxicated by extremism and violence online, but little is being done to help them. She's called on the government to introduce restrictions on social media use for under-18s after the publication of a report today saying that children are being drawn into radicalisation. Angela Rayner says a lack of spending on infrastructure has left the UK vulnerable to extreme hot weather. The Housing Secretary was touring the devastation wreaked by wildfires at Stourbridge in the West Midlands, where 19 homes were destroyed.
15: We've said that we need to invest in our infrastructure. What we've seen is over the last decades that we haven't built reservoirs that we need to build. We've not increased our capacity and the resilience in our public sector. We saw cuts over the last decade and a half.
13: Number 10 is defending using the emergency alert system on Friday night to warn of the risk of wildfires. The Shadow Home Secretary Chris Philp says it was misused because there was no immediate risk to life. The Times is reporting that Andy Burnham is expected to delay a decision on two North Sea oil and gas projects because of concerns about the optics of approving new drilling during a summer of heatwaves and wildfires. Consultations around the Rosebank oil field west of Shetland and Jackdaw off Aberdeen have now ended. Times Radio's Adam Bolton expects Andy Burnham to go ahead with the drilling.
5: The only reason not to develop them is gesture politics. It's not going to make any difference to global warming at all. If we don't take out that energy, we will simply be buying it from the same basin, from the Norwegians, who, you know, they're environmentalists too, but they are actually going ahead with their developments. On top of that, although he goes along with the general greenness of Ed Miliband, that's not ever been his priority. His priority has been getting jobs back.
13: Opening statements have begun at the Las Vegas trial of a man accused of organising the killing of Tupac Shakur nearly 30 years ago. 63-year-old Dwayne Kefidi Davis is charged with murder and a deadly weapon to promote or assist a criminal gang. The case was revived after he publicly discussed the shooting in a memoir recently. Chief Deputy District Attorney Binu Palal has spoken to the jurors.
16: You will learn that Dwayne Davis got the gun, that he got into a white Cadillac. You will learn, when the opportunity presented itself for retribution, Dwayne Davis made sure that the shooters were armed and ready to execute their revenge.
13: Almost 100,000 people have signed a petition calling for a public inquiry into the circumstances that led to Professor Jason Arday's death. The academic's body was found last Friday, days after resigning from Cambridge University. He denied plagiarism allegations. A vigil was held in his memory last night. Vanessa Waith-Goland, who used to teach Professor Arday, was there.
17: It's appalling what's happened to him, and I feel if I don't do anything, then I'm supporting it, and it's beyond unfair. He was beautiful, kind, and it was really lovely to be part of his journey.
13: For a news bulletin when you want it, search for the Times Radio News Briefing on any podcast platform.
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18: Going to go through the front pages in just a moment. To do so, I've got James Hill, Deputy Political Editor of The Spectator. Hi, James.
19: Good evening.
18: Hi, good evening. And to Zoe Grunewald, Westminster Editor at The Lead. 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
20: Good evening.
18: Hi, thank you both for joining us. The front pages, I'll read through some of these headlines and then we can get into some of the detail that's within them. The Times, as I told you at the top of the show there, it's got the front page lead of the children left fixated with violence by social media. That's this report by England's Child Commissioner, Commissioner for England, and also that news of the government's plans to have a look at the early release scheme and make a tweak to that manslaughter, which would allow them to not early release the killers of PC Andrew Harper. That's on the front page of the Times. Daily Telegraph, Rayner, Angela Rayner that would be, paves way for more traveller sites. It says residents will be forced to tolerate lawbreakers as reform hinders councils from blocking new camps. Scrapping prostate tests will cost lives. And also news on the front page of Telegraph, Burnham to block water firms from using surge pricing during the drought. Another intervention from Andy Burnham, it seems. Front page of The Guardian, Tice, this is the deputy leader of Reform, Tice, stop fighting climate change, enjoy heat waves. Reform's UK deputy leader has been accused of spreading misinformation after he dismissed efforts to tackle the climate crisis and urged British people to enjoy the warmth of the recent heat waves. Controversial. Trump says he'll bomb Iran is the also a headline of note on the front page of The Guardian. Mirror also going after Richard Tice. Wine buffoon suggesting devastating drought, wildfires, homes burnt to the ground, families who have lost everything, but Reform Deputy Richard Tice says it's great for the grapes. That's good news for winemakers, is the suggestion. The Daily Star, Andy's faked, caught out by Trump prankster. That's what we were discussing with Peter Cardwell just a moment ago. The front page of that, neighbours told don't phone 999 to report next door's barbecue. Some might be after that government alert intruded on our phones the other day. And the Financial Times, KPMG and EY, as Young formerly known as, $456 million deal blows hole in pledge to cut consultant costs. Can't wait to read that. Right, let's get into this. Where should we start? James, let's do this story on the front of the Times, the children left fixated with violence by social media. Is this the gist of this report, as we were discussing the first half hour, is that a lot of children, more than ever before, are being referred to Prevent, and yet they're being considered not to cross the threshold of having intervention. So is this a lot of kids, possibly very troubled kids, being left really without any intervention by the government? Is that how you're reading it?
0: Well, I think that it's the sign of things to come, in the sense that these are children of the digital age. They're children who've only ever known smartphones being commonplace in society. You look at the Prevent report that came out a few weeks ago, and it concerned 12 to 15 year olds mainly, of course. Those who have been born in the age when smartphones were very much prevalent. And I think that that poses a number of public policy challenges for the government. How best to kind of distinguish between what's real, what's online, and how people interact with that. So I think there'll be a lot more research needed on this. But I would make the point that a time when I think some people are kind of just having difficulty distinguishing between online and offline, and I would maybe classify some of the kind of political violence we've seen in the States, looking at the ongoing trial of Luigi Mangione, for instance. I think it's obviously very worrying, and I think it's going to be something that causes a huge amount of problems, both in terms of, you know, the security services, the kind of wider police apparatus, and also for teachers and parents in the UK schools and homes as well.
18: Zoe, we've got the government obviously got this review looking at the, you know, to avoid Southport style attacks. Do you think this intervention by the Children's Commissioner might speed the government to try to find solutions, or even go further with regards to what social media young children can access?
21: I think potentially. I mean, there's clearly a large amount of both political and social appetite for something to be done with regards to curtailing social media use for under 18s, under 16s, not just because of incidents like Southport, where we heard that Axel Rudakabana, the killer, had been accessing extremely violent content in the, you know, in the time leading up to his attacks. And we know, as the D'Souza report that has been released today shows, that, as James was saying, we're seeing more and more kids being referred to Prevent, but not having a kind of strong ideological leaning, often taking the footage that they're viewing or the views that they're voting from both left-wing and right-wing or Islamic extremism. And that was something we saw with Axel Rudakabana. Obviously, he had a jihadi training manual, I believe, in his possession. But this kind of, it's more stemmed from this this obsession with violence, this ability to just watch over and over again violent content, consume it, this kind of obsession with famous attackings and things like that, which is really alarming. And there doesn't seem to be an awful amount of restriction there around what kids can access. So that's part of it. But I think more broadly, a lot of the appetite for trying to do something about kids' social media use is actually partly about the mental health aspect of all of this. You know, young people being pushed to into things like body dysmorphia or whatever else. The kind of health effects of being on your phone for a long time, you know, late at night. Used to be that my parents would just turn off the Wi-Fi and I wouldn't be on my computer anymore. But now, of course, children have smartphones, and things like bullying as well. So there's so many parts of this debate. And I think this is a really important intervention from D'Souza today, because this is an often forgotten part of this conversation that only really comes to light when something horrific happens, like Southport in 2024. So hopefully it will give the government a little bit of a boost to think about how are we going to protect kids and make sure that they aren't subject to this content. But I think it's deeper than that. We also need to think about why it is that kids might be drawn to this kind of stuff. What that says about kids when they're developing and how social media fits into that. And of course, what help can be provided for those who don't fit into Prevent's quite narrow and often not fit for purpose parameters. So I think this is going to be a very welcome intervention, and I hope it isn't something that's just put aside with all the other reports into the kind of health, public health crisis that is affecting young people when it comes to social media.
18: Yeah, James, how will the other political parties line up around this subject? And obviously there was quite a bit of political debate around the online safety bill. Where do you think, will there find sort of consensus in ways of dealing with this, or at least recognising it as a problem?
0: I think that this will be an area in which there'll be more agreement than others, in the sense that, you know, we all hate violence among kids. We all want to ensure that children are safe. I would say, obviously, Reform are probably the most online party, most sceptical of government authority and a government overreach in the online sphere. But I think on this one, it is potentially sufficiently worrying and of little kind of political interest or political exploitation, that there'll be kind of no real disagreement on this one. I suspect on this one, this will be like many areas of public policy where essentially the experts will come to some view and most political parties go, yeah, that seems fine. I think there are going to be bigger issues which reform the Conservatives, opposition parties can rail against rather than this specific one.
18: Yeah, that's probably true. Whether that consensus can lead to actual any sort of pressure on social media companies is another matter. Let's turn to the sort of big problem that Andy Burnham's faced since coming in, the first big problem he had and the way he's sort of trying to find a solution to it, this early release scheme. Zoe, this idea that they're going to be able to essentially not include a big number of those who are down into manslaughter if they've got this sort of categorisation around them of, what was it called now? I forget now. Anyway, a particular layer of manslaughter that would apply to PC Andrew Harper's killers. Does this feel like a solution that allows the government to say we've listened and we've dealt with the great public concern about these two individuals in particular?
21: Well, I think the issue with this is that the government may be able to find a technical legal solution to this, and this seems to revolve around this particular conviction that the two killers of PC Andrew Harper had, which was this unlawful act of manslaughter, which was because they were committing a crime which they knew could cause harm, and even if it could not be proved they intended to kill the victim. And this is a kind of, as I understand it, subcategory of
18: manslaughter. Yeah, you're right, unlawful act was what I was looking for.
21: Which in itself is, I mean, my understanding is actually manslaughter is, there aren't many convictions for manslaughter because in itself it's quite a difficult thing to prove. So this would be a very specific subcategory of manslaughter. It may be that the government can find a solution here and it can say, you know, we've listened to what the public think and feel, but I think the issue with the early release scheme is that it seems to me there's almost a kind of limitless number of name and face sympathetic cases that the government may have to deal with. I mean, not only is there, of course, the horrific murder of PC Andrew Harper, there were stories coming out over the weekend before last of people whose children had, I think, a 13-year-old boy who was killed in a hit and run, and it's that his killer could be up for early release. You know, there are so many of these stories that could capture the public's attention. And once you make an allowance or an exemption for one particular case, there will be plenty of other families who are grieving, who have had extremely difficult dealing with the court cases and seeing the killer or the perpetrator of loved ones' pains go to prison. And then we'll also be wondering, well, why does my case not get the same level of public attention? So I think it might be that, you know, Andy Burnham can find a solution that satisfies the family and loved ones of Andrew Harper. But I do think there will be others who will say, hang on, this person who did this to me or my family member is set for early release. How is that fair? And once you open the door to being able to interfere with the judicial system in that way, people will feel more inclined to think that perhaps they should have the same treatment. And I think that is going to prove probably quite problematic for the Prime Minister.
18: James, once Andy Burnham had sort of set this up as a problem he's going to really make a priority and solve, I guess he really didn't have a political choice other than to find a solution to it. But do you agree with Zoe, it's a really going to be a case of whack-a-mole when some other case that registers with the public sympathy comes up?
0: There are, although I would say that Andrew Harper is clearly the most prominent case. And I think, you know, he was obviously the one who that Harper's Law was named after, and I think would have been regarded as the one that caught the most attention, given obviously how prominent those crimes were when they were first reported a few years ago. I think that Burnham made a decision on this. New Prime Minister, a lot of political capital. He, I think, will potentially, and him and some team, regretting, I think, a little bit making this such a high profile one, given the issues in recess. You know, can't really ram a law through Parliament. And if you do make that case, you might have other exceptions. I'd also make the point, it's been reported, I think, by people such as Tom Baldwin, who's Keir Starmer's biographer, that Keir Starmer offered, before he handed over the premiership, to take the fall for this early release scheme, and Andy Burnham declined. I think that says something about potentially both men. And I do wonder now if people in Team Burnham are now regretting that decision and wishing that the Andrew Harper potential release scheme was very much dumped on Keir Starmer's watch rather than this new Prime Minister.
18: Sorry, what's your instincts for that? Do you think Andy Burnham's enjoyed this this challenge, or is it one he now rather wishes hadn't crossed his desk?
21: I don't think he's enjoyed it. I think it's incredibly complex, and I think it's one of those where even if you can buy yourself a little bit of political capital by, you know, particularly fixing this issue or making allowances for this high-profile case, It doesn't actually fix the longer-term issue of overcrowding in prisons. It puts a lot of scrutiny on the criminal justice system. Obviously, none of that is Andy Burnham's fault. He doesn't hold the can for any of this. But at the same time, it's been incredibly high profile, and it has allowed, I think, focus to be placed on prisons and this very acute end of the justice system that is really, really struggling. And that is not something that I think Andy Burnham necessarily wanted to deal with in his first few months in power. I think he may well have wanted to focus on other things, devolution, Number 10 North, social care, whatever it is that he wanted to put the political attention on. It has very much shifted onto that. And I would say, of course, the issue of climate change and the extreme heat we've been experiencing in this country. So, you know, he may find there's some respite in this decision, but I'm afraid I don't think it's that simple for him.
18: We talked about prisons. We talked about the Prevent scheme. A lot of people have taken exception to Richard Tice's comments on the heatwave. Zoe, do you want to take it away?
21: Yes. I mean, this is an extraordinary but not entirely unsurprising intervention from Richard Tice. We know that he is definitely one of the more vocally sceptical high-profile members of Reform Party when it comes to things like climate change.
18: Net zero stupid is his sort of catchphrase.
21: It's a great catchphrase. At a press conference today, Richard Tice said, well, of course, the climate changes, but where is the evidence that net zero is going to stop it? Obviously, as we say, that's not surprising. He's made those views clear before. What is a bit more extraordinary is his suggestion that, well, when it's warm, let's just enjoy it. And if that means English wine and sparkling wine gets better and better, fantastic. We can take on the French. Let's celebrate some of these things rather than be sort of doom and gloom about it. I mean, it's so out of touch. It's so beyond the advice that campaigners and medical experts and doctors and people really struggling with the effects of these extreme heat, not only in the UK, but across the world.
18: Do you think it's out of touch from everyone? Do you think some people might feel that the panic over heat has become too loud? I mean, not saying they're right. I'm just saying, do you think he's doing this for a reason that he thinks there are a constituency of people out there who would agree with him on this?
21: I think there will be some people who will say, oh, it's nice, you know, in the UK it never gets hot, it's nice. But I think, you know, really putting that in the context of how actually extraordinarily uncomfortable the heat has been, the excess deaths that we've seen, the drought. I mean, you only have to look at the state of the British countryside. We, of course, had the emergency alert last week. Anyone who's had their children's school closed, if you listen to the farmers. I mean, when you put all those constituency groups together, it's very hard to find someone who isn't touched or represented by any of those people. You know, doctors, farmers, teachers, everybody is impacted by that. And if they're all saying, hang on, we are not ready for this, we're not ready for what this is going to do to our economy, our society, our health, I think, I actually think Richard Tice is, I think something has shifted this year, actually, with the country. I think more people were maybe of this kind of opinion of Richard Tice last year. I think actually now this is a very narrow view, and I don't think it'll be very popular.
18: James, you're a close watcher of Reform and their various characters and leadership figures. Is this very on brand of Richard Tice? Is it deliberate? Does he know what he's doing? Is it a slip of the tongue? Where do you think he sits on this?
0: I think that he very much has been talking about net stupid zero for many years. I think it was quite a flippant response. And I've already had one senior member of the party suggest that they were there having their head in their hands when he made that remark.
18: So there is some anxiety about maybe just misjudging this one a little.
0: I think so. I think that it was the wrong time to make that. The whole announcement was about benefits. And now we've got two front pages, admittedly from hostile newspapers in their view, you know, The Guardian and The Mirror, who've put it on their front. And I think it's upstaged from their message about redistributing the benefit system. I would also make the point that this is something I've noticed on the kind of right of British politics as well. A few weeks ago, I wrote about Kemi Badenoch and her big shift on two issues, European Court of Human Rights and net zero. And I do think that some Tory MPs I have spoken to on net zero, while publicly backing her line on the public policy, do wonder perhaps if a tonal shift is necessary on the environment. I think it's a really interesting 12 months ago, or maybe even 6 months ago, with these Scottish elections, you remember, I think bashing net zero was very popular. I think this summer has caused some to maybe re-examine some of the rhetoric, certainly. And I do think it looks a little incongruous to say, you know, lie back and enjoy English sparkling wine at a time when Hyde Park is completely yellow and bare.
18: That's a really interesting observation. So do you think there is that chance that the Tories will... I mean, of course, Cameron, you know, with his Huskies, you know, back in the day, and they changed the logo for a tree. There's a history where the Conservatives can sit and feel they can occupy a bit of this sort of climate space. Might they go back towards that?
21: Well, you know, I would say, I mean, you're completely right. You know, you have people like Zach Goldsmith, David Cameron, you had really net zero friendly Tories for a long, long time. Boris Johnson, you know, they were happy to kind of lead the way on this. And that was all part of their, you know, even how they positioned themselves as a kind of soft power position on the global stage. A lot of that was based in, you know, we can kind of push this green agenda as well. It's been such a shift in the Tory party over the last couple of years. You would think if this party, and, you know, I'm going to really show myself to be very critical of Kemi Badenoch here. I think if this party was run by somebody who was willing to change course and admit that when they were wrong, perhaps the Tories would see sense and see that there is still a position for them on the political spectrum where they could maybe go back to being that party that cared about international order, leading the world, pride of Britain, what can we do to help others? But Kemi Badenoch is an incredibly stubborn politician, and I think it would be really... personally, very difficult for her to change tone on this. What she will do instead is try and hedge. Well, yes, of course, net zero is still important, but what matters is how we get there. While actually, the sort of policy she's pushing and the way she's treating her party, telling them what they can do and what they can't do, will show that she is not in favour of net zero. And that will not be, and I think James is right on this, that is going to... I think the public will shift on this after that summer. You know, there was always broad support for net zero. There was always kind of, I think, some questions about how we get there and what that means and, you know, whether costs are passed on to consumers, all of that. But I don't think... I think it would be a misjudgment from any right-wing politician to think that people are falling out of love with the idea that we need to do something to make ourselves more sustainable, environmentally friendly and protect this country for future generations. And I think Kemi Badenoch actually might have made a really fundamental misstep when she really laid her stake on this a few months ago and basically said to any future Conservative politicians, you can't support this. I think that's going to be... that's going to create a very strange niche for that party, and it's going to put a lot of what could be quite talented Conservative politicians off.
18: James, just before we actually, while we're on sort of subject to reform, or I'm quite interested whether the by-election, has that changed just the habits and the way senior members of Reform are presenting themselves? That, because with Farage sort of camped down in Clacton, albeit still leader, but wasn't leading from the front in the way that he normally had been up until now for the few weeks. Has that changed the dynamic in the Reform Party? Are you seeing a different emphasis and stature from particular members of that tribe?
0: I think that him now being back on the pitch, so to speak, now means others can sort of feel a bit relaxed to kind of speak out on different issues of policy. I think for 6 weeks, Reform was facing all their resources there, and they were very, very keen to get a high turnout. And I think some of the party are actually perhaps a little disappointed that it wasn't north of 70%, but they had that as a huge campaign. That's now done, meaning they can now talk about potentially politically contentious issues such as benefit cuts. You look, for instance, Fraser Nelson's written a column for the Times talking about the number of PIP claimants who'd be affected by these changes. I believe that they are, you know, tens of thousands, millions across the country in different reforms, voters' seats. And I think that that will potentially enable them to now talk about other things other than just Nigel Farage. But overall, I think we wait to see when Parliament comes back how he's going to fare at that investigation over the £5 million gift.
18: Zoe, the front page of the Eye, neighbours told don't phone 999 to report next door's barbecue. Alert. The thing that came to all of our phones, blamed for surge of emergency calls over the weekend. Do you think there's a risk that people shopping on their neighbours and this sense of following the rules has caught light across the country? Is that going to be something we're going to see more of?
21: Possibly. I mean, obviously, who knows what's going to happen in the next week? My weather forecast is saying maybe, hopefully, there will be a little bit of rain, which may bring with it its own environmental problems because, of course, the ground is not going to soak up that rain because it is so dry, and we may well get some flooding, which I think is going to be another you know, page of this very difficult summer in terms of weather. But you know, the emergency alert system thing was really interesting. I think part of the problem was we weren't really prepped for how it would be used. There was this kind of belief that it would only be used if we were being sort of attacked by a foreign power or the lights were absolutely about to go out. And I think what we can see here is the conversation of it since is actually we need to maybe think about how we communicate these kind of messages to our country. But I think Andy Burnham is right to frame climate measures and how this can affect this country and people and public health as an emergency. I think that the problem is that people aren't seeing it that way quite yet, so weren't expecting it to be used in that way. And of course, also, we didn't quite know that advice would be given like that in such an unspecific way. So I think there's learnings here, both from the government and the public. And then hopefully next time this happens, everybody won't completely freak out. I have to admit, when my alarm went off, I thought, like many other people did, OK, we're under attack, yes. Because many people thought that's what it was being used for.
18: Yeah.
21: It's a good learning lesson for all of us.
18: James, was number 10 surprised? I think it really did sort of divide the nation. Some people think this was a very useful thing to send out because, you know, a lot of buffoons out there are lighting barbecues where they shouldn't. Other people thought, why are you wasting my time and interrupting my evening with this horrible sound for something so trivial? Where do you

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3: This is Chris Berrow with the Times Radio News. The Times is reporting that ministers are considering plans to block the release of PC Andrew Harper's killers by barring everyone who's committed a type of manslaughter from being let out of jail early. It's likely to include the majority of the 470 people who are serving sentences for manslaughter and are eligible to get out of jail. The Children's Commissioner for England says a growing number of children are becoming, in her words, intoxicated by extremism and violence online, but little is being done to help them. She's called on the government to introduce restrictions on social media use for under-18s after the publication of a report today saying that children are being drawn into radicalisation. Ghaffar Hussain is a former Prevent Counter-Terror officer.
4: The perverse thing is that the incentive structure of online platforms is to have the most shocking content. If your model is to monetize engagement, then you want shocking content. You want the most extreme attention-grabbing things. But unfortunately, what's happening now is what's happening online is evolving so quick, and the machinery of government with its legislation and training people is a much slower beast.
3: Andy Burnham is expected to delay a decision on two North Sea oil and gas projects because of concerns about the optics of approving new drilling during a summer of heat waves and wildfires. Consultations surrounding the Rosebank oil field west of Shetland and Jackdaw off Aberdeen have now ended. Almost 100,000 people have signed a petition calling for a public inquiry into the circumstances that led to Professor Jason Arday's death. The academic's body was found last Friday, days after resigning from Cambridge University. He denied plagiarism allegations. Sir Patrick Vernon, who started a fundraising page for his family, was among the speakers to condemn the coverage of his death.
5: Where was the duty of care? Yes! Where was the compassion? Yes! Where were the safeguards?
3: Sport now. Here's Tom Clayton.
6: The chief operating officer of FIFA, Kevin Lamore, has been sacked. Lamore had previously said staff had been deceived over failed plans to sell parts of the World Cup. FIFA had refused to state the terms of his removal. Members of the consortium that owns Chelsea, Todd Bowley and Mark Walter, are looking to sell their stakes. Current majority shareholder Clear Lake Capital would buy the shares, but there's a disparity in valuation. Sources close to Bowley say it's being driven by a lack of strategic alignment. Some on-pitch conversations between referees and players will be broadcast live during this new Premier League season. It'll be limited to interactions between players and officials, though, and won't be in use for officials speaking with each other regarding VAR calls. Cardiff have stolen a point at the end of their championship opener with Wrexham. Wrexham had led since the opening few minutes of the game, but for Cardiff's Reuben Colwill to score an equalising free kick 7 minutes into added time. And the final team event of this year's LIV Golf season has been cancelled. Organisers say the event in Michigan's off so they can put full resources into next season. Get more on the Times website and app.
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7: this is the story. It's just gone 6 a.m. and a group of police officers have pulled up to an estate west of Bradford city centre. They're in stab vests and wearing evidence collection gloves.

0: moving quietly through the darkness, or as quietly as 20 police officers can, radios turned down, hoping the person they're heading to arrest won't be alerted. The officers gather in the front garden, and then the quiet turns to noise. A ripsaw tears through the centre of the plastic front door. The people inside are understandably terrified.
1: I'm scared to move.
2: Okay. You're okay, you're safe now.
3: You're right.
0: But an arrest is made. The man handcuffed and led to a waiting van had, for the past year, controlled a significant chunk of the crack cocaine and heroin market in York, a city more than 40 miles away, coordinating the sale of Class A drugs through what's known as a county line. There are more than 6,000 across the UK, a business police believe has caused an explosion of violence.
4: I think for me personally, I've just come back to York, you know, worked in a different force, then came back to York, and probably because I had a bit of a fresh pair of eyes, thinking, this has changed, something's changed here.
0: Detective Chief Inspector Sean Page is responsible for investigating serious crime in York.
4: This can't be right that, you know, we're just picking up the pieces from the assaults, the murders, the serious violence. And it was quite stark.
0: Burglary, car crime, domestic violence. These crimes the city was familiar with. But now, he says, things were different. A young adult was attacked on the river path, in hospital with a bleed on the brain. A 14-year-old boy stabbed. Three men with machetes attacking a guest house. All cases linked to warring groups of County Line's drug dealers.
4: We needed to do something. Getting a grip before we're trying to deal with people who have been stabbed or threatened, cuckooed, whatever it might be.
0: I'm David Collins, the Northern editor of the Sunday Times. Last year, North Yorkshire Police gave me unprecedented access as they set out to tackle the County Line's drug dealers. It's a subject we'll be sticking with all week. This is the story of how York fought back. The story today, On the Line. Episode 1, The Family Business. York's narrow medieval streets, packed with tourists, are wrapped around an ancient cathedral, York Minster.
5: Pretty much everything in the yellow is ancient. Roman, Viking, medieval, etc., etc.
0: Peering over the map is Peter Roderick, Director of Public Health for York City Council. He knows the area better than anyone.
5: So you've got the chocolate box bit of York. You get off at the station here and you walk to the Minster and you walk through cobbled streets.
0: Leaning timber frame buildings, wizard-themed gift shops. It's not an obvious place to go searching for the drugs trade.
5: The shambles is there. That's what York is known for. York then has quite a lot of rural land. Villages like Strensel, Poppleton, which is where I live, Copmanthorpe, Elvington. Those also are very sort of posh, affluent, and they definitely mean York's residents. Seen on average, you know, we're quite affluent and we live quite long.
0: York has a violent crime rate lower than comparable cities like Canterbury or Bath. But some areas still stand out.
5: What you get is a number of outer suburbs within the inner ring road, the most deprived of which is Westfield along here. So the Chapelfields Estate, Foxwood, Collins Road, Tudor Road, that sort of stuff. These bits of the city, we're less ethnically diverse and more economically disadvantaged.
0: And it's here, Peter says, the demand for heroin and crack cocaine is strongest. The drugs typically supplied by County Lines. The County Line model where drug sales are coordinated over the phone, even from another city, was first identified by the Met Police around 10 years ago. So to understand where these lines came from and how they came to invade York, we first have to go back.
3: It's probably the last 5 or 6 years that it's really taken off. Prior to that, it was local dealing.
0: Adam Heatley has been a detective for 25 years, part of the organised crime unit. He's a pretty straightforward guy, not used to podcast interviews. But Adam has first-hand experience of how county lines arrived in York, because he took down a gang which every officer I speak to recognises, the Deer family.
3: Who pretty much had the market for heroin and cocaine, certainly in the York area. Quite a feared family. Other drug dealing networks were there, but not to their level. And they would know not to work on their patch.
6: How long were they in control, would you say, of the drugs market in York?
3: Over 10 years. I mean, the only reason it lapsed was because the head of the OCG, or Organised Crime Group, Alfred Deer Sr., was previously convicted for a 9 or 10 year sentence for the same thing. So while he was incarcerated, there was a lapse, albeit the family members took up the mantle and carried on the business, shall we say, but not to the extent of when Deer Sr. got released again. The empire began again, shall we say.
0: In 2018, Alfred Deer was out of prison, and with his three sons, he'd rebuilt his empire from a traveller's site on the eastern edge of York to control the drugs trade across the city.
6: Can you talk to me a bit about Alfred? What was he like?
3: A character. He was actually quite a gentleman to deal with. He was very respectful of the police. He wasn't one to be fighting with the police or kicking off when arrested. He had a very pleasant manner. As he would say, it's my job to not be caught and your job to catch me.
6: Would he say that?
3: Pretty much words to that effect, yeah. And he didn't get caught too often.
6: Why was that?
3: The community they live in is very remote, very hard to reach on the actual sites where they live. They're very much family members or friends and family. You certainly wouldn't be welcomed onto the site as a police officer. It's quite an intimidating place, or it can be. The police wouldn't often go on site unless absolutely necessary.
0: So we're currently walking in an industrial estate in York, just outside the city centre. I wanted to see where the Deer family operated for myself. We've just gone past a microbrewery. There's a steel and concrete plant behind us. And I was just thinking to myself, if you were going to run a drugs empire, this is probably quite a good place to do it, because it's away from the general public. It's really kind of quite private. It's a bit of a rabbit warren, isn't it? I don't know if there's an entrance to the back end here, or it's a sort of place, though, where I imagine word travels quickly if you're in this little patch, because everybody will know each other. And we're now walking through it. The wasteland which surrounds the site quickly dissolves into muddy tracks and fields, a landscape the family used to evade the police.
3: The drugs would be stashed in fields, buried, dug, hidden, marked with something only they would know to find.
0: Detective Adam Heatley from the Organised Crime Unit.
6: I'm guessing they'd just literally dug a hole in the fields.
3: Yeah.
6: Put £100,000 worth of heroin in a hole, covered it up.
3: Yeah, and marked it with something only they would. It wasn't out of place, if you know what I mean. I wouldn't walk past it and go, oh, what's that? But to them, it's a marker to say, oh, yeah. So they don't forget where it is, effectively. And then daily, a courier would arrive, one of three or four couriers that they had, who would collect an amount from the larger stash, take it to the dealers. The dealers then supply from their addresses. They probably are users themselves getting paid in drugs rather than cash.
6: So they wouldn't deal at street level, they'd be more the York's wholesaler, if you like.
3: Yeah, so the Deer family would be the wholesale side of it. Couriers would literally just run from the site to a dealer house. The dealer house would be a user, effectively, heroin and cocaine or crack cocaine user, who would then do the dealing. Anything between 150, 200 wraps a day, £10 a wrap. several houses doing that.
0: It was an illegal business empire making thousands of pounds a day. And Alfred, being an old-fashioned type of drug dealer, he's running it in an old-fashioned way. He controls the supply of drugs in the city he lives in and scares off other organised criminals, almost doing the police's job for them in some respects. And while police would eventually find £250,000 in cash, along with a pile of old betting slips for the horse racing, Alfred wasn't the type to flaunt his wealth.
3: He had an okay car. He had a very tidy, nice caravan where he lived with his children. All had their own vans as well on the site. On the face of it, he just was a family man going about his daily business.
0: Investigators needed to prove that wasn't the real story. So they set up surveillance, taking photos across the fields to trace where the drugs were being stored. Police started to cautiously step in, seizing pieces of the gang's stash to disrupt their sales. A hidden battleground on the edge of the city.
3: Once we knew where the stash points were, we could then implement our tactics to sort of force them out of doing what they were doing. And it was at that point when we seized probably over a kilo, I think, worth of heroin in various batches, took out some couriers, established more of the network of how they communicated and the things they were saying between the family members on their personal handsets rather than dealer phones.
6: So as you were making arrests, effectively, you were seizing handsets and interrogating the phones.
3: Yeah.
0: Photos and phone records allowed Adam's team to build up a pretty clear idea of how the operation worked. They just needed to trace the orders all the way up to the head of the family. But wary from his previous arrest, Alfred didn't touch the stash at all.
3: We believed he effectively pushed everything down the chain to his three sons, but in particular his eldest, Alfred Jr., who one day went to the stash point, but we'd removed the stash overnight. Clearly that was going to upset him. There was hundreds of thousands of pounds worth of drugs missing. So he was left with no option but to phone Dad, and Dad turned up. Dad would never normally turn up to the stash. We had some tactics in place where that was all monitored and seen and observed and used in evidence.
6: When the dad turned up, what could you see?
3: Frustration, anger, lots of arms being thrown around and what's happening, and then off they went.
6: Satisfying moment.
3: They'd already lost small pockets of drugs that we'd taken out from couriers, but this was obviously the main stash that we decided to remove.
0: It was the evidence police needed. 13 suspected members of Alfred Deer's drug gang were arrested in 2 days. 11 pled guilty. Alfred himself would be convicted in October 2018. He was sentenced to more than 18 years in prison, but only in his absence, because Alfred disappeared.
3: Well, we think he went to Sweden and various other travelling communities and networks that I knew, and he bounced around the country for a while.
0: Until, in 2020, in Norfolk, he tried to give a false name during a routine police check, and Alfred Deer was finally arrested. Despite the delay in justice, it was still a satisfying moment for Adam.
3: You invest a lot of your life in it as a detective. You live and breathe it for 18 months, 2 years, and then you hope you get your conviction. I'd be lying it's not unusual to go for a pint after a trial, but then the day after, you're back on the job.
6: So what happened to the drugs trade after? Obviously, that's a big hit on the major player in York, isn't it? So what happened after that?
3: Any organised crime group, particularly with drugs that we take out, there's a vacuum for a day or two. And that is just an opening for another OCG.
6: Just a day or two.
3: To take over and say, the market's still there. The drug users still need the fix for the day. So who's going to do that? So the chatter goes around and it's who's doing what.
0: But this time, the chatter was different. It wasn't just any supplier that had been shut down. It was the biggest player in town. A group who had defended their patch. With the Deer family behind bars, suddenly York was there for the taking, and a whole new business model was ready to take over. County Lines.
7: Hello, mate. Can you hear me?
8: Yeah.
7: I've got sighted now. He's on Kingsway North.
0: 7 years after the Deer Gang was jailed for controlling the crack cocaine and heroin trade in York, I'm out with the police as they try to disrupt the drug dealers who have tried to replace them.
7: Heading up towards the roundabout, he was sat on the bench. He definitely dealt to those two, but I didn't see it.
8: Right.
7: Basically gone down the alleyway.
0: A plainclothes officer on a bike radios in. He spotted a cyclist he thinks is dealing drugs.
7: Have you seen him?
8: Yeah, we've seen him. We're going to try and stop him, see what happens.
0: We pull up, officers almost out of the door, when the man spots the police's unmarked cars and suddenly takes off.
7: I think he's gone a little laneway, he just keeps down alleyways and
8: yeah.
0: The first advantage the suspected dealer has is that York is a warren of alleyways, cycle paths and parks. Spaces cars can't access.
7: His king's going north somewhere, that's the last time.
8: He's going down to Water Lane, mate. Head down to Water Lane. And, and then head up towards, you guys are going towards Tesco.
0: Each one has multiple exits, which the police don't have enough officers to cover.
7: He's just come off the roundabout Water Lane, gone on the left and he's gone down alleyway. What's that time?
8: God. Which alleyway? Where? Towards what?
7: He knows I'm looking for him. He's on the phone somewhere.
0: All of which allows a suspected dealer to disappear.
7: Excuse me, have you just seen the bloke on a bike go this way? No, it's just...
0: The second advantage the criminals have is that their business model operates differently to the Deer family's old-fashioned operation. Because those leading these new drug syndicates aren't running their operations here in York. Instead, they're sat at home, miles away in another city like Bradford or Leeds, calling the shots from the other end of a phone, whilst the police chase their low-level runners round the block. It means it's much harder to trace the activity back to them. And if one dealer on a bike is caught, they can simply send another tomorrow.
9: Morning, I'm Sergeant Mike Brocken from the Op Sentry Team, which is the Serious Organised Crime Disruption Team for North Yorkshire.
0: Mike's team was set up to tackle this new threat. He can give us the County Lines 101. Help us understand how it all works. Because a county line isn't a line on a map. All the route drugs are moved along. It's a phone line used to offer drugs for sale. So find yourself an old phone, maybe an old model you can pay for with cash. Give your new business a name, probably a boy's name. The Bobby line, Teddy line, Sam line, AJ line, Max line, Diego line. These are all real lines which have recently run into York.
9: Your line holder typically will never be in the area that they're operating in. They distance themselves from the commodity, they distance themselves from the users. So they will then place people who are going to either deal to the customers in York, or they will place people that they trust as part of their organised crime group in an address in York and force or coerce, or you may have willing volunteers, any of those three. People from York to go out and deal for them. And the customer base gets added to simply by word of mouth. There's no checks and balances around who this number is by your line holder. So we have had occasions previously where police officers' work numbers have ended up receiving text messages.
0: Once you've got your phone, the number of some users and some runners who will physically deal the drugs, you're ready to start your county line. Just send a text to advertise your goods.
9: 2 for 20, 3 for 50, best banging shots, fat shots, best in town, any of this lingo.
0: Sent in bulk to dozens, even hundreds of users at one time. And when somebody places an order, you can arrange the delivery.
9: You are now going to this location to see Johnny, who's buying whatever from you.
0: A lot of this is done on the phone, so the police can't be sure exactly what's said. But what they do see are the texts. At the start of 2025, York had 20 different county lines running into the city. With so much competition out there, criminals have to find a way to stand out. So different lines take on different personalities. Take the Banksy line.
10: About with both. massive sizes, items to weight. Call me, I'll look after you. Banksy. Still about. Big or small, we got you. No messing, whatever you need.
0: Teddy's messages are more formal.
11: Hi, it's me, the original Teddy. I'm back. New number, bigger sizes.
0: Even polite.
11: It's Teddy. I'm active all day with both, bigger sizes. It's Teddy. Active all day with both.
0: In the world of county lines, though, getting a share of the market is about more than discounts or branding. Adam Heatley, who took down the Deer family's empire, thinks the rise in competition has also driven up violence.
3: So there's a term called taxing, whereby they'll either rob each other's drugs or even take the line itself and steal it. And then it's feudal after that. Very often we see machetes, weapons, axes. Not so much guns, in fairness. It's more stabbing and hitting implements, shall we say. But they're not afraid to use them.
0: Mike Brocken from the Serious Organised Disruption team again.
9: They're all groups in West Yorkshire that know each other over in West Yorkshire as well. So there's already that rivalry. A lot of them are running out of the urban street gangs over in West, which bring with that the added violence that they have. So we have had the Bobby line and the Anton line, which are two warring lines effectively, both trying to get a foothold in the market. A young adult was attacked down by the river path, ended up in hospital with bleed on the brain. And then when we've gone to speak to him, he'd fallen. He didn't want to tell us anymore, but the intelligence work behind the scenes were like, no, it was a drugs taxing and the Bobby line responsible. The same line, about a month later, were responsible for a machete attack on two kids that were staying in a guest house. And yeah, a group of three lads from the Bobby line have gone in and attacked them with machetes.
3: We're talking about 15, 16, 17-year-old vulnerable kids who were sent over and often get faced with this. It's very rarely the OCG heads who sit in a comfy chair in a house with the line dictating what happens.
0: Children for a county line aren't just free labour. They're a disposable resource who can hold the drugs and take on the risk of arrest, of violence, of robbery, of holding a knife to enforce the territory or collect a debt. It's these young people who have borne the brunt of the wave of violence which has swept across York. So here, police came up with a plan to take the fight directly to those sat in their armchairs coordinating everything. It's called Operation Titan, and we'll be inside it tomorrow on The Story.

0: I'm Sunday Times Northern Editor David Collins. This episode was produced by Kate Lamble. The executive producer was Dan Box. Sound design was by Tom Birchall and theme composition was by Mal Lucetto. If you have any questions or comments, drop us a line to thestory@thetimes.com or you can leave us a comment on Spotify. Thanks for listening. Goodbye.
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9: This is Chris Barrow with the Times Radio News. The Times is reporting that ministers are considering plans to block the release of PC Andrew Harper's killers by barring everyone who's committed a type of manslaughter from being let out of jail early. It's likely to include the majority of the 470 people who are serving sentences for manslaughter and are eligible to get out of jail. Those who committed other forms of manslaughter, like gross negligence or voluntary manslaughter, will still be released under the plans. Ian Aitchison is a former prison governor.
10: What are the bereaved families of people who've been affected by gross negligence manslaughter to make of this? Is their bereavement somehow worth less than the people who've been affected by, what we hear in the Times, the new tweak is going to be? Where do we draw the line?
9: The Children's Commissioner for England says a growing number of children are becoming, in her words, intoxicated by extremism and violence online, but little is being done to help them. She called on the government to introduce restrictions on social media use for under-18s after the publication of a report today saying that children are being drawn into radicalisation. Angela Rayner says a lack of spending on infrastructure has left the UK vulnerable to extreme hot weather. The Housing Secretary has been touring the devastation wreaked by wildfires at Stourbridge in the West Midlands, where 19 homes have been destroyed.
11: We've said that we need to invest in our infrastructure. What we've seen is over the last decades that we haven't built reservoirs that we need to build. We've not increased our capacity and the resilience in our public sector. We saw cuts over the last decade and a half.
9: Number 10's defending using the emergency alert system on Friday night to warn of the risk of wildfires. Shadow Home Secretary Chris Philp says it was misused because there was no immediate risk to life. The Times is reporting that Andy Burnham is expected to delay a decision on two North Sea oil and gas projects because of concerns about the optics of approving new drilling during a summer of heatwaves and wildfires. Consultations surrounding the Rosebank oil field west of Shetland and Jackdaw off Aberdeen have now ended. Times Radio's Adam Bolton expects Andy Burnham to go ahead with the drilling.
12: The only reason not to develop them is gesture politics. It's not going to make any difference to global warming at all. If we don't take out that energy, we will simply be buying it from the same basin, from the Norwegians, who, you know, they're environmentalists too, but they are actually going ahead with their developments. On top of that, although he goes along with the general greenness of Ed Miliband, that's not ever been his priority. His priority has been getting jobs back.
9: Opening statements have begun at the Las Vegas trial of a man accused of organising the killing of Tupac Shakur nearly 30 years ago. 63-year-old Dwayne Kefidi Davis is charged with murder with a deadly weapon to promote or assist a criminal gang. The case was revived after he publicly discussed the shooting in a memoir recently. Chief Deputy District Attorney Binu Palal has spoken to the jurors.
13: You will learn that Dwayne Davis got the gun, that he got into a white Cadillac. You will learn when the opportunity presented itself for retribution, Dwayne Davis made sure that the shooters were armed and ready to execute their revenge.
9: Almost 100,000 people have signed a petition calling for a public inquiry into the circumstances that led to Professor Jason Arday's death. The academic's body was found last Friday, days after resigning from Cambridge University, as he was denied plagiarism allegations. A vigil was held in his memory last night. Vanessa Waith-Golland, who used to teach Professor Arday, was there.
14: It's appalling what's happened to him, and I feel if I don't do anything, then I'm supporting it, and it's beyond unfair. He was beautiful, kind, and it was really lovely to be part of his journey.
9: For a news bulletin when you want it, search for the Times Radio News Briefing on any podcast platform.
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16: I'm Hugo Rifkind, and now we're going to be unpacking the politics of the day, from Reform's welfare plans to Kemi Badenoch's reach to the right to the phenomenon we've called American Berserk. And today, they don't get much more berserk than this, I'm joined by Times columnist Libby Purvis. Hello, Libby.
17: Hello.
16: How are you?
17: Berserk.
16: Berserk, as I hoped, and also by the historian and author of Ghost of the Iron Mountain, Phil Tintline. Hello, Phil.
18: Hi, how are you?
16: Phil is actually, of course, wearing a bear skin and nothing else, and holding
18: some horns.
16: I thought they were your own horns. I didn't realise you were wearing them. No. Thank you both for being with me. We've got a lot to cover, so let's crack on. Let's start with Reform UK. They are unveiling today some radical plans to cut the welfare bill. They say overall it will save £50 billion, which is a lot of money by anyone's standards, but how will they do it? Well, foreign nationals would be excluded from most benefits, including housing benefit, pension credit, child benefit, and disability benefits. This would include EU nationals with settled status in the United K. They would also in the United Kingdom. They would also replace the disability benefit system altogether. The party estimates 2.89 million people would have their personal independence payments removed or modified. Here is Reform UK's economic spokesperson, Robert Jenrick.
19: £55 billion. To foreigners in the last 4 years alone. Just imagine what that money could have done to make the lives of British people better. Like lowering their taxes, investing in hospitals and schools, filling the potholes in the roads. The British taxpayer is acting as the welfare state for the world. That's unfair. We all know it.
16: Well, this is easily the most radical proposal for reforming the welfare system in a generation. The Tories have called it cobbled together. Labour says it's fantasy economics. Reform says it's a reasonable principle that the country you're a citizen of should pay for your welfare. Libby, what do you think?
17: A great deal of not very much respect there, really. I mean, if Jenner really wants another 5 years of negotiating with the EU over this, which is what it would involve, he's welcome. But, I mean, they flipped and they flopped over the two-child benefit. And, I mean, of course, there's a case for less support for immediate asylum seekers. I mean, we are in a terrible, terrible mess there. But if people have been long settled here, which is what he's talking about, but still have a foreign, you know, dual passport or foreign nationality, if they've been paying taxes, then why should they be excluded from the benefits? It just feels... You know, let's go for something more Swedish, like, you know, you've got to learn the language, you've got to work. And if you're deported, if you're an actual criminal, you've got to be deported. I mean, these sort of simple things. Instead, you get sort of wild ranging thing that he knows he won't be called on to cost or to do. And it's just irritating.
16: It sort of seems to me like what they want to tilt at here is the idea of you know, foreigners coming here and claiming benefits. They step off the boat and the next moment they're getting a huge check. But the problem they have there is that really doesn't account for very many people or very much money. So they've had to extend it out to people who have settled status, to EU nationals with settled status, and then it starts to have a real impact on fairness.
20: Yeah, it seems deeply un-British on that basis. I mean, it's starting with the story you want to tell and then sort of scrambling backwards frantically to try and make the maths work. I mean, one of the things that's striking about it, of course, is the Times reporting on it points out, is that, you know, they've acknowledged themselves that if they do this, not only, as Libby says, are we going to end up with years more fun Brexit negotiation or renegotiation, but, you know, Britons living in the EU will similarly lose their rights and, you know, may want to come back. They've estimated a cost of half a billion for expats returning to the UK and claiming welfare, but it does rather strike me that that figure is notably low and the other one is notably high. I'm not sure that there's a 100-to-1 ratio there.
16: Yeah, indeed. Well, I mean, Libby, the renegotiation of the Brexit deal, to have to do that all over again just for this, I don't know. I don't think anyone's going to rejoice at that.
17: No, I don't think so. I just think we have to... The whole welfare system does need overhauling, but this is such a simple overhaul. It just sounds great. We are not a welfare state for the world. And indeed, we're not. I mean, there's a lot behind that sentiment that we cannot just go on assuming that we must give everything all the time to anybody who comes and asks for it, however they've come here, however illegally, even if they're criminal. And I think... But it's a simplistic thing. And it's, as I say, I hate to keep on just being dismissive about reform, because yes, they might get more seats, but irritating is the main thing that they are. You know, they don't really add to the argument. They just put out these huge blowhard policy ideas, and it gets none of us anywhere. You know, there's no thinking in it. The Conservatives are at least thinking it through a bit.
16: There are political problems as well with this policy, Phil, because they wish to dramatically reduce personal independence payments and the number of people getting them. And they're not the only people who wish to do this. I think pretty much every party wishes to do this in some shape or form. Right. But a huge number of Reform voters are in receipt of personal independence payments. And a lot of the constituencies that Reform represents and hopes to represent have a huge number of people on their benefits who are basically... the fact that they're on these benefits are the signs of their life struggling in precisely the way that makes them want to vote for Reform in the first place.
20: Well, exactly. I mean, the Reform's great problem, which is, you know, a legacy of the Leave vote in a lot of ways, is it's a cobble together of two different... two almost opposed constituencies, a sort of what you might caricature as a sort of red-trousered Buckingham stockbroker and somebody who, you know, lost their job in industry in Sunderland in the 1980s and has never really recovered. In many respects, these people don't have much in common, but they have been encouraged to blame the same people for certain things. So no, it doesn't make a huge amount of sense. I mean, it is striking watching Jenrick standing at a podium marked ending benefits Britain. I mean, you know, one of the benefits that he's presumably not going to abolish, he's certainly not going to abolish, is the state pension, which is rather important to Reform voters as well.
16: Yeah, absolutely. But I mean, Libby, look, Reform may be doing this badly, in an ungainly fashion, in a way that doesn't work, and in a way that is counterproductive even for themselves and their electoral prospects. Nonetheless, there is sort of broad consensus across the political system that our welfare system is too expensive and we need to do something about it. And if not this, then what?
17: Well, we have a brand new Prime Minister who has got a very good opportunity to do some things very, very quickly, which go a little bit beyond putting out sort of mad telephone alerts and banning portable barbecues. And I would have liked to see something really big and immediate about that, as I would about defence spending, you know, and as I would about things like the water problem, the national water problem. But we're not getting it at the moment. It's annoying because we had too long of not very much happening under Labour, and now we have Andy Burnham, who said stuff would happen, and it's not happening. And in fact, he's got quite a good opportunity because he hasn't even got Parliament sitting at the moment, so he could make some very big announcements and sort of dare them to come back and argue about it.
16: Let's talk about water. Ministers were told to brace themselves for widespread bans on water use at car washes and in private swimming pools during secret talks about how to combat the ongoing drought. And Whitehall officials have drawn up a reasonable worst-case scenario that would include restrictions on businesses if the low levels of rainfall continue. Phil, this does seem a bit weird because there's droughts in one part of the country and not in other parts of the country, and you'd think we should invent some sort of thing to move water around, such as pipes.
20: Well, you would indeed. I mean, what strikes me most about this is the reasonable worst-case scenario bit of it, because we have, throughout our history, confronted reasonable worst-case scenarios, which often, obviously, don't happen, but do shape what we think we can do. And that's kind of where I come at this from. I mean, I've read a whole book about it. So, and things like Operation Yellowhammer and some all sorts of fears of coups in the 1970s. And there's an extraordinary document I remember finding in the Department of the Environment papers in 1974 when there was a possibility of strikes, which might have killed the sewage system for a bit and damaged the sewage system such that you wouldn't have been able to leave old people or babies in basements because the basements were at risk of being flooded by sewage. Now, obviously, that's not actually going to happen. But as with this, that the fears of what might be about to happen shape where we think we can go.
16: Yeah, but I mean, this does sound like it might be about to happen.
20: I mean, this is more likely than some of it. Yeah, this is more likely the military coups, for sure.
16: Libby, did you know that you lived in a country at risk of droughts?
17: I can see it. I am looking at it, actually. If I could turn this sideways, you would see it on the screen that we're looking at. But no, of course, and I mean, I'm very close to wildfires. I mean, we were sort of a few miles from the wildfires and took people in the other night at Dunwich Heath. Yes, of course, we have a situation of drought. The idea of these bans are quite interesting. Car washers, absolutely, yes. There is nothing wrong with a bucket and cloth. There's actually nothing wrong with a dirty car. I have one of the dirtiest cars in Suffolk. I give the odd wipe for bird droppings. That has to happen. Otherwise, don't care. Car washers are ridiculously wasteful. I'm interested in what they say about private swimming pools, because anyone who's ever had one knows that actually you hardly ever have to top it up. You know, it's very, very rare. It's massively and constantly filtered, you know, and therefore probably means fewer cool down showers. I think, you know, people, we should all be much more careful about using water than we are. We've been sort of spoilt by a rainy climate. We should have more reservoirs. We should also have those pipes down from Scotland where it's really soggy and, you know, feed the Midlands and the South. We don't do it. We do HS2 instead, which is fairly useless and over costs. We need some good thinking about all this sort of stuff and extra reservoirs as well. So I do. I appreciate the idea of drought. I know about it. I was around in 76, you know, when there were standpipes in the streets.
16: Look, it's wonderful to have somebody on the show sticking up for the beleaguered and reduced constituency of private swimming pool owners. That's for deeply Times Radio, so thank you, Libby, for that. Let's move on. Several ex-Tory MPs, including the ex-Cabinet Minister Dame Penny Mordaunt, are facing a weeks-long delay to find out if they can re-stand for the party at the next election. She and several other ex-MPs were told to expect a decision by the end of June, but they haven't had one and they've been waiting weeks for an update on their future. Libby, Kemi Badenoch is very much saying the Conservatives are the party of the right. Should we look at this and think these are all people who she's just not sure she wants anymore?
17: I don't really know what's happening here. It seems a bit odd. I'd always thought of Kemi as not actually extreme right, but actually fairly centrist and humane. I'm not sure why some of these people like Penny Mordaunt are left out, you know, have experience. I think her support of Bonehill Payne seemed to me also quite reasonable. This is somebody who served a sentence 10 years ago and might still have something quite useful to say about the nature of radicalisation. But all I can say, I'm no expert on this, but I have had a friend through the Conservative Association local candidate selection process, and it all seems to me far from totally straight and really rather appalling. So that's anecdotal, though.
16: Yeah, no, fair enough.
17: Can I just say that a small private swimming pool can cost a great deal less than most people in London spend?
16: You, by all means, yes. How many do you have, Libby?
17: No, I have had them. We have a very small exercise pool at the moment. But as I say, we never have to top it up. Very, very rarely. Normally the bit of rain does it, and it's been no problem all summer. So I think that's one of those things which just sounds like a political thing about swimming pools. I'm far more exercised about the ridiculousness of people washing the cars all the time.
16: Well, look, it's fitting that we went back to swimming pools because we are talking about Tory wets. Phil, Lisa texted into the station earlier.
17: Struggling, Hugo, struggling.
16: It's the wind beneath my wings. It's what I live for. Crap puns. Lisa texted into the station earlier. She said, I think Kemi should think carefully in pursuit of reform converts. She risks completely losing a much larger group of voters, small C conservatives like me, who are feeling politically homeless and really turned off by recent statements such as the support of Mr. Bonehill Payne. This was, of course, the ex-Nazi, I suppose, who was embraced by the party and then sort of rejected again last week. And she continues, is the centre ground of politics over? Phil, what do you think about this? It's very hard to see what the Conservatives are doing, because the kind of MPs, people like Penny Mordaunt, who they seem to be unkeen on re-embracing, they are a popular constituency, if just not among Conservatives.
20: I think what's happening here is a fairly fundamental shift in how parties think about themselves and think about their fellow members, because the way that parties used to work, I mean, you mentioned the wets, right? Mm. When Thatcher chucked the wets out of the cabinet, she didn't expel them from the party, she didn't ban them from standing. All the way through Thatcher's period, even at her toughest, even when Norman Tebbit was the face of that government, Julian Critchley was still there, you know. And so the idea that a party should be this big, baggy, flobby thing which has its sort of centrists and has its radicals is actually a democratic device that's really, really useful, because it means that when politics enters a crisis, the radicals are there within the tent, and you can lean that way, as indeed happened with Thatcher. And then when things calm down, you can lean back to Major and Cameron and so on. Same with Labour. I mean, you know, Blair did not expel Corbyn. It was Starmer who expelled Corbyn. And this move to this narrow factionalism is, I think, what leads to this sort of, we must purge the people who are not of our faction because somehow they've decided they won't work together. I probably would blame social media of making us all into kind of hyper-individualists for this, but that's another topic.
16: But it does seem to be, I mean, it is increasingly hard, Phil, to make the argument to Conservatives that if you are so worried about reform on your right, the way you fight them is not by being them.
20: Right, exactly. Yeah. And you know, you do want, I mean, Stephen Bush has been talking about this for months, you know, in the Financial Times and on Blue Sky, you know, you do actually need to kind of keep the people you assumed would stay with you, because that is absolutely no longer an assumption you can make. I mean, British politics is not the same as America. It's not polarised. It's actually become sort of fragmented and atomised to the point where people will change party election by election by election. There's no safe seats anymore, really. You've got to keep the people who you assume you were always going to have.
16: Look, some further defence of swimming pools has come in. Ms. AG writes in and says, in my area of rural Hampshire, several neighbours have swimming pools. During a recent water outage, thank you Southern Water, we were very grateful for their offer for us to get buckets of pool water to flush our loos. Meanwhile, Chris says, all new build homes should now come with water butts to store water to help the current issue in future, and solar panels as mandatory. Thank you, Chris. Solar panels, of course, very useful for heating a swimming pool.
17: Can I say one more thing about Kemi, just moving back from swimming pools again? I love the way we're moving to and fro. It's good. But I wish that Kemi Badenoch would think about trying to lure back one or two of the better ones who went to reform. I'd love to see Danny Kruger back. I would.
16: Do you think she can do both of those things at once? Can she lure back somebody like Danny Kruger? And I know you're a big Danny Kruger fan. You've talked about him often. You make a very good case for him. But do you think she can lure back somebody like Danny Kruger while also trying to re-embrace people like Penny Mordaunt?
17: I don't see why not. You just have to have some very big, honest conversations with them all. I think Phil was just saying just now is absolutely right. We don't want this sort of great, big, solid lump of a party. You know, we need sort of baggy ones which kind of fit and adjust themselves around life and change. I don't see why there shouldn't be a lot of very different people inside the same party.
20: The only two people I can think of who changed party twice historically, I'm sure there are others, are Winston Churchill and Oswald Mosley. So I guess we could go one of two ways.
16: Oswald Mosley, what did he do? He went from Labour to fascism.
20: He was conservative, then Labour, and then right. then New Party, and then the dark.
16: And Churchill was
20: a conservative, then a liberal, then a conservative.
16: Yeah, indeed. Let's move on. We had A-level results last week. It's GCSEs this week. Libby, you've been writing in the Times today about education, and particularly how learning should be lifelong. Tell us your argument.
17: Very simple message, not even an argument. It's just to those who are now reeling after GCSE or A-level and trying to decide what to do and wondering if their university was the right place or wasn't the right place. Just to say, it's not the end. It is not the end of education at 16, 18, 21, whenever. There are still new directions, there's still new stuff to learn, new paths to take, examples of various people who've done that. Life is longer today than it has ever been in the West. And any sense of completeness or final direction, and I did this, so I'm stuck with this, it's illusory. You can move on, you can carry on. I just wanted to say good luck, everybody. Carry on, keep on learning all your life. It's the only way.
16: Yeah, I mean, Phil, so, I mean, with my one of my kids is doing A-levels at the moment, and the stuff that she's learning, I'm just sort of so jealous. I mean, she's talking about going off to university. I think how wonderful it would be to spend 3 years learning stuff. And then I think back to, you know, when I was that age and how just I wasted it all, had no interest and was much more interested
17: spare
16: in booze
17: time.
16: And cigarettes.
17: I'm writing about spare time people here. You know, you can still do an open university degree in the evenings, Hugo. You can.
16: Phil, will you teach me?
0: Sure, yeah, absolutely. Yeah, we will start with the 1931 financial crisis. We should always start. No, I mean, I have one daughter at university, one daughter going to A-levels too. And yeah, I mean, at one level, it is fantastic to watch. The amount of pressure on them, though, which I think is sort of the frame for what Libby's writing about, you know, the amount of, I mean, the number of people you see on LinkedIn who are, you know, first, second year students, like just, I remember talking to a friend who went on to work for, you know, the Treasury, the Bank of England and the Chancellor, you know, who said when he was at university, everyone was just sort of flobbing about and now people were coming to his seminars dressed like they were coming to a business meeting. It's like, you know, there is an interzone where you can be like both a teenager and sort of an adult. You don't have to kind of go straight into professional behaviour the minute you arrive at university.
16: You would hope. Phil, you've been writing as well about 250 years of what you call the American berserk. Tell us about the American berserk.
0: Well, I can't take any credit for this phrase. This is Philip Roth, right? Philip Roth wrote this fantastic novel called American Pastoral about the turn to the far left among some young Americans in response to the kind of agonies and horrors of the Vietnam War. And what I use that to do is think about the 250th anniversary of the Declaration, because there's this weird thing about America, right? I mean, quite a few weird things, but this is a country founded on really lofty ideals, as it constantly reminds us, especially this summer. And yet it is an astonishingly violent, angry place that's constantly trying to shatter limits with this kind of rage. So I was trying to make sense of that. And I think Philip Roth's sort of duality in American Pastoral is a brilliant way to think about it. This girl grows up in rural New Jersey in this version of Thomas Jefferson's sort of ideal America, you know, the yeoman farmer effectively. And she turns into a terrorist. She blows up the local post office and kills a doctor. And Roth has this fantastic line about how she's tipped into the indigenous American berserk and cracked open the utopia that her father had tried to build. And so what I'm trying to think about is why that is. What are the things about the way that America was constituted 250 years ago and has continued thereafter that leads to that? And one of them is, actually, if you read the Declaration, after the nice, hopeful first sentence, most of it is kind of tantamount to conspiracy theory about how George III is trying to impose absolute tyranny on the colonists. And that was necessary as a justification for making this great rupture. But it's also full of fears of enslavement by George III, and of slave rebellion. There was a bit taken out that Jefferson wrote about slavery. And so this sense that you might have your status ripped off you is there right from the founding and goes on from there. You can see it in the way that white Americans have treated black people, you can see it in the way they treated Native Americans, you can see it in the Civil War and so on. This sort of sense that two sides are constantly kind of terrified of the other taking their power away was a way of just trying to think about why America has this sort of strange paradox.
16: Well, look, fascinating as that is, I do want to move on because we do have some gavels to bang because it is time to open the court. Yes, it is time for Judge Libby, where Judge Libby Purvis, ably assisted by Phil, who is not yet a judge, I think is merely a clerk at this stage, although, you know, promotion opportunities are available, will give their verdicts on some of the key dilemmas of the day. I want to start, Libby, with the emergency alert that gave everybody a frightful shock on Friday. Was it correct for the government to set out an emergency alert telling people not to use barbecues?
17: Well, it kept everyone very entertained, didn't it, with everybody's sort of evenings being completely ruined by sudden mad loud noises from everybody's phones. No, I think it probably was a bit over the top. I gather Angela Rayner signed it off, and over the top is, I think, what she does best. No, I think it's not quite the same as saying there is an invasion or whatever. But I suppose people did need telling. Some people did need telling. Some people still having campfires, all that. They've now managed to ban fireworks. But on the whole, I don't have any strong feelings either way. A lot of people think it was a nonsensical thing to do, but I think fine. As long as they don't keep on doing it every time they want to adjust our behaviour in some small way, that will be terrible.
16: Phil, what I like about this story is if it's possible to have an emergency non-barbecue, then by definition it's possible to also have an emergency barbecue. And I like the idea of an emergency barbecue. So you make a phone call saying whether it's, you know, police, fire, ambulance or no, I need a barbecue right now.
20: It's like the emergency podcast that people do exactly. Every time there's a new story. No, I mean, look, you know, obviously it was, you know, verging on the over the top. As a one-off intervention, you know, fine. I think it drew attention to a genuine problem, and people, you know, do have a habit of doing really dumb things at times like this, and it can blow up very quickly. So, you know, you can see a justification for it. Not totally sure about the kind of the blaring alert. I think there was a way of doing it which didn't have to happen at that very moment and could have been possibly slightly dangerous. But as Libby says, so long as we don't keep doing it every 5 minutes.
16: Mm-hmm. Libby, sorry.
17: I was thinking it showed us up very much as the opposite of all that wonderful stuff that Phil's been writing about the berserkers, you know, which are absolutely get that. You know, Americans are always terrified of suddenly being tyrannized on or suddenly not being head of the world themselves. And so we're the exact opposite. You know, we get this sort of terrific sort of berserk phone alert and everybody laughs at it or says it was completely unnecessary. I mean, I'm not sure it's ever going to work if there ever is a real crisis or war, because I think the British thing would be to say, what do you mean?
16: Sinking, giggling into the sea. Look, I'm afraid that is all we have time for, which is a terrible shame, because the next thing I was going to ask you about was pigeon contraception, and I'm still not quite sure how one puts a prophylactic on a pigeon, but I'm not sure I want to know. Phil Tinline, thank you very much indeed. Wonderful to have you with us. Libby Purvis, always an absolute pleasure. This is Hugo Rifkin here on Times Radio.
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3: This is Chris Berrow with the Times Radio News. The Times is reporting that ministers are considering plans to block the release of PC Andrew Harper's killers by barring everyone who's committed a type of manslaughter from being let out of jail early. It's likely to include the majority of the 470 people who are serving sentences for manslaughter and are eligible to get out of jail. The Children's Commissioner for England says a growing number of children are becoming, in her words, intoxicated by extremism and violence online, but little is being done to help them. She's called on the government to introduce restrictions on social media use for under-18s after the publication of a report today saying that children are being drawn into radicalisation. Ghaffar Hussein is a former Prevent Counter-Terror officer.
4: The perverse thing is that the incentive structure of online platforms is to have the most shocking content. If your model is to monetize engagement, then you want shocking content out there. You want the most extreme attention-grabbing things. But unfortunately, what's happening now is what's happening online is evolving so quick, and the machinery of government with its legislation and training people is a much slower beast.
3: Andy Burnham is expected to delay a decision on two North Sea oil and gas projects because of concerns about the optics of approving new drilling during a summer of heatwaves and wildfires. Consultations around the Rosebank oilfield west of Shetland and Jackdaw off Aberdeen have now ended. Almost 100,000 people have signed a petition calling for a public inquiry into the circumstances that led to Professor Jason Arday's death. The academic's body was found last Friday, days after resigning from Cambridge University, where he denied plagiarism allegations. Sir Patrick Vernon, who started a fundraising page for his family, was among the speakers to condemn the coverage of Professor Arday before he was found dead on Friday.
5: Where was the compassion? Where were the safeguards? These questions were never asked.
3: Sport now, here's Tom Clayton.
6: The chief operating officer of FIFA, Kevin Lamore, has been sacked. Lamore had previously said staff had been deceived over failed plans to sell parts of the World Cup. FIFA had refused to state the terms of his removal. Members of the consortium that owns Chelsea, Todd Bowley and Mark Walter, are looking to sell their stakes. Current majority shareholder Clearlake Capital would buy the shares, but there's a disparity in valuation. Sources close to Bowley say it's being driven by a lack of strategic alignment. Some on-pitch conversations between referees and players will be broadcast live during this new Premier League season. It'll be limited to interactions between players and officials, though, and won't be in use for officials speaking with each other regarding VAR calls. Cardiff have stolen a point at the end of their championship opener with Wrexham. Wrexham had led since the opening few minutes of the game, but for Cardiff's Reuben Colwill to score an equalising free kick 7 minutes into added time. And the final team event of this year's LIV Golf season has been cancelled. Organisers say the event in Michigan's off so they can put full resources into next season. Get more on the Times website and app.
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8: Hello and welcome to Frontline with me, Philip Ingram. Now, today on day 1633 of Vladimir Putin's 10-day special military operation, or his full-scale invasion of Ukraine more correctly, we're taking a slightly different track. And we're talking to Josef Peruscha. Now, Josef is the Czech engineer behind Peruscha Research, one of the world's biggest desktop 3D printing companies. Now, he built his first machine as a university student in Prague, looking for cheaper parts for his own equipment. And by 2012, he dropped out to found the company that now bears his name. Today, Peruscha Research employs about 1,200 people, turns over 160 million euros a year, and counts CERN, NASA, SpaceX, and Mercedes amongst its clients. That's not bad going. And since Russia's invasion, Peruscha has become directly involved in arming Ukraine's resistance to the illegal Russian invasion. The company's Gift for Putin campaign sent 200 printers to the front. That's 3D printers, not the printers that you and I are used to. Discounted and stocked with filament capable of producing thousands of drones.

0: components a month. He's also emerged as one of Europe's loudest voices, warning that the West's dependence on Chinese-made 3D printers is a live national security risk. And given what's just been in the press in the UK about Chinese components on drones, naval drones, this could be very timely indeed. And he's argued that every printer is effectively a network computer that can and does phone home to Beijing. This is a man after my own commentary and understanding. Yosef, welcome to Frontline.
1: Thank you for having me.
0: Now, we'll go on to the Chinese bit later because it's a little pet thing of mine that I talk about a lot. But let's start off with Ukraine, Russia drone war. And there's been a bit of a row running after some silly comments, and I'll put them down as silly comments, from Rheinmetall's CEO, Armin Papiger, who dismissed Ukraine's drone effort as basically housewives in their kitchens with 3D printers playing Lego. And he got a public slapdown from President Zelensky for it. You've put printers, 3D printers, directly into the supply chain. How wide of the mark was that comment? Give us a flavor for what 3D printing is really all about.
1: First and foremost, I don't want to take a credit for the gift for Putin. We donated around 50 printers, but we donated hundreds more in other initiatives. And to the comment, I'm more than happy to help out accelerate the rate of innovation and bringing this innovation into use to Rheinmetall to get up to the speed of the housewives. But joking aside, the speed of innovation and getting the innovation into the use and at the scale the desktop 3D printing can do it is unmatched. If you remember correctly, when the new invention of using fiber optic cables was found out, then in just a couple of weeks all of the drones had this capability, and that is just not possible with standard manufacturing methods and the logistics, because you are manufacturing much closer to the front lines.
0: Mm-hmm. So, you know, it's one of the beauties of 3D printers that you can adapt a design very, very quickly. And do you think the comments from the CEO of Rheinmetall are probably down to the fact that, you know, the supply chain, especially for military equipment, has been a very closed supply chain at which, you know, some of the big corporates have made an awful lot of money? And in reality, what you're doing is showing that innovation can be dealt with much further towards the front line and is potentially undermining the current supply chain.
1: I would say the comments doesn't change anything about the fact that if there is a global conflict, I know of two superpowers which are now well equipped to manufacture very quickly on high iteration rate the FPV drones or other kind of drones, and we have no other option than to be able to be. The speed of innovation is the actual capability, and we need to work on that.
0: And give us a flavor for how these are actually used. You know, are they, you know, people in small workshops, you know, in their kitchen? Are they troops on the front line? Is it a combination of all of it working together? Are they big manufacturing companies that are using the capabilities? You know, give those that are listening and watching us, you know, a flavor for how, you know, what the setup looks like.
1: It is all of the things you said. That is the beauty of it, because you can have one printer tucked away conspicuously, and at the same time you can have giant print farms of thousands of printers and optimize them for higher throughput. But it's modular, and we've been using 3D printing for manufacturing ourselves in house because we actually print parts for our printer, so we have quite a lot of experience, and it's magical when we find out how to do something better. We just upload a new file into our print farm, and from that moment we are manufacturing the new version of the part. But What is being printed? The 3D printer is fundamentally a machine which makes machines. So you can print anything from drone parts, but also medical supply. I think big moment for 3D printing was during the pandemic, where our company was able to supply the whole country. All medical stuff of the whole country in 2 weeks with personal protective equipment, so that you cannot do that any other way, and you can make anything.
0: Mm-hmm. Well, you say you can make anything. There must be limits. So you know, the 3D printing is using a various types of plastic material. I've seen reports that we've seen houses being 3D printed with concrete. I've seen reports that you can print with metal. What are the limitations?
1: So I stand by the fact that there are truly no limits. The where people get this wrong is that when you look at fully metallic part and you try to recreate it exactly from polymers, that is doomed to fail. But you need to make the part with 3D printing in mind. And if you look at simple paper, if used correctly, a book can hold 1,000 kilos, but you can rip the same paper with just your bare hands, and the same is with 3D printed parts. And I think everyone in their lives stepped on a Lego brick, and it is quite strong, and the material which is used for it, mainly ABS, is one of the more basic polymers which is used in 3D printing.
0: So, you know, how many different polymers are there? What are the most challenging aspects of it?
1: Oh, the most challenging aspects, there are thousands of polymers, and even though you are getting the same from your suppliers, each batch is different because a tiny bit. So it's for us, because we are also manufacturing the materials, is like fine-tuning it to be for the materials to be consistent across the years. Mm-hmm. But we like to stretch our legs and make materials, for example, for radiation shielding, mm-hmm. and we make materials for space use, and that is all the same base polymers, but a lot of engineering in them.
0: Okay, and you know, having sent these into Ukraine, this is probably the first conflict where we've seen the use of 3D printers at scale. The sort of scale that are getting in there. Are there any lessons that have come out from the way that people and organizations and all the rest of it have been using them to support Ukraine's war effort against Russia that you have been learning? And you know, from another technological perspective, are you finding that the Russians are picking up on many of these lessons and starting to use 3D printing themselves?
1: Oh yeah, they are using a lot of 3D printers from China. And the lessons, it's difficult to concentrate it because everything is moving so fast thanks to the level of iteration. The only lesson I would say is that the worst printer is no printer.
0: Yeah. But going back to whenever you first started, you know, 3D printers must have developed enormously. You know, standard paper print printers have gone from being, you know, very, very basic dot matrix to, you know, something really sophisticated that can produce high quality photographs high quality prints. Are you seeing the same sort of development in 3D printing, or is it even faster, becoming even more exponential in its quality?
1: Oh, the modern 3D printing you know, which is mostly called desktop 3D printing, it is very easy to track down where it started. It was started by Dr. Adrian Boyer at University of Bath here. He started a project for open source self-replicating 3D printers, and that is one of the that is the project I joined. And basically, all of the modern 3D printing is based on that project, including my printers, but also all of the Chinese printers. Often not respecting the open source licenses the project put out.
0: No, the printing is, you know, there's the technical bit and the mechanical bit of the printer working, but surely the most important bit must be the design and the design of you know, how that printer is going to take the coding and turn it into the object that you're trying to manufacture, and the designer understanding the materials and everything else that can go through. How closely linked are they?
1: I would say there is the modeling at the, if you are not trying to do organic shapes, like trying to model someone's face, that then you need to be a sculptor. But if you are making basic engineering parts, it is just like building digital Legos. So there is no need to be afraid of it. And I would say in 3-4 weeks you could start designing pretty advanced parts, and you can iterate very quickly and very cheaply on 3D printers. So that is why a lot of engineers nowadays are born from kids who got 3D printer as a Christmas gift.
0: Okay. You know, it's something that to you, the general public out there, seems relatively new and relatively novel. And I still come across people who, when you say that is a printed part, they go, "What?" in looking at it. Are you finding that Ukraine, to support their operation, has had a very rapid uptake from it? But you know, there's all the NATO nations are saying that they're learning lessons from Ukraine. Are you finding that you're getting similar uptakes from militaries, from governments, you know, across Europe and you know, into the United States and elsewhere? The Chinese, I know, and we'll come on to the Chinese in a moment, and we'll come on to Southeast Asia. But you know, I personally think and feel that a lot of European nations are very backward-leaning and are suddenly realizing they have to run to try and catch up.
1: Yeah, I do have to agree. From my experience, every country is quite different, and either it is a chicken and egg problem, like we don't know what to print to justify a printer, or we don't have a printer to try to print the things. So they are in this cycle, or they. I think we are falling as a Europe quite behind, and if there is a need, there will be a big rush to get the capability while we could be honing it right now in relative safety.
0: Okay, so you know, let's hope that most of the members of the European Parliament, most of the leaders of European NATO countries and the United Kingdom are watching this. How do you sell to them the need for them to accelerate 3D printing, an understanding of it, and start to bring this technology in?
1: I found the perfect. Everybody is looking for the perfect solution, and it goes in a way of good enough. Because we need to start gaining experience to be able to optimize, but without the experience, you cannot find the perfect solution, and that is where we are. And you know, when your country is invaded, you don't have time for this talking, and you just need to start getting the experience as you go, and that is why Ukraine is. So ahead right now, and we should be watching.
0: That's a fantastic mantra. It's one that I've used for many years. You know, my background is military planning and intelligence with a bit of engineering. And it was always, my mantra was always 80% now and on time is much better than trying for 100% never, because you never achieve 100%.
1: True.
0: You mentioned Chinese and their domination of the 3D printing market. You know, they pick up on intellectual property. They redesign items that have been designed elsewhere very quickly indeed, and then start to get them out to market. How much of a domination do the Chinese have? And a lot of what we've seen coming out of China has also got connectivity issues when it gets back to starting to connect it into networks. And 3D printers are clearly connected into networks. You've mentioned beforehand that 3D printing. There's a risk associated with the Chinese domination of the 3D printing world. Can you outline that for those that are listening?
1: Yeah. Yes. So the it's quite easy to also pinpoint when this started, and that was in year 2020, where the Chinese Communist Party marked 3D printing as a strategic industry, and from that moment the companies are heavily subsidized and putting out printers into the dumping prices. And basically, after the 6 years, my company is one of the last, if not the last, Western manufacturer who can deliver an order of 1,000 printers. And that happened just over 6 years. And all of the modern 3D printers are basically a small Linux computer, but mm-hmm. somehow in many people's minds, it's thought as a tool, and people are just not used to doing a cybersecurity assessment of a CNC mill, for example. So mm-hmm. it sort of goes under the radar. And it is not just the printers, which are the small Linux computer. They have Wi-Fi, they have a camera, they have accelerometer, which can be used as a microphone, and they are cloud first. But it is also the slicing software. That is the software which runs on your computer and have access to all of your data, and is basically is used to convert the drawing of the part, digital drawing, into the instructions for the printer how to manufacture it from the polymer. Mm-hmm. And because of the fact that the cybersecurity risks are usually not properly assessed, a lot of the printers are in critical infrastructure, also in defense, because it was never, no one really thought about this before. And as I said, it's perceived as a tool and not as a network infrastructure.
0: Well, it's interesting you say that. You know, we've just this week in the United Kingdom had a bit of a scandal where the Royal Navy's new K3 Scout drone had a camera on it that was had Chinese components in it and was network linked and sending data back to servers in China, and that's caused a problem in our critical national infrastructure. A few years ago, the decision was made to remove Huawei antenna from our 5G network, and we got that because of the assessed risk that there was with it. Would you suggest that the UK and Europe, with their propensity to go and buy the cheapest printers that are out there, or they would call them the most cost-effective, but they tend to therefore go for Chinese, do you think they should have their Huawei moment and realise that now is the time to recognise the risk that those are to networks and to look for proper European manufacturers who can give a degree of cybersecurity certification to what they're producing?
1: I mean, if we are talking about the defense and militaries, that defense it's the most cost efficient. We don't even need to talk about the security. Just by the fact that if there is a global conflict, how are you going to get replacement parts? How are you going to scale the production? Is there a kill switch? but at the same time, the printers are everywhere, and you now can, or the CCP can now basically watch what where the whole European industry is moving, not just the defense, what the it's in universities, what are the universities researching. And I am just scared that there will need to be such a big problem that there will, as you mentioned, there will be the Huawei moment of 3D printing, because now nobody in engineering is building their network infrastructure out of Huawei.
0: Mm-hmm. No, you're saying what I've been saying for quite some time as well. I commentate on global cybersecurity issues quite a bit, and you know, the people just do not understand the risk that there is when you've got Chinese components that are communicating data back, whether that be for whatever reason, and they can access everything that there is on your device. And you know, intellectual property that will give them an economic advantage is something that the Chinese government is always after. And if you've connected your designs to it, that's what you're providing.
1: Yeah, and especially I have to say with another technology, with AI, that now there is no such thing as too much data. You just need a container full of GPUs and let it sift through it and find the interesting bits. So it doesn't. People still think that how are they going to look through all of it? But you know,
0: well, it's AI. We could keep this debate going. It's AI and quantum computing. You know, what I'm finding is that the Chinese are hoovering every bit of data they can get from everywhere and everything up, because they don't care. They don't care whether you are an irrelevant individual from your own perspective who sits and does nothing and may not contribute. Yeah. It's sitting there, and they can build profiles up over many, many, many years. And once they've cracked quantum computing, then they can analyze it. How much is AI influencing, and how much could quantum computing influence then 3D printing in the future?
1: I don't know. I don't know about quantum computing, but AI will be definitely interesting for the advanced modeling once it get there. Because imagine that every product, then everything you have around you can be like fully customized just for you. And I think these two things, like 3D printing and AI, are going to get advanced enough to do this roughly at the same time in next 2-3 years, and then it will be quite interesting times. And I'm very positive about the future of 3D printing in general, if it will not become synonym with potential IP theft.
0: Josef Perucha, it's been absolutely fascinating talking to you. A real pleasure getting your insights. Thank you.
1: Thank you very much.
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1: Good morning. It is 5 o'clock on Tuesday, the 18th of August. This is Times Radio Early Breakfast with Tom Noonan. This morning, as a warning, children are becoming fixated on violence, intoxicated by extremism online. The Children's Commissioner says children are being sucked into content which falls outside counter terror laws because it's non-ideological violence. So are our laws up to scratch? Also, have ministers found a way to keep PC Andrew Harper's killers in prison? We will get into all of that. And could shared music tastes be a good determinant of who you should date?
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1: First this morning with the news, here's Andy Hayes.
3: Thank you, Tom. Good morning. The Children's Commissioner for England says a growing number of youngsters are becoming intoxicated by extremism. Dame Rachel D'Souza says children have shared videos of beheadings and suicides and says the internet is central to the process. In a report, she's asking the government to impose new measures on tech companies. Ghaffar Hussein is a former counter-terror officer with Prevent.
4: The perverse thing is that the incentive structure of online platforms is to have the most shocking content. If your model is to monetize engagement, then you want shocking content out there. You want the most extreme attention-grabbing things. But unfortunately, what's happening now is what's happening online is evolving so quick, and the machinery of government with its legislation and training people is a much slower beast.
3: The Times understands that ministers are considering plans to block the release of PC Andrew Harper's killers by barring everyone who's committed a certain type of manslaughter from being let out of jail early. It's likely to include the majority of the 470 people currently serving sentences for manslaughter. Those who committed other forms of the offence, such as gross negligence or voluntary manslaughter, will still be released under the plans. Ian Aitchison is a former prison governor.
5: What are the bereaved families of people who've been affected by gross negligence manslaughter to make of this? Is their bereavement somehow worth less than the people who've been affected by what we hear in the Times the new tweak is going to be? Where do we draw the line?
3: Andy Burnham's expected to delay a decision on extending drilling for oil and gas in the North Sea until the autumn. The Times understands there are concerns about the optics of approving new projects during a summer of heatwaves and wildfires. A consultation on the Rosebank oil field closed yesterday, a week after one for the Jacktor gas field came to a finish. Russia has threatened the UK with consequences after it emerged that Ukraine is using British drones to strike deep inside Russian territory. Russia claims that London is deliberately opting for an escalation of the crisis while hypocritically professing a desire for peace. Kyiv has ramped up attacks on its neighbour this year, targeting military industries and energy facilities. The MOD says Britain is committed to providing the equipment Ukraine needs to defend itself against Vladimir Putin's invasion. The senior FIFA exec, who was first to break ranks in publicly condemning Gianni Infantino for his plan to sell a stake in the World Cup, has been sacked. A FIFA spokesman says the body's working relationship with Kevin Lamour, the chief operating officer who accused Infantino of deceiving staff, had ended. Lamour released an explosive statement at the end of July. His exit follows the departure of Infantino's senior advisor, Carlos Cordero, who resigned last month over the same issue. And parts of the UK could have some flooding this week. Heavy rain is forecast to hit drought-stricken land. A rainy front will begin to sweep down from Northern Ireland and Scotland towards the south of England and Wales. It's raining in London this morning. Here's Annie Shuttleworth from the Met Office.
6: 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I think most areas should see some rain this week. We're not expecting a significant shift to incredibly wet weather, and we do need quite a lot of rainfall to replenish the drought conditions that we've seen across the UK.
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1: Randy Hayes, thank you very much. And thank you for joining us for Times Radio Early Breakfast. Tom Noonan here. We used to know what we were looking for with terrorism. Clandestine networks, burner phones, training camps abroad, flags and books, either religious or political, manifestos. Now, the Children's Commissioner says it's increasingly hard to tell what our children are looking at online. Dame Rachel D'Souza says that children are becoming intoxicated by extremism, fixated on violence, the sort of terrorism that doesn't have an ideology, doesn't work in the name of a god or a nation state or a racist conception of the world that people want to live in. It's just violence for violence's sake. The warning is that that is slipping through the cracks of counter-terror law and of social media regulation. This is something that's come up before, particularly in the case of Axel Rudakabana, the Southport killer. So how do we change our counter-terror laws? And is banning social media going to help? On the one hand, you get children off social media. On the other, you risk a rump of teenagers who are still using social media, which is then pretty unregulated. It's interesting the number of social media campaigners, people whose children have died, who've taken their own life in some cases after content they've seen on social media, who do not advocate for that ban because of the risk that actually you just leave social media as a wild west. How do you prevent that? We'll get into that at 6:15. Then we'll also talk about potential change to the early release scheme in which the government would carve out prisoners convicted of unlawful act manslaughter. Those are cases where they've killed someone when doing something they knew to be illegal. So rather than just negligently driving, for example, it's actually something like the cases of PC Andrew Harper, the killers who dragged the police officer behind a quad bike they were trying to steal. We will also check in on the Democratic Republic of Congo. That'll be at 6:10. The Ebola outbreak is now the deadliest in the country's history. We'll be speaking to our Africa correspondent, Jane Flanagan. Of course, we will go through the politics, the business, and we'll be going through the papers as well. We'll be talking about whether we should adapt to climate change or whether we should keep trying to fight it, to reverse it. And we'll be talking about music tastes. Is that the best indicator of who you should be dating more than personality traits? What's your music taste like with your partner? How shared is it? How overlapping is it or not? I'll give you a little window into my parents' tastes while we're at it. I suspect they're slightly quaking at the prospect of me playing out their music, but they'll just have to deal with it, I think. Let's start by going through the morning's papers. Joining us to do this morning is Lord Hart, Simon Hart, the former Conservative Chief Whip. Simon, good morning.
7: Morning.
1: Let's start on the front page of the Times, shall we? This warning from Dame Rachel D'Souza. How do we need to change the way we see terrorism? Because it seems to me it used to be clearer. You're either inspired to kill in the name of Islamism or Nazism or a form of nationalism, some sort of ism. Now, the warning is that it's just children who are fixated on violence, almost a sort of nihilism, which strikes me as much harder to deal with.
7: Yeah, I don't think it's just children either, is it? I mean, I've listened to people in the sort of security world say in the past that actually when your principal investigation involved a movement of some sort, you could at least pick up, traffic, airwave traffic. You could get some kind of indication that something might have been brewing and therefore been able to react accordingly. If you've got the sort of lone wolves out there who are simply sitting in a room sort of radicalising themselves with the help of the internet and therefore committing some atrocity as a consequence, that is very hard. If you're the security services or the police, that's a really hard, you're not necessarily going to pick that up. Why would you? You don't know that people aren't on any radar anywhere. I often come on this with you, Tom, and sort of very much sound like the sort of grumpy old man. But we are looking at the price we're paying for a sort of unregulated internet, I think. And I've thought for years that one day we'll look at you know, what we allow online in the same way as we look at smoking now. I think, wait, why did we ever let that happen? Why, you know, it was clearly bad for people. Why did it take us so long to work that out? Why didn't we do something about it?
1: It's interesting the point you make about the lack of planning, I suppose, that people need in order to undertake an act of violence like this. When you act as a lone wolf, how on earth do you pick that up? On the point about the unregulated internet, do you think this enhances or detracts from the argument for a ban on social media for under-16s? I sort of laid out, I suppose, rather crudely, the two sides of that discussion. Actually, you have people like Ian Russell, whose daughter Molly took her own life after viewing content on social media. We should say, of course, not linked to anything terror-related. This was about self-harm. But his view is that despite his daughter's death, actually, a ban is not the best way forward. He wants more regulation. Do you think if we go for a full-on ban, actually, you sort of neglect the rather more nuanced aspects of, well, let's regulate what we actually see?
7: I think that's a really interesting point. And I think what we have to be very, very careful to do is avoid the temptation of something which is very straightforward in terms of its sort of communication, i.e. we, as a politician, you know, what have we done? We banned something. Therefore, problem solved, tick that box. We've done what we said we were going to do, and we've rid the nation of an emerging horror story. That isn't always the case, as we know. Banning things doesn't necessarily have, as your example just rather tragically given, it isn't necessarily the answer. Because if it doesn't actually ban it, if it simply drives underground or the equivalent, then actually we're not doing anybody any justice by doing that. So the idea that regulation is often a preferable route to take rather than abolition isn't because we're being soft, it's because we're looking at what's actually going to work better. So if regulation, if the argument can be demonstrated that regulation has a better chance of success and a better chance of removing the risk to children and vulnerable adults, then yes, of course, that's a route to go down. Of course, you know, as I say, as a sort of, the political temptation is to, write in big red letters across the subject, banned, because it sort of looks good and you get your instant gratification then. And I think that example demonstrates that isn't always the answer. If we could make it 100% reliable, then yeah. But that's very, very difficult given the technological nature of what we're dealing with here.
1: We'll be speaking to a specialist in crime and justice at 5:45 to try to get into some of those questions, particularly about counter-terror laws, I suppose, and how they interact online. Also on the front page of the Times, Simon, Stephen Swinford with a story that ministers are considering changes to the early release scheme. This is all in order to stop PC Andrew Harper's killers being eligible for early release last month. That's the case that sparked this sort of round of reviews we've had this summer, which then actually didn't find a way to stop them being eligible for early release. Now ministers are trying to find another way. They've alighted, we think, on this case of unlawful act manslaughter. Was this case particularly important politically? Do you think that they have to find a way to carve them out of the scheme? Or actually, is there a risk this is distracting from the bigger picture stuff, which is also difficult decisions about sentencing or prison planning? It seems like we're becoming very focused on, say, 500 people in this case, rather than looking at, OK, how do we actually overhaul the whole system?
7: Well, I remember this. It became a very significant issue when we were in government. And the reality was we were at something like some 98-99% prison capacity in the UK. And it was, something had to give somewhere along the line. And despite the best of intentions by previous ministers and governments to build in terms of prisons, we simply weren't creating enough prison spaces to keep up with demand. That was the reality. So at some stage, somebody had to make a difficult decision about early release. Now, a lot of countries did that during COVID. They sort of used the cover of COVID in order to instigate quite significant early release schemes. We didn't do that. We resisted the temptation to do that. But what we did was essentially store up a problem further downstream, which is now being sort of is become a reality for the new government, like so many things are. You know, lots of things nice and easy to sort of talk about in opposition, not quite so easy when you're in government. But this is, you know, the question of PC Harper. I mean, ultimately, governments can do whatever they want. People forget this. You know, the government has a huge majority. If it needs to change the law, it can change the law. They're making quite a big thing about it. They're wrestling with this great dilemma. If they want to do it, they can do it. I'm not across the minutiae of this, but they are in a very powerful position, the government, so they can sort of slightly stop prevaricating and start actually doing something which people want to see.
1: I find this interesting on this, on North Sea oil, on defence spending, on welfare spending. You have a big majority. So maybe you just need to grasp the nettle and crack on and, well, get whipping your MPs.
7: I think you're right. I mean, the thing is, the issue of some of those other topics that you mentioned there, though, is, of course, everything is connected to everything else, as somebody once said, and most things, all roads lead to the Treasury. I think in the case of the early release scheme, it's slightly less complicated than that. And it literally is a case where somebody somewhere has to make some decisions and they won't be popular.
1: Yes.
7: Letting out bad guys is not a popular policy, whoever is doing it. But you can do it in a way which recognises the sort of the horror of the case of PC Harper. I mean, we wrestled with the question of what they call FNOs, foreign national offenders. And I think there were about 10,000 prison places being used up by criminals from came under the category of foreign national offenders. And I remember at the time thinking, well, why can't we? You know, surely the simple answer is we very respectfully return these people to the country of origin and free up 10,000 prison spaces in the process. Not quite so easy, it turned out, because the countries of origin have got to be, you know, as committed to that policy as we were. And of course, it takes time, and the problem continues to compound. And even though we had prisons, we were building prisons in various places, they weren't opening at a sufficient rate to keep up with demand. It's tricky. But in this case, the question of whether a particular person should be released, qualified for early release, that is something which I imagine the Justice Secretary or the Home Secretary, a decision they can take with the Prime Minister's approval.
1: Well, the clock is ticking in terms of the case of PC Andrew Harper's killers, so we should have an answer sooner rather than later. Simon, stay with us. After the break, we'll be talking about climate change, whether we should be keep trying to fight it or whether actually we just need to accept it and adapt to it. And in the words of Richard Tice, perhaps enjoy some of the effects. You'll be able to hear what Richard Tice exactly said yesterday. And we'll be talking about music and whether Simon shares a music taste with his wife. That's all to come. The time now, though, 17 minutes past five.
8: Carol is a doctor. She was fit and healthy, so she couldn't possibly have a heart attack, could she? Turns out she could. Carol was driving home and started to experience chest pains. As they got worse, she recognised the symptoms. She pulled over and called 999. Carol was taken to A&E and transferred to the nearest cardiac unit for further assessment and treatment. Here, it was confirmed she'd had a heart attack. As a doctor, Carol knew what signs to look for and what treatment she might need, but her experience was still life-changing. But a healthy doctor who ended up being diagnosed with heart failure? It seems so unlikely. Unlikely, but not impossible. 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
1: Good morning. It's coming up to 20 past five on Times Radio Early Breakfast. Thank you for your company. We're going through the morning's papers with the former Conservative Chief Whip, Lord Hart, Simon Hart. You can join Simon and me in our conversation. Text us on 87222. 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Or you can WhatsApp us on 0333 003 2353. Always value your input at this time in the morning. Simon, front page of The Guardian. Richard Tice from Reform UK. Stop fighting climate change and enjoy the heat waves. This is him suggesting actually we should be adapting to climate change rather than fighting. He does say climate change is real. Here is what he said.
11: Climate change has always happened. It always will. Maybe the smarter thing to do is to adapt to it than think arrogantly that you can stop it. And I think, you know, I'm old enough to remember 1976. This feels a bit the same. That was 50 years ago. I think when it's a bit warm, let's enjoy it.
1: Is he right, Simon?
12: No. He has a knack of putting things in a particularly sort of cack-handed way, I think. And, you know, I think a lot of people who have been sort of suffering from the consequences of all of this might think that's a pretty cavalier attitude and rather flippant way of dealing with a serious problem. Where I think there is some sort of common sense emerging in and around this is trying to recognise that the method, the means by which we do seek to address climate change are not economically damaging in the process, or not, you know, so economically damaging as to sort of act as a sort of counter for any benefit which might be gained from them. And I think that, you know, so I think the pragmatic approach, which lots of political leaders, by the way, are talking about, it's not Tice hasn't suddenly come up with that as an idea, is important. But I think the idea that we just sort of, you know, shrug our shoulders and say, well, you know, remember 76, is to overlook quite a lot of very respectable research and greater understanding of the extent of this problem, where it could take us, and the economic damage that it could do. Since 1976, I remember that summer too. But, you know, making comparisons like that are just, you know, and I think he went on to say that the sort of champagne harvest in France was
1: yes.
12: A particular thing. I think this is... You know, they've got to get those guys, you know, Tice and people, if they want to be taken seriously, they've got to come up with some of the serious responses and demonstrate themselves as a government in waiting. Then, whenever he opens his mouth, he just simply helps remind me that they're just a campaigning organisation, they're not a government in waiting.
1: Yeah, it's interesting. The way he phrased it, perhaps, was in your words, well, sort of inelegant. But net zero has been a victim of, say, Kemi Badenoch's leadership of the Conservatives. I mean, lots of your former cabinet colleagues told to get on board with her agenda or not getting selected. I assume now you're clad in ermine, Lord Hart, you're not angling for a return.
12: Even if I wasn't, can I make it very clear that the probably the last thing I would do is make a sort of return, or even attempt to make a return, to be honest. I did a spell. I did my 14 and a half years, whatever it was. And
1: I think it was more than enough
12: for me and anybody in my sort of, you know, for me immediate circle. But I think what Kemi has been very clear about, I heard her the other day on a podcast actually making this point, is that, you know, we mustn't confuse our political reaction to climate change, you know, as being anti-climate change or being in some way a climate change denier. It is perfectly sensible to absolutely appreciate the extent and dangers of climate change, but at the same time argue for a proportionate response. Drilling in the North Sea might be one such example. All she's saying is, look, as far as I can tell, is that there is this is a this is a real thing. It's not a conspiracy. It's not a fake. It's not something we've imagined. But we've just got to make sure the response to it is not just a purely an ideological response, it's a pragmatic response, which doesn't damage UK sort of wealth and prosperity and jobs in the process. And I think that's an entire, you know, that's a, she's trying to find a sweet spot, and very sensible that is too.
1: Yeah, I suppose the argument against is that you take your foot off the gas, and then does that risk any progress you make? But it's something that
12: I suppose taking your foot off the gas in this instance is part of the policy. Isn't it?
1: Well, that's potentially true, actually. Yes, unintentional pun there. Rather caught myself off guard. It's something I suspect we will return to. A couple of the other stories in the papers, Simon. Jamie Oliver and his wife are in Times 2, having starred in a short film for a tracking app. This got us talking in the office this morning about partners sharing their location with each other. Do you and your wife track each other on your phones, or do you track your adult children?
12: Well, this is really interesting. I didn't think this was a new thing. I thought this had been going forever, but it shows what I know. My wife and I, I hope she's not listening, which I know she's not listening to this, we've actually tracked each other for years as a consequence of being joint bank account holders. And so she can see where I'm using the bank card, and I can see where she's using the bank card. So inadvertently, we follow each other around our sort of around the world via our shopping habits. So if I'm in, if I'm in Costa, Lambeth, at 8 o'clock in the morning, she knows. So it's sort of, in a rather informal and jokey way that already exists. I don't track my children. They're adult, they're in their 20s, so it's not really my business to do that.
1: Do you think it would be weird to? Because my mother, so I'm 28, rising 29, my mum still tracks me and my children. Sort of just, it's sort of a hangover from when we were children, I think, and I think it vaguely entertains her. It doesn't really bother me. But for a lot of people, Kate McCann, feel that is very infantilising for us.
12: Well, I mean, you could ask yourself the question, haven't you? If we'd had that technology when we were younger, would it have actually been incredibly useful, and would it have provided greater safety for your kids or indeed your grandparents for that matter? I sometimes think my kids would rather track me for my own welfare rather than vice versa.
1: And you're the one that needs to be kept tabs on.
12: Well, as I'm trying to navigate my way around some, holiday destination somewhere in a hire car, which I don't understand, and all that sort of thing, I'm probably much greater risk than they are. They're much more worldly than I am. As long as I think everybody's open about it, and I do know parents who track their children purely for their own safety, and the kids are happy with that, the parents are happy with that, the technology exists, I don't see any great harm in that. I think if it's done sort of surreptitiously, maybe that's a little bit unsettling. It's a hard one to get. Well, my daughter has spent a lot of time abroad in recent months and years, and it's just nice to know that sort of she's okay in some of the places she was, but we didn't put a sort of secret tracker on her like we were sort of following some spy. No. We had a sort of different means of tracking her, which tended to be a sort of phone, guess what, an old-fashioned phone call, works quite well.
1: Yes, I suspect this is going to be a point of discussion and debate on Times Radio Breakfast. Perhaps that point about surreptitious or not is one of the key ones. Finally, Simon, scientists are suggesting that perhaps music tastes are a better indicator of a couple's chance of success than shared personality traits. They've done a survey, a study of a few hundred couples, and looked at the differences between them, and actually found there's quite a lot of overlap in terms of music taste, which got me thinking, I don't have a long-term partner, but my parents, about their music tastes. And I'm going to embarrass them by playing out some of their favourites. So here's one of my mum's favourites. She likes a lot of rock and pop in the 70s and 80s. One of her favourites being Supertramp.

which I always like. That's a bit of breakfast in America. She's brought me up on that and, well, given me a love of all of that. My dad has always been a fan of the slightly more electronic, my mum would say nerdier stuff, like groove.

0: terms of music tastes, or actually are you quite divergent?
1: Well, the most depressing bit of that segment, Tom, was to learn the fact that, you know, your parents and me were the same generation. Bloody hell. Anyway.
0: You were passing away to Fatboy Slim and Groove Armada and so on.
1: I think I probably was a little bit earlier. And that more the Supertramp bit was a bit more familiar to me. I don't know, but is this a new thing? I mean, surely shared personality is often as a sort of music is part of that. You know, you sort of meet and bond and converse over shared love of, you know, it might be music, books, films.
0: Do you like sharing your music tastes? Again, we're having a discussion. Stig Abel, that might not surprise you to hear, is very solitary in his music taste. He said, to quote him, music is a solitary act, which Rosie Rice and I could not disagree more with. Do you quite like sharing your tastes?
1: I'm a bit embarrassed to share my taste. And again, we were just talking about sort of our children's reaction to their sort of, you know, parents. And if I have a problem with Spotify, which I appear to have all the time, trying to make it work properly, I always have to defer to my kids to do the tech side, and they always snigger away at my sort of rather eclectic tastes.
0: What's number one on your Spotify, Simon Hart?
1: Which are very, very varied. I'm not sure I'm going to admit it. But there is, but each of the decades we've mentioned, I think 70s, 80s, 90s have all find a place. But you might, you know, you might find, you know, Supertramp being quickly followed by Winston Churchill's greatest war speeches. And so it's quite a weird, you wouldn't be able to necessarily make a connection between the different choices that I've made. And I'm not a massive, to my sister's a musician, I'm not. I have no particular expertise in this area.
0: Very worried to see what AI-generated playlist Spotify is coming up with for you, Simon Hart, with that selection.
1: They keep sending me stuff, which I'm thinking, why aren't they doing this? I haven't even heard of this person, you know.
0: Just you wait for the Supertramp Winston Churchill remix. That'll come soon enough. AI will find you something.
1: Who's this Springsteen person they keep trying to force on me, you know?
0: Yeah, it's all these newfangled artists like him. I don't know how you deal with it. Simon, thank you so much for your time this morning.
1: Not at all. Cheers.
0: That's the former Conservative Chief Whip, Lord Hart, Simon Hart there, going through the papers. Now, coming up in the next half hour on Times Radio Early Breakfast, we'll go through the politics, the business. We'll also be talking about this front page story about children and what they're seeing on social media and how it slips through our counter-terror laws. Plus, we will check in on the Democratic Republic of Congo and the Ebola outbreak there. That's all to come now, though. Here's Andy Hayes with the headlines at 5:33.
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3: Thank you, Tom. Good morning. The Children's Commissioner for England says a growing number of youngsters are becoming intoxicated by extremism. Dame Rachel D'Souza says children have shared videos of beheadings and suicides and says the internet is central to the process. In a report, she's asking the government to impose new measures on tech companies. The Times understands that ministers are considering plans to block the release of PC Andrew Harper's killers by barring everyone who's committed a certain type of manslaughter from being let out of jail early. It's likely to include the majority of the 470 people currently serving sentences for manslaughter. Those who committed other forms of the offence, such as gross negligence or voluntary manslaughter, will still be released under the plans. Simon Hart, the former Conservative Chief Whip, has told Times Radio there is a fairly simple solution to all this.
1: The question of PC Harper, ultimately governments can do whatever they want. People forget this. You know, the government has a huge majority. If it needs to change the law, it can change the law. They're making quite a big thing about it. They're wrestling with this great dilemma. If they want to do it, they can sort of slightly stop prevaricating and start actually doing something which people want to see.
3: And Andy Burnham's expected to delay a decision on extending drilling for oil and gas in the North Sea until the autumn. The Times understands there are concerns about the optics of approving new projects during a summer of heatwaves

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4: Good morning. You're listening to Times Radio Early Breakfast with Tom Noonan. Thank you very much for your company. It's Tuesday, the 18th of August, 23 minutes to six. Lots of you getting in touch about that discussion we had with Simon Hart a moment ago. Anne gets in touch. The cost to the economy in terms of net zero, sorry. What about the cost to ecology? That might be more appropriate. Money and growth are going up in smoke along with our environment. Thank you for that, Anne. Mark gets in touch about tracking. I think there's a difference between tracking someone and having it as a mutual thing. It can be incredibly useful to know as a security measure and to know, for example, when someone might arrive when they can't use their phone because they're driving. Yeah, I think we agreed on that in the office earlier, Simon. Might be useful when you... Mark. We agreed on that earlier, Mark, talking about it's useful to know when your partner, say, passing the shops, can you pop in to get some milk? And Skane Dog gets in touch. Good morning, Skane Dog. That was Corner Shop brimful of Asher, not Fat Boy Slim, wasn't it? No, Skane Dog. It's the Fat Boy Slim, the Norman Cook remix of Brimful of Asher. You might be absolutely right, that is the original. But that was the Fat Boy Slim version. Now, front page of the Times, we've been talking about this a lot this morning. Children being left fixated by violence on social media. The Children's Commissioner says they're being sucked into content which falls outside counter-terror laws because it's non-ideological violence. Times Radio's Elizabeth Highfield produces The Times at One. She's with us now. Good morning, Elizabeth.
5: Good morning.
4: It's a pretty stark warning which has an impact both on counter-terror laws and on social media regulation.
5: Yes, it definitely does. So obviously the Children's Commission has released this report in which she's calling for sort of more social media measures for under 18s to kind of be curbed. And she wants basically tech companies to ban advertising, limits on scrolling and blocking strangers contacting children. But notably, that's actually on social media, AI chatbots, as well as gaming sites, which is slightly different from just the under 16 social media ban, which kind of just relates to sort of X, Instagram, etc. But there are some problems that come up with that, trying to limit those curves, as I'm sure you've been discussing. So, for one of them, the social media for under 16 bans, it makes a curfew for, from midnight to 6 a.m. But campaigners are saying, these are teenagers who are very tech savvy and can kind of get around that and actually opt out of those features. Whereas other campaigners are saying, like the Molly Rose Foundation, who tragically was set up after Molly Russell lost her life due to kind of online harm. They're saying that actually these blanket bans don't really work and give parents kind of a false sense of security. So there's definitely some issues in and around the suggestions, but obviously the Children's Commission is trying to get a handle on things.
4: Yes, we'll be talking to a specialist in crime and justice at 5:45 to try to get into, well, some of the issues about counter-terror laws in particular. Meanwhile, Elizabeth, the government's delaying a decision on North Sea oil and gas. The consultation has ended, we're led to believe, because of the optics of it.
5: Yes, so this kind of falls into two camps. You've got the politics of it. So you've got, you know, the President of the United States kind of wanting to drill, baby, drill. And Andy Burnham last week saying that accelerating oil and gas could help pay for the transition of green energy. And then on the other side, you've kind of got backbench MPs, even the parliamentary secretary of the energy secretary, rather, Javine Sander, saying, you know, we should basically remain committed to these net zero responsibilities. And on the other side, you know, you've got whether to approve Jackdaw or Rosebank. Now, they're saying that they're more likely to approve Jackdaw, and that's because Rosebank is one of the biggest untapped oil fields that we've got in the country. Therefore, basically 250 million tonnes of CO2 would be released, which is about 70% of the emissions. So campaigners are saying, you know, if you're going to approve one, perhaps approve Rosebank over Jackdaw. Then you've got all the other kind of arguments around the optics from environmentalists who say, you know, this actually won't give us energy security, and it also won't bring down the prices because that's actually set internationally. On the other hand, you've got people saying we should drill because, you know, it's going to create jobs and we're going to get tax from it, and we already import lots of LNG as it stands.
4: Got to make an unpopular decision at some point. Elizabeth, thank you so much for your time this morning.
5: Thank you.
4: That's Elizabeth Highfield from Times Radio, who produces The Times at One, which this week is presented by Joe Coburn, which is always a good listen. Now, let's get the business news. Joining us to do that is Susanna Streeter, who is Chief Investment Strategist at Wealth Club. Susanna, good morning. Morning, Susanna. Do we have you?
6: I'm here.
4: We can hear you, Susanna. We've got you. Let's start, shall we, with Donald Trump, as we often do. Markets often seem to ignore, or at least not panic, at everything that Donald Trump says. We've had him, though, threatening to bomb Oman, which is, what should we say, some pretty eye-catching diplomacy. Has it actually shifted the oil price?
6: That's certainly a way, one thing to call it, Tom, eye-catching diplomacy. Certainly, I think his latest comments have instilled a bit more nervousness into energy markets in particular. But as you say, I think to some extent, the ferocity of his language has really been deflected by many traders because we've heard it so many times. But what you did see is that Brent crude, the benchmark, climbing above $91 a barrel. I think this is, you know, off the back of this really inflammatory language, just quite what he hopes to achieve by threatening to bomb Oman, which of course is a US ally, is very unclear, but he certainly seems disgruntled.
4: Yes, it's
6: that Iran and Oman are continuing to negotiate this arrangement for managing shipping through the Strait of Hormuz, and the US isn't involved in those negotiations. So he's got the hump about that, and which is why he has issued all of these threats.
4: Yes, it's interesting. The I don't envy traders at the moment. You probably don't take a lot of what Donald Trump says seriously, because a lot of the time it is far beyond anything that he would actually do. But the risk, I suppose, is that the one thing you don't take seriously actually happens, and then it's immense for its impact on the markets, and you've not factored it in. We're getting some jobs data at 7 o'clock this morning. What should we be looking out for, Susanna?
6: Yes, that's right. So this is the monthly ONS data on the jobs market. And what we saw last week is that payrolled employers fell by 85,000 over the year to May. Early estimates are now pointing to another 71,000 annual decline in June. And also, as a precursor to this, we had the CIPD labour market outlook out yesterday that really did point to a low, high, low, far jobs market, with employers still prioritising cost control really over expansion. They're still battening down the hatches because of the uncertain economic environment and also higher payroll costs as well for taking on employees. And so that's why hiring still remains very sluggish. And we're not really expecting this to have changed very much, given, of course, the CIPD survey. We'll have to see what happens when those figures drop at 7 this morning. And of course, I think what we'll be watching out for as well is what's happening to wage growth. This is a key indicator for the Bank of England and for policymakers who will be trying to decide whether or not to hike interest rates in reaction to this energy crunch that we've seen. I think they're going to be looking to see whether employers are starting to pass on these higher energy costs in terms of higher wages, or whether, because of the stagnating jobs market, you're not seeing that those secondary effects feed through quite so quickly. And so, yeah, it's going to be a whole raft of data to pour through.
4: Well, it's good to know what we should be looking out for. Susanna, thank you very much for your time this morning.
6: Thank you.
4: Susanna Streeter is Chief Investment Strategist at Wealth Club. Andrew gets in touch. Morning, Andrew. This is about North Sea oil and gas. Rather than worry about the optics of a decision, wouldn't it be nice to have a government that just gets on and does what it believes is right for the country? If this is an example of Burnham's leadership, then it's feeble. Andrew, I mean, I'm not naive enough to think that governments can't look at the optics. I know that part of governing is to win an election so that you can do it all again for another 5 years. But as Simon Hart was saying earlier, you've got a big majority. Surely now is the moment you can just get on and do things if you're Andy Burnham. It's not going to get easier the closer you get to an election. If you want to make unpopular decisions, which you think are right, now is the moment to do it. Will he go with it, go with your advice and just grasp the nettle? We'll have to see. Coming up in the next 15 minutes on Times Radio Early Breakfast, we'll be talking about, well, how we counter extremism online, and we'll be talking about the early release scheme. Plus, we'll be hearing about the Ebola outbreak in the Democratic Republic of Congo, now the deadliest in the country's history, and it's happening extraordinarily quickly for Ebola. How worried should we be about, well, the spread, whether it's going to spread to other countries as well? We'll hear from our Africa correspondent. That's all to come. The time now, though, is 13 minutes to six.
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4: Good morning. 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Front page of the Times. Children are left fixated by violence on social media. This is the Children's Commissioner, Dame Rachel D'Souza, saying they are intoxicated by extremism, a sort of terrorism that doesn't have an ideology, doesn't work in, you know, the name of religion or nation states. It's just violence for violence's sake. And therefore, she says, it slips between the cracks of counter-terror law and social media regulation. Richard Garside is Director of the Centre for Crime and Justice Studies. He joins us now. Richard, good morning.
12: Good morning.
4: There is a law change the government's bringing in about this, isn't there, in the wake of the Southport stabbings, about this non-ideological violence. Would this sort of cover what we're talking about, or actually, is there still a risk that this sort of thing slips through the cracks?
12: Well, of course, there's a risk it slips through the cracks. I think one of the problems here is that, you know, when we're talking about young people and their online communities, I think, you know, adults and those who are making these decisions probably don't understand a lot of the time what's going on. And I think that's a more general challenge that we have. We have these new technologies that kind of literally 5 minutes ago didn't exist 5 minutes ago, kind of in the grander scheme of things. And, we're rushing to catch up. You know, I mean, if I sort of wrote an article for The Times extolling violence as a solution to the problems of the world, I dare say The Times wouldn't publish it. And if they did, then they potentially would face action from the regulator. I might myself face criminal action. Likewise, if I held a meeting in a village hall doing the same. But somehow when we transfer those kinds of messaging to social media, there's a sense that kind of, you know, regulators, the government and others don't really quite know what to do with that. And I suspect in the long run, that will have to change, because it is a bit of a wild west out there.
4: And it's much trickier to track, as we were reflecting earlier in our paper review, this sort of extremism, because it's not planned between groups. So a lone wolf, actually, you don't have the digital paper trail, as it were, for security services to try to prevent these sorts of acts from happening.
12: Yeah, I mean, there's a kind of, again, a general issue here. I mean, Alexandria Ocasio-Cortez, the sort of left-wing member of the House of Representatives, said a few weeks ago that Woke One was crazy. You know, what she was really talking about was how everyone got very online, particularly during COVID lockdown, and kind of were, you know, stuck with their own thoughts for far too much of the time, isolated from others, consuming content online and then regurgitating and reproducing it. And I think that kind of is a general movement, you know, when individuals are left on their own for too long with their own thoughts, only really consuming social media content, that is a real problem. So there is a kind of a general problem here about how we regulate that content, how we understand what's going on, how we encourage people of all ages, not just young people, you know, to relate to each other authentically in the real world, rather than just merely consuming passively content produced by others. I suspect that there are things that can be done. I do think the social media companies have for too long said, look, nothing to do with us. That's just, you know, we're just a platform. They are publishers, and they're publishers just like the Times are a publisher. It's just a rather more complex, you know, landscape for how you regulate that stuff. But, you know, again, I think there's more that they can do. I'm sure that certainly with the rise of AI models and others, there's ways that content can be tracked much more effectively than it currently is as well, without a human having to watch, you know, endless videos and watch every, and, you know, endless content.
4: Yeah. Also on the front page of The Times, Richard, I want to get your thoughts on this tweak to the early release scheme, which ministers are thought to be considering to carve out PC Andrew Harper's killers. These are two of his three killers. They are in jail for manslaughter. And previously, we've understood it's been hard to separate manslaughter cases, and therefore it was hard to carve them out of the early release scheme. Now what they're considering is exempting prisoners who are convicted of unlawful act manslaughter, i.e. people who committed manslaughter while doing something they knew to be illegal, which would cover this case in that they dragged PC Andrew Harper behind a quad bike, rather than cases of manslaughter where it's negligence in an act you wouldn't consider abnormal or illegal. Is this a commonly recognised division in manslaughter cases?
12: Yes, it is. And I mean, there's, you know, the classic example would be, you know, an individual who punches someone in the face, that individual falls over, bashes their head on the curb and dies. Now, the individual didn't intend to murder them, but it was a foreseeable consequence of punching someone in the face that they could fall over and bash their head. So that's the kind of, you know, that distinction. That's the difference between that kind of manslaughter and, let's say, just a completely accident, you know, where you're not committing a criminal act at the time, but nonetheless someone dies. So it is a kind of a distinction that's made. As it happens, the Law Commission, which is a kind of, as it were, the, you know, the main, you know, public body that looks at law questions, is currently reviewing laws of murder and manslaughter. And they themselves have raised concerns about, you know, whether actually that this kind of form of manslaughter is really clearly defined enough in law. So that might change in the future, but, you know, certainly currently that is the law as it stands.
4: Richard, thank you very much for explaining that for us. I'm really grateful. That's Richard Garside, who's director of the Centre for Crime and Justice Studies. Very grateful for your time this morning. Now, I just want to finally, before we reach 6 o'clock in Times Radio Breakfast, talk about the Ebola outbreak in the Democratic Republic of Congo. It's now the deadliest in the country's history. More than 2,300 people have died. It's thought this outbreak started in January or February, so we're now 8 months, 32 weeks in. To give you some context, the previous deadliest outbreak took 2 years to kill this many people, 2018 to 2020. The Times' Africa correspondent Jane Flanagan joins us now. Jane, good morning.
13: Good morning.
4: We know that in terms of the sort of raw numbers, as it were, the number, the total of people who have died, it's the deadliest outbreak. That last outbreak was about a two-thirds mortality rate. Do we know the proportion of cases in this outbreak where patients end up dying?
13: I think it's about 50%. I think one of the reasons that it is a high mortality rate is a lot of people aren't getting help. A lot of people aren't reaching hospitals or seeking medical assistance. So people are dying in their own homes. And of course, the rate of transference of the disease is also very high, with people being cared for at home, typically by women. It means that the disease is spreading very, very quickly among communities.
4: Our understanding in the UK of how an epidemic spreads is so based on COVID and airborne diseases. What's it like with Ebola? Do people know they're at high risk, or does it arrive asymptomatically? Does it spread through a whole village, or is it families who isolate? I mean, what does it look like on the ground?
13: Well, on the ground, it looks very much like a lot of the other diseases that people are affected by in this part of the world, which is that it could be malaria or typhoid. And because there's such limited healthcare and poor sanitation, it means that the disease spreads very quickly. And because it's spread through bodily discharges, so one of the symptoms of Ebola is profuse sweating, through fevers and so on, it means that those caring for people with Ebola are very, very high risk of transmission. So for one of the reasons why there was such a long lag between the first early cases in February or March and the outbreak being confirmed in May was that this particular strain of Ebola, there wasn't a very good capacity for testing for it. So the original tests were for the Zaire strain of Ebola. And when those came back negative, Ebola wasn't initially suspected. It was blamed on, local illnesses, malaria, typhoid and so on.
4: And do we have any sense, is a vaccine likely soon, and how quickly could that be rolled out?
13: Well, there are trials, human trials going on at the moment, including at Oxford, the same people who produce the early COVID vaccines. But obviously that's not going to be of any help to those people whose communities are affected. And at the moment, as the WHO and other teams on the ground are saying, is that the disease is just really outpacing any response at all. And the only way to stop Ebola spreading is by breaking the transmission chain. And at the moment, it's streets ahead of where the response teams are.
4: Well, it's worrying, but we're very grateful for you bringing us that update. Jane, thank you so much for your time this morning. That's the Times' Africa correspondent, Jane Flanagan, there. Now, coming up on Times Radio Breakfast, you'll be hearing from the Children's Commissioner, Dame Rachel D'Souza. We've spoken about her warnings this morning. You'll also hear from the government and the opposition. Stig Abel and Rosie Wright join me in the studio. Good morning.
14: Enough of that, Tom.
4: What's got you going this morning?
15: There's so many options it could be today.
4: Stig has definitely got a bee in his bonnet about many things.
15: I mean, someone quite senior at News UK yesterday said to Stig after the programme, "Gosh, Stig, you really were kind of in a grump about something." And we couldn't even identify which the topic was because there were so many.
4: Well, take your picture there. It could be music's a solitary act. It could be tracking people.
14: Let's talk about tracking.
4: Okay.
14: How old are you?
4: I'm 28.
14: Does your mum still track your phone?
4: She does. I've told listeners. Yeah, absolutely.
14: What was the reaction from listeners? They quite a disappointment, I imagine.
4: They've actually not been that angry about that.
14: I'm not angry. I'm interested. The reason I'm not actually, I don't have a bee in my bonnet. I'm interested. I think it's a sort of modern etiquette question. Is it acceptable to track your partner Like, we just spoke to a bunch of producers in the office.
15: In their 20s.
14: They track 8 of their friends.
4: Oh, I don't track my friends, but because then I'm not a woman, so there's a safety thing.
14: They don't do it for safety, they do it for ease and just convenience. They want to know where they are, so if they're going to meet up, they go to a pub, they go, oh, we can see where you are, we'll come see you there.
4: Oh, I don't bother with that.
15: I think it's easier in your household, because it means things like you know when someone's going to be home for tea.
14: Yes.
15: But when else are you really checking it?
14: And is it okay for a man to track a woman in the same way that's for... So my wife tracks me, but I don't track my wife. Mm-hmm. But in the bit that I come home from work and she works from home, so maybe that's just that it's just the coming home for tea point.
15: Yeah. How often are you actually checking, though, once you've got the location of your other half or friend to have a snoop on where they are?
4: It gives my mum endless entertainment, I think. So you can ask
14: her
4: that question.
14: You're 28, Tom. Cut the apron strings.
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15: And a very good morning. It is now 6 o'clock. This is Rosie Wright sitting in this week for Kate McCann and Stig Abel with Times Radio Breakfast.
14: Such a welcoming voice, haven't you? Such a welcoming.
15: That's very kind, Stig.
14: Beginning to the day. Headlines this morning. Russia warns the UK over supplying drones to Ukraine, and ministers are considering plans to block the early release of prisoners convicted of one type of manslaughter. That's a move, of course, aimed at the killers of PC Andrew Harper.
15: Ahead, we'll hear the Russian warning to the UK. And why is water coming out of the sky? John Hammond will tell us more.
14: I got a text from my mum at 5:56. Hooray, it rained in the night.
15: And I left my sofa cushions out overnight.
14: I haven't had to worry about that for 3 months, have you? It's Tuesday, the 18th of August.
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15: First, let's get the news now with Andy Hayes.
0: Thank you, Rosie. Good morning. Russia is threatening the UK with consequences after the Sunday Times revealed that Ukraine has used British drones to strike deep into Russian territory. Russia's embassy in the UK says Britain is deliberately opting for an escalation of the Ukraine crisis. It's also accused the UK of seeking to contain Russia and inflict maximum damage on it by proxy. It says London's actions will inevitably carry consequences for which it will have to answer. The Times understands that ministers are considering plans to block the release of PC Andrew Harper's killers by barring everyone who's committed a certain type of manslaughter from being let out of jail early. It's likely to include the majority of the 470 people currently serving sentences for manslaughter. Those who committed other forms of the offence, such as gross negligence or voluntary manslaughter, will still be released under the plans. Ian Aitchison is a former prison governor.
18: What are the bereaved families of people who've been affected by gross negligence manslaughter to make of this? Is their bereavement somehow worth less than the people who've been affected by, what we hear in the Times, the new tweak is going to be? Where do we draw the line?
0: The Children's Commissioner for England says a growing number of youngsters are becoming intoxicated by extremism. Dame Rachel D'Souza says children have shared videos of beheadings and suicides and says the internet is central to the process. In a report, she's asking the government to impose new measures on tech companies. Ghaffar Hussein is a former counter-terror officer with Prevent.
19: The perverse thing is that the incentive structure of online platforms is to have the most shocking content. If your model is to monetize engagement, then you want shocking content out there. You want the most extreme attention-grabbing things. But unfortunately, what's happening now is what's happening online is evolving so quick, and the machinery of government with its legislation and training people is a much slower beast.
0: Andy Burnham's expected to delay a decision on extending drilling for oil and gas in the North Sea until the autumn. The Times understands there are concerns about the optics of approving new projects during a summer of heatwaves and wildfires. A consultation on the Rosebank oil field closed yesterday, a week after one for the Jackdaw gas field came to a finish. The Conservatives say they would remove employment restrictions which stop young people getting weekend and summer jobs. The Tories would allow 16 and 17-year-olds to work until midnight at weekends during term time. They would also relax rules on break times. And the average time to sell a home is almost 7 times faster in some parts of Britain than in others. Zoopla says the average time to sell, 42 days, remained unchanged in the year to July. In Melton in the East Midlands, it takes an average of 76 days to offload a house, while in Falkirk in Scotland, it's just 11 days. For a roundup of the news on demand, subscribe to the Times Radio News Briefing, and that's on any podcast platform.
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15: And a very good morning, Andy. Thank you for the update. It's 4 minutes past six. This is Rosie Wright sitting in this week for Kate McCann with, of course, Stig Abel for Times Radio Breakfast. Now, as you've been hearing from Tom Noonan, what is the right method for dealing with someone who's motivated towards violence but hasn't been shaped by a particular ideology? The Children's Commissioner is warning that young people are becoming intoxicated by extremism and fixated by violence on social media. These children who repeatedly talk about weapons, idealise violent attackers or share videos of beheadings routinely fall outside of current counter-terrorism measures. Dame Rachel D'Souza wants the government to clamp down on social media. The commissioner's with us this morning. It was a Starmer policy to ban teenagers from social media. Is it a Burnham policy too? We'll speak to the government in an hour.
14: After the Sunday Times reported that British-made drones have been used in strikes on targets in Russia, a warning has been sent back. Russia's accused the UK of deliberate escalation, saying London's actions will inevitably carry consequences for which it will have to answer, and that the deeper our involvement in the conflict, the higher the price. The MOD say Britain stands shoulder to shoulder with Ukraine. We'll look at how the stakes might have changed in recent days. Also today, having been told to come up with a solution to keep the killers of PC Andrew Harper in prison, the Justice Secretary has a potential fix to bar all those who've committed unlawful act manslaughter. That's a sort of subsect of manslaughter. Those people who've been convicted of those, including the killers of PC Andrew Harper, will be exempted from the early release scheme. We'll see if that might work or not.
15: Disabled people in England will be able to get free transport on the bus all day in England. And elsewhere on the programme today, the Conservatives want to save the summer holiday job by making it easier for employees to hire teenagers. Think longer working hours, fewer breaks. Do we want teenagers at school working until midnight on the weekend? And as the population fritter away, hours perpetually glued to screens, you'll have to do so silently.
14: Hooray!
15: In Wetherspoons, they have banned the speakerphone. No more broadcasting video calls, inane videos or questionable music. Wetherspoons say, I think slightly tongue-in-cheek, they are a place of tranquility and contemplation. Make of that what you will. But if you're going to be disturbed by anything in the pub, it's now more likely to be another person than their phone.
14: The problem is, they say you can't have a speakerphone, which is right. But how annoying is it when you're in a place like a coffee shop when someone has their headphones in and is still conducting a meeting?
15: Yeah, because then they're shouting as well.
14: Because you can't hear the inanity coming back, but you can hear the inanity going out.
15: And apparently that's harder to ignore because your brain automatically fills in or tries to fill in what you assume is going to be the other part of the conversation.
14: I mean, I've had to do work meetings on a train, but when you do that, you just try just to listen, don't you?
15: Speak as little as possible, yeah.
14: What you don't do is sort of say, hi, what do you think about that? And then it's just like, people hate you. People physically, viscerally hate you.
15: Some people have no filter for that at all. You know, if you're on a train with a table seat, people are there, you know, wrestling with their elbows and now their laptops to get online for their meetings.
14: There's a bit of an online etiquette theme today, isn't there?
15: There is.
14: Which we've stumbled into. Do you, or should you, like Jamie Oliver's wife, track the location of your other half or children? Is it useful to know when they'll be home for tea? Which it is. But is it too much intrusion? I think it's a really interesting question about boundaries, because my wife measures where I am and my children are. But does that infantilise me, because I'm sort of on the same status for children? Why don't I not do it to her? Is it just because the way our lives are organised, that she works from home and I work not from home, so it's just a simple moment of time for our vectors to coincide at the right time? Would you feel creeped out if a man did it to you, Rosie?
15: Not with my permission.
14: No.
15: But I don't really think someone needs to know where you are all the time anyway.
14: But it's convenient. But that's the whole online argument, isn't it? To worship at the altar of convenience, what do we sacrifice in return?
15: Oh, it's inconvenient for someone to know where you are the whole time.
14: Well, maybe it is. And is listening to music a solitary pursuit or one better shared? You can tell how the studio is split on this. All the point I made, I know Tom's mentioned this already. Apparently, the musical taste you have shows you how compatible you are with your partner. And I would say the musical taste you have is a private thing. You don't sit and listen with your partner to music. You sit quietly with your headphones to listen to music. Music is a solitary pleasure, like reading. It is not, let's all
15: it's
14: sit
15: not the same as reading.
14: It's the same as reading.
15: No, you can't read at the same time unless you're reading the same book together. music is on...
14: Our producer Emma does that.
15: Really?
14: With her fella, yeah.
15: Music is often on in the car, it's on in the kitchen, it's the backdrop, it's sort of the scene setter to life, which you're sharing with someone else.
14: My musical taste and my wife's musical tastes are in more or less opposition, but I wouldn't inflict my music on her. I just have it on in my... It's a solitary act, it's a solitary pleasure. Anyway... There's lots to get your teeth into today. You can arbitrate these disputes, 0333 003 2353. You can text us on 87222, starting with the word Times, or email our producer, Kat, on studio@times.radio.
15: 6:09. The Times reports this morning that ministers are looking at a plan to block the early release of those convicted of a certain type of manslaughter. As Stig mentioned, this is called unlawful act manslaughter. Two of the killers of PC Andrew Harper were sentenced to 13 years each in July 2020 because they were committing a crime which they knew could cause harm, even if it could not be proved that they intended to kill the victim. That is the specific nuance for unlawful act manslaughter. Matthew Barber is the Conservative Police and Crime Commissioner for Thames Valley and joins us now. Matthew, good morning.
20: Good morning.
15: What do you think of this workaround, I guess it would be? I think nearly 500 people would be in this category of having convicted unlawful act manslaughter. Is this a neat solution?
20: I think it certainly sounds like it could work. I've talked to the government and several MPs about the possibility of making an exemption for certain subsets of manslaughter. So I think it's perfectly possible, and this solution sounds like a perfectly good, workable one. What, of course, it doesn't do is solve some of the wider problems of the Sentencing Act. It was obviously the awful case of Andrew Harper's killers potentially being released early, which was the catalyst to create the debate around this. But we still have a Sentencing Act which is going to let thousands of people out of prison early with very little assessment around the risk that they pose to others. And I've had conversations with, for example, the Chief Inspector of Probation about other ideas that the government could be looking at to mitigate the risk of some of those people coming out of prison. More referrals to the parole board, for example, for those who pose the most risk. So I think, yes, this is welcome. This could certainly make sure that we keep Andrew Harper's killers in prison for the rest of their sentence. But there is a much wider issue still out there around the Sentencing Act.
15: Is it appropriate that a sort of a more broader sweeping decision would have been made for the purposes of keeping two people in prison, which will also then have an impact on a further 470?
20: Well, I think it is. I think this is a good result, actually, because we were told by the last Prime Minister when the Sentencing Act went through, MPs were forced through the lobbies on the basis that there wasn't enough prison capacity to keep rapists and child abusers in prison. Actually, because of this case being brought to the fore, that policy has changed, and the government have found the capacity to do that. And many MPs who voted for the Sentencing Act in January of this year have now congratulated their own government for managing to find that space. I think that's a welcome U-turn, because we're talking about keeping dangerous people in prison for longer. That's not just about the punishment that they deserve, but it's about the public protection that having those people locked up for longer can give. So I do think there is good change coming out of this debate, which was really sparked by this one awful case. But I do think the government need to look more broadly at the risk that is posed by so many of those people who are going to be released from prison.
15: And the challenge is the line has to be drawn somewhere. And we're in this business now of categorising the severity of the types of crimes. So in the current setup, if the government go ahead with this sort of workaround, still is the case that serious and violent offenders will be eligible for early release?
20: Well, you're right, that is the difficulty, and the sort of iterative nature of the changes that Burnham seems to have made seems to have created some of this problem for himself, in terms of not perhaps having properly thought through where he wants the policy to end up. But I do think the bit that is still missing is that consideration of risk. So pretty much every other previous early release scheme that I can think of had a process by which police and probation could highlight cases that, if you like, the difficult ones, where you think a particular individual poses too much risk to be released at that early stage. And what, you know, I'm hoping to have a meeting with the Lord Chancellor next week. One of the things that I'm writing to him again about is to say, look at those powers that have been used in other places where actually it would give the government potential to refer to the parole board, for example. And I've spoken to people on the parole board who say they have capacity to deal with a small number of cases that would be the most serious. So we don't just draw a line based on crime types, but you look at those cases that are potentially the most concerning to probation and police, the people who actually have to deal with these individuals, and say some people here are too dangerous to be released, regardless of the type of offence they were sentenced for.
15: Okay, so that would be on an individual by individual basis rather than category of crime.
20: Yes, which is very similar to what we've seen before. So early release schemes normally work on this approach of having a sort of blanket approach to changes to sentencing, but then with the referral process to allow difficult cases to be referred for review. And that's what's been missing from the Sentencing Act. And I think the government should take this opportunity to, yes, you know, exclude rapists and child sex offenders, to exclude those guilty of killing emergency service workers. There's clearly an appetite for that, both amongst the public and MPs. But I do think it's an opportunity to make a fundamental change to the way the Sentencing Act works and look at the wider risk that is going to be imposed to the public and to those services such as police and probation who actually have to deal with it. Individuals.
15: With the current system as it is, we're going to have 5,000 people released in not an all-in-one go, but from October onwards over a period of a few months. What do you think the risk is to the public?
20: Well, the National Police Chiefs Council were very clear in an estimate they published at the end of last year when the Sentencing Act was going through Parliament. They estimated a 6% increase in crime across the country. That is a significant impact on both, obviously, the crime statistics, but those statistics relate to real people. That is, more people being victims of crime. And because we don't have that risk assessment within there, there are some of those offenders who will go out and commit acquisitive crime and steal cars and do shoplifting and burglaries, and those offences aren't bad enough and will have a real impact on people's lives. But within that cohort, you also have those really dangerous offenders who perhaps are persistent domestic abusers, the stalkers, those people who will pose a real risk of sexual violence to either a previous victim or a new victim. And that's where I think where a lot of the concern is amongst the professionals who are looking to have to look after these people in the community, that we're missing that ability to properly risk assess those people and say, these individuals are too dangerous to be released at this stage in their sentence. They pose a risk largely to women when they get out in the community, and they need to be retained in prison for the rest of their sentence. I do think there are mechanisms that the government could put in place now to make that change, and that's certainly the case I'll be putting to the Lord Chancellor.
15: Yeah, I mean, we've talked sort of at length on this programme over the last few weeks about some of the problems of people being on probation and the tagging system and the lack of resource and capacity. If someone breaks their curfew, there actually isn't the personnel to go and check up on people. There's very little. In some cases, repercussions if curfews are broken. Do you think the system is robust enough to actually be able to accurately monitor the people who need to be, who are released early from prison?
20: Frankly, I think the system such as it is really is creaking at the seams. And the idea of suddenly being able to release thousands of people from prison in addition to the normal flow of people coming out of prison and going on to license.
15: I'm sorry to interrupt. Where do you think the weak spots are?
20: So I think there are several. I think probation and police capacity just to deal with that additional monitoring. So if someone is successfully fitted with a tag, and we know that we've seen lots of reports of cases where those just haven't happened in a timely fashion as people are supposed to, if there is a breach of that tag, actually just having the personnel to go and check up on that individual, and then you're back into the problem of, well, what do you do with them? So if someone's breached their licence, in theory they go back to prison, that's great, but actually, the return to prison for breach of licence, those periods are getting shorter and shorter. So if someone is in breach of licence, they'll go back to prison for a very short period of time. That adds in turn to the prison capacity problem, because you have that cycle of people going in and out very briefly, while we're not, during that period, properly protecting the public from those individuals. So we need to be looking much further upstream. The problems we have in prison are not just about capacity, it's about our inability to properly rehabilitate and get people off drugs while they're in prison. I know that's a much bigger problem than can be solved in the next few months before this early release, but we really do need to think about that whole system from the point at which someone goes into prison to the point at which they're released.
15: Matthew, thank you for your time. Matthew Barber is the Conservative Police and Crime Commissioner for the Thames Valley.
14: It is 18 minutes past six. Let's look at what else is going on in the Times and elsewhere this morning. On the front of the paper, the Children's Commissioner has warned that young people are becoming intoxicated by extremism and has called for the government to beef up social media laws for under-18s. A report published by Dame Rachel D'Souza states there are children who regularly watch violent videos, including of beheadings and suicides, and they were routinely falling outside counter-terrorism measures. The argument is that there's lots of stuff that radicalises people, but in a non-ideological way. It makes you angry, it makes you violent, but it doesn't necessarily make you an Islamist or a Nazi. There's no politics to it. It's just anger and rage, and therefore a counter-terrorism programme doesn't really fit it. That's the argument anyway. We'll be talking to Rachel D'Souza after 7:30 this morning.
15: The Russian embassy issued a warning to the UK after the Sunday Times reported that British-made drones had been used in strikes on targets in Russia. In a statement on its website, the embassy's written this.
2: Reports that the Kyiv regime is using British drones to carry out strikes deep inside Russian territory confirm that London is deliberately opting for an escalation of the Ukraine crisis while hypocritically professing a desire for peace. In doing so, the United Kingdom is acting as an accomplice and co-perpetrator of the bloody crimes and terrorist attacks committed by Ukrainian neo-Nazis seeking to contain Russia and inflict maximum damage on it by proxy. London's actions will inevitably carry consequences for which it will have to answer. The deeper its involvement in the conflict, and the greater its support for Kyiv's terrorist machinery, the higher price it will pay.
14: They're having a normal one then.
15: So in response, the MOD said, Russia should be in no doubt about the resolve of this government to stand against Russian aggression in Ukraine and against the UK and our allies. They added, the UK is committed to providing the equipment Ukraine needs to defend itself against Putin's illegal invasion.
14: There is an inherent absurdity in Russian discourse, I think. There's a sort of arch-campness that doesn't sit well with its sort of brutality. Well, maybe it does sit well with it, but whenever they speak, whenever they get these official memoranda out of the embassies, out of the Kremlin, there's just something, a whiff of the absurd about it. A stag has been shot dead in London's Richmond Park after a man was injured by the animal whilst on a picnic. A spokesperson for the Royal Parks told the Times the deer had to be drawn to a group of people looking for food before injuring the man, who was taken to hospital with non-life-changing chest injuries. The parks decided the stag was putting visitors in danger and therefore had to be shot. And I live near a Royal Park, and I can tell you that you won't go running around, and there's loads of these deer all over the place, and you just often see tourists going up closer and closer and closer to them. And like, deer, particularly with antlers, I don't think this is a public service announcement, this should be fairly obvious, they're dangerous animals. They've got large, sticky out, bony things that they will go after you if you bother them.
15: Yeah, that should be fairly straightforward. I do think you do see, in and around Richmond Park, tourists getting very close, trying to take selfies, yeah, pictures.
14: It's the phone etiquette, which is our theme of the day, Rosie. It's just because you can take a picture of yourself with a deer, A, it doesn't mean you should, and B, it doesn't mean anyone's interested. How many times have people shown you a selfie, or you see it on social media, oh, I'm really glad I saw that picture? They're always boring, aren't they? They're like, remember in the 70s, people did slideshows, and it was a joke, like, oh, the man gets his slideshow out and bores us on with their holiday snaps. That's become the central plank of our collective culture.
15: Mm-hmm. I went on a date once, and someone who was in the RAF decided to show me, I think, about 150 photographs of his recent flight. I didn't know when to say, I was interested for one and a half of these photographs, and only mildly
14: during
15: at that
14: point.
15: During a date? Yes, over dinner. It was a long time ago.
14: Was there another date?
15: No, he then texted my then producer at the time saying, I think she thinks I'm the best thing since sliced, and then put an emoji of a piece of bread.
14: So he was confident, a confident gentleman.
15: He was overconfident.
14: He didn't need a grandmother to say that. Oh. You weren't tempted.
15: No.
14: For obvious reasons.
15: A story we've mentioned this morning. Do you stalk your partner on a tracking app to check if they're okay? Helen Rumbelow writes in Times 2 today that Jamie Oliver does indeed track his partner as the couple star in an ad for the digital surveillance app Life 360. It tells Oliver where his wife is at all times. Is it right that we track partners and loved ones? Have we normalised stalking? If you do have someone on Find My Friends, let's say, how often are you actually checking in?
14: Well, the 20-year-olds in our office have 8 or 9 friends on Find My Phone, so they can all see where everyone is. Here's some countervailing opinions.
3: Helen, I wouldn't dream of tracking my adult son or my husband. It's akin to reading their texts or opening their post. Definitely creepy, stalky, if you ask me. At Maria says, my friend tracks her hubby, but he does have a heart condition, so I get that's a good idea. I have trackers on my cats, so I know where they are to prevent them from getting lost.
15: You can't call your cat to find out where they are. David says, our daughter commutes by car, 1 hour drive into the Scottish borders, rain, snow or shine. Of course we track her.
3: So it's sensible, but I like this one from Neil. I used to track my daughter because she travelled to and from school on the train. It was helpful to know when to pick her up from the station. That seemed, it's just convenience again. I stopped tracking 3 years ago for my own sanity on her first day at university while I was still awake at 3 a.m. worried about her out in the centre of Bristol. Sometimes it's just best not to know.
15: Yes.
3: Do you think more women track their husbands than husbands track their wives?
15: I don't know.
3: I think it is very possible.
15: Better probably to have mutual tracking.
3: Yes, why don't I track my wife? Because my wife works from home and I work in the office. She can find out where I'm when I'm close to coming home.
15: But yours is a very practical thing because she wants to know when you're back.
3: Yeah, that's it. And I'm only either in the office or
15: and you
3: at home.
15: Presumably know she's at home.
3: Yeah, exactly. Most of the time. But if she wasn't, I wouldn't know. So she could say, I'm working, she's a potter. I'm making my pots at home. She could, at 9 o'clock in the morning when the kids have gone to school, she could go off till lunchtime and I'd be none the wiser. But I don't need to have an
15: app. And that'll
3: app
15: be fine.
3: I don't have an app to check where she is. Is that creepy?
15: To not know?
3: No, to know, to want to know.
15: I think people are doing it either because it's convenient, or a safety issue.
3: But that argument that takes you to the place where if you've got nothing to hide, then let anyone do anything.
15: But still, do you want people to know where you are all of the time?
3: Yeah. And would you do it with your friends? Is it children? It's infantilising. In a relationship, is it infantilising? Because you do it with your children. We do it with our 17-year-old and 14-year-old.
15: But at some point, you're going to have to decide when to stop then. Yeah. Is that when they go to university?
3: Exactly, because they're no longer infants. But I'm not an infant, so why am I being tracked? Except it's convenient. 0333 0003 2353. I have a strong view on this, I know. Whisper it. Water started falling from the sky this morning where we were.
15: In London, unbelievable.
3: It was, and we know it happened in Devon yesterday. Is the weather finally turning for the better? This is Times Radio Breakfast with Rosie Wright and Stig Abel in association with Nationwide. A good way to back.
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3: It is 6:26 at Times this summer. It's felt like we're in a different country entirely. See?

0: That's Albert Hammond, who's had enough of the dry weather. But have a look at the weather map this morning. There are blotches of rain over drought-hit England. Let's talk to the number one Hammond. Not Albert Hammond, our favourite meteorologist, John Hammond. Morning, John.
1: Morning, Stig. Yeah, and I was woken up by rain this morning. Yeah, it didn't last long, but it was a novelty, and it smelled beautiful. The bedroom window was open. I could smell that petrichor coming through the window. By the way, if you hear some barking, it's deer. I'm surrounded by deer here, Stig.
0: Oh, be so careful.
1: They're quite cute. I'll take a picture and send it to you.
0: Do not take a selfie under any circumstances, John, and we'll be able to remain friends. So, I mean, I'm looking behind you. It still looks very dry, even though we've had a little bit of rain. Where is it raining? Where is it not raining at the minute?
1: The shower that I had earlier on was very isolated, and it's cleared out of the way. So across most of southern England, it's still bone dry, and actually most of the UK right now it is dry. But the northern half of the country, you've had plenty of rain, and so there's no real concern there. And there'll be more rain to come later on today across these areas. For the south, another dry day, Stig. I know for South East Water, it's another headache day, as it is for their customers. One of the quotes from South East Water is that it's been the demand which has caused the shortages of water. Well, the demand is going to fall over the next few days, so they can't use that excuse as we go looking further ahead, because temperatures are falling away through this week. And that's one good thing, because there'll be less of a need for water for many consumers. But weather-wise, in terms of rain, this is going to be a slow route back to normality, Stig. We're not talking about suddenly turning on a deluge and everything going back to normal. There will be some rain. I'm pretty confident there will be some rain tonight. So as we go into the early hours of tomorrow morning, some useful rain. We're talking about, you know, 2, 3, 4, 5 millimetres. Doesn't sound a lot, but it's a hell of a lot more than we've seen for the last 2 months. And then beyond that, Stig, through the sort of mid to latter part of this week, heavy downpours. Yes, they won't catch everyone, but I think the majority of us, even in the south, can expect to see some fairly heavy rain. I've heard mentions of flash flooding. That may be a little bit over the top, but the fact is the ground is so hard that if we get any heavy rain, that will just run away off the surface rather than seeping into the ground initially. But I think with time and with a fairly unsettled outlook for the next, well, week or two or three, maybe, hopefully, fingers crossed, then gradually the ground will soften and the water will start to seep in. But as I say, it's a slow road back to recovery.
0: I've seen a headline that bothered me, John. I wanted to ask you about that. People are throwing around phrases like September heatwave.
1: Yeah, I know. Is that likely? I was on air. I mean, there could be a heatwave in September.

0: added month to summer in many respects, or it has been over the last recent years. So we could well see some warm spells, but we're certainly not going to see us lurching back into prolonged drought and extreme heat that we've seen so far this summer.
1: John, we've spoken to you over the last couple of months, and you've always been a voice of despair to me, but that is music to my ears, John, so we'll leave it there on a positive note. Bless your heart.
0: Thank
1: you for joining us. That is John Hammond. We'll speak to him again, because he's made a point to us previously, actually, which I think is interesting, which is when the rain comes, we forget about everything. It washes away the memory of the drought, literally. And therefore, all the conversation we need to have about how we use water, how we build reservoirs, how we think about a changing climate, what's it going to be like in 5 years, what's it going to be like in 10 years, we'll get focused on something else, and the carnival will move on, and all of the impetus we've had in our minds to solve the problem will just evaporate away.
2: Well, John has used this phrase before that stuck with me, weather whiplash. It could be that we then have loads of wet weather and stormy weather again. So I think whilst we're still living in weather extremes, maybe the conversation won't completely die away.
1: And we probably shouldn't, because, you know, I've become a weather bore. I hate it, because I used to have a row with my mum when I was a kid, because we used to have to watch the local news and then the weather. I was like, why do you care about the weather? And there's just something about this summer that's got me. So anyway, wherever you are in the country, it's going to be changeable, and that is a cause for many people for relief. The first person to moan about it being too cold and too rainy gets the opposite of a prize.
2: Okay. But we don't know what that is just yet. Stick and think it up.
1: It's an empty threat.
2: Now, after seven, we're going to speak to the Work and Pensions Minister, Lillian Greenwood. Coming up, the next, your daily briefing on today's politics, business and sport. After the headlines now with Andy Hayes.
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4: Thank you, Rosie. Good morning. Russia is threatening the UK with consequences after the Sunday Times revealed that Ukraine has used British drones to strike deep into Russian territory. Russia's embassy in the UK says Britain is deliberately opting for an escalation of the Ukraine crisis. It's also accused the UK of seeking to contain Russia and to inflict maximum damage on it by proxy. The Times understands that ministers are considering new plans to block the release of PC Andrew Harper's killers. Anyone who's committed a certain type of manslaughter will be stopped from getting out of jail early. It's likely to include the majority of the almost 500 people currently serving sentences for manslaughter. The Children's Commissioner for England says a growing number of youngsters are becoming intoxicated by extremism. Dame Rachel D'Souza says children have shared videos on beheadings and suicides and says the internet is central to the process. The director of the Centre for Crime and Justice Studies, Richard Garside, says more regulation is required.
5: If I sort of wrote an article for the Times extolling violence as a solution to the problems of the world, I dare say the Times wouldn't publish it, and if they did, then they potentially would face action from the regulator. I might myself face criminal action. Likewise, if I held a meeting in a village hall, doing the same. But somehow when we transfer those kinds of messaging to social media, there's a sense that kind of, you know, regulators, the government and others don't really quite know what to do with that.
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2: 6:35. Now, in just over an hour's time, we're going to be speaking with the Children's Commissioner over the failings of Prevent on Breakfast and this new change that Dame Rachel Sousa has identified of children being sort of radicalised online, but only by the violence that they are watching, to be more predisposed.

0: predisposed towards seeking out or acting in a violent way. How do you tackle that when it's not rooted to a specific ideology? Hugo is back at 10 a.m. He'll be discussing the history of protest, art and public propaganda with A.M. Wilson.
1: And A.M. Wilson did our panel last week.
0: Yes.
1: With Edwina Curry, and
0: yes,
1: it was chaos.
0: I heard it, and yes, then I saw some of the repercussions as a result.
1: I really, really like A.M. Wilson. I like Edwina Curry a lot as well, but A.M. Wilson, he's really good on Hugo because he's such a nice man. He says things I don't agree with quite often,
0: but in a gentle way.
1: But he's just a thoughtful, nice guy, and he does know an awful lot. He's a hack. I always call him a hack because he churns out books like you wouldn't believe. He's one of these people that can just is completely voluble the whole time. Can just churn out 2,000 words at the click of a finger, and he does it on the radio as well for Hugo.
0: And then also you've got Jo Coburn presenting the Times at 1 today. She'll give us a glimpse of what's to come a little bit later on this programme, but she's going to be focusing in on the American primaries with the Democratic strategist Bob Wiener.
1: This is a good one from Georgie. We're talking about the etiquette of phones a lot today. So the social media case against Facebook starts in America. Should you track members of your family on your phone or not? Georgie says this: I'm 29 and my mum tracks me on Find My Daughter, as she calls it. I was once at a work event on a boat and she almost called the police when she saw I was in the middle of the Thames.
0: You would get a fright there, wouldn't you?
1: That is an excellent one. Is it creepy? Is it stalking? Is it just what we do now in this sort of convenient world where we've basically just given up all our privacy to our phones anyway? 0333 003 2353 if you want to weigh in on that. It's time for our daily briefing on the day's politics, business and sport. Let's start with the political reporter Terry Stiasny. Morning, Terry.
2: Good morning, Stig.
1: Should we start with Russia? Because this originates from a Sunday Times story which said that UK-made drones were being used by Ukraine in Russia. And I remember at the beginning of the war, there was quite a lot of tension around the extent to which Western-made weapons would be used not simply to defend Ukraine in Ukraine, but to be taking the war to Russia. That was a considerable row in the first sort of year of the war. But we now seem to have accepted that British drones will be used in Russia by Ukraine.
2: Yes, that's right. I mean, as you say, initially support from other countries was mostly aimed at the war that was being fought within Ukraine itself. But now what we're seeing happen with some of these drones, including ones which have been built by British companies, is that they have struck quite far into Russian territory, so at things like oil refineries or logistics depots, which have been a lot of the Ukrainian targets recently. And we know now that some of those drones were made by British companies. The MOD has said that Britain's standing shoulder to shoulder with Ukraine, but not surprisingly, Russia has reacted pretty angrily. They have accused the UK of, in their words, opting for an escalation of the Ukraine crisis, and describing the UK as an accomplice and a co-perpetrator, and talking about, you know, some kind of consequences for which London would have to answer. I mean, this is all the Russian ministry's point of view, and of course we don't know what kind of consequences Russia is actually able to threaten there.
1: Yes, interesting. Can you be a little bit pregnant when it comes to supporting Ukraine? I mean, we're really connected to Ukraine and have been for the last 4 years. Does supplying drones make any difference? We'll talk about that later on in the programme. Andy Burnham has a new announcement. They've not been coming quite as quickly as they were a couple of weeks ago, but there's another one today, and it's about buses, an area of comfort for him, it must be said.
2: Yes, this is something that, and it is something replicating something that Andy Burnham did when he was mayor of Manchester. The announcement is that bus passes for disabled people in England will now no longer have time restrictions on them. So in many places, if you have a free bus pass because you are disabled, you can only use that between 9:30 in the morning and 11 at night. And what Andy Burnham is announcing today is that you will now be allowed to do that at any time of day. And part of the argument for this, of course, is that it would allow people with disabilities to get to work more easily, or to get to training, or to get to other things that they need to do. Saying, you know, if you need to be in work before 9:30 and your bus pass is no good, that is an extra cost to you. And of course, this does also come at a cost, and it's going to cost £60 million, about £40 million of which will come from the Department for Work and Pensions, and the other £20 million from the Department for Transport.
1: The charge he'll have to answer, Terry, is that it's very easy to be a mayor and do a mayor-style policy. So he's very good on buses, Andy Burnham, but is he as good on prisons or on social care or on drilling in the North Sea, where actual being the Prime Minister is rather more difficult than just saying we're going to extend bus passes for disabled people, which is a thoroughly laudable policy, but it's not difficult. The money is nothing. It's easily done. Actually, something like what the net zero policy is harder.
2: Yeah, I think that's absolutely fair. I mean, I think there are some things, and we've seen that in the first few weeks of Andy Burnham's government, lots of sort of small things, small announcements where he can say, I'm doing something about the cost of your subscription or the use of your bus pass or whatever. But I think he is also pointing towards the idea that some of these issues are much harder and much more joined up. And I think those are the ones where he hasn't got the instant solution at the moment. For instance, if you're talking about early release from prisons, you realise that that connects a whole lot of different issues, or you know, dealing with drought or wildfires or something. There are so many moving pieces with that you have to try to put together, and you know, money and costs as well. So I think those are the things that are harder to do, and we haven't quite seen the answers as to how the government is going to fix them. But then, to be fair, you know, several governments in recent history have tried to fix these issues with fairly limited success.
1: That's a very fair point. FT's got a story in the last couple of hours about a former cabinet secretary getting £500,000 as a payoff.
2: Yes, this is interesting. So the Financial Times is reporting that Sir Chris Wormald, who was effectively fired by Sir Keir Starmer in February this year, he is now apparently going to be entitled to around £500,000. This will include things like pensions add-on, for instance. We won't have the confirmation of this until the Cabinet Office accounts come out. But I think one of the interesting things here is that the permanent secretary of the Cabinet Office wasn't able to do that on her own and had to ask the then Prime Minister, Keir Starmer, for what's called a ministerial direction to basically override the normal processes to say that, you know, if we want to get rid of a cabinet secretary after a very short time in office, he is somebody who is going to have to leave with, you know, a significant payoff. And I think there's also a process going on with Sir Olly Robbins
1: indeed,
2: at the moment, who challenged his own dismissal. So it looks like that some of Keir Starmer's decisions in the last few months of his premiership are going to be, you know, possibly fairly expensive for the civil service.
1: Well, we all know how anyone who's worked in business will know that Olly Robbins was definitely fired without due process, and so the way they settle that will be throwing money at him. So we'll see how much, as you say, when the accounts get published. Terry, great to speak to you.
2: Thank you.
1: That's Terry Stesney there, the political reporter.
0: Should we have a look at what subscribers are reading on the Times.com and the Times app this morning?
1: Oh, the third most read. I read this one. I thought this is interesting.
0: Woman sacked for moving to France loses dismissal claim.
1: A finance manager who moved to France to work remotely against her company's strict orders was rightfully sacked, an employment tribunal has ruled. Bristol-based firm Teleperformance Contact had warned Irina Malik she would lose her job due to complex legal and tax issues, but she went to France anyway.
0: In second place.
1: That's a sad story. British newlyweds and their helicopter pilot die in Greek crash.
0: A British couple on their honeymoon and their pilot have died after their private helicopter crashed on the Greek island of Symphos. The aircraft crashed into a field and then burst into flames just short of a heliport.
1: The article you're reading most this morning.
0: Princess Eugenie names her baby in honour of the late Queen.
1: God, you do love a royal story, don't you? Princess Eugenie and her husband Jack Brooksbank have revealed the name of their newborn daughter.
0: Adelaide Elizabeth. I'm not sure how you say
1: Anina.
0: That.
1: Anina.
0: Anina Brooksbank.
1: The baby girl who was born in Lisbon on August the 3rd is Eugenie's third child and is 15th in line to the throne. What do you think of Adelaide as a name?
0: Adelaide.
1: Posh. Addy. Addy's quite nice, isn't it?
0: Addy. Or just Adelaide.
1: Do you like it?
0: I think it's neutral.
1: Neutral. Oh, yeah, all right. It's all right. I mean, also, kids can't help what they're named, can they? You can't blame the child.
0: Well, yes, someone who grew up as a Stig.
1: Well, that was my parents. That was my brother's a nickname.
0: Really?
1: So my birth name is Stephen, and my brother called me Stig because I looked like Stig of the Dump because I was a Neanderthal mess.
0: I never know this about you, but then you kept it.
1: Oh, yeah, because I do look like a Neanderthal, and then I loved the book, and so he called me Stig, and then when I went to school, well, at primary school, and I've kept it at every step of the way since then. So only my parents call me Stephen.
0: But then professionally as well, you decided to stick
1: with
0: Stig. Well,
1: because everyone's called it me now for years. So yeah, my parents get the blame for giving me a stupid name, and it's actually my brother's fault.
0: Well, I've got a brother-in-law called Biff, just christened Biff.
1: No.
0: So that's tough, yes.
1: Biff?
0: B-I-F-F, yes. And the only Biff people know, well, there's one in Back to the Future.
1: Back to the Future. He's the baddie in Back to the Future, Biff Tannen.
0: But the more famous Biff, I think, is Biff and Chip from The Magic Keybook.
1: And Biff's a girl.
0: Biff's a girl, yeah.
1: The Biff and Chip books are the worst books in the history of literature. I hate them look, all books are good. I'll concede that point. I have an overweening hatred for the...
0: Why?
1: They're so boring and badly written. And when you have to read them, because you read them at the level when your kids are trying to learn to read, so you have to help them, so you're very engaged with the text. They're rubbish. They're rubbish books.
0: I quite like the magic key concept.
1: Biff and Chip. Biff and Chip.
0: And Kipper, don't forget.
1: Kipper the dog. Is Kipper the dog?
0: Kipper, I think, was the dog.
1: Kipper's the dog. Anyway, Biff as a name is a toughie.
0: Biff, Stig, yes.
1: Yeah, well, fair enough, yeah. Glass houses. Oh, there's a stone.
0: 7:15 now. Time for the business news. Dom is away. In place, we have the top man, the Times' business editor, Richard Fletcher. Richard, good morning.
3: Good morning.
0: Shall we talk about at the head of a major...
1: Boringly named Richard Fletcher, has to be said.
0: No, it's a very stable, strong name, Richard Fletcher. You know where you stand with a Richard, I'd say.
3: I'm going to start calling Stig Stephen now.
0: You must. Yeah, good idea. The head of a major British sportswear brand says we need to embrace risk. Who is he? And actually, Richard, do you think he has a point?
3: Yeah, he's Tom Behan. He's the co-founder and chief executive of this big sportswear brand called K-Store. It's one of the UK's fastest growing businesses. Alongside his brother Phil, he founded this business in 2016. It's a Manchester-based business and it's now valued at about $1.3 billion. So I do think we should take him seriously. And secondly, I think he does have a point. So he's done an interview with Graham Ruddock, the Times deputy business editor, also very boringly named. And he's argued that there needs to be a sort of psychological and structural change if the country's going to attract more companies to float. So it sort of highlights the challenge facing the London Stock Exchange. And he sort of points out, if you look at the culture of the US, you know, people cheer on the stock market. Most people in the US, lots of people in the US own equities. You know, they want Coca-Cola to announce great results, he argues, you know, Starbucks to announce great results. And so I think he's sort of making quite a good point, which is that, you know, the stock markets, particularly the US, are sort of, you know, more accepting of less mature businesses. So, yeah, really interesting interview in the Times today and online, and talks not just about this, but also about the growth of the business and where next for what is one of our success stories.
0: Yeah. Let's talk about beauty for a moment or two. Charlotte Tilbury, who owns this sort of, makeup empire, is very much enjoying the lipstick effect, which I think some of us will be familiar with. Just explain to us, Richard, what it is and why Charlotte Tilbury is profiting from it.
3: Yeah, this is the sort of economic theory that during sort of harder times, so during a cost of living crisis, you know, we obviously forego the sort of major splurges like holidays or designer accessories, but we buy small, affordable luxuries like lipstick or coffee, you know. So, and results from Charlotte Tilbury suggest that it's more than a theory. Profit before tax up 15% to 21 million in the year to the end of December. Turnover up 11%. Charlotte Tilbury actually sold a majority stake in the business to Puig, which is this Spanish listed beauty group. And in a recent interview with The Times, she talked about her ambition to build this into the biggest makeup brand in the world, you know, with revenue of over 8 billion. So, you know, it is growing. And actually, you know, we were talking about K-Store a moment ago. It's another British success story.
0: Yeah, there's a brilliant write-up in the Times. I mean, some of that makeup is, you know, slightly expensive, but obviously that's what people are feeling they can treat themselves on. And we're going to get labour market figures at 7 o'clock this morning. Tell us what you're expecting.
3: Yeah, so I suspect that, I mean, obviously could be caught out here because it's only 11 minutes until it's released, but I think the data is expected to show a sort of continued weakening in the labour market. I may be proved wrong. I mean, I think the key number for us to watch is average earnings. That remains the key indicator for the Bank of England as it sort of assesses whether the inflation sparked by rising energy prices from the US-Iran conflict is sort of seeping through into the economy. They call this the secondary effect, and whether it's leading to larger pay rises. And at that point, you could see the bank move to raise rates. So we're expecting average weekly earnings to plateau about 3.4% in the 3 months to the end of June. And we're expecting unemployment to fall to 4.7%. Down from 4.9%. Just before we've had that data, we've got a really interesting survey this morning from Lloyds Bank, which shows, according to this survey, and they do survey thousands of businesses. Over half of British businesses think that their use of artificial intelligence actually helped to create more jobs rather than destroy them. So they're taking on people to implement AI and build their AI systems. So it does appear that, at least in the short term, the sort of, you know, doom and gloom stories.
1: But they would say that, wouldn't they? It's a danger. That's what people are going to say as they're cutting jobs in front of us. Like, no, we're creating jobs. I just don't believe them.
3: This is a survey with their bank, so it's not like it's sort of public. They're not going to be held to account to it. So, but you may be right, Steve. Maybe I'm not being cynical enough, which is not often said about me.
0: Richard, well, thank you.
1: I can imagine that's true.
0: Richard Fletcher, business editor of The Times, thank you very much.
1: He'll be back in half an hour's time, thankfully. You are a literary bunch, God bless you. Many of the people have pointed out that the famous Biff in literature is Biff Loman, the son of Willie Loman in Death of a Salesman.
0: Which I think is probably what my Biff's parents would say was responsible for the naming.
1: We are getting some good naming stories. I was once out with my kids and there was a very annoying family and one of their children was called Aslan. I was like, what are we doing here?
0: Oh, gosh.
1: Mark says, I have friends who've just called their boy Odin. Is that right?
0: This is a very dangerous game to play.
1: I think if you want to condemn your friends' names, we won't give your name out, but condemn your friends' naming of their children.
0: Okay, Stig can do the condemning.
1: I like this from Nick, by the way. I have a male friend called Kate. His actual name is Robert. I spent many years together in the Air Force, and when he first joined the squadron, we already had a Robert, Rob, and a Bob. That's with Blackadder, Katie, short for Bob, so it's stuck 40 years later. Do you know the Blackadder bit?
0: Yes, I do. I do.
1: Where she dresses as a boy, and he goes, what's your name? She goes, Kate. It's a funny name for a boy. She goes, no, it's short for Bob.
0: And it's been played out in reality, yeah, for Nick's friend,
1: in the
0: Kate.
1: RAF. And now his Kate family call him Kate. So
0: wow.
1: There we go. Keep him coming in, 0333 0033 2353.
0: On the way here, we're going to speak to the Work and Pensions Minister, Lillian Greenwood, after 7. Next, though, we'll get the latest in sport and we'll remember this day in history. This is Times Radio Breakfast with Rosie Wright and Stig Abel in association with Nationwide, a good way to bank.
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1: And let's get the sport with Charlotte Richardson at 6:54. Morning, Charlotte.
11: Good morning.
1: Where would we be without Gianni Infantino before the Premier League started? He keeps giving us stories, doesn't he?
11: He is consuming all of the column inches, and with each and every round of scanning the newspapers each day, this sort of torrid story and lack of integrity really does just blow your mind. So the latest twist in the tale is that FIFA's chief operating officer, Kevin Lamore, has been sacked by the governing body less than 3 weeks after speaking out against Infantino's plans to sell off chunks of the World Cup to private investors. And there's a cruel irony because Lamore predicted this when he did speak out. He said his words were, if I lose my job, so be it, I will sleep well tonight. And that has proven to be the case. So again, another glimpse into what the daily operations are like working behind this organisation.
1: My favourite football story of the day, Pep Guardiola, has been filmed giving his players a motivational talk. It's such a Larry thing for him to say, isn't it? This is him when his players at half-time haven't been playing very well.
11: Yeah, so we've seen the release of a trailer, the latest in an Amazon series behind the scene. And of course, the main hook of this series is Pep Guardiola, who we're so used to being so energetic and demonstrative. And in this clip, he goes, "I'm just tired, guys. I'm just so tired." So it's a very compelling glimpse into what this documentary is going to unfold.
1: But he actually says, "I leave my life, my family, all for you. And what do you give back? That effing performance is a disgrace, guys." So he's basically saying, I'm splitting up with my missus and you give me that.
11: Yeah, it's definitely a brilliant trailer that kind of entices you to watching it, and little snips as well of what the dynamics are like between him and Kyle Walker at the time. Yeah. And like you say, the personal matters. And it's really interesting because I watched the Jose Mourinho documentary over the weekend, and these managers who give their absolute everything to their sport, it's all consuming, this obsessive nature behind it, but also the little touches upon their personal life as well. So I think I'll be adding this documentary to my list. I have to admit, I am a sucker for them. I really enjoy them, no matter whether it's Manchester City or Wrexham, whoever. I do like to see behind the curtain a little bit.
1: I think there's something in that, Charlotte. Good to speak to you.
11: Thank you.
1: That's Charlotte Richardson there with the sport.
0: It is time now for our radio version of the Times' On This Day feature. So the date today, the 18th of August, let's go back to 1940, and the Battle of Britain reached its peak. Often referred to as the hardest day, the Royal Air Force clashed with the German Luftwaffe, leading to the highest loss of aircraft recorded during the war in a single day. British pilots shot down 71 enemy planes while losing 34 fighters in air combat.
1: On this day in 1968, South Africa were banned from participating in the Tokyo Olympic Games. The International Olympic Committee enforced the ban as punishment against the nation for its racist apartheid policies, but it wasn't until 1992, when Nelson Mandela had been released and the country was moving towards a multiracial democracy, that South Africa returned to the global stage at the Barcelona Olympic Games.
0: On this day in 1962, Ringo Starr made his official debut performance as the drummer for the Beatles at Hume Hall in Port Sunlight. Former drummer Pete Best was dismissed by the band manager Brian Epstein 2 days prior to the gig, with Ringo in mind as the replacement. Starr left the band Rory Storm and the Hurricanes, which at the time a bigger name than the Beatles. Ringo completed the permanent four-piece band lineup that recorded their debut single, Love Me Do, weeks later.

0: I follow a lot of music stuff on Instagram, and there's a really strong movement to say how great a drummer Ringo Starr is. You know, it was that line that a bit apocryphal that he's not even the best drummer in the Beatles.
1: Oh, yes.
0: Actually, he's a real field drummer and actually really important to the sound of the Beatles, Ringo Starr. Often criticised wrongly.
1: I'm an advocate here in the studio, clearly. We're going to talk a little bit later about music, whether it's better as a solitary experience or with other people.
0: And it's obviously a solitary experience. You don't believe that. You're Captain Choir, the one.
1: Yes, I think.
0: But do you think a sign of compatibility with a partner is music?
1: I think it's good to have similar music tastes. Or you want to go to concerts together, or you don't want to have a debate about, let's say, what music station you want to listen to on the radio.
0: Yeah, so I think everyone's music's their own private business and should be kept private.
1: But not much of your life is spent privately if you're living with a partner.
0: Well, but I think listening to music often is. We'll get into that, Rosie. How about some names before we move off this? I have a 5-year-old nephew's first names are Kid Danger. Danger really is his middle name. Hopkin as a name for a boy.
1: My son's friend here is Man Bat.
0: This is a brilliant. This is a joke, though.
1: Oh, yes.
0: Because the reason being is his real name is Wayne Bruce, so his nickname is Man Bat. That is absolute genius. I hope that's true. My friend's son is called Dragon Dancer.
1: Oh, dragon's tough.
0: We're living in a difficult age, aren't we? You can try and amuse us with names this morning and everything else. 0333 003 235.
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1: Well, good morning. It's now 7 o'clock. 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
0: Headlines this morning. Russia warns the UK over supplying drones to Ukraine, and ministers are considering plans to block the early release of prisoners convicted of one type of manslaughter, a move aimed at the killers of PC Andrew Harper.
1: Ahead, the Minister, Lillian Greenwood, will be here to tell us about helping disabled people get the bus, and we'll hear about Facebook's $1 trillion trial.
0: It's Tuesday, the 18th of August.
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1: First with the news, here's Andy Hayes.
4: Thank you, Rosie. Good morning. Russia is threatening Britain with consequences after the Sunday Times revealed that Ukraine has used British drones to strike deep into Russian territory. Times Radio's Tom Noonan has been reading a statement from Moscow's embassy here in the UK.
5: The Sunday Times reported that British drones have been used to strike targets on the Russian mainland. Industrial and military bases have been hit, causing more than £35 billion worth of economic damage. Russia says the UK is deliberately opting for an escalation of the Ukraine crisis. It's also accusing the UK of seeking to contain Russia and inflict maximum damage on it by proxy. It says London's actions will inevitably carry consequences for which it will have to answer.
4: The Times understands that ministers are considering new plans to block the release of PC Andrew Harper's killers. Anyone who's committed a certain type of manslaughter would be stopped from getting out of jail early. It's likely to include the majority of the almost 500 people currently serving sentences for manslaughter. Matthew Barber, the Conservative Police and Crime Commissioner for the Thames Valley, has told Times Radio it's a good idea.
6: I think it certainly sounds like it could work. I've talked to the government and several MPs about the possibility of making an exemption for certain subsets of manslaughter. So I think it's perfectly possible, and this solution sounds like a perfectly good workable one.
4: The Children's Commissioner for England says a growing number of youngsters are becoming intoxicated by extremism. Dame Rachel D'Souza says children have shared videos of beheadings and suicides and says the internet is central to the process. Andy Burnham's expected to delay a decision on extending drilling for oil and gas in the North Sea until the autumn. The Times understands there are concerns about the optics of approving new projects during a summer of heatwaves and wildfires. A consultation on the Rosebank oil field closed yesterday, a week after one for the Jackdaw gas field came to a close. It's been raining in parts of the country overnight, including here in London. Parts of the UK could have some flooding this week. Heavy rain is forecast to hit drought-stricken land. Forecaster John Hammond has told Times Radio the heatwave appears to be mostly over.
7: What I'm very confident about is the next 2 or 3 weeks a marked change in the regime across our part of Europe, particularly as we go into next week, actually. Next week, I think some more heavy and persistent rain turning up. In terms of going into September, certainly the first week of September, some more useful rain. We could well see some warm spells, but we're certainly not going to see us lurching back into prolonged drought and extreme heat that we've seen so far this summer.
4: And a stag has been put down after a man was injured during a picnic in southwest London. A deer apparently approached a group at Richmond Park on Saturday looking for food. The man's injuries are not life-threatening. Officials are warning the public not to feed or to approach the animals. For a roundup of the news on demand, subscribe to the Times Radio News Briefing on any podcast platform.
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8: Good morning. It's 4 minutes past seven. You're listening to Times Radio Breakfast with Rosie Wright and me, Stig Abel. I don't know, you wait years for a government policy on buses and then two come along in a couple of weeks. Well, they do with Andy Burnham, his PM. First, he put a £2 cap on bus fares, and now the Burnham government wants to allow disabled people across England to get free bus travel, even in peak hours. At the minute, they get them outside of peak hours. This will be extended to cover peak hours. We can speak now to Labour's Work and Pensions Minister, Lillian Greenwood. Lillian, morning to you.
9: Morning, Stig.
8: Is this an example of a policy that perhaps could and should have happened before?
9: Well, you know, the legislation that introduced the disabled persons concessionary pass dates back to 2000. This is certainly something that disabled people and groups representing disabled people have been calling for. Obviously, in some places, mayors and local authorities had used the discretion that they have to pay for this to be in place. So it was something that Andy Burnham introduced in Greater Manchester when he was the mayor there. We think it's the right thing to do. We know that many disabled people rely on the buses. Obviously, buses are a fantastic way and a really important lifeline for people to get to jobs, to get to college, to get to university or training. And we think it's something that we should ensure that there isn't a postcode lottery, that every disabled person across England can use there if they've got the disabled person's pass, that they can use at any time of the day.
8: Is this a good example of what the Prime Minister is good at? He's good at straightforward, cheap policies. He can do a bus policy like in Manchester because it's easy, it's 60 million quid. That's money that he can find behind the sofa. When it comes to trickier things like social care or welfare or the justice system or military spending, he's as stuck as his predecessors have been. But give him a bus policy and he's as happy as Larry.
9: Well, look, I think obviously the Prime Minister has made it clear that he wants to help people with the cost of living, and he's looking for ways to do that. But he's not running away from some of those really difficult issues that you've talked about. We know that he's charged the Justice Secretary with finding ways to tackle the crisis there is in prisons capacity that we inherited from the previous government. He's committed to trying to tackle the long-standing issue of social care and said that he wants to work on a cross-party basis to do so. So I don't think we're avoiding the big issues, but absolutely he's focused on how can we improve people's day-to-day lives, how can we give them that breathing space when we know cost of living pressures are a worry. And buses are so important to millions of people across this country. So why not start with the things that where Greater Manchester and others have led the way and say, actually, we can extend this across the whole of the country.
8: We'll talk about some of those other issues in a moment. Just one of our listeners got in touch to put this question to you. How do you judge what is disabled in the context of free bus passes? So could there be people with anxiety, for example, is the question that Mark asked. Could people with anxiety get free bus passes in this way?
9: Well, look, as I said, the disabled persons concessionary fares pass scheme is covered by the Transport Act 2000, I think, and that sets out the eligibility criteria. It's generally people with quite severe disabilities. So, for example, those who are blind or partially sighted, those who are deaf or have extreme hearing loss, who can't walk at all or virtually.
8: So could it include people with anxiety or not, is the question. So could people with anxiety?
9: No, I think it would include someone with learning disabilities. I don't think it could. I mean, obviously, it's for the local authorities to apply the criteria, and the government provides guidance on how to do so. But those are set out in the Act, and we're not changing the eligibility criteria that were set out. What we're simply saying is, instead of having to wait until 9:30 in the morning to use your pass and not being able to use it after 11 p.m. at night, you'll be able to use it 24/7 to travel wherever you want and need to go, whether that's work or a hospital appointment. Yeah. You'll have that extra flexibility.
8: Let's talk about some other issues, if we may. The Children's Commissioner is coming on this programme at half an hour's time. She's got a pretty stark warning this morning that British children are becoming intoxicated by extremism and that the Prevent system cannot cope. Is the new government committed to the predecessor's plans to ban social media for under-16s and introduce curfews for older children? They were policies that came out in the tail end of the Starmer administration. Can you just clear up whether the Burnham administration is as committed to them?
9: Yeah, we are committed to banning access to social media for the under-16s. And I guess today's report by the Children's Commissioner, of course, we thank her for doing this really important work. Just emphasises why this is so important. I'm sure we'll want to look further at the detail. Obviously, the government's already responding to the conclusions of the Southport inquiry and the recommendations around that. And I'm sure my colleagues will want to look carefully at what the
8: Children's Commissioner has had to say. It's an interesting problem. I think this is not a blame point. This is an interesting point, isn't it, to me, that... Can you imagine a world in which children are radicalised by just violence and meanness and rage and anger? But because that violence and meanness and rage and anger isn't Islamist or Nazi in its direction, are they actually subject to sort of counter-terrorism proposals, or do they need some other counter thing that's not terrorism?
9: Look, I mean, I'm not the expert in this field, but certainly we want to look at the way in which access to those sorts of images and ideologies affects young people, and we want to protect them from that. And that's precisely why the government continues to support banning social media for under-16s. But of course, we need to look at it in a wider context. This isn't just about about those people who perhaps are identified for Prevent. It's about the wider work that we do.
8: Do you think big tech is a threat? Did you get a sense that big tech is a threat to our collective well-being? Would you go that far?
9: I mean, I think, you know, the rise of social media and the way in which we all rely on the high-powered computer in our pockets, we do need to look at how that impacts all of us, not just children, although, of course, we particularly want to protect children from the impacts of that. I think these are things that have happened in my lifetime, and we're playing, in some respects, we're catching up, is understanding what impact that has, and how do we protect people from perhaps the ways in which that instant access to lots of media and lots of images. We have to learn how do we protect people from that? How do we ensure that we regulate and control it ways that it doesn't cause harm?
8: Well, Baroness Kidron, who's a campaigner on the deleterious effect of tech, has called your boss, Andy Burnham, a bit too happy-clappy on TikTok to tackle the big companies. The argument is that government, personified by Andy Burnham, rather relies on social media. He's very good on TikTok. He cares. He pops up on X with a video. It's very hard to say he's against the worst aspects of it, because you guys need big tech more than you'd want to stop them.
9: Well, look, obviously, when the Prime Minister is communicating, or any of us are communicating, we're using the channels that people increasingly go to for their news and information. And, perhaps it isn't the traditional media, whether that's the newspapers or, the TV channels that I grew up with when I was a kid. So, of course, it's right that we use the range of media that's available. That doesn't mean that we're not concerned about how new forms of media and social media affect our young people, and that's why we are specifically looking at those issues and that access to them. It isn't a carte blanche just because we're using those platforms ourselves.
8: The Times is reporting today that ministers are considering plans to block the early release of PC Andrew Harper's killers by barring all those who committed unlawful acts of manslaughter from being let out of jail early. I know you won't know the detail, but I'm just asking, as a member of the government, do you feel confident at this stage of the game that killers of PC Harper are not going to be let out early?
9: Well, look, I don't want to comment on the speculation around the specifics that the Justice Secretary is going to come
8: up with. But do you feel confident?
9: Yeah, I do, yeah. The Prime Minister has asked the Justice Secretary to come up with plans to tackle the crisis that we inherited in prison capacity. We completely understand that we don't want dangerous people being released early. We've already taken action to ensure that those who were convicted of murder or rape or child sex offences aren't able to be
8: released. So this will be fixed, do you think?
9: And I absolutely think it will be fixed. I think that's, you know, that's what the public want. It's what all of us want. Obviously, we're, you know, very mindful of the impact on PC Harper's family and indeed on the wider, you know, police, you know, police officers and emergency workers. It's right that the Justice Secretary is looking at this, and I'm confident that he will come up with a plan to deal with it.
8: Just finally, the Russian embassy sent a message to the UK government today warning it about supplying drones to Ukraine. It's quite a bellicose, leery message, actually, from the Russian embassy. It says it will carry consequences if the UK continue to arm Ukraine in terms of drones that are then used in Russia. You're today's representative from the UK's government. Do you have a message back to the Russians?
9: Well, our message back to the Russians is that we stand with Ukraine. We've stood with Ukraine throughout this time when the Russian, you know, the Russian illegal invasion. We will continue to do so, and we won't be bullied in this way.
8: Lillian Greenwood, good to speak to you. Thank you for joining us.
9: Thank you.
8: She is Labour's Work and Pensions Minister there.
1: It's now 14 minutes past seven. Let's rejoin with Richard Fletcher, the business editor for The Times. Good morning to you, Richard.
10: Good morning.
1: So we've just had those figures that you predicted with 11 minutes to go. We're now sort of 14 minutes since we got them. UK average regular earnings growth rose to 3.5%. Tell us what we've learned and what it means.
10: Yes, that's slightly higher than, so as you say, wage growth ticked higher in July, slightly against economists' forecast. They'd expected it to plateau. That's really been driven, there's a really interesting story buried in the data, by higher public sector pay rises. So wage growth in the private sector actually fell to a six-year low. So wage growth in the private sector of 2.8% in the 3 months to June, down from 2.9% in the previous quarter. In contrast, pay in the public sector rose 6.1%, up from 5.5%. So that growth very much being driven by the public sector, which I think may reassure the markets a little bit. The pound slightly lower. In terms of the unemployment rate, that has, I'm just trying to find it, sorry.
1: I think I've got it, unchanged, 4.9%.
10: Yeah, exactly. So that's pretty much in line with expectations.
1: Okay. We've also had results out from BHP, the world's largest miner. What have we learnt?
10: Yeah, so BHP, the world, as you say, the world's largest miner, it actually moved its main listing to Australia back in 2022, but it's still got a listing. It's still part of the FTSE 100. Results released overnight in Melbourne show that headline profit rose 30% to $13.2 billion, which is a lot of money, boosted by record copper prices, and they've increased the dividend. They're quite an upbeat statement from BHP.
1: Yeah. Okay, Richard, thank you very much for the updates. Richard Fletcher, business editor at The Times.
8: I can't remember how we got to names. Why did we get onto names? And silly names or odd sort of names of friends. I can't remember how we got into it. Because your brother-in-law's called Biff, but that was a response to something else, wasn't it?
1: I'm just looking back now.
8: There was a good reason. Anyway, can you beat this for a middle-class name? My daughter has a friend christened Ladybird.
1: Ladybird is a
8: tough. Oh, it's Eugenie's daughter being called Adelaide, and whether Adelaide is too sort of twee as a name or not. So we got into the issue of.
1: But the first name is Ladybird.
8: Yeah, when my daughter at school says Paul, one of her classmates' middle name was Spartacus. I definitely know people who've gone full Greek myth where they've called their kids, like, not even myth, like Greek cultures, like Socrates and Achilles and Hector. Hector is quite a common middle-class show-off name.
1: Hector, that feels... This is why this is so dangerous. To me, that sounds like a dog name.
8: Heck. Oh, little Heck. Oh, little Heck does this. No?
1: When does anyone have one of these conversations and it's not ended badly? Because someone will say, oh, that's my mum's name, and then that's the end of the conversation.
8: It's difficult when
1: you're always... We're playing with fire this morning.
8: When I've had... My mother-in-law, when we told her that our son was going to be called Teddy, she paused and went, Oscar's a nice name. It might be a nice name, but we've actually named... your grandchild already. It's over. The decision has been made. So it's a very difficult game to get into.
1: I think you should only say when you're having a baby what their name is when they're born and named. Don't enter into the debate beforehand. No one's going to give you an opinion that you like.
8: No, but if you want to share extravagant, particularly extravagantly middle-class names this morning, then you're very welcome.
1: Clementine's a good one.
8: See, Clementine, but that's just old. There's kind of old-fashioned and then there's ostentatious. If we had a boy today, I wanted to call him Cyrus, the great Persian king. Luckily, she is called Isabella. I toyed with, here's a couple of names I toyed with. Gosh. Huckleberry, after Huckleberry Finn. No. And Dashiell, after Dashiell Hammett, the great crime. Because Dash is a cool name, don't you think? But actually, the answer is always don't do that, because they'll just embarrass them.
1: Yes, so we were having this conversation over the weekend, actually, and one of my friends said, oh, you should always road test names on someone you think would be a good bully and work out if they can make fun of it or not, if you're deciding how to name your future child. So find someone in your life that you think would have been the playground bully. Hopefully you're not friends with them, but check. What would they do with that name?
8: You are sharing something like 0433003353. We don't want to offend your friends, but they've done it. They've made that decision. They've got to live with it, I think. If they've decided to call their child Socrates and they're not Greek, then I think they're liable for a certain amount of criticism.
1: So many of these coming in. I feel sorry for the children who have these names. Someone notes a Fanny Fountain.
8: Fanny Fountain is a toughie. if your surname is Fountain, you've got to go boring. You've got to go boring, non-alliterative, non-body part adjacent. We're going to get a politics update with Exit Times Radio's political editor, the thankfully sensibly named Anna Mihailova. This is Times Radio Breakfast with Rosie Wright and Stig Abel. He said about that the better. In association with Nationwide, a good way to bank.
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8: It is 7:21. August used to be the silly season for news stories as everyone went on holiday, but politics hasn't slowed down much at all. The world never slows down. Have you noticed that? There's even more chatter about an early election. Can that be true? Let's talk to our political editor, Anna Mihailova. Morning, Anna.
12: Good morning, Stig.
8: Is this likely? Because it would be a move of great boldness from a man with a huge majority who's got a guaranteed 3 years of power ahead of him.
12: Well, listen, I think... To answer your question, is this likely? At the moment, officially no, just because the Prime Minister, the man in charge, has repeatedly ruled it out. But then I think I need to take you into some of the conversations I've been having with MPs. And I think there is an element of everyone's on their recess and slightly siloed and talking each other on WhatsApp.
8: Yeah.
12: And slightly stirring themselves into a frenzy of speculation in some quarters. So... I spoke to one MP who is convinced that there's going to be an early election, that one will be called for the end of the year, not even the spring, who thinks that Andy Burnham's summer tour is absolutely a precursor to that, that this listening tour is essentially a way of getting campaigning in early, and that even the budget announcement was done to throw the opposition off off its game. So, because the kind of theory is that Andy Burner would come back the beginning of September and say, "I want my own mandate," and that there's an opportunity here with reform being a bit, having some issues, and the Conservatives, if it were to happen now, I mean, that would be the worst possible timing for them. So it's curious, isn't it? But there's equally the school of thought, I think the sensible school of thought, that thinks it would be completely bananas to do it.
8: And also, I mean, because it's an interesting point, because he has had a honeymoon, and his personal approval rating is good, and he's talking, in some people's minds, the right things about the difficult issues. I guess the argument would be, is it better to go for your election before you actually have to deal with the difficult issues and you can just talk about them, or are you happy to be judged on the 3-year performance of whether those difficult issues, like social care, for example, or military spending or welfare, have actually been acted upon in that time?
12: Well, I think what it needs to be sellable to the public, I think it would need to be hooked to some sort of issue. So there would need to be a reason given. For example, I really want to do this, but I can't within the constraints of the current mandate, and therefore I have to do it.
8: Kemi Badenoch is getting some criticism for her MP candidate selection. I mean, to a certain extent, she's getting election ready, isn't she? Penny Mordaunt being kept waiting.
12: Yeah, this is all part of it. I think, look, Conservative candidate selection was already ongoing. It's definitely a process, but it is being reflected. It has to be in the potential early elections. So potential candidates, they're being asked specifically which seats they would like in a way that perhaps they wouldn't have been before, because the party feels like, just in case, it needs to be ready to move. So that's all, that is all ongoing. The criticism is about whether or not former big beasts should be allowed back into the party. And Kemi Badenoch has taken the slightly unusual approach of being quite hands-on in the process, even personally interviewing some of these old big beasts. And there's been quite a lot of unhappiness in the party that Grant Shapps has been told he wouldn't be able to run. Not so much even at that decision, but at the way it was handled for him to having to go through the whole process from scratch. But Lotto, leader's opposition office, says that they're just applying the same rules for everybody.
8: Okay, we will see what happens. I wonder whether an early election is on its way. But you know, as you say, that there's an argument there, Anna, whether it actually happens or not. The argument is very much there, as you've just articulated. And good to speak to you.
1: There is a feeling that this summer tour has had a sort of electioneering element to it, campaigning and getting across the country and talking to as many people as possible.
8: Yeah, it's a great point that from Anna. Good to speak to you, Anna. Thanks for joining us. That's Anna Mikhailova there. Also, Andy Burnham, a bit like Boris Johnson, I've made the comparison before, is a very campaigny politician.
1: So you think that's just going to be his whole style throughout?
8: Yes, I do. He's good on social media. He's a man of the people. He's a good chat. He's won a by-election in a reform area. I think that the lesson of Trump, that people, even people who hate him, think you can be a campaigning, successful politician and just make that the way of governing, not just a way of getting into government.
1: Okay. Right. We're going to talk a little bit more about social media now, because a $1 trillion trial has started in America. A group of American states are suing the social media company Meta, asking for that huge sum in damages. They claim Meta's violated federal and state privacy laws for children. The states demand that Meta make changes to Instagram and Facebook, including things like removing many appearance-altering image filters, ending infinite scrolling, and banning users having multiple accounts. Well, Matthew Bergman is a lawyer for people who say they've been harmed by social media. He represented a 20-year-old woman who was awarded $6 million in damages early this year in a landmark case, you'll probably remember it, which found that Meta and YouTube had created addictive products that harmed her. Well, he told me how he believes Meta's algorithm harms young people.
13: The heart of this case is accountability. Can Meta continue to exploit and addict young people with impunity? Or should it be held accountable before a fair and impartial jury?
1: So what are you looking for?
13: Well, the attorneys general are looking for statutory penalties, which would be fines, to compensate the public for the clear and present harm that Meta's addictive algorithms are inflicting on young people in their states.
1: Tell us the particular part of how Meta operates that you are nervous is damaging young people.
13: Well, they have a profit structure which is based on engagement. The more time that young people spend online, the more advertising they sell, the more money they make. So they have intentionally designed their platforms, Instagram in particular, to be addictive to young people by exploiting the neurologic immaturity of the adolescent brain and the emotional need and immaturity of an adolescent social being. So they show kids not what they want to see, but what they can't look away from. And they do that not to give them a quality online experience, but to enhance the amount of advertising that they can sell.
1: You want Meta to change how the user experience for young people, particularly, of how they use Instagram and Facebook. If you got your way, how would it look different? How would it feel different when you were using the app?
13: Well, first of all, you would implement the provisions that the British government wisely considered to have an age gating. 16 is a good age. Second, you would turn off the algorithm so that kids would be shown not what they can't look away from, but what they really want to see and what provides that quality online experience. You would limit the amount of time that kids can spend online. You would protect kids from being contacted by strange adult predators as strangers. And you'd provide basic warnings to kids and their parents of the clear and present danger that social media platforms impose and present to the health and welfare of their young people.
1: You're targeting ultimately what is quite a central part of the business model of Meta and how it operates.
13: Well, yes, I am. I mean, the fact is, and we're now in our third trial, when you look at these documents, it's clear how many people of high conscience there are within Meta and these other companies who are repeatedly warning these companies to take reasonable steps to make the platform safer to kids. Those warnings are ignored because they impact profitability. And so the only way to impact Meta is not through moral persuasion, because that doesn't work. The only way to implement them is implement change is to hit them in the pocketbook, make it more expensive for them to design and profit from dangerous platforms than safe ones.
1: Is that harder than persuading the public not to use these platforms?
13: It's a good question. I think that social media is ubiquitous among young people. It's how a lot of information is transmitted in terms of like homework assignments or school schedules. And so, you know, I don't think that social media is going to go away.

0: the finding by the court in New Mexico was really, really a watershed moment, because it found that Meta has intentionally addicted children to its platforms, that social media is a direct cause of the youth mental health crisis that young people around the world are experiencing, and that it results from Meta's deliberate design decisions. So the fines, but also the design changes that the court in New Mexico mandated, would go a long way to make the platform safer to young people.
1: A Meta spokesperson told Times Radio, "We strongly disagree with these allegations, and we're confident the evidence will show our long-standing commitment to supporting young people. We've listened to parents, worked with experts and law enforcement, and conducted in-depth research to understand the issues that matter most. We're proud of the progress we've made. We are always working to do better." But you were hearing there the words of Matthew Bergman, a lawyer for people who say, though, they have actually been harmed by social media.
2: There's a little sort of theme in our programme today about tech etiquette and its impact on our lives generally. We're going to talk to the Children's Commissioner very shortly about how children are being radicalised by non-specific, non-ideological stuff online, including on social media platforms. And we're going to talk to about Wetherspoons banning people from listening to music or conversations or videos on social media on their speakerphone without headphones. Should those people be banned from Wetherspoons? Should they be banned from civilised society? We'll find out before 8 o'clock after the news with Andy Hayes.
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4: Thank you, Steve. Good morning. A minister has told Times Radio the government will not be bullied by Russia over the use of British drones by the Ukrainian military. Moscow is threatening the UK with consequences after the Sunday Times revealed that Kyiv has used UK-made drones to strike deep into Russian territory. Minister Lillian Greenwood says the UK's position has not changed.
5: Well, our message back to the Russians is that we stand with Ukraine. We've stood with Ukraine throughout this time when the Russian illegal invasion. We will continue to do so, and we won't be bullied in this way.
4: The Times understands that ministers are considering new plans to block the release of PC Andrew Harper's killers. Anyone who's committed a certain type of manslaughter will be stopped from getting out of jail early. It's likely to include the majority of the almost 500 people currently serving sentences for manslaughter. Growth in UK average earnings rose to 3.5% in the 3 months to June. The Office for National Statistics says UK unemployment remained unchanged at 4.9% in the same quarter. The Children's Commissioner for England says a growing number of youngsters are becoming intoxicated by extremism. Dame Rachel D'Souza says children have shared videos of beheadings and suicides and says the internet is central to the process. And the Conservatives say they would remove employment restrictions which stop young people getting weekend and summer jobs. The Tories would allow 16 and 17-year-olds to work until midnight at weekends during term time. They would also relax rules on break times. For a roundup of the news on demand, find the Times Radio news briefing, and that's on the Times Radio app.
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6: That 150 pounds to spend on board feeling, courtesy of Fred Olsen Cruises. 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
2: We've stumbled into the issue of pretentious names. And a lot of people, someone named their child Ladybird. And everyone said, what about Ladybird Johnson? Ryan Tubridy just emailed me to that same effect. Several people texted in. Ladybird Johnson was a nickname. It wasn't her name. I think giving your child the given proper name of Ladybird is quite something.

0: The other thing that people do is it's the classical references. Are they ever acceptable? So Peter heard a woman in Waitrose call out Clytemnestra, put that down and come here. David knows someone called Hades. Colin's daughter is Livia Drusilla. See, I think Livia is a lovely name. It's a, there's a classical hint to it. The female character in my book's called Livia. I like the name. So is it pretentious? The test is, can you shout it without feeling like a fool?
1: Well, yes. Fiona says you can road test the name also by going to the park and shouting out loud and seeing how many labradoodles turn up, which I think is a good idea. We had for years in my family a rule where you weren't allowed to call a dog a human name. So you're not shouting in the park, you know, Stuart or Dave.
0: I think calling a dog Stuart is magnificent.
1: Elaine says, by the way, many of these have been unbroadcastable, but Stig is very much still enjoying them, so keep them coming in. My friend's grandson, says Elaine, Teddy Bear. The grandfather tried to point out the issues with this, but the mum just said, I always wanted a boy called Teddy. She should have married someone with a different surname.
0: And Greg says, having a drink with friends, one of the party was sneering about the names for children some people choose. She mentioned Chardonnay and Bowie. Her children's names were River and Cumulus, both boys. No one likes a boring name. Like, no one's called Simon or Tim or John or Dean anymore. Like, when I was at school, there was like three Simons in every class, but they're not called that anymore. Someone here says they know someone called Timon from Timon and Athens by Shakespeare. I think you can get away with a little bit. It's how far you push it is the question.
1: As soon as you have to explain name, I think you've hit a problem.
0: Yeah, and before people start, keep people shouting at me, I do recognise, I have a nickname, Stig. It's silly. I accept that point. I'm still having this conversation with you. 0333 00032353 is the number if you want to share the pretentious names in your life.
1: The Conservatives now want to make it easier for 16 and 17-year-olds to work. Under their plans, young people in full-time education or training would be able to work until midnight on Fridays and Saturdays during term time and without a restriction during the holidays. They also want to reduce the current requirement that young people get 48 consecutive hours off work in any seven-day period to half it. Andrew Griffith is the Conservative Shadow Secretary of State for Business and Trade and joins us now. Good morning.
2: Good morning.
1: Can you give us an example of where a business would then be able to hire a teenager where they couldn't previously before?
2: Yeah, look, this is a response to a real crisis that's going on. There's nearly a million young people who are not in education, employment or training. That number's rising. We saw today the unemployment figures are still worryingly high, and payrolls are falling. So we've got a real problem about how do we get young people into employment. The number, and Alan Milburn, the former Labour minister, talks about this in his review, the number of people, young people who get experience of work, often during their education, but not exclusively, has absolutely plummeted over the last 20 years. And in part, that's because of the very complex, it's no one individual rule, but it's the complexity of having different rules for 16, 17 and 18-year-olds that means many employers I've spoken to have said, look, we want to give young people these opportunities. We had them ourselves when we were starting out.
1: These so could you give me an example of the employer that yeah. previously would say, I couldn't hire a 16-year-old, but now I can because they can work till midnight on a Friday?
2: Oh, sure. I mean, it's not just about any one rule, as I say, but I've heard lots of employers who said, look, we're just not able to cope with the administration of 16, 17-year-olds. I'll give you a real-world example. Whilst it's obviously mandatory for employees to have breaks during their shift, there's a specific rule, it dates back to the EU Working Time Directive, that says for those aged 16 and 17, that break has to come 4.5 hours into their shift. Not 4.5 hours and 15 minutes or 5 hours, which may respond to the business or indeed the employee's desire to take that break. It has to come at exactly 4.5 hours into that shift.
1: So when has that prohibited a teenager getting a job?
2: Oh, I mean, as I say, there's lots of employers.
1: You gave a real-world example. So I just want to understand.
2: Well, you'll understand. You're a broadcaster. It's not my place to talk about the employment practices of individual firms, but you will find them. There are quotes from fish and chip shops, from Luke Johnson of Gales Bakeries, one of the most successful entrepreneurs we've got in the UK. Kate Nichols, the chair of UK Hospitality, and Piers Noonan, founder of Sky Park Farm, a attraction. All of these are people who are engaged in the business world who see the real life impact of this. This is a serious and well-meaning attempt to rebuild the ladder of opportunity. The lower rungs of that ladder have been broken over the last two decades. It's getting worse under this government because of things like business rates and raising the cost of employment. But it's a long-standing problem, and this is a serious attempt to try and offer those ladders of opportunity to young people.
1: Okay,
2: it's not about young people spending all of their time working. But it
1: is quite a lot of their time working. A 16-year-old could now, previously could have had 2 days off a week, could now be working 6 days a week, and on a Friday and Saturday until midnight. Is that reasonable while they're still at school? Because what you are doing is actually taking away protections for those teenagers.
2: Well, it's not on a school day. Let's be very clear. This is on non-school days. It is a choice, and I think your viewers and listeners will be screaming at the sets now, saying, "Look, this is something that my teenager, not just that I did when I was young." And I did jobs from cleaning tennis courts to working in my local Tesco's bakery to working to driving a van. I mean, this is a very common experience of life. And the tragedy here is that very common experience that have stood people in good stead and allowed them to move into the world of work has been broken, with the result we've got a million young people, a proper crisis going on. So people
1: we
2: have a choice.
1: We also know a lot of those younger people want to work. 85% of NEET, according to Alan Milburn's report, do want a job or training, and it might be actually that there's a lack of opportunities rather than the degree of flexibility in the current shift. I just want to ask you, on your website, you say you've got two children who are now a little bit older than the cohort we're talking about, 16, 17-year-olds.
2: Yeah.
1: When your children were 16 and 17, did you send them out to work when they were studying for their A-levels?
2: Well, hang on. Look, no one's sending anybody out to work, with the greatest respect in the world. This
1: or
2: is about
1: did
2: giving.
1: Did they go to
2: this
1: work?
2: Both of my children were lucky enough to have jobs in hospitality, pulling a shift, working on a flexible basis between when their studies suited them. And that was an experience that I had myself, that many people, including members of parliament and legislators, have had. And I think it's not fully understood how there's a dearth of those opportunities for young people today. 20 years ago, 65% of 16 to 17-year-olds had that opportunity of work. Today, it's fewer than one in five.
1: I wonder
2: if there's a real change that's gone on, and there's no one single measure. Let's be really clear. It's about a tax on hospitality and retail sector that's undermined in their economics. It's about some of the red tape. It's about other changes in society. But what we are coming forward is serious proposals to try and ease the burden on employers so they can offer those opportunities and that choice to young people. Nobody is forcing young people into work, but it's giving people the choice that previous generations had and is part of the answer to how do we deal with those million young people who aren't getting those opportunities today.
1: We've been hearing from our political editor in the last 45 minutes or so about rumours starting to circulate at least anyway, and they are just rumours about the potential of an early election. We know that you've had some sort of some complexity or a bit of disquiet with inside the Conservative Party about the process right now for who can be a candidate, whether that's Grant Shapps, Penny Mordaunt, Dame Penny Mordaunt, still waiting to find out if she's going to be approved. If an early election was called right now, are you ready? This might be a bit of a disaster for the Conservative Party.
2: No, I think, look, every political party is ready at all times for an election. That's not our focus. Our focus is making sure we've got concrete plans in place for the next Conservative government after that election. But you can take it as read that the Conservative Party would be absolutely ready and up for that fight. And you know what? The fact that it's a competitive process for people to put themselves forward in the service of this great country and be part of the next Conservative administration is, to my mind, a good thing. I came from business into Parliament. It's a great privilege, but it's part of a role to try and rebuild our great country. And I want more people from business background to do that. And then perhaps there'd be a greater understanding of some of the challenges that red tape and high taxes have put in the way of the progress of our young people.
1: Andrew Griffith, thank you for your time. Shadow Secretary of State for Business and Trade.
2: Thank you.
0: Ian says, all young people in our family have worked at Henley Royal Regatta, but this year they declined a 17-year-old because of the working hours restriction. That's the thing that Andrew's probably talking about there. I find it's a really interesting question for everyone. Do you think it's basically good for 16 and 17-year-olds to work? Is it might be useful for them to have the money, that's one thing, but is it actually character building? Is work good intrinsically in and of itself for a 16-year-old to learn responsibility? Or, the counter-argument is, the world of work comes and grabs you by the throat quick enough. If you can afford not to, it's good not to have that start so early.
1: Yeah, because it is ultimately a learning experience being in the working world anyway. We talked about this actually quite a lot on Saturday because, you know, it's much more difficult now to get a Saturday job. That's particularly in areas like retail and hospitality. Those jobs have been declining. So it's definitely an educational experience in itself, having experience of the professional working world. Might it jeopardise exams and learning and A-levels?
0: Tilly says, my daughter wanted to do a waitressing job, but she was 15, 16 years old. Our local catering company just said it was too much hassle employing teenagers because of all the red tape, rest times, hours they can work, etc. The caterer used to employ lots. Now she has a blanket ban, which is, that's the case study that I suspect Andrew Griffiths wanted to convey. 0333 0033 2353 for your views on that. Here is today's Times Radio Daily Quiz question.
1: In 2025, what became the first football club in English football history to achieve three consecutive promotions?
0: I think this is quite easy, this one.
1: Okay, in 2025, what became the first football club in English football history to achieve three consecutive promotions?
0: We'll reveal the answer at 8:15. Don't forget, there are 15 more questions in the Times Daily Quiz available now on the Times app and website. The Children's Commission is coming up next. And before 8:00, should the pub be a place for peace and quiet? Do you applaud Wetherspoons for banning people on their speakerphones? Who would defend them? This is Times Radio Breakfast with Rosie Wright and Stig Gabriel in association with Nationwide. A good way to bank.
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0: 7:49 on the front page of the Times this morning, the Children's Commissioner for England, Dame Rachel D'Souza, has warned that children are becoming intoxicated with extremism on social media. Her report says 2/3 of children referred to Prevent, that's the government's counter-terrorism programme, were returned to the education system and in nearly all cases without having received any support from the programme whatsoever. The Children's Commissioner, Rachel D'Souza, joins us now. Morning, Rachel.
9: Morning, good to be here.
0: Great to speak to you. What's new here, though? Because we kind of know that the online world is dangerous, children are being radicalised, the world is one large sewer these days. What's changed in your mind?
9: So I've been looking for a long time at the Prevent programme, and I think the line in the sand for me were the Southport murders of those three beautiful little girls, and Prevent had missed the killer. Had him and missed him three times. So I decided I was going to use my powers to really look at the data, how many referrals, who was referred, tried to talk to violence fixated children and talk to people on the front line. And I've talked to everyone from prison governors, counterterrorism police, teachers, children, everybody. And I've got two issues and two problems that we need to solve. Number one, and you just identified it, is that about 70% of the referrals to Prevent, which is doubled, it's gone up, it's huge, it's about 5,000 kids a year now, about 70% of those referrals are for non-ideological radicalisation. And of course, the counter-terrorism police and Prevent were not set up for that. They're really good at like taking a kid who's been radicalised by Islamic terror groups, yeah, or a kid who's far right, extremist, radicalisation, and deprogramming them and sorting them out. But they don't know. This is a completely different thing.
0: So what you're saying, I think this is so important, Rachel, because so what you're saying is there are things like Islamist terrorists who brainwash people, and the Prevent programme is designed to deal with those.
9: Yeah, and it's really good at it.
0: But you're talking about if there's a child of 13, 14, 15, they go on social media
9: and younger,
0: and they're enraged and they're made bitter and they're made angry and they see a lot of violence and they become desensitized to violence, and that could create the same level of atrocity as a result, but there's no terrorist framework around it. They get missed by the system.
9: Exactly right. But Stig, I'll just push you a bit, because it's worse than that. You're talking about them seeing the most extreme pornography. You're talking about them been lured into self-harm sites and violence sites and bringing other children on to harm themselves on those sites. You're talking about idealising shooters and extreme violence and trying to replicate it. We're talking about really serious stuff here in some cases. So it's not just, I'm not just talking about, social media is a moral nightmare. I'm talking about something really serious.
0: Would this
9: here.
0: Be solved by
9: and
0: the...
9: 90% of the referrals from schools get pinged back.
0: Well, because they're not right, are they? From what you're saying, they shouldn't go to Prevent, because Prevent is an anti-terrorist organisation.
9: And that's the change we need. So I have proposed the changes that we need to move forward and deal with this, because this is keeping everyone awake at night, including me. It's keeping, head teachers, counter-terrorism police, everyone awake at night, because it's not been dealt with properly.
0: But will it be solved by the ban on kids going on social media before the age of 16?
9: So, the first thing that needs to happen is that referral to Prevent needs to be seen as a time to take action. It's just who takes the action. There, in every local authority, there are senior safeguarding groups with senior professionals, multi-agency professionals. What I'm calling for today for the Home Office and the DfE to do is to make sure that any child referred to Prevent for non-specific ideology, violence, gets referred to that group, and a plan is made for them so that they don't bounce back. The Southport killer bounced around. No one knew what to do with him. Head teachers are in despair because things have been closed and children have been sent back and nothing's happening. I need the Home Office and the DfE to say the senior safeguarding multi-agency groups need to deal with, need to have a plan for each of these children. We cannot just let this float about. Now, on your social media question, it's a good question. You are right to ask me that, because, we want children to experience the joys of the digital world. Everyone's talking about a ban as if this is that, and every child I speak to says, for God's sake, don't ban us. That's ridiculous. What do we need to happen? Look, we have the legislation. We have the Online Harms Bill. All the stuff that the children I'm talking about are looking at is illegal.
0: Yeah.
9: What I need is Ofcom and the government to make sure that they enact the Online Harms Bill and make these companies take this stuff down. No 9-year-old, no 16-year-old, no 17-year-old should be going on a site, should be allowed to be on a site that is watching others self-harm. Should they? They shouldn't. And that's what we need. And I'm hoping the new government will be robust in their approach to making the social media companies. I always say to the kids, we need to ban them, until they're safe for you. I don't like banning language, but actually we need to make sure they deal with this.
0: I understand the point. And there's this big case we've just been talking about on this programme against Facebook in America, which might deal with some of these issues as well. Rachel, always good to speak to you. Thank you for joining us.
9: Thank you. Thanks very much.
0: That's Rachel D'Souza, the Children's Commissioner.
1: 8:05 now. Modern life has its irritations. Few things get under the skin more than people using their tinny phone's loudspeaker in public places, whether that's playing bad music, taking loud phone calls, or scrolling through noisy videos like this.
10: If you can't do 10K,
11: this is one of the wealthiest.
1: We should disclose, this is a sample of poor Tom Noonan's TikTok feed, which he's offered up to us.
0: Of course it is.
1: Well, the pub chain Wetherspoons has implemented a ban on playing phone speakers out loud. They've put up signs telling customers to switch their phones to silent or use headphones. One person who will surely cheer for this, not just Stig, Adam Silverstein. He's a contributing writer for The Times who joined us recently to air his grievances about headphone dodgers on public transport. Adam, does this mean you'll be toasting to this in Wetherspoons?
10: Absolutely. I was so upset by the speakerphone situation in London that I moved to Colorado about 10 months ago. So now I live in the peaceful Rocky Mountains. However, the speakerphone issue is still a bit of an issue here as well. But the next time I'm in a Wetherspoons, absolutely, I'm all for this, ban.
1: How did the culture change that it's not seen as something to be frowned upon to stand at a bar and just blare out your TikTok videos without headphones on?
10: I think it was a multitude of things. I think the pandemic had a lot to do with it. I think everybody was in their own individual digital tech bubbles, and this created this selfish, not necessarily vindictive in any way, but people kind of lost themselves to themselves a little bit with their technology. And I don't remember it being an issue before 2020. This is something I only noticed after that.
1: Yeah, I mean,
10: so I think COVID had a lot to do with it.
1: There are posters on the bus, I think, that say reminder to wear headphones, but I wonder how many people actually take notice of that. I mean, the counterpoint, Adam, the pub is one of the few places you could be expected to be loud and where, you know, you can be maybe a little bit of a nuisance.
10: Yeah, I'd even say the pub is sometimes too loud. It might be because I'm turning 40 next month, but I've complained twice in the past year about the loudness of music in bars. Trying to have a conversation with my friend or my husband, is it's so loud.
0: Well, Wetherspoons don't have music in bars. They don't allow any jukeboxes in bars either, for that reason.
10: I'm all for that. I think Wetherspoons especially should be this sacred place. It's such a core part of Britain's identity that it should be this sacred place where there's no music, there's no speakerphone, there's no if people are on their laptops and they want to put their AirPods in or whatever, fine, they're doing, you know. But no, I think it should be no music whatsoever. Also, the pub is the last communal part of society where it's kind of expected that you would talk to a stranger, so the idea that you would have your speakerphone on is just absurd.
1: Adam, it's been a pleasure. Thank you. Adam Silverstein, contributing writer for The Times. Stig, would you tell someone to turn their phone on silent?
0: I wouldn't, because I'm a tutter and a fulminator privately.
1: So you just do a stern look?
0: I do, because I just don't want to have a fight either. Because I think if you're a bloke and you go and tell someone to do something, there's always a chance it could lead to a fight. And I'm not sure it's worth a fight to me. Loads of you respond on teenage working.
1: Yeah, some brilliant ideas here. Amanda says, my mother wouldn't let me have a Saturday job because it would stop us going away for the weekend. I was so envious of my friends who worked in Woolworths. Sharon says, absolutely, kids need to have work opportunities at 16 to develop the skills they need in the workplace. I worked on a market stall from 14. My kids both worked in hospitality and retail. While studying, it has not harmed them.
0: I think the point is that children today never have to be bored. They never have to be uncomfortable. They have constant instant gratification. A lesson that life involves showing up and doing things you don't always want to do is probably not a terrible lesson.
1: It's an education in itself.
0: But maybe that's just what an old person would say. 0333 003 2353.
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1: And good morning, because it's now 8 o'clock. You're in the company of Rosie Wright, sitting in this week for Kate McCann and Stig Abel with Times Radio Breakfast.
0: The headlines this morning: Russia warns the UK for supplying drones to Ukraine. A government minister tells Times Radio Britain won't be bullied. And ministers are considering plans to block the early release of prisoners convicted of one type of manslaughter, a move aimed at the killers of PC Andrew Harper.
1: Ahead, we'll hear more about the Sunday Times exclusive story that led to today's warning from Russia, and hear the thoughts of the Russia expert, Mark Galeotti. And if music be the food of love, then why does your other half like such awful music?
0: We are going to go there. It's a dangerous place, but we're going to visit it. It's Tuesday, the 18th of August.
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12: Thank you, Rosie. Good morning. Russia is threatening the UK with consequences after the Sunday Times revealed that Ukraine has been using British drones in attacks on the Russian mainland. The Ukrainian military has fired drones made by two British companies as part of its deep strike campaign. Times Radio's Tom Noonan looks at the reaction this morning from Moscow.
13: The Russian embassy in London says the Sunday Times' reporting confirms the British government is deliberately opting to escalate the war in Ukraine and is trying to inflict maximum damage by proxy. It says London's actions will inevitably carry consequences, and it says the greater Britain's support for what it calls Kyiv's terrorist machinery, the higher price it will pay. Moscow's angry because Ukraine's latest campaign of targeting oil refineries, military sites and giant retail depots is causing billions of pounds of damage and bringing the effects of the war to bear on the Russian public. For its part, the Ministry of Defence says the Kremlin should be in no doubt about the British government's resolve to stand against Russian aggression.
12: The Times understands that ministers are considering new plans to block the release of PC Andrew Harper's killers. Anyone who's committed a certain type of manslaughter, known as unlawful act manslaughter, would be stopped from getting out of jail early. The Times' political editor Stephen Swinford says the Prime Minister will have to make a decision on this soon.
14: Time is of the essence. Andy Burnham has just weeks to find a way to stop the release of PC Andrew Harper's killers under the government's early release scheme. He said that Alex Norris, his Justice Secretary, will present his solution to Parliament when it returns in September. And they think they've come up with a solution that could work. Now, it wouldn't be just them that would be kept behind bars. It would be hundreds of people who've committed some very heinous acts of violence. And that will create pressure on the prison system. But this is the kind of best shot they've got at the moment. But if they're going to do that, then they're going to need to find space to free up prison places.
12: The Children's Commissioner for England is warning that a growing number of children are becoming fixated on violence online. Dame Rachel D'Souza says they're becoming intoxicated with extremism on social media and says the current Prevent Counter-Terror programme does not go far enough. Our reporter in the Times newsroom, Ollie Cole, has been reading her report.
15: Rachel D'Souza says children who repeatedly talk about weapons, idolise violent attackers or shared videos of beheadings and suicides are repeatedly falling outside counter-terror measures. She says two-thirds of children referred to Prevent are sent back to the education system and in nearly every case don't receive any support from the programme. She's been speaking to Times Radio.
9: About 70% of those referrals are for non-ideological radicalisation. And of course, counter-terrorism police and Prevent were not set up for that. They're really good at like taking a kid who's been radicalised by Islamic terror groups or a kid who's far right, but they don't know. This is completely different.
15: The Children's Commissioner also says measures like social media curfews, scrolling limits and adults contacting children should be applied to social media, AI chatbots and gaming platforms. The government says it's reviewing how to deal with cases of people fascinated by extreme violence.
12: Growth in UK average earnings rose to 3.5% in the 3 months to June. That's 0.7% higher than inflation for the second quarter of the year. The Times' business editor, Richard Fletcher, says the rise has been driven mainly by the public sector.
16: Wage growth in the private sector actually fell to a six-year low, so 2.8% in the 3 months to June. Down from 2.9% in the previous quarter. In contrast, pay in the public sector rose 6.1%, up from 5.5%. So that growth very much being driven by the public sector, which I think may reassure the markets a little bit.
12: Unemployment remained unchanged at 4.9%. Andy Burnham's expected to delay a decision on whether to approve new drilling in the North Sea until the autumn. The Times understands that ministers are concerned about giving the green light to the Rosebank oil field and the Jackdaw gas field after a summer of heatwaves and wildfires. A public consultation has ended and a decision is due next month. Donald Trump's trade czar says a threat from the US president to scrap a trade deal and impose 100% tariffs on the UK is not a bluff. Trump has repeatedly called on Britain to remove attacks on big tech companies. The Times' Washington correspondent Max Kendix has this report.
17: US Trade Representative Jameson Greer told The Times the UK is using American companies as a piggy bank and says he's not going to tolerate it anymore. However, he did appear to give the Burnham government some breathing space. When asked if there'll be a deadline for the UK to scrap its digital services tax, Greer said he doesn't set artificial timelines. Donald Trump's last threat to impose tariffs in June has not been followed up by any action by his administration so far. British negotiators have treated the digital services tax as a red line, partly because it's popular with the public and partly because it's raising the Treasury about £1 billion a year.
12: The trial of a former gang leader accused of ordering the murder of the rapper Tupac Shakur has begun in Las Vegas. Shakur was killed 30 years ago in a drive-by shooting. Dwayne Davis, also known as Keefe D, described his role in the shooting in a memoir. His lawyers now say he was lying simply in order to sell the book. FIFA has sacked the senior exec who was the first to break ranks with Gianni Infantino over his plan to sell stakes in the World Cup. Kevin Lamour publicly condemned the president, accusing him of deceiving staff. Now, 2.5 weeks later, FIFA says its working relationship with him is over. And it's been raining in parts of the country overnight, including here in London. Parts of the UK could have some flooding this week, we're told. Heavy rain is forecast to hit drought-stricken land. Forecaster John Hammond has told Times Radio the heatwave appears to be mostly over.
18: I'm pretty confident there will be some rain tonight. So as we go into the early hours of tomorrow morning, some useful rain. We're talking about, you know, 2, 3, 4, 5 millimetres. Doesn't sound a lot, but it's a hell of a lot more than we've seen for the last 2 months. And then beyond that, through the sort of mid to latter part of this week, heavy downpours. Yes, they won't catch everyone, but I think the majority of us, even in the south, can expect to see some fairly heavy rain.
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1: Andy, thank you for the update and good morning. It's now 8 minutes past 8. You are with Rosie Wright this week, sitting in for Kate McCann and, of course, Stig Abel for Times Radio Breakfast. We've been asking this morning, what is the right method for dealing with someone who is motivated towards violence, but they haven't been shaped by a particular ideology? The Children's Commission is warning today on this programme that young people are becoming intoxicated by extremism and fixated by violence on social media. These children who talk about weapons, idealise violence attackers, or share videos of beheadings routinely fall outside of counter-terrorism measures. Dame Rachel D'Souza has told us she thinks the government need to clamp down further on social media.
0: After the Sunday Times reported that British-made drones have been used in strikes on targets in Russia, a warning has been sent back. Russia has accused the UK of deliberate escalation, saying London's actions will inevitably carry consequences for which it will have to answer, and that the deeper our involvement in the conflict, the higher the price. The MOD says Britain stands shoulder to shoulder with Ukraine. We look at how the stakes might have changed. Also today, I've been told to come up with a solution to keep the killers of PC Andrew Harper in prison. The Justice Secretary has a potential fix to bar all those who've committed unlawful act manslaughter from the early release scheme. We'll explain what that means.
1: Also today, disabled people in England will get free transport on the bus now all day in England. And the Conservatives want to save the summer holiday job by making it easier for employees to hire teenagers. Think longer working hours and fewer breaks, but arguably more opportunities for young people.
0: Loads of you got in touch today on a variety of things we sort of stumbled into. One is the value or otherwise of jobs for teenagers. The behaviour, the etiquette with your phone in public. Are you allowed or not to blare out your music in a pub when Wetherspoons have banned this? I just want to read this one out from Helen. This is the most inconsiderate act of music I've ever heard. Are you ready, Rosie?
1: Yeah.
0: Helen, my husband considerately chose his own playlist in the birthing suite when our eldest child was born. Bagpipe rock, he proudly announced as Big Country blared out. He chose his own music in the birthing suite. Helen, the fact that if you're still with him, you are a saint. This relationship between men and women over music and phones is a mini theme, because we're about to hear about whether music makes... similarities in musical taste show a similarity in character that enables you to find your perfect match. And is it right to track your partner on your phone, or is it creepy?
1: To track their location.
0: Yeah. Find My Phone. The kids do it with their friends. Do you do it with your children? Do you do it with your partner? Loads to get into this morning. You can WhatsApp us on 0333 003 2353. 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
1: So has the government found a way to exclude the killers of PC Andrew Harper from its early release scheme? The Times reports this morning that ministers are looking at a plan to block the early release of those convicted of a certain type of manslaughter. It's called unlawful act manslaughter. Two of the killers, Cole and Bowers, were sentenced to 13 years each in July 2020 for unlawful act manslaughter because they were committing a crime which they knew could cause harm, even if it couldn't be proved that they intended to kill the victim. Well, what do PC Harper's family and former colleagues make of the plan? Eileen O'Connor is the chair of the Thames Valley Police Federation. She was a friend and colleague of PC Harper and started the petition against the early release, which now has more than a million names. Eileen, good morning.
19: Good morning.
1: What we've heard from the government is that they are confident one way or another that they should be able to find a workaround, really, which would mean the killers of PC Harper were exempt from this. What do you think about this solution?
19: So I read with interest your article this morning around that potential, the plan around that, which is encouraging. I've been really quite clear when I started my campaign, this was about those two in particular. But because of the sheer horrific nature in which Andrew was killed, it's given me the platform to be on programmes like this to highlight the issue for those victims and families, for others. Particularly those individuals who have been convicted of unlawful manslaughter, which will prevent their release as well. So I'm encouraged, I'm optimistic that they are finally, it looks like a plan is in place or getting there.
1: You know the wider picture to this, which is that the government announced 5,000 offenders would be released early from October onwards. This workaround would mean about 470 people then were not eligible for early release, which does then, you know, that's almost a tenth of the people the government wanted to let out. There are always going to be, aren't there, sort of tensions and tricky decisions made in where you draw the line, because the ultimate thing we can't escape right now is there's not enough space in prison.
19: Yeah, definitely. And I appreciate it's a difficult the government need to make some difficult choices and decisions here. But I don't think the line has been drawn far enough, I think, and that's what I've always said. The government need to come on the other side of that line and stop individuals who are convicted of manslaughter, and particularly for me, the killing of Andrew Harper. Those individuals involved in that need to prevent their early release as part of this scheme. I think it sends a really bad message to police officers up and down the country and to members of the public up and down the country that the government are potentially going to release, particularly for those domestic violence abusers and ultimately those killers. What does it send to those victims? So I'm optimistic that the plan around this 470 whatever, but this could have been stopped at a really early stage. Back 3 weeks ago when we knew that this was going to happen. So it's taken some time to even get to this point, but it needs to move further in my eyes.
1: What do you think, you may not have an answer to this, but what do you think the solution is of the very difficult scenario, there is not enough space? Because from what I'm hearing, and I think lots of people empathise completely with where you're coming from, is that still too many of those people of that 5,000 are being released when they shouldn't be. There isn't an alternative solution right now.
19: No, but I still stand by the proportionality of releasing people who have taken a life, who've killed someone unlawfully. I just don't think that the British public will accept that those individuals should be released. And I think the solution for the rest of the numbers, the thousands, the government are looking at more stringent conditions around tagging, supervision and stuff, but that will only bring more pressure on the probation service and on policing. So it's not, I appreciate it's not an easy fix or a quick fix, but they need to find a solution. That's why they're in government. That's why the Prime Minister has stepped up to the plate to lead our country to make those difficult decisions.
1: Eileen, thank you for your time. Eileen O'Connor, Chair of the Thames Valley Police Federation, who set up that petition against the early release of the individuals who killed PC Andrew Harper.
0: It is 8:15. Here's the answer to the Times Radio Daily Quiz question, which we set half an hour ago.
1: In 2025, what became the first football club in English football history to achieve three consecutive promotions?
0: It's in English football history, but the club is Welsh. The answer is Wrexham.
1: And many of you got it right. Well done. If you'd like that, there are 15 more questions in the Times Daily Quiz, available now on the Times app and website.
0: Could the key to a happy marriage be a shared love of music? Or is music, as I maintain, a solitary pleasure only? We'll find out before 8:30. And also, we're going to get into this question of where the current position is between Britain and Russia after Britain has supplied drones to Ukraine to use within Russia. Lots of tough talk emerging out of Russia. Does it mean anything? This is Time for Radio Breakfast with Rosie Wright and Stig Abel in association with Nationwide. A good way to bank.
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0: We didn't really realise this was going to be such a talk, but I think it is interesting because the Tories want to make it easier for teenagers, 16 and 17-year-olds, to do weekend jobs. And it's an interesting question that are they on the ebb, weekend jobs? Are fewer children doing them? Because a lot of people getting in touch this morning saying it's harder if you run a business to actually employ children, which is what the Tories want to fix. Mal says, I run 12 retail shops. Once commonplace, Saturday jobs for youngsters are something we no longer offer, in a large part because of the wrath of rules and regulations. It's the youngsters who are missing out. A Saturday job was once a great introduction to the workplace. Are they uniformly good things, is the question.
1: Colin says it's confidence building, character building, 100% yes. Another text that just says yes, yes, yes to teen working. The sort of tension is, I guess, between where you... This is particularly for teenagers who are in education, where the balance is it right... Currently, you could work 5 days and you have to have 2 days off as a rest. The Conservatives are saying, no, we can cut that down to one. And they're also saying we should get rid of this rule that after 4.5 hours, you have to have a break. So they want to make it more flexible for employers. At what point does it become flexible for employers, but then maybe not great for the teenagers and the working conditions?
0: But actually, teenagers are autonomous beings. They can decide when to work and when not to work. I kind of feel that it should be as easy to employ teenagers as it is possible to do be within the realm of not abusing them. Because and this is true of employment generally. This government has a problem. It makes it harder to employ people. It makes it more expensive. And if it makes it harder to employ people, do you know what? Fewer people are going to be employed. And if you want people to accept that work is part of life and work is something you've got to start and life isn't always just about the next click on your phone and getting instant gratification, you've got to start them at some point. We have a crisis in work. A million NEETs. Is the answer making the world of work more accessible early on? Or are those two, or actually, the reason we have so many NEETs is because people don't want to do it?
1: Well, actually, Alan Milburn found the opposite, that lots of young people
0: they say that, but they don't.
1: I think there is real frustration and quite a lot of heartache, actually, for young people who are desperate to get a job and have found that their high street or their local restaurant are not hiring as much.
0: Yeah.
1: Whether making the regulations more flexible helps those employees hire them, I think, is one of the questions.
0: Emily says, I'm British. I've emigrated to Copenhagen with my husband and children. My son had his first job at 13. He's now 17, extremely driven, thriving in school. My daughter is 14 and has just started her second job. I feel it really gives them purpose and money of their own. Do you think that culture of working at the weekends if you're a teenager is sort of slipping away, and why? 0333 23 53. It's 8:20. The Russian embassy has issued a warning to the UK after the Sunday Times reported that British-made drones had been used in strikes on targets deep inside Russia. In a statement on its website, the embassy said Britain would face the consequences for deliberately escalating the war in Ukraine. Dominic Housechild, the Sunday Times defence correspondent, broke the story on Sunday and spoke to Times Radio Breakfast then about what he'd found.
2: One of the companies is BAE Systems. Its drone is the Niam one-way effector, which is a sort of a sleek little jet-powered drone. And there's also a second drone. I do know the name of the drone and the company, but we've chosen to keep it a secret for security reasons. But I have been told that it is a catapult launch drone with a range of around 600 miles. And sources in the Ukrainian military told me that it's been particularly effective as part of their deep strike campaign.
0: Lillian Greenwood is Labour's Work and Pensions Minister. She responded to Russia's latest threat to the UK.
4: Well, our message back to the Russians is that we stand with Ukraine. We've stood with Ukraine throughout this time when the Russia, you know, the Russian illegal invasion. We will continue to do so, and we won't be bullied in this way.
0: And let's speak to Mark Galeotti, the founder of Mayak Intelligence, who often writes for the Sunday Times about Russia and Ukraine, appears on this station as well. Mark, morning to you.
5: Morning.
0: There was a period in which Western countries were very reluctant to arm Ukraine to take the war into Russia. It was very much about defensive munitions that were supplied. Did that change at a certain point?
5: I think it was an inevitable, shall I say, sort of mission creep. Because the fact of the matter is that in modern war, there are no such thing really as purely defensive or purely offensive systems. And the only way that Ukraine can try and hold its own is precisely by reaching out into Russia and bringing the war to the Russian economy.
0: And does that make our relationship with Russia any different? I was trying to say, can you be a little bit pregnant on this, that either you're supporting Ukraine to fight Russia and therefore our relationship with Russia is one of enmity? Does it make a difference if the drones are UK supplied that go into Russia in terms of our relationship with Russia?
5: I mean, in a way, it does. It's clear that there is a considerable degree of anger in Russia. I mean, which I'm not in any way supporting. This sense that somehow, you know, Europe is unfairly treating Russia. But I think, you know, we should recognise that this threshold has already been crossed. When, for example, we provided Storm Shadow cruise missiles, which again can reach into Russian territory. At that time, we were told, oh, you're crossing a terrible red line. So, you know, in a way, this is a whole war that has been defined by multiple red lines being drawn by the Russians, then being broken, and no dramatic results happening.
0: Because at a certain level, Mark, we talked about this before, we are at war with Russia to a certain extent. Russia involves in misinformation in our country. We've seen examples of actual crimes, arson and the like, being committed at the say-so of Russia. We've had Russia send people into this country, which has led to the death of British citizens. To a certain extent, our relationship with Russia is what it is. It's one of hostility.
5: It is. I mean, this is one of the problems. I'm going to get all academically pedantic here. And actually, it's about really our language, because once you start using the W word war, people almost assume that there's a natural, inevitable slide from disinformation and cyber attacks to missiles slamming into your cities. And I think we have to appreciate that in the 21st century, there are all different types of conflict. At the moment, absolutely, Putin himself says that, in effect, Russia is at war with Europe. But there is absolutely no signs that they are preparing some kind of imminent military response to that. It is this whole spectrum of non-military ways in which Russia can try to bring consequences to bear on us.
0: And they already exist, they're already happening.
5: Yeah, exactly, which is one of the reasons why I can't help but feel that in the Russian embassy's statement about consequences, unspoken consequences, in some ways that is actually an expression of impotence. Yes, there is more that Russia could do if it really was willing to escalate. It could try and launch, you know, more sabotage attacks, for example, against the factories producing drones. It could try to kill the chief executives, as they reportedly have tried to do to the German company Rheinmetall, which supports the Ukrainians very strongly. But all of those escalatory acts would also have costs. And I think at the moment it's fairly clear that Moscow feels it has a hell of a lot on its plate and isn't necessarily looking to escalate beyond the rhetorical.
0: I'm very struck by Russian rhetoric, Mark. You might say this is unfair. Is there something in the way of Russian speaking? There's something faintly camp, faintly absurd. When I listen to the embassy, there's just something slightly archly camp about it all. I don't know if that's right. Maybe it's just that's just a translation. There's just something in the way. Is that to do with the Russian mindset, the way it talks about hostility? Or am I misreading that?
5: No, I do take what you mean. Yes, in part, it is an artifact of translation. You know, Russian and English have very, very different languages. as I know to my own cost. But I think it is also the fact that precisely from the Russians' point of view, there is a theatricality to all this.
6: Yeah.
5: They are using their words with the hope of creating a political effect. And therefore, I think they are much more conscious of the dramaturgia, the staging and the sound of their language, rather than just simply trying to communicate a message.
6: That's so interesting. But this will continue just fine. We're not going to change our policy. Ukraine is not going to stop heading into Russia. The war is sort of on a fixed course at the minute.
5: I think so. I think in a way, everyone is currently locked into the current status quo. Ukraine cannot do anything other than maintaining its campaign. Putin does not seem willing to do anything. And in those contexts, of course, Europe will continue to support Ukraine.
6: Yeah, really good stuff, Mark. Good to speak to you. Thank you for joining us.
5: Pleasure.
6: That's Mark Galeotti, the founder of Mayak Intelligence. I did like the way he said the Russian word dramaturgia. I thought it was wonderful.
1: With a more theatrical edge, yes, maybe, than camp, which was more careful language, Mark, decided to use than you.
6: There is a camp. I mean, the king of camp in global... Well, there's a lot of camp in global politics. Trump is camp. Putin is very camp. He is... It's that sort of absurdist, flouncy... The sort of flouncy butchness that Putin embodies, I think, it's kitschy, it's camp.
1: It's a very good description, flouncy butchness.
6: Yeah. Vladimir Putin's flouncy butchness.
1: This has got us going all morning, so let's find out more. Forget dating apps or matching personalities. Research on the front page of Times today suggests a shared taste in music is a much stronger indicator of a couple's compatibility. A study found real couples are far more alike in their listening habits than in their character traits or their personal values. We aren't sure about that. Here is a real couple whose playlists we have hacked into this morning. This is a random selection of his and her choices, which perhaps suggests some disharmony.

0: spot the woman in this.
1: It's not too tricky. We've just been debating as a team which member of our team this has given us a bit more insight into. Joining us now, though, is the music psychologist, Dr. Claire Renfrew. Claire, how common experience is it for you and your other half to have similar music tastes?
2: Do you know what? I'm quite lucky. I would put it down to luck. We do have similar music taste in most things, but actually there is some that I just think, please turn that off, it's not for me. But it's not actually about that. It's about a shared experience together. So when people are sharing their music taste, they're sharing more than preference, they're actually sharing who they are, and it can reflect aspects of identity, values, social background, and even how someone regulates their emotion. But also, music is something that couples can do together. So even disharmony is what you just said there. There can be sharing the disharmony together and saying, oh, darling, please turn that off.
1: So yes, actually, it might be a shared argument.
2: Yes, exactly. And I'm sure we all experience that as well.
1: What you've said is really interesting. How is it that you can determine things about someone's personality based on their music preferences? What can you learn?
2: Yeah, there's so much research on this. So, you know, if we go to the basics of it, it's if you like rock music, you have a specific personality and identity. You like the kind of more angry music. If you like pop music, maybe it's a bit lighter as well. There's research coming out all the time regarding this, and it is constantly changing. It's very fluid. I don't think you can actually be stuck in one identity with music because it changes so much over time. But if we look at relationships, music is really fundamental in a relationship, in a timeline, if you will. So at the beginning, we think attraction. Do we have something in common here? Is there something we can share together? Getting closer. Let me show you my musical world and see how you feel about that and see if we can again share that. Couple identity. This is our song now. This is when we'll go on the dance floor
1: having
2: together.
1: Having a shared song.
0: Come on.
1: Stick, you must have a shared song with your wife.
0: No, I think this is mad, Claire. I think music is a thing that you enjoy by yourself. It's a solo expression. And I'm very close to my wife, but she listens to her music, I listen to my music, and never the twain shall meet.
1: But if you were in the car, what would you be listening to?
0: We listen to what our children want to listen to. Once you have children, okay. That just takes it over. It's not about them. We listen to Taylor Swift because our kids like Taylor Swift. It's got nothing to do with it.
1: Let's imagine a car journey without the children in. What are you listening to?
0: I think we just talk. I don't think we listen to anything.
1: Kid chats. Claire, he's the anomaly, isn't
0: music
1: he?
0: Music is a solo act. Do you disagree with that?
2: Do I disagree with that? Well, actually, you've showed a lot of shared activities in what you've just said. I know you said, oh, I'll listen individually. It's not a shared experience. But actually, you've just really shown an example of that there in listening to Taylor Swift in the car. So when you hear Taylor Swift, does it take you back to thinking of your family in the car? Probably. So that's an example of a shared experience.
1: Ha, ha, ha, ha. You've been caught out.
0: That's true, but I don't think it's a sign of... So what I'm saying is, do you think someone likes classical music, Claire, and someone likes angry punk?
2: Yeah.
0: Are they more likely to not get on than two people who like angry punk?
2: Well, it depends how people

0: in the front row, I expect.
1: Yeah, okay. But to me, like...
0: There's always a Venn diagram. There must be a slither, no matter how small, of something that you both like.
1: Yeah, and actually getting someone that... Like, with books, my wife and I don't have the same book taste, but I know what she likes. And sometimes they're the same, like the correspondent book we've talked about on the show before. But if I buy her a book that I don't like but she likes, that's an example of sharing stuff, isn't it? That's got not to please yourself.
0: We found some harmony.
1: Well done.
0: Here this morning. Well, yes, done. Well done all. You can keep your best messages coming in as well on WhatsApp. 0333 003 2353. Now, more politics coming up in the next half hour. We'll be discussing the WhatsApp messages exchanged by Green Party activists claiming British Jews were a weapon of Israel, and also why breast cancer diagnoses are on the rise. First, though, let's get the latest news headlines at 8:32 with Andy Hayes.
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3: Thank you, Rosie. Good morning. A minister has told Times Radio the government will not be bullied by Russia over the use of British drones by the Ukrainian military. Moscow is threatening the UK with consequences after the Sunday Times revealed that Kyiv has used UK-made drones to strike deep into Russian territory. The Times understands that ministers are considering new plans to block the release of PC Andrew Harper's killers. Anyone who's committed a certain type of manslaughter, known as unlawful act manslaughter, would be stopped from getting out of jail early. Growth in UK average earnings rose to 3.5% in the 3 months to June. The Office for National Statistics also says UK unemployment remained unchanged at 4.9% in the same quarter. The Conservatives say they would remove employment restrictions which stop young people getting weekend and summer jobs. The Tories would allow 16 and 17-year-olds to work until midnight at weekends during term time. They would also relax rules on break times. And the pub chain JD Wetherspoon has banned the use of smartphone loudspeakers in all 792 of its outlets. It says customers have been driven nuts by the antisocial behaviour. Signs will be put up asking customers to keep their handsets on silent. I'll have a full update at 9 o'clock.
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1: We have enjoyed your text today on a variety of different issues. 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If you have different musical tastes, just listen to Times Radio together. I like this from John. My wife and I are either side of our 70s and together for 40 years. The longevity is simply due to my wife's ability to shut out my rock-based music without a murmur. Save the time, she said, never take her to David Lee Roth ever again. That's what happens when I married a Motown girl. My dad listens to progressive rock, which is okay. Where I got my interest in music from. And he once took my mum to a progressive rock concert, which, if you don't like that stuff, is not for the faint-hearted.
0: Tough, yeah.
1: She fell asleep by the bass bin of a spake speaker, should be impossible. Because it's basically her head was bobbing up and down as the bass went through it. But that was the last time they went to a gig together. I think I think some things in a relationship are just yours and yours alone, and you can be aware of them, but you don't have to share everything.
0: Yeah, and in this case, then not music in the Stigable household.
1: 0333 00032353 if you want to join the conversation on this. And on teenage jobs, we'll talk a bit more about that later on, I think, because loads of you have views that it's actually hard.

0: harder now to, if you're an employer, to employ teenagers, and if you are a teenager, to get a job at all. And why is that the case? The Tories want to do something about it, but is there something culturally that's shifted? It's 8:37. The Times reports this morning on messages on a WhatsApp group that show Green Party activists claiming British Jews were a weapon of Israel. Participants in a private WhatsApp group created by a Green Party parish councillor called Greens Against Imperialism also described hostility towards Jews as understandable, discussed killing Zionists, and described the majority of Israeli Jews as genociders. Separate comments on the party's conference forum defended violent resistance and armed struggle by Palestinians. The Times assistant political editor Jerry Scott has been covering the story. Joins us now. Jerry, morning to you.
1: Morning.
0: What sort of person is on this group? How do they represent the Greens?
1: Yeah, well, look, there are a variety of people, and what we should be really clear about is this is not an official WhatsApp group, but the people who are in there, you've got some elected officials. So as you say, it was created by a Green Party parish councillor from the Isle of Wight. You've also got people who hold positions in official Green groups who are in there. And then you have activists, people who have stood for different positions in the party. So these are these aren't just random voters who back the Greens. They are people who are embedded in the kind of Green Party structures. And a lot of the discussions that happen in these groups are around things like party campaigning or conference motions, but it does also strain to things like foreign policy, and there are some worrying views that are expressed in them.
0: And the argument would be, for some people, is this does represent, to a certain extent, mainstream Green Party opinion.
1: Well, it absolutely kind of, breaks out of what you would maybe consider private discussion, because it then manifests itself in things like motions for the Green Party conference going forward. One of those that's being discussed at the moment is called Zionism is Racism, for example. Yeah. And there was discussion of that motion in this WhatsApp group. So this is not just about kind of private discussions that, might be a little bit edgy or something like that. It does go past that, because it manifests itself in kind of the democratic structures of the party as well.
0: And has the party distanced itself from it?
1: No, the party has said that it doesn't comment on private conversations that aren't on official party channels. And this is kind of the one of the issues that we have seen with the Green Party over and over again, that it hasn't necessarily seemed willing to, distance itself or kind of, put down its members when they say things like this. And that is one of the reasons that, people do take them to task for that and say that they're not dealing with the anti-Semitism problem in their party properly.
0: Because the argument would be put that not everyone who votes Green is anti-Semitic, very clearly. However, there's an argument that the Green Party can't afford to put off anti-Semites from connecting up with them.
1: Well, that is the argument that some make, yes. And I think, this is an ongoing kind of argument within the Green Party about how much focus should the party be putting on things like the conflict in Gaza, potentially at cost of things like the environment. If you speak to some older members of the Green Party who, would traditionally be, campaigning about recycling or cleaning up the rivers and things like that, some of them are aghast at the way that the party has gone and the focus on these kind of foreign policy issues. So there is a question mark, I think, for those within the Greens about what the party should be prioritising.
0: Yeah, it's an interesting question and a thought experiment. If they rename themselves the Gaza Party, what would it do to their base?
1: Yeah, absolutely. And look, we have seen parties appeal to sections of Britain who have those kind of sympathies. Your party, the outfit started up by Jeremy Corbyn and Zara Sultana, really sucked up some of those supporters in the local elections, for example. And we have seen that happen with the Greens as well. Like I say, there are those who are more, let's say, traditional Green Party activists who, might be members of the, anti-war coalition, yeah, or the campaign against nuclear disarmament, that kind of thing, who are thinking, oh, is this really where my party was going to go?
0: It's really interesting, Joe. It's a good story. Thank you for joining us. That's Jerry Scott there, the Times Assistant Political Editor.
2: It's now 8:41. Breast cancer is the most common cancer in the UK. New figures show diagnoses in the UK are projected to rise by a quarter over the next decade. Despite that risk, the proportion of women checking their breasts regularly has plummeted. Joining us now is the breast surgeon and breast cancer survivor, Dr. Liz O'Riordan. Liz, good morning.
3: Me.
2: Can you tell us, why are we expecting this projection in the number of diagnoses over the next decade?
3: We're not really sure why. We know that breast cancer is rising in the under 50s and it's gone up by 40% in the last 20 years. And we know there are a couple of things causing it. One is obesity. We now know that is a risk factor in women who are premenopausal. We know that alcohol increases that lifestyle, as well as reproductive factors, the age you have children. But for the most part, scientists still don't know. And the problem is, as you said, women don't know how to check their breasts. They're not checking them. They're not all going for screening. And I worry that we're going to see a huge rise in the future.
2: Yeah, okay. So do we have any idea really of why it is then that the proportion of women, based on the risks you've just laid out, are not doing those basic checks?
3: Yeah, so Breast Cancer Now did a YouGov survey and over 55% of women in the UK don't check. And the reasons were they forgot, they're not in the habit, they lack the confidence, or they don't know what to find. And I'll be honest, I was diagnosed with breast cancer when I was 40 and I never checked because I didn't think it would happen to me.
2: So if you don't mind us telling us, how did you discover you had breast cancer?
3: I got out the shower one day and I saw a lump in my cleavage and I had chemotherapy 2 or 3 weeks later. And if I checked my breast regularly, I might have been able to avoid that. But what's more worrying is that a third of women who do check aren't confident about what they're finding. And it's not something we're taught at schools or university. My mum didn't teach me. And I think we really need a big public health education program to teach everybody how to check, what to check for, and to remind everyone that no one is too young to get breast cancer. We are seeing it in 20-year-olds now.
2: I wonder what a campaign would look like. I mean, sometimes when you go into changing rooms, actually, I don't know if you're an M&S or whatever, they have, when you look in the doors, men, I'm sure, probably do, well, or maybe, you know, men can get breast cancer. It will say how to check your breasts. You know, that has been, that's quite a high degree of visibility. I've come across that several times. What more do you need to do to drill home the message to women to say you've got to check this?
3: So I think the Lorraine Change and Check program is brilliant, having those stickers there. But I think maybe in schools, once girls get to the age of 16, 17, the Copperfield charity at Brilliant are going in, showing people how to do it, telling them what the signs to look for are. I think, and getting everybody to talk about it, maybe going into nail salons and hairdressers where women are, having those leaflets there, making sure everybody knows. It's really important because when you're young, your hands are the only tool you have to pick it up at an early stage.
2: So all women who are listening now, I'm sure, could find the time to do this today. Liz, can you point us in the direction of where to get the best advice on how to do it if you're not completely sure?
3: So two great websites are Breast Cancer Now and Copperfield. And I've got a video on my YouTube channel, Dr. Liz O'Riordan, showing you exactly how I do it as a surgeon and what to look out for.
2: Excellent. I think everyone should do that today. Liz O'Riordan, thank you very much. The breast cancer surgeon and breast cancer survivor.
0: Lots to get in touch about this question of teenage jobs. Are we losing something? Are they not as available anymore? My daughter, says Catherine, finished her GCSEs this year and has been looking for work since. She applies for everything that says they take 16-year-olds. Last week, she got a notification her application had been read. She realised all the applications she'd submitted before had not even been opened. It broke her heart. All her friends with jobs only have them because of their parents' connections. And Jenny makes a point, said the way we've slowly moved the age of being an adult from 16 to 18 to 21 to 25 in some cases in our education, in legislation, has also affected how we perceive our young people, how capable they are, and also how they view themselves. Thus not employing young people or young people not feeling ready because society has told them. So a little part of me thinks, if you can live your life without having to do drudgery work, you might be happier. Because if you can, work comes to you, the routine of work comes to you eventually, and if you can delay that, that's a good thing. The flip side argument, which I'm increasingly warming to, is that if you're a young person whose life is based on the dopamine hit of instant gratification of social media, just practicing putting your phone away for 8 hours because you're not allowed it on the job, showing up at the right time because you can't arrive 20 minutes late, doing something you don't particularly enjoy because you're getting a reward at the end of it.
2: I mean, you might say school's supposed to be all of those things.
0: Well, it is, but... and so the question is, do you need more than that? I mean, is there something inherently good about work? It's one of the great debates, actually, for everyone, isn't it? And should 16-year-olds do it more? And should we have a system that allows them to do it more? 0333 00032353.
2: From 9 o'clock, it's Tuesday, which means the former Conservative leader William Hague is back at 9. Kezia Dugdale is away, so we've got the story host Manveen Rana to go through the big stories of the day with us. Next, we'll catch up with Joe Coburn ahead of the Times at 1. This is Times Radio Breakfast with Rosie Wright and Stig Abel in association with Nationwide, a good way to bank.
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0: It is 8:48. The latest figures are out this morning show wages are growing more slowly and the number of job vacancies has fallen. The stats tell us what we probably already know. It isn't that easy at the moment to get work, particularly for those starting out. Could getting a job in AI be the answer? Maybe not if you're a woman. A new report from LinkedIn shows women are severely underrepresented in the sector. Let's talk to Sue Duke. He's the Managing Director of LinkedIn Europe, Middle East and Africa. Sue, morning to you.
12: Good morning. Thank you for having me on.
0: Great pleasure to speak to you. We'll talk about AI in a moment. Is it easy? Do you see the problem, how difficult it is for a young person to get a job at the minute?
12: There's no question that it is a very tough, very competitive labour market out there. What we're seeing across the UK is that hiring is down 14% year on year, and that it's down very significant since pre-pandemic. That is true for experienced workers, and it's just as true for younger workers. But younger workers who are going out trying to get their first job, it can feel harder for them than it can for workers who are already in a role, can hold tight and just not apply to a new role until things start to improve. But there are some bright spots out there. Sectors like healthcare and government are continuing to hire. And you're absolutely spot on that one of the real bright spots coming through are AI and AI-enabled jobs, such as AI engineer and forward deployed engineer. We are seeing a demand for AI engineering skills, despite that broader sluggish labour market out there. The demand for those skills is up 40% year on year.
0: But AI might be the reason it's down elsewhere. And that's, the question for us. Have you started to see, can we start measuring the fact that as AI takes more and more of the clerical work, it will surely take up the space that clerical workers otherwise filled?
12: That's not what we're seeing in the data. When we look at roles that are the most exposed to AI and compare them with the roles that are most insulated from AI, we're seeing a very similar trend. Across the board, it is a tough labour market out there. And that's because there are a number of economic and macroeconomic drivers that are causing this business caution. Pandemic spillover is still at play out there. Hike in interest rates is a big factor. And that increase in prices more broadly means that executives are holding tight. They're not making new hires right now. And they're waiting for the business environment to improve before they start to open up roles again.
0: But here's what I don't understand, Sue, because we talk about AI all the time. We can see what AI does. And, you know, I work in a big business here. You'll have the same thing in your business. There are definitely tasks that can be performed more quickly by AI, and they are being performed more quickly by AI. That, in the end, has got to have a consequence to jobs, because businesses aren't stupid. If they can get a piece of work done in a second by a machine or a person that they have to pay a full salary to, they're going to go for the machine 100 times out of 100. So at some point, this is going to happen. I don't quite understand how, if AI is insinuating itself into the workplace practices, at some point, it's going to have an impact on what jobs people are employed to do, surely.
12: it is having an impact. And where we see that impact very concretely is that it's changing the tasks and skills required to do the jobs that we have traditionally done. So where we see that real dynamism coming through and where we see hiring happening for new roles is when workers are bringing together those unique human skills like communication and judgment alongside those technical and AI literacy skills. Where we see that change is at that task level, just as you say. And what becomes crucially important then is that we are upskilling workers so that they have these new skills, they have these new AI literacy skills, and they have these new AI technical skills so that they can take advantage as work starts to change and as these new jobs come through. And that's why one of the really important findings in LinkedIn's data today is that women are currently not in a spot where they have equal access to those opportunities.
0: Why is that? Why could that be?
12: It's that women today are facing a triple penalty when it comes to the AI economy. They are underrepresented in AI jobs, they are underrepresented in AI companies, and they are very significantly underrepresented in AI leadership. The big drivers there is not that the AI economy is creating these gaps, but it is exacerbating pre-existing gaps and legacies that we've had.
0: So is that the idea that it's a sort of, and you can feel it when you see the AI people, they're called tech bros for a reason. Is it the legacy of that, that the people who are at the forefront of AI are tech bros, they're blokes, they're blokish blokes who've made their own companies often from scratch? Is that the sort of origin of the AI movement?
12: You're spot on. That historic, long documented underrepresentation of women in STEM is a big driver, because often these AI roles are recruited from STEM talent pools. Secondly, the AI economy is coming out of those traditionally male-dominated parts of the technology sector, like software engineer, where women have, again, been historically underrepresented. And the AI economy is moving so quickly. And for women who often have to take career breaks or take time out from work, it can have a bigger impact if they're not continuously upskilling and developing and taking advantage of these roles.
0: X is moving so fast.
12: Exactly right. And that's precisely why we need to ensure that we're supporting women to be in a spot where they can take advantage of what are the jobs of today, are the jobs of tomorrow. And we need to ensure that we're investing in getting women into that AI pipeline, making sure that they are getting those STEM skills, that we're opening up new pathways so that they can get into these roles, not necessarily through the traditional routes, but through apprenticeships, through employer-led schemes. And that we're continuing to invest in that upskilling, in that reskilling, so that everybody, men and women, can take advantage of the huge opportunities that AI will present.
0: How much do you think, you might want to answer this question, Sue, but I'm going to ask it anyway, how much of the guff that's on LinkedIn is written by AI, do you think now? Can you measure that?
12: The content that does really well on LinkedIn is content that is authentic, that's written by our members, and that brings real personal experience and expertise.
0: But do you think there is also a load of slop there? I'm struck on Instagram, when I scroll Instagram, often the description of quite a good video has clearly been written by AI, and it's nonsensical and patronising and flat. Is that going to be the same sort of thing on LinkedIn, do you think?
12: What we're focused on is ensuring that the content on LinkedIn adds real value to your professional life, to your professional career. It gives you the advice you need, the skills you need. It connects you with jobs that you're suited for. And the way that works best is when that is, maybe AI helps with that first draft, but it is always that human element, that human addition that makes that expertise, that advice most valuable. And that's the content that does and always will do best on LinkedIn.
0: So good to speak to you.
12: And you. Thank you so much for having me on.
0: Thank you. That's Sue Duke. She's the Managing Director of LinkedIn Europe, Middle East and Africa. I just want to be of the age where I'll die, I'll get away from this, so I don't have to worry about this anymore. AI, it's all. I know it's good. I know it's Luddite this to say this, but when I read stuff written by AI and summarised by AI, and email, you know, I open my email now, and someone had to tries to reply to an email, and it's just suggested a full email, which was like a pastiche of my email style. I was like, I don't want this. I never asked for this stuff.
13: But also, when you read an email that's written by AI, it's so blindingly obvious, and then I always feel a bit like, could you not be bothered to just write?
0: Exactly. And I was like, why are you getting a first draft? Like, write your own first drafts.
13: Do you know
0: what's the hurry?
13: LinkedIn did. introduce a feature, we talked about this a couple of weeks ago, where you've got a button that you can report content on there seems like AI slop. Yes. Because they are very keen to rid the platform of how much of it there is on there.
0: Yeah, and I bet, I would imagine management speak and AI slop is virtually indistinguishable. LinkedIn as the operatic carnival of management speak must be hugely, hugely liable to that excess, I would imagine.
13: Thankfully, we're not really in an industry where LinkedIn is a big part of it.
0: No, but it's a massive... Could be. And also, it's a big deal, LinkedIn. It's a hugely successful
13: jobs
0: thing.
13: Getting jobs. Yeah, well, also, we've had the other big story about LinkedIn was the CEO telling people to stop crying on posts. But that really is, just into that conversation, that really is authentic and people sharing the human experience.
0: One of the great ironies of the modern world, the word authentic is no longer authentic.
13: I think you're probably right about that. On Times Radio a little bit later, Joe Coburn, who's presenting The Times at One, who joins us now. Joe, good morning.
14: Yes, good morning. I'm going to try and be as authentic and true to my real self as possible.
13: We've talked, it's actually sort of a thread throughout the programme today, an awful lot about social media, because we've been speaking to the Children's Commission about how it's radicalising children just towards violence, actually. But there is this huge trial, $1 trillion trial that started in America. Help us understand it a little bit more, Joe, because there have been many high-profile cases in the States against Meta, the company that owns Facebook and Instagram. Might this be the start of a sort of a real gear shift into how these companies run the apps that keep us all glued on our phones?
14: Yes, I think it might. It could be the start, as you say, of a reckoning, if you like. And it's been coming for a while. We had the book, I don't know if either of you read it, Careless People, by Sarah Wynne Williams, whistleblower, at Facebook, which I read a couple of months ago. And in a way, it felt a bit like a precursor to what this trial is looking at. And that is that the tech bros, as you call them, are being sort of attacked on all fronts. It isn't just one thing. It's not just the money. It's not just privacy. It's also legal accountability. It's regulatory pressure in all areas. AI, that you have been talking about, is also changing the economics, I think, for the big tech industry. Trust has become an issue. And rather tragically, it is the issue of children and young people across the globe. And we've seen it very much here in terms of how the government has tried to tackle it with an online harms bill. It has been the issue of children that has become too big for politicians to ignore. And I mean by that, the impact of social media and big tech on young people. And as a society, I think we have to ask ourselves whether we have let a generation of children down by not getting onto this more quickly. I think there was a point at which you looked at the tech industry and it was too big. It was too influential. It was too rich to tackle at a sort of government level. But I wonder if this trial and some of the other cases before it are going to change the rules, that there's going to be a fundamental shift in how they run their social media platforms and their business model. It's not the end, of course. But it could be. It could be a marked sea change. The money will certainly play a part, but I think it's going to be much, much more about that public and political pressure that means that this case could really be and set in train something that they really can't ignore.
13: Joe, thank you very much. We'll hear more on The Times at One. That's Joe Coburn.
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13: And good morning if you've been with us this morning. It is now 9 o'clock. You are listening to Rosie Wright. This week, sitting in for Kate McCann and Stig Abel with Times Radio Breakfast.
0: Headlines this morning, Russia warns the UK for supplying drones to Ukraine. A government minister tells Times Radio Britain won't be bullied. And ministers are considering plans to block the early release of prisoners convicted of one type of manslaughter, a move aimed at the killers of PC Andrew Harper.
13: Ahead, William Hague is here. This morning, he's joined by the story podcast Manveen Rana to talk about what the UK can do about Russian threats, whether Reform's Richard Tice is right that we should look for the brighter side of climate change, and should Big Brother be watching you, as well as your big sister, your mother, your children, your friends and everyone else.
0: It's Tuesday the 18th of August.
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17: Thank you, Rosie. Good morning. A minister has told Times Radio the government will not be bullied by Russia over the use of British drones by the Ukrainian military. Moscow is threatening the UK with consequences after the Sunday Times revealed that Kyiv has used UK-made drones to strike deep into Russian territory. The Russia expert Mark Galliotti, who writes for the Sunday Times, says this is a further step on a route already being followed.
18: This threshold has already been crossed when, for example, we provided Storm Shadow cruise missiles, which again can reach into Russian territory. At that time, we were told, oh, you're crossing a terrible red line. So, you know, in a way, this is a whole war that has been defined by multiple red lines being drawn by the Russians, then being broken, and no dramatic results happening.
17: The Times understands that ministers are considering plans to block the release of PC Andrew Harper's killers. They could do that by barring everyone who's committed a certain type of manslaughter from being let out of jail early. It's likely to include the majority of the almost 500 people currently serving sentences for manslaughter. Simon Hart, the former Conservative chief whip, has told Times Radio there is a fairly simple solution to this problem.
19: The question of PC Harper, ultimately governments can do whatever they want. People forget this, and the government has a huge majority. If it needs to change the law, it can change the law. They're making quite a big thing about it. They're wrestling with this great dilemma. If they want to do it, they can sort of slightly stop prevaricating and start actually doing something which people want to see.
17: Andy Burnham's expected to delay a decision on extending drilling for oil and gas in the North Sea until the autumn. The Times understands there are concerns about the optics of approving new projects during a summer of heatwaves and wildfires. A consultation on the Rosebank oil field closed yesterday, a week after one for the Jackdaw gas field came to a finish. It's been raining in parts of the country overnight, including here in London. Parts of the UK could have some flooding this week. Heavy rain is forecast to hit drought-stricken land. Forecaster John Hammond has told Times Radio the heatwave appears to be mostly over.
20: What I'm very confident about is the next 2 or 3 weeks, a marked change in the regime across our part of Europe, particularly as we go into next week, actually. Next week, I think some more heavy and persistent rain turning up. In terms of going into September, certainly the first week of September, some more useful rain. We could well see some warm spells, but we're certainly not going to see us lurching back into prolonged drought and extreme heat that we've seen so far this summer.
17: And a stag has been put down after a man was injured during a picnic in southwest London. A deer apparently approached a group at Richmond Park on Saturday looking for food. The man's injuries are not life-threatening. Officials are warning the public not to feed or to approach the animals. For a roundup of the news on demand, subscribe to the Times Radio news briefing on any podcast platform.
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0: Good morning to you. It's 4 minutes past nine. This is Times Radio Breakfast with Rosie Wright and Stig Abel. Every day just after 9 o'clock here on Times Radio, we discuss the big stories of the morning. We're joined today in the studio by Manveen Rana, the host of the Story podcast. Morning, Manveen.
21: Hello.
0: We're joined not in the studio by the former Tory leader, William Hague. Morning, William.
22: I'm coming in a few weeks.
0: You are. We're very excited
22: to see you. I'm looking forward to that new studio and all of that.
0: Yeah, it's going to be.
22: No, once again from Wales. Yes, good morning.
0: Did you see the eclipse last week, William?
22: No, I didn't. I was travelling. I was in Italy and it wasn't visible from where I was.
0: Well, so it's a shame because people who really wanted your reaction to the eclipse might be disappointed, but do not worry because we spoke to a gentleman named John Coleshaw who told us what William Hague's reaction to the eclipse might just sound like.
23: Yes, well, I think William Hague's eclipse view might be that I think it was opportune that the moon only blocked out the sun for a short amount of time. I think if it blocked the sun out forever, that might not bode well for life on Earth.
22: One I recorded earlier, actually.
0: Yeah. What was so good about that is we had John Coleshaw, who was a genuine eclipse fan. He was on a boat outside of Greenland. He'd gone there to watch the eclipse.
21: Wow.
0: And one of our listeners just said, would you mind just asking him what William Hague would sound like responding? So we did customer requests, and the first customer request was of you. That wasn't bad, was it?
24: It was pretty good.
22: No, I'm very flattered. He once called Tony Blair, he got through to Tony Blair as Prime Minister pretending to be me.
1: Did he?
22: Which is like what's just happened
0: to Burnham.
22: The Prime Minister, actually. And Blair only realised it wasn't me when he kept calling him Tony, because I always insisted on calling him Prime Minister.
0: Oh, really?
22: But otherwise he would not have known, I think.
0: And was that for a TV show? That's quite a hairy thing for John Coleshaw to do, isn't it? That's a bit on the edge, isn't it?
13: Terrifying that he got through.
0: I know.
22: Yeah, this was nearly 30 years ago. But, he got through. He also... The suspicious thing was he started asking him if he could borrow his Cher exercise video.
0: Have you ever been hoaxed, William? Before we move on to the actual stories of the day, it's an interesting point about Burnham that Susie Wiles, I mean, he is the Prime Minister. Yeah. I mean, it's not good, that, is it? Has that ever happened to you? Anyone got close to hoaxing you?
22: Well, not that I know of. I mean, you wouldn't necessarily know, of course, unless you find out about it afterwards or discover it in the course of it. So not that I know of, but it is... Well, it shows for a new prime minister that just shows that, you know, the phones need changing, the security protocols need adopting, you know, the special phone that a prime minister needs using. There are all these sorts of things, but it's presumably part of the teething troubles of being a new prime minister.
0: Can I ask one other thing before we move on? Because I'm genuinely interested in this question. Is it a bit degrading for the Prime Minister of Great Britain to be texting the Chief of Staff of the President of the United States? I mean, I just, if Burnham is the Prime Minister, should he not be, he shouldn't be texting a flunky, should he? He should be talking to the big chief or not at all.
22: He should, I suppose I agree with that, but actually in the case of the Trump administration, yeah. You know, there are only a few people who have any real influence over the President. One of them definitely is Susie Wiles, the Chief of Staff. Who is a kind of stabilizing influence when she exerts herself to do that. So actually, I don't think... Although most of the time you would say to your own chief of staff, why don't you text Susie Wiles?
0: Yes.
22: Yeah. Probably when you're forming the relationship. I wouldn't criticize him for trying to do that, but definitely they need to sharpen up their procedures in number 10.
13: And to have fewer phone numbers available online. We should know from Boris Johnson's experience that you need to be careful.
5: I don't know if we know exactly how this happened, but in the American press over the last week, there have been reports that Susie Wiles' phone has been hacked.
0: And they've denied really it's to do with way. This, haven't they?
5: Who knows?
0: Yeah.
13: Shall we give you a whistle-stop tour of some of the stories we've been talking about this morning on Times Radio Breakfast? And the Russian embassy in London say the UK will face consequences after the Sunday Times revealed how British-made drones were used in strikes on deep targets inside Russia. Lillian Greenwood, as Labour's Work and Pensions Minister, responded to Russia's latest threat to the UK.
2: Well, our message back to the Russians is that we stand with Ukraine. We've stood with Ukraine throughout this time when the Russian illegal invasion. We will continue to do so, and we won't be bullied in this way.
0: Mark Galeotti, the founder of Mark Intelligence, told Times Radio Breakfast that although not in a conventional sense, Britain has been and is at war with Russia.
18: Putin himself says that, in effect, Russia is at war with Europe. But there is absolutely no signs that they are preparing some kind of imminent military response to that. It is this whole spectrum of non-military ways in which Russia can try to bring consequences to bear on us.
13: We've learnt this morning about a whole group of children who are becoming violent, but without there being a particular cause of it. A report from the Children's Commissioner for England, Rachel D'Souza, says young people are going under the radar.
3: About 70% of the referrals to prevent, which is doubled, you know, it's gone up, it's huge, it's about 5,000 kids a year now. About 70% of those referrals are for non-ideological radicalisation. And of course, the counter-terrorism police and prevent were not set up for that.
0: So we're going to ask this morning whether all of those issues we'll cover, whether Richard Tice is right that we need to look for the bright side of climate change, and should we track our loved ones and partners on surveillance apps? Social media, phone etiquette has been a little running theme of the programme today.
13: Well, the Russian embassy in London has said Britain will pay after UK-made drones were used to help Ukraine strike targets in Russia. What can Russia do to make Britain pay? William, I wonder what you made of this statement that we've had from the embassy that was pretty threatening and effectively said, London, the deeper you get involved in this, the deeper the consequence will be.
22: I think this is a standard Russian reaction, as you heard from Mark Galeotti. They've said this sort of thing before when other British weapons have been used by Ukraine. The Russians use lots of weapons given by other countries. They're currently using ballistic missiles from North Korea, drones made in Iran, jet engines for drones that are made in China, ammunition from all over the place. So they, you know, they have no qualms whatsoever about their allies helping them out with equipment. Well, of course, Ukraine has to do that as well, and we're one of those friends and allies. So we should not at all be intimidated by that. In fact, really, the whole West should be stepping up the support for Ukraine, which is in desperate need of Patriot interceptors, because at the moment, the Russians are killing a lot of civilians, doing a lot of damage in Ukraine through ballistic missiles that can't be intercepted. And we've used up all the Americans have used up most of the Patriots in Iran, fighting Iran. So we should be stepping up support. We should not be remotely intimidated by this sort of statement.
13: Well, Mamin, what we heard from the government, actually, they said we won't be bullied by Russia this morning.
1: Yeah, which is what this is. I mean, this is very much a threat. You know, whilst Putin at home to a domestic crowd, you know, if you were monitoring Russian TV, they say this all the time, that they are already at war with NATO. As far as they're concerned, NATO is completely supporting Ukraine, and that's why they haven't already won. They don't really believe that. You know, every time they see a bit more help, they want to be able to punish it. I mean, you know, as William said, North Korea, Iran, China, you know, they have huge support for the Russians, and yet nobody bats an eyelid. And in a way, I do think that's partially our fault. I think because the West has dithered and faffed and hasn't had a strategy from the start. You know, I mean, the Trump administration seems to change its mind every week, particularly on the Patriot interceptors, as William was just saying. But, you know, even before that, when Joe Biden stopped the Poles being able to supply kit
0: row about the planes.
1: You know, from then on, we've basically sort of, we've decided that every time we supply something, that is now an escalation. And I think there is a real danger the moment you sort of start in this sort of bitty... escalation. You know, I mean, it's past 9 in the morning. I feel like we can probably get away with saying Karl von Clausewitz without people throwing their radio out of the window. Apologies if you just have. But, you know, this is the real danger in not having a strategy to begin with. You've got to set the limits of your strategy at the start. Otherwise, you end up spiraling out of control with these sort of small escalations, which you can never quite be certain what the other side will do. So just last week, the US intelligence report did actually say that they think Russia might now have some sort of attack on NATO, whether that's a big cyber attack or whether it's a small incursion into one of the Baltic states. They think that's more plausible now than it has been at any point in the Ukrainian war. We are entering quite a dangerous phase, but in a way it's because we've managed the strategy so badly.
0: Because we set ourselves limits that we're always going to probably break in the future, and then
1: completely.
0: We broke them.
1: And you know, I think the former foreign minister of Ukraine, Dmytro Kuleba, used to say the West, the only strategy you had was that we wanted Ukraine to win, but we didn't want Russia to lose. And that is a world of trouble.
0: Yeah, you can't be a little bit pregnant is the thing.
1: Exactly.
0: That we've said a lot this morning. William, Mark has got in touch. Can I put this point to you, see what you make of this? I do not understand why British equipment and munitions is being used inside Russia on non-military economic targets. It should only be being used within Ukraine in those areas invaded by Russia, not across its borders into Russia itself. There's an ethical argument to wrestle here with. There's a distinction between defensive, protecting Ukraine from the skies, and going into Russia and actually not even hitting military targets there.
22: Well, unfortunately, in warfare, particularly modern warfare, you can only defend yourself by going further behind in the enemy lines. If the Ukrainians could only attack that part of Ukraine that Russia has occupied, they couldn't. Then, of course, all Russia does if in that situation, which is how things started, is they have all their logistics, all their supplies, and all the places that launch their drones and missiles just back in Russian territory. And you can't defend yourself if you can't attack those things. Being able to attack far behind the front lines is an absolute essential requirement for survival in modern warfare. So the Ukrainians have to do that. Those are entirely legitimate targets. And unlike the Russians, they do concentrate on things that are important to the Russian war effort. They're not indiscriminate attacks on civilians.
0: And we should have perhaps supported that earlier, because I remember James Heap. Is it James Heap, the defence minister? He came on this programme 3 years ago. And in an interview, he sort of accidentally said he wouldn't mind if British weapons were used in Russian territory. And there was a big diplomatic fuss about it, because that wasn't even the position 2 years ago, I don't think. That's actually shifted in time.
1: That's exactly my point, though. I think we've actually sort of tied the Ukrainians' hands on this war from the start, because we decided it would be a massive escalation if they were to attack Russia, even though they were being attacked. You know, we've sort of set limits on what they're able to do and what we'll support. And as a result, I think it's a much longer war. You end up in this mad attrition trap, which might not have happened if we just let them do this early. You know, because the attacks that are happening in Russian territory, whether it's wild berries, you know, their version of Amazon, or whether it's to sort of fuel depots or oil infrastructure, they're having a huge impact on the population and morale and support for the war. And that could have happened years ago.
0: Before we move on, I know we need lots of other subjects to do. I just want to ask this one question. I'm slightly obsessed with it, Rose. You have to forgive me of this. William, you'll know this. I'm so interested in the campness of Russia. I find the military posturing, I find the language they use, William, it is... Theatrical was the word Mark Galeotti used, but it's camp, it's kitsch, it's kind of...
13: He said flouncy butchness.
0: The flouncy butchness of Vladimir Putin. Is there something in the Russian character that there is in this area, do you think, William? You've dealt with these people.
22: Well, they are very concerned to show they are still a great power. And, of course, when it comes to nuclear weapons, they are a great power. But in many other ways, they're not, of course. Their population is declining. Their economy is now under huge pressure. They've made a real blunder in starting this war. They're not, they feature nowhere, really, in all the great technological advances that are taking place in the world outside the military field. So they are a declining power in the world, and they hate that idea. And so this is all part of showing, no, we are big.
0: Yeah.
22: We are.
0: It's
22: we
0: all
22: are
0: very shiny, right, you know, medals and phallic rockets, isn't it?
13: Yeah,
0: exactly.
13: Yeah, the military parades. Shall we move on from flouncy butchness to something else? Front page of the Times today. Mammy, we've been talking to the Children's Commission on the programme today, warning that British children are being intoxicated by extremism. I mean, some of the language here is frightening. Fixated by violence, sharing videos of beheadings online, for example. But what is unique about this, the extremism isn't necessarily in any political direction. The conclusion is that the violence is the point all by itself, which poses the really challenging issue, Manveen. How do you tackle it when there's no sort of, and this is young teenagers, there's no ideology underpinning this. So how do you fix it?
1: I mean, great question. I'm not sure anyone has an exact answer yet. To be honest, I thought this was an amazing intervention by the Children's Commissioner, because I hadn't been aware. I don't think most people are aware that so many people are being put forward as potentially a risk, and yet they all get referred to Prevent, which to me just sounds mad.
0: Yeah, because that's the only place they can go is possibly.
1: How have we got a system where that's possible? Yeah, I was less surprised that this isn't mixed with an ideology. Look at America. For decades now, we've had so many high school shootings and killings. They're not about ideology. They're about a fixation with violence and control and wanting to be empowered through violence. And, you know, I don't know if this is big. You know, I feel like 30 years ago, we used to have debates about whether violent computer games and violence on screens and violence on social media was having an impact. And I think it probably clearly is, you know, that and access to weapons. And yet the fact that we're still sort of only thinking this is a danger if it's associated with an ideology and only putting these things through Prevent, I think is completely mad.
0: So is the answer, or maybe William has, because he's been in government, is the answer to make Prevent exist for all types of violence that where influence is being brought to bear? It doesn't have to have an ideology, it's just simply the act of influence. Or do you need a Prevent for Islamism and Nazism and a non-ideological Prevent called Stop, and Stop is just for violence generally?
22: Well, you probably do, but of course this will just be, as long as we allow social media to function in the way that it does, particularly in relation to children, This will just get a bigger and bigger problem. So we'll end up spending billions of pounds on such different programmes. Part of the answer in the interim is what the Children's Commissioner is advocating. You know, curfews, bans on advertising, limits on scrolling, blocks on strangers contacting child users. This needs doing. But ultimately, I think a free civilised society has to say this model of social media is unacceptable, the addictive model of social media, and we should be aiming for social media where you pay a subscription, where you're using it, it's not using you, and it's not addictive, and you use it to contact your friends and to learn things, but it's not throwing at you all the time more and more extreme cases in order to keep you hooked so it gets your data and the advertising.
0: Are you agreeing with that, Matt Manning? Because that sounds very nice and lovely, but it sounds completely unrealistic to me. That this is a business model based on addiction, and that's how they function.
1: It is, but...
0: You'd have to effectively obliterate them and start from scratch.
1: Sure, but, you know, cigarettes, alcohol, these are all sort of business models based on addiction. We've managed to put in bars before to stop people accessing them before a certain age. I think we could do that with social media if there was enough effort put into it. I also think, because it is social media, it's also sort of, you know, young people having access to quite violent porn at a really young age. I think we should look at our definitions of what is ideological too. It's not just sort of a fascination with violence. I think Prevent should extend its remit to look at sort of misogyny. You know, the Andrew Tates, the sort of the influence of violence against women, which is also, I think, being inculcated by social media at a very young age now, which has not happened before.
0: Yeah, and whatever you do, you know, we've been reporting all morning, and we've talked with William about this a lot, the social media case against, the legal case against Facebook. Now, that could win. I mean, that could get $1 trillion off Facebook and it could change its business model. I mean, it won't, but it could do.
13: It could change how Instagram and Facebook operate, but it's not just that, isn't it? It's YouTube, it's TikTok, it's so pervasive on the internet, and if you change those platforms, presumably others crop up, or people are on the dark web. It is, as we've discussed so many times, very difficult to police how children use the internet.
1: I think it's harder for children to get onto the dark web. I think, you know, if you look at Australia, people will find ways around, but actually for a lot of people it does just free up time to go and do other things. I'm all for that.
0: Yeah, that's the dream, isn't it?
1: That's the dream.
0: Stay where, read a book, as ever the advice is, read a goddamn book. Manveen and William, stay where you are. We've got climate change, and we're going to get some relationship advice from Manveen Rana and William Haig.
4: Oh, God, help you.
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21: 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After 4 years of Fairer Share, they've given back over £1.5 billion of profits in total to eligible members. 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
0: We're going through the day's news with Manveen Rana and William Haig. Reform UK's Richard Tice has caused a stir by saying we should stop being so arrogant as to think we can stop climate change. Instead, he wants us to look on the bright side. He said increased temperatures are helping the English wine industry. Problem solved. Let's stop talking about it. William, I'm, you're not really very right-wing for a Conservative. I've said this to you before. But I am interested in the right-wing approach to climate change, because if you look at polling, most people are worried about it. Most people who've sweated through this dog's breath of an English summer will be worried about it even more than ever. Net zero has all sorts of practical problems within it that the right has, I think, in many ways, correctly identified. But what is the position? What is the right-wing position on climate change that the Conservatives should embody versus Reform, do you think?
22: Well, I might not seem very right-wing now, but I'm where Conservatives started, really, of a Conservative wants to conserve most of the best things in the world, if possible, which includes our environment, our nature, the world we have evolved into, and because we're not suited to any other world, any different type of climate. So we do have to. So a Conservative definitely needs to take climate change very, very seriously. And also based policy on actual facts, and the facts are that the climate is changing rapidly. So I start from that position. But I also agree with people who say, well, you can't do it all in the UK. We're doing many good things in the UK, but it can't really be, it's not the best idea to have policies in the UK where we have to do things that other that similar countries don't do, and where we give ourselves the highest energy prices in the world in the meantime, and end up importing fossil fuels because we won't dig them up ourselves, so we're still burning them in the end. You know, we need a sensible policy where we really push renewable energy, but we understand you need an energy mix until all the solutions have been arrived at. So I think it's fine to criticize how net zero is working, and to have alternatives to that, but to take climate seriously. And unfortunately, those comments by Richard Tice, that's not taking it seriously. To say enjoy the hot weather, well, does he understand that if the Mid-Atlantic current breaks down in future years, Britain would be plunged into freezing temperatures for half the year? There'd be no enjoying the hot weather, and climate change would have these kind of catastrophic effects.
13: Yeah, I mean, well, he asked, he said, of course the climate changes, where's the evidence? Net zero is going to stop it. Where's the evidence? There's no evidence. Mavin, I wonder if we've actually sort of gone backwards a little bit, if the kind of consensus on climate change or net zero has been eroded over the last few years.
1: I mean, I don't think it has. I think when you hear something like that, it just sounds astonishingly insufferably complacent, because the scientific consensus is there are things we can do about climate change. We all know that. It's the very basic understanding of science will show you that. I think there have been debates, and you know, Willem's right, earlier this year it felt like the political juggernaut was very much in the slow down net zero. I think this summer it's very hard to tell the populace that net zero doesn't matter. It's very hard to tell people that climate change isn't happening, because we're feeling it. And I think perhaps, you know, the scientific lobby hasn't always been very good at communicating what a degree's difference will do. And actually now Nature has made that pretty blatantly clear. I mean, you know, I walk down my road in London and it already looks like autumn. There are brown leaves everywhere. I was in the country over the weekend. It's, you know, you walk around and there are dust storms around you. Everything is so dry. There are brown fields. We interviewed a farmer on the story last week who said he wouldn't be farming now because he you know, it's unaffordable. It's only because he doesn't have the heart to sack people that he's going to carry on. The yield has been so low. And to sort of think that it's okay because some English winemakers will compensate for that, I think is just astonishing. And I think most people now, having gone through a summer where you've seen two trains derailed in 24 hours, we've seen we don't have the infrastructure for the kind of change that is coming. We're feeling it when you can't sleep at night because it's so hot, and that has a knock-on effect on productivity. We haven't talked enough, I think, in the political debate around this. We've talked about the crazy costs of net zero, and they are, you know, it's a lot. We haven't talked about the even crazier costs of not doing something about climate change.
0: But that's the point, I think, just we have to leave this there, but at this point, that's such a good point. There's a distinction, William, between net zero policies and climate change. And I think what's happened is we've been lied to about net zero policies, because people have said net zero policies, it's all jam. There's no downside. There'll be more jobs. There'll be more energy. There'll be cheaper energy. Everything in the garden will be rosy. And that is not true. And because, William, we've been lied to about net zero, you end up with people rejecting notions about climate change. And actually, it's a disservice done by our politicians that they've made this issue harder than it needs to be.
22: Well, they thought that was the right thing to do, of course, and that the whole world was going to join in doing it. And then it's become clear, well, actually, a lot of the world, the rest of the world, is going slower. So then you have to say, well, are we putting ourselves at a very serious disadvantage when we're 1% of the world? We should be doing a lot on climate change, but we shouldn't be going faster than the slowest other country, than the fastest other country in the world. So I think you can criticize net zero, but take climate change seriously. As long as you've got good alternatives, then what else are you going to do in the meantime in order to keep bringing down emissions and to preserve the natural environment?
13: We've got one final thing to talk about very briefly. It's got a lot of us going this morning. Inside the Times 2 this morning, Jamie Oliver has told the paper how he lets his wife track him on his phone. Is it a useful way of managing busy lives, or an invasion privacy. Mamie, are you on Find My Friends? Do you have any of your friends, family members tracked?
1: No, I think it's creepy. I will sometimes, if I'm meeting a friend or a sibling or something at a certain time, and we can't find each other, we'll track each other for an hour. You know, you have the ability to sort of say,
13: on
1: this
13: WhatsApp,
1: is my location.
13: Send my location, yeah.
1: For like an hour, and that's kind of enough.
0: Tom Noonan, who presents Early Breakfast, is 28. His mum still tracks him.
1: No.
0: Yeah. We've got more than two or three people in our office.
13: There's a generational divide, though. That people in their 20s, it seems to be routine to have friends, close friends, family members on Find My Friends.
0: What do you think?
1: I couldn't bear it.
0: Really?
1: I don't need to know where everyone is,
0: Would you care if someone knew where you were?
1: Well, I say this because while, as an investigative journalist, for a little while followed, and when you were followed, it has a really weird impact on you. It makes you sort of stop and think about everything you're doing because you know there are people following you. I remember me and my producer, we used to walk into, we'd walk out for lunch, and we'd be like, God, somebody's probably watching, they can see that we're really dithering, and now we've gone from five different cafes because we couldn't decide what we wanted, and that's awful. And that's the pressure of knowing that you're being watched. I wouldn't want it.
0: William, does the fragrant Fionn know where you are at all times?
22: No. I think that, like Manvi, occasionally we turn on those things if we're trying to catch a plane or so, or meet up in a difficult place, for half an hour. It is useful to see how close is somebody to arriving at the destination. That can be useful. But otherwise, no.

0: So the we need to go back in that direction, in my view.
1: Yeah, there's a question in all technology. What do you sacrifice at the altar of convenience? So my wife has me on her phone, so she knows when I get home, if I'm 20 minutes away on the train, it fits in with our family life more easily. She doesn't need me to text I'm 20 minutes away. She can just see that I'm 20 minutes away.
2: How do you do surprises? If you were going to go and buy something for her from a particular shop, a women's shop, how do you make sure she doesn't know you've done it?
3: I do know of an engagement that was ruined.
2: There we go.
3: Because someone said they had a meeting on Tuesday, and normally they work from home on a Tuesday, so my friend went on Find My Friends and saw her soon, very shortly, to be fiancé in Hatton Garden. So
2: see,
3: that was the surprise somewhat.
1: I have a further problem is that my wife has access to all of our banking. So whenever I buy her presents, she automatically sees, because she has all the money.
2: That's not a surprise then.
1: No,
2: is it?
1: But I don't have any of my own money.
3: I think that's I think shared bank accounts is very different.
2: I didn't actually think we'd have relationship advice to give, but now I feel we do.
1: I feel Mammy's going to take me away for a brisk talking to in a moment.
3: I think shared bank account is different to constant surveillance and being able to know where someone is every moment.
1: Oh, okay. I just thought this is just nice, but you're all right, you guys, with your concerns about privacy and your principles. You come on this programme with your clearly defined, well-articulated principles.
3: I think I'd be much happier with a shared bank account than shared constant location sharing.
1: Okay.
3: There we go.
1: William, Manveen, you moralistic so-and-sos. Very useful stuff as ever. Great to speak to you. Thank you so much. We do love a Tuesday chat, don't we, on this programme. It's 9:34. We're going to get an update from Steve Swinford, the political editor of The Times, next after the news with Andy Hayes.
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5: Thank you, Steve. Good morning. A minister has told Times Radio the government will not be bullied by Russia over the use of British drones by the Ukrainian military. Moscow is threatening the UK with consequences after the Sunday Times revealed that Kyiv has used UK-made drones to strike deep into Russian territory. Minister Lillian Greenwood says the UK's position has not changed.
6: Well, our message back to the Russians is that we stand with Ukraine. We've stood with Ukraine throughout this time when the Russian illegal invasion. We will continue to do so, and we won't be bullied in this way.
5: The Times understands that ministers are considering new plans to block the release of PC Andrew Harper's killers. Anyone who's committed a certain type of manslaughter, known as unlawful act manslaughter, would be stopped from getting out of jail early. FIFA has sacked the senior exec who was the first to break ranks with Gianni Infantino over his plan to sell stakes in the World Cup. Kevin Lamour publicly condemned the president, accusing him of deceiving staff. Now, 2.5 weeks later, FIFA says its working relationship with Lamour is over. Showers are expected today in many parts of the country. On Thursday, the Met Office is forecasting heavy showers. Conditions are expected to be drier on Friday and then through the weekend as well. And the pub chain JD Wetherspoon has banned the use of smartphone loudspeakers in all 792 of its outlets. It says customers have been driven nuts by the antisocial behaviour. Signs will be put up asking customers to keep their handsets on silent in future. For a roundup of news on demand, find the Times Radio news briefing on the Times Radio app.
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3: 9:37, time to talk to The Times political editor Stephen Swinford. Good morning, Steve.
11: Good morning.
3: We've been discussing this this morning, that this constant debate about the early release scheme, because we know the government have said from October, in a steady stream, they'll be releasing early, 5,000 inmates. You've got a story this morning about a way the government

0: may have found to be able to keep the killers of PC Andrew Harper in prison. What is that?
1: So look, time is running out. They have till Parliament gets back to come up with a solution to this. And one of the solutions I'm told they're looking at is exempting people from early release if they commit something called unlawful act manslaughter. Now, what that means is if they are committing a crime that they know could cause physical harm to other people, could put other people at risk. In this case, police officers, even if you can't prove that they killed someone, i.e. murder, you can prove that they were doing a criminal act that would have caused harm. So that would have the effect of keeping PC Harper's killers in jail. It would also keep, we think, a couple of hundred other serious offenders in jail that are committing manslaughter. But, and this is a big but, to govern is to choose. And what domestic violence charities and organisations are pointing out this morning is that actually loads of people who commit really heinous acts of domestic violence and kill women would be allowed out under these plans. So a form of manslaughter called voluntary manslaughter, which is basically murder in all but name, but it's where there is kind of diminished responsibility because people lost control. That covers a lot of domestic violence cases. All of those killers will be allowed out. So to govern is to choose, and there is no easy answer. So yes, it looks like they may be getting close to a solution, we think, on PC Andrew Harper's killers, which would keep them behind closed bars. But you're going to get so many other cases that are really challenging for them, and that is going to be the challenge all the way up to the start of this early release scheme in October and for next year. I cannot tell you how challenging this story is going to be for the government.
0: Yeah,
1: going
0: because to be... the criticism is that the government is making up policy for one difficult case. And as you say, Steve, there will be many more difficult, emotionally, ethically challenging decisions.
1: You open the door to one exemption, you increase the pressure for other exemptions. Mm. And there is no... Andy Burnham knows this. There is no good solution here. They are trying to free up prison spaces through various different means ahead of this to reduce the need to release people. But ultimately, one way or another, some really nasty offenders are going to be out of Britain's jails. And it's going to be very, very challenging for this government. And the difficult line Andy Burnham is trying to tread is acknowledging this, admitting that some serious offenders are going to go get released, while showing voters that he is doing everything in his power to stop that. Whether voters can delineate between the two, i.e. this is a government that is going to release lots of offenders despite a prime minister trying to stop as many of them getting out as could get out, is another question. And that's going to be the challenge for him.
0: Yeah. Steve, we spoke to the government at 7 o'clock this morning, as we do most days if you are listening to Times Radio. Andy Burnham has another bus announcement today. This is that disabled people in England will be able to take the bus for free all day. Before, it was just in off-peak times, you know, sort of starting at 9:30 onwards. We've talked about this a little bit. Is he at risk of still sort of playing mayor and dealing with buses and public transport when actually he should be grappling with the bigger issues, social care, early release schemes, as we've said, growing the economy?
1: I think he is still in campaigning mode, and we're seeing that. Andy Burnham is happiest when he's out. So he's out again today. He's out several times this week. There's actually a dual announcement. So they're doing this thing on the bus fares for disabled people, which you were talking about. They're also going to be, I think, announcing another bus franchise being taken into public control. So I guess from their point of view, what they're trying to do is show symbolic things that will show people they're on their side, i.e. to give breathing space. And this public control thing with the bus services, it's obviously a precursor to much broader public control we could see on bodies like Thames Water. But look, you're right. Ultimately, there comes a point when the smaller things they're doing, which are significant for those groups affected, but ultimately don't have a kind of bigger impact for people in the broader country, that those things are going to have to change. And they're going to have to, exactly as you say, grapple with the big decisions. And we get to the autumn. This autumn is absolutely massive politically. I could list you off things now, but we've got, you know, North Sea oil and gas decision on that. We've probably got a decision on whether they're going to put Thames Water into special administration. We've got conference season. We've got this massive budget that we're going to have. Will they raise taxes significantly? And then at the end of all of that, at the end of winter, we've got Burnham outlining his 10-year plan. So it is a really big autumn. And I think this is a precursor to that. So it might not feel like much is happening right now, but things will happen when Parliament gets back.
0: Steve, thank you for the update. Stephen Swinford, The Times political editor.
2: He's going to have a busy September, I would imagine. It's 9:42. The Russian embassy in London issued a warning saying there'd be consequences for Britain after reports that Ukraine used British-made drones to attack targets deep within Russia. Those reports came in the Sunday Times and came from the paper's defence correspondent, Dominic Housechild. Dominic is with us in the studio. Dominic, morning to you.
3: Morning.
2: Remind us what you found.
3: So this is my story on Sunday in the Sunday Times that... drones made by two British companies have been used to attack Russia in what's called deep strike attacks. They were used by Ukraine. They are made in the UK by British companies, supplied to the Ministry of Defence, which are then supplied to Ukraine to use for these deep strike attacks, which, for context, are sort of long range into the Russian mainland. This is the first time that we can confirm that British armaments, or specifically British drones, have been used to strike the Russian mainland in these kind of attacks. They were used to attack oil refineries in Volgograd and Yaroslavl, which is near Moscow. And another drone was used in an attack near Belgorod, about 40 kilometres north of Ukraine, last year.
2: And the argument we had with William Hague and Mamoun Rana just now was, this is interesting, not least because it shows the level of support that perhaps could have been offered to Ukraine earlier by the West. So there's been an awful lot of dithering, a lot of ethical lines that were drawn and then crossed when it comes to what type of munition to provide, what Ukraine are allowed to do with it, where they're allowed to do with that. That seems to show that policy has changed over time.
3: Yeah, it's interesting that for quite a while there was almost a feeling in Ukraine that the West, particularly the United States and to a lesser extent Europe, were willing to provide the weapons to Ukraine just to survive, but not enough to actually win any kind of confrontation. That's now slightly changing. The deep strike attacks have been incredibly successful. They've caused something like £35 billion of damage to the Russian economy, and it's forcing Putin to make some difficult strategic choices. But something I was speaking to a soldier, I was in Ukraine the week before last, watching some of these deep strike attacks get launched, and what they said to me was while that is true, if Ukraine was just given everything they needed right from the start, yeah, then they wouldn't have been able to develop their own weapons industry. They wouldn't have the sort of missiles that they've developed already. They wouldn't have the drones that they're developing. They wouldn't have their own sort of military industrial base. So to an extent, they've been able to completely revolutionise their country militarily as a result, and maybe better protected in the future. Whether or not that's worth the enormous loss of life is another question. I'm not for me to say.
2: Yeah, it's an interesting point. Can I ask you an ethical question? Because a couple of people have raised this over the course of the morning. When you're writing a story like this, somebody would say, well, by showing that Britain is providing this material to Ukraine, you are making Britain more at risk from an attack from Russia. You are raising the problems of national security on Britain because you are telling Russia, effectively, we are providing these drones to Ukraine, and that makes Britain's situation in the world worse. How much does that thinking go into a story like this?
3: Yeah, obviously we have to think about those ethical questions when we're writing stories like this. And you may have noticed that in the article we do name one of the companies. That's because BAE One is a big, defence company, a well-known defence company. And Russia actually sometime last year accused Callenlens, which is a subsidiary of BAE, of providing weapons to Ukraine anyway. So basically the Russians knew about that. And the other company we didn't name because they are at far greater risk, and we decided that the security obligations to that company and its employees outweighed the public interest of actually naming them. I think there are a couple of things to note. Firstly, I think it would be foolish to think that Russia doesn't know that Britain is already providing weapons to Ukraine for use. I mean, obviously it was well publicised that Britain was providing Storm Shadows to Ukraine. These are sort of cruise missiles. So Russia knew about that already. It's made these kind of threats before. So I think that's the main consideration here is that we're not saying anything. You know, it doesn't take the Sunday Times to tell Russia what's going on in its own country. It's not like this is going to be news to Vladimir Putin when he opens up the Sunday Times on Sunday. But yes, of course, there are ethical considerations that we have to consider.
2: And the MOD, for example, I mean, you talk to the MOD, and if they worried about stuff or the government's worried about stuff, they can't tell you what to do, but they have a chance to raise concerns ahead of publication if they want.
3: Precisely, and you know, this isn't the first time Russia has made these kind of threats and these kind of attacks to the UK. And actually, I'd also make the point that Russia is already attacking the UK.
2: Right, yes.
3: I mean, it's we've had a sustained campaign of sub-threshold, grey zone, hybrid attacks, or whatever you want to call them, for years now. Espionage, sabotage, attacks on our critical infrastructure, sabotage of our undersea cables. So, yes, I mean, we're already at sort of a state of hostilities with Russia, and this isn't going to be any surprise to the MOD. And as the Ministry of Defence said in a statement in my article and has repeated since, that the UK stands with Ukraine, whatever it takes to win this war of aggression.
2: And we heard from the government today, we're not going to be bullied by Russia as a result of all of this. Dominic, really good to get behind the story a little bit by talking to you. Thank you so much for joining us.
3: Pleasure.
2: That's Dominic Hausschild there, the defence correspondent for the Sunday Times.
0: Should we have a quick look at what else is in the Times and elsewhere this morning? The US Middle East Special Envoy, Jared Kushner, has said progress could be made in the Gaza peace plan in as little as 30 days. After meeting with Benjamin Netanyahu, Kushner spoke to Fox News, saying, "We could be seeing progress, you know, in as little as 30 days, hopefully on starting to take some of the weapons out and hopefully, you know, filling in some of the tunnels as well in the next 60 to 90 days as well." Kushner's met with Hamas representatives in the past few days and said the group said all the right things.
2: You can either feel reassured by that or not, depending on what you think. And the Financial Times has revealed the former Cabinet Secretary, Sir Chris Warmold, received a record payout of about $500,000 after being sacked by Keir Starmer. The Prime Minister sacked Britain's top civil servant at the height of the Peter Mandelson scandal because of concerns on the vetting process that gave the green light for the Labour grandee to become British ambassador to the US. He was dismissed after only 14 months in the job, and the reported payout is thought to be twice as much as what was expected. I'll tell you who will be interested in this story. Ollie Robbins.
0: Also
2: fired by Keir Starmer, also without due process, you would imagine. Also, I would expect to receive a large payout sometime soon.
0: LeBron James has described Scotland as God's country after holidaying there with some of his former basketball teammates.
4: Oh, flower of Scotland. When will we see?
0: I was expecting to hear a little bit of LeBron there rather than Scotland's national anthem. The NBA's all-time leading scorer travelled to the Highlands to play golf at Castle Stewart and renowned links to course near Inverness and stayed in a 400-year-old castle near Loch Ness. That sounds wonderful. The trip was to mark the 10th anniversary of the Cleveland Cavaliers' 2016 championship victory, one of the biggest series comebacks in NBA finals history.
2: Whenever I go to Scotland, the number of Americans who are discovering their family there is extraordinary. I think they prop up the sort of summertime economy in Scotland. Americans do. There's just time to play this. Yes, the British black actor Nicholas Pinnock has warned against casting a black James Bond, insisting the iconic spy must remain a white man from Britain. He argued that producers shouldn't just tick a box for diversity, comparing a race-swapped 007 to casting a white actor as B.A. Baracus from the A-Team. I pity the fool that does that. The debate comes as Amazon MGM Studios prepares to finally announce Daniel Craig's highly anticipated successor before the end of the year. And God, I wish they'd get on with it. Bond balls are the worst. Daniel Craig gets given this amazing job. All he did was moan about it for the entire, "Oh, James Bond, I'm James Bond." No one made you do it. No one made you do it, Daniel Craig.
0: Sound a little bit envious, Duke, maybe.
2: That'd be lovely. Who wouldn't want to be James Bond? It's just endless talking about him.
0: Soon we'll know, and then we can scrutinise the appointment, I'm sure, and what good a 007 they'll make or not. On the way here, as England prepare to face Pakistan in the cricket tomorrow, Mike Atherton, of course, a former England captain.
2: Good James Bond candidate himself.
0: Yeah, that's true. You could ask him. This is Times Radio Breakfast with Rosie Wright and Stig Abel, in association with Nationwide, a good way to bank.
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16: 9:52. Do you remember in the height of summer they used to play test cricket instead of silly confected games like the 100? Well, they've started playing test cricket again, or they're about to start finally again. England's cricketers are playing Pakistan tomorrow for the first of three test matches. The best place to read about the series in the Times. The coverage is led by the peerless Times chief cricket correspondent, former England cricket captain. I've just nominated him for James Bond as well. Mike Atherton, good morning.
17: Morning, Stig. How are you?
16: Not too bad. Pakistan aren't at the sort of they're not the top tier of a test team, so England would be expected to win this. Is that right?
17: Yes, although England themselves are way down in the World Test Championship table. I think England are seventh at the moment, Pakistan eighth, so it's not exactly a top-of-the-table clash. But we can all have a bit of schadenfreude at Australia as well, who are getting beaten by Bangladesh.
16: Well, should we talk about that briefly? Let's talk, who cares about England and Pakistan? Australia, this was a weird test match, because it's not Australian summer yet. They played it in Darwin.
17: Yes.
16: And presumably they played it thinking they would just batter Bangladesh, and it's just not happened.
17: Well, it's one of the great upsets in sport, yeah. I mean, Bangladesh haven't played in Australia for a long, long time. They were missing their premier fast bowler. They'd been bowled out for 54 in the warm-up game, beaten by an innings by Zimbabwe in the previous test match. And Australia, of course, you know, the champion team, top of the World Test Championship, not the World Test Champions, but they got to the final of that last time, the top of the table, and they've got a fantastic record at home. So it was an incredible upset in Darwin. And rather highlighted England's missed opportunities as well last winter, but we've raked over those coals enough, no doubt.
16: We have, and England have a sort of fresh start. But kind of, because Stephen Fleming, I don't think he's the new coach, but he's not working for this series, is that right?
17: That's right. He's been appointed, and he takes up the role, I suppose, after Pakistan. You've got to wait until December for England's test match tour of South Africa. But he has been appointed. Everybody knows that Marcus Trescothick is the coach at the moment, but he's an interim position for three games. And there's a new captain, Joe Root. Obviously, Ben Stokes and Brendan McCullum were given the heave-ho in Brendan's case, and Ben retired after that New Zealand series. So there's a bit of all change. But the players, the team itself is pretty much as expected, although Jacob Bethell's injured. So a lot of similar faces and a chance, as you say, against Pakistan to get back on the winning track.
16: Really. Does it matter, Athers, about the 100? I know I'm a boring curmudgeon and all of this stuff, but they haven't played any red ball cricket for God knows how long. The 100, I just don't understand. Like 2020 already exists. I don't see why we need a sort of slightly sillier version of it. Does it matter? I mean, how important is test cricket anyway? Is this the beginning of the end, so we should stop trying to cling on to past glories?
17: Test cricket is still, I think, the most popular format of the game in England. In fact, at the start of the year, Richard Gould, who's the chief executive of the ECB, said test cricket is the most popular format across age groups, across gender. You know, it's basically what people want to watch. But obviously, short-form cricket is important as well in terms of the landscape. It does present some real challenges for England's players. Last year, they came out at 100, and 2 days later they played a one-day international at Headingley, actually. I'm at Headingley right now. And they got smashed in, you know, 40 overs, half the time that the game should have lasted, because basically they hadn't really switched on from playing 100-ball cricket to 50-over cricket. And now the challenge is accentuated because it's 100-ball cricket to test match cricket, five-day cricket, and three of these players, Tong, Duckett and Atkinson, were involved in the 100 final on Sunday. So they only arrived at Headingley yesterday, so they'll get one day's practice and then they're into the test match. So it is a significant challenge. The modern player is very used to kind of switching from format to format, but it doesn't make that challenge any easier. They do it, they get on with it, but it is a it presents peculiar challenges. Yeah.
2: There's a few storylines for you to follow anyway in the next couple of days. Really look forward to reading you on it, Mike. Good to speak to you.
17: Good to talk as ever, Steve.
2: That's Mike Atherton there, former England captain and genuinely one of my favourite writers in The Times.
0: Now, we are nearly done. Hugo Rifkind is up next. He's in the studio with us. Hugo, morning.
13: Good morning.
0: You're going to be talking about this Meta trial, this huge trial, jury trial that starts in the United States over social media addiction. And talking to Matthew Saeed, his view is that we can't blame the tech bosses. We have to blame ourselves.
13: Yes.
0: Do you agree with him?
13: No.
2: Well, that's good.
13: Matthew's position, as ever, is nuanced and more complicated than I'm about to present it as. But his argument strikes me as being a bit like saying that we can't blame the cigarette companies because we're choosing to smoke cigarettes. These are addictive products. They're deliberately addictive products. The tech bosses are out and public as having said they deliberately built addictive products.
0: But, I mean, Manveen made the point in our panel earlier that we did manage to regulate, whether that's alcohol or cigarettes. Do you think we are at the start of something that will look, maybe in 5 years' time, social media will look radically and feel different, radically different as a user?
13: Well, yes, and it's really fascinating. Yes, I do think that. And I think it's fascinating the way it's happening. We were talking about this a bit yesterday as well. In Europe and in the UK, we've tried to pass laws about this stuff. We have passed laws about this stuff. We have struggled because the United States has free speech principles that we do not have, has the First Amendment and so on. And so the United States has been reluctant to pass laws that limit speech. They're now doing this through a litigation route. You know, these companies
2: are being very American.
13: Very American, but could be incredibly impactful. And if these companies become legally liable, hugely legally liable for the damage they do, then that will probably impact them more than any ruling from the European Commission.
2: And that happened with the cigarettes as well, didn't
13: it? Sure, yeah.
2: In the end, once you say you carry liability, because also the tech bros have got Trump in their pocket, but it's quite hard to get the dreadfully compromised American legal system in their pocket.
13: Yeah, but the thing is, once you start having the argument, it's immensely difficult for the tech companies to push back. Sean Parker, one of the founders of Facebook, founder of Napster, 10, 15 years ago, is on the record as saying, we knew these products were addictive and we did it anyway.
2: Yeah. Does your wife track your phone?
13: Not to the best of my knowledge.
0: Or your location?
13: No, I mean, occasionally we'll share locations if it's useful for us to...
2: Do you think it's wrong?
13: I don't know. I don't really care. I might not have liked it much when I was younger, but these days, I mean, as long as she knows where I am, I often forget, so that's helpful. Yeah.
0: Well, she knows for the next 3 hours you're on the radio.
2: Do you think James Bond's mum follows his phone? Asks Peter. As a way of concluding.
0: Very good question.
2: Probably in the future, that's where it's going. Rosie and I will be back tomorrow from 6. Here comes Hugo Rifkin.
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13: It is 10 o'clock. I'm Hugo Rifkind. This is Times Radio. On today's show, we're going to be talking about the good, the bad and the ugly of tech. Mostly the ugly, as well as the landmark Meta trial getting underway in the US. I'll be speaking to a man who was ejected from Sainsbury's because AI face scanning wrongly identified him as a shoplifter. When did we sign up for this? The Times columnist Matthew Saeed says that the Cambridge academic Jason Arday was failed by many people, including Matthew himself. He'll be here in a moment. We'll be talking about that. And why has the green energy boss Dale Vince, a former funder of Just Stop Oil, come out in favour of extracting more oil and gas from the North Sea? He'll explain this surprising U-turn later in the show. And perhaps the worst use of AI this year, this song marking Nigel Farage's by-election win. Establishment had plenty to say, but the people of Clacton will have their day. Please don't turn off. I promise we won't pay much more of that. That's all to come. But first, 100% written by a human, we hope. It's the headlines from Andy Hayes.
18: Yes, Hugo, every word of the following has been written by a Times Radio human being. Russia is threatening the UK with consequences after the Sunday Times revealed that Ukraine has used British drones to strike deep into Russian territory. Russia's embassy in the UK says Britain is deliberately opting for an escalation of the Ukraine crisis. Defence correspondent Dominic Housechild wrote the story for the paper.
3: For quite a while, there was almost a feeling in Ukraine that the West, particularly the United States and to a lesser extent Europe, were willing to provide the weapons to Ukraine just to survive, but not enough to actually win any kind of confrontation. That's now slightly changing. The deep strike attacks have been incredibly successful. They've caused something like £35 billion of damage to the Russian economy, and it's forcing Putin to make some difficult strategic choices.
18: Green Party activists have said that British Jews are a weapon of Israel. The Times has seen messages on a WhatsApp group which also say that hostility towards Jews is understandable. They talk about killing Zionists and describe the majority of Israeli Jews as genociders. The Times' assistant political editor, Geraldine Scott, says these messages are indicative of a wider culture in the Green Party.
19: Well, it absolutely breaks out of what you would maybe consider private discussion, because it then manifests itself in things like motions for the Green Party conference. One of those that's being discussed at the moment is called Zionism is Racism, for example. Yeah. And there was discussion of that motion in this WhatsApp group. So this is not just about kind of private discussions that, you know, might be a little bit edgy or something like that. It does go past that.
18: Growth in UK average earnings rose to 3.5% in the 3 months to June. That's 0.7% higher than inflation for the second quarter of the year. Unemployment remained unchanged at 4.9%. It's been raining in parts of the country overnight. Parts of the UK could have some flooding this week. Heavy rain is forecast to hit drought-stricken land. Forecaster John Hammond has told Times Radio the heatwave appears to be mostly over.
20: I'm pretty confident there will be some rain tonight. So as we go into the early hours of tomorrow morning, some useful rain. We're talking about, you know, 2, 3, 4, 5 millimetres. Doesn't sound a lot, but it's a hell of a lot more than we've seen for the last 2 months. And then beyond that, through the sort of mid to latter part of this week, heavy downpours. Yes, they won't catch everyone, but I think the majority of us, even in the south, can expect to see some fairly heavy rain.
18: And a British couple who were on their honeymoon and their pilot have died after their private helicopter crashed into a field and burst into flames just short of a heliport on a Greek island. The flight crashed in the Tholos area of the Aegean island of Sifnos. It ignited into a fireball which engulfed the aircraft's wreckage. Police have named the couple as Alexander Cromie and Maria Ebert and the Greek pilot as Georgios Rakos. Now let's get the latest from the markets this morning.
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18: FTSE 100 down 9 points at 10,711. FTSE 250 also down 75 points at 24,628. The Nikkei closed down 1,759 points this morning at 67,460. The pound is worth €1.17 and $1.35. And wage growth in the private sector has fallen to a six-year low, while pay among civil servants, NHS workers and the wider public sector has risen sharply, official figures have shown this morning. There's much more on the business section of the Times website.
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13: Oh yes it is, as I continue in my mission to inject the best of the Times directly into your ears. In a moment, the Times columnist Matthew Syed will be here. Among other things, I'll get his views on the pros and cons of social media as the landmark trial against Meta begins in California. Matthew has argued we should blame ourselves, not the tech giants. Andy Burnham is in his happy place today, a bus station in Manchester. We'll find out how his summer tour is going when we unpack the politics of the day, and we'll inflict that song about Nigel Farage winning in Clacton on your ears once again. We will also be talking about Russia's saber-rattling as Moscow accuses Britain of being an accomplice of Ukrainian neo-Nazis. And you can hear my interview with the theoretical physicist Carlo Rovelli, who thinks we're closer than ever to nuclear war. The green energy boss Dale Vince has surprised everyone by coming out in favour of North Sea oil and gas exploration. I'll ask him why. Ian Wilson will look at the history of art as protest. He thinks Banksy is an establishment stooge. And I'll be speaking to the man who was kicked out of Sainsbury's because AI facial recognition technology wrongly identified him as a shoplifter. Lots going on. So if you want to get in touch about any of that, please do. You can email me on hugo@times.radio. You can text us on 87222. Start your message with the word Times. Or you can send us all a WhatsApp on 0333 003 2353. As ever, lend us your thoughts as you lend us your ears. But first, Let's hit the press. Where the front of the Times is worried about the internet making kids mad.
1: Children left fixated with violence by social media.
13: Here's the headline as the Children's Commissioner, Dame Rachel D'Souza, worries about young people being
4: drawn into radicalisation
13: by content which doesn't quite meet the threshold of terrorism. But is it just kids who read dross online and lose their minds? Maybe not, because there's a story about Richard Tice on the front of The Guardian.
1: Tice, stop fighting climate change. Enjoy heatwave.
13: As the deputy leader of Reform UK tells a press conference,
4: when it's a bit warm, let's enjoy it.
13: Because come on, people are forgetting the upside, which is
4: if it means that English wine and sparkling wine gets better and better, fantastic. That means we can take on the French.
13: And if France is literally on fire, all the better, eh? Or as the Daily Mirror puts it,
1: devastating drought, wildfires, homes burnt to the ground, families who have lost everything. But Reform Deputy Richard Tice says it's great for the grapes.
13: Because, they say, he's a
1: wine buffoon.
13: Meanwhile, the Daily Mail leads on,
4: so who was the White House hoaxer who dupes PM?
13: Following up on that story from yesterday about Andy Burnham inadvertently texting somebody who was pretending to be Susie Wiles, the White House's chief of staff, which, according to a direct quote from US officials, has
1: left the PM looking like a chump.
13: And if you think that's undiplomatic from the White House, do remember that these days it barely touches the sides, as seen by another story on the front of The Guardian and on the Times' world pages about Donald Trump's own thoughts on what he'll do if Oman, a long-term US ally, causes complications in the conflict with Iran, with the president himself saying,
4: if Oman gets in the way, we'll bomb the out of them.
13: With the beep there being an expletive, which means poo, and which must be a lovely sentiment to wake up to in Muscat. Linking the environment and the Middle East together, the Times has
1: fears over optics may delay action on North Sea oil.
13: As Andy Burnham apparently frets that
1: approving new drilling during a summer of heat waves
13: might not look amazing. Or as the Daily Mail puts it,
4: Burnham faces revolt over North Sea oil as Kemi says, get drilling.
13: In other drought news, the front of the Telegraph has
1: Burnham to block water firms using surge pricing during drought.
13: Over plans to make people pay more when there's less water to use, not on, says the PM. And while the ongoing conditions might have turn British parks into barren places when you don't much want to be, then as per the Times, at least you're not a deer in Richmond Park, where we learn
4: stag shot dead after picnic attack.
13: And just to be clear, it was the stag who attacked the picnic rather than the other way around. And with all this still going on, just to keep you on your toes, the Telegraph also has
1: flood warnings issued after months of heat.
13: Or as they put it inside,
1: first came heat hell, now comes high water.
13: All of which does not sound super. But still, don't forget about the slightly better wine. Make mine a large one. I'm Hugo Rifkind. Hello. And I'm delighted to be joined this morning by the Times columnist, Matthew Syed.
6: Well,
13: hello,
6: honestly,
13: Matthew.
6: I'm in a state of complete amazement. I mean, not just the packed agenda of the programme, but the opening. Is it modelled on what the papers say, which I'm guessing it is? And then also, who voices the headline?
13: You're really peering behind the curtain here. Various members of the production team voiced the headlines.
6: They did a brilliant job. What a team it is.
13: I will say, to blow Times Radio's own trumpet, it is slightly modelled on perhaps another show that used to exist. But when I perhaps used to do that other show occasionally for a different broadcaster, it took about 2 days. And
6: we
13: put together every morning in about half an hour.
6: Oh, wow.
13: That's what we
6: do here
13: at Times Radio.
6: The thing I loved about it is just the number of different topics you're going through during the course of the programme. Nuclear war, environment, tech, AI, children, weekend working. I mean, I feel honoured to be at the top of the show.
13: Matthew,
6: I can see the amount of time and effort that's gone into this. I mean, really impressive.
13: It's much appreciated, and it's incredibly nice of you to finally listen. Let's crack on and tackle some of the news. Meta, the parent company of Facebook and Instagram, is facing a landmark jury trial in the US over claims that its platforms have targeted and harmed young users. The federal court case, which begins today, stems from a 2023 lawsuit filed by 30 US states, and they're seeking up to $1 trillion in damages and changes to the way that Facebook and Instagram function for children. Matthew, you wrote a column about precisely this subject during the spring. You said you were sick of the diversionary anger directed at the evil horsemen of the apocalypse, Musk, Zuckerberg, and you basically said that parents are responsible for this because of what they let their kids
6: do.
13: Well,
6: that was the headline, Hugo, but you're right.
13: I read the article this morning. It was a bit of a copy.
6: You definitely can blame the tech companies. Right. I think we have to take some responsibility as parents, as consumers ourselves. But just taking a step back, Hugo, I went to a breakfast about 3 months ago where Tim Berners-Lee, the inventor of the World Wide Web, was giving a talk. He's suffering with an illness, so he was a bit slower than perhaps he could have been. But it was an extraordinarily interesting thing about the great optimism that had surrounded this globally interconnected community that would make the human race more intelligent. And I thought, and he said, it just hasn't worked out that way because it didn't take into account human psychology, the way that we might divide and fracture into echo chambers, surrounding ourselves with the ideologically like-minded. And I think his intentions were good and it went horribly wrong. The fascinating thing for me about the cases involving Meta and other platform technologies is the extent to which they knew that they were harming people as they were doing what they were doing. Now, clearly their objective, Hugo, is to maximise the number of eyeballs, the time online, harvest data about the consumers to sell it to advertisers, the infinite scroll and all the other devices, the A-B testing at scale in order to optimise for engagement. Now, all of that doesn't sound that bad until you begin to recognise that if they had evidence that this was harming young people and didn't inform the consumer of what they knew, then I do think that there's a liability. But just to explain what I was trying to get at in that column, I think that we ought to also say as consumers, we need to be aware of what we are giving to our children. And yes, it seems to me a bit of ever so slightly diversionary, if I may say so, Hugo, to blame it all on the tech companies without taking any responsibility ourselves.
13: I think that's fair, but I think in the real world, what it means when you try and keep your children away from this stuff is that you do very well. Best case scenario, you do well when they're 10, you do well when they're 11, you do well when they're 12, 13. By the time they're 14 and a half, you're slightly losing your grasp. And by the time they're 16, they're lost, you know, and that's just what do you, before we move on from this, Matthew, what do you think of the parallel with the fight against tobacco? Another addictive product that was put out in a sort of profiteering fashion.
6: I think it's slightly unfair.
13: Why?
6: Well, because if I remember correctly, the problem with tobacco is they could never get a randomised double-blind controlled trial showing that it was causally related to cancer because you could never allocate some people to smoke and some people not to smoke and compare them in 10 years' time. So they're always using observational data, which is statistically suspicious. You can manipulate it in various ways. And so there were some eminent statisticians at the time. But what troubled me about the tobacco companies, they had observational data that they didn't release or that they finessed. Yeah. If the social media companies have done the same, then I think there is a very strong analogy. If, on the other hand, they were doing what they thought was maximising shareholder value, they thought some children were benefiting from this. Remember, we have benefited from social media in many ways too. I mean, one has to have a balance sheet. So I think a lot for me, I don't know if you feel about this, because you read a lot about it, is the question of intent.
13: Mm-hmm. Yeah, no, I think that's fair. Look, let's move on. The Conservatives want to try and revive the Saturday job for teenagers. Fewer than one in five 16 and 17-year-olds have a job, compared with nearly half at the start of the century. The Tories say they would allow them to work until midnight on Fridays and Saturdays, and they would end the requirement for them to take 48 hours off between shifts. The Shadow Business Secretary, Andrew Griffiths, spoke to Rosie Wright and Stig Abel on Times Radio Breakfast.
5: This is a very common experience of life, and the tragedy here is that very common experience that have stood people in good stead and allowed them to move into the world of work has been broken, with the result we've got a million young people, a proper crisis going on.
13: Well, you can hear the Times Radio Breakfast team every day from 6 a.m. So look, is this going to have an impact or not? Let's speak now to the CEO of UK Hospitality, Kate Nichols, who is backing the plan. Kate, good morning.
7: Good morning to you.
13: Thanks for being with us. What is fundamentally stopping hospitality businesses from hiring young people in greater numbers?
7: Well, at the present moment in time, the single biggest thing that is stopping us is costs and tax and the cost of employing people. And it's not just about employing young people, it's about the cost of employing the whole of the workforce. That is where the balance comes about. If it becomes too costly to employ older workers, those who are starting their first jobs, those who are working part-time, then it becomes more difficult to be able to afford to invest in those younger people who will need more training, who will need more investment in time and energy and skills, etc. And 60% of our businesses at the moment in hospitality say that they are cutting staff hours, they are cutting staff headcount because of the tax increases on entry-level jobs and part-time jobs in particular. And that has a knock-on effect on their ability to offer part-time work, Saturday jobs, summer jobs to younger workers.
13: I mean, so explicitly talking about younger people and teenagers, I guess the sort of conventional thinking would go, the reason why businesses, cafes, even sort of pubs, shops, the reason why businesses in the past would have hired teenagers would be because they were cheap and it was easy and they could be taken on casually, they could be paid less. It was generally a simple thing to do. How long ago did that stop being true?
7: You're talking about a period probably in the last decade. That certainly the link was broken when we went into COVID. And younger workers in particular did not get that rite of passage of starting their first job, having work experience. I mean, my daughters were younger during the COVID era. They didn't even have their 2 weeks work experience at school because of COVID. And so we've broken that habit of having those temporary short-term jobs that got you on the first rung of the ladder. And this is about life experiences. It's about transferable skills. It's not about cheap labour. It's about giving people an opportunity to get some experience on their CV that can then stand them in good stead, either applying for college, university, or going into the world of work.
13: Okay, so Labour says that the way to solve this isn't to give young people fewer protections at work, and which is basically what this amounts to, isn't it? For younger people will have fewer protections at work.
7: That's right. The Conservative proposal is to remove some of those restrictions that were in place and were put in place. I think it's a pragmatic step to look again at have we got over-regulated employment? Are we making it too difficult, too complicated for employers to take a chance on a young person, give them 2-3 hours worth of work a week? It is incredibly difficult. If anybody, any of your listeners have got teenage children, it is very difficult to try and get them that sort of entry-level job that I probably had when I first started out. And so reducing the red tape will help with the costs, but ultimately what we need to see is a reassessment if we're going to tackle the NEETS crisis. And I think Andrew Griffiths was right. It's a social and moral crisis that we've got across our country, that we've got 1 million NEETS. We need to be able to make sure that we reduce the costs of employing them, that we reduce the tax on employers. This is not about the benefits to the young people. It's not about the money going to pay the young people. It's about reducing the cost burden and the tax burden on employers to make sure that the money they've got can go straight to the front line staff.
13: So look, Kate, we've had the latest job statistics from the ONS this morning, and they say vacancies have fallen because businesses are cutting back on recruitment. What's the picture for hospitality businesses? How are they coping if they're recruiting less, if they have lower staffing, and yet they still have the same sort of, you know, output requirements?
7: Well, as I say, we've got 60% of our businesses saying they are cutting staff hours, cutting staff headcount. So today's figures don't come as any surprise. If you look across the economy as a whole, there are about 180,000 fewer jobs than they were 18 months ago. Two-thirds of those job losses have fell in hospitality. So we are seeing cuts there. What we're seeing as a result is around a third of businesses saying they are cutting their staff hours, they are cutting their opening hours, they are cutting their capacity and occupancy in order to manage the costs. So we are seeing businesses deliberately deciding to restrict their productivity, their output, their occupancy and capacity because they simply can't afford to staff their businesses full time.
13: Thank you very much indeed. That is Kate Nichols there, the CEO of UK Hospitality. Matthew,
6: I was just going to say, Kate, she's gone. But
13: sorry, Matthew.
6: The CEO of UK Hospitality in a cafe doing the interview, I think on the Strand with a lot of other consumers in the background drinking coffee.
13: Exactly, so where she
6: puts her money where her mouth is.
13: What do you think about this, Matthew? Cutting workplace protection for teenagers. Is that going
6: Would you say protection, Hugo? Is that the right word? Removing restrictions?
13: Yeah.
6: Removing restrictions so that they can do a bit more work and get advantages associated with getting into the real world, getting off social media, Hugo.
13: Well,
6: it goes
13: sure.
6: back to the previous...
13: Yeah.
6: You said that you start to lose control when they get to 14. And when you said that, I said a little tremor of nervousness and anxiety because my son is 12, daughter 13.
13: Right,
6: and obviously they love their phones. We limit them in various ways. We've only got WhatsApp. Haven't yet got, you know, Internet Explorer or anything like that. None of the social media platforms. But I would love them when they get a bit older into their later teens to have a Saturday job, to go and work at a pub, to get to know people, to understand the value of self-reliance, to get away from the metaverse.
8: It is immensely hard to organise. So I have two slightly older teenagers. Both of them have various. I mean, both of them have worked at various points, but they've had an enormous difficulty trying to find the kind of the sort of part-time teenager jobs that our generation assumed.
6: How old are they?
8: I'd rather not talk about that directly on the radio, but they're both in their sort of mid to late teens.
6: And but still at school?
8: Yes, still at school, yeah. And they both had sort of terrible trouble basically trying to find the kind of sort of bog standard sort of, you know, afternoon
6: the paper
8: jobs
6: routes that have gone.
8: That sort of thing, yeah.
6: I mean, my best friend when I was growing up, Mark Hawtherson Orff, just almost more of a brother than a friend, he had a paper round. Mm. And, you know, he would do it Saturday morning and he would get to know some of the people for whom he delivered the paper. Yeah. For me, the reason I didn't do that is because I was playing a lot of table tennis at the weekends, mm-hmm. travelling to tournaments. But in Reading, there was a local league where we played all the other teams. You know, there was one at Gillette, yep. their factory, and there was a little table tennis table there with a bar next to it, and then there was Sonning Common with a little hut and a table. So you'd get to know all these different people, this community. And I think to the extent that young people are working in jobs where they have to go into an office or into a shop or yeah. into a bar, that developing those social faculties of such tremendous value.
8: Gives them a stake in where they are. Look, stick with us. Matthew is with me for the next short while. He has, of course, been writing about Jason Arday, the late Jason Arday, the Cambridge professor, and he says he thinks he was among those who failed him. He will explain why. This is Hugo Rifkin here on Times Radio.
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8: Hugo Rifkin here on Times Radio. It is 25 past 10. I'm still joined by the Times columnist Matthew Syed. Matthew, I want to talk to you about your column in the Times this weekend in response to the death of the former Cambridge professor Jason Arday. You, as you wrote, you hold yourself, well, yeah, you sort of hold yourself partly responsible. You feel you failed him. Explain to us why.
6: My sister, Rebecca. Yeah. Great person. She texted me just before it blew up. And she is a psychiatrist, Oxford educated, conducts research, has done around the world. And some of her research in the last couple of years has been with somebody called Jason Arday. I'd never heard of this person when she sent her WhatsApp message over. And she showed me the right-wing race realist who was trying to go after Arday. And she felt that this was unfair because she said he's a very bright, articulate, slightly unpredictable in some ways, academic, but brings great creativity to the research they were doing, which was working with young, vulnerable people to access mental health treatment. So I started looking at it, and then it blows up. But of course, as I'm looking at it, I'm seeing that there are allegations of plagiarism, that the investigation into whether he had plagiarized may not have been as robust as it could have been, other allegations of inventing data, which is obviously not something you should do as a scholar. And so we had this long back and forth about whether some of this criticism was legitimate, and I think it was legitimate. And of course, this was going back and forth. And I did write a column, I guess, last week about this, saying that, you know, in some circumstances, diversity can be a very good thing. I'm a beneficiary of it, Hugo. I would never have got into Oxford unless I'd thought, oh, this is a slightly unusual kid from a comp background who left school at 16, played a bit of ping pong, but he seems, you know, reasonably bright. We're going to go for the riskier rather than the safer option. Probably getting into this newspaper as a freelancer 20 years ago. They thought, let's give him a... So I think we need to broaden intake in journalism. More people from the working classes, because there's a huge amount of talent out there. So I do feel that there is an agenda there, but that possibly this person our day probably certainly wasn't the right person. That DEI, I think, did go too far, got attached to woke ideology. So I struggled with this tension. And in the end, I just felt that I should have said something a week earlier about some of the qualities that Jason Arday had brought to my sister's research, that maybe the pylon had gone too far, to take account of the fact that this is quite a vulnerable person who, even if he did wrong, it did feel a bit disproportionate. So, and he may be, do you see what I'm saying? He may be near the edge.
8: I see exactly what you're saying. And I asked this question like as a genuinely as a question. But as a journalist, and bear in mind, I'm not disagreeing with you, I'm just asking the question, why is that your responsibility? Why is it your responsibility to be concerned about the mental health of the person you're writing about in a completely legitimate story? I'm not saying it's not your responsibility. I'm saying, as journalists, we all have to ask ourselves that question. How and why is that our responsibility?
6: So I think there's perhaps two different things. One is whether the story is legitimate, point one. Point two is whether the scrutiny has been excessive.
8: Yep.
6: So you can imagine, if you have done something wrong, like you've stolen a bottle of water from a colleague, you should be told...
8: I got that out of the machine,
6: okay,
8: I swear.
6: Okay, I accept that. Yep. But I think you would be right to be told off.
8: Yep.
6: If you were then on the front page of the papers for the next year, your whole life deconstructing,
8: sure,
6: your children in the fire and all the rest of it, then I think that's probably disappointing.
8: Whose individual responsibility is that? Because your column was perfectly reasonable. Why does your column have to be considered in the context of front pages and...
6: I was chatting to Stig about this as you and he were switching over. I think a good metaphor here is a traffic jam. Mm. You've got a legitimate journey. You get into the car. You want to go to where
8: you're not in traffic.
6: You are traffic.
8: Yeah.
6: And I think that I have just recommitted to the Times and the Sunday Times not long ago, and I did have other... I massively believe in a free press. I genuinely feel a sense of tremendous pride as a columnist, you know, kind of like a really trivial part of the output, with the investigative journalism, where we expose the wrongdoing, Farage and Trump. It's incredible what we do. It's so important. But every now and again, I'll just caution, if I may, think about the person at the centre of it.
8: For
6: particularly
8: sure.
6: If it's a vulnerable person who's not used to the spotlight, not a politician, run the story, but take account of the fact you're in a bigger media ecosystem, and maybe one has to recognise that human side of it too.
8: I mean, I was off for the last fortnight, as listeners will know. I have asked myself what I would have been writing, what I would have been saying had I not been off, whether I get any kind of out, because I happened not to be here writing those words. Mm. Who knows? Look, very briefly, before I let you go, Sainsbury's has suspended its use of live racial... that's Freudian slip there. Facial recognition technology at its branch in East Dulwich after a customer was wrongly accused of being a shoplifter. So guys, called Matt Arnold. I'm going to be speaking to him a little bit later, but he called it a terrifying glimpse of the future. Basically, his face flashed up on a screen and the staff asked him to leave, and he wasn't even the person they thought he was.
6: But, I just would love to see how he reacted to that. Did the Sainsbury staff realise before he was ejected this
8: person? No.
6: He actually got thrown.
8: He was thrown out.
6: I mean, it's. I think that there are potential big benefits of, you know, digital ID, facial recognition. Wouldn't it be great if criminals, like the DNA database, has helped to find criminals?
8: Sure.
6: It makes it much more difficult to get away with sexual violence, for example.
8: And in some instances, facial recognition technology has done the same. It's been enormously useful.
6: It all comes down to whether you trust the state to have that amount. And by the way, forgive me.
8: Yeah.
6: But both the state and those private sector companies that get access to this. But it's the state most of all, isn't it? Because that's where it gets to in the end, with digital ID, facial recognition and all the rest. The huge infrastructure that could be brought to bear in the interface between the state and the citizen. The thing is, though, Hugo, who's running along with this is India. They're really revolutionising the state, and it's making it a more effective state. We struggle to get the potholes fixed. So I feel a great deal of tension on this story.
8: Well, I'm sure it's one we'll get to talk about next time you're in. Matthew Syed, great to have you here.
0: Thank you.
8: Thanks very much indeed. Always a pleasure. Look, just to remind you, just before one, we're going to be playing our quiz. Can you get to number 10? That is, of course, 10 questions for 10 jobs in my cabinet. Climb all the way to the top of our greasy pole and become PM. You can win a branded DAB radio. Even if you don't make it all the way and get the radio, you'll still get your personalised Can You Get Number 10 cartoon, drawn for us by the brilliant Sunday Times cartoonist Russell Herneman. Yesterday, Dan from Dublin got stuck on the question to become business secretary. What kind of programmes are Hannah and Barbara famous for?
2: Hannah and Barbara.
8: Hannah Barbara. What did they make?
2: Travel shows.
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8: No, poor Dan, I can see why he was confused. 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
14: Thank you, Hugo. Good morning. A minister's told Times Radio the government will not be bullied by Russia over the use of British drones by the Ukrainian military. Moscow is threatening the UK with consequences. That's after the Sunday Times revealed that Kyiv has used UK-made drones to strike deep into Russian territory. The Times understands that ministers are considering new

0: becoming fixated on violence online. Dame Rachel D'Souza says they're becoming intoxicated with extremism on social media and says the current Prevent Counter-Terror programme doesn't go far enough. Showers are expected today in many parts of the country. On Thursday, the Met Office is forecasting heavy showers. Conditions are expected to be drier on Friday and then through the weekend as well. And the pub chain JD Wetherspoon has banned the use of smartphone loudspeakers in all 792 of its outlets. It says customers have been, quote, driven nuts by the antisocial behaviour. Signs will be erected asking customers to keep their handsets on silent from now on. For a roundup of the news on demand, find the Times Radio news briefing, and that's on the Times Radio app.
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7: Hello, this is Hugo Rifkin here on Times Radio. It is 25 to 11. Thanks very much indeed for being with me this morning. Now, as Britain tries to catch up with the rest of the world when it comes to rearmament and defence spending, not everybody believes we're on the right path. Carlo Rovelli, a theoretical physicist, argues in his new book, 85 Seconds to Midnight, that in the age of nuclear weapons, rearmament isn't simply morally wrong, it also makes no strategic sense.
8: I'm not making a moral point. This is a different one. I make it just a rational point. The problem seems to me that we have forgotten the key lesson that avoiding a war is a priority above winning a war in a nuclear age. In a nuclear age, wars always cannot be controlled. Humans have these bad habits of trying to massacre each other every once in a while. But with nuclear war, we're going to destroy civilization completely if the war escalates. This is known, this is clear, this is not debatable, and yet we're playing with fire. Russia is being bombed right now, and Russia has a policy, which is not implementing, thanks God or whoever. The policy is that if somebody attacks in its territory, consider itself legitimate, consider legitimate use atomic weapons to defend itself. So we are in a high-risk situation, and this is not discussed.
7: But Carlo, I mean, today, Russia is certainly in conflict today, but it's not in conflict with Western Europe. It's not in conflict with America. It's in conflict with Ukraine. One would think that the original deterrent that prevents the West being in direct conflict with Russia is still very much intact. Hence, there being a war with Ukraine that we are supporting rather than us being directly at war with Russia.
8: I hope you're right. I strongly hope you're right. I hear people in the leadership, in the politics of countries like Germany and UK saying we are not anymore in peace with Russia. That is almost a direct quotation from the German prime minister. And I hear the West preparing itself, UK talking about that, France talking about that, of a possible war. And more importantly, if you think about how the situation is perceived the other side in Moscow, the bombs which are falling on Russian territory right now, of course, this is a Ukrainian finger that is pushing them, but this can only be done because of massive engagement in sending weapons to Ukraine. So from the perspective of Russia, it's a borderline situation. It's almost an open war with NATO countries. Now, of course, it's a difficult dance, right? It's playing with fire. Everybody's sort of pushing the limits a bit ahead, and nobody's remembering that the reason for not continuing pushing the boundaries was the nuclear threat.
7: I mean, but Colin, if I may,

0: When you say everybody is pushing the boundaries, do you not mean that, that Russia is pushing the boundaries? And when you when Germany and politicians in Germany and politicians in the UK talk about conflict with Russia, they're talking about a defensive conflict with Russia. They're not talking about invading Russia. They're talking about the risk of Russia invading us. And I struggle a little to understand why, when our rearmament is designed to prevent Russia from attacking us, why it would help us not to do it.
1: Because our heavy rearmament, it's motivating heavy rearmament of Russia, of course. If the West improves nuclear arsenal, so is Russia doing. This is a situation of the 1914, when everybody was thinking that war could be prevented by rearming and being more strong. If you rearm, you scare the other, and you scare the other, and the other rearm, and you are scared. So this is an escalation. The point is that deterrence works if both wants it strongly and work for it. This is what has happened between the US and Russia. It's a sophisticated sort of brinkmanship. Deterrence worked because of the treaties, because of the START treaties, because of intermediate range treaties. Everything kept a situation in which a first use of any nuclear device of any kind would lead to immediate suicide of whoever attacked. It's not anymore like that. You said that Russia is pushing the boundary. Of course it is. Of course it has. It has invaded Ukraine. I mean, in violation of all possible international legality. It has taken Crimea, and then later it has attacked Kiev. It has failed and has invaded Donbass. But so the boundary has been pushed on the European side, right? There was a very, very strong line in the sand at the beginning that all the weapons given to Ukraine could only be used not to attack Russia and its territory. It was one of the conditions a few years ago. Nobody remembered this condition, okay? And so on. There was the idea that Europe could have its way with Russia with economical sanctions. All politicians insisted, oh, that's going to be not enough. So it's escalating, and now Europe is just increasing its rearmament. I think that the entire direction is foolish, in my opinion. Rational people, and there are rational people everywhere, find a way to stop and do what the Kennedys did, what Khrushchev did, what Reagan did, what Gorbachev did, namely take steps back and recognize the reasons of the others.
0: I mean, in order to have a situation like what Kennedy did, like what Gorbachev did, like the long period of disarmament we had, presumably you need to not have an active conflict at the time. And we do have an active conflict, which is in Ukraine. And if you are sitting in Poland, if you're sitting in Estonia, if you're sitting in Sweden...
1: You just said that we didn't. It's strange. The previous question was, we are not in war, and now you say there is a conflict.
0: Well, we are not in war, but there is a conflict.
1: Yeah, but there were conflicts in Vietnam, all over the planet during the Cold War.
0: Well, sure, but specifically there is a conflict in Ukraine.
1: Yeah.
0: And so the West has a choice of either helping Ukraine defend itself or not doing so, right? And if we are to make outreaches to Russia to create global disarmament, it seems to me that we can't do that while that conflict is continuing in Ukraine unless we surrender Ukraine or unless Russia gives up on Ukraine. No?
1: No, that's exactly a logic that I think should be abandoned. So if the logic is either we win or we lose, we escalate. That's clearly seems to me. The problem, I don't think, is do we have to help Ukraine chase away the Russians or not? The question is a different one. Seems to me. The question is, where do we want to be with Russia 10 years in the future? And I would like a politician to discuss this and tell me this. Do we want to, 10 years in the future, to have had a war? Do we want to have destroyed Russia, which I think is what many politicians are thinking? Destroy a country which has 4,000 H-bombs pointed toward your country, my country? Which will be the first one to be attacked, of course, because they're full of American weapons, American nuclear weapons, right? So when you defend yourself, the first thing you do, you attack where the weapons of the enemy is. So if there's a conflict, your country, my country, the first to go. Or do we want to have a sort of understanding of Russia? We have to live together in this world. Do we have to find a way to share? And the way is to find compromises, step back, find agreements, and find ways. And if one has this long-term view, then the short-term decision should be based on that. If there's no long-term view of where do we want to be with Russia in 10 years, I don't think we can solve the situation right now.
0: But we have to have a view on right now. I don't hear Western politicians saying they want to destroy Russia at all. I hear Western politicians often saying they wish to defeat Putin, which strikes me as a different thing. But, I mean, it doesn't seem to be in the West's power to do this, because Russia needs to stop the war, at least freeze the war. And if Russia doesn't stop or freeze the war, then other Western countries are going to want to rearm in order to counter the very real threat from Russia. So, I mean, it would be nice to be focused on where we are 10 years down the line. But if you're in Poland, you're worried about tomorrow. If you're in Ukraine, you're certainly worried about tomorrow. And it's not in our power to change tomorrow. So surely, I mean, you are saying that we need to encourage Ukraine to surrender to Russia, are you not?
1: No, not at all.
0: Then what?
1: No. I mean, why should Kiev allow Russia to come in? No, not at all. I've been misunderstood if you think I'm saying so.
0: Yeah, if Ukraine is not to surrender to Russia,
1: yeah,
0: then Ukraine is going to continue in conflict with Russia.
1: No.
0: So are you saying Ukraine should continue in conflict with Russia, but without help from us?
1: No. French and Germany at the end of First World War didn't allow total invasion of from the other country and surrender. I mean, most war ends with a table and say, all right, so let's stop. Now the situation is different than the situation of the train, and let's see how we go from there. Point is that, you see, what I'm trying to point in all my writings, in fact, is that if you read the world in terms of I win, you win, and there are no alternatives, that is leading us to a catastrophe. The only way to avoid the catastrophe is what has been, I'm not saying anything particularly deep, is what have been practiced by so many times. Every time in Europe, people have been reasonable. Namely, it's not total surrender. There have been cases of total surrender. Hitler has total surrender. Japan has given unconditional surrender. Okay, but most war has not ended like that. So it's not who win or who lose. It's where do we find a point of equilibrium.
0: Carlo, even if there is an agreement to end the war right now, where the borders are right now, nobody wins, nobody loses, stalemate forever, everybody needs to agree to that. And I don't see how we make the Russians agree to that by making ourselves weaker, making it easier for them to continue the war. Do you want, that's my question. So if you can explain that to me, I think I will understand this better.
1: Yeah, it's not, this is both sides. If you talk to the Russians, they say, how can we continue given that the other side is not accepting a compromise? I mean, the point is that everybody's ready to accept a compromise, of course, okay? The point is that everybody is willing a compromise a little bit higher, a little bit lower. And so there is an actual negotiation which is going on, except that it's going on by killing kids, young men, Ukrainian and Russians. The Russian leadership is obviously, it's made a huge mistake, that's obvious, right? It cannot get out of that. It's trying to get out of that in a way that doesn't, from their own perspective, compromise their security and the security of the dominant elite there. And the same is from Europe. It says to find a solution. Of course, if Russia comes to the table, say, okay, so I'm going to invade with the entire Ukraine, that's crazy. But if Europe come to a table saying, okay, I want Russia to surrender and give up everything, I mean, that's also not going to happen. So there should be a point of compromise. But wait, the point of compromise should not be about kilometers right or left of a boundary, which, sorry for saying that, but for me, kilometers right of left of boundaries are completely irrelevant. Just two guerrillas trying to say who is stronger and showing off by being able to push a meter or the other. We have everything to gain by living together in this continent. It seems to me that not everybody, but in this continent, and especially in some countries, and especially in your countries, there is somebody, not everybody, that has a lot of appetite to use this situation to diminish Russia, which is an old dream of the UK. And that seemed to me horrendously dangerous. And of course, let me just say one thing. When you have to convince people of the utility of a war, you use fear. So you say, oh, the other ones are aggressive. This is exactly what has been done. I mean, that's what the Nazi did, right? Everybody is hating us Germans, so we have to become aggressive because the others are aggressive. That's the wrong direction. it's not morality here, it's rationality. We live together better if we avoid these confrontations.
2: 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It ends on Wednesday. Coming up, what can art from a war zone reveal about how life has changed? I'll speak to a culture reporter who spent years mapping culture since the start of the war in Ukraine. This is Hugo Rifkin here on Times Radio.
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2: Hello, Hugo Rifkin here on Times Radio. It is 9 minutes to 11. Now, when Russia launched its full-scale invasion of Ukraine in 2022, Charlotte Higgins travelled there not as a war correspondent, but as a culture writer. Over the next 3 years, she returned again and again, meeting the writers, artists and musicians trying to preserve Ukrainian culture while their country was fighting for its survival. Her new book, Ukrainian Lessons, Art in a Time of War, asks what role art can play in the middle of a conflict and what Ukraine can teach the rest of us about culture, identity and resistance. And Charlotte Higgins joins me now. Charlotte, hello.
10: Hi there, Hugo.
2: Thanks for being with us. Look, so just after the war broke out in 2022, you went to Ukraine, not as a war correspondent, but rather to cover a literary festival. That must have been a bit weird. What was it like?
10: Well, it was extreme, because in those first few days at the literature festival, I had a very complete and sudden primer into what it was like living under war conditions, and what I suppose specifically had happened to language and writing under those conditions. So, you know, I remember one extraordinary writer, Alexander Mikhed, who's written a book called The Language of War, which is available, which has been translated into English and is published in Britain, talking about how language had essentially kind of collapsed under the conditions of the war. And, you know, there was no room for metaphor or experimentation if you were a writer. What there was room for was imparting information as quickly and efficiently as possible. You know, language had become something that could only be used briefly and precisely. But also there was poetry being written at that point already. And I had this sort of sense that, you know, it may not be the first thing you think of, writing poetry when bombs are falling, but it's funnily enough, it turns out not to be the last thing. I mean, obviously the first thing is keeping yourself safe and keeping your family safe. But a huge outpouring of poetry came quite quickly after the outbreak after the full-scale invasion by Russia, as if, you know, there were things so extraordinary that needed to be expressed, but they couldn't be expressed through everyday speech and everyday discourse, that only poetry could really capture this sort of sense of reality having been disrupted to this terrifying and extraordinary extent.
2: Sure. Look, I mean, most Ukrainians can speak Russian. A great many speak Russian as a first language. The rest of the world, I would have thought, until maybe 2022, hadn't particularly distinguished between Ukrainian culture and Russian culture. What impact did this sort of new, the shock of a new identity that a war inflicts on a people have in terms of how Ukrainians understood themselves in the context of Russia, how they understood their own culture as being vitally distinct from Russian culture?
10: Well, I think within Ukraine, that's been less, it's obviously been better understood.
2: Sure.
10: I mean, in a sense, it was us, Hugo, in other European countries who, certainly, I'm completely guilty to this, that before I went there, really, Ukraine was a bit of a blank space for me between Russia and Poland. Mm. And I didn't know very much about Ukraine's history of art, Ukraine's very rich literary tradition. But yes, since 2014, when the Maidan protests happened and there was the more limited Russian-backed takeovers of parts of eastern Ukraine, and particularly since 2022, because Vladimir Putin framed the full scale of invasion of Ukraine as about Ukrainian culture and identity not really existing in its own right. You know, he wrote a very long essay in the summer before the full-scale invasion, sort of essentially falsely arguing that Ukraine and Russia were one identity, one history. They were always connected. So the culture has been it's very mixed up in this war. It's part of it. And so after the full-scale invasion, a lot of people switched from speaking Russian at home to making Ukrainian their absolutely sort of primary language. I mean, that's a switch that I think can never really happen overnight, and it's a complicated thing to do. You know, your memories are going to stay in the other language. Your dreams might stay in the other language. It's an extraordinary thing to do, and it's, as I say, it's not an overnight thing. But I think, you know, a lot of people felt like, well, if we're being attacked just because we're Ukrainian, maybe we should think very hard about what Ukrainian actually means to us. And that involved people sort of re-immersing themselves in Ukrainian literature. It's involved extraordinarily to behold, actually, bookshops, new bookshops springing up in Kyiv as the bombs were falling.
2: Yeah.
10: And this kind of literary culture existing in the most horrific of circumstances. And yet it was about sort of delving into who we are and what does it mean to be Ukrainian.
2: So during a war, culture can become, it can become infected with propaganda, it can become sort of jingoistic, it can become defensive. Has there still been space within Ukrainian culture for doubt, for self-questioning, for any sort of scepticism about Ukrainian identity? Or has there been the sort of, enforced patriotism, self-enforced patriotism?
10: It's such an interesting question. What I've observed, Hugo, is that art is where the difficult emotions go. It's where you can express these really terrible fears and hopes and anxieties and guilt and doubt. And actually, there is no art censorship in Ukraine. There are things being produced in Ukraine now that are so far from the kind of official accounts of the war that we might hear in speeches by Volodymyr Zelensky, for example. There are things that I was thinking about First World War art, of course, because that's, British First World War art, because I think, you know, this was a kind of reference point for me in the sort of sense of how that big war has been remembered in Britain is so often through the poetry, and it's through the art of people like Paul Nash. And it became very clear to me that things that couldn't have been published in wartime Britain a century ago absolutely are being published and performed as plays or whatever in Ukraine. So rather the opposite of what you suggest. I mean, I think yeah, sure, that there has been, that there's a whole kind of branch of culture that is, of course, very naturally in these situations, in these circumstances, is kind of rousing and patriotic. But the stuff that I found most interesting and most I found myself most attracted to and felt was most resonantly communicative about this awful situation of living under a war was much more sort of personal and tender and unofficial and questioning. Yeah.
2: Look, Charlotte, we're nearly out of time, and it's a big question to ask. But I mean, during a time of war, look, many artistic projects, they, like theatre, dance, art exhibitions, they need physical spaces. They need places people can gather. Yeah. That's obviously got to have been difficult, and when there are literally bombs falling, has that sort of framed the art which has come out of this war?
10: But amazingly enough, there is a lot of live art happening. So even, you know, Kyiv was encircled by the Russians in 2022 until sort of around the end of April. In May, the opera houses opened up and the theatres. So that there is a vibrant scene of theatre making, of opera. I mean, in Kharkiv, 30 kilometres from the Russian border, all of that is happening sub-ground. I mean, literally under the ground. So I think I went to see the most committed and most emotionally affecting poetry reading I've ever heard in a basement bar in Kharkiv, because people want to have these moments of communal experience.
2: Charlotte, I'm afraid we've got to leave it there. We're out of time, but absolutely fascinating. The book is Ukrainian Lessons, Art in a Time of War, and it's available to order at the Times Bookshop, where Times Lost members can get a 20% discount. 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

0: tablet. 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
1: Coming up in the next hour, I'll speak to the man ejected from Sainsbury's after AI facial recognition technology wrongly identified him as a shoplifter. And we'll talk about the trouble brewing inside Reform UK with reports that one of its high-profile Tory defectors has been suspended. But first, let's get the latest news with Andy Hayes.
2: Thank you, Hugo. Good morning. Russia is threatening the UK with consequences after the Sunday Times revealed that Ukraine has used British drones to strike deep into Russian territory. Russia's embassy in the UK says Britain is deliberately opting for an escalation of the Ukraine crisis. Defence correspondent Dominic Housechild wrote the story for the paper.
3: Russia is already attacking the UK. Yes. I mean, we've had a sustained campaign of sub-threshold, grey zone, hybrid attacks, or whatever you want to call them, for years now. Espionage, sabotage, attacks on our critical infrastructure, sabotage of our undersea cables. So we're already at sort of a state of hostilities with Russia.
2: Green Party activists have said that British Jews are a weapon of Israel. The Times has seen messages on a WhatsApp group which also say that hostility towards Jews is understandable, which discuss killing Zionists and which describe the majority of Israeli Jews as genociders. The Times' assistant political editor, Geraldine Scott, says the party is split.
4: There's an ongoing kind of argument within the Green Party about how much focus should the party be putting on things like the conflict in Gaza, potentially at cost of things like the environment. If you speak to some older members of the Green Party who would traditionally be campaigning about recycling or cleaning up the rivers and things like that, some of them are aghast at the way that the party has gone and the focus on these kind of foreign policy issues.
2: FIFA has sacked the senior executive who was the first to break ranks with Gianni Infantino over his plan to sell stakes in the World Cup. Kevin Lamore publicly condemned the president, accusing him of deceiving staff. Now, 2.5 weeks later, FIFA says its working relationship with him is over. The Conservatives say they would remove employment restrictions which stop young people getting weekend and summer jobs. The Tories would allow 16 and 17-year-olds to work until midnight at weekends during term time. They would also relax rules on break times. The CEO of UK Hospitality, Kate Nichols, is backing the plan and says the pandemic is partly to blame for fewer opportunities for young people.
5: Certainly the link was broken when we went into COVID. Younger workers in particular did not get that rite of passage of starting their first job, having work experience. I mean, my daughters were younger during the COVID era. They didn't even have their 2 weeks work experience at school because of COVID. And so we've broken that habit of having those temporary short-term jobs that got you on the first rung of the ladder. And this is about life experiences. It's about transferable skills.
2: And a stag has been put down after a man was injured during a picnic in southwest London. A deer apparently approached a group at Richmond Park on Saturday looking for food. The man's injuries are not life-threatening. Officials are warning the public not to feed or to approach the animals. For a roundup of the news on demand, subscribe to the Times Radio News Briefing on any podcast platform.
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1: Hello, it is 3 minutes past 11 and I remain belligerently Hugo Rifkind. Thanks very much indeed for being with me this morning. The Russian embassy has issued a warning to the UK after the Sunday Times reported that British-made drones have been used in strikes on targets deep inside Russia. In a statement on its website, the embassy said Britain would face the consequences for deliberately escalating the war in Ukraine. The government minister, Lillian Greenwood, spoke to Rosie Wright and Stig Abel on Times Radio Breakfast.
7: Well, our message back to the Russians is that we stand with Ukraine. We've stood with Ukraine throughout this time when the Russian illegal invasion. We will continue to do so, and we won't be bullied in this way.
1: Well, you can of course hear Times Radio Breakfast every day from 6 a.m. I'm joined now by Elizabeth Braw, security expert and a senior fellow at the Atlantic Council. Elizabeth, good morning.
8: Good morning.
1: Thanks for being with us. How seriously should we be taking Russia's language here? Is this a serious warning, or is this just more of an attempt to sort of worry the UK and deter it from continuing in its support?
8: Well, any time
9: somebody in an official capacity in Russia threatens the UK, we should take it seriously. But we should remember this is what the Russians always do to try to prevent the UK and other countries from helping Ukraine. So really, since the beginning of Russia's full-scale invasion, every time the UK was thinking about supporting Ukraine in some way, there came some sort of threat from Russia saying, if you do this, this and this will happen. And the UK, to its credit, has steadfastly helped Ukraine despite those warnings. And this is another one of those warnings.
1: And so the drone strikes that we're talking about here, using British-made drones, has that significantly... is that a thing that Ukraine is able to do with British support that it would not be able to do without British support? Or is this just simply sort of some drones among many of these ones happen to be British?
9: Well, it's remarkable, really, that the Russians can get so worked up about drones. I think 4 years ago, that would not have been the case. Drones were almost sort of considered a bit of a bit player in this war. But Ukraine has had phenomenal success with its drones, which I think is why the Russians are so concerned about them. And the Ukrainians have also had phenomenal success building, constructing, inventing drones. But the UK contribution is clearly something that rattles the Russians. Otherwise, they wouldn't be using this kind of belligerent language. By the way, I really liked your introduction of yourself as belligerent, Hugo Rifkin. But it's clearly something that has rattled the Russians. The UK contribution is not going to be a determining factor in this war, but clearly something that is getting under the Russian skin and that they want to prevent and think that they can prevent by threatening and really threatening ad hominem harm to people in the UK.
1: And look, the state of relations between Russia and the UK these days, involving cyber attacks, sabotage, you know, activity in the sea below the threshold of open warfare, are things escalating?
9: It has been a phenomenal, or rather, I should say, shocking escalation over the past 4.5 years. I've been in the business of monitoring sub-threshold Russian threats and threats from other countries now for many years. And it used to be a pretty manageable task. It used to be cyber disinformation, election interference, a few assassination attempts. Now we are seeing the Russians invent something new on an almost weekly basis, monthly basis. And Hugo, I think that the problem is that the Russians have taken leave of any sense of respectability. And once you've taken leave of any sense of respectability, you can invent away in the gray zone because you don't care if other countries condemn you, if other countries find out that you are behind a particular attack or string of attacks. And that is the situation we're in now.
1: And what kind of flashpoint should we be most worried about? Is it some kind of retaliation for drone strikes like this? Is it some kind of open sort of confrontation in the North Sea, for example? What kind of thing should be keeping us up at night specifically?
9: Well, I think what really concerns me are attacks and intrusions into critical national infrastructure. And critical national infrastructure can be anything from the provision of power and water to the internet to transportation. And the reason that that's so concerning is that if CNI stops working, even just for a few minutes or an hour, the effects are enormous. And they then pile up because, for example, if the railway system were to become dysfunctional for 15 minutes, that would cause all kinds of delays. Similarly, at airports, so knock-on effect. But then another thing I'm really worried about are threats to the lives of individuals in our countries. We have seen, for example, in Germany, two Russian plots against defense executives. Now, we have thought now for decades that business people are neutral. They just... they are in the business of making money. Now there are threats to their lives as well, or attempts to intimidate them, to prevent them from doing their work by frightening them. That is really it's not what a respectable country does. But again, Russia is has no ambition of being a respectable country anymore. So that's something that we should pay attention to as well, and try to take precautions to prevent.
1: Thank you very much indeed. That is Elizabeth Brough, security expert and senior fellow at the Atlantic Council. Thank you very much indeed, Elizabeth. Now, the use of live facial recognition technology to spot shoplifters has been suspended in Sainsbury's after a man was wrongly challenged at a branch in East Dulwich. Matt Arnold was at the self-checkout till scanning his items when he was approached by two management staff and told he couldn't be served because of an incident earlier in the week. He was then escorted off the premises. Sainsbury's has since apologised for the mistake, putting it down to human error. Well, Matt Arnold is with me now. Hello, Matt.
10: Good morning, Hugo. How are you?
1: I'm good. Thanks very much for being with us. Tell us a bit more about what happened. What was going on?
10: I was doing a shop. I run an event next door at the football club in East Dulwich. I was doing a very casual shop. I cannot stress enough how much I was not behaving like a shoplifter. I was walking around enjoying my break from my work. I had my headphones on. I filled up my trolley with about £90 worth of booze and sweets and all sorts of goodies for our acts or performing at our venue. And then I went to the self-service checkout and I scanned it all through. And then I even used my Nectar card, you know, my rewards card, to get a cheaper price. So again, not particularly suspicious behaviour. At that point, I actually summoned the, well, I didn't summon, I asked the guy to come over, who then threw me out. And he told me, because I asked him to come over and approve the booze, and he told me he would not be doing that and that I would be leaving. And information was scant. He did say that I'd been flagged by an AI system. He said I'd been there earlier in the week, and the implication was I knew what I'd done. Now, I didn't know what I'd done because I hadn't been there earlier in the week, Hugo. But they were very, very insistent I leave and very much not into giving me any information. In fact, all I was told was I'd done something wrong. They didn't even confirm at that point that it was shoplifting. I had that subsequently confirmed that that was a suspicion by Sainsbury's HQ the next day. So I was told to leave, and the only kind of recourse was go outside, scan a QR codes on a poster in front of the shop, get in contact with Facewatch, which is the external company they use, and take it from there. And that was it. I was told to leave.
1: What are you thinking at this point when they're speaking to you? Yeah. Are you having a moment of sort of enormous self-doubt going, did I sleepwalk in here and do something dreadful? Yeah. Or are you just furious?
10: I wasn't either of those. I was obviously very shocked, Hugo, but I think I was kind of like, because I don't live there. I do an event there. I live somewhere else in South London. So I knew I hadn't been to the store for 5 weeks. So I just thought it was a mistaken identity. And my kind of attitude was, well, this will be solved in 2 minutes. And it's embarrassing, it's awkward, and it's a little bit inconvenient, but it's going to be sorted. And I said, well, let's get the footage up. Let's have a look at it. Let's see if it is me who was here earlier in the week. And I was told, we don't have access to that footage. That's held off site. So I don't believe from that or subsequent conversations that when they actually apprehended me, they even had a picture of who this person was. I believe it was flashed up on an image. Now, one of two things happened. Either the image was me and AI has flagged me, or it was somebody else and I walked in at the same time as someone who looks like me and they got the wrong person. I don't know the answer to that. Sainsbury's not told me that. They keep saying human error, falling back on that as the reason, but there's very little detail what the human error was and also what the AI was doing in all this.
1: It's very strange. So the staff who spoke to you, did they seem like this was the sort of thing they'd done quite a lot, or did they seem like they were on unfamiliar territory?
10: What was weird about it, now, from speaking to people who work at the football club next door where I do these events, these comedy clubs, they think it's quite new, that technology. I don't think it was the first time they'd had someone, but I think I was one of the few they'd had, if that makes sense. Now, they were very adamant. What was odd about it is, I think the circumstances I've explained to you, I think you'd agree, and I used to work in retail, we know what people are acting like when they're, you know, being suspicious and trying to get something out. I was not acting like that at all. Shoplifters don't put their Nectar cards through. And I explained all this to them. And I think what was really worrying, shocking about the whole thing, and actually frustrating really, was there was no sort of thought process of human logic going, well, this guy's not acting like a shoplifter. And he's telling me that these people next door will vouch for him. It was just like, computer says no, you get out. There was no debate. It was like they were following orders from this machine. It was very, very weird, to be honest, and quite chilling, actually. That's the bigger thing for me, that this is the kind of society we're sort of sleepwalking into.
1: Well, so look, we understand the facial recognition system, as you said, it's supplied by this company, Facewatch. Yes. It is, and it's not the first time a mistake of this kind has been made. I suppose it raises the spectre that once you sort of get on a list for whatever reason, even for a mistaken reason, this could happen to you in every shop you ever go into.
10: Yes, and also they're going to, at the moment, Sainsbury's are just using it in certain stores. And from what I understand, speaking to people there, it's the sort of the big stores in terms of the ones that take the most money, the superstores, if you like. It will be rolled out across all of them. And also, Facewatch don't just work for Sainsbury's. They work for other companies. So people, I'm sure this has happened to people, because I know other people have been caught. I'm sure there's people who, unlike me, didn't kick up a fuss, felt embarrassed, felt mortified, for whatever reason, didn't feel empowered to do that. And you could end up being banned from all the shops in your area. And again, I'm lucky, I live in a city, there's loads of places to buy food. Mm. If you live in a rural area, this could have devastating effect. I mean, we're not talking about luxury goods here, are we? We're talking about your basic needs.
1: What have Sainsbury's said to you now then? Are you getting a free croissant? Anything nice happening? No,
10: they've given me £150, which I accepted on the condition I would be given to a local food bank, because I didn't want to feel I was being paid off, because I wanted to come talk to people like you about it. I didn't want to sort of feel they'll buy my silence. But look, if they're offering a voucher, the All Brighton Community Fridge in South London will be gratefully received that, and it'll do some good out of this situation.
1: And look, finally, Matt, are you now sort of, whenever you're in East Dulwich, are you now wandering around sort of looking for somebody who looks a bit like you, who may be a shoplifter?
10: I am. If anyone knows, can they get in touch? Well, I'd love to know who it was. I won't grasp, but I'd love to know who it was.
1: It'd be fascinating to find out. Matt Arnold, thanks very much indeed for your time, and best of luck shopping in the future. That is Matt Arnold there, who was kicked out of a Sainsbury's when he was wrongly identified on facial recognition technology. You're listening to Hugo Rifkin here on Times Radio. Just to remind you that digital subscribers can get a 2-for-1 on Everyman cinema tickets on Wednesday evening. 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You win a branded DAB radio. It was Dan from Dublin's turn yesterday. He got stuck on the question to become Business Secretary. What kind of programmes are Hannah and Barbara famous for?
11: Hannah and Barbara.
1: Hannah Barbara. What did they make?
11: Travel shows.
12: That's just totally wrong. 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
1: 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My columnists are up next. We've got a lot to talk about. This is Hugo Rifkin here on Times Radio.
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15: It's probably nothing. That's what Jack always thought when he felt a bit dizzy after physical exertion. He was only 17 and a keen basketball player. He was playing basketball when he had a cardiac arrest and collapsed. He was rushed to hospital and ended up on a life support machine. Jack was diagnosed with hypertrophic cardiomyopathy, a serious but rare heart condition, and his chances of survival were believed to be just 8%. Jack's surgeon believed they could avoid a heart transplant. He underwent an 8-hour operation and was later fitted with an implantable cardioverter defibrillator, an ICD, and a pacemaker. 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
1: Hello, I'm Hugo Rifkin, and now we're going to be unpacking the politics of the day, from Andy Burnham being in his happy place on the buses, to trouble at Reform UK, to whether the Greens are finding life in local government harder than they expected. And here in the studio, in what I hope is their happy place too, or at least not their miserable place, it is Patrick Kidd. Hello, Patrick.
11: Morning, Hugo.
1: How are you keeping?
11: I'm fine. Yeah, I'm doing well. Thank you. It's about to rain. It makes me happy.
1: It's very exciting, being about to rain, particularly for you. Given that you are indeed a plant. And man, we're also joined by the New Statesman political correspondent Megan Kenyon. Hello, Megan.
17: Hi, Hugo.
1: How are you?
17: Yeah, I'm good, thank you.
1: You excited about the rain?
17: Yeah, I am really excited about the rain.
1: We had a puddle in our back garden this morning. It must have rained in the night. I'm sorry I didn't notice it happened. I've got the kids out. We could have got and danced in it. Yeah, for sort of 30 seconds of dampness. Anyway, the rain will come. I believe the rain will come. Let's crack on. I want to start with news about Reform UK, news from the Guido Fawkes website, that one high-profile member, Tory defector Tim Montgomery, formerly of this parish as well, he was once my comment editor, has been suspended from Reform UK. He has been highly critical in recent weeks of the Home Affairs spokesperson, Zia Yusuf, particularly. He also questioned Nigel Farage's decision not to appear at the count at the Clacton by-election. And he's been speaking to the Spectator podcast. Here's what he said.
18: There are a lot of people who are on no speaking terms with Zia, and it's nearly always Zia who initiates this. It needs to end. You cannot behave like a child in politics. You cannot have litmus tests, so many litmus tests where you stop talking to people.
1: Well, it seems he was suspended for being too critical in public. Megan, look, Nigel Farage has been criticised for being too thin-skinned, but given how critical of him and of Reform Tim Montgomery has been, is this any surprise, really?
17: I think it is quite surprising. Tim Montgomery had literally announced on that podcast that obviously he had founded the Conservative Home website, that he's doing one for Reform. Mm. You know, I don't necessarily think he's like disloyal, but I think it's interesting that parties are now sort of, even if people internally are criticising them, they're very quick to kind of get rid of them. That seems to be something sort of, you know, I guess that's been going on for a few years. We've seen it sort of with Labour have done similar things too, but I guess the Zia Yusuf problem does seem to kind of be it's got a long tail, it's sort of dragging out, and I think they will have to do something about that soon. I mean, this, you know, last year Zia Yusuf, I think he resigned from his role, so he's hardly had kind of a harmonious time in the party over the past 12 months.
1: Patrick, there are a lot of splits within Reform, from the kind of sort of red-trousered bankerism of Nigel Farage all the way to the sort of Christian nationalism, perhaps, of Danny Kruger. But this seems to be more about... This isn't really about sort of a political split. This is just about falling out.
11: Yeah, as Megan said, we have seen this a bit recently. We saw it when Corbyn was leader of the Labour Party, and it's the purity test approach to politics, that if you don't totally go along with me on everything, you're against me, must be out. Kemi Badenoch is not selecting candidates because they don't agree with her on net zero or the ECH. I can't do it. You're being called for human rights, yes. Yeah. These aren't people who are going to make a point of opposing it. They just don't agree with her. And it seems like it's this case with Tim Montgomery, that if you're not totally behind Zia Yusuf and you can't say that perhaps he should tone it down a bit and not call a former defence secretary a traitor, then you must be out. Mm. Well, that's fine, but you'll quickly lose a lot of your fringe... Well, quite a large fringe of your supporters. I'm a big believer in big tent versus small gazebo. And if you're going to win government, you have to try and have as many people inside as possible.
1: One could argue, I suppose, Megan, that Reform is more vulnerable to this sort of thing than most, because by definition, it is a party that is made up of people who've been unable to get along with bigger, broader parties. And so, I mean, you know, Danny Finkelstein said on the night of the 2024 general election, the biggest danger for Nigel Farage was falling out with his new MPs. And of course, Tim Montgomery isn't an MP and Zia Yusuf isn't an MP either. But that point still stands, doesn't it?
17: Yeah, and I think this also speaks to something in Reform that I think, you know, if you look on the other side of the political spectrum, the Greens have a similar problem too, is that who would succeed Nigel Farage? Like, you know, who are the candidates to do that? And I guess Zia Yusuf, you know, you could speculate that maybe he's trying to position himself as the person to do that, but Reform kind of has for a long time been the Nigel Farage show. And yeah, you're right. Like, I guess when the 2024 election happened, there was definitely sort of, you know, Richard Tice had to step down as leader, obviously now deputy. It's sort of like, we saw Farage Fest last week. It really is kind of tied to him and his personality. But if you want to run a political party, it can't all be about one person. That isn't how it works in the UK.
11: You've already had one split of egos with Rupert Lowe, of course, going off to form Restore. And then within Restore, there are people who think that Rupert Lowe is dangerously woke because he doesn't actually want to export everyone who doesn't have pure blood. I think this is quite worrying. The thing about Tim Montgomery, and I know him well from when he was at the Times, is about 15 years ago, he wrote one of the most interesting comment pieces, and I often think of it, about a realignment of politics.
19: Yeah.
11: And the argument was that actually all parties are coalitions, but sometimes you're in a coalition with someone in a different party because on the big thing, and this was before the Brexit referendum, so he could envisage, he said, a new nationalist right that wanted to be free from institutions, a centre-right, a sort of Blairite left and a hard left, which and the hard left would include Greens and Corbyn. But, you know, David Miliband could be in the same party as Ken Clark or something like that. And it was a really interesting way of seeing how politics might change. We've got that to some extent. But, you know, if now they can't be a coalition because they disagree on pretty small personal things, then do we split into 8 or 10 parties instead?
19: Well, so, I know Tim well, and he's a very... he's a very broad-minded person in his politics, in that when he was my comment editor, as our politics differed, every single week they differed, but he loved a column he disagreed with. A lot of people really get very challenged by stuff they disagree with. He really, really, absolutely didn't. So he does have a sort of a big, big thought approach here. I wonder, Megan, is the problem, really, we can talk about the various problems reform has and why this kind of thing happens. Is the problem just Zia Youssef? Because there's been a lot of sort of, you know, incendiary language from Zia Youssef lately. He does seem to be very keen on picking a fight. Fraser Nelson was talking about him in the studio last week, and he said actually in person Zia Youssef is a very mild and friendly guy, but he does seem to have this political persona where everything is a big fight.
17: Well, yeah, and I guess it's sort of, you know, we're in this moment when so much of politics is kind of fought online and on Twitter in particular, and obviously, you know, a lot of his tweets, I mean, we were talking about the Ben Wallace tweet, kind of, you know, using the language of traitor.
19: A traitor and a moron, he called
17: him. And I think, obviously, we've seen similar with Zach Polansky kind of tripping up with some of his social media activity. So I think, you know, it's like we have gone to this point where we're sort of pushing things into the extremes, but actually, like, is that a comfortable ground for reform to sort of occupy if they've then got restored to their right? Obviously they are super online, kind of, you know. It's an interesting one. I don't really have any advice for reform of what I would do with Zia Youssef.
11: But they're so desperate for engagement and for likes, and they're not thinking about who are giving the likes, how big the proportion of society is giving the likes. They're just getting a lot from very hyper-online people.
19: Well, look, the party held a party in Clacton after the by-election, and last night they posted a video of it on social media. Do you want to hear the song that accompanies it? I think you do. Listen to this.

0: I can't confirm rumours that that is actually Richard Tice singing in a leotard, but let's just assume.
1: Wouldn't it be lovely if that was our Eurovision entry and it won? The BBC should put that up. It's a very swishly put together video. Mm. I mean, you know, there's expertise and some money there. Mm. It's cringingly naff as well. But you know, I didn't see anything in that video saying how they're going to improve the lives of people in Clacton.
0: Yeah.
1: It's all just a party, but it's very bizarre.
0: But it's nice that they're having a party. I mean, because not every party can have a party. You know what I mean? It's like there's something here. It's a bit like it's slightly reminiscent of the parties that Labour would have under Jeremy Corbyn. You remember the Labour Live event in a London park? You know, you do need to have a real sort of tribal identity to be able to do this.
2: Oh, totally. Yeah. This has made me think of last year's Reform Party conference when I think it was Andrea Jenkins came on stage to sing her song, I think, that she had written, mm-hmm. Insomniac. Yeah. I'm wondering whether we're going to have another kind of, you know, big sort of, Eurovision style event at Reform conference this year. It's my first time going, so I'm quite excited to see some of that.
0: I think that'll be excellent. I mean, Andrea Jenkins, she must be spitting they didn't get her to sing this.
2: Yeah.
0: Very, very, very.
2: Oh, she is like an opera singer, isn't she?
0: Yeah.
2: So, yeah.
0: Well, maybe sort of, I think niche political pop songs, I think, are a real sort of special part of our politics that need to be protected. The more dreadful, the better. Did you hear Cat Binface's song last week? That wasn't.
1: No.
0: Wasn't. I'm not going to say it wasn't that much better. No,
1: right.
0: No, very much.
1: Those of us who voted for Binface in the past are disappointed if he's branching out into novelty songs. That's not what it's about.
0: Well, I'd be surprised if he could sort of, you know, muster a party camp Binface, though. You know what I mean? Like an actual celebration. Would you like to see all political parties doing songs like this, Patrick?
1: Yes, I remember years ago when William Hague got Mike Batt to compose it wasn't a song, it was an anthem.
0: Right.
1: It was
0: Mike Batt of the Wombles
1: fame,
0: yeah.
1: Yes. But it was a sort of stream, it was a classical thing, but it was a very odd thing to go and ask someone famous for working with Wombles to compose the Tory general election theme music.
0: I guess, yeah, maybe we could have some kind of Eurovision-style contest among the parties.
1: But will this become an anthem, the Nigel Farage on GB News or...
0: I don't think it's perhaps quite catchy enough. Do you remember the great, what was it, the Brexit's Coming Home song that came out during the referendum? It had this amazing line that they've taken all our fish in it. I always think it was just the perfect summation of the Brexit debate. We'll come back to that in a little bit.
1: Corbyn had his White Stripes Seven Nation Army chant, and that really caught on.
0: Yeah, but at least that pre-existed. It wasn't commissioned especially from from Andrea Jenkins or whoever wrote that one. Look, coming up, Andy Burnham is at a bus station. We'll discuss that and how his first summer is going, and also we'll discuss how the Green Party is coping with its new power across England's councils. But first, let's get the latest news with Andy Hayes.
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4: Thank you, Hugo. Good morning. A minister's told Times Radio the government will not be bullied by Russia over the use of British drones by the Ukrainian military. Moscow is threatening the UK with consequences after the Sunday Times revealed that Kyiv has used UK-made drones to strike deep into Russian territory. Elizabeth Brough is a security expert and a senior fellow at the Atlantic Council.
5: Well, it's remarkable, really, that the Russians can get so worked up about drones. I think 4 years ago, that would not have been the case. Drones were almost considered a bit of a bit player in this war, but Ukraine has had phenomenal success with its drones, which I think is why the Russians are so concerned about them. The Ukrainians have also had phenomenal success building, constructing, inventing drones.
4: A green energy boss, who's also one of the Labour Party's biggest donors, has reversed his opposition to allowing new oil and gas drilling in the North Sea. Dale Vince now says it's pragmatic to save jobs by approving the Jackdaw and Rosebank developments. A British couple who were on their honeymoon and their pilot have died after their private helicopter crashed into a field and burst into flames just short of a heliport on a Greek island. The aircraft crashed in the Tholos area on the Aegean island of Sifnos. Police have named the couple as Alexander Cromi and Maria Ebert, and the Greek pilot as Georgios Rakos. And the pub chain JD Wetherspoon has banned the use of smartphone loudspeakers in all 792 of its outlets. It says customers have been driven nuts by the antisocial behaviour. Signs will be erected asking customers to keep their handsets on silent from now on. For a roundup of the news on demand, find the Times Radio news briefing on the Times Radio app.
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6: What did the 1960s mean to you? 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
7: I thought that I had travelled. Then I crossed the icy sea. I thought I'd known the wild till it appeared to me. I thought that I'd known wonder, then sailed beneath these skies. I thought I'd seen the

0: free bus fares for disabled people. Apparently at the moment in some areas they're not free early in the morning and at the weekend. Also, number 10 has announced that buses in the West Midland will be effectively nationalised and run by the local mayor. He's posted this on social media.
1: Government and local leaders have joined forces to keep vital bus services running for millions of people across the West Midlands, protecting thousands of jobs and empowering local decision making to deliver better, more affordable and more reliable bus services. This is the first major milestone in our drive to giving communities more control over their own services. That's exactly what Number 10 North was created to deliver. When I said we would put power back into postcodes across Britain, I meant it.
0: Patrick, Andy Burnham there. He's in the north. He's talking about buses in the Midlands. Could it be more Andy Burnham?
2: I suppose not. I have some chips with gravy afterwards. This is the continuation of his Tesco tour, his Every Little Helps policies that aren't particularly earth-shattering, except that they probably do help those who they help quite a bit. For disabled people who get free bus travel to go to work, they currently can't use it before 9:30. Obviously, extending that means they can be more flexible when they work. It's a policy that will cost $60 million and apparently come from existing budgets. So, you know, great if they can fund it from their budget. It's pretty small fry, but, you know, at some point he's going to have to start doing some big policies.
0: Well, that's what's interesting, I suppose, because, I mean, he is very good at, like, kind of, you know, small retail policies, little things that do make life slightly better for some amount of people. He's not been tested on the bigger, on the huge stuff yet. Megan, can he sort of go all the way on this? Can he go all the way on sort of little adjustments to British life to make it easier? Or is he sooner or later going to have to just basically have some sort of big argument that gives some people a reason to love him and some people a reason to hate him? Because he seems to be avoiding doing that quite credibly so far.
3: Yeah, I mean, I guess because Parliament is still on recess, so they come back at the start of September. And I think, you know, in the lead up to the budget, we'll start seeing some of those big fights sort of be litigated. And I think it will very much depend on how able he is to get his backbenchers on side, or at least do what Keir Starmer was unable to do and sort of make them feel as though they're being listened to, and even if they disagree with him there won't be kind of repercussions. Like, obviously we were just talking about the Tim Montgomery story, but, you know, we saw under Keir Starmer MPs having the whip suspended for sort of voting against government, what the government was trying to do, kind of showing, you know, I think there was quite a rude phrase used by someone in Number 10 about it, which I won't repeat, but kind of that sort of, you know, consistent kind of disagreement or causing trouble. I think Burnham is going to try and take a different approach. And I think his new chief whip, Annalise Midgley, she's already sort of been kind of doing some of the work to lay that groundwork before everyone comes back. So, yeah, for sure, he can't avoid these kind of big fights forever, but he's doing a good job at the moment of sort of calming the waters.
2: One example of this is in the paper today. He's going to delay, apparently, his decision on whether we drill in the North Sea on the Rosebank and Jackdaw oil fields because it might not play well during a heatwave. Although, you know, it's going to start raining instantly, so maybe it won't make a difference.
0: This is precisely what I was going to ask you about next. Because, yeah, I mean, you can understand the idea that it might not play well during a heatwave. It's a bit like championing burgers during the BSE crisis, I suppose. But nonetheless, this is a decision that needs to happen. They have agreed they're going to defer. It looks like they've agreed they're going to defer it until the autumn. The Prime Minister and the Energy Secretary, Miatta van Buller, they're going to be reviewing all the responses given to the consultation for this, the Rosebank oil field and the Jackdaw gas field, but they're going to hold off on the decision until next month. I mean, like, again, as I said, Patrick, I understand the optics aspect of this, but there hasn't been a big Andy Burnham decision yet. And it does seem like he is pushing it as far away as possible.
2: Well, it's like the prisoner release where he said, I'll delay that for a month.
0: Yeah.
2: And there's nothing wrong with thinking about policies, especially if it's not your own policy. But it is a sort of can-kicking exercise. And, you know, he then quickly realised people were going to say, OK, well, time's passing, what are you going to do?
0: Yeah, I mean, Megan, the North Sea drilling specifically, does he just want a month to make the case to let sort of both the temperature, well, the actual and also the political temperature drop a little bit, and to, you know, to sort of to bring more people on side? Or is it cowardice?
3: Yeah, I think it's probably your first point there. But we have seen this has been a really big problem for the government basically since they got in 2024. I mean, Ed Miliband, the former energy secretary, I think it was really difficult for him to make any decision on it because he had described, I think, Rosebank as approving it would be an act of climate vandalism. Obviously, you've got Miatta Fambula in now, but she

0: He was very, very close to Ed Miliband, you know, is kind of on his side of the party. I think that if they were to approve Jack Dore and Rosebank, I know that there are several members of the PLP, and it's kind of cross-faction within the Parliamentary Labour Party, opposition to this, who would be pretty upset about it being about them being approved, but also worried that it would give ground over to the Green Party. I mean, we've seen Zach Polansky over the past few weeks has done a lot of talking about managed to capture the moment on the wildfires, and he did that press conference with Chris Packham, and we've not seen that much from Andy Burnham on the climate crisis. I mean, the biggest thing we have seen from the government is that emergency alert that happened on Friday. So yeah, I definitely think there would be a lot of concern if it were to be approved, but there is certainly another movement inside the party who would really like, especially from a job perspective in their constituencies, for these fields to go ahead.
1: Is it not quite weird that it's become such a political hot potato, this? Because nobody seems to really think that it would either make a major difference to emissions, CO2 emissions, or indeed to energy prices, really. But it's become this sort of incredibly important politically totemic fight, whether or not we drill.
2: Yes, that's a fair point. I don't know. I think sometimes you'd have to say, I'm not sure what the answer is, except that not coming up with some decision seems awfully weak. One thing I would say is we've got the party conferences coming up in the end of September, early October, and understandable that Burnham, for his first party conference, will want to make big announcements then. So yeah. I can see why he might be holding back, and also not wanting to have a row going into the party conferences, which we've often seen. They've been overshadowed by this and that. Maybe he'll save that until they get back from wherever they are. Brighton, Bournemouth?
0: In Liverpool.
1: But he can't go right the way through conference without having announced this, you'd have thought. Maybe he can. Who knows? I want to return to a story we discussed a bit yesterday, which is this hoax that saw Andy Burnham exchanging messages with an imposter posing as Donald Trump's chief of staff. The president was asked about this in the White House yesterday and didn't seem to know much about it.
3: What happened? They sent text?
4: Apparently the Prime Minister sent text to somebody impersonating Susie Wiles.
3: I'm sure that he had a miscommunication.
5: Mr. President.
3: You know, I spoke to him. We had a good conversation. A couple of them. We had a good conversation. One of the things he is going to do, I think he's going to open up the North Sea. That'll make UK pretty rich, I'll tell you.
1: But he's grateful for that, thanks Donald. Indeed, if he did speak to him, maybe he spoke to somebody else pretending to be him. Burnham isn't the only Prime Minister who's fallen for a hoax. Boris Johnson and David Cameron both had similar experiences. We played yesterday John Coleshaw hoaxing Tony Blair by pretending to be William Hague. Megan, do you understand how this kind of thing can happen? Because you'd think the channels of communication would be much more formal than this, than him just WhatsApping somebody who turns out to be the wrong person.
0: Yeah, I guess WhatsApp is just so ubiquitous in Westminster. It's what everyone uses to communicate. I think also The Guardian revealed, I think last night, that several other cabinet ministers have their numbers online, which Boris Johnson also famously did.
1: For years as Prime Minister,
0: So I think that, you know, we have become, Westminster has become entirely dependent almost on this one communications channel. And I think it would take a lot to move people off it, because it's just so easy and convenient and it's quicker than email and you know, but yeah, this, I mean, I guess Donald Trump there, he is notorious for journalists being able to just basically phone him up and he'll speak to them on the phone. It's like we're in this entirely different era of communications when it comes to politics, and I'm not really sure what the answer is to move away from that, other than, you know, ensuring that those channels of communication, whether they're on WhatsApp or not, are as formal as possible.
1: Patrick, as a former diarist, you know, people texting the wrong person, that was the meat and drink of your whole profession.
2: Well, indeed. I mean, one example that comes to mind was when Matt Hancock, the Conservative MP, and Mike Hancock, the Lib Dem MP, Mike Hancock received stuff that was meant to go to Matt. I think it was that way around. And to his credit, he contacted Matt Hancock and said, "I've got something I think's yours. I'm not going to look at it."
1: Right. That's good of him.
2: Hoping that the favour would be done back in return.
1: But also told you.
2: Oh, yes. But... nothing's come out about what Andy Burnham and the pseudo Susie Wiles actually said, yeah. which suggests it might have been quite tame.
1: Well, I mean,
2: hey, Andy, how are you? Oh, fine, thanks, Susie. Well,
1: they've said it was of zero consequence, but you'd hope there isn't really too much small talk. You know, doing anything nice for the weekend. It's like, you know, you'd think they'd get to the point, no?
2: Yeah, well, you would hope that. But, you know, maybe he suspected and was... So some of the David Cameron ones, he had a conversation and then realised it wasn't and so hung up pretty quickly.
1: Yeah, maybe he grasped it. Let's talk about the Greens, Megan, because you've been writing about the challenges facing the Green Party. Now that they have controlling councils across the country, including Hackney, Lewisham, Waltham, Norwich, they've never wielded this much power before. They've barely wielded any power before. How are they coping?
0: Yeah, I think it's definitely been a bit of a learning curve for them. I think there was they weren't kind of going into it blind, thinking this is going to be really easy and we're going to be able to do everything that we want. I guess my story that I wrote for the New Statesman earlier this week, there's sort of a movement within the party that started before the May elections, looking at how the Green Party can maintain its status as an anti-austerity party in a local government landscape where there is literally no money to do anything, because you get in, you think, oh, I want to do some new bike lanes for my the residents of my ward, but actually all the money for that is going on social care or temporary accommodation. So the Greens are holding a summit in Hackney, an anti-austerity summit in Hackney in September, where I think there'll be some discussion, some cross-party discussion, although I have been told that Reform and the Conservatives haven't been invited.
1: Right.
0: So cross-party on the left, I guess, about how the Green Party can enact some of these anti-austerity policies. You know, one thing that's been put to me is, do several councils band together and enact no cuts budgets, which would essentially be illegal. Councils have to set a balanced budget. But it was put to me that if, you know, if one council did it on its own, then you get government commissioners going in and it would be all this like massive problem, more hassle than it's worth. But if several do it all at once, then do you create a political crisis? So it's quite an interesting discussion there. And I mean, I said it in the piece, but a little bit reminiscent of some of Derek Hatton's some of the stuff he did when he was leader of Liverpool Council in the 1980s.
1: So, I mean, you know the Greens well, Megan, because I guess the tendency for a lot of people, they hear about this sort of thing and they think, oh, well, you know, sort of lentil-munching, do-gooding hippies finally getting a taste of real life by having to run some stuff. But presumably there is a there must be a constituency within the party of people who are actually quite coldly practical, people who are efficient, people who do understand how to run things, people who really do understand the reality of the challenges they're facing, or not.
0: Yeah, for sure. I suppose we've seen the party has grown massively over the past year since Zach Polanski got in. And I think the opportunity to basically wield quite a lot of power locally in these councils, you've seen people sort of coming in from the Labour Party. There's three London council leaders who are now Greens that were formerly Labour councils, so obviously Labour councillors, so obviously built up some experience there. So, yeah, I think it will be really interesting as we go into party conference season, going to Green Party conference. I think this will be a really significant moment for the party because they're sort of trying to marry up the fact that they've got all of these members, these new members, they're an extremely member-led party, but they've also got a bigger profile than they've ever had before, and with that comes a lot more scrutiny than they're perhaps used to.
1: Well, you could see, Patrick, some of that scrutiny in the papers today. There's an insightful investigation from the Times' assistant political editor, Jerry Scott. She's been looking into WhatsApp group chats used by Green Party members. And there's it's basically about Israel and about Jews, most of it. The participants in the group discussed killing Zionists, described the majority of Israeli Jews as genociders. The group Greens Against Imperialism was created by Sophus McGill, a Green Party parish councillor in Witton Bridge on the Isle of Wight. It's all the kind of stuff that did no favours to Jeremy Corbyn when he was leader of the Labour Party, and probably a lot of the same people as well.
2: But indeed, I mean, obviously, it should be said these aren't official Green Party WhatsApp groups. That would be more serious, perhaps. But there are some people who have very strong views on very fringe issues, and the danger for them is at their party conference, they've got to make sure that doesn't dominate. So I remember covering the conferences in the Corbyn era, and the number of motions that would be put down about not even just Gaza or Palestine, but sort of fringe South American countries. We must have. There was one point in one of Corbyn's speech where he just started talking about the Congo, And fine, it's an issue that needs addressing, but perhaps not if you're the Prime Minister in waiting. So if the party conference, I'm sure there'll be all sorts of debates about Gaza, and that will appeal to a lot of the people there, but will it speak outside the room?
1: Yeah. Megan, one never hears from senior Green figures, somebody like Zach Polanski, the frustration they must feel that their party gets bogged down in this stuff. And I wonder, is that partly because actually it's quite useful for them? It's useful for them to be the home of the Gaza protesters.
0: Yeah, I think this, as I said, this conference is definitely a moment where the fact that, you know, the Green Party prides itself in being really member-led. People can kind of join the Green Party if they've got a special interest that they want to see sort of fixed or want like an outlet to sort of push this. They can do things like bring motions to the conference and kind of persuade all of their fellow members to vote for it. But I think Zach Polanski now, you know, we're in this era of five-party politics. He has got a bit more of a platform. I think there's definitely a bit of a frustration that, okay, we love being member-led and we love how open and accessible the Green Party is, but we also want to be a serious political party and we want the conference to do what, you know, the Labour Party conference or the Conservative Party conference might do, which is sort of express a message and have a platform. But it's difficult to do that when your members are kind of like, no, we actually want to talk about, you know, giving women time off for when they're menstruating, or we want to talk about defence spending. Obviously, that's a big policy issue, but if you see what I mean.
1: Yeah, for sure. Let's move elsewhere. Meta, the parent company of Facebook and Instagram, is facing a landmark jury trial in the US over claims its platforms have targeted and harmed young users. The federal court case, which begins today, stems from a 2023 lawsuit filed by 30 US states. They're seeking up to $1 trillion in damages and also changes to the way Facebook and Instagram function for children. Basically, the idea behind this, Patrick, is this could be social media's big tobacco moment, where they are finally held to account for harm and addiction.
2: Yes, and they are trying to get them to admit that things like autoplay and doom scrolling and algorithm referencing you, referring you unsuitable videos and things like that should be banned. I think that's great. It'd be interesting to see. I mean, $1 trillion seems...
1: It's quite a lot of dollars.
2: It's a bit of a Dr. Evil sort of suit, isn't it?
1: $1 trillion, yes.
2: But nonetheless, I think it'd be very interesting to see how this develops. Algorithms promoting your material, of course, is based on what you're looking at before. I remember one Conservative MP complaining because he said his Instagram feed was awash with pornography.
1: Yes.
2: And they pointed that that's because you're looking at it.
1: Oh, dear. Yeah, I can remember people falling afoul of complaining about the adverts they were being shown. Particularly one MP, I think, talking about a particular niche form of dating site he kept seeing adverts for. And it was like, you need to learn about cookies, mate. Megan, I'm always sort of struck by how little political salience the fight against social media has, and there's never really been a political party that's gone into bat on it. You hear a little bit about, you know, the sort of, you know, the online harms and online safety stuff and protecting children and stuff, but the sort of, I don't know, like there's this great public appetite for these companies to be held to account, for them to be controlled, for them to be changed, for them to stop being able to sort of indulge in these deeply addictive practices. No politicians yet to really get on board with it.
0: No, and I think, you know, there was a story in the Times yesterday, I think, that criticised Andy Burnham for how much he's been using TikTok, considering, you know, there is, as you said, a public appetite to take these companies on. I think, yeah, it's because, as I said with the WhatsApp thing, these platforms are so integrated into our lives, it's kind of difficult to then sort of, you know, take a stand. I remember being on your show and talking about, should we all quit Twitter and go onto Blue Sky? And it's kind of like a really difficult dynamic to navigate. I mean, I read that story on the BBC website and it said something about, you know, stopping Instagram stories. And I immediately thought, oh no, what would, you know...
1: What about my
0: Instagram stories? So, yeah, I think it would be a really big shift. But I have noticed, I mean, I might be making this up, but my X feed no longer autoplays videos. And I think maybe I've changed the settings by accident or something. But that has definitely helped me stop kind of getting drawn into this, you know, you click on one video and then it immediately plays another. That seems to have helped me. So I guess it's those small changes, perhaps, over gradually that might do
2: things. It's taken over Instagram. And so when I originally signed up to Instagram, it was looking pictures of attractive churches and things like that.
1: I wondered what was going to come after attractive then. I didn't expect it was going to be churches, not going to lie.
2: But, you know, it's gone from being a photo gallery, effectively, to now a load of clips, and yes, you can get suddenly an hour will go past.
0: Yeah, well, and it's so much of it is advertising too. You know, you kind of go through a few reels, and every second one, I mean, mine is sort of for this matcha that I don't want this matcha. No.
1: But see, that's what's interesting about this case is that it's having the fight of 5 or 6 years ago. Like, it's all true, I think. You know, they are designed to be addictive through algorithms and so on. But I think there's also been this real change over the last couple of years where these platforms, like, they used to function by giving you precisely what you wanted and making you addicted to it. They now seem to have learned that they can function by giving you a bit less than what you want, so you're never quite satisfied and you keep going. And so they've become incredibly, not just addictive places, but very restless places, yeah. Very unsatisfying places. I think the onslaught is far worse.
2: Patrick, I am gripped now by there is a feed that shows you how to do Times cryptic crossword clues right. On Instagram, and every time one of those come up, I go, oh, this will talk me through how to get that clue that I didn't know.
1: As a parent, Patrick, how much do you worry about the addictive nature of these platforms?
2: I really do worry about it with a 15-year-old daughter, because she has been heavily on her phone, and of course she, around the time she got a phone, coincided with COVID, so
1: yeah,
2: she was living life online.
1: My kids are similar, yeah.
2: My son is 9, and he doesn't have a phone, although he watches YouTube shorts on the TV the whole time. And I guess when it comes to the time for him, we will give him a Nokia or a very slimmed down version of the smartphone. You can get ones that only give you effectively texting and phone calls.
1: Yeah, no, been there, done that.
2: And of course, if everyone is doing the same thing, there's a pressure to go along with what their friends are doing.
1: As I said earlier this morning, there's the fight you have when they're 9, which you can win, and there's the fight you can have when they're 12, which you can just about win. By the time they're like 14, 15,
2: yeah.
1: You know, it's I mean, you're onto a loser here. All you can do is kind of
2: and they're suddenly watching non-stop videos of the Times cryptic crossword.
1: Absolutely, yeah. And look at curiously attractive churches. Speaking of banning phones, finally, before I let you go, Wetherspoons has become the first pub chain to ban antisocial behaviour, including playing music or calls out loud on the phone, on speakerphone. I assume you approve of this, Patrick. What else would you ban in pubs?
2: Well, so I recently wrote the obituary for Humphrey Smith, who was the head of the Samuel Smith's pub empire. And I've got the things that he banned. No swearing, no mobile phones, no music, no television, no children inside unless they were going to the toilet, no dogs, no payments by card.
1: Wow.
2: Cribbage was allowed, though, I noted. Yep. It's the ideal pub, isn't it? One that still exists in the George Orwell sort of moon underwater time.
1: Oh, well, you would happily ban all these things?
2: I would ban, and I would especially ban people ordering coffee in pubs. Any drink that takes time to make.
1: I think they've been awfully lax down south in London, all the Sam Smith's pubs. You can do what you like in them. I think up north these rules are still enforced. What would you ban in pubs, Megan?
0: Maybe, I don't know, like queuing, when people queue for the bar.
1: Yeah, that is weird, isn't it?
0: I would definitely ban that. Although I think that people say it happens more than it actually does.
1: Mm-hmm.
0: Like, I think there is a bit of a moral panic about queuing in pubs.
1: Yeah, but still, you've got to learn to jostle, use those elbows.
0: Yeah.
1: British, goddammit. That's us out of time. Thank you very much indeed, Patrick Kidd. Thank you very much indeed, Megan Kenyon. What a pleasure having both of you. This is Hugh Griffin here on Times Radio.
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1: Hello, Hugo Rifkind here on Times Radio. Thank you for your messages over the last hour during that chat with Patrick and Megan. Let me see. Andy Burnham on the buses in Manchester. Somebody no name on this one says, isn't Burnham still acting like a mayor rather than a PM? Can he make the transition? Derek says it would be more sensible, Mr. Burnham, to spend as much time on welfare reform as on buses. Mark says, I understand Andy Burnham's messages to the fake Susie Wiles contained nothing Nothing of Significance. I'm beginning to think Nothing of Significance should be his nickname. Gareth is worried that in this time of drought and wildfires, the PM is called Burnham. Thank you very much indeed. Paul thinks he should just get on with it when granting North Sea oil licenses. Other people are wondering, worrying very much about social media algorithms. Aria says, as a Gen Z native who regularly posts on social media, reading the algorithm is like reading tea leaves. I'm skeptical of the ability of legislators to accurately regulate them. Meanwhile, I think on the subject of what should be banned in pubs, John texts in and just says, woman. Oh dear, John. Look, coming up in the next hour, we'll be heading to the Times newsroom for the midday update.

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2: It is 12 o'clock. I'm Hugo Rifkind. This is Times Radio's Midday Update, bringing you everything you need to know about what's going on this lunchtime. In this half hour, Russia has warned the UK will face consequences for selling drones to Ukraine. What do those threats really mean? The Labour donor Dale Vince has previously given money to Just Stop Oil and called North Sea drilling a betrayal. I'll ask him why he's now changed his mind. And can TikTok save our butchers? I'll speak to a man using social media to sell steaks. All that coming up, but first let's get the latest news with Andy Hayes.
3: Thank you, Hugo. Good afternoon. A minister has told Times Radio the government will not be bullied by Russia over the use of British drones by the Ukrainian military. Moscow is threatening the UK with consequences after the Sunday Times revealed that Kyiv has used UK-made drones to strike deep into Russian territory. A green energy boss, who's also one of the Labour Party's biggest donors, has reversed his opposition to allowing new oil and gas drilling in the North Sea. Dale Vince now says it's pragmatic to save jobs by approving the Jackdaw and Rosebank developments. It's reported that Tim Montgomery has been suspended from Reform UK. Montgomery founded the Conservative Home website before defecting to Reform in 2024. And a British couple who were on their honeymoon and their pilot have died after their private helicopter crashed into a field and burst into flames just short of a heliport on a Greek island. The aircraft crashed in the Tholos area of the Aegean island of Sifnos. I'll have a full update at one with James.
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2: Thank you, Andy Hayes. This is the Midday Update. In a moment, we're going to be talking about the Kremlin's warning to the UK that it's going to face consequences after British drones were used for Ukrainian attacks deep within Russia for the first time. The Kremlin has, of course, accused Britain of acting as an accomplice and a co-perpetrator of the bloody crimes and terrorist attacks committed by Ukrainian neo-Nazis and supplying drones for strikes on Russian targets. We're going to be talking about that pretty shortly. We're also going to be speaking to Dale Vince. He is the Labour donor who formerly a donor to Just Stop Oil as well, campaigned fiercely against drilling in the North Sea, now seems to be very much in favour. We're going to be talking to him in just a moment. Do keep your texts coming in today. We've had quite a few people talking about Andy Burnham. John wonders if Andy Burnham is soon going to come up with the Cohn's hotline, given his keenness for retail politics. So we'll do keep them coming as well. Yeah, lots of people saying as well he should just get on with it in granting North Sea oil licenses. There is some suggestion that decision could be delayed to the autumn. Now, as I said, the Kremlin has warned the UK will face consequences after British drones were used for Ukrainian attacks deep within Russia for the first time. The Russian embassy in London accused Britain of acting as an accomplice and co-perpetrator of the bloody crimes and terrorist attacks committed by Ukrainian neo-Nazis. It said the more involved the UK becomes, the higher the price it will pay. Well, I'm joined now by the Times columnist and Russia expert, Edward Lucas. Hello, Edward.
4: Hello there.
2: Thanks for being with us. So, look, will Britain have given Ukraine explicit permission to use these drones within Russia, as opposed to within Russian-occupied Ukraine?
4: I think those caveats have been dropped some time ago. At the beginning of the war, we were sending rather limited numbers of weapons and applying very strict rules to how they could be used. And I think the gloves are off now, not least because we've seen so many Russian stunts and other forms of misbehaviour here in Britain. And I think that when you give the Ukrainians weapons, you expect them to use them as effectively as possible, and that's what they've done.
2: With the caveats having been removed, though, does that mean would we necessarily even have known about it? Would there be some agreement where they said, if we're going to use your drones to attack the Russian mainland, we will tell you? Or is this something we only find out about when it happens?
4: Well, I suspect that at a sort of deep and secret level, we are pretty heavily involved in the targeting of these drones. You don't just sort of hurl them into the air like fireworks. The aim is to make sure they do the absolute maximum damage. And the American targeting information, I think, has been slowing down a bit because of the Trump administration's general sort of dithering and uselessness on this. And I get the impression that Britain and France have been stepping up their efforts to use our satellites and other information to make sure that the Ukrainians get the absolute most effective bang for every missile that they send over.
2: Sure. So look, Russia warning now of consequences for this sort of thing. Is that significant, or is this just the kind of thing we can expect Russia to say that Russia always says?
4: Well, and Russia's obviously said this before. They've said it at the beginning of the war. They said it when we were sending our Challenger tanks. They said it when we were sending Storm Shadow missiles. I think the difference is perhaps now that most of what Ukraine is doing is made in Ukraine stuff. And there are some sort of specialist capabilities that they need from us, chiefly air defences, which, of course, we can't send them because we don't have any ourselves. But I think Russia's always tried to fight this, not just as a war on the battlefield, but as an information war. And the aim is to spread fear, uncertainty and doubts, to play divide and rule in the hope that Ukraine's Western backers will be either scared or bored or both and will stop giving Ukraine the weapons it needs to win. I don't think this is going to work, but obviously it's a new government, and so this is the first time for Andy Burnham that he's had one of these alarming buff folders land on his desk with a list of nasty things that Russia can do to Britain if it wants.
2: I mean, we also know that there have been sort of increasing Russian sabotage operations and increasing tensions in the North Sea and elsewhere, and increasing fears about how they might be meddling with undersea cables, that sort of thing. Other, you know, Russian boats coming through the channel, all that kind of stuff. Can we expect to see an uptick in all of that?
4: Well, we have seen an uptick already. And of course, one of the points that I bore on about relentlessly in my Times column is that we're not always told the truth about this, that the level of Russian aggression against this country is actually much higher than the public has been led to believe. So we have fires at our defence plants, some mysterious cyber attacks, other incidents of sabotage, the use of dirty money in our politics, intimidation of individuals. All these things are going on, and they're seen as sort of random dots that if they do appear in the news at all, it's just an isolated event, sometimes only making the local press. But I think that Russia's been cranking up this sub-threshold, as it's called, or sometimes hybrid aggression against Britain, testing all the time to see how do we respond, and how do we defend ourselves, and how do we deter this? And the answer is we don't really defend ourselves, and we don't really respond. And our deterrence rests very heavily on the idea that we're a nuclear power. But short of firing nuclear missiles, there's the mighty press release, the economic sanction, and the devastating tactic of expelling another Russian diplomat. And we've tried all three of those in different combinations, at different extent, and they have not exactly left them trembling in the Kremlin.
2: Yeah, look, finally, Edward, I suppose I have to ask, is it worth it? Is it doing the job? Is it worthwhile allowing Ukraine to use these messages to strike deep into Russia? Is it really deterring Russia? Is it having a major impact on the course of the war?
4: Well, we should have done it a lot earlier. And as I, again, bore on relentlessly, if we'd given Ukraine the weapons it needed at the beginning of the war, there wouldn't be a war now. We've sort of drip-fed money and weapons into Ukraine, and hundreds of thousands of people are killed and maimed and traumatised as a result. So we shouldn't take any credit, really, for the fact we're now doing more than we used to. But it is absolutely worth it, because Russia will not stop until it stops. And if Russia can be defeated in Ukraine, that is a game changer. And if Russia is victorious in Ukraine, that means that Putin will be looking for other targets, not just to wipe Ukraine off the map, which he has said repeatedly he wants to do, but he'll be trying to attack NATO next. And in fact, I'd argue he's already attacking NATO, but the attacks will escalate because he wants to make a world that's safe for his regime to live in. And that means a world in which we are weak and divided.
2: Edward Lucas, thank you very much indeed. Ed is, of course, a Times columnist, and he may talk about himself boring on in his columns, but take it from me, they are never remotely boring. Thank you, Edward Lucas. Jeremy Griffin, the Times' executive editor, is here. He's going to be delving into some of the best of the Times you might have missed. Hello, Jeremy.
5: I could be boring, Hugo.
2: Give it a go.
5: All right, then.
2: What have you got for us?
5: Well, Angela Rayner has been accused of changing planning rules to make it harder for residents to oppose retrospective applications for unauthorised traveller sites. It's a story that's attracting Much interest from subscribers to The Times today. The Housing Secretary published new regulations yesterday to speed up house building and encourage responsible development. However, previous guidance that warned against environmental damage caused by unauthorised traveller sites was removed from the updated National Planning Policy Framework. The Conservatives claimed that the change would make it harder for councils to challenge and deny applications for traveller sites that were submitted late after an encampment had been set up. Now, previously, documents accompanying the 2024 version said that proposals for development of traveller sites should provide a settled base that limits the need for long-distance travelling and potential environmental damage caused by unauthorised encampment. However, as I say, this wording was not included in the updated plan. Local authorities have in the past been able to deny planning permission due to concerns about traveller sites inflicting damage on temporarily inhabited green spaces. Gareth Bacon, who's the Shadow Housing and Planning Minister, called it a green light for travellers to set up unauthorised camps and simply get them rubber stamped by planning officers later, and something that will have serious consequences for local residents. You can read all about it and perhaps leave your views, as many are. The article is available now on thetimes.com and on the live app.
2: Thank you, Jeremy. You've got a leader for us as well.
5: Yeah, well, we reported yesterday, Hugo, that Robert Jenrick, the former Conservative Minister turned Nigel Farage's Treasury spokesman, unveiled this radical 50-page blueprint for the British welfare system. In doing so, he pledged to save the Treasury £50 billion annually through a series of sweeping reforms designed to stop what he called those taking advantage of tax-paying neighbours. And the view of the Times in its leading articles today is that reform's plan is indeed stronger on headlines than it is on savings. We know the cost and the projected cost of the Personal Independence Programme, otherwise known as PIP, for disability or poor health, is expected to rise to more than £41 billion by 2030. It's one of the reasons why the former ministers Sir Stephen Timms and Alan Milburn are investigating how the situation should be improved at the invitation of the government. Reform's plan would be to abolish PIP with a new regularly reviewed health security allowance for the gravely ill and severely challenged. Businesses would be required to pay for sick employees for 2 years, with a cut in employers' national insurance contributions to compensate. Now, Mr. Jenrick estimated that under these reforms, 2.89 million would see their payments modified or withdrawn. We argue that it remains to be seen if that plan survives contact with electoral reality, since a relatively high proportion of reform voters are also dependent on welfare. Another centrepiece of the policy is to exclude foreign nationals from most UK benefits, including those EU citizens with settled status in Britain. But its proposal to deny all foreigners benefits, which is a calculated bang on the populist drum, we say, ignores the fact that most foreign nationals don't qualify in the first place. And let's not forget that the majority of foreigners entitled to welfare are the 4.3 million EU citizens who've been in the UK for many years. To exclude them would mean ripping up the reciprocal Brexit deal that also allows 1.3 million Britons based in the EU access to benefits in their host countries. Do we really want to go there? Have your say in the usual places.
2: And finally, you got a poll for us.
5: Yeah, the Times has been reporting that teenagers would be allowed to work until midnight at weekends and not have to take as many days off between shifts under a Tory plan designed to revive summer jobs. They say they'd relax employment rules for 16 and 17-year-olds, meaning those in full-time educational training could work until midnight on Fridays and Saturdays during term times and without restrictions during school holidays. Now, Alan Milburn, the aforementioned government's work czar, has previously criticised the decline of the Saturday job, which he said helped young people build confidence, learn the habits of work and show employers what they could do. Fewer than one in five 16 and 17-year-olds are in work, compared with nearly half at the start of the century. So we want to know what you think. We're running a poll. Should teenagers be allowed to work until midnight at weekends? 90% of Times subscribers who have voted so far say yes. You can have your say too. Cast your vote at thetimes.com or on the live app.
2: Thank you very much indeed, Jeremy Griffin. Couldn't be boring if you tried. Good to have you here as always. Now, today's Times reports that the Prime Minister is expected to delay making a decision on whether to go ahead with two North Sea oil and gas projects until the autumn. The Times reports today the government is concerned about the optics of approving new drilling during a summer of heat waves and wildfires. One surprising convert to the plan is the Ecotricity founder, Green campaigner and Labour donor Dale Vince. Here he is speaking to Times Radio in April.
6: It would be wrong for Labour to consent new drilling in the North Sea. They were very clear pre the election. It's in the manifesto, no new drilling. Nothing has changed in our world to justify drilling in the North Sea. There's no economic justification. It won't bring our bills down. It can't give us energy security. It won't even last very long if we do drill. There's no evidence, there's no logic for breaking this very, very important promise to the electorate. So I hope that the headline's wrong and that Ed's not considering doing this.
2: Well, that was Dale Vince in April, but now he says he has changed his mind, and he joins me to explain why. Dale Vince, hello.
4: Hey, how you doing?
2: I'm good. Thanks for being with us. Look, do you disagree with yourself in April?
6: Actually, I agree with myself completely. Because I say in the current circumstances back then in April, there was no logic to it. There was no economic gain to new drilling. And there is an important distinction to make as well between new licenses and new drilling. I think the manifesto pledge is actually no new licenses rather than drilling. I misspoke probably in April. But look, I'm proposing that we do something quite radical, which is take control of North Sea oil and gas pricing. Take it out of the hands of the global markets that are responsible for these incredible hikes we see at times of global tension, which then drive windfall profits. And the windfall losses, in effect, that we all suffer through our energy bills, we can end all of that if we take control of North Sea oil and gas pricing. And if we do that, then the case for Rosebank and Jackdaw does look different.
2: But look, I mean, you advised people to vote Labour at the election because you said it was the only way to stop the Tories from agreeing to new drilling. You didn't say vote Labour to approve new drilling, but with price controls. This is a very, very different position you're now adopting, isn't it?
6: Well, I mean, yeah, sure, you could say that. I'm not sure that that's the most important thing. I think the most important thing is what I'm actually saying, which is let's take control of North Sea oil and gas pricing. We published a study on that about 12 months ago, which showed that we could save £10 billion. We could knock that off our energy bills. And I think just this week, perhaps in your paper, or it might have been the Telegraph, a story came out about the £50 billion of decommissioning costs that we're facing in the North Sea in the next few years. No government has taken responsibility for that. If we price control North Sea oil and gas now, we can save money and set aside money in a fund to pay these decommissioning costs. We can protect the jobs that we've got, maximize extraction, and actually just make sense of all of this so that everybody wins.
2: But if this is true, this would have been true years ago. You're not just anybody saying this. You were once a major donor to Just Stop Oil. You were a donor to Extinction Rebellion. You were a fierce campaigner against North Sea oil and drilling. Do you regret that?
6: No, not at all. I think you're focused on the man rather than the ball here.
2: But you are the man. I'm speaking to you right now.
6: I know, but in your words, you're focusing on the man, not the ball. The ball is price control of the North Sea. This is a new idea, and I can't have a new idea until I have a new idea. I had this one about a year ago, published the first paper on it then. And it's an important part of energy market reform that we need to take in our country. Our bills are sky high, and it's not because of net zero. It's not because of green energy. It's because of the price of fossil fuel. We don't just allow global markets to set the price of our oil and gas. We allow them also to set the price of our wind and sun, because mm-hmm. that's pegged to the price of gas globally. And this, what I've just mentioned there, two of three major reforms that we need to make to the energy market, which could halve our energy bills. And I'm very focused on that.
2: Sure. But I mean, look, one of the reasons why this is going to be hard for the government to do, anything like this is going to be hard to do. Why it's one of the reasons why it's hard for them to do anything that says, look, we are going to drill for new oil and gas, but we're going to change the system. We're going to change the structures, but we're still going to be uncovering new fossil fuels. One of the reasons why that's so hard to do is because of a strong political mood that runs against it. And one of the major contributors to that strong political mood that runs against it has been you yourself. You have made this harder for them.
6: No, I disagree. I think this is a new approach to the North Sea that has not been considered before. I think it creates a pragmatic path through this debacle for Labour, for Andy, a way to, in a way, appease both sides of the debate, right? Jackdaw and Rosebank are both licensed. And so we're talking about drilling here rather than new licensing, which was the manifesto pledge. And said I might have misspoken in April. But the way the Tories had planned it at that time was hundreds or thousands of new licenses, a big expansion of the North Sea. And I'm still against anything like that. These two projects sit in a no man's land. They're licensed but not consented. And what I'm saying is if we price control the North Sea, they could make more sense. They've got tiny amounts of oil and gas in them, by the way.
2: Look, I'm sorry to hit this one more time, Dale, but you wrote on your website in October 2023, you wrote this: I firmly believe there should be no new drilling in the North Sea for oil and gas. The international political and scientific consensus is clear. We can't afford to produce more fossil fuels if we are to avoid the worst of the climate crisis. What's changed? Have you just given up?
6: Well, I think I've explained what's changed ad nauseum in this interview. This is a new approach to the North Sea. It's about controlling prices, knocking £10 billion off our nation's energy bills, and making provision for the vast decommissioning costs that we, the public, are facing. And I really think we shouldn't, because the North Sea oil and gas industry has for decades made hundreds of billions from our North Sea.
2: Would you now say that the cost of living crisis is more important than the climate crisis? Because that does seem to be what you're driving at.
6: I think it's about pragmatism. You know, there is a cost of living crisis, and we have had that since the last couple of Tory administrations. And I don't think Labour have done enough about that yet. And there's a lot of angst about net zero at the same time. A lot of that's confected. Green energy and net zero aren't putting up the cost of living, actually. But this has got at its heart a reform of the energy market that would be good for our country, that can bring bills down for business and for domestic users and actually boost GDP growth. This is a really important thing.
2: We know that Andy Burnham is probably quite likely to approve new drilling. Some people might think you're just trying to align your position with the government.
6: No, not at all. This is my position. And by the way, look, Rosebank is, Jackdaw is a tieback. I think you probably know what that is. That's drilling from one existing field horizontally to a nearby one, which, you know, sits in some kind of grey area between new exploration and new drilling and that kind of stuff. And it'll make enough gas to last our country 1 year, 1 year of consumption over its entire lifetime. And, Rosebank will make oil that never lands in Britain because we've got the wrong kind of refineries. And both of them require vast taxpayer subsidies to get them built and stuff like that. So, you know, the economic case is still challenging. But if we can control the price of the oil and gas, we get something from it. And it's about time that we did.
2: You've said already that we should stop using the term net zero because it's become a toxic term. But is that still ultimately your ambition, that our energy should be net zero?
6: Yeah, I've said we should stop using the term, exactly as you say, but we shouldn't abandon the ambition and the targets. We absolutely shouldn't. And at the same time, as I say, we should price control in the North Sea, and that way we could make sense of Jackdaw and Rosebank if the government are minded to. I'm a bit like shrug my shoulders about that. I just don't think it's the most important thing. It'd be nice to get it out of the way. At the same time, as I say that, I forget where I was going with it now. It is really vital that we maintain our commitment to net zero, the actual targets, not the language. I prefer not to use it, but that, you know, we don't drop our ambition. Look, we've just had 5 heat waves this summer. 1,000 people have died because of them in Britain. It'll be 100,000 across Europe. 20 people have lost their homes and everything in them. And you know, we have over 1,000 wildfires. I mean, the climate crisis is here. It's very real, and we have to do everything we can about it. But we can't lose control of the political narrative. We shouldn't allow reform and the Conservatives to completely toxify the debate to the extent that we lose even a government, you know, that has a commitment to net zero. And so we have to adapt to the times and stuff like that.
2: Dale, look, there will be supporters, former supporters of yours, perhaps, people, supporters of Just Stop Oil, supporters of Extinction Rebellion, who will have heard your last answer there and compare that with your new position that you're now in favour of drilling in the North Sea oil and gas. And they're going to be struggling with this, aren't they?
6: Yeah, sorry, but that's not what I said. I didn't say I'm in favour of it. I said we can make sense of it. And this is a very limited circumstance. We're talking about 2 projects that are already licensed. If they go ahead, I'd be like, shrug my shoulders. I don't actually care. I think that they're getting far more attention and heat than they merit. I mean, you look at the amount of oil and gas that they have between them, it's a drop in the ocean of our consumption. We still use fossil fuels. I accept the argument that if we can make them here and it's economic, then we should. But in these 2 limited cases, I say, no problem, no harm. Let's just get it out of the way and move on to the more important things, because it's become a very distracting debate.
2: Dale Vince, thanks very much indeed for your time. That is Dale Vince there. Now let's take a look at some of the other stories making the news this lunchtime.
0: Times Radio.
2: A British couple on their honeymoon and their pilot have died in a helicopter crash on the Greek island of Sifnos. Police have named them as Alexander Cromie and Marie Ebert. The former boxer Vladimir Klitschko said his family are going through a time of profound shock and grief following the death of his former partner, the actress Hayden Panettiere. The Heroes and Nashville star died on Sunday, aged 36. The pair shared a daughter. Ricky Gervais has said he is considering marrying his partner of 44 years in order to avoid an inheritance tax bill after he dies. The Office creator said once said there was no point in tying the knot because there is no God, but he's now accepted that he may have to, because in the UK, unmarried couples do not automatically benefit from the spouse exemption to inheritance tax. And a seagull has managed to survive being wedged in the front grille of a car travelling at high speed down a motorway. The bird was hit by a car driving along the A1M in County Durham, but the driver did not initially realise. Rescuers said the gull had been lucky to avoid being seriously injured and will now be given some painkillers and all the food he could wish for. Still to come on the Midday Update, can TikTok save high street butchers? Plus, why has Gianni Infantino sacked a senior official at FIFA? This is Hugo Rifkin here on Times Radio.
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2: Hello, Hugo Rifkin here on Times Radio. It is 25 past 12. Now, the UK high street has lost around 10,000 butcher shops since 1990, but a new generation are using social media to revive the trade. Keith Grant, owner of the Keith Grant Master Butchers, is one of a number of butchers advising and advertising and selling his meat on TikTok.
10: I'm in the middle of breaking down this lap of Irish Wagyu beef, and I'm preparing the bavette, and I reckon that when I cut into this, the marbling is just going to be next level. Oh my God, look at it. Look at it. Oh my God. That is just sexy. Ever wonder why our Wagyu burgers are so good? This is why. The raw ingredients. Follow me for more sexy butcher content.
2: Well, Keith joins me now. Hello, Keith.
11: Hello.
2: Thanks for being with us. When did you start doing this on TikTok and why?
11: It was about 4 years ago. I had a friend who was doing social media for her business, and she said that the trend was moving towards videos. And like a lot of guys, I'm in group chats and I seen these videos coming in with a little TikTok tag. So I decided to give it a go, and it just kind of took off.
2: And has it had a big impact on sales?
11: Yeah, it really has. I sat down and calculated it about a year or two ago, and we reckon it added about €100,000 to our turnover. And we can tell that's pretty much from the social media, because we had set up a website basically to meet demand so that we could ship around the country. And pretty much all that business comes from the social media.
2: The decline in butcher shops that I mentioned at the top, how much of that is just to do with the decline of the high street generally, and how much of it is to do with people just sort of understanding less about what meat is these days, where it comes from, the difference between different cuts of beef, all that kind of stuff?
11: It is definitely kind of dual approach. A lot of butchers are aging out of the trade, and there's not younger people coming up behind them. But also, a thing I get an awful lot with the social media is people telling me they're kind of intimidated to go in and seem foolish asking questions in their butcher shop. So they can ask the questions on social media, and because it's faceless and anonymous, they don't feel foolish. And then it kind of builds up their confidence a bit, and then eventually they come in and shop.
2: Sure. And look, what with social media being on occasion quite a workplace, do you get a lot of hassle from vegetarians and vegans?
11: At the very beginning, I did. I got a lot of suspensions because I was being reported for like gorish content or that type of thing. But over time, as I appealed them, TikTok seemed to learn that I'm not doing anything outrageous, just selling a bit of meat.
2: And look, fundamentally, how do you persuade people to use butchers when, although your meat is presumably better quality than a supermarket, it's also presumably more expensive?
11: It is indeed. And again, it goes back to being able to show them the story, the reason why there is a different price point, why it's different to, say, supermarket beef, and just being able to kind of educate them in a short form. Whereas now they can see, oh, there's a reason why that's a little bit more expensive, but I'm going to enjoy it. So I might just have it once a week rather than two or three times a week.
2: Yeah. Keith Grant of Keith Grant Master Butchers, thank you very much indeed. And I, for one, am beginning to feel quite hungry. Time now for our daily business update. And I'm joined by The Times' banking editor, Ben Martin. Hello, Ben.
12: Hello.
2: Look, let's start with the markets, Ben. What's happening today?
12: Yeah, so the situation in the Middle East remains a focus for traders, with oil prices rising today after a ship travelling through the Strait of Hormuz was damaged by an unidentified projectile. So oil traders are also still digesting President Trump's threat on Monday to bomb Oman, which is a US ally, if it gets in the way of talks between America and Iran over reopening the strait, which is, of course, that key waterway through which about a fifth of the world's oil and gas supplies normally flow. So as a result, Brent crude oil futures hit their highest level since July 30th in trading earlier today. And that's also lifted shares of the oil majors, BP and Shell, in the stock market, although the FTSE 100 is flat at around 10,727 points.
2: Okay, and look, we've also had the latest stats on the employment market from the ONS today. It looks like a better picture for the public sector than the private sector.
12: Yeah, that's right. So really, it's sort of further evidence of the UK's faltering labour market this morning. So you've got official figures, as you say, from the Office for National Statistics, showing that the number of workers on payrolls fell by 13,000 between June and May. There was also another decline in job vacancies, which led to 707,000 in the 3 months to July. And excluding the COVID pandemic period, the last time vacancies were at these sorts of levels was 2014. Private sector wage growth also slid to 2.8% on an annual basis in the 3 months to June. And that was the weakest reading in nearly 6 years. By contrast, as you point out, pay awards for NHS staff drove wider public sector pay growth to 6.1%. But it's the weaker picture for private sector earnings that's likely to be a focus for the Bank of England. City Hall economists think this increases the likelihood that policymakers at the bank will refrain from lifting borrowing costs this year.
2: Okay, finally, Ben, Frasers Group has raised its stake in Hugo Boss. Tell me about this.
12: Yeah, that's right. So retail tycoon Mike Ashley's Frasers Group has tightened its grip on the German fashion house, Hugo Boss, after 17.6% of investors accepted its takeover offer. That takes Frasers' stake in Hugo Boss to almost 48%. But crucially, it's fallen short of majority ownership, meaning that Ashley does not control the German group. Hugo Boss had previously urged its shareholders not to accept the Frasers' bid. Stefan Sturm, the chairman of the German company's supervisory board, said on Tuesday that it would look forward to a constructive relationship with its biggest shareholder.
2: Ben Martin, banking editor at The Times, thank you very much indeed. And on the business section of The Times website now, the top story is about that slowing wage growth in the private sector. You can also read about the Saudi Public Investment Fund scaling back its plans for a futuristic city region called NEOM. Let's get the latest now from the world of sport, and I'm joined by Willis Bennett, Deputy Digital Production Editor on the Times Sports Desk. Hello.
13: Hello.
2: So, let's talk about FIFA. They've sacked Kevin Lemieux, the senior executive who criticised Gianni Infantino's plan to sell stakes in the World Cup. He's now written a goodbye letter with one final dig at his old boss. Tell me all about this.
13: He has indeed. So, late last night, Lemieux was sacked by FIFA. He was one of the first senior advisors to publicly criticise Infantino. He said at the time, if this costs me my job, then so be it. At least I'll sleep well tonight. 17 days later, he was sacked by Infantino. And just on the website now is his passing letter, if you like, in which he thanked 16. He called out individually 16 colleagues, one of whom was called Gianni, not Gianni Infantino, which he was quite quick and clear to point out, to which he gives special mentions to everybody and just says sometimes the best intentions aren't enough. So, yeah, we're not quite sure when or how or if this means Infantino topples before the election in March, but it's certainly the second biggest advisor to fall since the sell-off plans were...
2: No response to this from FIFA as yet?
13: Not yet, no. The FIFA statement says very amicable parting of ways. But Martin Ziegler, who's led this story, says it's very much a sacking of Lemieux, yeah.
2: And look, Infantino himself, the sell-off plan seems very much to be dead. He's become something of a figure of some, I guess, ridicule, might be putting it mildly, around the world. But he does seem determined to cling on to power.
13: He very much does, doesn't he? The election is in March, and I think he's going to do everything he can to cling on to then and hope that the news quietens down. But I don't think that's going to happen.
2: Moving on to the cricket, England begin their test series against Pakistan tomorrow. They're going to be led again by Joe Root, who begins his second spell of captain after the resignation of Ben Stokes. Is it going to be a different sort of team from the one we saw earlier in the summer?
13: I think it will be. Without Ben Stokes, in terms of its makeup, it's very different. Kind of not having that all-rounder in there will be difficult for Joe Root. Unless England haven't been doing very well. They've lost 6 of the last 9 tests, including New Zealand and the Ashes. So it's going to be tricky, but Headingley's a fresh start. Pakistan aren't looking great. Their captain, Babar Azam, bit of an injury doubt. But yeah, new Joe Root, version 2, he says, with Harry Brook in good form. So hopefully it will be a good summer for England.
2: Willis Bennett, thank you very much indeed. Willis there from the Times Sports Desk. That brings us to the end of the midday update. Let's have a quick look.

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0: Now, every Tuesday, we head to the United States to find out what's happening in Washington. Well, Sarah Baxter is a journalist based in the US, and she's the director of the Marie Colvin Center for International Reporting. Hello, Sarah.
4: Hello, Hugo.
0: Hello. So let's start with President Trump. He has promised to bomb the rude word out of Oman if it gets in the way of discussions over the sovereignty of the Strait of Hormuz. Oman is a sort of key American ally in that region. Has there been any rolling back on this from Trump here? It's quite a remarkable thing for an American president to have said.
4: Well, he never apologizes, never explains, rather like our dear late queen. But he hasn't made any more threats, at least at this stage, against Oman. But he's continued to say he's aggrieved with them, and so it's very much of a pattern with Donald Trump of attacking his enemies rather than he's attacking his friends and allies rather than his enemies. And Oman is in a critical strategic position in the Strait of Hormuz. You know, the ships that are coming from Iran exit via the sort of Omani border. It's also borders across the Empty Quarter in the desert. It borders with Yemen, which is more and more entering the war and attacking Saudi ships. There is one attacked today. So, this is a very, very odd thing to threaten against one of America's long-standing allies. Oman is a tiny country. I've been there. It's a sultanate. And it is absolutely vital for U.S. security in the region. And all it has been trying to do is to get Trump out of a mess of his own making vis-a-vis Iran.
0: What will the other Gulf allies of the United States think about this? Saudi Arabia and the Emirates, for example. Which side would they take in this fight?
4: Honestly, I think that privately, at the very least, they would take Oman's side because they're absolutely fed up with being used as a missile site themselves for Iranian strikes. And, you know, this was not something that anybody welcomed, this war of choice that Donald Trump undertook. Now, would they split publicly with Trump over this? I'm sure they would make their displeasure keen. In fact, I'm sure they are now very energetically behind the scenes. And the country that Donald Trump really listens to is Saudi Arabia. Because of his good relations, you know, he visited the kingdom and got treated like an incredible sheikh on a previous occasion. And he sees the Saudis and their oil strength as key to American interests. So I hope that they're making representations behind the scenes. But it is of a piece with Trump. He's also been cozying up to Kim Jong-un in North Korea and threatening withdrawal of US cooperation in military exercises with South Korea. This business of threatening your friends and praising your enemies is uniquely Trumpian in my experience.
0: Well, here's what President Trump had to say when he was asked last night if he's any closer to a deal with Iran.
5: They're not going to make the kind of a deal that I feel is necessary. Look, we're in there for one reason.

0: Iran cannot have a nuclear weapon. You understand that? Iran cannot have a nuclear weapon, and they won't have a nuclear weapon.
1: So look, Sarah, this conflict is approaching the 6-month mark. Midterm elections are in November. What are Trump's options here?
2: Well, as far as I can see, he's got very few indeed, because the American people really don't understand what Trump is going on about. If he's talking about this sort of, you know, only he has taken action after 47 years of war. But Americans understand that there was no war until he launched one. And yes, he has bombed nuclear sites to smithereens, one presumes. But the Iranians have been alarming everybody in Western intelligence with their capacity to start reopening dormant sites and get going again. Now, their nuclear policy is still in tatters. And yet, you know, Trump said the previous year that he had obliterated Iran's nuclear facilities already. So they just don't get it. They're seeing their oil prices go up, currently around $4 a gallon. It's cheap for Britons, but that's very expensive for Americans who travel long distance. They're very fed up about it. And when he talks about never allowing Iran to get a nuclear weapon, North Korea, who he has been playing footsie with at the same time as threatening to bomb the SH-1T out of Oman, has intercontinental ballistic missiles, despite Trump vowing to have a deal with Kim Jong-un ages ago. So what's the difference? That's what's vexing people here. And it's the economy, the economy, the economy, as always when it comes to elections, and this prolonged standoff with Iran. As you say, it's about to be 6 months now since the strikes were launched, is just making matters worse.
1: Sarah, finally, you've been looking into the network of secret prisons in foreign countries that the US is deporting people to. Tell me a bit about this, and tell me about the example of Roberto Mosquera.
2: Yes, what a chilling tale, Hugo. Roberto Mosquera has been held for the past year in a tiny country called Eswatini that British listeners will know better as the former Kingdom of Swaziland. Tiny landlocked country next to South Africa and Mozambique. And he is Cuban. He's never been to Eswatini. He'd never heard of Eswatini until he landed there on a deportation flight. And this is a 59-year-old plumber, father of four, Cuban exile who arrived in the States as a young boy during an airlift boat lift of thousands of Cuban refugees in 1980. He entered a gang as a teenager. He was found guilty of attempted murder. He pleaded guilty. That's serious. He still came out relatively young and has spent the last 30 years as a respectable plumber. And all he had to do was to report into immigration authorities once a year. He's done nothing wrong. He's not a criminal since. He paid his time in the US and he wasn't deported then because Cuba then and now will not accept US detainees. So he reports in for his annual work visa checkup as required by law. And the next thing you know, he's disappeared. He's vanished into these sort of black sites that are setting up all over the place. You'll remember from the Iraq War, all the controversy over US black sites. Well, now there are these immigration black sites where people are being rendered. And the US administration is paying millions of dollars, an unknown sum, to Eswatini to hold US deportees who cannot return to their home country. And Trump has described these people and the Homeland Security as the most barbaric people, who's so barbaric their countries won't take them back. But this is a respectable guy who's vanished into an oubliette. It's a sort of Guantanamo in Swaziland, or in Eswatini, as I should call it. It's a very, very shocking and disturbing case.
1: Do we have any sense, Sarah, of how many people are in this kind of situation?
2: Well, what we do know is that, you know, thousands of people, you know, and were detained, a lot of them sent to El Salvador, many were Venezuelans, they were finally released into Venezuela. But of course, what we have evidence of in Eswatini is a sort of smuggled out video of more prisoners arriving. Some of them have, when I say prisoners, that's what they are, although they're not guilty criminals as such. So they're people from Laos, from Jamaica, oddly, quite a few Cubans because of this standoff with Cuba over returning people. But why was Mosquero seized in the first place? He was simply obeying what he was asked for. And there are 60,000 people held in different sites all over America. Some of them are old prisons, some of them warehouses, some of them, you know, just... Anyway, they're very, very peculiar, very poorly run, poor food, terrible medical conditions. And people are being held indefinitely. And the worst of it is that a lot of people are being picked up when they report in as asked for. Maybe their immigration status needs refreshing. You know, so they go to the US authorities and then they vanish. And their families aren't even told. You know, they start to alert the police and say, what's happened to my husband? I haven't seen him, or my wife. And then they discover that they're held, you know, across some state, hundreds of miles away, in a detention center. It's terrible.
1: Shocking and remarkable story. Thank you very much indeed. That is Sarah Baxter there, a journalist based in the US. She's also director of the Marie Colvin Center for International Reporting. Thank you, Sarah. Up next, I will be speaking to Ian Wilson. This is Hugo Rifkin here on Times Radio.
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1: Now, the past is a foreign country. They do things differently there, except for when they don't, because every week the historian Ian Wilson joins me for our regular feature, If Only We'd Known, explaining why actually the present rather closely resembles the past. And today we're talking about Banksy. Ian Wilson, hello.
11: Hello there, Hugo.
1: So, we'll explain why we're talking about Banksy. You wrote a column about him recently. It's fair to say you're not a huge fan?
11: I'm not a great fan, I have to admit to you, because he poses as somebody who's very brave and rebellious. But actually, all the ideas that he expresses in his murals, which to my mind aren't very good, they're all things which decent-minded, liberal, Guardian reading, BBC, Radio 4 type people think anyway. So it's not very dangerous. He's posing as a dangerous person, and actually he's a very safe pair of hands.
1: Okay.
11: I mean, just look at this. There's a statue which he's put up in Waterloo Place in London, near all the big statues commemorating the British Empire and the Crimean War and so forth. And it depicts a politician, a right-wing politician, obviously, who is stepping off the plinth, holding the flag. And because he's a patriotic guy, the flag is blowing in his face and he can't see anything, so he's going to fall off, i.e. patriotism is a load of old rubbish. I mean, that's a message which anybody nowadays, if they were sitting at a dinner party in Kentish Town, not a very dangerous point of view.
1: Okay, so he's not the revolutionary he thinks he is. I wonder if there's a historical story here which is sort of bigger than Banksy himself, because has this sort of, I guess, political street art, we should call it, does it have a long pedigree?
11: Well, I mean, if one wanted to be unkind, which I did in the article you're talking about, you could compare him to the really sinister street artists that existed in Hitler's Germany or Stalin's Russia, where the artists who were prepared to sell their souls to the system put up pictures of, e.g., a blonde lady playing with lovely, pretty little Nazi children and showing what utter bliss it was to live in the Third Reich, or a big, strapping, beautiful Russian girl driving a tractor in Stalin's Russia, ignoring the fact that a great number of the populace were in prison and being beaten up and killed.
1: Well, so I'm sure if Banksy were, you know, public and here to defend himself, he'd say that when he's been producing this sort of art for a while, he was producing it under governments that were perhaps more hostile to his way of thinking than the current government is. It's not his fault if power suddenly agrees with him.
11: No, it's not. And I don't entirely blame him for the fact that the world has gone his way. But I mean, I think he is an interesting case if you're making historical parallels, because on the one hand, he wants to seem daring, but on the other hand, he is, as we've said, actually spouting something that a great majority of people like him believe. A good example, if you're walking around Westminster, away from his ridiculous statue, and you go down to the Houses of Parliament, there's a big statue of Oliver Cromwell, which was put up in 1899. The sculptor was quite a good sculptor, called Hamo Thornycroft, I think his name was. And why on earth put up a statue of Oliver Cromwell? Well, of course, they said at the time, it was largely paid for by Tory MPs, incidentally, Lord Salisbury and others. Why put up a statue of Oliver Cromwell in 1899? They said he's 300 years old, so that's why. But the real reason was to irritate the Irish. The big row going on at the time between whether you allow, if you put it from a British point of view, allow the Irish their independence, or if you're Irish, whether you can get out of the British Empire and the United Kingdom, which they didn't want to belong to.
1: Okay, so like the history of sort of graffiti and political street art generally, we can see it, like the Romans did it. You see similar in sort of in Pompeii on the walls is still there. How often was this, I don't know, like kind of sort of regime friendly?
11: Well, I think where I'm sceptical about Banksy is it's always regime friendly. You see, if you and I, Hugo, had got a pot of paint or some material to make a statue out of and had gone down to Waterloo Place to put up a statue, we'd have been arrested by the police. But Banksy puts up this statue in Waterloo Place and he gets congratulated by the Mayor of London. And there's another example. They've just spent nearly £100,000 trying to clean off a very ridiculous and offensive painting of a judge beating somebody over the head. And the somebody is a demonstrator in Palestine Action. And the judge has got a gavel, you know, a little hammer that you use in court. You do that if you're Judge Judy on the American TV shows, but you don't actually have a gavel if you're an English judge. So anyway, never mind about that. Here's the judge beating somebody over the head, i.e. The establishment is persecuting Palestine Action. Well, Palestine Action, in my view, is a very nasty organization underneath the veneer of good-hearted people who go for on marches. There are a lot of extremely nasty people involved with it. And the brave thing to do, the rebellious thing to do, would be to put up a painting to commemorate the people who were massacred on October the 7th. That would be the brave thing to do, and it would be, of course, against all the instincts of Radio 4 and The Guardian and everything else, and indeed the Mayor of London.
1: Is this just the fundamental problem of being a protest artist in a democracy? Because the thing you want to protest, I mean, you want to protest, but you also want to have broad populist, sort of popular approval for the work you do if you're any sort of creative doing this kind of thing. And yet if you have broad popular approval, you're probably expressing a message that the government's not necessarily going to be that hostile to, otherwise we'd have elected a different government in the first place.
11: Well, of course that's true. But then also it's true that we're very, very lucky in this country, and although our government might not be the one we want, it isn't dangerous, it isn't frightening. It's not like what we've just been listening to, the absolute horror story of people being rounded up in the United States and sent off to some place in South Africa which they'd never heard of. We're not in that kind of danger. We're not in the kind of danger, incidentally, that man was a Cuban, that they are in Cuba, where there's a really brave graffiti artist in Cuba who goes around putting, as we've read, 1984, you'll remember, you'll get the illusion, 2 + 2 = 5, i.e. The government tells us lies, Our government may tell us lies, but it does so usually for bumbling, stupid reasons, because it doesn't know the truth, rather than because it's trying to persecute us or lock us up or send us to South Africa.
1: Ian Wilson, thank you very much indeed. Always a pleasure to speak to you. And indeed, always an education as well. That is Ian Wilson there telling us what if only we had known. Now it's coming up to 1 o'clock here on Times Radio, which means it's time to play... Yes, indeed. Our daily quiz. Can you get to number 10? 10 questions for 10 jobs in my cabinet. The more you get right, the further you go up our greasy pole, get all the way to number 10, you become Prime Minister. And we'll send you a DAB radio if you get to the top as well, where you're not from the top spot. Lorien Forres, who has been this show's Prime Minister since Sunday that Callum McDonald was in a couple of weeks ago. So let's find out who's playing today, who's on the line. Hello.
6: Hello, Hugo. It's Sarah from Wimbledon.
1: What do you do in Wimbledon, Sarah?
6: I'm a customer retention. I do customer retention for various software companies.
1: Oh, excellent. Okay. And what's it like in Wimbledon today? Have you had any rain yet?
6: No. It's very humid.
1: Do you remember rain? It was the wet stuff that used to come down from the sky. We used to know it quite well in this country. I'll remind you, Sarah, you've got your Larry the Cat lifeline. He can offer you a clue if you get stuck. Let's crack on. Let's play Can You Get Number 10? Sarah, for Minister Without Portfolio, complete this well-known phrase. Rome wasn't built in a what?
6: Day.
1: Quite right. For culture, media and sport, how many posts or bases are there in a game of rounders? Is it 3 or is it 4?
6: 4.
1: It is 4. Well done. For environment, food and rural affairs, nimbus, cumulus and stratus are all types of what type of natural phenomenon?
6: Clouds.
1: They are indeed all clouds. We do have some clouds, if only they'd start gushing water. For Transport Secretary, the Mallard hold the world record for the fastest speed reached by what kind of transport? It reached 126 miles per hour in 1938. What kind of transport was it?
6: I'm going to need a lifeline.
1: Larry tells me that it runs on rails.
6: Train.
1: Yes, it was a steam locomotive, the Mallard. For Education Secretary, could have been a tram, you never know. For Education Secretary, which Victorian novelist first wrote under the pseudonym Boz?
6: Charles Dickens.
1: Quite right, it was Charles Dickens. For Business Secretary, which two basic symbols make up Morse code?
6: Oh, dot and dash.
1: Dots and dashes is quite right. For Home Secretary, in which UK county would you find Leeds Castle?
6: Leeds Castle. Kent.
1: Well done. Leeds Castle, of course, being nowhere near Leeds. For Foreign Secretary, how many presidents are carved onto Mount Rushmore?
6: 4.
1: It is 4. They are George Washington, Thomas Jefferson, Theodore Roosevelt and Abraham Lincoln. For Chancellor of the Exchequer, gosh, we're soaring ahead now. Which country has a coin featuring a polar bear?
6: Oh gosh, what's that likely to be? Country polar bear. Alaska?
12: That's just totally wrong. It's just wrong.
1: No, I'm sorry.
6: It's just wrong. Line.
1: Not least because Alaska's part of the United States. No, it is Canada. So you're just next door, really. I suppose it had to be Canada, Russia, or maybe Finland or something, didn't it? But no, I'm afraid it is Canada. It well, look, you are Foreign Secretary. That's not bad. Any first policies, Sarah?
6: I don't know if this applies if I was a Foreign Secretary, but if I was a UK minister, yeah, I'll be trying to get more organisations identifying skills that local employers need and then training people in the skills and placing them in the jobs.
1: Sounds a
6: worthwhile thing to do.
1: Sounds a bit like you've thought about this. I don't know. sounds like you're not just speaking off the cuff there. Well, I guess as Foreign Secretary, you can have some impact around the Cabinet table. I will accept it. Sarah in Wimbledon, thank you very much indeed. Welcome to the Cabinet. Good to have you on board.
6: Thanks.
1: Coming up on tomorrow's show, I'll be speaking to Mehdi Hassan, one of the most prominent left-wing commentators in the US. He'll be talking about the rise of the Democratic Socialists of America. Do they spell oblivion for the Democrats? I'll also find out why bank robberies have all but died out, albeit not from him. And I'll get some tips from Robert Crampton on how to show off. Joe Coburn is on next for The Times at 1. Today's producer was Amelia. Ryan was pushing the buttons. Thanks very much for being with me. I'll be back tomorrow from 10, but don't go anywhere. Joe's next after the news with James Kitchen.

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1: Thank you, Hugo. Good afternoon. The Prime Minister says he supports Kyiv 100% after the Kremlin warned the UK would face consequences for British drones being used in Ukrainian strikes. The Russian embassy in London accused Britain of acting as an accomplice and co-perpetrator of terrorist attacks. It said the more involved the UK becomes, the higher the price it will pay. Times columnist and Russia expert Edward Lucas says Moscow is stepping up its information war.
2: The aim is to spread fear, uncertainty and doubts, to play divide and rule in the hope that Ukraine's Western backers will be either scared or bored or both and will stop giving Ukraine the weapons it needs to win. I don't think this is going to work, but obviously it's a new government, and so this is the first time for Andy Burnham that he's had one of these alarming buff folders land on his desk with a list of nasty things that Russia can do to Britain if it wants.
1: Meanwhile, the Prime Minister says he's not embarrassed by his exchange of messages with someone posing as Donald Trump's chief of staff. Speaking to reporters this afternoon, Andy Burnham insisted he handled the incident in the right way.
3: There was a minimal exchange, nothing of consequence. And actually, quickly, I realised that this needed to be reported, and I did so. So I handled it in the right way. All politicians are, you know, receiving these pressures and these challenges, but I did everything right. There was a minimal exchange of information of zero consequence, and it was quickly reported.
1: A green energy boss, who's one of Labour's biggest donors, has reversed his opposition to allowing new oil and gas drilling in the North Sea. Dale Vince now says it's pragmatic to save jobs by approving the Jackdaw and Rosebank developments. The Times understands Andy Burnham has pushed back a decision to the autumn, fearing a backlash from Labour MPs against the backdrop of recent extreme heat. Speaking to Times Radio, the Ecotricity boss argued he's proposing something quite radical.
4: Take control of North Sea oil and gas pricing. Take it out of the hands of the global markets that are responsible for these incredible hikes we see at times of global tension, which then drive windfall profits. And the windfall losses, in effect, that we all suffer through our energy bills, we can end all of that if we take control of North Sea oil and gas pricing. And if we do that, then the case for Rosebank and Jackdaw does look different.
1: Two British honeymooners who were killed in a helicopter crash in Greece have been named as Alex Cromie and Marie Ebert. The asset management firm Blackstone, where Mr. Cromie worked, has released a statement saying it's shocked by the couple's death. The helicopter went down on the island of Sifnos, killing the pilot and two passengers. Nearly 100 migrants have been rescued after their inflatable dinghy broke down in the channel. The small boat suffered engine failure shortly after leaving the French coast yesterday morning. Earlier this month, a record 230 people made the dangerous journey in a single vessel. Now let's get the latest from the markets.
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1: The FTSE 100 is up 4 points at 10,724, while the FTSE 250 is down 66 points at 24,638. The pound is trading at €1.17 and at $1.35. Mike Ashley's Frasers Group has tightened its grip on Hugo Boss, but not by enough to take control of the German fashion house. Frasers reported 17.6% of invested has accepted its takeover offer, taking its stake to nearly 48%. You can find plenty more on the business section of the Times website.
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7: Good afternoon, I'm Joe Coburn, and this is The Times at One on Times Radio. Big tech is back in the dock. in a federal court in Oakland, California. A trial opens today that has more riding on it for Meta than almost any other it's faced. The case was filed in 2023, when dozens of American states accused the company of breaking federal and state law on children's privacy and of deliberately designing Instagram and Facebook to keep young people hooked. Four states are up first: California, Colorado, Kentucky, and New Jersey, with another 25 waiting their turn. The sums are extraordinary. Meta's own court filing puts the maximum at $1.4 trillion. But the states want more than money. They want to change the way young people experience these platforms altogether. Now, there have been cases before, and Meta has lost twice already this year, in New Mexico and in a Los Angeles test case, where a jury found Instagram and YouTube negligent. So why does this one feel different? Well, for years, the worry about the technology companies was focused on privacy, data, competition, and misinformation. It was authoritarian governments using the reach of the platforms to identify opponents and crush dissent. Whistleblowers punctured the idea that connecting everyone was automatically a force for good. And governments largely concluded that big tech was just too big to take on. What changed was children. Accusations of addiction, harmful content, exploitation, and damage done to young people's mental health have been much harder for politicians and for the rest of us to look past. It's also exposed the business model. The old defence that these are simply technology companies providing a platform was already wearing thin. If the product is built to keep you scrolling, it doesn't really hold at all. These companies make their money from your attention, and the longer they hold it, the more they earn. Feeding people whatever the algorithm calculates will keep them there cannot easily be squared with keeping them safe, particularly when it comes to children. Courts and regulators have now begun to look at how these products are designed, rather than at whether the terms and conditions are adequate. That's new. Meta says teenage mental health is complex and can't be pinned on a single app, and that it's spent years working with parents and experts on protections. A jury in Oakland will decide whether that answer is good enough. If it isn't, the bargain that let these companies grow at enormous scale while everyone else dealt with the fallout may finally be coming to an end. This is The Times at One on Times Radio with Joe Coburn. Let's speak to Will Guyot, tech journalist. Hello to you, Will. How big a moment is this for Meta?
8: Yeah, phrases like seismic get used an awful lot when it comes to court cases related to social media companies. But this is about as big as it gets, because if we see this case, there's a win in this case, which should be in court for about 6 weeks, we're expecting this to take. We're going to find ourselves in a situation where the company's going to have to pay out significant fines, but it's also going to have to change its platforms forever. Long gone will be the infinite scroll. And if you're wondering what infinite scroll is, you can pick up a newspaper and put it down once you've finished it. But with infinite scroll, the service keeps showing you content and you can essentially never get to the end of the page. And that's been created specifically for what the company calls internally stickiness, the idea that they want you to stay on the platform so they can serve you more adverts and you spend more time in front of their services. Obviously, others see it differently and say that is an forming addictive traits. So this is a big change. And if Meta don't win this particular case, you can expect the floodgates to absolutely open and to see governments and others around Europe, other groups, campaigners, etc., all piling in.
7: What will this do in terms of the response, if you like, from Meta itself, the ethos of the big tech companies?
8: The challenge with all these companies, and I spent several years working at Meta, is that it's very hard to actually get somebody from the company to come and talk to you because they're a large organization and they don't want to explain these situations. I have seen personally how they do care for young people in certain cases and certain examples, and have worked hard to improve safety in certain fashions. But because this is now services used by billions of us around the world, the responses we continually get that they're doing everything they can and there's nothing more they can do doesn't seem to chime with what we're now hearing. And in court disclosures, for example, where internally, members of staff have said this feature will mean people will spend more time on the platform, and that stuff sort of being brushed off, akin to people in the tobacco industry knowing that cigarettes were harmful. Similar conversations would, based on evidence, appear to have happened at senior levels in Meta and have been passed on. So therefore, you know, those changes and suggestions of company product designers and creators in the company were ignored.
7: I mean, Will, this could be a reckoning, if that's the right word, but it's certainly not going to be the end, is it, of the power and influence and wealth of the tech industry?
8: Well, it depends which way you look at it, right? There's 1.4 trillion of potential penalties and fines as a result of this case. And if you consider that Meta's current value is 1.5 trillion, I'd say that's a fairly seismic shift and a fairly seismic change. I don't think it's the end of the world of technology, but if this brings the tech companies back into accountability, back into situations where they are actually doing what they say, perhaps might be what people look for. But what has happened and what has changed in many years? I'm still a huge advocate for social media and its benefits in society. Young people, though, some young people are very seriously affected by social media, and the research and the understanding of what it does to certain people just doesn't exist, which is why, you know, social networks and others need to do more. And that's also why, you know, like, for example, in New Mexico, the most recent case we've had, which they lost, they were told to put $500 million into a fund for one state to fund mental health for youth and young people, mental health services, as a result of the company's impact on those people. So it's something that needs to be looked at more. There needs to be more control, and some of these product changes that could come as a result of this court case would be seismic. What they're suggesting in the US is that Meta will have to put in methods so every parent in America can opt in or opt out and say their children are allowed to use the platform or not. So these are fairly seismic changes and pressures that are going to be put on a huge tech company that has sometimes been reluctant to follow what's been asked of them.
7: Well, as you say, it will be seismic. And it also chimes with a report out today by the Children's Commissioner here that recommended that the government impose measures on tech companies to prevent their access to children until they could demonstrate that they were protected from harm. Now, the measures suggested include curfews, bans on advertising, some of the things you were saying, limits on scrolling and blocks on strangers contacting child users, that they should be applied to social media, gaming platforms and AI chatbots. Do you think that could work and could happen?
8: Well, the challenge you face there is Rachel D'Souza has lumped several industries in together. For example, the games industry largely offers parental protection, child controls and protection for parents to stop children accessing accounts. It may be that parents just don't know how to use them. So it's about a bigger discussion around all of these things. But there are only so many times that Dame Rachel D'Souza can come out and say the tech companies need to do more and the tech companies continue to do nothing. So we find ourselves in a situation where I think we are on the precipice of public opinion changing towards the social networks, more so than it has been. It's been a niche concern about the dangers and the impacts of social media for several years. It's now a mainstream concern, and that is going to start changing use and adoption of those platforms.
7: Well, yes, people voting with their feet. Will Guyot, tech journalist, thank you very much for talking to us on this big day for Meta and the tech industry. Now, a Meta spokesperson told Times Radio, "We strongly disagree with these allegations and are confident the evidence will show our long-standing commitment to supporting young people. We've listened to parents, worked with experts and law enforcement, and conducted in-depth research to understand the issues that matter most. We're proud of the progress we've made, and we're always working to do better." But let's go back to the report that we were just talking about there, which says that British children are becoming intoxicated by extremism and are fixated on violence without a clear ideology on social media, but are routinely falling outside of counter-terrorism measures. That's according to the Children's Commissioner for England, who told Times Radio Breakfast that the Prevent programme is not built to catch this kind of behaviour.
9: About 70% of the referrals to Prevent, which is doubled, you know, it's gone up, it's huge, it's about 5,000 kids a year now, about 70% of those referrals are for non-ideological radicalisation. And of course, the counter-terrorism police and Prevent were not set up for that. They're really good at like taking, you know, a kid who's been radicalised by Islamic terror groups, yeah, or a kid who's far right, extremist, you know, radicalisation, and deprogramming them and sorting them out. But they don't know. This is a completely different.
7: Dame Rachel D'Souza, their children's commissioner. Lord Anderson, David Anderson, was the government's former independent commissioner for Prevent, who left the post in April of this year. And he's with me now. David Anderson, what do you make of what Rachel D'Souza is talking about? That numbers of British children, we'll come on to the numbers in just a moment, are just sort of falling, if you like, between two stools and not being picked up when it comes to a form of extremism or radicalisation.
10: It's right that the Prevent strategy was devised actually specifically to deal with those who were being drawn into Islamist terrorism. This is 20 years ago when that was thought to be the only kind of terrorism or mass violence that required a programme of this kind. I would say it adapted pretty well during the last decade when neo-Nazis and other forms of extreme right-wing terrorism started having their influence on the young, and that is now a fair proportion of Prevent's caseload. What it is now being asked to do is, frankly, too much. Because it is part of the counter-terrorism programme, and therefore relatively well-funded, all kinds of boys, in some cases girls, in other cases adult men and women, are being referred to Prevent in the well-meaning hope that somebody will be able to sort them out. Mm. And although it's quite good at providing a sort of wraparound program of support, and specifically in providing young people, especially with mentors, who maybe come from a not dissimilar background and are able to come and talk to them and maybe show them a better path, there are limits to what it can do. And it certainly has been diluted a long way from its original focus.
7: Right. What numbers are we talking about here, David, in terms of, as you say, children, men, boys, girls? Are these large numbers of people?
10: For about 10 years, the numbers were very stable. There were 6,000 or 7,000 people a year being referred to Prevent, of which 700 or 800 might be actually adopted into channel. So by comparison with other safeguarding programs, you know, child social services and so on, it is absolutely tiny. Channel is the local authority-led program that tries to provide these people with assistance. Since the Southport killing of July 2024, and in particular the guilty plea of the perpetrator at the beginning of 2025, those numbers have risen. There are now about 10,000 referrals a year, of which a little less than 2,000 in the last year, for which we have figures, were adopted into channel. And a large number of those referrals, I would say, are a bit soft. Schools, understandably, medical settings, local authorities, even police, are a little risk averse. No one wants to miss the next Southport perpetrator. And although I think Prevent absolutely has room for people like Axel Rudakabana, the Southport murderer, I think it is being diluted by too many referrals that do not really pose a serious threat of violence or even of ideological indoctrination.
7: Right, David, so to be clear, are you suggesting that Prevent is expanded in order to include perhaps some of the softer, as you call it, referrals, or that something else is needed, or that guidelines be clarified so that people can feel a little bit more confident about what they're dealing with? Because it sounds like Prevent is being used as a sort of catch-all for anyone who they're around, whom there may be suspicion of, or who is difficult for a teacher or a parent to control.
10: It is being used to some extent as a catch-all, and that's not ideal. There is a short-term solution and a long-term solution. In the short term, it seems to me essential that the Rudakabanas of the future, these young men who are obsessed with mass violence, they're obsessed with school shooters, with violent ideologies, without necessarily subscribing to any single one of them, essential that those people should remain part of Prevent, because Prevent actually can help them. You know, they have people who are specialists, for example, in autism. They have people who are specialists in what the FBI have called the salad bar ideology that applies to a number of people nowadays. And these people present a serious enough threat that it's very important that they're taken up. And Prevent does have the only established framework for doing that. Longer term, I don't think prevent is really the right front door to have when you're looking at the risk of serious violence. One problem is that over the top of that front door is written the word terror. Prevent relies on consent, those who refer people into prevent, and also on the consent of those who have been referred or their children. And you could understand reluctance to refer, for example, a family member or even a pupil into a program that is said to be all about terrorism, particularly when they're not showing signs of having any fixed terrorist ideology. I would like to see prevent integrated into a much broader violence prevention strategy. Prevent would remain there behind the front door as a way of dealing with people whose concerns are particularly ideological. But I think we need a much more coherent system, which we don't really have at the moment. We have a patchwork of bits and pieces, but we need a coherent system to deal with people, particularly young people, who do present this serious threat of violence, in particular mass violence.
7: I mean, what do you make then of the suggestion that there should be a range of social media curbs to tackle some of this dreadful fascination with, you know, videos of beheadings and suicides, etc.?
10: This is a problem that needs a broad spectrum response. I mean, we've been talking about prevent. You could look at it in terms of a pandemic, if you like. Prevent is what you have when someone already has the infection and you're trying to treat it. But if you're going to have an effective public health response, you need more than that. You need to build resilience in the population. That's critical thinking, it's internet awareness and so on. But it's also, as you were suggesting, measures to suppress the source and the spread of the information. Now, if you're looking at a pandemic, that might be, you know, travel bans and so on. But in relation to social media, it is, in relation to this problem, it is undoubtedly regulating social media. And what you're hearing and what your last speaker brought out very clearly is two approaches to this in the Western world. Here in Europe, we're keen on regulation. We've just begun to regulate social media. We're finding it very difficult. We may get there in the end. I mean, it took 20 sets of Factories Acts before we regulated the Industrial Revolution. In America, they don't like regulating social media, but they do like litigating. And that's where this case against Meta comes in. It may be that the end result will be similar, because at the end of the day, the interests of the state and the interests of the people have to prevail over the interests of these big tech companies who are simply looking out for their own shareholders. And whether you do that by terrifying them in the courts or by imposing regulation on them, you need to do it.
7: Lord Anderson, David Anderson, the government's former independent commissioner for Prevent, thank you very much for talking to us. Coming up now on The Times at One, will Andy Burnham's cost of living summer tour cut through to the public? That's next.
11: From Singapore to San Francisco, Wall Street to Warsaw, and Chicago to the City of London, the global financial markets never sleep. 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
7: The Prime Minister is visiting a bus station in the West Midlands for the latest stop on his summer tour. He's announced another cost of living measure and said that disabled people in England will be able to travel by bus for free at any time of day from April. Currently, disabled bus passes are only eligible for use between the hours of 9:30 in the morning till 11 o'clock in the evening on weekdays, making it difficult for people to get to work or attend late evening events. So will Andy Burnham's play to provide financial breathing space to UK households pay off? Well, Kevin McKeever, former Burnham advisor and chair of the 2015 leadership campaign, joins me now. Hello, Kevin.
13: Hi.
7: Do you think this sort of messaging is cutting through?
13: I think so, yeah. And what it is a accumulation of individual measures which take effect pretty quickly rather than grand announcements which land at some point in the future. So families are out over August. We've already got the free bus travel 5 to 15-year-olds. We've got the two pound bus cap coming in next year, VAT removed on electricity bills. You know, all of it cumulatively, I think, does two things. It's real money back in people's pockets, but actually, more importantly, addresses a real sense in the last few years that government just can't change things and impact people's lives. And I think that is actually the real purpose of this. Yes, it's pounds in the pocket, but it's actually demonstrating that governments can make a difference. And that's about challenging the populist left and populist right.
7: I mean, Andy Burnham, as you know, promised nothing less than the biggest change in British politics for 40 years. How does that stand against the small, retail, but important changes that you have just outlined?
13: I think they go well together. Andy said he'll set out a 10-year plan before Christmas. We've got the budget on October the 28th. That's the big long-term macro vision and economic stuff, but also making real changes as soon as possible as well. I think the two can go together. That's long-term change, but also immediate action that affects people's pockets now. I think that is itself a stylistic change, and one we haven't seen for quite some time.
7: Right. But how meaningful do you think that rather bold, ambitious statement is to voters? You'll have heard, of course, all the commentary has been, a return to the 1970s. That's obviously not what Andy Burnham meant directly. But does it actually have any meaning for people?
13: I don't think the rhetoric of biggest change in 40 years or, fiscal devolution, it's going to register with most people. But what will register is seeing decisions made closer to where they live that they can influence. So I think, in that sense, the commentary at a Westminster and media level is one thing. Rightly, what people will ask in the next general election is, did this Prime Minister leading this government make a difference to my life, and do I trust him? And that's the kind of the big question that's on the table.
7: I mean, one of the other announcements that he has made that will also affect people directly is the impact of him saying that asylum seekers will be housed across leafy middle-class England. What impact will that have on voters there, areas that Labour needs to win the next election?
13: Well, Labour needs to win everywhere to win the next election. I think if you look at what drove attitudes around the Brexit referendum, for instance, it was a sense that many communities felt, left behind and put upon. So Andy's not saying that asylum seekers should be moved to leafy areas. He's saying that, the country should share the load, and perhaps, maybe this asylum seekers being housed, dispersed across the country, that's fallen on, poorer, less affluent areas. I think it's fundamentally about fairness. And I think that's what he intends it to be. And I think that's what people should hopefully interpret it to be.
7: Right. But will voters there, do you think, see it the same way, particularly when it comes alongside talk of wealth taxes coming down the track, the fact that perhaps London and the South East, well, not perhaps, but probably definitely, have gone further ahead than other parts of the country? Do you think voters, they'll be worrying about what is it he's going to do and will that impact me?
13: I think they will legitimately ask questions. It can be no surprise that a Labour government does Labour things. And that's going to be a difference on emphasis from the centre-right politics we've had for the last 14, 16 years. So I think they will ask those questions. But also in areas that have been left behind, they'll be asking that question too. What's in this for me? And, having a bit of breathing space on cost of living, having local decisions made nearer to where they live, I think will ultimately lead those people to think that politics can make a difference. And ultimately, we all benefit from a society that feels better off, that feels like it's operating on a principle of fairness. And that applies to higher earners in the South East as much to modest earners in the northeast of England and Scotland and Wales.
7: I mean, Andy Burnham is doing well, relatively speaking, in terms of personal ratings. Labour is polling broadly neck and neck with Reform. The Prime Minister may be at his strongest and most popular right now, and it's unlikely to last in the same vein. Would you advise an early election?
13: I wouldn't advise an early election, having been around the 2007 speculation of one under Gordon Brown. But what I'd say is, if the a Prime Minister is never more popular of all parties than in their first 3 months, and we're still only about a month in.
7: Well, although Keir Starmer wasn't very popular in his first 3 months, was he? The poll ratings were terrible.
13: They were great out the traps, and I think there were some self-inflicted wounds. But I think if this poll lead is sustained into the new year, then you've got to think, you know, what is the... Is there a case for going to the country, particularly if this 10-year plan has basically elements of it which are essentially within the 2024 manifesto envelope, and if you could burn and max it with a general election mandate, I suspect that would certainly be an option. I think they'd definitely be discussing it in number 10. I think it's an option. I don't think it's a strategy.
7: Kevin McKeever, former Burnham advisor, thank you very much for talking to us on Times Radio. After the news, could Democrats take the House and Senate from Republicans? First of all, though, the headlines with James Kitchen.
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18: Thank you, Joe. Good afternoon. The Prime Minister insists the UK continues to support Ukraine 100% after Moscow threatened consequences for Kyiv's use of British drones to strike Russian targets. The Kremlin's accused the UK of deliberately escalating the conflict, warning the deeper its involvement, the higher the price it will pay. But the Russia expert and Sunday Times columnist Mark Galliotti says we've heard this before.
19: This threshold has already been crossed when, for example, we provided Storm Shadow cruise missiles, which again can reach into Russian territory. At that time, we were told, oh, you're crossing a terrible red line. So, you know, in a way, this is a whole war that has been defined by multiple red lines being drawn by the Russians, then being broken, and no dramatic results happening.
18: Domestic abuse campaigners are warning against the possible early release of prisoners convicted of voluntary manslaughter. Ministers are considering barring all offenders convicted of unlawful manslaughter from the scheme in a bid to prevent the killers of PC Andrew Harper being freed. Andy Burnham says he's not embarrassed by an exchange of messages with someone posing as Donald Trump's chief of staff. The Prime Minister insists he handled the matter correctly. A green energy boss, who's one of Labour's biggest donors, has reversed his opposition to allowing new oil and gas drilling in the North Sea. Dale Vince now says it's pragmatic to save jobs by approving the Jackdaw and Rosebank developments. A British couple on honeymoon have been killed in a helicopter crash in Greece. Alex Cromie and Marie Ebert died when the aircraft came down on a hillside on the island of Sifnos shortly after takeoff. For a news bulletin, when you want it, search for the Times Radio News Briefing on any podcast platform.
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7: This is The Times at One on Times Radio with me, Jo Coburn. Now, American primary elections have thrown up some surprises this summer, with progressive Democrats winning high-profile contests in Michigan and Minnesota. Primaries are continuing today. Most notably, Florida will decide who will replace the governor, Ron DeSantis, who can't run again. However, if it goes to the Democrats, it will likely be a moderate and not a progressive in the more conservative swing state. Elsewhere in Alaska, two Republicans with the same name, Dan Sullivan, are running for the Senate. But it looks like another moderate Democrat, Mary Peltola, could pose the biggest threat to the incumbent. So could today be a good indicator of whether the Democrats can take the House and Senate in November's midterms? Well, to discuss that is Bob Wiener, an American Democratic strategist and political commentator. Hello to you.

0: is out there saying, oh, well, you'll have to pay a little bit more for gas. It's like completely insensitive to it. And that is killing him. He's like 15 points down in all of his popularities on every issue. And so we have a real chance to take both the House and the Senate. I think the House is for sure.
1: Yep.
0: The Senate is a maybe. It's going extremely well if there is a wave. The danger, of course, is what's he going to do to try to block the elections? Is he going to send ICE in? Is he going to send the National Guard in? Are the state attorney generals and secretaries of state, which they're all doing, going to have the wherewithal to have immediate legal injunctions against him interfering with the elections, which the Constitution says the feds can't do? That, to Democrats, is the big question, Joe.
1: Right. And is there another big question for Democrats? You've said it was a mixed bag. And we're talking about progressives and moderates within the Democrat Party.
0: Right.
1: Is it important that there's more unity, or does it work having candidates facing both ways depending on where they are standing? Or should it really be what the leadership would want, which is perhaps a more moderate slate to go against the Republicans?
0: I don't know if the leadership wants that necessarily. What they're doing is permutations and combinations now of where to send targeted money so that we can have a coalition to defeat Trump in both House and Senate. And that's what's going on in the DCCC and the DSEC and with the governors all over the place. That's what's going on. People say the Democrats need more than not Trump. I don't think so for the off-year election. For the presidency, yes, we'll need more. Right now, not Trump is the winning combination with everything he's doing on democracy, and all he wants is his ballroom and no sensitivity to affordability and thinking it's a blow-off issue. He's just killing himself right and left, and I love how he's giving all the press to Ossoff, who is the really... He's come across, he's now a national hero in terms of what he's doing on Trump corruption. He's become the spokesman. And the more press that Trump gives him in terms of blasting at him, the better off he is. Last I saw, he's about 15 points up in Jordan.
1: So, as you say, the target is there. Democrats just have to unify around those two things, an anti-Trump, whichever end of the party you may be at, and cost of living. It has to be about
0: absolutely
1: the cost in
0: right.
1: your pocket. And do you think they're disciplined enough, the party, the Democrat Party, to do that, to sort of claim victory?
0: Yes, I love how Byron Donalds in Florida, for example, saying Democrats don't have the issues. Yes, we do. It's affordability, and it's no tax breaks for the rich, and it's don't destroy democracy. It's a very simple message, and the Democrats are winning on that message all over the place. In the polls, Trump is just tanking, and he's tanking his party with him.
1: I mean, in terms of that message, I mean, there's been a survey by The Economist and YouGov in June a few months ago found 62% of Democrats would vote for a candidate who identified as a democratic socialist. I mean, I always used to think that the word socialist was a bit of a dirty word in America. Are you sure that's not a turnoff?
0: Maybe a little bit, but Trump has so destroyed, and he's destroyed capitalism, because the way he defines it, it's all for him. Give him money. And the grift and the corruption on absolutely everything, even selling access to his Truth Social posts and letting people have advance warning when he says the predictable things on the war's going to end, and he knows that's going to drive prices up, you know, down, and oil prices and all that. He knows what he's doing, and he's giving away to his big givers. So I think that is a unifying message, what the Democrats have, and I think it's a good one. And we know that the Democrats will protect health care. They will protect housing. How he said that the housing is a blow-off bill, when housing is probably number two in terms of all the issues, in terms of what people want to afford. I mean, he's just nowhere. He's working out of the seat of his pants in terms of coming up with issues, and people see it. You know, that people are saying that, you know, when you reach the point in America when the message is shut the, I'm going to not use
1: no,
0: the
1: don't,
0: words.
1: No, don't use that word, but we know what you mean.
0: But you know what we know. You know what we'll say.
1: Absolutely.
0: When it's shut up already, that's where people are on Trump.
1: Thank you for restraining there. I mean, Zohran Mamdani has sort of been a bit of a blast for the Democrats, and something of a conundrum for Trump. Is he the model, do you think? Is he the model in New York?
0: Well, AOC let it off before Mamdani, of course. Alexandria Cortez, Ocasio-Cortez.
1: Yeah, yeah.
0: And then Mondami. And
1: but are
0: I
1: they
0: think
1: not too left-wing?
0: El Sayed is not a good model for, I think, Democrats, to be honest, Elizabeth, people

0: People are almost conceding that El-Sayed is not a good candidate. So we have our bad candidates, but the Republicans have so many of them. I mean, there are six or seven target states now in the Senate, and we only need to pick up four. So I think if there's the wave that we think there is, and everything Trump is doing is destroying himself more, like he did in Georgia when he came out against Kemp, and then Ossoff and Warnock won in Georgia because of what he said, that's where we're going again.
1: All right. Yeah, I mean, and I hear you. This is the opportunity for years that the Democrats have had. And you may be right. It's enough just for people to think we can get Trump out, or in terms of the Republicans, let's put it that way. But when
0: I can't wait for Jamie Raskin and Garcia to be the chairs of the Judiciary and Government Operations, my old committee where I was the spokesman of it, to be chairs. We're going to get the Epstein files released. It's horrible what's in there. Everybody knows how horrible it is. They know that it was a mob operation with murders and all of that. So when that, and Britain has paid the price, you've had your princes. So we have not paid the price because Trump has done everything to decoy and to deflect against the Epstein files.
1: But what happens?
0: And America knows that.
1: Right. What happens, though, after all of this? The Democrats have to have, I know you've talked about affordability, but Democrats do have to have a unifying offer once you get past the midterms. Do they have that? Are they working on that? They haven't managed it very successfully recently.
0: I don't think that's true. I think everybody knows that reverse the tax breaks for the rich and stop the war and stop the tariffs, the things that have caused the affordability crisis. America knows that that's the deal with the Democrats.
1: You were wrong about the result of the last presidential election, weren't you?
0: Well, I think what happened there was Harris was doing kumbaya and Trump was doing negative hate rallies in Madison Square Garden and eat the dogs and all of that. And when he was doing that, it was effective. Democrats have to learn that going negative is an effective campaign tactic.
1: Yeah.
0: And I believe we have learned that now.
1: Bob Wiener, American Democratic strategist and political commentator, thank you very much for talking to us today on The Times at One. Now, is President Putin's position becoming more precarious? He's embarked on a summer tour of the country as his approval ratings fell in July to 66%, a historic low since the start of the war in Ukraine in 2022. That's according to FOM, a Kremlin-affiliated pollster. Critics say the true ratings are lower. Although dissent is stamped out and his approval figures are higher than many Western leaders, of course, it could be a cause for concern for the Kremlin. It comes as Ukraine ramps up its so-called deep strikes on Russian cities and energy infrastructure, impacting their fragile economy and sparking fuel shortages and blackouts in part of the country. As the war starts to come home to ordinary Russians, will Putin be able to stymie growing discontent as elections, albeit rigged ones, loom? Nikolai Petrov is an associate fellow at the Russia and Eurasia programme at Chatham House. How precarious is the position for President Putin?
2: First of all, we can hardly compare Putin's approval ratings with those of Western leaders because of the absence of public politics in Russia. That's why what Putin has now looks pretty low for him, and the Kremlin is trying to do its best in order to improve the situation, especially if to have in mind that elections to the lower house of Russian parliament will take place in a month from now. And this problem is serious, and for Putin, for the Kremlin in general, the way to improve the situation is to demonstrate Putin's activity. And that's why he did make this tour to eastern regions of the country, just to demonstrate that, authorities are active, they are dealing with problems, they are addressing certain problems, and they do demonstrate achievements in last 2.5 decades.
1: But the reality is that President Putin stays put in position. It's not like he's going to be voted out, is he, anytime soon?
2: Well, first of all, there is the difference between Putin's personal approval rating and popularity of the party of power, the United Russia, which runs in elections, and this is more important for the Kremlin. And then we can hardly understand the influence of recent Putin's appearances due to the fact that sociological polls do not show us yet results. But anyway, if only the Kremlin cannot demonstrate any tiny victories in the war, the only way is to use all other means in order to improve the rating.
1: I mean, is this all down to the war in Ukraine? This drop in popularity, the need for a regional tour of Russia, is it all about the war?
2: Well, generally speaking, the war came to Russians, ordinary Russians' yards, and this is the major problem of the Kremlin. No more it's possible to show the war as the distant one. It touches all Russians, all Russian families. And what we see now, I am sure, it switch to more mobilization type behavior of the Kremlin, and harsher rhetorics and more intensive repressions, just to mobilize society and to use the rally around the flag effect.
1: I mean, what does this tour look like? I mean, you said he's going to the sort of eastern regions. He is talking to people there. I mean, how sort of choreographed and orchestrated is it?
2: Well, there were several regions, and it's pretty rare for Putin, especially if to have in mind that last half a year he didn't visit any of Russian regions. So each region is different, and it looks like the agenda was very attentively defined and orchestrated from the very beginning. In one region, there is discussion of brilliant achievements of Russian science in course of last 25 years of Putin's rule. In other regions, they do discuss social problems and the need to improve human lives. Putin did meet with so-called ordinary people a couple of times, and of course it has been staged, but anyway, the picture looked pretty well when he stopped his car and he addressed to children, he addressed to the crowd, and he was welcomed.
1: I mean, Russia has accused the UK of escalating the war in Ukraine following confirmation that British drones have been used to strike targets on the Russian mainland for the first time. The Russian embassy has written in a statement that Britain's actions will carry consequences for which it will have to answer. It's the sort of threatening language we've seen many times before. But what could those consequences be?
2: Well, we've heard another threat which came from Putin during his tour. When he told that Russia is in its right to arrest any vessels of hostile countries, including Britain and France, anywhere, meaning that it can be done at the Far East, in Pacific, not necessarily in Atlantic. And I think that those threats are addressed most of all to ordinary Russians to demonstrate how strong Russian leadership is, how decisive it can be, and I do not think there is any serious possibility of direct consequences of these threats, just like threats made to Japan and Putin's visit to one of Kuril Islands.
1: Thank you very much, Nikolai Petrov, Associate Fellow at the Russia and Eurasia Programme at Chatham House, talking about President Putin's regional tour of Russia. Coming up, are you trying to sell your home but can't? We'll speak to an expert to tell us what's going on in the property market. That's next on Times Radio.
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1: Hello, this is The Times at 1 on Times Radio and I'm Jo Coburn. Now, if you're looking to sell your home, it's tough out there. That may be a statement of the bleeding obvious, but it is likely to be harder to sell your home this year than it was last year, according to a new report from the property portal Zoopla. Volatility from the war in Iran is prompting buyers to wait and see if they can get a better deal, meaning half of homes across Great Britain are taking longer to be sold. Let's talk to Jane King, independent mortgage advisor, about what's going on. Give us your take on the market at the moment.
10: Oh, good afternoon, Joan. Thanks for having me on.
1: Welcome.
10: Well, as one that sits at the coalface of all this and actually talks to borrowers and buyers sort of every day of the week, there's a whole mixture of things. We've got the same old reasons that we've had for years, lack of deposit. We don't all have access to the bank of mum and dad, especially if you're renting. We all know rents have gone up. We've had some bad press recently on leasehold, which is putting a lot of buyers off a flat, so they're taking longer to sell than usual. And I think a lot of borrowers and buyers realise now that it's a bit of a buyer's market, so they're hoping that, you know, if they do hold back a bit, then maybe prices will drop down. But it's not necessarily mortgage rates.
1: It's not.
10: I think buyers and borrowers realise that this is now the new normal. I mean, rates are higher than they were during COVID, but everybody knew that those rates weren't sustainable. And I think buyers are just trimming their budgets to fit within what rates are now. So it's more those, you know, same old reasons, affordability, deposit.
1: All right, so you don't think there's a sort of special conflation at the moment? I mean, people aren't waiting for the next interest rate decision by the Bank of England. They're not waiting for the budget at the end of October because they may be worried about announcement that government may or may not make.
10: There's always going to be a few that where that is really important, but for most buyers, if they see a house or a property, they love it, they can afford it, they're maybe paying a lot more in rent, then they're going to buy it. So mortgage rates are obviously factored in, but they're not the be-all and end-all. And I think another issue is job security. Mm-hmm. I think that's what people are more worried about than anything.
1: Right. So is there a sense of heightened insecurity and uncertainty that people are staying put more often and perhaps improving the home or the flat that they have rather than trading up?
10: Yes. We're seeing a lot of people borrowing additional money to maybe build that extension or the loft conversion, etc., rather than moving. When you factor in things like stamp duty, especially in parts of the country where property prices are high, it often makes sense to stay where you are and extend upwards or outwards.
1: When you talk about downsizers, of which I don't know what the numbers are across the country, again, is stamp duty prohibitive? And people thinking, I'll just stay rather than perhaps get rid of the family home or sell the family home and trade down?
10: It is a major factor. I mean, people say to me, well, if I trade in my four-bedroom house that I've got exactly as I like it for a two-bedroom house that maybe isn't quite like I want it, by the time I've paid stamp duty,
1: yes,
10: and money to maybe change the kitchen or the bathroom, I might as well stay where I am and keep my four-bedroom home.
1: Is it different in different parts of the country? You know, are there areas that are still doing well? What's the good news?
10: It is fairly regional. I mean, some parts of, if you take out London and the South East and the home counties, then obviously prices are much more affordable. But with working from home and, easier transport links, it now makes more sense for people to move out of London and the South East. And that is pushing prices of, good two, three bedroom houses. It is pushing those up maybe faster than what it would be in the South East.
1: I mean, the people are returning or have returned to work a little bit more recently. Is that also a trend? Yes, of course, more people are working from home for perhaps some of the days. But has that slightly changed since the initial sort of post-COVID?
10: It has changed in that quite a lot of people that moved out of London to the country have been forced to move back again. Most of the time it's because they've missed their Costa and their, their Deliveroos and all of that stuff. But a lot of them have had to come back to London. But when you look at the commuting, some people are maybe commuting into town, staying overnight somewhere, working 2 days a week and then going back the next day. So they don't necessarily need to. So a lot of it will be people moving out of London and the South East where there are still good transport links.
1: What's the best time of year to sell?
10: Oh, now there's a question, because it will depend. So this time of the year, people are going to be wanting to buy. So if you're in a good school catchment area, people may be looking for September. Then we've got the can I buy in, but be in by Christmas crew. And then we have the divorces in January where people are sticking their marital homes on the market. So it all depends on the... It's always a good time and never a good time, I suppose.
1: Yes, well, I suppose, as you say, some of these things really are cyclical. In terms of actual evidence that it's more difficult, as Zoopla are implying, or will be, or has been, sorry, this year rather than last year, what's the average amount of days it's taking to sell your average property?
10: Well, it's going to depend, because obviously if you're a cash buyer and you're in no chain, it can be done in as little as 6 to 8 weeks. But if you're in a chain of six people and one of that chain collapses for whatever reason, then obviously you can be waiting 3 to 6 months. So a lot will depend on where you are in the chain of where you are buying.
1: And in terms of advice that you would give to people selling, is it always really just about the price?
10: It is. A well-priced, nice house or a flat with good curb appeal, they will sell all day long.
1: Right.
10: It's the overpriced, people know that, and also you can bid on a property and then the lender's value will go up and down value it. And so you're back where you started. So a good, well-priced house, they will sell all day long.
1: Right. And in terms of any advice you've got?
10: Always haggle. Don't be scared to put in a cheeky offer, because there are people who have to sell. They don't have a choice. So don't be scared to put in a cheeky offer.
1: All right, Jane King, independent mortgage advisor. Thank you very much for talking to us. And that's it from me for today. I'll be back tomorrow. But please stay tuned, because Jane Garvey is here in the studio.
11: You're the kind of woman who would put in a cheeky offer, wouldn't you?
1: Of course I would.
11: Yeah, I wouldn't.
1: And wouldn't you?
11: No, and that's the difference between us.
1: Yeah, but it doesn't mean I'd be more successful. They might think that I'm a joke buyer or not to be taken seriously, whereas you'd be more serious.
11: Eminently plausible.
1: Totally.
11: Yeah,
1: I believe in you.
11: Thank you, Joe. I'm going to need a lot of faith between now and 4 o'clock. This is Jane Garvey. I'm on Times Radio until 4 today. What have we got on the programme? Well, Burnham's on the buses. He also says he's not embarrassed by those fake Trump aid texts. We'll get all the latest politics news in the company of Ollie Cole a little bit later. The C of E wants to help with the housing crisis. We'll discuss that. The release of hit albums has been linked to traffic accidents. Why would that happen? What on earth's going on there? And the really intriguing but sad story of a British man. He has advanced dementia. I should say he's only 74. He spent the last 20 years of his life in Sweden living with family members, and he's now been told he's got to leave Sweden. And Sainsbury's has halted the use of facial recognition technology after a customer was wrongly flagged and then chucked out of a store. We're going to speak to Big Brother Watch. You've got some things to say about that, as you might well imagine. And a great big guest, perfect for an August afternoon. It's only Gabby Roslin, a TV and radio royalty, talking about her new television programme, The Joy of Pets. What could be nicer? Here's the news at 2, James Kitchen.
12: Thank you, Jane. Good afternoon. The Prime Minister says he supports Kyiv 100% after the Kremlin warned the UK would face consequences for British drones being used in Ukrainian strikes. The Russian embassy in London accused Britain of acting as an accomplice in terrorist attacks, adding the more involved the UK becomes, the higher the price it will pay. Speaking to reporters this afternoon, Andy Burnham insisted he would not be deterred.
13: We are providing support so that Ukraine can defend itself, and that's been the British position all the way through this conflict. We are not fair weather friends. We will be there in Ukraine's hour of need.
12: Meanwhile, Andy Burnham says he's not embarrassed by an exchange of messages with someone posing as Donald Trump's chief of staff. The Prime Minister insists he handled the matter correctly. Domestic abuse campaigners are warning against the possible early release of prisoners convicted of voluntary manslaughter. Ministers are considering barring all offenders convicted of unlawful manslaughter from the scheme in a bid to prevent the killers of PC Andrew Harper being freed. But many domestic abusers are convicted of voluntary manslaughter, which is an intentional killing mitigated from a murder charge. A green energy boss, who's one of Labour's biggest donors, has reversed his opposition to allowing new oil and gas drilling in the North Sea. Dale Vince now says it's pragmatic to save jobs by approving the Jackdaw and Rosebank developments. The Times understands Andy Burnham has pushed back a decision to the autumn, fearing a backlash from Labour MPs against the backdrop of recent extreme heat. Speaking to Times Radio, the Ecotricity boss argued he's proposing something quite radical.
14: Take control of North Sea oil and gas pricing. Take it out of the hands of the global markets that are responsible for these incredible hikes we see at times of global tension, which then drive windfall profits. And the windfall losses, in effect, that we all suffer through our energy bills, we can end all of that if we take control of North Sea oil and gas pricing. And if we do that, then the case for Rosebank and Jackdaw does look different.
12: Two British honeymooners who were killed in a helicopter crash in Greece have been named as Alex Cromie and Marie Ebert. Asset management firm Blackstone, where Mr. Cromie worked, has released a statement saying it's shocked by the couple's death. The helicopter went down on the island of Sifnos, killing the pilot and the two passengers. In sport, newly appointed England Test cricket captain Joe Root says he's excited to be returning to the role he left 4 years ago. His first outing will be tomorrow's Test match against Pakistan.
15: Yeah, I'm really excited. Again, to get the chance to start at Headingley as well is always nice, home ground. But yeah, it's a very talented group of players that are very capable of special things, and really excited about where we can take this team.
12: Pakistan captain Babar Azam has been ruled out through injury. For a news bulletin when you want it, search for the Times Radio News Briefing on the Times Radio app.
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11: Good afternoon, Jane Garvey, until 4 o'clock here on Times Radio. What have we got for you? Well, a day in the life of a British Prime Minister in the 21st century. Text exchanges with somebody who turned out not to be Donald Trump's chief of staff, a warning from Russia, and free bus travel for anyone with disabilities. More on the dizzy world of politics in a moment with Ollie Cole. Bless the dear old Church of England. It's trying to sort out the housing crisis by building some homes on Benefit Street in Birmingham. The British man with dementia who's been told he has to leave his home in Sweden, why Sainsbury's has stopped using facial recognition technology, the apparent link between big new album releases and an increase in road deaths, that's very peculiar, and are you pregnant but living in a so-called maternity desert, and Gabby Roslin on her new ITV programme, The Joy of Pets. Yes, it is August, but there's never a bad time to celebrate our pets and our love for our pets and our loyalty to our pets and the stories we've got about our pets. You know what I want? I just want you to tell me about the joy you get. from your pet. 0333 003 2353. We'd love to hear from you this afternoon. Ollie Cole standing by, but briefly, a quick look at the most read stories on thetimes.com right now. At number three, Pep Guardiola's divorce agony and Kyle Walker bust up captured by Amazon. A new documentary lifting the lid on Manchester City dressing room clash that led to Walker's exit and a team meeting in which the manager talks about the split from his wife of 30 years. Wow. The second most read story, Ricky Gervais, I may have to get married to avoid paying tax. Ricky, of course, the creator of The Office, who's been with his partner Jane Fallon for four decades, is thinking about getting married to dodge a bill from the government after he dies. And the most read piece on the Times website right now, Princess Eugenie names baby in honour of late Queen. The baby is called Adelaide Elizabeth Anina Brooksbank. She was born in Lisbon. Her father works there, and she was born on August the 3rd. All of these articles on thetimes.com. Why not get a digital subscription? It's very simple. You just go to thetimes.com/subscribe. Now, someone who's absolutely entranced about that baby news is Ollie Cole, the Times newsroom reporter. He's with us now to talk politics. Andy Burnham has said he isn't embarrassed at all about exchanging texts with somebody impersonating Susie Wiles, the White House chief of staff. The PM has also promised today free 24/7 bus travel for people with disabilities. He's going to lift time restrictions on the current concessions, which mean that free travel is currently only available between 9:30 in the morning and 11 o'clock at night. All this, though, will change from April of next year, which has got to be good news, surely. So, Ollie, first of all, I was just looking at a WhatsApp message from a listener who just makes the point that possibly Andy Burnham is showing up his naivety. What was it Donald Trump called him? The mayor of a town. And here he is. He's fallen for a hoax in the form of someone pretending to be Susie Wiles.
16: Yeah, it's a difficult one. In a way, it's a rite of passage for UK frontline politicians. Tony Blair got a phone call from John Coleshaw pretending to be William Hague way back when. I think that was when Steve Penk used to do his sort of phone-in wind-up calls. And, you know, further, David Cameron has been hoax-messaged and hoax-called when he's Prime Minister and when he was back as Foreign Secretary. So these things do happen. In the great scheme of sort of government developments, they're not the sort of biggest scandal in history. However, they do show up something quite interesting and important, which is we do now live in this world where government and policymaking and a lot of decisions on Whitehall are made via text, via WhatsApp, via message, via a quick phone call. And given the fact that we constantly have a lot of, well, both state actors and also sort of pranksters, people who hack and do cybercrime for fun at this and constantly threatening the government, there is, you know, more and more possibility of this happening. Now, Andy Burnham says he's not embarrassed about it. He says the messages were essentially pretty much nothing to write home about and nothing of particular note. And indeed, he flagged it to security teams here and they've spoken to colleagues in the White House. But, you know, there's two things that come off of the back of that. One, if you don't find it embarrassing and it's not really up to much, there will now be questions as to, well, can you tell us what you said then, just to sort of finalise that story?
11: Are we ever going to find out?
16: Well, exactly. I don't think we will. They will definitely try not to let us know. But, you know, that will be the question going in from various political journalists. But also, what does it speak to more broadly that actually a chief of staff in the White House can be impersonated as easily as that, get hold of a phone number to message the incoming and then current Prime Minister of the United Kingdom? The fact that these numbers were able to be used and spoofed and this exchange happened does just sort of put every government official and security expert on alert a little bit that these things are happening in real time in the real world, and you can't just ignore them and pretend that they're not happening.
11: Presumably this happens quite routinely to other Western leaders. It isn't just us.
16: Yeah, and I've actually been through a thing with an ethical hacker where they show you how to spoof a phone number and they sort of pretend to text you from, you know, one of your bosses or one of your colleagues and that sort of thing. It's actually sort of, if you are au fait with this, a fairly easy trick to pull. And there are lots of these things happening all the time, not just sort of massive state actors or massive state threats or huge security concerns, but also a lot of hackers and cyber criminals who are doing it for fun. You know, a group of people just sort of doing it for a laugh and seeing how far they can get. So these things are real. They are active. They happen across Europe and in the US. We also know that Susie Wiles, the chief of staff to Donald
17: Donald Trump who's been involved in this. There was an investigation by the FBI recently, and I think it's still ongoing, into her phone actually being hacked and some of her contacts being hacked as well. So there are constantly these threats, and the issue with modern government is that more and more of it is done just on your mobile.
11: Yeah, but Putin's not been, he's not been hacked, hoaxed, has he, or hacked, as far as we, as far as you know. I mean, what a thing it would be if he had been.
17: Quite, but would we ever find out, I suppose, is the other question.
11: That's the difference. Let's talk about the buses. Many charities have been campaigning for exactly this for so many years. That cut-off time of 9:30 in the morning, it was a real issue, because if you're working, and it's still fairly traditional, isn't it, to start at around 9, that was just impossible for you.
17: Yeah, exactly. It's one of those things, you know, those slogans that have been used by campaigners for some time, which is, you know, just because you're disabled doesn't mean you live an off-peak life. This idea that essentially, yes, we will help and subsidise your life a little bit, but not to the same extent that you can live what people would call a sort of normal routine day in, day out, without being sort of burdened by the costs of that. So this is an interesting move from Andy Burnham. It's something that he put in place, it'll be no surprise to anyone, when he was Mayor of Greater Manchester in the city there. He's now sort of rolling out across the country. And it all sort of comes together. It might not seem like much, and it's £60 million, which is a sort of rolling figure. It's not just a one-off payment. It's not very big in terms of government spending, £60 million. But actually, if you look at the issues we're tackling as a country at the moment, the fact that we have a lot of people unable to work or get into work, we have, you know, huge amounts of jobs just not filled by various people across the country. We have more and more people out of work with no need to work. And actually solving those day-to-day hurdles to get over does contribute to something more widely. There's also the announcement today, you know, you wait for one government announcement about buses and then follow the rest. Exactly. But the West Midlands, the Mayor of the West Midlands, Richard Parker, has been given the powers to publicly take over the bus system in that region as well. So a couple of bus announcements for Andy Burnham. Safe territory, I would say, politically, for him. But these are the things that people do interact with day to day, and that shouldn't be forgotten, I think.
11: No, absolutely not. There can't be too many carpers about the bus travel for people with disabilities, surely. No one's criticised that, have they?
17: No, I haven't seen any criticism at all, actually, all day. And actually, there's sort of two things in that. One, that this announcement hasn't been particularly prominent. It will be a big win for the people it affects, but it's not sort of, you know, huge change and step change in government ideals or the way Andy Burnham is governing. It doesn't tell you very massively what his priorities are for public service. But also, like you say, this is a campaign that's been going on for some time. It's being funded by Department for Work and Pensions and the Department for Transport jointly. And so people do realise that these hurdles, these things, these barriers that get in the way do need to be broken down if and when they can.
11: Right, I mentioned Putin earlier. We do need to talk about the fact the Russian embassy has issued, a chilling warning, no getting away from it, to the UK government after reports of British drones being used to attack sites in Russia, Ukrainian strikes within Russia, in other words. What exactly are they alluding to, the Russians here?
17: Well, this is the sort of classically veiled threat that the Russian embassy and Russian government puts out against those who are supporting Ukraine, which is, you know, there will be consequences or significant consequences without really going into specifics as to what that might look like. Now, obviously, they wouldn't want to give the game away, but this comes after reporting in the Sunday Times that two British businesses are supplying drones that are being used in the conflict in Ukraine. And I think it's sort of day-to-day, run-of-the-mill Russian warning to Western country, which doesn't necessarily come to much. And we know that we are tackling cyber threats and things like that from Russia all the time. We know there is just a heightened threat by the Russian state at the moment to all of Ukraine's allies. But there's two interesting things about this. One is that it has clearly knocked back the Russian, you know, feeling of advancement in the war, the fact that those drones are being used in Ukraine, and the fact that actually the technology that is being used on them has meant that Ukraine is now able to strike further into Russia and actually take out a lot more infrastructure in Russia itself, which obviously then has economic consequences for the government and has huge, you know, impacts there. There's
11: the wild berries, Russian retail operation.
17: Russian version of Amazon, basically, wild berries. You know, they have been under a fair amount of attack recently, and that all has a huge amount of consequence for the people living in Russia, how they feel towards the state, but also the state itself. There's also an interesting element to this, which is the first real test of Andy Burnham being prime minister that Russia is sort of putting on him. You know, they haven't necessarily seen a lot of what he's got to say on the world stage. They've not necessarily seen a lot of what he's had to say about Ukraine, the Ukraine conflict. So they are just sort of pressing the flesh slightly and putting out that warning to make sure that Andy Burnham doesn't forget, you know, while he's a new prime minister and is trying to sort out things abroad, things at home, that there are huge things happening abroad and Russia is not going to be helpful in that capacity.
11: And trouble at reform. I mean, it's not the first time, and I suspect it won't be the last, but what's happened now?
17: Yeah, so this is the story of Tim Montgomery, who long-time listeners of Times Radio will be aware of as a sort of commentator. He founded Conservative Home, the sort of Conservative Party news website, and then he left the Conservatives to join Reform UK last year. And what's really interesting about this story is he's now been kicked out of the party. They've suspended his membership because he has spent the last few weeks and the last few months. He did say when he joined the party, in a sort of warning to Nigel Farage, that, look, you know, I'm on board with the Reform Party and the way that it's going, but I will say things that are unpopular occasionally, and I will, you know, say what I think at moments. That seems to have come to a head, where the party has decided you've said enough things that we don't like, so you have to go. The party is saying that essentially, you know, if you're going to, this is a party that is allowed to have disagreements, but they should happen behind closed doors. The fact that Tim Montgomery has said a lot of stuff publicly about Zia Yusuf, the Home Affairs spokesperson, Nigel Farage, as one of the direction of Reform UK over the last few weeks seems to have contributed to this. But what it tells you, sort of in a much bigger way, is how Reform UK feel like they can and should operate as a political party. If you go online, if you go to members' meetings of any mainstream political party, you will find people with different ideologies, a broad spectrum of ideas, who will disagree with the leadership on one thing, but, you know, agree on another thing. But they're sort of joined together by a joint ideology. Disagreement is allowed among members. There's a thing, as we know, frontline politicians have collective responsibility, that they've got to toe the party line and move forward. And if they do speak out, they might get sacked. But the idea that Reform UK is now just willing to get rid of a party member, Tim Montgomery was a known person.
11: Yeah, people knew his name.
17: But he was essentially just a member of the party who appeared on media now and then, but not really as an official spokesperson. The fact that you are kicking out someone who's just a member for just saying what they think online does cut across, I think, a little bit the sort of free speech advocacy of the party and where it sees itself in the future. So it's going to be a difficult one for Reform. In the future, when it makes decisions like this, does it want to go full throttle every time there is a dissenting voice, or is it going to have to live in a world where not everyone agrees, but we can all get behind Nigel at the end of the day?
11: OK, maybe he could rejoin the Conservatives. Perhaps that's a possibility. Perhaps they'll have him, I don't know. Ollie, thank you very much. Ollie is the Times newsroom reporter here at Times Radio. Next on the programme this afternoon, why big music releases appear to be a real problem on the roads. That's next. It's Times Radio, 17 minutes past two.
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18: 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What's the name we should give them? The Ed Bangers. Does that work? Rosie, come back!
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20: Peter and Patrick are identical twins until suddenly, at the age of 35, they weren't. Patrick was diagnosed with dilated cardiomyopathy, a rare inherited heart condition. So he was referred to Professor William McKenna's specialist team at University College Hospital and went on to have the heart transplant that eventually saved his life. But then Peter, his identical twin, developed exactly the same symptoms caused by the same condition. He too needed an urgent heart transplant, and he too was able to have one. 20 years later, they took part in BHF's London to Brighton Cycle Challenge on a tandem, celebrating the 20th anniversary of their transplant and getting their lives back so that they could once again be identical twins. Peter and Patrick survived, but many don't. 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

0: of course. Before that, Harry Styles. I don't think we're not going to play Taylor Swift. No, forget it. We were going to play Taylor Swift. Is that her now? Tinkling away? No, that's still Drake. What do these songs have in common? Well, a new study has linked the release of albums like that, big albums, to an increase in traffic accidents in the States. Now, researchers at Harvard Medical School found that on days when blockbuster albums by the likes of Taylor Swift and Drake and Mr. Styles were released, road deaths increased by 15%. There she is. Rhys Blakely is the Times science editor. What about this study then? What is the link? What could the link be?
1: Well, I think it's probably important to say straight up that this study cannot prove that Taylor Swift is causing road deaths.
0: No.
1: What we do see, though, is on the days that these very, very big albums are released, we see a big surge in the number of streams on Spotify. That's the platform they looked at. So streams increased by about 40%, and then road deaths increased by about 15%, which over the 10 big albums they looked like. That equates to about 18 extra deaths per album. As I said, they can't prove this is because of the album releases, but it does seem very plausible, especially when you look at the kind of accidents, the extra accidents that are happening. So the biggest increases were in cars with solo occupants. You might imagine somebody sort of fumbling with their phone, and also on bright sunny days. So there's no weather sort of plausible reason why bad weather would have caused these extra accidents, but it does seem likely that maybe when, you know, on nice days that more people would be listening to loud music.
0: And I mean, I've always thought, actually, quite honestly, fiddling with the radio in a car is potentially a danger to, well, it is, it's a danger, isn't it?
1: Yeah, and I think one of the other things we saw is that a big increase in these extra accidents in cars that have infotainment systems.
0: Yeah.
1: So these, basically you've got a tablet in your dashboard and people are sort of playing with those. So I think in the sort of modern driving environment, there's even more scope for being distracted when you're sort of trying to control music.
0: Also, a fascinating link, and I've never thought about this, between Premier League matches and accidents happening all over the world, because some people are watching these games very last thing at night or in the early hours of the morning,
1: yeah,
0: and then the next day they're out on the roads.
1: Yeah, I think this is really fascinating. So when you look at the most sort of prestigious Premiership clashes, as you know, measured according to the value of the players you have in the field, take that group of games and then look at the number of fender benders that you're getting in Singapore and Thailand the next day, and there's a definite bump. And
0: literally,
1: again, we can't prove, you know, this, but it's a correlation. And one very plausible explanation is that people are staying up until 4:30, 5 a.m. watching the game and then getting in their car the next morning.
0: Oh, you've been very careful to say people. Can we just be honest? It's young men, isn't it?
1: In the music survey, they found that it was young men,
0: right,
1: especially.
0: Yeah.
1: I mean, and if you're talking to people about people who watch football, yes, probably young men as well, I should imagine.
0: Yeah, because I know this is a cliche, but it's a cliche, I think, because it's true. They are more risk positive than the average female driver, whether they're listening to anything or not?
1: Yeah, I think so. I mean, I think the sort of the message more broadly is a blanket one. It's a bad idea for anybody to get to be sort of meddling around with a mobile phone or a sound system when you're driving. But yeah, young men do have a reputation, probably well deserved, for being more likely to be sort of boy racers and be, you know, less careful on the roads.
0: Yeah. Although I've got to say, I cannot remember the last time I just simply got in a car and just drove to my destination without listening to anything. Do you ever do that?
1: I have two young daughters who are quite into their sort of Taylor Swift and various things. So, but CDs are making a bit of a comeback, I've noticed at the moment. Maybe you could just sort of slot one CD into your player and leave it at that without sort of... I think with digital music, is there a bit more of a sort of... you know, first of all, everybody gets the album on the same day.
0: Mm-hmm.
1: That could lead to a big surge in people listening to it. And also, it's much easier to flick around to different tracks, I think, probably.
0: That's true. Got another story on thetimes.com at the moment, and I want people to go to it and read it. But this is the one about ticklishness.
1: Oh, yeah, OK.
0: Can you just give me just a couple of lines about this? The link to ticklishness and Charles Darwin?
1: Yeah, so Charles Darwin, he already has kind of a very strong kind of scientific sort of CV. This is the latest addition to it, that 150 years after he wrote a study about ticklishness, or he mentioned ticklishness in one of his books, it's found that his explanation for why we are, well, not why we are ticklish, but where we are most ticklish, is probably correct. And his explanation was that it's parts of the body that seldom get touched. They tend to be more sensitive, and the study tested five different theories for why we might be ticklish where we are ticklish. Things like is places where we don't get touched so often, which is Darwin's idea, plus ideas like it might be vulnerable parts of the body, perhaps, or maybe there's more sort of nerves and they would be more sensitive. And actually, when the scientists tested all these different theories, Darwin's is the best match to what actually happens on your body.
0: More details on thetimes.com right now. Thank you very much. Rhys Blakely, who's the Times science editor. Neil says, all that is why I'd much rather be driven by an autonomous car than a human. And you're probably not alone. My daughter actually for the first time went in a driverless car in the States a couple of weeks ago, and she actually found it, after the initial unnerving couple of minutes, absolutely brilliant. Now, this is interesting, but potentially rather shocking. A stag has been shot in Richmond Park in London after injuring a man in his 60s. Now, Royal Park said the male deer had approached the man's picnic group looking for food before giving the man really quite unpleasant chest injuries. So what should we do if we find ourselves anywhere close to deer? Charles Smith-Jones is the technical advisor at the British Deer Society. Charles, what are the rules if you are around deer?
2: Well, good afternoon, and thank you for inviting me on. Very simply, the rules are to give them space. These are wild animals, even the ones in Richmond Park and in Bushy Park and the other royal parks. They're all wild animals. They may seem a bit placid, but they shouldn't be interacting with humans. And I'm afraid that by getting close to them, by taking selfies with them, by giving them food, you're encouraging them to interact, you're teaching them bad habits, which is sadly leading to the sad situation we had the other day.
0: Yes, people are frankly just a bit stupid, aren't they? I mean, do you think they're lulled into a false sense of security, that they're in Richmond, it's a beautiful place, it's a big space, it's a royal park, and they think what could possibly go wrong? But as you say, these are wild animals, they should be left well alone.
2: Oh, absolutely. I think it's a bit of a disconnect we have with our modern age from the natural world. We don't seem to appreciate our relations with wild animals. We certainly shouldn't be encouraging dependency and over-familiarity with them. Feeding them is a very good example, from feeding deer in parks to encouraging animals to come into our gardens and take offerings. It's fine to leave stuff out, but at a distance. The moment you're encouraging animals to come up to humans, which they should be instinctively frightened of approaching, you're encouraging this over-familiarity, which just ends up in tears a lot of the time.
0: Can you just explain to me whether there are particular times of the year when deer are likely to be really quite aggressive?
2: Yes, well, as far as the Royal Park's concerned, the autumn rut is approaching. That's a time when the stags and the fallow bucks will be full of testosterone. They'll be concentrating on securing their own breeding rights. They will be more aggressive than usual. But I can't emphasise enough, deer are not normally aggressive towards human beings. If you get into their space, they will react. So give them space.
0: Are they just too closely associated at the moment with Instagram-friendly, Instagram-positive images? People are narcissistic to a degree that is hard even for a radio presenter to understand, quite frankly, at the moment. And they just want to show people how incredibly bold and brave they've been.
2: Well, that's not really for me to comment on.
0: Oh, go on, have a go, Charles. Be judgmental.
2: Without a doubt, there's a degree of that going on. You know, we all like to be pictured with these wonderful, iconic animals, but the trick is not to. I mean, just as I keep saying, you've got to give them space. You've got to respect them for what they are. This is not Walt Disney. It is the natural world, and we shouldn't be making friends with wild animals.
0: But it is okay to have a picnic in Richmond Park, even if there are deer around.
2: Yes, it's absolutely okay, but you need to be aware of the warning signs and signs. And sadly, no matter how sensible some people are, others are not quite so sensible. They will want to hand feed the deer food, and that will encourage the deer to get over familiar, which then ends up with them getting pushy and ends up with incidents like we had the other day. The other problem is human foods are very bad for deer. Deer have specialized digestive systems. Processed foods in particular are very, very bad for them. But actually, the deer should be finding everything they need naturally. There's no shortage of what they need in the park. And actually, at times of shortage, particularly during the winter, it's not down to the general public to feed them. The park authorities will make sure the deer are getting the supplements they need.
0: Very grateful to you for your time. Thank you very much. That's Charles Smith-Jones, Technical Advisor at the British Deer Society. Now, next, here on Times Radio, how the Church of England is hoping to do its bit to solve Britain's housing crisis. That's next. Times Radio, 2:30. Here are the headlines. James Kitchen.
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4: Thank you, Jane. Good afternoon. The Prime Minister insists the UK continues to support Ukraine 100% after Moscow threatened consequences for Kyiv's use of British drones to strike Russian targets. The Kremlin's accused the UK of deliberately escalating the conflict, warning the deeper its involvement, the higher the price it will pay. Elizabeth Brough is a security expert and a senior fellow at the Atlantic Council.
5: Well, it's remarkable, really, that the Russians can get so worked up about drones. I think 4 years ago, that would not have been the case. Drones were almost considered a bit of a bit player in this war. But Ukraine has had phenomenal success with its drones, which I think is why the Russians are so concerned about them. The Ukrainians have also had phenomenal success building, constructing, inventing drones.
4: Andy Burnham says he's not embarrassed by an exchange of messages with someone posing as Donald Trump's chief of staff. The Prime Minister insists he handled the matter correctly. Domestic abuse campaigners are warning against the possible early release of prisoners convicted of voluntary manslaughter. Ministers are considering barring all offenders convicted of unlawful manslaughter from the scheme in a bid to prevent the killers of PC Andrew Harper being freed. A green energy boss, who's one of Labour's biggest donors, has reversed his opposition to allowing new oil and gas drilling in the North Sea. Dale Vince now says it's pragmatic to save jobs by approving the Jackdaw and Rosebank developments. An investigation's been launched into what caused a helicopter to crash in Greece, killing a British couple on honeymoon. The pilot of the aircraft carrying Alex Cromie and Marie Ebert also died on the island of Sivnos last night. The Foreign Office says it's supporting the pair's families. For a news bulletin, when you want it, search for the Times Radio News Briefing on any podcast platform.
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6: I thought that I had travelled. 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
0: Should warn you, we do have an item about taxidermy in the next half hour as well, and that's a subject that can just slightly trigger some people. They don't want to hear about it. So, yes, we are talking taxidermy before 3 o'clock. And the big guest after 3:30 is Gabby Roslin, and she's talking about her new show for ITV, The Joy of Pets, which does feature footage of a corgi being neutered, but in Virginia water, which sometimes, I don't know, somehow it just makes it seem a bit more respectable and less unpleasant that the whole thing happened in Virginia water. So we'll hear about that from Gabby Roslin after 3:30 this afternoon. afternoon. Now, this is interesting. The Church of England has announced plans to bring affordable housing to Benefit Street. 17 social rent homes are going to be planned in the grounds of a former vicarage on James Turner Street in Birmingham. That became quite famous over a decade ago now after Channel 4 made a documentary following the lives of some of its residents. They are the first homes to be built by the Church's new housing association, which aims to help solve Britain's housing crisis. Let's talk to Martina Lees, who is the Times senior property

0: 17 social rent homes that would be actually built and managed by the Church Housing Association, which was it's a new body that was set up specifically for the church to build and manage social homes. So it's in for planning at the moment. The homes are proposed in the back garden of a vicarage, which actually backs onto James Turner Street, yeah, where Benefit Street was filmed. And it's also just about less than half a mile from Birmingham Prison. It's a very poor, deprived area, which still bears the scars from that documentary, which is very, well, people there are still upset about it. So,
1: well, I'm sure they are. I mean, I have to say a lot of people watched it. We have to acknowledge that. But yes, I can appreciate it caused a great deal of upset. It is interesting, isn't it? The Church of England is very wealthy. It owns a lot of land. It's got a lot of money.
0: It does. They had an audit in 2021 to actually work out how much land is actually owned by the church. And it's about 200,000 acres, which is about half the size of Greater London. But it's not as easy to say just build homes on that, because the Archbishop isn't like a CEO that can just give orders. The church is a very dispersed organisation. So, and the land is owned in all sorts of different pockets, and there's also quite arcane laws and so on that governs how you can do that. So just setting up the Church Housing Association in itself took 3 years to get to this point. So,
1: how many more years before somebody moves in, we have to ask?
0: Well, yes, but other parts of the church have been building. According to the bishop, Bishop Gurley told me that about 225 homes have been built on church land in a small number of dioceses where they have numbers for. And there's a pipeline of 3,300 and something homes, including almost 2,000 affordable homes from these dioceses. And then there's also the church commissioners, which administers the Church of England assets, and they've got enough development land for about 30,000 homes and have obtained planning for 8,200. So there is a lot happening, but it is not quick.
1: It's not going to be immediate. No. So how would you get one of these homes in this part of Birmingham? Presumably you have to be on the housing list already.
0: Yes, so these homes would be rented to people on Birmingham Council's social housing waiting list, and it would be people of any faith, not just Church of England people.
1: Right. Yes. Okay. Yeah, well, that's important, particularly in that part of Birmingham, I'm quite sure. The church does have bolder ambitions, I think, as you've already described, to try and work across the country. But it's not easy. I mean, there are no simple solutions to solving the housing crisis. I mean, some people might be saying, well, why hasn't the church, with all its land and all its money, done all this ages and ages ago, 20 years ago? Why are they doing it now?
0: Well, in some ways, the church have for hundreds of years been involved in housing. If you think about almshousing and...
1: Oh, yeah, I forgot. So almshouses is a good point. I mean, and there are still almshouses around.
0: Yes, and some being built today that have actually won some architectural awards recently. So,
1: and how would you qualify for a Church of England almshouse?
0: That is something I can't tell you. I don't know the answer to that.
1: Well, somebody listening will know, I can guarantee it. Yeah,
0: but yes, it like I said, this is not a quick problem to solve, also because of how the church is structured. But something that was very interesting to me as well was meeting the housing bishop. Her own story is really interesting. She was the daughter of the first native Anglican bishop in Iran, and he and her parents were nearly assassinated in bed during the Iranian Revolution, and they fled the country with her. So she became homeless at 13, and this is really is based on her own story of then being rehoused initially in empty church homes here that set her up for a new life. That is why she is the spokesman for this now. So home is just something that is a base of everything in our lives, really. Sure. Yeah. And she said to me, if you're a Christian and you want to help people and you own a lot of land, as the church does, it should help.
1: Well, I think everybody listening will wish her the very best with it. She was somebody who people thought might become the Archbishop of Canterbury, but it didn't happen.
0: I did ask her about that. She said it was very surprising to her and it was very difficult.
1: Yes, well, of course, she can't say I'm bitterly disappointed that I didn't make it. You wouldn't expect that reaction, would you?
0: Quite.
1: Yeah, okay, it would be very unfair. Thank you, Martina. That is Martina Lees, who is the Times senior property writer. So, taxidermy alert. We are discussing it next. And then after that,

0: Actually, we'll squeeze in the health news as well before the bulletin at 3 o'clock. Times Radio, it is 19 minutes to three.
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0: This is Times Radio. Now, after being bought for 50 quid at a market, what was thought to be a stuffed fox head has now been sold for £60,000. It turns out this alleged fox head was actually the head of a thylacine or a Tasmanian tiger. Thylacine, known as a Tasmanian tiger, became extinct back in 1936. It's a mounted head. It's one of only 101 examples of taxidermy of this particular animal, and it was put up for auction by Auctioneum. Hope I've got that right. Associate Director Andrew Stowe joins me now. Andrew, hello, good afternoon to you.
5: Good afternoon, perfectly pronounced.
0: Thank you very much. I do need to be built up. My confidence is flagging, so I'm very grateful to you. So, did you think it was just your average old stuffed fox's head?
5: Largely, yes. I mean, this is like the perfect auction story. So, it was this time last week, just a normal auction day for us, around 500 or 600 various collectibles. And all of a sudden, we overheard this lot started getting bids of thousands of pounds, and it kind of makes you pay attention, I'll say that. And then as it started getting up to like £10,000 and £15,000, then the entire building went silent, as we said there, and it ended up hammered for £50,000 plus the fees, got it to over £60,000. So a real kind of auction moment.
0: Yeah, I mean, it's just astonishing. But I think I need to know how it came into your hands in the first place.
5: So again, it's almost, I love it when this happens because it's the quintessential auction story. So our client went to an antiques market about 3 or 4 months ago, saw it. So if anyone's seen pictures of it, it's got these awful modern googly eyes stuck in the eye hole. Mm-hmm. And they caught his attention, and he said it made him laugh. So he went over to the person selling it and I think bought it for £50. I think he had it on display in his house for a little bit, and then kind of the time came, I think he was redecorating and he wanted to move it on, so brought it into us as a fox's head with some googly eyes on it. And we put it in auction, and then this incredible result happened.
0: Yeah, I mean, I've got to be honest, and no disrespect to the Tasmanian tiger, but it's just not a very prepossessing item, is it?
5: It's not. There's a wonderful book that was printed a few years ago called Bad Taxidermy.
0: Yes.
5: And I think a lot of people are suggesting that this one makes the list for the new version. It's not a looker.
0: No.
5: By any stretch of the imagination.
0: I mean, you're right, there are some truly wonderful examples of appalling taxidermy in that book. It was a couple of years ago a long-running theme on a podcast I do, it has to be said, and we got a lot of material out of that and some wonderful images bunged
5: Amazing.
0: up bunged up on Instagram. Honestly, we all like a bit of a rummage, especially as you get older, a rummage around an antique market or a shop. But on the whole, Andrew, although we might get pleasure from the things we pick up for 20 or 30 quid, they're not worth anything. But are there things we could look out for, like this, that might actually end up being a real money spinner?
5: I mean, absolutely. I mean, our bread and butter is your kind of what I say, general antiques and collectibles. So like ceramics, you know, collectibles, musical instruments, maybe things like that. I always say, obviously, forevermore now, for the rest of my life, we'll be looking out for a Tasmanian tiger. But failing that, you want to be looking at things that the kind of 20 and 30-year-olds in society are now collecting. So ceramics aren't doing as well as they once were, but things like Pokemon cards are very popular. Vintage toys are very popular. Bright and colourful objects from the 60s and 70s are outselling the Victorian ceramic. So things that the 30-year-olds are buying right now are the things that in the next 20 years I think will skyrocket in value.
0: Okay, and so you buy them now, you look after them. Do you put them on display or do you put them in your cellar and make sure they're completely pristine so they can make you a fat wedge in a couple of decades?
5: I'm a big fan of keeping things on display. You only live once, life is short, buy what you love, get some use out of it, enjoy it, because if you buy it with the hope that it might go up in value, you might end up disappointed. So have some fun along the way.
0: But what about the stuff that our grandmothers will have loved? I'm thinking of tea sets and crystal. Is that just worth next to nothing these days?
5: I mean, I hate saying it, but largely yes. And that's not,
0: that is a real shame.
5: Isn't it just, and I always say, it's not the item's fault, it's just the market. There are exceptions to everything. Of course, there are tea services out there worth tens of thousands of pounds, but they are becoming few and far between now. We're a nation that's fallen out of love with a display cabinet, so we don't have things to put in a display cabinet anymore. So those things that would have originally gone into there are now no longer desirable.
0: But I'm really wary, I'm sure lots of listeners will understand this, of chucking stuff out, taking it to the recycling tip or whatever. Something that might be dismissed now as boring brown furniture, but could make a small fortune for my offspring in a few decades' time.
5: Yeah, sure. I mean, I always say to people, go to your local auction house. Auctions exist all over the country. They're all offering free walk-in valuations, or you can just send them pictures. They will let you know if something is worth something or if they think it's worth something. And that's very often the first step. So you get a really good idea of what is safe to take to the charity shop or maybe the tip or off to recycling. Go to your local auction house.
0: Tell us more about the man who actually bought this Tasmanian tiger. I gather that he was, well, could you describe him as a keen fan of the species?
5: Oh, absolutely. So he's very well known in the world of taxidermy. So his name is James Cranfield. He's got a very active social media presence. And he is probably the most excited person I've seen buy something from us for a very, very long time. He was immediately on his feet and immediately very vocally happy that he'd won this. And he's in the process of making several videos about this. And I believe he's going to kind of let various academics and scientific institutions analyze it as well, which is great because that will actually add to the scientific research of that now extinct creature. So whilst this is an amazing monetary result, it's also nice to be part of a piece of natural history as well.
0: No, that's absolutely fantastic. And presumably we don't know why the Tasmanian tiger did become extinct.
5: I do believe it was considered a pest. It was very good at eating chickens. And I think that the Tasmanian government actually put out an order that they were allowed to be killed, lawfully killed, in the 20s and 30s, and they were just hunted to extinction. The last one died in captivity in 1936.
0: I see. Right. It's depressing when that happens, really, but thank you for the explanation. We have to finish where we started, really, which is this thing is still really hard to look at. And I appreciate it's been purchased by a total enthusiast, but in the end, where is he going to put it? I wouldn't want to meet it in the middle of a dark night. I really wouldn't.
5: You and me both. He's a private collector, so I suspect it just goes into his private collection, but he is making it available to the wider world, I believe. But at the minute, I think he's probably just enjoying looking at it, cleaning it and preparing it for the rest of its life, I guess.
0: Thank you so much for your time. Really appreciate it. Andrew Stowe, who was the auctioneer in charge of everything that happened there when the Tasmanian tiger alleged stuffed fox head was sold for £60,000. How awful to be thought of as a mere stuffed fox head when you were actually a Tasmanian tiger, but everything came right in the end. Times Radio, let's talk health now at about 3:09. And patients with cancer symptoms are at risk of having treatment delayed because GP referrals are being rejected. A recent survey found that over a quarter of attempted referrals by GPs were turned down and returned as unwanted advice and guidance that they hadn't requested. This is all quite mysterious. It certainly is to me. Eleanor Haywood is health editor for The Times. Eleanor, what is happening here?
6: So basically, as part of the big drive to cut hospital waiting lists, there's an attempt to leave more care with GPs. So examples of, you know, suspicious moles or cancer symptoms that previously would have gone straight to a hospital specialist are increasingly getting rejected because hospitals are saying, oh, I think the GP could manage this, and we don't really want to take the patient on. But obviously there's problems with that because A, the GPs are saying, well, we don't have capacity for this extra workload that you're putting on us. And also there is a risk to patients. You know, GPs don't often refer patients that lightly. So if they think someone does need to be seen by a hospital specialist and then the hospital is rejecting taking them on, then there's just a bit of a bounce back between patients and patients are left in limbo.
0: Well, yeah, I was going to say, what does the patient do at that point?
6: Yeah, it's tricky. So some patients might go back to their GP and ask for to be referred again. Some are going private, some are falling through the cracks entirely. But it's quite a worrying situation. And it does seem to have been done to reduce hospital waiting lists.
0: Because we like those figures.
6: Yeah, because it's good to get them falling. But obviously, if they're falling because people are just not getting on them in the first place for treatment they might need, then it's not really great.
0: Is there, generally speaking, just a bit of beef between hospitals and GPs?
6: Yeah, there is. And I think GPs particularly are saying that, you know, they're not paid and they don't have the capacity to, they're not basically being funded to do this extra work that they're being asked to do, and they're already quite overstretched. And the government's great grand plan for the NHS involves giving GPs a lot more responsibility and managing all sorts of conditions that used to have been in hospitals within GPs. But GPs are saying, well, how do you expect us to do this if you're not giving us more resources and hiring more GPs? So, I mean, it's tricky because patients are sort of being used as a pawn in this debate.
0: Yeah, I mean, I think if I were a patient who was concerned about, let's say, a mole,
6: yeah,
0: I'd feel really quite concerned.
6: Yeah, and like there's another thing called advice and guidance, which you mentioned before, which is that instead of going to a hospital and having an appointment with a hospital consultant, the hospital consultant might say, look at a photo of a symptom or read over your notes and then give the GP advice rather than you having an appointment. And that can work quite well, but there is still the risk of, you know, GPs aren't a specialist in whatever you're presenting to them with, so they might miss things that if you'd gone for an examination with a hospital consultant, they'd have picked up.
0: It also doesn't help because we're constantly being told if we have any concerns, delays are very, very dangerous. We must go to our GP.
6: Yeah.
0: And then we do, and then this happens.
6: Yeah.
0: Okay, so there's no obvious solution in sight.
6: No, I think it's, yeah, probably going to carry on for a while.
0: Okay, right. Let's move on to something else concerning Britain's maternity services, much discussed. And you've been writing about something called a maternity desert. What's this?
6: Yeah. Particularly in rural areas of England, then basically there's no maternity units close by for lots of women. So reported last week on a hospital in Devon, it's the most remote hospital in England, that's just shut down its maternity service. And that means women are having to travel 2 hours to get to their closest maternity unit, which obviously if you're in the middle of labour or it's a complicated delivery, you don't want to be travelling 2 hours in a car to give birth. And so there's huge risks to women, and that they're in rural Devon. So I was speaking to one woman who was saying that, you know, often it's sort of really narrow roads where there's cows and tractors and they get iced over in the winter, and so there's real concern that they're just not going to make it to hospital and going to end up giving birth on the side of the road. And we did some analysis with our data team just showing that there's these, yeah, we call them maternity deserts,
0: yeah,
6: in places like Yorkshire Dales, rural Northumberland, Devon, South West, where you have to travel for more than an hour to give birth, which is really tricky and poses a risk to everyone.
0: Yeah, I mean, it's actually no wonder there's probably, one assumes, a falling birth rate in these areas.
6: Yeah, and people are really scared. And it's not even just about getting to the hospital on time. Like, one of the women I was speaking to was saying she's got two other children, and she's like, well, how are we going to juggle the new hospital that she's got to go to is 2 hours away from her home. So how is she going to juggle, like, her children, childcare, and sorting everything like that? So it just creates a bit of a nightmare.
0: Well, I think the perfect solution is, if you live in a maternity desert, you simply can't get pregnant. It's,
6: exactly.
0: And that's clearly not very satisfactory. Yeah. That's got to change. This is something that's, I think, going to cause quite a lot of controversy. A new Channel 4 documentary called The Great ADHD Myth. It is looking at the rising number of people who are seeking a diagnosis. Has it already been on, or is it coming on the television?
6: I'm not actually sure.
0: Carry on. Why are more people seeking a diagnosis of ADHD?
6: Oh, it's a really complicated issue. The sort of evidence points to that historically there's been underdiagnosis of ADHD, and we're catching up with that. And partly that's due to increased awareness. But then there are also these other factors. Things like social media is making it, people think, oh, well, maybe I've got ADHD, I'll join a waiting list. Also, the system, there was a big government report into ADHD this year, which found that you're kind of incentivized to get a diagnosis, because things like extra time in exams or support at school or benefits help, you only get them if you have the diagnosis. So people who might need some support, they can only get it once they've got the diagnosis. So you're kind of incentivized to get one. But then obviously there's also huge concerns that there's an overdiagnosis issue, and private firms are profiteering off it, because we've seen this like plethora of private companies, often owned by private equity, who charge the NHS to diagnose people, and their profits have sort of quadrupled in recent years, because there's hundreds of thousands of people waiting for an ADHD diagnosis in England.
0: And is it unduly cynical to suggest that if you do ask for a diagnosis, you're probably going to get one?
6: Yeah, I mean, I spoke to one clinic, and I think it was 90% of those who have an assessment end up with a diagnosis. And, you know, obviously people who are going for an assessment are more likely to have it, but it is a very high rate of diagnosis among those who go.
0: Yeah, I need to say that it is the Channel 4 documentary. It's actually on tonight.
6: Okay.
0: So it's on tonight, 18th of August, that's today. The Great ADHD Myth, you can find it on Channel 4 this evening, and then it'll be on all four, won't it, after that, so you'll be able to stream it as well. If you do get a diagnosis, some people, again, might argue cynically that there are considerable benefits, though there could be.
6: Yeah, definitely. And it's a really hard topic to talk about and discuss, because, you know, there are people whose lives are held because of ADHD symptoms, and in a way they're sort of made to feel like their symptoms aren't valid. But then it's not surprising, I think, that people, you know, are a bit cynical of this huge surge in diagnosis, because it's called diagnostic creep, where what used to not be seen as sort of an issue or things now is, like, the diagnostic thresholds have changed quite a lot. And it's like, if you're not actually benefiting from that diagnosis, apart from, I don't know, getting extra time or getting, you know, flexible working, then why do you need it? It's always a tricky one.
0: Well, it is. I suspect there will be a bit of a rumpus about this documentary tonight, but I think the best thing to do is watch it if you are interested in all this. Make sure you have a look. Channel 4 tonight, The Great ADHD Myth. Eleanor Haywood, thank you very much. Becky says there's a complete stuffed Tasmanian tiger at Leeds Museum, so now we know. Another listener says, a couple of weeks ago, a local resident asked my daughter to look out for roadkill that could be stuffed for his collection. She found a dead beaver on her dog walk, which was then picked up and sent to Norfolk for stuffing. It's a hobby I really don't understand, she says. Me neither, but it's nearly 3 o'clock.
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0: In the next hour, this is Jane Garvey on Times Radio, by the way. In the next hour, why a British man with advanced dementia has just 48 hours to leave Sweden, where he's lived for over 20 years. We're joined by his son, who is campaigning to stop that happening. Sainsbury's has stopped the use of facial recognition technology, my apologies, after a man was wrongly flagged and then chucked out of a shop. We'll talk to Big Brother Watch. You've got some things to say about it, it says here. Although not terribly well said by me. And our big guest today is the TV and radio presenter Gabby Roslin. She's made a new show for ITV called The Joy of Pets, so lots to talk about there. Here's the news at 3, James Kitchen.
8: Thank you, Jane. Good afternoon. The Prime Minister, it says he supports Kiev 100% after the Kremlin warned the UK would face consequences for British drones being used in Ukrainian strikes. The Russian embassy in London accused Britain of acting as an accomplice in terrorist attacks, adding the more involved the UK becomes, the higher the price it will pay. Speaking to reporters this afternoon, Andy Burnham insisted he would not be deterred.
9: We are providing support so that Ukraine can defend itself, and that's been the British position all the way through this conflict. We are not fair weather friends. We will be there in Ukraine's hour of need.
8: Meanwhile, the Prime Minister says he's not embarrassed by his exchange of messages with someone posing as Donald Trump's chief of staff. The Times' newsroom reporter Ollie Cole says governments are increasingly vulnerable to these kinds of incidents.
10: Given the fact that we constantly have a lot of, well, both state actors and also sort of pranksters, people who hack and do cybercrime for fun at this and constantly threatening the government, there is, you know, more and more possibility of this happening. Now, Andy Burnham says he's not embarrassed about it. He says the messages were essentially pretty much nothing to write home about and nothing of particular note. And indeed, he flagged it to security teams here, and they've spoken to colleagues in the White House.
8: In the past few minutes, Donald Trump says the US blockade of Iranian ports remains in full force and effect. In a post on Truth Social, the president insisted the Strait of Hormuz remains open. He added there are no talks or conversations going on or scheduled with Tehran. Domestic abuse campaigners are warning against the possible early release of prisoners convicted of voluntary manslaughter. Ministers are considering barring all offenders convicted of unlawful manslaughter from the scheme in a bid to prevent the killers of PC Andrew Harper being freed. The Times' political editor is Stephen Swinford.
11: To govern is to choose. And what domestic violence charities and organisations are pointing out this morning is that actually loads of people who commit really heinous acts of domestic violence and kill women would be allowed out under these plans.
8: A green energy boss who's one of Labour's biggest donors has reversed his opposition to allowing new oil and gas drilling in the North Sea. Del Vince now says it's pragmatic to save jobs by approving the Jackdaw and Rosebank developments. The Times understands Andy Burnham has pushed back a decision to the autumn, fearing a backlash from Labour MPs against the backdrop of recent extreme heat. Speaking to Times Radio, the Ecotricity boss argued he's proposing something quite radical.
12: Take control of North Sea oil and gas pricing. Take it out of the hands of the global markets that are responsible for these incredible hikes we see at times of global tension, which then drive windfall profits. And the windfall losses, in effect, that we all suffer through our energy bills, we can end all of that if we take control of North Sea oil and gas pricing. And if we do that, then the case for Rosebank and Jackdaw does look different.
8: For a news bulletin, when you want it, search for the Times Radio News Briefing on the Times Radio app.
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0: Good afternoon. This is Jane Garvey. I'm here until 4 o'clock. Carolyn Quinn then takes over. She'll guide you through the evening here on Times Radio. In the next half an hour or so, we are going to talk about facial recognition. Sainsbury's have abandoned it after a man was wrongly identified and then chucked out of a shop. We'll talk about that. Our big guest after 3:30 is Gabby Roslin. She's made a new series for ITV about the joy of pets, and that will bring you much joy, I hope, that interview, because Gabby is a pet lover herself, as I know many of you are. First, though, we're going to go to Sweden, and this is an unusual story. Horace Mason is a 74-year-old British man. He's lived in Sweden for 25 years. He does need round-the-clock care for advanced dementia, but has been told he has to leave Sweden by Thursday because he's lost a post-Brexit migration court case. Now, this deportation order follows a ruling in July that Sweden's interest in controlling immigration outweighed Mr. Mason's right to stay in the country. And that's in spite of his age, his medical condition, and his long-standing ties to the country. But we'll talk in a minute to Dr. David Milstead, who's part of a grassroots campaign group, British in Sweden. But first, we can talk to Horace's son, Carl. Carl, this is a very distressing case for you. Thank you for talking to us. How are you?
13: Yeah, okay. Yeah, thanks for having us on.
0: Well, it's a lot of strain, this, isn't it? I mean, tell us about your dad, first of all. When did he move to Sweden?
13: He moved to Sweden around 2001, 2002, something like that. And yes, it is a very big strain on us all, especially my dad, with his health and his condition as well.
0: Why did he move to Sweden in the first place, Carl?
13: I was married to a Swedish girl, and I had children on the way as well.
0: Right, and he wanted to be there, you wanted him there?
13: Yeah, well, I wanted him here as well, because he has always been a bit, he had a bit of early dementia, even in his 50s, and onset of Parkinson's as well. So I wanted him to be around me, obviously, so I could look after him.
0: Right. And tell us, what has his life been like in Sweden?
13: It's been good. It's been a good life. I mean, it's been good health care. He's enjoyed it. He's been looked after. He's been close to the family. And it's been really good up until this episode now.
0: Yeah, of course. Tell me, where does your dad live?
13: He lives in a full-time dementia care home.
0: Right. And without being too invasive, is that paid for by him, by you, by the state?
13: By us.
0: Right. So he's yeah. No cost to the Swedish state here?
13: No.
0: Right.
13: Not at all.
0: So when did you first realise that he was under clearly very real threat of deportation?
13: I found out in November 25, November last year then, when I got the judgment through the trustee. It's a trustee that has been sorting all this paperwork out for my dad, obviously, because he's incapable of looking after his own affairs.
0: And this is somebody appointed by the Swedish authorities?
13: Exactly, yeah. Yes. So he's the one who's been had the responsibility for all the paperwork and for sorting his affairs out.
0: I see. And he told you, or they explained, that, frankly, he had no right to stay?
13: Yeah, yeah. And then I took over the appeal and said, well, he's in no condition now to be moved. And I got doctor's notes and assessments sent into the courts, and they were just not interested. They would not hear it. And like you said, they were more interested in their migration politics than thinking of an old, frail, old man.
0: How much does your dad understand about what's going on, Carl?
13: Yeah, he does understand what's going on, actually. We've just had a meeting this morning with the lawyer who's putting in the inhibition for us. Went through it. Was there 4 hours going through it with him. Obviously, it's hard work for him, and he does have problems understanding some things, but he does know what's going on, and he does know what's at stake.
0: He must be quite frightened, actually.
13: He is, yeah, he is. There's been a lot of phone calls in the evenings at night when he's not been able to get to sleep, and, you know, asking me what's going to happen, and I keep reassuring him that, you know, nothing's going to happen, because I'm going to make sure that you're going to get the best care, and, you know, nobody's going to kick you out of the country.
0: Is there anybody that he could go back to in the UK?
13: Yeah, well, my sister and her children are in the UK, but she's recovering from cancer. She's had breast cancer, and still going through treatment for that. So she's not in a position really to take over his care. And also, I mean, I found out on the 7th of August that we'd got until the 20th, which is on Thursday, for him to move. I mean, it's just completely unthinkable. How are we supposed to find this sort of care for him in the UK in less than 2 weeks, you know?
0: I think a lot of people will understand that's just about impossible. You're absolutely right. And I also gather that you have produced medical evidence suggesting that your dad would really struggle to make that journey back to the UK. What did that evidence say exactly, and why do you think it was dismissed?
13: Well, the evidence was clear. It was a clear note certificate from the doctor saying that my dad's got a DNR, do not resuscitate, because of his dementia. He's got obviously a lot of needs for medication and that as well. And I specifically stated that a moving him will not only cause him confusion and psychological damage, but also physical damage as well.
0: What are your options now then, as we speak?
13: Well, like I said, we're in the process of putting in a stay of execution, so we can stop the decision that he's got to be deported by the 20th.
0: Yeah.
13: And then for that time that we're going to go through all the paperwork and go through the application again and hopefully sort out that he can legally stay.
0: I understand from what you told us about your life that you've made your life in Sweden, Carl, but has all this changed your view of the place?
13: I think that this Sweden's migration politics has been in the news a long time, and it's been building up. Sweden's coming up for a general election now in September, and a lot of people have been deported, both English and other nationalities, and which people consider very unfair and very inhumane migration politics, which Sweden seems to still be thundering on with. I mean, I don't understand how they're thinking or where this is going to go, to be honest.
0: I hope you appreciate that a lot of people will feel immense sympathy for you, Carl, but I just want to put this point to you from a listener who says, why didn't he or his family apply for citizenship after Brexit? What's the answer?
13: I appreciate that question, and I've answered that question a lot. When it came over in 2002, we applied for a temporary residence permit, and you can apply for these. They're valid in 2 years.
0: Mm.
13: And after you apply it for 2 years, and then you reapply and reapply and reapply. And then the third time, if you're already a resident in the country, you get a permanent residence permit, which is, I still say, it is what happened since 2007. My dad had a permanent residence permit. Same as me. Same thing happened to me when I got my permanent residence permit. But Sweden say that he hasn't had a residence permit since 2007, which is completely unthinkable. They're trying to say that he's lived in the country illegally since 2007.
0: And
13: if that was the case, and if that was the case that he hadn't got a residence permit, then we would have, of course, applied for one, and pre-Brexit as well. But we didn't know anything about it.
0: Carl, I appreciate your time, and I can hear the real strain in your voice. It's not easy, any of this. Thank you very much. That is Carl Mason talking there about his dad, Horace Mason. Dr. David Milstead is part of this campaign group, British in Sweden. Why do you think this case has become such a cause for concern, and how do you think it's got this far, David?
14: Well, I mean, it's a very egregious example of what's been happening. And quite rightly, it's caught the attention of the media. But unfortunately, Mr. Mason is far from alone. What we're actually seeing, or we've seen it over the past 5 years, is actually a pattern. You mentioned citizenship before, the whole purpose of travelling, of moving under EU free movement, is that when one moves to another EU country, you don't need to take that country's citizenship. Mm. You have a common EU citizenship. When the UK left the EU, there were provisions set in place by an international treaty, the withdrawal agreement, which should have ensured that people like Mr. Mason carried on with effectively the same rights that he enjoyed as an EU citizen before Brexit. And we're I think Mr. Mason's family is trying to work out exactly what happened there. So this is very much a long-standing problem. We've seen the pattern basically from 2021 onwards, and specifically what is it about this case is that it's obviously very egregious. I think it's very, very difficult to argue that Mr. Mason should be deported given his health condition. And unfortunately, he's not the only one. There was also a case of Mrs. Kathleen Poole several years ago who had advanced dementia, who was also threatened with deportation. And the case of Mrs. Joyce Thomas, who's in the media at the moment. She's an old lady, a widow, 78-year-old widow, who's also having the same battle against deportation.
0: I mean, many people will be slightly stunned that a country with Sweden's reputation for equality, decency, is prepared to be associated with cases like this. Has the country fundamentally changed? I appreciate it has had immigration issues and wants to do something about it, but it just doesn't. It seems faintly out of character.
14: It's certainly not consistent with the, shall we say, the standard international view of Sweden. Mm. But as you point out, this has also changed over the past few years as well. The government over the past 4 years has introduced some very restrictive legislation on immigration. And I believe Sweden right now is actually a net emigrant country rather than a net immigrant country. But the fundamental point with which is relevant for Mr. Mason and others like him is that the withdrawal agreement should have protected them. That the whole purpose of it was that EU citizens in the UK were protected, those who are in care homes in the UK, yeah. They don't suffer this, but Mr. Mason seems to be suffering it. So something's gone wrong with that treaty.
0: What, if anything, has the British government done about this?
14: I'm aware that the Foreign Office and the Embassy have been raising this with the Swedish authorities and also with the European Commission. And it's important also to note, actually, that there were basically three actors in this, three state actors or three various authority actors, one of whom is the UK government, one of which is the Swedish government, and the other is the European Commission. The European Commission has a responsibility to monitor how the withdrawal agreement is actually being implemented and to intervene should there be violations of it. Obviously, I'm not saying in this particular case there absolutely has been, but it's the Commission's job to monitor this. So the British government has certainly been active in raising this with the European Commission, also raising it with the Swedes. There's a fair bit of activity going on, but of course, we're interested in seeing that the activity leads to a measurably good outcome.
0: Yeah, and in this case, that outcome that would be preferable, I'm sure, to everybody who's heard the experience of Horace Mason, would be that he's allowed to stay in his care home in Sweden. It cannot be safe for the man to be brought back to Britain.
14: No, absolutely not. And I certainly have some difficulty in understanding the decision to try to deport this gentleman. His doctor was, of course, very, very clear that this could be very injurious to his health and shouldn't be done at all. So it's hard to find anybody who's actually prepared to rationally defend this decision.
0: Thank you very much. That is David Milstead, who's part of a group called British in Sweden. Any thoughts on that? Please do let me know. Actually, Mark's been in touch already. It sounds like all settled status for Swedish citizens should be revoked immediately by the Home Office. Neil, isn't this very sad case exactly what Reform are proposing in the UK for, say, Swedish nationals who are settled here? Ella just says, I just feel very sorry for this family. I think this is awful. Keep your thoughts coming. You're with Times Radio. It is 18 minutes past three. We're talking about facial recognition next.
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0: Did you know there's a fantastic offer on subscriptions to The Times right now? You can get your first 3 months for just £1. A pound. To get the offer, just head to The Times website or app, look for the links to subscribe, but do be quick. The offer ends, oh my goodness, it ends tomorrow. Right, come on, get a wiggle on, because that is good. 3 months for £1. I think that's pretty excellent, actually. So make sure you take advantage. This is actually an important message about ADHD, which I did want to read out because there is a lot of cynicism about ADHD and diagnosis. And Adam says, I'm in my 60s and I've just been diagnosed with ADHD. I've been battling with something mentally all my life. Now in my autumn years, I'm on the correct medication. I've honestly never felt better or conducted myself in a more measured manner. My condition that many sneer at has blighted my entire life, career and relationships. Thank goodness for my diagnosis. Well, I'm glad things have improved for you, Adam, and thank you very much for sending the message. Sainsbury's has suspended its use of live facial recognition technology in its branch in East Dulwich after a customer was wrongly identified as a shoplifter. Matt Arnold is the individual in question. He was packing his shopping at a self-service desk when he was approached by management and was told he couldn't be served due to what they described as an incident earlier in the week. He was then escorted off the premises. Here he is telling Times Radio Breakfast about what happened.
18: I just thought it was a mistaken identity. And my kind of attitude was, well, this will be solved in 2 minutes and it's embarrassing, it's awkward and it's little bit inconvenient, but it's going to be sorted. And I said, well, let's get the footage up. Let's have a look at it. Let's see if it is me who was here earlier in the week. And I was told, we don't have access to that footage. That's held off site. So I don't believe from that or subsequent conversations that when they actually apprehended me, they even had a picture of this who this person was. I believe it was flashed up on an image. Now, one of two things happened. Either the image was me and AI has flagged me, or it was somebody else and I walked in at the same time as someone who looks like me and they got the wrong person. I don't know the answer to that. Sainsbury's not told me that. They keep saying human error, falling back on that as the reason, but there's very little detail on what the human error was and also what the AI was doing in all this.
0: That is the entirely innocent Matt Arnold talking about his experience at the Sainsbury's East Dulwich branch. And he was in conversation there, not with Times Radio Breakfast, but with Hugo on our mid-morning programme, Hugo Rifkin on our mid-morning programme here on Times Radio. My mistake. Now, the surveillance technology supplied by a company called Facewatch should work by alerting stores to known offenders picked up on their security cameras. But it's not the first time it's made a mistake. Silky Carlo is director of Big Brother Watch. Silky, I know you've been campaigning against Sainsbury's and other firms' use of live facial recognition. Why do you just fundamentally think it's wrong?
19: Well, this is a completely novel technology that has really serious implications for people's rights and also just what the experience is of going to a supermarket, that we are now walking past cameras that are conducting ID checks on us without our knowledge or awareness a lot of the time, and that are liable to make terrible mistakes like this. Obviously, shops are facing shoplifting issues and their right to take action on that, but these cameras aren't going to stop hardened, determined criminals, I'm afraid. What they do is invade the privacy of millions of innocent paying customers and put us at risk of serious mistakes like this. And just to paint a picture of what that really means for all of us, if you are put onto one of these watch lists, as Matt Arnold, the victim that you spoke to, has been, you're not informed that you're put on the watch list. There's no trial, there's no provision of evidence, there's no opportunity you get yourself off from it. And then you can be blacklisted not only from that store, but from all the stores in the area that use this same technology. So you can effectively be electronically blacklisted from your high street.
0: And you only find out when you're chucked out of a shop.
19: Exactly, which has happened, as in Matt's case, it happened when he was with colleagues. Now imagine that, the implications of what that might be. It can affect people's jobs, it can affect relationships, to be falsely accused and humiliated in public as a result of an AI mistake.
0: Right. I mean, it also is just worth saying that Matt sounded like a relatively robust individual who could take it. But if you're more vulnerable, this is horrible. I mean, I'm sure it wasn't great for him, but if you are vulnerable, it could really put you off going out at all.
19: Absolutely. In fact, Big Brother Watch is supporting an older woman who is in exactly those circumstances. She suffers from multiple health issues and she very rarely goes out. And she went out with some of her children who help her to get out and about. And she was falsely accused and humiliated in front of a shop full of people. And she's been really suffering since. She's scared to go out. She doesn't really understand why it was that she was put on a watch list, why it was that she was flagged, what she can do about it. And the shops just aren't taking responsibility for these mistakes. And I think that's why really we should see what we expect to see from Sainsbury's. It's not just that they pause this in one store whilst the news story is doing the rounds, but that they actually take the seriousness of this into account and pause this. In fact, they should really drop it altogether across all of their stores. When you know, millions of us use Sainsbury's, even if you had an error rate of 0.1%, with the millions of people that go into their stores, thousands of people will be wrongly flagged and misidentified, and that will affect families' ability to get their food shopping.
0: Right. I mean, I must admit, it happens to be a Sainsbury's that I use just about every day, because it's there's a little version of the Sainsbury's supermarket right opposite my tube station. So I emerge from the tube. I've always forgotten something. I always need something. I go straight into the shop. And I quite often see shoplifting in there, if I'm honest, Silky. I do feel a bit for the stores. I know it's not just the supermarkets, but there is a lot of that going on.
19: Well, here's the thing. The supermarkets locally often know who the offenders are. And I, like you, have a huge Sainsbury's near me, and I see it happen all the time, that somebody will approach the doors and security staff will say, no, you're not coming in today. So I think the problem that we have with shoplifting is serious. There's obviously a serious problem with the ability of the criminal justice system to deal with it. But to move towards privatised AI policing that trashes important principles that we have about fairness, about trials, is ludicrous and really offensive, a really insulting way to treat millions of innocent customers. And I think it's not a move that we really want this country to go towards, which is why it's so disappointing that Sainsbury's are doing this. This case will be the first of very, very many where this has gone wrong. And there are already others that have gone terribly wrong.
0: I was quite interested in Matt saying that the footage of him was actually held off-site. And you've already discussed this, that there's some sort of data bank somewhere of all of us going about our daily business, whether we're buying loo roll, miso, whatever it might be, the kind of things you just pick up routinely. This is an unsettling world, isn't it, really? We all inhabit it, but it is a bit weird.
19: It's a terrifying vision of the future. If in order to go and do our food shopping, we have to be subjected to AI facial recognition scans, basically surreptitious ID checks that compare us to databases that are not accountable in any way by private companies who stand to profit from hoarding this data on us and from building up so-called suspects, it's really perilous for all of our rights. And it's important to clarify, when the company talks about, and Sainsbury's indeed, refers to known offenders, it's really misleading, because this is a completely non-police system. So you could be put onto one of these watch lists without any report being made to the police whatsoever. Really, it's people that security staff have suspicions about, rather than people who are confirmed as offenders. And of course, that also plays into stereotypes about people that end up on these watch lists. Is the best points that are made.
0: I take your point, but obviously shoplifting is still theft. And, you know, we sort of take that lightly, at our peril. Otherwise, people will just be going into any shop they like and just stuffing everything into a bag and heading off.
19: Well, I think you're absolutely right, but that's why these offences need to be dealt with by the police rather than by private companies.
0: But I think people would say, supermarkets would say, we call the police, they don't come, or if they do come, they don't take it seriously at all. They haven't got the time.
19: Well, that's an issue that I completely agree with, and that it's understandable that they're really struggling with that. And that's really where the conversation should be about how you fix, how the police deal with these offences and the criminal justice system. But we cannot plaster over that issue by throwing a net of suspicion, of digital suspicion, over millions of ordinary people in the British public. It will create a very chilling surveillance society where we do lose principles of fairness and of evidence being presented to people, and we will see very bad mistakes made like this. So it really is incumbent now on Sainsbury's. They've experimented with it, they've trialled it, it's gone terribly wrong.
0: Do we know if they've offered compensation of any kind?
19: It was reported, and we're speaking to the man involved in this, but it's been reported that he was offered a voucher of £150. Now, to my mind, we're talking about the shape of the future of the country, not just about a £150 food voucher. And I think he feels very strongly about this, as do we, that much more serious action needs to be taken. The government also needs to get a grip on this. You know, the legislation around how this very, very serious surveillance technology can be used is incredibly lax. The data watchdog also should be doing far more. We've put in numerous legal complaints on behalf of individuals and as a whole about this issue. And unfortunately, there hasn't been enough action taken so far.
0: Thank you. Silky Carlo, director of Big Brother Watch. You are with Times Radio. We're going to talk to Gabby Roslin about the joy of pets in a couple of minutes' time here on Times Radio. After we've heard the news headlines, 3:30-ish, here's James Kitchen.
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8: Thank you, Jane. Good afternoon. The Prime Minister insists the UK continues to support Ukraine 100% after Moscow threatened consequences for Kyiv's use of British drones to strike Russian targets. The Kremlin's accused the UK of deliberately escalating the conflict, warning the deeper its involvement, the higher the price it will pay. Dominic Housechild is the Sunday Times' defence correspondent.
20: Russia is already attacking the UK. Yes. I mean, we've had a sustained campaign of sub-threshold, grey zone, hybrid attacks, or whatever you want to call them, for years now. Espionage, sabotage, attacks on our critical infrastructure, sabotage of our undersea cables. So we're already at sort of a state of hostilities with Russia.
8: Meanwhile, Andy Burnham insists he isn't embarrassed about sending messages to someone impersonating Donald Trump's chief of staff. The Prime Minister says no sensitive information was given and he reported it as soon as he became suspicious. Domestic abuse campaigners are warning against the possible early release of prisoners convicted of voluntary manslaughter. Ministers are considering barring all offenders convicted of unlawful manslaughter from the scheme in a bid to prevent the killers of PC Andrew Harper being freed. The cost of paying off newly issued government debt has reached its highest level in nearly two decades. It comes as a global bond sell-off gathers momentum amid mounting fears about inflation and persistent public borrowing. An investigation's been launched into what caused a helicopter to crash in Greece, killing a British couple on honeymoon. The pilot of the aircraft carrying Alex Cromie and Marie Ebert also died on the island of Sifnos last night. For a news bulletin, when you want it, search for the Times Radio News Briefing on any podcast platform.
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0: 25 to 4, it should be said that lots of you are making the same point. Here's Fiona. Supermarkets could employ more staff to counter shoplifting. After all, some of their profits are absolutely massive. Matt says, clearly your guest has never worked in the face of retail. Shoplifter gangs travel up and down the country, stripping shelves of thousands of quid's worth of stock per store. These people are often in organised crime gangs, with people coming into the country for short periods of time and then leaving. Unless there's a police force for purpose, retailers have no option but to seek other methods. Jonathan, get rid of self-service, employ more staff. And Neil says, is there any difference, is this any different to the good old-fashioned store detectives, who I'm sure also occasionally made mistakes? I'm all for this recognition software if it stops petty crime, because it undermines society. The occasional wrong AI error is the lesser evil, in my view, than all the petty crime.

0: Very, very good publicity there. You're on message. We're very grateful. And I bet ITV are as well. You say that working on the programme has reignited your deep love for all animals. So I think I need to know, was there a time when you'd fallen out of love with animals? Or?
1: No. No, okay. Never. Okay. I've had animals all my life. And I work with animal charities. But I think what it did was it reignited it. I had never fallen out, but it was suddenly... It reminded me how precious they are and also how important they are. It's not just to us, but we are to them. And Dr. Bolu, who is my co-host of this show, a brilliant vet.
0: Yeah.
1: Bolu always says pet parents, which I really love that term, because what a pet can bring to us and what we can bring to them. It's very, very special. And we had some extraordinary pets that I never thought that I would be sitting talking to you saying, wow, I would love a pet llama. alpaca. Llamas, alpacas, guinea pigs, tortoises. Mm-hmm. We had tarantulas, snake.
0: Yeah. There's a rat in the first episode.
1: Rat, yeah, lovely. Oh my goodness gracious me. Dogs, lots and lots of dogs. But actually, even the vet, Dr. Bolu, was going on about praying mantis. He quite wants one as a pet now because he'd never thought about that before. So yeah, it's been eye opening, but also the connection between the pet parent and the pet.
0: Yeah, Dr. Bolu, tell us a little bit about him. He's lovely with animals. There's a little bit one of the episodes where a tiny tabby cat goes for a sort of checkup and nestles very happily in his arms. I mean, he definitely has a way with animals.
1: Oh, well, it's extraordinary. When I first met Bolu a couple of years ago, I thought, I have to work with him. There's something very magical, and there really is. And I know we use that term a lot, but he really is incredible. And when we were filming up and down the UK.
0: Yeah.
1: People would come and go, oh, hello. And then the animals, even if they were slightly anxious or whatever, they just sort of lay on the back and go, hi. I've never... He has that touch. He's absolutely doing the job that he was born to do.
0: Right. Oh, well, it's lovely. He clearly does deeply care for the animals, as do you. I appreciate. Are you a current pet owner or pet parent?
1: No, because my husband is allergic. He's allergic to cats and dogs. So we've had guinea pigs. We're about to get a house tortoise.
0: Right.
1: We met a house tortoise on the show and that was it. I absolutely fell in love with the house tortoise. I would love chickens as well. We've got a tiny garden. It's about the size of two double beds. But the chickens, I'd never held a chicken before.
0: No.
1: And I picked up one of the chickens because we were talking to the person who brought in the chickens. And it was the most calming, extraordinary thing. I know that sounds a strange thing, but I learned so much. But it was a very, very special moment. And I came home. Actually, like I said, I came home all the time saying, please, can we get chickens now? Can we have an alpaca? You can't just have one, though, I've learned. You have to have a few alpacas.
0: Well, we must get to alpaca positive a bit later in the conversation because I'm intrigued. But your husband, he's just allergic to furry things then?
1: No, it's the spit. He's allergic to cats and dogs really badly.
0: Oh, God, yeah. Gabby, I never thought we'd be hearing about this. He's allergic to spit.
1: Yeah, he's very, very allergic to all dogs and all cats. So, it kills him because he loves dogs, absolutely loves dogs. So I've got friends who have dogs and I'll go and walk their dog or I'll go and pet sit for them.
0: Yeah.
1: They know that. Because I grew up with loads of animals. My mum... bred dogs. She loved them. We had a Staffordshire Bull Terrier. We had two rabbits, guinea pigs. We had two tortoises. One got lost, so we called the one that was left by both of their names. You could run around the garden with the dog, and that's no word of a lie.
0: Right. I thought we were perhaps turning against the idea of tortoises as pets, but is that notion
1: back?
0: No,
1: you can rescue. These are rescue. We're looking at a rescue tortoise. Yes.
0: Right. Where are they rescued from?
1: They're rescued from people who don't know what they're doing and also don't look after them.
0: Okay.
1: And I think that's something that's really important as well. We had a lot of animals on who were fostered or rescued. We had a lot who were medical attention dogs. We had pet therapy animals. So that's where the alpacas come in. But you do have to know what you're doing. You know, that old thing about a dog is for life.

0: not just for Christmas. It's totally true.
1: Yeah.
0: So we give some insight into that as well.
1: Well, no, I appreciate that the programme makes very clear that having a pet is a responsibility and it's not
0: Absolutely.
1: Something.
0: Absolutely.
1: And also we do know, don't we, that in COVID, far too many people got puppies in particular and it didn't always work out for them.
0: No, they're just, you have to know what you're doing. You really do. And give them the time. You know, it's after COVID, it was a case of, okay, well, I'm going back to work now, so I'll just close the front door and leave the dog for 8 hours. No,
1: it doesn't work, and you should never do it.
0: You have pets.
1: I've got, well, it's interesting you mentioned that. I've got a rescue tabby from an animal sanctuary in Basingstoke. She's incredibly bad-tempered.
0: Oh, no.
1: Well, she is. I mean, she's absolutely awful. I would never be without her. Unfortunately,
0: but
1: she's...
0: But you love her dearly.
1: Well, no, I tolerate her, and I always will. She is clean in her habits. She's small. She's rather sweet. Looks sweet, but except she isn't. She has appeared, unfortunately, on the cover of Hampshire Life, and that gave her ideas above her station.
0: Oh, I see.
1: And she's never really... She doesn't live in Hampshire anymore. She's moved to West London to be near me, with me, in fact. And I think she rather resents the fact that I've taken her away from her.
0: Get her a magazine cover in London.
1: Yeah, well, she's been in the Sunday Times magazine. This isn't about me or about my Dora, who's currently at the vets, actually, having her claws dealt with.
0: Oh, bless her. Well, Dora, that's a good name. Good name good name for a cat.
1: Yeah, it is a good name for a cat. And actually, it's interesting, isn't it? When you are a pet owner, and she's my second cat, I grew up with a dog, I do judge people a bit if they don't have a pet. Now, are you a bit like that?
0: No, because people can have their reasons. I totally understand that. But it's incredible how many people now want pets for the right reasons, not for the wrong reasons. And I think that's like we underline that, of course, in the show. But no, I wouldn't judge someone. I don't judge people. I don't think it.
1: Gabby, you want to get into judging people. It's good fun. the appeal of a pet rabbit has always slightly escaped me. I must be honest. And somebody
0: I've had pet rabbits.
1: Oh, have you? Okay. Well, in the first episode, somebody makes a positive case for rabbits and does say that they can be house trained, which I didn't really know.
0: Yeah. I remember a friend of mine after school, her and her sister had a house rabbit that used a litter tray and would sit on their lap watching TV, just like a dog, just like a cat. Yes, absolutely.
1: So, and that's not cruel. It's perfectly all right to invite a rabbit into your home.
0: So long as they have their space, because that's also really important. They've got to have their space. They need their place that they can go to if they want to get away from everything. It's the same with us as well, isn't it?
1: No,
0: we all want somewhere that we can get away from it all.
1: Oh, yes, you're absolutely right. Do you think there's a limit to what people in Britain will do for their pets? I don't think I've imagined this. I think in one of the episodes I saw, a dog had acupuncture.
0: Yeah, oh, absolutely. I've done live television where a dog has had acupuncture many years ago on a BBC show. So I've seen it happen and it is remarkable. This dog had its back legs, it had to use wheels. It was a beautiful, beautiful, beautiful dog, and had acupuncture live on the show, and it helped it. It was remarkable. Absolutely. Yeah, all for that.
1: Okay. And the rat that I mentioned earlier had a tumour, I think, which was removed by a vet. I'm afraid, although I clearly appreciate that the owner was very attached to the rat, I don't really understand why anyone would want a pet rat.
0: Some people might say, I don't understand people that want cats. So,
1: well, I don't, and I've got one.
0: No, do you know what? They love their pet rat in the same way. I remember with our, we have live audience there as well. We're all, like I said, all over the UK on Village Green. And we had tarantulas on. And we spoke, I went in, you know, Bolu and I were talking to the lovely people who were there, the live audience, and we said, look, are any of you, you know, are you phobic? Are you worried about the tarantula? They all said, no, we're fine. We just don't want to get too close. We don't want to have to get too close to look at it. And then at the end of the interview, and we stopped rolling, all of them got up and they wanted to learn more about the tarantula. And, they, you know, they said, we weren't holding it. I mean, you know, that's not what doing.
1: No.
0: But we just wanted to know if they wanted to come up and find out more. And they all did.
1: Right. I'm not, well, I don't mind spiders, but I think I probably would just keep my distance. Dogs are obviously, I mean, there are some very cute dogs in the programme, of course there are, but there are English bulldogs. And look, if you've got an English bulldog, I don't doubt that they're gorgeous, loving, all the rest of it. But goodness me, Gabby, they do have genetic problems, don't they?
0: Absolutely. And we talk about that on the show as well. It's really important. We do discuss all of these things.
1: Yeah.
0: And there is, it's all about joy. But also there is the reality of it. And that's why we've got wonderful Dr. Bolu. He is a vet that knows his stuff. So we do. We talk about all of these things. And actually, he talks about the importance of brushing a dog's teeth. And I thought, you know, in the beginning, before I learned all about it, I'm thinking, oh, wow, what did I learn? And in fact, I then learned how to brush a dog's teeth. And the dog trusted me. So now, and as Bolu said, please don't go around with a toothbrush and just see any dog and just go up and go, can I brush your dog's teeth? I wouldn't do that. But it's really important for pet parents to do that.
1: Yeah, I didn't realise that. You should routinely brush your dog's teeth.
0: Absolutely. Absolutely. Find out more by watching The Joy of Pets, 11:30 on ITV on Sunday.
1: Yeah, we'll be there.
0: ITVX
1: at a time to suit you and your pet. Presumably there's canine toothpaste, though.
0: Yes, there is. It's meat-flavoured. I could smell it.
1: Oh, Gabby, I'm learning so much I never thought I needed to know in this conversation. Does it have a great brand name?
0: Do you know, I don't know. I can't remember. I just took the toothbrush and then I brushed the dog's teeth and the dog was smiling. I thought, okay, it's working.
1: All right, well, there must be a pun there.
0: Actually, you know, I love dogs so much. Like I said, we grew up with dogs. We had a Staffordshire Bull Terrier, first one. Then we had Dachshunds and we bred the Dachshund and we had eight puppies running around at one stage. And then we kept one of those puppies and then we had Basset Hounds growing up. And then I had a Cavalier King Charles Spaniel. So I love dogs. But my mum, my late mum, always went on about brushing their teeth. So she knew all those years ago.
1: Well, it's clearly very important. And I hope people are paying due attention this afternoon to everything you're saying. You also, I thought this was interesting. I hadn't really thought about this. How important it is to take your dog to a groomer and what groomers can pick up, which might be useful in terms of an animal's health.
0: Absolutely. Absolutely. That's also in the show. We have a dog groomer in and they were talking about, you know, the lumps and bumps that they can find and other things as well. But you must, because if a dog gets matted, you know, we know that if the dog's not looked after, it can lead to all sorts of things. So please, please, please look after your pets.
1: Yes, of course. Well, Times Radio listeners would never dream of doing anything else. What's this? James has sent me a lovely picture of his chihuahua, he says.
0: Oh!
1: James says, I think I'm my chihuahua's pet. Well, it looks as though you might be.
0: Has James put the name of his chihuahua?
1: No, I mean, you're absolutely right, Gabby. We always need the name and
0: we need the name.
1: Don't have it, I'm afraid.
0: I met a dog in the park the other day. So lovely. Oh my God, it was a greyhound, rescue greyhound. And the owners, I talk to everybody, I walk everywhere and I talk to everybody. And the owners came up and they said, this is Mike. And I thought that was Mike, the greyhound. It was just perfect.
1: That is absolutely perfect. What's this from Jane? Don't diss pet rats. I kept them for years.
0: Yes,
1: they're
0: exactly.
1: Wonderful. They're clean, they're intelligent and affectionate.
0: They're very clever.
1: I hope the person concerned didn't just have one. They are highly sociable. Right. Okay.
0: Yeah, well, that's what we say about a lot of the animals. It's really important. Going back to the alpacas, these are therapy alpacas. Our woman, she's an amazing, amazing, amazing lady. She has 39 of them and they go into care homes. They work with special educational needs and autistic young people and with people with dementia.
1: Right.
0: And they are gentle and beautiful. But you can't just have one.
1: No. Okay. Now, you were talking, I think, semi-seriously earlier about wanting to have, was it a llama or an alpaca? I've got confused.
0: Alpaca. Yes, but I can't. Like I said, our garden is the size of two double beds. So, but I fell in love with these alpacas. They were the most gentle, kind. Oh, my word. I mean, I was quite moved a lot of the time. I think I'm now officially, not unofficially, almost a vet. Am I a vet yet? We ask every week. Bolu sort of says no. But you never know. By series five, maybe I'll be an official vet.
1: Okay. And what was it you were saying about llamas, alpacas, that you can't just have one of those either? They have
0: to come in. No, you can't have one alpaca. You need a few. But actually, it's the same with a lot of animals. And there are certain ones that you can't. They have to be on their own.
1: Yeah.
0: So watch The Joy of Pets to find out about
1: it. Okay. I mean, I think it's true that cats actually actively prefer a solitary life. Is that correct?
0: So we had a cat when I was a little girl, and it seemed to be out of the house more than it was in the house, and it loved my dad more than it loved anybody else.
1: Right.
0: So it would come in, sit on my dad's lap, and then look at the dog, and then the dog would bark, and the cat would go, "Yeah, all right then," and it would leg it outside again. It was a long time ago.
1: Yeah.
0: He was a solitary cat, and literally a solitary cat.
1: Yeah, and what was the name?
0: Sirikitty.
1: Gosh, that's quite sophisticated.
0: And the dog was Bazooka.
1: Right, right. Well, what a household. Gabby, thank you so much. Really appreciate
0: thank
1: it.
0: You.
1: I think this programme actually will bring a lot of comfort and indeed joy. It is called The Joy of Pets. It's on ITV and ITVX from August the 23rd. And it starts this Sunday, doesn't it? At 11:30 in the morning. Gabby, thank you very much.
0: Thank you so much.
1: Take care. That's Gabby Roslin. And Miss Shelley says, my dog has got fabulous teeth. Felicity, her name is. She loves having them brushed. Yeah, this is very visual, but Miss Shelley has included an image of a dog with a set of showbiz false teeth in her mouth, which isn't quite what we were asking for, but thank you. Right, it is Times Radio. It is 4:07.
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1: I've now got more lovely pet pictures than I can contend with, but thank you all very much. And Jan just wants to say, ever since my former dog had to have 6 teeth extracted, I have brushed my dog's teeth every night. My current ones have got white teeth and sweet breath. It really works. Well, thanks to our guest, Gabby Roslin. If you missed that, you can listen to the podcast Off Air with Jane and Fee. It drops around 6 o'clock, wherever you get your podcasts from, or you can watch that interview on our YouTube channel. Now, a couple of weeks ago, we were joined by the electronic music duo Groove Armada, responsible for hits like Superstylin' and I See You Baby. But their long-standing music careers have had consequences, and both members now suffer from hearing problems. They told Fee why they want to raise better awareness.
7: I struggle with hearing loss myself. I'm wearing hearing aids now as I speak to you, and without these, I don't think this interview would be possible and you'd be able to speak, but I would definitely be struggling to hear you. Over the last couple of years, I found myself kind of maybe avoiding situations where there would be a lot of background noise or sort of tuning out of conversations and self-isolating a little bit, like not to a chronic degree, but I was conscious that I was doing it. And I've had these now for 2 years. I have a kind of side hustle as a therapist as well. And I think I started missing quite critical things in sessions as well, and that was obviously not good. So these have been really transformative for me, and it is hard. Like, taking the test for the first time is difficult because it's never going to, with me, it was quite concerning how much loss I was having to deal with, actually. So, but since I've done it and been brave enough to do it, wearing these has been utterly transformative for me. So I'm completely went through with it.
1: And hearing loss is going to be such a huge thing for our generation to deal with and future generations, isn't it? Because actually listening on in-ear headphones, listening at a very high volume, is already proving to have really cost young people a part of their hearing that we probably still manage to maintain. So we've just got to talk more about going deaf, haven't we?
8: I think so. I mean, I think each generation is going to have its challenges. So I remember when I started going clubbing in Leeds, there was one place called The Warehouse, and it was so loud in there that the joke was, and it was literally, we did treat it as a joke, that when we rolled out of there at whatever time in the morning and we couldn't hear each other talking to each other, it was just funny. I remember it now. We were just thinking what a laugh that was, you know. And when we started DJing, either side of the turntables, you have your own monitor speakers. And these days you can turn them up and turn them down. But for, like, I don't know, 20 years, they were just on 11. You're in the middle of a nightclub. It's lasers, it's smoke, it's sweat on the walls. Really exciting. Loud things are just exciting. And so we've had all of that. And one of the reasons why we're doing this is to put these things on the radar that weren't on the radar for us. But as you say, this new generation is living a life in headphones. And there's a statistic I can't remember, but it's pretty terrifying when you you convert equivalent volume of headphones into as if the same thing was coming from speakers. It's a pretty terrifying conversion. So, yeah, each generation has its challenges, I guess.
1: Sure. I mean, if somebody had come along when you were in exactly that situation that you're describing in your youth and said, now, in order to preserve your hearing well into your fifth, sixth, seventh and eighth decade, you really should turn it down now. what would your reaction have been?
8: I would have said no, but if they come in and said, here's some hearing protection where it will keep the vibe, but after a quarter of an hour, once you've got used to it, it will keep the vibe, but mean that you're going to leave this club and the thousands of other clubs that I and we've been lucky enough to be in, and you won't have constant tinnitus like I have now, I would definitely have taken it.
1: God, it really is quite important that we listen to that. Groove Armada talking to little-known broadcaster Fee Glover, who will rejoin us in a week or so here on Times Radio. She's on holidays this week. Now, next, Carolyn Quinn will present Times Radio Drive. There'll be an exclusive story on the state of pharmacists. She'll have the latest on fears about flash flooding. The weather does properly seem to be turning in parts of the UK now. And she'll be joined by the government's independent reviewer of terror legislation on how best to deal with children seen as potential terror threats. Have a good afternoon and evening. My producer today, Rosie Cutler, technical operator Ryan Boyden. Big guest tomorrow is Mary Portas. See you then.
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1: And here's the news at 4 o'clock, James Kitchen.
9: Thank you, Jane. Good afternoon. Domestic abuse campaigners are warning against the possible early release of prisoners convicted of voluntary manslaughter. Ministers are considering barring all offenders convicted of unlawful manslaughter from the scheme in a bid to prevent the killers of PC Andrew Harper being freed. But many domestic abusers are convicted of voluntary manslaughter, which is an intentional killing mitigated from a murder charge. The Prime Minister says he supports Kyiv 100% after the Kremlin warned the UK would face consequences for British drones being used in Ukrainian strikes. The Russian embassy accused Britain of acting as an accomplice of terrorist attacks. It said the more involved the UK becomes, the higher the price it will pay. Times columnist and Russia expert Edward Lucas says Moscow is stepping up its information war.
10: The aim is to spread fear, uncertainty and doubts, to play divide and rule in the hope that Ukraine's Western backers will be either scared or bored or both and will stop giving Ukraine the weapons it needs to win. I don't think this is going to work, but obviously it's a new government, and so this is the first time for Andy Burnham that he's had one of these alarming buff folders land on his desk with a list of nasty things that Russia can do to Britain if it wants.
9: Meanwhile, the Prime Minister says he's not embarrassed by his exchange of messages with someone posing as Donald Trump's chief of staff. Speaking to reporters this afternoon, Andy Burnham insisted he handled the incident in the right way.
11: There was a minimal exchange, nothing of consequence. And actually, quickly, I realised that this needed to be reported, and I did so. So I handled it in the right way. All politicians are, you know, receiving these pressures and these challenges, but I did everything right. There was a minimal exchange of information of zero consequence, and it was quickly reported.
9: Mark Zuckerberg is expected to give evidence in a federal trial in California examining whether Meta's social media platforms harm children. Four US states claim Facebook and Instagram were deliberately designed to keep young people hooked. Meta rejects the accusations and insists it's proud of protections the sites have introduced for teenagers. An investigation's been launched into what caused a helicopter to crash in Greece, killing a British couple on honeymoon. The pilot of the aircraft carrying Alex Cromie and Marie Ebert also died on the island of Sifnos last night. The asset management firm Blackstone, where Mr. Cromie worked, has released a statement saying it's shocked by the couple's death. The Foreign Office says it's supporting their families. The cost of paying off newly issued government debt has reached its highest level in nearly two decades. It comes as a global bond sell-off gathers momentum amid mounting fears about inflation and persistent public borrowing. Earlier, the UK government sold a 10-year bond with a yield of 5.155%. That's the highest interest rate attached to any such debt with the same tenure since August of 2007. For a news bulletin when you want it, search for the Times Radio News Briefing on the Times Radio app.
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12: James Kitchen, thank you very much indeed. Hello again. This is Carolyn Quinn sitting in for John Pienaar on Times Radio Drive. A very good afternoon to you. Andy Burnham wants to improve your high street as a place to spend time and drive local economic growth. He's also keen to get more people using buses to get there and anywhere else they want to go. He's already introduced a £2 fare cap. Today, as he continues his summer tour, he's announced that disabled people in England will be able to travel by bus for free at any time of the day. That's coming up from April. Our political editor, Anna Mihalova, will be with me in a moment to explain more and ponder whether there is more to the Prime Minister's summer tour than meets the eye. Back on the high street, unhappiness remains, though. Pubs and music venues may have had their business rates cut. But another high street staple, the pharmacy, is sounding the alarm. Latest NHS data shows that local chemists are closing at a rate of more than one a week in England, putting neighbourhood healthcare at risk at exactly the same time that the government's promised to invest in its expansion in the community. One pharmacist in Cornwall will explain how much of a challenge he and his colleagues are facing as they try to keep this vital local lifeline alive. Later in the programme, the independent reviewer of terrorism legislation, Jonathan Hall, on whether he agrees with the Children's Commissioner for England that British youngsters are becoming intoxicated by extremism. That will be a very interesting conversation, that one. Also this hour, the latest rumbles inside FIFA as Gianni Infantino purges his critics. And to misquote King Louis XV, après la sécheresse, le déluge. Yep, after all this drought, now the warning is about flash flooding. And farmers in particular are worried. We'll be hearing from one of them later this hour. So do stay with us because we've got an awful lot more to come on Times Radio Drive with me, Carolyn Quinn, in for John Pienaar. Would you please get in touch? Tell me what you think of the stories that we are covering. You can WhatsApp me on 0333 003 2353. Now, as I mentioned, Andy Burnham, the Prime Minister, has promised free 24/7 bus travel for people with disabilities. From April next year, he'll lift time restrictions on the current concessions, which are only available from 9:30 in the morning to 11 at night.
11: This is the single biggest act of public control since I came into office. And the reason I'm here supporting the Mayor of the West Midlands, it's a very big day for the West Midlands, is to prevent services from collapsing, because the bus service here was close to collapse. So the first reason is to protect what is the backbone of the public transport system here across the West Midlands, serving millions of people. We needed to step in to secure services in the short term, but longer term we're now building to a model under full public control so that people here can get the benefits of that.
12: There we are. That's the Prime Minister speaking in a bus station in the West Midlands as he announces those changes for free travel for people with disabilities. He was giving an interview to journalists, and he also said, when he was asked about this, that he wasn't embarrassed after he exchanged texts with someone impersonating the White House Chief of Staff, Susie Wiles.
11: No, I'm not, because there was a minimal exchange, nothing of consequence. And actually, quickly, I realised that this needed to be reported, and I did so. So I handled it in the right way. All politicians are, you know, receiving these pressures and these challenges, but I did everything right. There was a minimal exchange of information of zero consequence, and it was quickly reported.
13: And what actions are being taken now to find out who did it and improve systems?
11: The correct action has been taken here and in the US.
12: Let's speak to Anna Mihalova, the political editor for Times Radio. Hello to you, Anna.
14: Hi, Carolyn.
12: So, the new bus drive, let's talk about that first. What's behind it?
14: So what we've just heard Andy Burnham announce is a new partnership between the government and West Midlands Combined Authority to take control of local bus services after those bus services came essentially under threat because the company that is behind them suggested it was going to leave the market. So there's an element of urgent action here, but also, as you just heard, a longer term ambition to have more permanent control of the bus network. And of course, for Andy Burnham, this very much resonates with one of his big successes as Greater Manchester Mayor, bringing the, you know, founding and the B network and bringing that under franchise and getting quite a lot of political capital out of that. Well, when that was done, so it's while this isn't being done in the same way, he's suggesting the ambition is there.
12: Yeah, and he clearly thought it worked well in Manchester. He wants to extend it, and this change will come in from April next year. Now, Anna, what about this message hoax as well? You heard Andy Burnham there pretty much sort of playing it down, saying it wasn't much of a problem, and he reported it instantly. But is there some thinking going on within Downing Street about how to approach this in future?
14: Well, I think, you know, I think he's addressed it. I don't think he's going to say much more about it. They're obviously keen, and we were getting similar from sources familiar with it yesterday to suggest that nothing of consequence was exchanged and that it has been passed to the relevant authorities. And obviously that will get looked at now. But I think, you know, we know from the original reporting that certainly the British Embassy over in Washington had real concerns and flagged that both with the White House and over here. And it all raises the much broader question of how do politicians communicate in this modern world where so much is done on message and WhatsApp, and so much can be open to hacking, abuse, whether it's joke hoaxes or malicious actors, which are obviously the real concern. But I think, you know, he's answered those questions, but it's a bit of a distraction from what he really wants to talk about, which of course is the buses today and I think one thing to just add on to that, Carolyn, is the message he's trying to land isn't just about buses and transport. They are, the thinking within Number 10 is they really want that to connect that to jobs. So they're talking about some of the jobs that are coming through this Midlands push today, but also giving people the opportunity to travel easier. Is Andy Burnham sees that as one of the key solutions to trying to get young people into work and people back into work more generally.
12: And look, there's a row going on, or developing at least, inside the Reform Party. What's been happening?
14: Quite a lot of drama going on in the Reform Party. So yesterday, Tim Montgomery, who is familiar to many listeners of this station as well, he came on a podcast, a Spectator podcast, and gave a very long and considered interview, mostly about the party's Home Affairs spokesman, Zia Yusuf, quite critical, specifically critical of how Zia Yusuf handles other people, other politicians within Reform. And Tim Montgomery talked about his own personal experience there, that Zia Yusuf is not currently on speaking terms with him and has not been. And he claimed that that is also the case for several people within Reform, where Yusuf is, he said, just cutting people off and not speaking to them. And you know, the argument is obviously that politics should be a team sport, particularly within your own party. And that was, you know, he criticised that and said that that is one of the things that holding Reform back. Well, lo and behold, Tim Montgomery has been suspended from the party now. I understand the suspension happened before this interview was broadcast and is generally about his public comments about the party. But he is obviously not, he doesn't hold a shadow brief. He is a member, he has been a supporter, and he actually has made the point that when he joined from the Conservatives, of which he was a lifelong member until then, and quite a key player, he told Nigel Farage that he would be a critical friend. He would point out things when they needed to be pointed out. And he says that Farage was on board with this. But obviously the wind has slightly changed.
12: Well, thanks very much for joining us, Anna. Anna Mikhailova there, the political editor for Times Radio. And listening to that was Tom Gordon, the Lib Dem MP for Harrogate and Knaresborough. Because, Tom, you're joining us now. Hello to you.
15: Good afternoon.
12: The reason you're joining is because you want to talk more about the buses. The Lib Dems, your party, say that this new policy expanding access to buses for disabled people is a victory for them, and indeed for you, because you say you've been talking about this for a long while.
15: Absolutely. Off the back of a local charity and organisation in Harrogate and Knaresborough, I met with Disability Action Yorkshire in February 2025. Since then, I've tabled an amendment to the bus bill. We pushed this exact change in the law that would scrap time restrictions for disabled people to a vote in Parliament just last year, when Labour MPs and the Secretary of State currently voted against it. Back end of last year in December, we held a roundtable in Parliament. We invited Andy Burnham. WizKids helped set that up. And we got Andy Burnham on the record in Parliament saying he would do this in Greater Manchester. And he did. And I'm really pleased that now he's gone on and is rolling out this removal of time restrictions to disabled bus passes across England. And it was really nice, even on social media. He's even said he's enjoyed working with us on this. So it's a nice story and something positive and a bit of hope.
12: Oh, so you really do welcome the fact that Andy Burnham has put his foot on the accelerator.
15: Absolutely. And, you know, I think there's quite a lot of cynical sort of, comments from people in politics and the wider sphere. This is actually a good news story. It's something that everyone should be happy about. I think the Conservatives have managed to find a way to gripe and moan about it, but that's about right for them. But we know that disabled people, you know, their disabilities don't start at 9 o'clock or 9:30. So it makes absolutely no sense that the disabled bus pass would.
12: Yeah, well, the Conservatives were asking about how the funding was going to work for a policy like this. I mean, it will cost a bit more, won't it? Where's the money coming from?
15: Well, that's a fantastic question. I am in Parliament, the chair of the All-Party Parliamentary Group for Diabetes. I went on a visit to the Northern General Hospital in Sheffield last year. Unprompted, one of the doctors talked about people who missed their hospital appointments, their diabetes screening checkups, because they couldn't get there until the bus passes kicked in. Now, if you think about the cost of missed hospital appointments, people who can't get to work, can't use their bus pass to get to work or to access employment, education opportunities, there is a cost from restricting and excluding disabled people from public life. So this will help remove that cost and actually help with growth.
12: Yeah, but that's not the question, is it? The question is, how will it be funded? You say effectively you're saving money that way, but it's going to cost £60 million, isn't it? Funded from the budgets of the Department for Transport and Department for Work and Pensions. So something else is going to have to give.
15: Well, I think, again, when you look at this, at the moment, you have a absolute postcode lottery. You see in some local authorities, devolution mayors or the local authorities themselves have already put an enhancement on topping this up. So actually, this will there will be money saved up and freed from those places too. I'm really keen to see that we're having a proper national solution across England that will see the extension of this to everyone, everywhere, and create that level playing field. Fundamentally, it's not just about the cost, it's about what's the right thing to do. People who have disabilities face a massive barrier to participating in public life and in society. We know that living with a disability means that people have to spend more upfront. So helping people who already face those barriers is a positive, not just financially, but also morally too.
12: And Tom, I can hear the delight as you talk about this. I guess there is one other issue, though, which is, are all the buses that people with disabilities would like to take, are they all accessible? And is there still more work needed to adapt buses so that there is much more provision for people that need it?
15: Absolutely. And that's something that the government and the DfT are already working on. And those steps are really welcome. Locally in Harrogate, we've got Transdev and the Harrogate Bus Company who were ahead of a curve, making sure that was more than just one spot for one person in a wheelchair. So that's a really welcome thing locally. Obviously, we want to see more. We don't want a situation where anyone's waiting at a bus stop for the next bus. We know in rural areas, it can still be a challenge to find a bus, or at least one that's frequent. And it's not just buses too. Train stations, making sure we've got all forms of public transport readily accessible for people who have those disabilities. And wider too, there's another issue about how we make sure the same applies to the likes of taxis as well, so people who need a taxi that's wheelchair friendly can get about the way too.
12: Great stuff. Tom Gordon, Lib Dem MP for Harrogate and Knaresborough, thanks so much for joining us this afternoon. And look, let's just talk about where this fits into the government plans for devolving power. And yet we have an announcement today from Andy Burnham that is England-wise. Joining me is Akash Pan, Programme Director for Devolution at the Institute for Government. What do you make of it, Akash?
16: Hi, Karen. Yeah, well, it is an interesting one in terms of where it fits into, as you say, the Prime Minister's overall commitment to devolution, because this is a national announcement. It is, I mean, I heard your previous speaker use the phrase eliminating a postcode lottery. That's the same phrase, actually, that Heidi Alexander, the Secretary of State for Transport, used when announcing this new funding for free travel for disabled people in all times of the day. So, you know, that in itself means that this is not a matter of empowering mayors or local leaders to take decisions about allocating resources or which groups to prioritise. So, yeah, in and of itself, it's not really in keeping with a devolution commitment. But, you know, that having been said, it's quite clear, you know, why for other reasons this might be good policy. I mean, it's going to be popular. I'm sure it is putting money back in the pockets of people the government wants to support, disabled people who, you know, might find it difficult to get to work. Otherwise, it's you know, support all across the country, because bus travel is local bus travel is something that exists all across the country. So, you know, I can see why the government is prioritizing this. Obviously, there's lots of other things the government's going to be doing that will be about devolution and empowerment of mayors and local government.
12: Indeed, yes. But we had another example, didn't we, of where this conflict seemed to lie when it came to the planning for asylum centres and the move into former MOD land. What do you think this all says about where power really lies?
16: Well, you know, I think Andy Burnham does, from everything I've seen and heard from him, have a genuine belief in the power of devolution, and the case that he makes publicly and his government is making that, you know, stronger mayors, stronger local leaders will ultimately lead to better outcomes. That having, and I think, you know, we're going to see a lot more. I think by the end of October, well, there'll be the budget, there'll be more potentially a devolution white paper around that time. We are going to see, I believe, some quite big moves towards devolution of power. But, you know, at the same time, he's now on the other side of the fence, having been mayor for nearly a decade. He's now in national government. And of course, he wants to be seen to be taking action to solve problems people are facing all across the country, even if that sometimes doesn't fully align with what a pure devolutionary approach might lead to. So yes, on asylum. I mean, he made a previous announcement, of course, just in his first couple of days on bus fares being reduced to £2 from £3. Some other things as well. He's talked, well, dealing with rough sleeping as well, actually. That was quite an interesting one, because yes, that's an issue that he, as mayor, really prioritised and always held up as an example of what a powerful, you know, strong mayoral leadership, what that could deliver at the regional level. He's now taken the decision from Downing Street that he wants this to be a national programme, a national priority. So, you know, I think it's just what happens when a local leader or a regional leader gets that bigger job at the national level in number 10. Inevitably, they're going to want to be pointing to and finding solutions to national problems.
12: It is very interesting, the switch from local to national politics. But there we are, talking there about that division over devolution and national policy. Akash Pawan from the Institute for Government. Thanks ever so much. We've got some breaking news from the Middle East. The United Arab Emirates says that it has detected a missile threat directed at it. I'm just reading this news coming through now. It's also warned that people living in the UAE may hear the sound of air defence intercepting the attack. Now, we will be talking more about the situation in the Middle East in the next half hour. And obviously, if we get any developments on that, we will bring them to you straight away. Coming up, the FIFA executive purged by Gianni Infantino speaks out. We'll hear from the Times sports team. Plus, we have an exclusive story on trouble ahead for Andy Burnham's plans for the high street. This is Carolyn Quinn sitting in for John Pienaar on Times Radio Drive.
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12: A senior executive of FIFA has spoken out after being sacked by the organization's beleaguered president, Gianni Infantino. Chief Operating Officer Kevin Lamour was first to break ranks in publicly condemning Infantino for his plan to sell a £20 billion stake in the World Cup. In a farewell message to colleagues, Mr. Lamour wrote, "It's not about doing what's easy, it's about doing what's right." Joining me now, covering this, Joe Hare, executive sports editor for The Times. There seems to be no end to this story, does it?
18: No, Joe? And I'm not sure there's one in sight. I don't think Infantino is going to go quietly, although, clearly this latest, what emerged last night, that Infantino had dismissed Lamour, I think shows just, the extent to which Infantino is digging his heels in. And as I say, I don't expect, I think UEFA, who are leading the opposition to Infantino, I think would have hoped that by now the pressure that they've sought to apply and, has been applied from other parts of the world might have forced Infantino into some sort of backward step. But I think, as you say, we can see from this what's happened here, which is that Lamour has been dismissed for insubordination in terms of coming out initially against Infantino's plan to sell off the World Cup to private investors. He is not going to, they're going to have to force him out or oust him via the presidential election, which is due to take place later this year. But as I say, the idea that I think Infantino is going to say, well, actually, folks, yeah, I've had a sort of crisis of conscience and I shouldn't have done what I did, right, I'll step aside. It's just not going to happen.
12: No signs of that. interesting, isn't it? Lamour predicted that he could have consequences from speaking out. If that means I lose my job, then so be it, he said. I will understand and respect that decision. At least I'll sleep well tonight.
18: Yeah, well, Lamour, great name, and seems like a great guy. If you are opposed to what Gianni Infantino was proposing to do, he's going to emerge from this with great credit. I think it's interesting in that message that you mentioned, the email that he sent to colleagues last night. Once it became clear that he'd been sacked, he thanked, I think it was 16 colleagues, and as it happened, one of the colleagues he wanted to thank was called Gianni, but he went out of his way to point out he didn't mean Gianni Infantino. He meant another Gianni. There are two Giannis in the office, what can I say? But yeah, as I say, I think he emerges with great credit from this, Kevin Lamour.
12: Could any of them face the sack then if they're supporting Lamour?
18: It's a good question. There's a guy who was a special advisor to Infantino called Carlos Cordero, who was a former president of US soccer, but he stepped down from that role when the story first emerged. So I'm not quite sure whether there are other insiders that will necessarily be treated in this way. Whether others will feel that they want to resign will be an interesting question. No sense of that yet.
12: And as you mentioned, the big pressure has come from the outside, from UEFA in particular. But what does that mean for upcoming matches? I'm thinking of the women under 20.
18: Very good question. Women's Under 20 World Cup due to take place in Poland. Yeah. So it's not just a question. I think it starts early September, so only a couple of weeks now. And it's not just that European teams, including England, are due to compete, but Poland are the hosts. So there is a question, in a sense you would say that FIFA and Infantino are looking like they are going to call UEFA's bluff on this. I think UEFA, and certainly from our conversations with the FA in England, they really would like this competition to go ahead with European teams taking part, and they don't want to say to these young women who will represent their countries, including the England under 20s, I'm so sorry that because of this FIFA politics you're now not going to play on this, what's probably the grandest stage that you will have experienced in your career so far. But if UEFA are going to, if this boycott that they've threatened is going to mean anything, yeah, then you would think that at the very least the European teams, other than Poland, the hosts, who are due to compete, would have to withdraw. It's possible that UEFA may feel that the Polish hosts, given that they are due to host the whole thing and, essentially the whole tournament collapses in any form if you've got no host, maybe there will be some explanation for UEFA that says they can take part. But it's going to come to a head. And, for example, England, I think, are due to name their squad on Thursday. At the moment, they're training as if they're going to compete in this event. Yeah, at some point, they possibly are not going to.
12: Such a
18: it's a mess.
12: I think probably the only person then in that world who will sleep easy tonight is Kevin Lamore.
18: Yeah, exactly. Yeah, exactly. He will come out of this as a person who stuck to his guns and his principles. And as I say, I think he's widely respected by people in UEFA. There's been a message this afternoon from Laura McAllister, who's the Welsh UEFA vice president.
12: Yeah.
18: And she has said that, you know, he is a man of integrity and that FIFA are severely weakened by his departure.
12: Joe Hare, thank you so much. Executive sports editor for The Times. And you can keep an eye on this, all the fantastic coverage that the sports team have been doing, because they found it first. Coming up, our daily business update with The Times economic correspondent Jack Barnett, and why Andy Burnham's plans to help the high street could be in trouble. We'll bring you that exclusive story shortly. Plus, we'll have the latest on the peace talks in the Middle East. First, the latest news from James Kitchen.
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9: Thank you, Carolyn. Good afternoon. The number of benefit claimants who aren't expected to look for work now outnumber job seekers by almost 3-1. According to government figures, the proportion with no requirement to work has risen from 46% last summer to 51%. The Prime Minister insists the UK continues to support Ukraine 100% after Moscow threatened consequences for Kyiv's use of British drones to strike Russian targets. The Kremlin's accused the UK of deliberately escalating the conflict, warning the deeper its involvement, the higher the price it will pay. Dominic Housechild is the Sunday Times' defence correspondent.
20: For quite a while, there was almost a feeling in Ukraine that the West, particularly the United States and to a lesser extent Europe, were willing to provide the weapons to Ukraine just to survive, but not enough to actually win any kind of confrontation. That's now slightly changing. The deep strike attacks have been incredibly successful. They've caused something like £35 billion of damage to the Russian economy, and it's forcing Putin to make some difficult strategic choices.
9: The UAE has issued an alert for potential missile threats. It comes as Donald Trump says the US blockade of Iranian ports remains in full force and effect. In a post on Truth Social, the president announced there are no talks or conversations going on or scheduled with Tehran. Domestic abuse campaigners are warning against the possible early release of prisoners convicted of voluntary manslaughter. Ministers are considering barring all offenders convicted of unlawful manslaughter from the scheme in a bid to prevent the killers of PC Andrew Harper being freed. Tributes are being paid to the British couple killed in a helicopter crash while on honeymoon in Greece. Marie Ebert's been described as much loved and deeply respected by colleagues, while her husband Alex Cromie was said to be beloved by his workmates. For a news bulletin when you want it, search for the Times Radio News Briefing on any podcast platform.
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12: And it is time for our daily business update with Jack Barnett, the Times economics correspondent. Jack, what is up with the markets?
26: Afternoon, very tepid day on stock markets there. Very typical mid-August day in the city, really. FTSE 100 broadly flat, up 0.1%. And the stock 600 over in Europe faring a little bit worse, down about 0.5%. Oil prices up a little bit today. Trading around about $90 a barrel. I think that's a reflection of the fact that we're just not really getting any progress in the in the in the peace talks between the United States and Iran, and the oil prices responding to that. But the big action today has been in the global government bond market. We've seen some very, very heavy selling in the long-term segment of that market. We've seen yields on multiple 30-year bonds for the UK, the US, Germany, Japan, all the sort of big developed economies in the world, yields on their 30-year debt really hitting some historic highs, rising to multi-decade highs. Been a lot of selling in that market. So that's really where the action has been today. I think obviously that's got bad fiscal implications for the UK and obviously for those countries as well.
12: Oh yeah, well, but I mean, you know, multi-decade highs is something that's happening on those global bond markets. What about pay growth? It's down to a 6-year low, I see.
26: Yeah, that's right. So in the private sector, these figures we got this morning from the Office of National Statistics, private sector pay growth really, really has fallen sharply over the last couple of years. It's been a pretty sustained fall, now down to its lowest level, probably outside the post-pandemic low, and rising by 2.8% in the 3 months to June. That was a small decrease.

0: rating, but it's not getting any better. So if you look at the unemployment rate, that held steady at 4.9%. Vacancies dropping a little bit to 707,000, but that is the lowest level outside of the pandemic since 2014. So I think the labour market is one of, it's stabilised, but it's stabilised in a pretty weak position. That is obviously bad news for people's living standards. We obviously mentioned the wage figures there. I feel on the flip side is that it'll be good news for the Bank of England that pay growth is not accelerating anymore, and it'll probably raise the likelihood the Bank of England is going to keep interest rates on hold for the rest of the year. And a lot of analysts today in my inbox saying they're looking like, or they're envisioning the Bank of England potentially cutting interest rates as many as three times next year. So hopefully that will offset some of the hit to living standards from the slowdown in pay growth for consumers.
1: Lovely. Thanks for all of that then, Jack. Jack Barnett there, the Times economics correspondent.
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1: Couple of comments from you coming in on that bus announcement from Andy Burnham, some of you welcoming it. But Andrea points out, I live in a small village in Gloucestershire and we have just one bus a week. This will make no difference to us at all. Could we have less parochial policies in future? So actually, it's a very good point. You know, it would be great now to move on making sure that there are more regular services operating in those sorts of areas like the one that Andrea's talking about. 5:38. 4:38 now. It's Times Radio exclusive coming up. It's a warning that Andy Burnham's efforts to help the high street could be undermined by a growing number of pharmacies shutting down. The claim is from the National Pharmacy Association, which says long-term underfunding is forcing members out of business. Their analysis also found that deprived and rural communities have been hit hardest by pharmacy closures. Nick Kay is a pharmacist himself and a former chair of the National Pharmacy Association and joins us now. Hello to you, Nick Kay.
3: Yeah, hello. Thank you very much for having me on.
1: Well, it's great. How many pharmacies do you run, or are you still concentrating on just one?
3: No. So I've got pharmacies. I've got shares in pharmacies in Newquay, in Cornwall, and in Penrhyn, and also have an interest in a pharmacy in the Isle of Man, actually, a completely different healthcare system. So lots of differences, but yeah, practicing, and we'll be practicing clinically and frontline tomorrow.
1: All right. Well, look, those statistics that I read out make it sound as if a lot of pharmacists like yourself are getting scared for the future. What's the real problem?
3: Yeah, so the real problem is that, you know, since 2016, we've had chronic underfunding, and there's actually been 1,500 pharmacies closed. Now, that's a huge number since 2016. You know, we have to recognise that the government has closed the funding gap a little bit in the last couple of years, of which is really, really welcome. But more than one a week are still closing this year. So there's been 44 closures of pharmacies this year, 10 in June. And as you say, those pharmacies tend to be being closed in the areas where there is the most sort of need, the most need of those people that they serve. You know, the clue's in the title. You know, it is community pharmacy. We are at the heart of the community. And when a community pharmacy closes, it's not only the loss of healthcare, but the loss of other things around the high street that the pharmacy brings. You know, well, pharmacy tends to be a destination where people come.
1: Yeah, well, tell us a bit more about the role that you feel that the pharmacy has to play in the community.
3: Yeah, so I mean, I had a lady who's only just retired. She held me when I was 4 days old. I'm 50 now, so you can really tell that you do have people that are embedded within the communities, and that is the strength of the pharmacy. Quite often, that community pharmacy is that one constant of healthcare within an environment. You know, people know multi-generations. I'm a third generation pharmacist, so, and that's certainly not uncommon. So, you know, and again, with the way in which the NHS is moving in England, where community pharmacies are doing way more than just dispensing prescriptions, although dispensing prescriptions is critically important. You know, pharmacies can now give away antibiotics for certain conditions. We are that pharmacy first, that additional healthcare, which fits the NHS plan of care closer to home. And community pharmacies really are closer to the people that need the care the most, bucking the inverse care law for deprivation, which is really unusual for healthcare.
1: Yeah, and I guess, you know, you are getting much more responsibility to take some of the weight away from GPs. We know that Andy Burnham has talked about moving more healthcare into the community as he looks ahead to maybe sorting out, you know, the way of caring for people in old age. What is your big fear then about what could happen on the high street if, you find high streets with no

0: no pharmacy at all?
1: Yeah, I mean, and I think that's really important. You know, if you'd have told me in 1998, you know, when I qualified, you know, a long time ago, that, you know, I'd be able to write a prescription, I'd be able to vaccinate, I'd be able to assess people's need for sort of long-term health conditions such as blood pressure, I'd have said, wow, what a journey we've been on. And actually, community pharmacy is the right place for people to have those clinical services, and people want those services closer to home. But, you know, as you say, the government has said that it would sustain the community pharmacy network as part of all the things you've just described, but they're own independent analysis, which they did, said that there's a £2 billion pay gap, and we're at 56% of the funding we would need to run the community pharmacy network. And unlike other things, you know, we still have to pay national living wages and increase in national insurance. But because for most of our members, 85 to 95% of their income comes from the NHS, we can't pass the cost on. So we can't increase the cost of a prescription. We can't increase the cost of a dispensing fee. We can't, you know, put money on the things that sustain us the most. And some of that messaging kind of gets lost within it. So all that increase in funding, for which we're very grateful for, is kind of recirculating back into those other costs.
0: So
1: and when a pharmacy, sorry.
0: No, carry on.
1: Yeah, and when a pharmacy closes on the high street, it's not just the healthcare loss. You know, I think the Convenience Stores Association said that a community pharmacy is the third most popular things people want on their high street, above even things like coffee shops and post offices. So it just shows you that kind of anchor a community pharmacy is, and the Prime Minister's drive to reinvigorate the health of the high street could be at risk if pharmacies continue to close.
0: Do you know of any of your pharmacist colleagues who are actually having to put their own money into keeping their local independent pharmacy going?
1: Yeah, many. Yeah, most of us, to be honest. I think at times throughout the year, we'll definitely be doing that. You know, when I was chairing the National Pharmacy Association the beginning of last year, the hardest part was actually getting the calls from members going, you know, I've remortgaged my house, I've not told my partner I've done this. I'm literally crying on the phone and saying, tell me when it's going to get better. You know, hundreds of thousands of pounds have been sunk in by individual pharmacy owners, basically subsidising the NHS to keep their businesses open because they care so passionately about the businesses that they own and the communities that they serve. So some of our data said at one point up to 80% of us were actually putting our own money in, which is really frightening, actually.
0: And is it right? I think I've read that pharmacists are even having to raise their own pensions or borrow from family to keep their pharmacies running.
1: Yeah, completely. So, yeah, remortgaging of houses, cashing in of pensions, borrowing money from family absolutely has been a story that we hear again and again, and is one that's it's genuinely heartbreaking. You know, we want to have that more of that clinical role, but that financial pressure, you know, doesn't disappear. It creeps into every aspect of your life. And just from a human being point of view, it's heartbreaking to hear those stories, but remarkably common, way more common than you would think, because community pharmacists are exceptionally proud of all of us. We put best foot forward, and when you walk through the door, that's not what you experience or what you perceive, hopefully, and repeatedly people get great healthcare, which is really important.
0: Well, I can hear from you. I mean, the work that you do, and we know that people rely on a face-to-face chat with a local pharmacist or a chemist, as people would call them. You know, especially older people who might like to know that they can just discuss their pills and what they're taking. What then is your central message to Andy Burnham? You say you're grateful that some money has been put in.
1: Yeah.
0: You're not saying you've been left behind completely. You obviously want a bit more, but he's got an awful lot of calls on his time on his funding. What is your message to him?
1: So I think our central message is that their own, the NHS's own analysis says that we're currently at 56% of the funding to run the community pharmacy network. We absolutely agree with his central message is that community pharmacy can help deliver that closer to home, closer to care. And the additional economic value of having a community pharmacy embedded in the high street fits all of his agenda. So he's promised as a government to stop community pharmacy closures and to make community pharmacy more resilient and to close some of that funding gap. All we want to do is again see that he keeps those promises.
0: And what are your fears if more pharmacies go under?
1: So, you know, 1,500 pharmacies is a huge number, right, to lose. And actually, my worry is that both patient care will be affected, more demand will come onto other services, and people will lose that lifeline of care that they so rely on, with the knock-on effect to the high street and those businesses surrounding that pharmacy when it goes.
0: Nick Kay, it's great to talk to you this afternoon. Thank you so much for pointing that up. I think it's probably an area on the high street that maybe gets a bit overlooked. But Nick Kay there, a pharmacist, a former chair of the National Pharmacy Association, with that plea to the Prime Minister, you know, don't forget the pharmacy when you're looking at improvements to the high street. 4:47 now. The United Arab Emirates has sent out a phone alert saying it's picked up a missile threat. President Trump says the United States has no current or scheduled talks with Iran after threatening to bomb Oman if they get in the way of US-Iran negotiations. He's also posted a picture of the Strait of Hormuz with a label saying US territory. Here's what he had to say about that in a media conference.
2: Well, I just think it's a great idea. Yeah, I mean, we control it. We control it with the blockade. And I like the idea of declaring it a territory.
3: Why do you do that?
2: We have total control over the strait. Now, they can be a nuisance. They can put a mine in the water, and people don't like having mines hit their billion-dollar ships, you know, et cetera. But the blockade has been very effective. And, you know, we're taking out... Now, maybe that will stop, or maybe it'll open up even further, but we're taking out millions of barrels of oil a week. If you look at the kind of numbers that we're doing, the strait is open and the oil prices are coming down, and they will continue to come down unless we decide to do something far more drastic than we're doing. Iran is in big trouble.
0: Well, and meanwhile, Gaza peace talks have once again fallen to a halt or stalled. Let's speak to Karen von Hippel, former RUSI director and US State Department official. Karen, it seems that there's something to go through with you every single day as this story unfolds. Let's look at the UAE missile threat, first of all. What do we know and where could it be coming from?
4: Well, obviously, be coming from Iran, targeting a US base there, but I haven't seen much about it, so I just don't know yet. I think with Donald Trump's statements that he's making, I think he's really a believer in the power of positive thinking. If he says things out loud, they will come to pass. But, you know, he's existing in an alternative universe right now, isn't he?
0: And there's no scheduled talks, he says. How's that happened? I thought they were supposed to be trying to sort out a deal.
4: Well, I think it's the Iranians who are basically saying, we refuse to talk to you until you meet all of these absolutist demands. They're following the Trump playbook, which is just go to such an extreme in terms of what your demands are that maybe you'll get to where you want if they meet one or two of them. And of course, Donald Trump doesn't want to meet all of those extremist demands and has his own extremist demands. So at the moment, there's nothing happening between the U.S. and Iran, although I'm hoping Oman and Iran are still talking about reopening the straits. That seems to be the only success we may get out of this this situation that we're in. We're certainly not going to make any progress on the nuclear talks. But I just think the whole thing's going to be in a stalemate. We're going to be probably vacillating like this for the next few months. I'm not sure how we get out of this situation.
0: Yeah, I think, you know, certainly that does seem to be the situation at the moment. There does seem to be stalemate, although Donald Trump is holding out the hopes of calling the Strait of Hormuz U.S. territory. How realistic a prospect is that?
4: Let's just say we have about a 0% chance of that happening.
0: Ah, okay. All right.
4: I think it's very similar yesterday when we were talking about, is he going to bomb Oman? He's not going to bomb Oman. He's not going to be able to take over the streets. He certainly can block traffic through like they did earlier on. Both the U.S. and Iran were using the straits for their bargaining chip. But then, of course, by blocking it, it's damaging the world economy. It's not just damaging the U.S. It's not just damaging Iran, but it's damaging the U.K., Europe, the rest of the world. So it's really... it's not just a conflict between two stubborn leaders. It's actually spilling over in really significant ways and hurting many allies of the United States.
0: Yes, and as the people living in the UAE know, you know, the constant threat is there. Could we just have a look at the Gaza talks, the peace talks that Special Envoy Jared Kushner said yesterday were very productive? Have we seen anything tangible come out of those?
4: Well, I mean, I think the goalposts are shifting. We've seen the Board of Peace shift from demanding that Israel start committing to withdrawing its troops early, they said they need to do it, you know, in lockstep with Hamas's changes. Now they're saying that they don't have to do it until after Hamas completely withdraws. So they're obviously being pressured a lot by the Israelis and the Americans. But I think this is going to be a very long-term negotiation, and you know, the people that are suffering are the people inside Gaza. And so let's just at least hope they can make some progress on the humanitarian side, because that's really the most important thing right now, is that Palestinians are living in really appalling conditions, and you know, there's so many concerns about their welfare that really focus should be on the humanitarian situation. And then of course, yes, these talks will drag out. They'll drag out until the Israeli elections at the end of October. I'm not entirely sure, even if Netanyahu doesn't win, that things are going to change significantly after the elections. It'll take a while to build a coalition and to get going. And so it's really going to be in a stalemate. And of course, as we know, the U.S. midterms are coming up in early November. So basically a week after the Israeli election. So I think we're going to be dragging this out for some time, unfortunately.
0: Thanks for your thoughts. Again, Karen von Hippel, the former RUSI director and US State Department official. Thanks for talking to us. Coming up after five, the latest on the early prisoner release scheme's problems as more campaigners call for changes. And we'll hear why one journalist says that reform's latest internal row was inevitable. Plus, an expert on Russia's spy agencies will tell us what dangers we actually face after veiled threats from the Kremlin. And first, rain is finally coming for the south of England, but why does it spell trouble for some farmers? This is Carolyn Quinn in for John Pienaar on Times Radio Drive.
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0: Now, there is a fantastic offer on subscriptions to The Times at the moment. You can get your first 3 months for only a pound. Yes, that is just a pound. To get the offer, just head to The Times website or app and look for the links to subscribe. But be very quick, because the offer ends tomorrow. Yes, it does. It ends tomorrow. And lots of comments coming in from you about the bus policy that's been announced. Andrew says, I live in a beautiful village in North Yorkshire. We have one bus a week to our nearest town. However, due to the fact that it doesn't return to the village later on, it's a one-way bus, no one takes it. You could make it free and still no one would use it. Madness. Labour-run council, Andrew says. Obviously, it does raise questions about extending free bus travel. You've got to have a bus to actually get on in the first place. So there will be plenty more people, I'm sure, with comments like that. Let's move on now and talk about the weather. Despite cooler temperatures across much of Britain today, UK farmers continue to struggle with the impact of one of the hottest summers on record. Tom Bradshaw, president of the National Farmers Union, is calling on the government to help mitigate the harsh effects. And rain forecasts have come with fears of flash floods, adding further difficulty. Ollie Henderson is an arable farmer in Prescott. He's also an influencer and an activist. Welcome, Ollie. What are you doing at the moment?
8: I'm starting a digger. I've been putting some drains in.
0: So. Oh, you're putting drains in. Is that is that something you would normally be doing, or is that caused by the current weather?
8: No, we put a new building up, and we just need to put some drains to it. So we're just on with that. It says Henderson. It's actually Harrison, but never mind.
0: Oh, okay. All right. Ollie Harrison. It's nice to have you with it, and with a great picture of you on your digger there. Now, look, seriously, though, we know that this summer has been really, really hard. And now you've got the prospect of floods coming. Just tell me about your concerns and how you will be able to keep your business going.
8: I mean, I'll be honest, we could take a lot of rain at the moment. The cracks in the ground are so big. The ground will just absorb it. I mean, we had 5 mil of rain last night and you wouldn't even know we've had it. You know, it's nearly as dry as dust again outside.
0: Well, did it just bounce off the top?
8: No, not really. No, like I say, you know, the ground's just absolutely, I've never seen it this dry. So it's just absorbed it, just like kitchen roll would. And then you've got like cracks, I don't know, 1.5, 2 inches wide that are going really deep. So, you know, the soil will absorb a lot. When you get a flash flood, it's generally come off off rooftops and tarmac and car parks and roads. And it's generally down to lack of maintenance from the Environment Agency for not clearing the waterways. So it just can't get to the sea quick enough. But on farmland, it shouldn't be a problem.
0: So what prospects are there for you now coming up over the next few weeks? What do you have to do?
8: So we'll be sowing crops for next year, although we're unsure whether we'll actually sow any wheat because we cannot see any return at the moment. The costs are just too high. It's the first time ever on this farm that we've never ordered any wheat seed in hundreds
0: really?
8: Of years. It just doesn't seem to be any point. We've drilled some oilseed rape about 2 weeks ago and that's just had a...
0: Oh, Ollie Harrison, I think we just lost you there for a second. We could see you talking, and I know that you wanted to join us again. Are you back with us, Ollie? No, he's gone. What a shame. He was telling us all about his crops and the fact that wet weather now forecast for parts of the UK, and he's certainly had some rain there where he's got his arable farm, but it hasn't made much difference. Ollie, are you there? Are you able to talk to
8: me? I can hear you, yeah.
0: Oh, that's great. Well, look, tell me, we've got 50 seconds left before the news. What's your message?
8: Really, the government have put a support package out. It's just some recycled money. They need to look at farming, invest in it and get us fit for the future if we're going to have weather patterns like we're having. Without any sort of government backing and security, the job's just too risky to carry on producing food in the UK. And if we get it right and produce extra, we can export it and bring some money back to the economy, basically.
0: Do you want to be able to build some sort of little reservoir on your farm?
8: I mean, it could work if you go in high value crops, veg crops and things like that. But for cereals, the cost of moving the water, even if you've got a reservoir, there's still no return at the moment on cereal crops.
0: All right. Ollie Harrison, thanks so much for joining us and good luck for the future.

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1: It's 5 o'clock. You're listening to Carolyn Quinn sitting in for John Pienaar on Times Radio Drive. The headlines: the number of people on benefits who aren't expected to look for work now outnumbers job seekers by almost 3-1. 51% of universal credit claimants have no obligation to seek employment. And Andy Burnham says he backs Ukraine 100%. The Prime Minister was speaking after the Kremlin hit out over British drones being used by Kyiv. Coming up on the programme, the independent reviewer of terrorism legislation, Jonathan Hall, will join the debate on whether children are becoming intoxicated by extremism. How's the UK responding to those threats by Russia of consequences for Britain helping Ukraine, and the internal row in Reform UK that's ended up with the suspension of the prominent political commentator Tim Montgomery.
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3: Thank you, Carolyn. Good afternoon. The number of benefits claimants who aren't expected to look for work now outnumbers job seekers by almost 3-1. More than half of the record 8.4 million people claiming universal credit were in the no work related requirement category in May. That's compared with 1.6 million required to search for work. According to government figures, the proportion with no requirement to work has risen from 46% last summer to 51%. The Prime Minister says he supports Kyiv 100% after the Kremlin warned the UK would face consequences for British drones being used in Ukrainian strikes. The Russian embassy in London accused Britain of acting as an accomplice in terror attacks, adding the more involved the UK becomes, the higher the price it will pay. Speaking to reporters this afternoon, Andy Burnham insisted he would not be deterred.
4: We are providing support so that Ukraine can defend itself. And that's been the British position all the way through this conflict. We are not fair weather friends. We will be there in Ukraine's hour of need.
3: Domestic abuse campaigners are warning against the possible early release of prisoners convicted of voluntary manslaughter. Ministers are considering barring all offenders convicted of unlawful manslaughter from the scheme in a bid to prevent the killers of PC Andrew Harper being freed. But many domestic abusers are convicted of voluntary manslaughter, which is an intentional killing mitigated from a murder charge. Mark Zuckerberg is expected to give evidence in a federal trial in California examining whether Meta's social media platforms harm children. Four US states claim Facebook and Instagram were deliberately designed to keep young people hooked. Meta rejects the accusations and insists it's proud of protections the sites have introduced for teenagers. The Prime Minister says he's not embarrassed by his exchange of messages with someone posing as Donald Trump's chief of staff. The Times' newsroom reporter Ollie Cole says governments are increasingly vulnerable to these kinds of incidents.
5: Given the fact that we constantly have a lot of, well, both state actors and also sort of pranksters, people who hack and do cybercrime for fun at this and constantly threatening the government, there is, you know, more and more possibility of this happening. Now, Andy Burnham says he's not embarrassed about it. He says the messages were essentially pretty much nothing to write home about and nothing of particular note. And indeed, he flagged it to security teams here, and they've spoken to colleagues in the White House.
3: Emergency services in Sussex are responding to reports of four people getting into difficulty in the water close to Shoreham Fort. Pictures show numerous ambulances and a helicopter on the water's edge. Police have closed part of the A259 with officers urging the public to stay clear of the area. Meanwhile, Britain is facing a dual threat of flash flooding and lingering wildfire risk this week. That's according to the National Fire Chiefs Council, which says brief downpours would do little to dampen the threat of further fires. Wisley in Surrey has gone 61 days without rain, while drought conditions still grip the whole of Wales and most of England. For a news bulletin when you want it, search for the Times Radio News Briefing on the Times Radio app.
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1: And welcome back to Drive with me, Carolyn Quinn, sitting in for John Pienaar this afternoon while he takes a little bit of a break. Andy Burnham hasn't been taking much of a break. He had about a week off, didn't he? But he's back now making policy and promising free 24/7 bus travel for people with disabilities. The Prime Minister says he will be lifting time restrictions on the current concessions from April next year.
4: This is the single biggest act of public control since I came into office. And the reason I'm here supporting the Mayor of the West Midlands, it's a very big day for the West Midlands, is to prevent services from collapsing, because the bus service here was close to collapse. So the first reason is to protect what is the backbone of the public transport system here across the West Midlands, serving millions of people. We needed to step in to secure services in the short term, but longer term we're now building to a model under full public control so that people here can get the benefits of that.
1: That was the Prime Minister. He was giving a little interview as he stood in a bus station in Birmingham, I think he was. He also says he's not embarrassed after he exchanged texts with someone impersonating White House Chief of Staff Susie Wiles.
4: No, I'm not, because there was a minimal exchange, nothing of consequence. And actually, quickly, I realised that this needed to be reported, and I did so. So I handled it in the right way. All politicians are, you know, receiving these pressures and these challenges, but I did everything right. There was a minimal exchange of information of zero consequence, and it was quickly reported.
6: And what actions are being taken now to find out who did it and improve systems?
4: The correct action has been taken here and in the US.
1: Ollie Cole is with me now, Times Newsroom reporter, and there's such a lot of politics to get across, so many different strands to this, Ollie. Let's just look at that bus announcement, which on the face of it, you know, it's been welcomed by, I talked to the Lib Dem MP earlier, who has been campaigning for this, and on the face of it, lots of people saying it's a great idea. How's it going to be funded?
5: So there is £60 million put aside. That's what Andy Burnham has announced today. He says that's not just a one-off payment. That is a sort of ongoing commitment. And it's split, obviously, because we are looking at the bus passes for disabled people. It is split between the Department for Work and Pensions, £40 million coming from them, £20 million from the Department for Transport. Of course, all of this has to go through Parliament, which is why it can't come in until next April. And once they get back and get that through, they'll be up and running from April. And like you say, you know, it is this sort of interesting you know, reality of where we're at the moment, this sort of 9:30 a.m. cutoff for the free bus services. The idea that, you know, people who are disabled and needing to use public transport operate only on off-peak hours or something like that. So it is a big, you know, a real-life announcement, if you will, one of those barriers that does come up for disabled people in terms of getting to work, getting around, living daily life. But, you know, there's only so far it will go, because, of course, even though buses are used more generally than trains in this country, there's still this problem in the UK that public transport itself isn't necessarily up to scratch.
1: Well, yes, and as we've been hearing from some of our listeners, it's great to think that you might be able to get 24/7 travel if there's a bus. Andrew was saying about the bus that only comes very, very rarely, one bus a week, and doesn't even do a return trip. Other people have been in touch with similar stories. So, you know, there is still some way to go to give a really good nationwide bus service, isn't there?
5: Yeah, and this is something that, you know, Andy Burnham, as a former Manchester mayor, is very keen on. He obviously has a track record with the buses. He's, in fact, posted about this announcement today, saying he's been back talking about his favourite thing, essentially, in today's announcement. But these are systems that, you know, work well in terms of big cities. You know, London has its bus service and also has the underground. You've got Manchester, you've got Birmingham now, where those buses are coming into public control, going to be operated by the West Midlands mayor as well. So you've got those sort of networks which are running, are sort of running in and out of the city and to local towns. But like you say, and as, you know, Andrew said there, you've got the reality that in a lot of rural places and a lot of places just sort of on the fringes, I remember growing up, you know, in the village I grew up in, where basically there was one bus to get to the local town, and if you got it into the town, by the time you got there, you'd miss the one coming back. So essentially, you'd be stuck there, you know. And that is a problem. And so actually, we are looking at small injections of money, things like £60 million by Andy Burnham on this, but the much bigger, much broader political problem that Andy Burnham will need to be looking to solve if he wants to really move the dial on this stuff and really say, OK, government is now working for the public at large, is actually sorting out that the wrangle we have about public transport in this country, and we know from just projects like HS2 and things like that, that actually getting those things off the ground is far easier said than done.
1: Can we just look at another issue that has obviously been perplexing the Prime Minister? And this is this whole issue of early release of prisoners. Andy Burnham has been reviewing it, trying to come up with a way of keeping the killers of PC Andrew Harper in jail. And it's proving quite difficult. Now we have domestic abuse activists angry that maybe those early release plans might keep those particular killers in, but not the people that committed crimes against their loved ones or friends.
5: Yeah, and this is a really difficult one because every individual story you hear about this, every victim's story, you know, has such weight and such importance and is obviously such a personal case-by-case basis that means that in governments where you have to sort of try and draw lines in policy areas, you know, they're trying to essentially thread the eye of a needle here where they don't run out of prison spaces in November, but also don't let the worst offenders out on this early release scheme. And that is a really, really difficult conundrum. You know, Andy Burnham knows the pressure that's come about after the killers of PC Andrew Harper were looking to be released. And that obviously came about and caused this whole campaign and this whole review. They were then still not part and court of that, you know, that review, which caused another load of consternation. Andy Burnham, you know, he is aware of public sentiment, he is aware of public mood, and he is trying to sort this really difficult problem. You know, Alex Norris, the Justice Secretary, I understand it was basically on a plane almost going on a holiday when he got the message from Andy Burnham saying, you're going to need to sort this out on Harper's killers. Now, what we're looking at, Steve Swinford reported into today's paper at the Times, that they were looking at barring all prisoners convicted of something called unlawful manslaughter from early release. But the issue with that, again, is you are drawing a line around the issue of manslaughter. It means that it wouldn't cover those convicted of voluntary manslaughter. And domestic abuse victims were already quite angry about this policy because a lot of domestic abusers are still allowed out early in that release scheme and there is no carve-out for them. But they're now saying, look, if you can make a carve-out for this type of manslaughter, the fact that you're not going to stretch that further to where a lot of domestic abusers end up in prison for voluntary manslaughter, the idea that you're only going to go right to the edge and still stop short for us, you know, just creates another wave of uncertainty and unpopularity. It is a really difficult political problem.
1: Peeling the layers of the onion, and many, many layers still emerge. Ollie Cole, Times Newsroom reporter, thank you for that. Listening to that is Joe Twyman, the director of Delta Poll. And Joe, obviously we have policies being announced by Andy Burnham. We have the Prime Minister out on a summer tour. And some people are thinking, is that the forerunner? Is he warming people up perhaps for an early general election? Is he trying out policies on people, seeing how they might float? What do you think?
7: I think that's one interpretation, but I think a more likely interpretation is that he's wanting to avoid the mistakes that his predecessor Keir Starmer made. Keir Starmer took over at the start of July, but from very quickly was on the back foot. Began with comments about how basically everything was worse than anticipated, and then by the time we got to the party conference season that October, we'd had a series of scandals and questions around things like winter fuel payments, which meant that really the first 100 days of the Starmer time in Downing Street was very unpopular and really set the tone for the rest of his time in office, which of course culminated in Andy Burnham taking over. I think this instead is a very conscious attempt to start with, even if they're small policies in terms of the amount of money being spent, talking about what can be done, what changes can be made to people's lives. And yes, of course, there are questions about where lines are drawn. There are questions about where money is coming from. There is a question about who is affected and exactly how much they will benefit. But it's more about the broad narrative, the idea that Andy Burnham is seeking to represent change for people in this country. Now, whether people actually perceive it as that remains to be seen, but I think that's the aim.
1: And you've got some new data on whether the public would like an early election. Tell us about it.
7: That's right. At Delta Poll, we have new results coming out tomorrow, so be sure to look out for them on voting intention, showing that Labour has improved its position further, and also that a majority of people would like a general election now that Andy Burnham has taken over. But it's consistently the case that people want a general election, and that's true whether it's a new prime minister or whether it's an existing prime minister. What you tend to get is a combination of partisan opponents who believe that we should have a general election because it stands a chance of throwing out the government in power, and also those people who believe that that a victory would be possible. The reality is that I suspect that if we were to have a general election, it might be seen as opportunistic. I can't really see it happening, but if the last 10 to 15 years of British politics have taught us anything, it's that nothing can be guaranteed, but also nothing can be ruled out.
1: Well, exactly. Brenda from Bristol wouldn't be too pleased, that's for sure, because she wouldn't want another one. But just a quick one, Joe. Cast your mind back to 2007, Gordon Brown deciding whether to go for an election and try to sort of capitalise on just coming in as a new person at the top. Didn't really work for him, did it? And he was accused of bottling that. What is the thinking, do you think, in Andy Burnham's mind if he's even considering this?
7: Well, I'm glad you brought that up, because just the day before Gordon Brown made his decision, I was on the media saying that I thought Gordon Brown should call the election because things weren't going to get any better.
1: You've been everywhere, right? Joe.
7: And who was right? I think many of us said the same sort of thing. At that stage, the Conservative Party were the main opposition. They were the main challengers for the Labour Party. And I think privately, they would admit, and perhaps publicly now, that they were in disarray. They weren't ready for a general election. Gordon Brown, on the other hand, wanted to play it safe. And he believed that the better chance of victory was to hold on. That wasn't the case. That wasn't how things turned out. But that is always the calculation for prime ministers, whether they are existing prime ministers or whether they're new prime ministers. It is their decision to call an election, and that decision will be driven by when do I think I have my greatest chance of winning. And I think that Andy Burnham believes that he can bring about a change. He can grow the gap between Labour and not just Reform, but the Conservatives, the Greens, the Lib Dems, and put them in a stronger position over the next few years than he can if he were to hold the election now and go straight into a campaign. Only time will tell whether that is true or not. I don't think it's nearly as clear-cut as it was in 2007. I do think it's more complicated now, and as I say, we shall see.
1: Watch this space. Joe Twyman, Director, Delta Poll. Thanks so much for joining us. Great to talk to you this afternoon. Now, the political commentator Tim Montgomery's posted on X after being suspended from Reform UK.
8: I have no regrets over what I've said or done, and I'd like to think that this appeal process will be genuine, and I will certainly be making the case that my contribution, my constructive criticism, is not only what I said I would characterise my membership, but I think it's a healthy part of any political party.
1: Well, Tim Montgomery, you'll remember, he set up the Conservative Home website before defecting to Reform, but in recent days he has been openly critical of the approach taken by Nigel Farage and his team. He's bemoaned what he describes as Farage's slip away from what he calls his usual affable persona. And now, in an interview with the Spectator podcast, Tim Montgomery has criticised the Home Affairs spokesman Zia Youssef for not being a team player. Watching all of this with perhaps a professional eye, but Michael Crick, journalist, biographer, you've seen this all before. You've warned about this before. In fact, you predicted this very moment back in 2026, didn't you?
9: Well, it was actually on Times Radio as Aisha Hazarika show.
1: Hurrah.
9: Before Christmas. And we were doing predictions for 2026 at the end of the show. And Tim was a member of the panel. And I mischievously said, I said my prediction for 2026 is that Tim would not be a member of Reform at the end of the year. And so it seems it's happened, although technically he's only suspended and it's not clear, you know, how he overcomes, how long that suspension's for, whether it's forever, whether he can appeal against it. It's all a bit of a mess. And I suspect he won't be a member by the end of the year. But I mean, Tim, frankly, is a bit too honest for Reform. He's the sort of guy who I think probably finds it very difficult indeed to tell a lie. And he's been very blunt about the problems that Reform faces right now. And his advice, in my view, I'm not a Reform supporter, but it seems to me that the advice he's given Farage and his colleagues is very sensible. I mean, Farage is taking too much of the burden. He needs to appoint more front bench spokespeople. He needs to appoint somebody in charge of candidates and a chief of staff, and he needs to change his style. Go back, as Tim says, to the old affable Farage, whereas I've said it's actually Farage, you know, after the way he responded in Clacton, he's turned from being the affable to, as Northerners might say, the laughable, you know, beaten by Count Binface. But, you know, he reacted to that Farage, that Clacton result, which, after all, was a resounding victory, in the most astonishing manner.
1: Mm.
9: And it's all, you know, it's all very aggressive these days.
1: Well,
9: Michael... complaining all the time. He needs to be more natural and down to earth and back to the old friendly, joking Farage.
1: All right, well, look, let's... Tim Montgomery also posted on X. This is another comment that he made. Let's just have a listen.
8: I take some comfort from the fact that Nigel Farage did not know about my suspension. And he, more than anyone, knows all the stuff I've done behind the scenes to help Reform.
1: What do you think about that?
9: Well, it surprised me when I heard that, because I assumed that it was Farage who'd purged him. I mean, Farage has purged so many people. He makes Joseph Stalin look like a bit of an amateur. But it's apparently it wasn't Farage. And then the question is, who was it? Well, Zia Youssef seems to be the main suspect. And in which case one would think, well, can't Farage then reinstate Tim? Because Tim actually warned Farage. He says he warned Farage when he defected from the Conservatives to Reform a couple of years ago, that he was going to be a pain in the backside. I don't think he used the word backside, but a stronger word than that. And that he would make criticisms and give advice both internally and externally that Farage might not initially like to hear. And it seems to me that a lot of what Tim says is very, very sensible.
1: Okay.
9: I mean, he's an astute observer of politics. He's been around a long time. And he genuinely wants Reform to win. But, you know, if leaders who don't take advice, who are frightened of advice, who react badly to advice, and not very strong leaders, actually, ultimately, and not very successful, you've got to be able to take it internally and externally.
1: All
9: and right. You've got to be able to do so with a smile.
1: Michael Crick, journalist, biographer, acute observer of Reform, talking about a fellow acute observer. Thanks so much for talking to us this afternoon. Coming up, I'll be hearing from an expert on Russian spies about what the Kremlin's threat to Britain could actually mean. This is Carolyn Quinn in for John Pienaar on Times Radio Drive.
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1: Andy Burnham will continue to back Ukraine in the war with Russia. The Prime Minister has been speaking after Moscow said that Britain was complicit in terror attacks because we supply Ukraine with long-range attack drones.
12: This is the UK doing what it has long said it would do, which is to support Ukraine 100% against this illegal war led by Vladimir Putin. We are providing support so that Ukraine can
4: defend itself. And that's been the British position all the way through this conflict by previous prime ministers. It remains the case with me. We are not fair weather friends. We will be there in Ukraine's hour of need. And that won't change.
1: Well, the Russian embassy in the UK says the more Britain supports Ukraine, the higher price it will pay. Western officials are accusing Russia of plotting sabotage and assassination attempts across Europe, including a recent attempt to attack a Ukrainian plane in Germany. Andrei Soldatov is an investigative journalist who specialises in the Russian security agency, and he's the co-founder of the website Agentura RU. Andrea, this threat from Russia, how seriously should we take it, do you think?
13: Hi, Caroline. First of all, we need to remember that the usual constraints on how embassies behave are not really applicable here. Traditionally, the embassies do not use such an aggressive tone because they do not want to harm relations with the hosting country. And it's not really the case here because the Russian embassy has been isolated since 2022. And Ambassador Andrei Kalian is leaving his position very soon, which means that he doesn't really care about how he's seen here, but he very much cares about how he's seen in Moscow. And he wants to be seen as tough and patriotic. But it's absolutely clear that his statement was supported by Moscow because they take this news about the drones very seriously. And remember that for the Russian intelligence agencies and the Kremlin, they long have suspected that the UK has been playing a much bigger role in this war than it has been publicly admitted. For instance, Russian intelligence community has been always thinking that many Ukrainian sabotage and diversionary attacks on Russian soil were in fact planned by the British. They do hold MI6 in high regard, which means that they believe that the British drones were not entrusted to Ukrainian operators. They rather believe that they were launched by the British. And for them, it is a sign of a direct participation in the war.
1: Yeah, so they believe that. But you heard there the Prime Minister saying, we support Ukraine to defend itself 100% over this illegal war. If Russia continues to believe that there is absolute British involvement and does decide to retaliate, what are the tools at their disposal?
13: Unfortunately, the range of tools available for Moscow is quite big. First of all, they could make life very, even more difficult for the British embassy personnel in Moscow. And we know, unfortunately, that in the past, British diplomats were treated in a horrible way by the Russian counterintelligence agencies, the FSB, and there were several incidents. Quite some of them were really horrible, and of course there are options on the in the UK. And again, since 2022, we've seen Russian agencies applying many things and attacking quite a long list of targets, from the Russian exile community and journalists in exile to Ukrainian facilities to the house which used to belong to the relative of the British Prime Minister.
1: Yes, indeed. So we know that Russia has carried out attacks in the UK before. Do you think, Andre, that there are any lines that the Russian security services wouldn't cross?
13: Well, apparently there are some lines. For instance, it appears that Russian intelligence has been always pursuing a very fine strategy, if I can use this word, as to force the adversary, in this case the UK, to raise, spend more resources on protecting the critical national infrastructure and personnel. And for that, they don't need to, say, kill and cause significant damage. They just need to hint at what could be done. And that's exactly what we see recently in Leipzig, that the drone could be actually smuggled into the protected facility where there are lots of civilian planes and civilians. And inevitably, it would mean that the Germans would need to spend more money and resources on protecting such airports in future.
1: Andrei Soldatov, thank you so much for talking to us this afternoon, and the idea there that everyone has to keep watch, keep on tenterhooks in a way, for just in case what the Russian security services might do. Let's leave it there on Russia and cross over to Rosie Wright to hear what she'll be bringing you alongside Stig tomorrow on Times Radio Breakfast. What's coming up, Rosie?
14: Good afternoon. I hope you're well. Yes. Well, we're going to be speaking to Angela Rayner, the Housing, Communities and Local Government Secretary, on two things, really. The first is that government promised this parliament to build 1.5 million homes, which we know by most metrics they are struggling to make progress on. The government said this week they're sort of a quarter of the way through that target. The other thing, one of the first main messages Andy Burnham gave when he came Prime Minister just nearly a month ago was that he wanted to end homelessness. So we'll ask Angela Rayner about that. We've also got a bit of summer holiday fun as well, as the Conservatives today said they want to make it easier for teenagers to have the summer job. We've asked some of our favourite Times writers what they did for their summer job as well.
1: That sounds brilliant. Oh, well, look, we will tune in tomorrow morning. Rosie Wright, Stig Abel, Times Radio Breakfast. It is a much listen. Thanks very much for talking to us. Now, after 6 o'clock, you've got CQ and Friends with Joe Tanner, the political strategist, and Kitty Donaldson, chief political commentator for the I paper. Before then, Jonathan Hall, the independent reviewer of terrorism legislation on how to tackle child extremists, plus the White House row with the Democrats' latest big hope. First, it's the headlines with James Kitchen.
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15: Thank you, Carolyn. Good afternoon. The number of benefits claimants who aren't expected to look for work now outnumbers job seekers by almost 3 to 1. According to government figures, the proportion with no requirement to work has risen from 46% last summer to 51%. The UK government insists it'll stand by Kyiv after Moscow warned of consequences over British drones being used in Ukrainian strikes deep inside Russia. The Prime Minister Andy Burnham says Britain and Ukraine aren't just fair-weather friends. The former army captain Patrick Bury says the move to supply the drones would have been a calculated risk. He's been explaining how Russia could respond.
16: We'll see the continuation, I would have thought, of sabotage, arson operations, targeting British ships is another one, cyber attacks as we've seen, logistics as we've seen, and further influence operations which are happening all the time. So there may well be some surprises in there, but so far there's a playbook.
15: A pivotal trial for Meta's getting underway in a court in California, where four US states are seeking billions of pounds in damages. They claim platforms have contributed to the youth mental health crisis by deliberately designing addictive features for children. The social media giant denies the accusations. Donald Trump says the US blockade of Iranian ports remains in full force and effect. In a post on Truth Social, the president announced there are no talks or conversations going on or scheduled with Tehran. Emergency services in Sussex are responding to reports of four people getting into difficulty in the water close to Shoreham Fort. Police have closed part of the A259 with officers urging the public to stay clear of the area. For a news bulletin when you want it, search for the Times Radio News Briefing on any podcast platform.
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1: With Carolyn Quinn sitting in for John Pienaar, it's 5:35 now. A major emergency response is underway in Shoreham in Sussex after reports of 4 people getting into difficulties in the water. Our Times newsroom reporter Ollie Coles just can bring us the latest. What do we know, Ollie?
5: Yeah, Carolyn, this is 4 people who have been pulled from the water in need of medical attention. That's in Shoreham in West Sussex, just down on Shoreham Beach to the sort of eastern end near Shoreham Fort. The police and ambulance and Coast Guard were all called at around about 3 o'clock this afternoon. Pictures from the scene show a Coast Guard helicopter in operation. The lifeboat was launched as well. At least 4 ambulances lined up on the seafront there, and a pretty heavy emergency response ongoing. Road closures in place. We don't know at the moment the condition of those 4 people, and at the moment we do just know that. We don't know their ages either. We just know that 4 people have been basically brought out of the water. Now, South East Coast Ambulance Service and the Coast Guard are saying that those 4 needed medical attention and are still receiving it after getting into difficulty in the water near Shoreham Harbour. Tom Rutland, the Labour MP, the local MP there, has been tweeting saying, please stay clear of the area as emergency services respond to reports of several people in difficulty in the water there. It came as quite a shock to local residents, a lot of them reporting, a lot of blue lights, a lot of emergency vehicles sort of zooming down to the beachfront in response just after

0: getting the help they need because they don't meet specific criteria for the Prevent programme.
1: About 70% of the referrals to Prevent, which is doubled, you know, it's gone up, it's huge, it's about 5,000 kids a year now, about 70% of those referrals are for non-ideological radicalisation. And of course, the counter-terrorism police and Prevent were not set up for that.
0: Well, listening to that, Jonathan Hall, KC, the independent reviewer of terrorism legislation. Welcome to the programme.
2: Hi.
0: Good afternoon. I wonder if you share the concern of Dame Rachel D'Souza about how to deal with children who are getting fixated, obsessed with violence, but with no ideological base.
2: I do, because of acts of Rudy Gubana, because of the attack at Southport, and people, children who, after Rudy Gubana, have said they want to be like him. And people have already sought to try and carry out copycat attacks on school children in sort of tribute to Rudy Gubana. And I think it's right to say that there is a group of people, and it seems to be growing, often very young, who are obsessed with violence without really having sort of any ideological, by which I mean they're not necessarily Islamists, they're not necessarily extreme right-wingers, ethno-nationalists, members of the IRA. They just appear to be obsessed about violence. It's a real challenge, because the way in which we've been set up in the UK to deal with so that sort of targeted symbolic violence has been about terrorism. So people who specialise in the sort of groups and the ideologies, and the idea is to stop people being drawn into ideologies. But as Rachel D'Souza was saying, now you're looking at people who aren't really that interested in the ideology, they're just interested in violence. And the question, and I mean, I'm not going to give you a straight answer. It's very hard. And this is what the Southport Inquiry Part 2 is about, is do you try and sort of create a new counterterrorism system effectively to deal with these sorts of people who, as I say, are not interested in ideology, but they are very, very interested in violence?
0: Well, you're pointing to an absolute situation here because, as you say, Axel Rudakabana, the Southport attacker, was referred to Prevent three times, but his case was closed over a lack of clear ideology. So if Prevent can't deal with the multiplicity of threats, including those ideologically unaligned, what needs to happen? Is there somewhere else that those people can be referred to?
2: Well, I think the really interesting thing about the Rachel D'Souza report is that she doesn't so much, she's not that interested in the sorts of ideologies or the content that people are looking at. You know, as I say, some of it's going to be about Brenton Tarrant, this terrible killer from New Zealand. Some of it will be extreme right, some of it may be Islamic State material. But what she's done is she's actually spoken to professionals and said, look, there's often quite a common pattern about the sorts of children who are getting involved in this. And I mean, many of them are extremely isolated. And there's some really interesting comments in the report where people are saying, look, you've got people are transitioning to older teenagehood. They're socially isolated at school. They really want to have a peer group. And they want to have meaning in their lives, but they're isolated. They may be bullied. They certainly haven't got any friends at school. And so they go online, they try and find this sort of meaning. And I think what she's sort of looking at is trying to do better to identify those sorts of people like Rudy Gubana, who frankly was sort of bristling with danger. And when you read the first Southport report, there he was threatening his parents. He'd already carried out several attacks. He'd told people that he wanted to carry out attacks. So there seems to be a group of people who are particularly dangerous. And I think what she's getting at in her report is, how can you identify those sorts of people before they might go and carry out an attack? I mean, it's certainly not possible. I mean, just to put it the other way, it's not possible that the government is going to be able to sweep the internet, find all examples of violence, and then say, oh, look, there's a child or a young person who's looked at violence. We're a bit worried about them. I think you've got to look at the people who may move from looking at this material to actually carrying out the attacks.
0: Yes, and Dame Rachel is talking about children. I mean, this is so graphic, but they... children who've talked about weapons, who idolise violent attackers or share videos even of beheadings and suicides, and they routinely fall outside counter-terror measures. What about referring, as she suggests, to a multi-agency child protection

0: team. Is that something that could be set up, do you think?
1: Well, I think you've got to be a bit careful about this. I mean, there are lots of multi-agency organisations across England and Wales, for example, youth justice boards, but they are often very local. They won't involve people who've got the relevant necessary security clearance. So if MI5 or counterterrorism police have got some high threat information, they can't necessarily tell them about it. They're not on the same sorts of systems. They may not be very consistent. And I think one of the risks about this is it's easy to make, I'm not accusing Rachel Sews of doing this, but I think a risk for everyone in this space is you make a sort of a recommendation. Well, there must be a multi-agency system, local authorities or whatever, who are there to pick up the pieces. But actually, when you're talking about someone like Ruda Cabana, so the people we're really worried about, you're talking about a very small number of police who are sort of capable of dealing with that in the counter-terrorism world. For example, people who really try and have eyes on to people they identify as risk. In the counter-terrorism world, they call them subjects of interest, who say, look, we're so worried about this person, we're going to do whatever it takes to try and stop them carrying out an attack. And that could be carrying out arrests, that could be trying to find them that they've committed any other sort of offence, not necessarily a violent offence. It could be applying for some special civil measure. But that sort of thing takes a lot of resources and commitment and expertise. And I don't think it's necessarily, you know, fair or realistic to say, well, you could just pass them over to Lewes District Council, for example. They'll be able to sort out the problem. So I don't think it's as easy as just saying multi-agency and that's the solution. I think it's about trying to, first of all, identify those people who might genuinely carry out attacks. And as I say, I think we're beginning
0: and
1: to
0: what
1: build...
0: Caused, and what sorry. Caused the initial interest in this terrible material? I mean, you know, is it social media that's done it? Why are there increasing numbers of children viewing this material and thinking it's okay to take it or consider taking it further?
1: Well, because they're, I mean, to be frank, children are not capable of dealing with this material. I mean, you know, children look at this sort of stuff. And I mean, we know this from the Islamic State world, when young girls went over to Islamic State. And when they were asked about it, they said, oh, I was really attracted by the crucifixion and beheading videos. I mean, you know, there's a very strong line in this report, which says, in fact, it's the first recommendation that Rachel D'Souza makes, which is that tech companies should not be allowed access to children. And you see the way in which she's expressed that. She's basically saying children are a commodity for the tech companies. And tech companies are so dangerous, and she recommends they shouldn't have access to children until those tech companies have proven. And it's not just social media companies, it could be Google, it could be any other search engine, any website, games, not just social media at all. She says none of them should be allowed to have access to children until they've proven that they're safe enough. So, I mean, look, what she's saying is very big and very radical, but there's an awful lot of sense in it. I don't think that children are equipped to see the sorts of stuff. I mean, when I was growing up, when you were growing up, the idea that your child would be looking at some sort of savage, yeah, brutal material, you just wouldn't think about it. And yet now we remarkably tolerate kids having phones and computers in their bedrooms where they can see this stuff.
0: Jonathan Hall, KC, independent reviewer of terrorism legislation. Thanks for your time this afternoon.
1: Thank you.
0: We know that President Trump doesn't mince his words when he feels the need to criticise someone. In the latest example, the White House fired back at the Democrat Senator for Georgia, John Ossoff, after he called President Trump out in a speech.
2: And while the sailors on the Lincoln fight his war, while he fruitlessly drains our munitions and oil reserves, the president sleeps through his meetings. He golfs and trades stocks. See, he doesn't want to do the job. He wants to build his ballroom and travel with Natalie on their apparently defenseless flying palace gifted by the Emir of Qatar.
0: The Natalie that Senator Ossoff referred to there is a woman called Natalie Harp, Trump's 35-year-old advisor, executive assistant who travels everywhere with him. Donald Trump hit back with a demeaning nickname for Mr. Ossoff.
3: You mean Pee Wee Herman? Pee Wee Herman lookalike? No, I would much rather do other things. It's we're building a great facility here. We're fixing a White House that hasn't been taken care of.
0: Well, the White House Communications Director, Stephen Chung, was even more upset about the comments. Let's speak to Niall Stanage now, White House columnist at The Hill. Niall, what did Stephen Chung say?
4: I would actually prefer not to quote that directly, okay. But he made some insulting comments about John Ossoff, as he's prone to do when reporters irritate him. And it was a sort of, it was a quote getting at sexuality, I think would be the most euphemistic but accurate way to describe it.
0: Okay, so look, these war of words continue. What do you think is behind it all? Have the Democrats hit a nerve?
4: Well, I mean, on one hand, this is a kind of innuendo about Natalie Harp. I mean, there is not actual evidence of an improper relationship, so I think we should say that straight off the bat. Now, naturally enough, there are elements of speculation about the fact that the implication or the innuendo is presumably angering not just to Trump, but to the First Lady, Melania Trump, as well. So that could be part of it. And then, of course, the third element in all of this is that the Trump administration makes a habit of these shows of sort of performative rage against reporters or against other people who annoy them by saying stuff that they don't like.
0: Yes, he does have a tendency to hit out at journalists that ask questions he's not too happy about. We know, I mean, he's insulted some of the press corps as well, hasn't he, Donald Trump?
4: Yeah, he has on this particular topic. Now, to be fair, this is more from Trump aides rather than him himself. Yesterday here at the White House, Kristen Holmes, a very good CNN journalist, asked a completely valid question as to whether Trump wanted to respond to what Ossoff had said. That was where Trump made the Pee Wee Herman comment. But then later, the Rapid Response, which is a Trump, a White House account, or Trump account, named Kristen Holmes and suggested that, and I'm quoting, "Your children will come across your disgusting and inhumane question. They will be sickened and embarrassed to have a parent be so callous and vindictive." I mean, that's just an absurd attack, which CNN, to its credit, struck back at in a manner of means, defending Kristen Holmes.
0: Do you get the impression Donald Trump has got a lot on his plate at the moment, hasn't he, Niall? Do you think that maybe he is getting rattled more easily than he used to?
4: Well, he's certainly frustrated by a number of things. His approval ratings are at more or less the lowest point of his second term, by some measures their lowest point ever. The war in Iran is plainly not going his way. There are midterm elections coming in November. So it is not a season of delight for Mr. Trump right now. It's quite the reverse. And he is a very thin-skinned man for all that he postures as a kind of macho character. He's famously seemingly unable to deal with criticism in any kind of mature way.
0: Niall Stanage there, White House columnist at The Hill. Thanks for joining us this afternoon.
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0: 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After 6, we have C. Quinn and Friends with political strategist Joe Tanner and the iPaper's Kitty Donaldson. Before that, what happens if Britons find themselves blocked from using new versions of AI models? This is Carolyn Quinn in for John Pienaar on Times Radio Drive.
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0: Now, it's being reported that the government's urgently assessing the impact of the UK losing access to the latest AI models. It comes after Donald Trump blocked foreign national access to Anthropic's Fable 5. Joining me now is Dame Chi Onwuara, Chair of the Science, Innovation and Technology Committee. Chi Onwuara, thanks for talking to us this afternoon. Good afternoon.
12: Good afternoon. It's great to speak to you.
0: How dependent are we on this sort of tech?
12: We're very dependent on it, and that's been a concern of the committee I chair for some time, as well as for many people. So basically, the large language models and the frontier AI models, they are almost entirely US or Chinese. And we as an economy are very dependent, and as in terms of our aspects of our security, are dependent on the US the US models. And there's two implications there, really. There's one for our economy, because we're expecting AI to drive productivity, and you're seeing AI in many businesses, you know, whether it's, you know, helping you to helping to decide what it is you're buying, or what offering you different discounts, or managing your work environment. But really importantly as well, it's security, because these new AI frontier models, they can identify holes in existing applications, existing security that are unknown. And if you haven't got access to them and somebody else has, then they can find out ways of taking over or infecting or destroying your existing, you know, your existing products and services. And as we saw with Jaguar Land Rover and Marks and Spencer's like about a year ago, those sort of attacks can really impact our economy. So we're really dependent on these models. And one of the things that my committee has been calling for in our science diplomacy report recently is to understand where we're dependent and whether we're happy or not about that, and what our approach is to AI sovereignty.
0: So are you suggesting then that the UK should change its approach to new AI models in the future, maybe move away from dependency on these US models?
12: Yeah, well, that is a great question, Caroline. And what we want to do is to understand where we're dependent. So firstly, you know, it's great that the new government under Andy Burnham is identifying what the impact of, you know, losing access to these models would be. And, you know, let's not forget that Donald Trump did withdraw access to, as you said, to some of the models earlier this year. So let's understand what the impact would be and how dependent we are. And then let's have a plan for, you know, for understanding where we can develop our own capability on where we have to be dependent because we can't. And that's really that's not what we've seen. We haven't seen an understanding of where we should be developing our own capability. They say that with frontier AI models, it's not possible for the UK to catch up with where the Americans are because of lack of access to investment, because they're so far ahead. You know, I'm not sure about that, because technology always leapfrogs new technology. But what I do know is that we need to have a plan for this, a strategy, and we can develop, you know, some of the applications on top. We can understand where in the, you know, the data centers, all that huge infrastructure, where we need to have better capability, where we need competition as well. So do we have to be so dependent on the US? You know, are there European models which are evolving? You know, it's a key point right now, you know, as we transform our economy to be more AI driven, to understand where we are, but also where we need to get to feel secure and confident.
0: Yeah, well, I mean, developing capacity though does take time, you know, and you're talking about an issue that's happening right now. I wonder, Chi, how you felt felt about the fact that your former department, the Science, Innovation and Technology Department, has basically been removed and there is an AI minister. Is that good enough?
12: Well, so I think it's great that we have an AI minister in the cabinet, and they're also, you know, this inquiry, this looking to see how dependent we are on USA AI is probably a consequence of that, and I think that's fantastic. But the part of the issue is fragmenting it. So now digital in government is part of it's in the Department for Digital Culture, Media and Sport, part of it's in the Cabinet Office, part of it's in the Business Department. But what we need is a cross-governmental approach to making sure our economy is secure, making sure that business people have the best AI models available, but also making sure that, like, the public sector, you know, all our pensions, everything that is on digital infrastructure, that is also secure and that has the best digital infrastructure. And digital, you know, we don't want our pensions to go down because Amazon Web Services goes All down, right. for example. And we also have, you know, Palantir giving manifestos, which basically say that it's an AI, it's a US first approach, and we need to understand what that means for the UK.
0: All
12: so
0: right.
12: This is progress, but we really need AI and digital sovereignty strategy.
0: You mentioned a lot there. I wonder, in just a few seconds, with your expertise chairing the Technology Commission, how concerned were you to hear about Andy Burnham's hoax message exchange with Susie Wiles? Very, very quickly, please.
12: We need to be secure in our we need to have security in our likenesses and ability to identify who is calling us, obviously. So yes, I'm concerned there's going to be more of these, there's going to be more deep fakes, there's going to be more personality impersonations, and I'm bringing a bill to Parliament in September to try and address digital impersonations, because you should be sure in your identity and the identity of the person that you're speaking to.
0: So we will keep an eye out for that. Thanks ever so much, Dame Chi Amwarinow, the Chair of Science, Innovation and Technology Committee.

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1: It's 6 o'clock now. You're listening to Carolyn Quinn in for John Pienaar on Times Radio. Coming up, see Quinn and friends with political strategist Joe Tanner and Kitty Donaldson, chief political commentator for the I newspaper. First, let's get the news with James Kitchen.
2: Thank you, Carolyn. Good evening. The number of benefits claimants who aren't expected to look for work now outnumber job seekers by almost 3 to 1. More than half of the record 8.4 million people claiming universal credit were in the no work-related requirements category in May. That's compared with 1.6 million required to search for work. According to government figures, the proportion with no requirement to work has risen from 46% last summer to 51%. The Prime Minister says he supports Kyiv 100% after the Kremlin warned the UK would face consequences for British drones being used in Ukrainian strikes. The Russian embassy in London accused Britain of acting as an accomplice in terrorist attacks, adding the more involved the UK becomes, the higher the price it will pay. Andrei Soldatov is an investigative journalist who specialises in the Russian security agencies. Speaking to Times Radio, he set out how Moscow might respond.
3: We've seen Russian agencies applying many things and attacking quite a long list of targets. From the Russian exile community and journalists in exile to Ukrainian facilities to the house which used to belong to the relative of the British Prime Minister.
2: A major trial's getting underway in California over claims that Meta deliberately engineered its Facebook and Instagram platforms to be addictive to children. Four American states are seeking billions of US dollars from the tech giant, which insists it's committed to supporting young people. Mary Rhodey's 15-year-old son Riley killed himself after being targeted by a scammer on Facebook Messenger.
4: This criminal was allowed to find him, lure him, and trick him for years. I've watched lobbying win over legislation. It's still cheaper to buy off politicians than to build safety into these platforms.
2: Four people have been pulled from the water in need of medical attention at a harbour in West Sussex. Pictures show numerous ambulances and a helicopter at the water's edge at Shoreham Fort. Police have closed part of the A259 with officers urging the public to stay clear of the area. Meanwhile, Britain is facing a dual threat of flash flooding and lingering wildfire risk. That's according to the National Fire Chiefs Council, which says brief downpours would do little to dampen the threat of further fires. Wisley in Surrey has gone 61 days without rain, while drought conditions still grip the whole of Wales and most of England. The cost of paying off newly issued government debt has reached its highest level in nearly two decades. It comes as a global bond sell-off gathers momentum amid mounting fears about inflation and persistent public borrowing. Earlier, the UK government sold a 10-year bond with a yield of 5.155%. That's the highest interest rate attached to any such debt with the same tenure since August of 2007. For a news bulletin when you want it, search for the Times Radio News Briefing on the Times Radio app.
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1: A very good afternoon to you. I'm Carolyn Quinn, in for John Pienaar, and it's good to have you with us on See Quinn and Friends, an hour of good conversation and good company. Today, joined by political strategist Joe Tanner. Hello, Joe.
5: Hello.
1: And the iPaper's chief political commentator, Kitty Donaldson.
6: Hello.
1: Welcome to both of you. Lovely to see you here. Let's get your thoughts for the day. Joe, first of all.
5: Well, there seemed to me to be only one place to start, and that was the amazing story of the farming minister who fainted while visiting a refrigerated storage unit full of beef, it appears, which is rather unfortunate. Stephen Morgan had been on a tour of farms and suppliers, apparently, after being appointed, and... He was having a look, and apparently he felt ill when he stepped into a room that was filled with shelves of meat from slaughtered cattle while in the Lake District. And apparently he suddenly said he felt unwell. The Portsmouth South MP had said that his wobble was because of moving between the heat and then the cold. But it, I mean, I fainted during the childbirth video at school in my teens. And I think, well, I went on to have a child. So I'm thinking, you know, this is not a complete disaster for Stephen, but obviously it's a bit embarrassing. And I think he probably feels rather sort of fed up or disappointed that it got out and it's been covered. But anyway, I just want to tell him that if you're listening, don't worry, I managed to be a mum even though I fainted during the childbirth video, just as the baby was crowning.
1: Yeah, I mean, he must be fed up that he fainted. He's fed up that somebody was there covering it and put the news out. I hope he's not vegetarian. I mean, who knows? It might be. I mean, what's his view on meat?
6: But yeah, he's going to be like John Gummer with a burger, isn't he?
5: Oh, gosh. Oh,
6: I have to prove he's a meat eater after all that.
1: Oh, I suppose so. I don't know. Anyway, well, look, good luck to him, and let's hope he's bracing himself before he has to go into the next refrigerated unit. Kitty, let's get your thought for the day.
6: I was quite interested in the piece in the Mail about Earl Spencer, Princess Diana's brother, who is going to do a tell-all book. He says... he's been asked to do loads of interviews because it's one of the anniversaries coming up of her death, and so he decided to do his own memoir anyway. And I thought it was quite interesting because what we all remember, of course, is his eulogy at the at the funeral and how sort of bitter he was and how he delivered a message to the very young princes at that stage and said, you know, we will be here to guide you, our side of the family will be here to guide you, which was seen at the time as a swipe at the royal family. And I just sort of wonder what he can possibly have to say that will add to it now. And actually, what I'm quite interested in what sort of younger people think about Princess Diana, whether she's sort of still held in the kind of still has the same place in the public imagination that she did when she died. Because we, I mean, our generation very much remembers her and her legacy, but actually if you talk to young kids these days, they're aware of her, but not in quite the same way, I think.
1: It feels like we've moved a very, very long way from the days of the royal family, never complain, never explain.
6: Yeah, exactly.
1: You know, the idea that now it seems almost acceptable for people to talk about sensational memoirs telling lots and lots of detail.
6: Yeah, exactly. So it'd be fascinating to see what he has to say. I suppose it'd be quite a lot about their childhood together and so forth.
5: And interesting because obviously Charles now is king, which is a different position. It's a very different way to sort of talk about him and perhaps whether he's going to talk about their marriage at all. Would be quite interesting given his role. But obviously one of the last books that was published, Prince Harry's Spare, did not necessarily end too well in terms of how it was then received and things that happened after that. So it'll be... I mean, I still can't believe she died at 36.
6: Yeah.
5: I still find that so astonishing. She seemed, I mean, I was so young that she seemed so old. Yeah. And actually, to think that she was actually so young when she died, and that her kids have gone on to, you know, to their lives and had children of their own. But it just, I think it, I mean, it will definitely be incredibly interesting because there's been so much commentary on Diana and her life that this is probably the closest to getting anywhere near a side of somebody that did actually know her incredibly well. I don't know how close they were towards the end of her life, but certainly he will be able to fill in a lot of blanks about the early parts of her life.
1: And there's never going to be a lack of interest in Diana. I went to the Natural Portrait Gallery at the weekend, and there's one of those really iconic pictures there of Diana. So many people still gathered around it. You know, there is still that fascination with her, which is maybe there is more, Kitty, that Earl Spencer feels there is to say about his sister.
6: I think, perhaps in the sort of more sort of human perspective rather than the kind of icon, because I mean that photo, very famous photo that you looked at, is sort of one side of her character and obviously a very important side, but clearly she was a kind of, I think, quite a tomboy as a kid actually, and before she was sort of princessified, you know, and she wasn't, I remember some of the photos from when she was very young. I think she was probably fashionable, but she was very shy and a bit mumsy in you know, when she was photographed as a nursery school teacher, you know. So the sort of transformation, both personally and, I was going to say professionally, but that's probably the wrong word, but as she became a kind of proper royal, I think that's a fascinating transition.
5: And interesting to see, it'll be interesting to whether we'll ever know, but given that eulogy and how he said about the blood family and that stuff, It'll be really interesting to know whether he sought any permission of any kind from both William and Harry about doing this, or whether he got at least some agreement with them, because that is going to rake up an awful lot for them. You know, we've had the series like The Crown, you know, that have covered and given a dramatisation of her and her life. But this will be somebody on the inside talking about her in a very different way. And I wonder what conversations have taken place, if any.
1: OK, well, let's look at what Andy Burnham's been up to, because he's back from his holiday. He's touring the country, isn't he? And some people have wondered whether this tour of the country, a summer tour, is a forerunner of maybe a general election campaign. Yes.
6: No, just don't, Carolyn.
1: Anyway, earlier
5: Why
1: I spoke
5: would you
1: to...
5: you do that?
1: Well, look, Joe Twyman is director of Delta Poll. I asked him what he thought this summer tour was all about.
7: I think this instead is a very conscious attempt to start with, even if they're small policies in terms of the amount of money being spent, talking about what can be done, what changes can be made to people's lives. And yes, of course, there are questions about where lines are drawn, there are questions about where money is coming from, there's a question about who is affected and exactly how much they will benefit. But it's more about the broad narrative, the idea that Andy Burnham is seeking to represent change for people in this country. Now, whether people actually perceive it as that remains to be seen, but I think that's the aim.
1: So, Kitty, Joe there saying that this is Andy Burnham getting out there with a rush, getting some policies out there, getting us talking over the summer about what he wants us to talk about, rather than leaving things sort of festering over the summer. This was Joe's thought, as Keir Starmer had done. So Andy Burnham learning the lessons from how Keir Starmer...
6: Oh, definitely. And I was chatting to someone in Number 10 yesterday who was saying... Well, they didn't quite use this phrase, but this is what I took from it. They, you know, they're trying to make a break from the sort of managerialism of Keir Starmer. But also to... I think their point, or Labour's point, is that the Labour Party, not just for its own sake, to be shown to be doing stuff and getting stuff done and addressing the concerns of people up and down the country, but also to show that change is possible in and of itself, and so that people don't look across at Reform UK or even Restore and think that the kind of big bang answers are the only answers to the problems that everyone's facing. And I think this sort of Duracell bunny approach to kind of hopping up and down the country is in direct contrast to, for instance, what happened on Mondays when Robert Jenrick from Reform stood up and did his press conference and made this incredible sort of extraordinary claim about cutting £50 million off the benefit bill. And by the way, a figure which kind of unravelled quite quickly, but it's that sort of different politics of kind of change can happen versus we need to, you know, blow the doors off, basically, on the other side. And I think that's kind of part of the strategy that we'll see going into the autumn too.
1: We'll be talking a bit more in detail on Reform a bit later. But, Joe, your thoughts on what's been unveiled by Andy Burnham so far? I mean, obviously, we have had the buses announcement today. He's grappling, though, with the issue of early release, isn't he? You know, he's reviewed the review and now that's kind of raising more questions with each review. More people say, well, hang on, if they're being made to stay inside, what about the person that perpetrated a crime against me or my family? So, you know, it's a really difficult time for Andy Burnham.
5: And I think this tour is a smart move because, you know, he's been titled the King of the North, and ultimately there's a lot of the country that he hasn't really been to for probably a long time, and he hasn't experienced, he hasn't seen what problems people have got, which is something you do get in a general election campaign. I almost feel like he's running to catch up with the fact that he hasn't had a proper leadership or general election campaign. And so this is part of trying to educate himself more so that he can actually speak more authentically, because otherwise the temptation is constantly to talk about what he did in Manchester and the people in Manchester, because that's what he knows, that's what he understands, that's what he's been doing for the last few years. So I think that's the on the one side. I think the other side is he's been used to being in charge of a relatively small administration where when you want to do something, you do it. And if you can't do it, you just blame the government because maybe they didn't give you the power or maybe they didn't give you the money. But the problem now is he is the government. And so he's grappling with the fact that his instinct is probably to do something and to have an opinion about things. But actually then the machinery of government is an absolute pain in the neck, because you realise then there are blockers for different reasons, and often good reason. On early release, there's lots of people have suggested ways they could get round it, and Justice Secretary Alex Norris has been given the job to to try and find that one out, which good luck to him. But I think, you know,
1: and we're supposed to be hearing in 2 weeks' time what final decision they've come to.
5: But I think that the principle is that he's having to do a complete shift from the King of the North in charge of a small administration to being not quite the King of the UK, but, you know, he's got that responsibility now as Prime Minister. Needs to understand more about what people are going through, because there's also, I think, there's an authenticity to Andy Burnham that I do admire. I think the care speech he did was really impressive. It was the first time in a long time that I've just sat back and actually thought, I'm going to watch all of this, because he's got me. And I normally just zone out in speeches and afterwards sort of read the reports and think, oh, OK, that's what he said then. But I think there's a difference. And I think he is quite keen to speak in a way that isn't just an aide saying to him, you know, do you remember Ed Miliband? Was it Ed Miliband that spoke about Gareth in IT or something? He did a speech where he spoke about... I remember meeting Gareth, who worked in IT, and he said, and everyone was like, who the hell's Gareth? We can't find Gareth. Someone tell us, where's Gareth? Out yourself so we can come and find out if you actually spoke to Ed Miliband. And that lack of authenticity is a real problem. So I do think with someone like Andy Burnham, I think it's important to him.
1: But Kitty, I mean, he is now getting questions on a whole range of issues. So he goes to Birmingham and he wants to talk about buses, of which our listeners have had lots of comments, because they say it's great to offer free travel for people with disabilities, but as long as there is a bus, and a lot of these rural areas haven't got buses. So anyway, he wants to talk about buses. He then gets asked about the early release scheme. He gets asked about Russia's threats. He gets asked about wildfires, about Ukraine. This is the reality now, as Joe says, of moving from being big fish to, you know, big fish, but with a much bigger pond even now.
6: Yeah, absolutely. And I couldn't help but think about what Keir Starmer said as he was leaving this last interview. I think it was with the BBC, and he said Andy's something along the lines of, Andy will want to spend all his time on the domestic agenda, but actually it'll be, you know, about the foreign policy too. And because Keir was criticised quite a lot for spending a lot of time abroad, and lo and behold, you know, I'm sorry, but Putin doesn't care about buses in the West Midlands particularly. So you know, you can answer questions about that. I mean, the other stuff going on that's sort of bubbling under, I've been thinking quite a lot this week about after the Jason Arday case, the professor at Cambridge, whether there'll be pressure on the Prime Minister to do a second round of the Leveson inquiry into press restrictions. And I was very interested, actually, in Downing Street were basically deferring any sort of decision on that until after the inquest into his death. But I think probably Andy Burnham's instincts, don't forget that Hugh Grant from the Hacked Off campaign was up in Makerfield campaigning. Everyone was very surprised when, you know, foppish Hugh Grant turns up at, and, you know, the sort of working club up in Makerfield. But Hugh Grant was from the Hacked Off campaign, and I think Burnham's instincts are probably, if he'd been mayor of Manchester, perhaps we don't know, he would have leapt into where Zach Polanski is, you know, in a sort of sop to the left, and said press restrictions. But he's bound now by being Prime Minister and actually having to behave in a prime ministerial way, which is basically, let's leave a gap, let's let this family mourn, let's let everything kind of die down a bit before we start sort of thinking about regulation.
5: And is it a good time to go to war with the press? Ultimately, that's, and it's never really a good time, but is that really something you want to do so early on in your administration?
1: Really difficult time. And also, I mean, he is the holder of the purse strings, along with John Healey, and he has so many more demands now on him and the government resources. I mean, earlier, for instance, we were hearing from pharmacists who say, look, we're getting forgotten in this regeneration of high streets. We're closing at one independent pharmacist a day. And people really rely on having a pharmacy in their high street that they can go to, especially if they find it difficult to get a GP appointment.
5: And I think there's a really big challenge about that, because if you look at the role of a pharmacist over the years, supermarkets have been able to offer more and more services. there was the Pharmacy First programme where you actually were able to go and get maybe drugs for a sore throat or, I don't know, a sort of a few infections you could go for. And you'd get antibiotics, for example. But, I mean, in my experience, a ton of the pharmacies in my area were just, they were reducing their hours considerably. So you got to a stage where on a Saturday, some would barely be open until midday. And funnily enough, within a few months, they've closed down entirely. Now, there are more and more services where you can get things delivered directly to you. Mm-hmm. So there are people that, you know, are less, that are infirm, that therefore can't go out and about. But there is also a problem that the NHS is moving to a much more, not quite 24/7, but the 7 day week sort of way that they want the NHS to work is not necessarily able to then, it's not for the pharmacists to actually follow suit. You know, if you're lucky in an area, you might have a 24 hour or a 7-11 type pharmacy setup, but actually most will run probably pretty much business hours, which is not necessarily helpful with an NHS that's trying to expand its its time to see people. Yeah. So there are probably a few factors at play there.
1: Well, when I spoke to Nick Kay, he's a pharmacist and he used to chair the National Pharmacy Association, and you know, his message to Andy Burnham was thanks for the help that's been offered so far, but we need a bit more. And he was saying that some pharmacists have to raid their own pensions or borrow from family or remortgage in order to just keep their independent pharmacy going, and that people want to have one of these on their streets. What do you think, Kitty?
6: Yeah, I absolutely agree with Joe. I mean, if you're in London and you get ill on a Friday night, you might be okay. If you're in a rural or area, then if the your local pharmacy's shut from 5 o'clock on a Friday afternoon till Monday morning, that's a kid with a sore throat all weekend, unless you drive to the nearest big town. And if you're, you know, infirm or can't drive, then you're in real trouble, basically. So there's a sort of public case for keeping pharmacies. I don't know how you solve the problem unless you sort of, I don't know, do some sort of exemption for business rates or something. But I think if you can do that for pubs, perhaps you can do that for pharmacies too.
1: And haven't bookshops now said that they should be exempt from business rates as well?
6: Sweet shops probably next.
1: Yeah. So maybe that's the next thing.
5: Maybe they just need to get rid of business rates because no one wants to pay it. So, you know.
6: And quite a lot of people aren't paying them in London
1: Yeah, exactly. Okay, well, look, more from my friends, political strategist Joe Tanner and chief political commentator for the I newspaper, Kitty Donaldson, in a moment. We'll be talking about the cracks developing in the Reform Party as one high-profile supporter is suspended. It is 6:22. 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
1: Let's continue the conversation with Joe and Kitty. Reform UK has suspended its high-profile supporter Tim Montgomery after the Conservative Home founder criticised the party's Home Affairs spokesman Zia Yusuf for not being a team player. The comments were made on The Spectator's Coffee House Shots podcast.
11: It was unprecedented for Nigel to criticise him last week, but did he take down the tweet that Nigel could? No, he wouldn't. So he's loyal to Nigel, as I think he has to be if he wants to succeed him. But actually, in terms of being willing to sort of really play as a team player, he has regularly, James, you've mentioned, you know, his omnipresence on Twitter. He has consistently freelanced on Twitter on, for example, accepting Conservative candidates, even though he knew they were being wooed. But it was his way of trying to undermine that policy. So I think, you know, the report at the weekend that talked about Nigel falling out of love with Sia, I think that's true.
1: Well, now Tim Montgomery has been temporarily suspended from the party. He's posted on X after that suspension.
12: I have no regrets over what I've said or done, and I'd like to think that this appeal process will be genuine, and I will certainly be making the case that my contribution, my constructive criticism, is not only what I said I would characterise my membership, but I think it's a healthy part of any political party.
1: Well, there we are, Tim Montgomery expressing what he thinks about the way that reform is being led and whether there is enough team support and team playing by some of those involved. But just putting Tim aside, we know that there's been sort of little ructions within reform recently. Kitty, what do you think of it? Do you think that there is a bit of a breakdown of communications, that maybe they're not quite as united as they'd like to be?
6: I think it was very easy when they were effectively winning and they were doing so well in the polls. And then recently they've dipped in the polls. I think probably some of that was some sort of natural shedding after reaching so high. They've had a series of internal disagreements about direction. You talk to some of them privately and they are concerned it's a sort of it's quite autocratic from the top, and that's not just Nigel Farage, that coming from Zia Yusuf too, the sort of two or three men in a room handing down sort of tablets from a mountain and not really sort of consulting anyone else. And I think probably this is partly because of the way reform grew up. It grew up not as a sort of grassroots organization, but as a business that was then sort of democratised later. And I don't think the democratisation process is perhaps as complete as some would like, including Tim Montgomery. And I think Tim's right. He was offering what is effectively quite mild constructive criticism. When look at how Labour tears great chunks out of each other and the Tories. I think a wiser leader, although Tim said in his clip that he didn't think that Nigel Farage knew about the suspension, but I think a wiser leadership would have just sort of taken this one on the chin and I don't know, you can freeze someone up privately for a bit, tell them that, you know, put them on the naughty step and not invite them to events and things and then just let it all blow over. I mean, it's August, these things get magnified. Mm-hmm. They would have been sort of better off just to ignore it. And you know, the accusations flow around Nigel Farage and Zia Yusuf that they're thin-skinned and can't take criticism. And this sort of, I think, I'm afraid, slightly proves the point.
1: Well, Joe, this was Tim being a candid friend in a way. But there have been other criticisms of the way that the party's led. And of course, you know, they've led the polls and now there's seemingly a catch-up by the new Prime Minister leading Labour. What do you make of where the reform team are at the moment and what they're making of their current position?
5: It feels a bit like they're panicking. It feels like they've been worried about the investigation into Nigel's finances, and they didn't kind of carry on with the press conferences. Everything sort of got paused. And it started up again now the by-election's been concluded. But there definitely seems that it feels like they've been knocked off course. I'm really surprised about Tim being suspended, because Tim's known. I mean, Tim was attractive to them because he's a commentator. And he can be controversial and he can be very outspoken. He's also an incredibly gentle man, an incredibly kind man. I mean, he's someone who's been an extraordinary friend to me over the years at different times, and I don't see him very often, but whenever I do, he's always got a kind word. He's, you know, we disagree on things, but there's never any malice or real intent. And it just seems as though there's been a sort of a very quick reaction when the politicians themselves have been sort of tearing a few strips off each other relatively publicly at times. Yeah. And the idea that someone else who's actually, I think, been quite a useful advocate for them, has ended up in the position that he has. I wouldn't be surprised if there is some sort of he gets brought back in and there's some sort of apology or something, because it just strikes me that I think this is a move that they may well regret. But it does feel like this slip in the polls, the investigation into Nigel Farage and even sort of others and questions that have been raised, it just feels like they've lost a bit of their sparkle. And their conference is only a few weeks away.
13: Yes.
5: They've got a lot of ground to make up. They've got to be concentrating on what they're going to be talking about there. This is a time when parties normally are hunkered down on their speeches and announcements and things. So they've got to get their act together pretty quick.
1: And Kitty, do we have any timeline for the investigation now has been reopened by the parliamentary watchdog into the allegations about Nigel Farage's finances? Do we have a timescale for that, or could that drag on for several months?
6: My understanding is that the commissioner had been working over the summer. So, by the summer, I mean the parliamentary recess. Like, is not bound by the parliamentary timetable, so that he doesn't have to wait until September, whenever it is, and then pause again. So he sort of carries on, and he sort of started the day that Nigel Farage got re-elected in Clacton, and I think, although don't hold me to this, that it could be fairly quick. So it could be sort of September time rather than later in the autumn.
1: Okay, and at that point, then Nigel Farage will know if there's a recommendation for a vote, which then could go back to the Clacton electorate to decide if they want to have another by-election.
6: I think all the people who may be sort of hoping that if there's another by-election that Farage could be beaten by a sort of more mainstream candidate or slightly wishful thinking, because I went down there a couple of weeks ago to talk to people in Clacton about what they thought. And yes, there are more people who sort of don't find him attractive, don't like him, don't support him. There are, by contrast, an awful lot of people who think he's the bee's knees and will support him come what may, actually. I genuinely don't think if it's a second by-election, it will be kind of the great hope that everyone who's anti him will get what they want.
1: Joe?
5: I do think the challenge will be about reform just being about Nigel Farage and the story being just about Nigel Farage. There are plenty of other people in that party, particularly given that those that defected from the Conservatives, who were going there because they were probably promised that they were going to get profile and they were going to have a chance to really push things forward. And some have been more prominent than others. There's been no Suella Braverman, really. We haven't really seen much of her, but we've seen a fair amount of Robert Jemrick. But this friction within the party is going to be the thing that someone's going to have to get a grip of. It's fine to kind of everyone worship Nigel, but ultimately there's a bigger group of people that have also got to get on and try and move things forward as a party.
6: And also, if you jumped ship from the Tories or whoever, you were basically promised you were backing a winner, weren't you? And that looks less likely now than it did even 6 months ago.
1: All right, let's see where we go with that. We'll be staying with my friends, Chief Political Commentator at The Eye, Kizzy Donaldson, and the political strategist, Joe Tanner. First, the headlines with James Kitchen.
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2: Thank you, Carolyn. Good evening. The number of benefits claimants who aren't expected to look for work now outnumbers job seekers by almost 3-1. According to government figures, the proportion with no requirement to work has risen from 46% last summer to 51%. The UK government insists it'll stand by Kyiv after Moscow warned of consequences over British drones being used in Ukrainian strikes deep inside Russia. The Prime Minister, Andy Burnham, says Britain and Ukraine aren't just fair-weather friends. Former Army Captain Patrick Bury says the move to supply the drones would have been a calculated risk. He's been explaining how Russia could respond.
15: We'll see the continuation, I would have thought, of sabotage, arson operations. Targeting British ships is another one. Cyber attacks, as we've seen. Logistics, as we've seen. And further influence operations, which are happening all the time. So there may well be some surprises in there, but so far there's a playbook.
2: A pivotal trial for Meta is getting underway in a court in California, where four US states are seeking billions of pounds in damages. They claim platforms have contributed to the youth mental health crisis by deliberately designing addictive features for children. The social media giant denies the accusations. Oil prices have risen again as Donald Trump says there are no peace talks taking place with Iran and none planned. The US president says the Strait of Hormuz is open and a blockade of Iranian ports continues. Four people have been pulled from the water in need of medical attention at a harbour in West Sussex. Police have closed part of the A259 near Shoreham, with officers urging the public to stay clear of the area. For a news bulletin when you want it, search for the Times Radio News Briefing on any podcast platform.
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1: It's 6:36 now. Do you know, though, at 10:30 every evening here on Times Radio, you can get a first take on tomorrow's top stories as we go through the next day's newspaper front pages with a panel of expert reviewers. 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So make sure you tune into Times Radio and get a head start on tomorrow's headlines. We're talking here about the issues of the day with Joe Tanner and Kitty Donaldson. And they've been a really, really disturbing story here. It's on the front page of the Times. The Children's Commissioner, Dame Rachel D'Souza, said that British children are becoming intoxicated by extremism. She's talked about children who repeatedly talk about weapons, idolise violent attackers, share videos of beheadings and suicides. Sorry, I mean, this is horrible stuff. But she says that these youngsters appear obsessed with extreme violence, but they're not getting the help they need because they don't meet the specific criteria

0: and the people are looking at. You know, as I say, some of it's going to be about Brenton Tarrant, this terrible killer from New Zealand. Some of it will be extreme right, some of it may be Islamic State material. But what she's done is she's actually spoken to professionals and said, look, there's often quite a common pattern about the sorts of children who are getting involved in this. And I mean, many of them are extremely isolated. And there's some really interesting comments in the report where people are saying, look, you've got people are transitioning to teenagehood, older teenagehood. They're socially isolated at school. They really want to have a peer group and they want to have meaning in their lives, but they're isolated. They may be bullied. They certainly haven't got any friends at school. And so they go online, they try and find this sort of meaning.
1: So I don't know which one of you wants to talk first on this. The problem is you've got a body like Prevent, but some of these youngsters that we're talking about don't fall under the criteria to be helped or dealt with by Prevent. Where do they go?
2: And that is kind of a huge problem. It's a huge problem for parents as well, because, you know, there are kids that will be on video games where they're shooting people, and, you know, it's not like the old Space Invaders and stuff where you just used to have sort of a simple sort of laser thing. These are games where they're designed for over 18s, and youngsters are going on and, you know, shooting people, mowing them down with cars and goodness knows what. And then you've got the content online that youngsters are seeing, which, you know, whether it's violence, whether it's porn, there's a range of stuff that youngsters are getting exposed to. And one of the big problems, and one of the things that, when you look at the agenda that we've got now, where we're talking about NEETs and some of those challenges, you take a step back and take another step back and keep working backwards, and you can see over time there's been a lack of support in school environments, for example, around mental health. And so if you're a parent and you've got a concern about perhaps some behaviour your child's been experiencing, I remember reading about children that were hooked on video games that were wetting themselves at home because they didn't want to leave the game and the chat room that they were in. And you kind of say, those parents need touch points. They needed somebody that when they were dropping the kids off at school, they needed a phone call, a number they could call. But because of the delays in systems like CAMS, because of the fact there aren't really specially trained people in schools, there's nowhere actually to go. And so what happens is there's a sort of vicious cycle where some of these kids will just continue. And parents either put their head in the sand or most of the time probably try to seek help but don't know where to go.
1: Yeah, and because they can't be categorised, you know, these are youngsters just obsessed with violence, but they're not interested in an ideology, so they can't be treated with anti-terror legislation. Although, isn't some of this stuff that they're seeing already illegal under the Online Safety Act? It's clearly not working properly, is it, if they're getting access to this sort of hideous stuff?
3: Yeah, absolutely. And for me, the social media ban for under 16s can't come soon enough. I think we've failed a whole generation of kids, to be honest. And we will look back and post hoc diagnose quite a lot of the problems, just like the NEETs crisis you were talking about, Joe. But it's not just sort of, you know, extreme violence. It's the manosphere as well. I've got a 15-year-old son, and he, you know, they're taught at school about these influences. But there's a sort of competition to sort of, I know this is sort of teenage boys, but it's a competition to kind of shock their parents. So he will say mad things in order to try and get a rise out of me. And the kind of the trick is not to rise to it, of course. But at the same time, you're like, well, where have you seen this? And
1: are you digging your nails into the palm of your hand at the time, trying to stop yourself?
3: Yeah.
1: Saying something.
3: Yeah, because it's a bit like when they're toddlers and they're sort of trying to get a reaction out of you, and you just don't react because, you know, praise good behaviour, ignore bad behaviour, you know, that sort of, but at a teenage level. And
2: did you do that? I never ignored it. I was straight in. Yeah, pretty competitive, actually, stuff like that. I remember my son mowed somebody down on a video game. And, you know, he was younger than the age bracket for the game. And, you know, that's on me, right, that I let him play it. But I was like, well, how does this work? And I watched it and I said, why did you just do that? And he said, well, why not? And I was like, why? Why would you just go and mindlessly run somebody down in this video game? And I started, he really didn't want the conversation, but I tackled him on it because I thought, I've still got to engage with the fact that this is not right. Like, that's what we do, isn't it? When we're raising kids, we talk about what's right and wrong. And I think, you know, years ago, we used to have, like, one programme on May

0: maybe at like 5 o'clock, you used to watch Grange Hill or something, and somebody would be bullied and there'd be a whole sort of moral story would come through. But now kids are exposed to so many different sources, probably watching, you know, kids being bullied and think it's funny when they're watching clips of it. They're not getting that sort of moral sense, I suppose, even coming through in some of the programming that they would have experienced, we would have experienced when we were younger. But now it's not like that. It's a completely different ballgame.
1: Well, Rachel D'Souza is saying measures including curfews, bans on advertising, limits on scrolling, blocks on strangers contacting child users should be applied to social media, gaming platforms and AI chatbots. I just feel like I've heard that before. It feels like, you know, if we are getting increasing numbers of youngsters in schools, teachers not knowing what to do with them, because there is no body, if they're not involved with terrorism, they fall outside counter-terrorism measures. Rachel D'Souza is saying, look, maybe there's some sort of multidisciplinary system that could be set up. It feels really difficult, doesn't it?
2: Yeah, just pull the plug on the internet. That's my view. Pull the plug out. I mean, you'd go off air, but, you know, swings and roundabouts, Carolyn.
0: Carolyn could deliver some stern messages.
2: Yeah, exactly, some moral lessons.
0: I'd get my act together if Carolyn was telling me not to watch something.
1: Turn the pull my glasses down to the tip of my nose and
0: That would have worked a treat.
1: All right, well, I better not do that now because I want you to stay with me. So let's not pull the internet right now. Shall we cross to America? President Trump urging the UK to expand its drilling in the North Sea in the face of global energy shocks triggered by the war. At a press conference at the Oval Office last night, this is how he reacted to a journalist from CNN attempting to ask a question.
3: Quiet. You're very disrespectful in front of this young man. Don't you find her disrespectful? He understands. Quiet. Who are you with?
4: I'm with CNN.
3: Fake news. You're fake news. You're a loud, boisterous person. You're fake news. Be quiet. Be quiet. Be quiet. You're a fake reporter, and you report fake news.
1: Ooh, yes. Well, that was President Trump. I mean, he's been like that with reporters before, as we know. And he does like to dispense his advice as well to Andy Burnham, who is grappling with this idea. I mean, there's two issues there. Look, you've got Donald Trump saying, get on with drilling in the North Sea, and Andy Burnham's dilemma over what to do about that. Should we touch on that first before we move on to just how Donald Trump treats the press? So, Andy Burnham, are we going to get a decision, Kitty, in favour of drilling, do you think, in these two fields that have been discussed in the North Sea?
2: I'm incredibly surprised if we don't get a decision in their favour now. I mean, all the kind of headwinds seem to be in their favour. The Prime Minister's now making the argument that drilling in Jackdaw and Rosebank will help pay for the transition to clean energy. Which, if that's not sort of laying, you know, the tarmac on the ground for decisions in their favour, then I don't know what is. And moving Ed Miliband out of the Energy Department was a very clear signal. Even though Miatta Fembele probably shares the same politics as Ed Miliband, and she is the one in the quasi-judicial role in order to take the decision. We're not going to get a decision before September, but all the kind of runes say yes.
1: What do you reckon, Jo?
0: Yeah, I'd agree. I think it feels like things are moving. And I think he's getting into a very difficult position where saying no will just cause even more problems. I'm not sure this is going to be a sort of a blanket decision to do more and more of this, but I think on those particular two, yes.
1: And this won't necessarily be just because Donald Trump has suggested it's a good thing to do. As two women in the media yourselves, what do you make of the way that Donald Trump has talked to some of those in the White House press corps?
0: I mean, it's pretty astonishing. He's been doing it for some time. And actually, even Caroline Leavitt would talk pretty disrespectfully as well from the podium to people. I found the comment yesterday about I think there was a journalist that asked a question about the fact that Kim Jong-un had, the North Korean leader, had not responded to Donald Trump, and then Donald Trump was like, well, yes, he has actually, and sort of came back quite quickly. But I find it's one thing to say it's fake news at CNN, but then it's another one to say that someone's boisterous, loud, you know, that they're disrespectful. To sort of to yell quiet in that way is it's mansplaining on a major level. I can tell that, I can understand why he gets irritated, and I can understand that it's frustrating, but at the same time, I'm not sure there's ever an excuse for that.
2: I find it, I think it's beneath the office of president, isn't he? I mean, he's head of state as well as head of, you know, government, and I just, I think we'll come out of this era, and I just hope there's a swing back towards a more kind of dignified approach to question taking. I could see why she asked the question. She was, you know, it's a legitimate question. But it goes to kind of needling him where, because I think the question was about his close aide, Natalie Hart, wasn't it? About a criticism a Democratic senator had made of the president. But some of the kind of takedown quotes on X were absolutely ridiculous. He was called, some of the kind of aides to Trump were posting things like, he's a feminist, theatre-loving, Barack Obama tribute act or something like that. And I was just like, I mean, that is quite creative, to be fair. But also, what's wrong with being feminine, you know? It just sort of like, just the kind of bizarre level of sort of insults, I just found sort of quite astonishing from a British perspective. Yeah. I mean, the thing that the British politicians do is they try and control who gets to ask the question. They don't shout people down, but they will not call you if they think you're going to be at all hostile. And that's happening increasingly at all sorts of, from all political parties, which I find very irritating.
1: All right. More from my panel. Kitty Donaldson and Joe Tanner in a moment. This is Carolyn Quinn on Times Radio.
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1: Well, it's time now for Thoughts for the Future with my panel, Kitty Donaldson and Joe Tanner. So, Kitty, what is your thought for the future?
2: I was thinking about how much of a hospital pass Angela Rayner has been given. She's been given a housing policy, and the planning bill, which she was getting criticised for today because she's going to make it easier for travellers to apply retrospectively for planning permission, which has gone down as well as you can expect amongst middle-class areas. Secondly, she's the Prime Minister's going to do a big drive on homelessness tomorrow. And by the way, going to make it her problem to sort it out. And devolution was the other one. And we saw some tension of that at the end of last week when, on planning as well, when you've got Andy Burn on the one hand saying, you know, devolution is my big political idea, but also, by the way, I'm going to plonk a great big data centre or reservoir or whatever, you know, in your back garden, Joe. I'm going to dig it myself. That's effectively what you're saying. That's gone down well too, not very well too. And so, Angela is the one going to have to deliver all this. So, you know, welcome back to government.
1: So the hospital pass, house building, homelessness, devolution. Yeah, they are tricky policy areas, aren't they?
0: There are. I mean, I think there's a really interesting point in that, and actually it sort of links to my thought a bit for the future around the choices that everyone's having to make, the decisions that people are having to make. One of the challenges in particular, when you think about things like reservoirs and prisons, you know, you don't want a prison near you, but actually you'll get prisoners instead. You'll get ex-offenders that are then going to be roaming the streets around you because they're being let out. So which choice is it you want to make? And I think that the challenge, what I was thinking about, the thought for the future was about the continued rows that are going to happen within political parties and how long before those rows start to hit Labour, because where some of these difficult choices are going to come from, but also where there is actually not all of the parties are united right now. We've got the row in the Tories about different former MPs and whether they're going to be selected. We had the ones that weren't even allowed to get on the list because of their views on certain issues. We've got the point we talked about Reform and Reform themselves taking some chunks out of each other, as well as someone like Tim Montgomery being suspended. And how long before some of these things that, you know, well, if actually we're saying you've got to have something in your patch and it's a Labour MP and the Labour MP's got the locals don't like it, how long before that becomes a real problem that boils over into the public? So I think that keeping the unity for some of these parties is going to be incredibly difficult for a range of reasons.
1: Well, let's just stick with Angela Rayner then, because she's taken on the role that she wanted. She wanted to return to the housing department. As Jo says, though, she's going to get it in the neck for some of the decisions that she takes. Do you think that she knows what she's letting herself in for, Kitty?
2: We have to hope so, given that she took the job before and then is asked to come back and got it. So
1: she's been asked questions a lot about the ambition, the house building ambition. I mean, 1.5 million homes, is that even possible?
2: Well, it keeps slipping, doesn't it?
1: Yeah.
2: I mean, I'd be incredibly surprised if we get anywhere close to that by the end of the parliament. But I think Jo's right as well. At the moment in Labour, everything in the garden is lovely. You know, everyone's on holiday, enjoying the sunshine. Andy's doing his royal progress around the country. We've got conference coming. Actually, not so much conference. That will probably be a bit of a love in too. But we've got the budget. The budget's going to be an absolute bloodbath, isn't it? The minute taxes go up, which of course they are. So, you know, that's when I think that's when it starts getting nastier.
1: And in terms of the sorts of arguments within Labour, welfare is going to come back up again, isn't it, Jo?
0: Yeah, and I think the interesting thing is how they're going to handle it this time round, because one of the challenges, I think, was how badly it was handled before. And there are probably some Labour MPs that have already learnt a lesson from that period, let alone the leadership looking at what happened and therefore thinking about how to tackle it. But there was a different backdrop. You know, there was the issue of they were going to tackle welfare, but they were also doing it off the back of that very difficult decision that was made and surprised everyone around winter fuel payments. And so you do kind of wonder if they're positioning it very much around the NEETS agenda and saying, look, you know, we're trying to do quite a lot to help people get back into work, particularly those for whom it looks incredibly bleak. And there's lots of commentary and lots of talk because other parties have been talking about the issues. But then it's for Labour to decide whether they are going to do something that's a bit more cross-party, whether they are going to try and get some more agreement if they do think their own side are going to be problematic. But I don't think Andy Burnham wants to get this through by relying on other votes. He'll want his party to back the direction that he's taking, even if that's going to be difficult, because that's not really the way you want to get probably one of your first major bits of legislation through if that's going to be a flagship piece.
2: I don't think it's going to be as big an issue as people think it is, because for several reasons. One, Pat McFadden has done loads of outreach on welfare reform already. Two, they're not trying to retrofit £5 billion worth of savings, is what effectively what Rachel Reeves asked Liz Kendall to do. And three, they're probably going to chuck quite a lot of upfront money at it. Where that money comes from is the big question in my mind, actually. You know, going to incentivise people to go back to work and get people off UC rather than sort of punish people.
1: Talking about money, obviously the demands on Andy Burnham are extremely great. Do you think, I mean, we touched on the idea of an early election earlier. He's bound at the moment by the manifesto that Keir Starmer won the election on, which ruled out income tax rises, VAT, you know, Nash insurance. Is there part of Andy Burnham, do you think, Joe, that would like to just get his own mandate now? Use this moment where he's slightly ahead in the polls and say, look, I'm going to be straight with you, electorate. I've got to fund social care. I'm going to need more money to do it. We're in dire straits. Come on, let's have an election now.
0: I still don't think so. I still think that he will... I think he'd probably be better off taking the hit on breaking the manifesto, essentially, or bending it so significantly that he can get round it, showing some signs that whatever he's decided to do are working, and then go to the country. Whereas I think to go to the country with the message, I'm going to charge you more anyway, just feels to me like a hugely risky and sort of slightly bonkers idea. I think, though, all of the parties are getting ready for an election simply because if you were Labour, you'd keep the option open.
2: Kitty? Completely agree. And I always think about Brenda from Bristol, not another one.
1: Yes, we did mention Brenda earlier. I think she'd be dismayed. A lot of people would be, but then we are.
0: I hope someone's keeping a close eye on her.
1: Oh, yes. Actually, we should try and find her again, shouldn't we? Look, thank you so much for joining us this evening, Joe and Kitty. Great to talk to you, and it's been a privilege to sit in the chair in place of John Pienaar. Thank you very much for listening as well, and for all your comments. Today's producer was Felix Forbes, the technical producer was Isaac Marley, and the team behind them was Maddie, Rufus and Maya. You've got Callum McDonald in the chair with you tomorrow, and now here on Times Radio, coming up next, Daryl Morris.
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11: Thank you, Carolyn. Hello, good evening. 7 o'clock on Times Radio. This is the evening edition with me, Daryl Morris. Coming up,
12: we are providing support so that Ukraine can defend itself, and that's been the British position all the way through this conflict. We are not fair weather friends. We will be there in Ukraine's hour of need.
11: Andy Burnham insisting that Britain will continue to support Ukraine despite Russia threatening consequences for strikes made with British-built drones. We'll speak to a former advisor to President Putin tonight, Sergei Markov. We'll also assess the internal politics of Reform UK after the high-profile member, Tim Montgomery, was suspended. And make sense of the biggest stories of the day. Everything else you need to know as well. With The Times' Michael Binion and the columnist Yasmin Alibi Brown. Headlines first, here's James Kitchen.
13: Thank you, Daryl. Good evening. The number of benefits claimants who aren't expected to look for work now outnumbers job seekers by almost 3-1. More than half of the record 8.4 million people claiming universal credit were in the no work-related requirements category in May. That's compared with 1.6 million required to search for work. According to government figures, the proportion with no requirement to work has risen from 46% last summer to 51%. The Prime Minister says he supports Kyiv 100% after the Kremlin warned the UK would face consequences for British drones being used in Ukrainian strikes. The Russian embassy in London accused Britain of acting as an accomplice in terrorist attacks, adding the more involved the UK becomes, the higher the price it will pay. Andrei Soldatov is an investigative journalist who specialises in the Russian security agencies. Speaking to Times Radio, he set out how Moscow might respond.
14: We've seen Russian agencies applying many things and attacking quite a long list of targets, from the Russian exile community and journalists in exile to Ukrainian facilities to the house which used to belong to the relative of the British Prime Minister.
13: Meanwhile, oil prices have risen again as Donald Trump says there are no peace talks taking place with Iran and none planned. The US president says the Strait of Hormuz is open and a blockade of Iranian ports continues. A major trial is getting underway in California over claims that Meta deliberately engineered its Facebook and Instagram platforms to be addictive to children. Four American states are seeking billions of US dollars from the tech giant, which insists it's committed to supporting young people. Laurie Schott lost her teenage daughter, Annalie, to suicide and today read one of her journal entries outside the court in California.
15: I was sitting on my bathroom floor telling myself how much I hate myself. I look at other girls' profiles and it makes me feel worse. Nobody will love somebody as ugly and as broken as me.
13: Four people have been pulled from the water in need of medical attention at a harbour in West Sussex. Pictures show numerous ambulances and a helicopter on the water's edge at Shoreham Fort. Police have closed part of the A259 with officers urging the public to stay clear of the area. Meanwhile, Britain is facing a dual threat of flash flooding and lingering wildfire risk. That's according to the National Fire Chiefs Council, which says brief downpours would do little to dampen the threat of further fires. Wisley in Surrey has gone 61 days without rain, while drought conditions still grip the whole of Wales and most of England. In sport, newly appointed England Test cricket captain Joe Root says he's excited to be returning to the role he left 4 years ago. His first outing will be tomorrow's Test match against Pakistan.
16: Yeah, I'm really excited. Again, to get the chance to start at Headingley as well is always nice, home ground. But yeah, it's a very talented group of players that are very capable of special things, and really excited about where we can take this team.
13: The Pakistan captain, Babar Azam, has been ruled out through injury. For a news bulletin when you want it, search for the Times Radio News Briefing on the Times Radio app.
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18: I am going to give Britain the circuit breaker it needs.
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23: Does anyone really think that someone can tell President Trump what to do? Come on.
11: Hello there, good evening. This is the Evening Edition on Tuesday nights on Times Radio with me, Daryl Morris. In for Keir Borsay, with another 3 hours of news and views. Any developing news you need to know as well, and a first look at some of the stories landing from the Times newsroom as well tonight. So Andy Burnham has reiterated the UK's commitment to Ukraine today. He's felt compelled to do that because Russia suggests there will be a price to pay for Ukraine. For Ukraine using British-supplied weapons for strikes into Russian territory. You followed that, right? We're going to speak shortly to a Russian-born pro-democracy campaigner, and later we'll also get the view of a former advisor to Vladimir Putin. I think they will have different opinions on the nature of this threat. For Andy Burnham, though, it's a fairly easy win, right? Support Ukraine, condemn Russia. It is international politics on easy mode. Some in easy territory for any UK Prime Minister. So too is buses for Andy Burnham. Today he's announced free 24/7 bus travel for people with disabilities. And has also supported a mayor in the Midlands taking buses under public control. So from war in Eastern Europe to buses in the Midlands, that is a Prime Minister's day in a nutshell. We'll unpick it all with the FT's Jim Pickard shortly. And we've got our eye on the UAE as well tonight, where missile alerts have been sent to residents. And we're also watching California closely as well. There's a major trial against Meta happening in America at the moment, accusing them of making social media too addictive to children. The Children's Commissioner, Dame Rachel D'Souza, has been talking about that as well and told The Times today that there needs to be more safeguards. It's something the documentary maker Joe Meek knows a lot about. She followed the story of a neighbour of hers in Derbyshire, a guy called Daniel Harris, who was charged with encouraging terrorism after posting violent content online. He was radicalised in his bedroom. That then influenced a mass shooting in America. It is an extraordinary story that takes us right to the heart of these issues. We'll hear from Joe later. We'll talk about male loneliness, kind of linked to that too, and the death of summer jobs for young people, also a bit linked to that as well. And a first look at some of the stories making tomorrow's Times. And I'd love to hear from you as ever. 87222 with Times at the start of a message is how you text me. You can tweet us tonight at Times Radio or on WhatsApp. We are on 0333 003 2353.
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11: Okay, let's start with Andy Burnham then, who has said that the UK will continue to support Ukraine after Moscow warned of consequences following confirmation that British-made drones were used in recent Ukrainian strikes in Russia. You remember that story at the weekend. We brought you that exclusively, didn't we, from the Sunday Times. Well, the Russian embassy in London has accused Britain of deliberate escalation of the war and said that the deeper its involvement in the conflict, the higher the price it will pay.
12: We are providing support so that Ukraine can defend itself. And that's been the British position all the way through this conflict. We are not fair weather friends. We will be there in Ukraine's hour of need.
11: Andy Burnham speaking earlier today. Well, Jim Pickard is across this story. He is Deputy Political Editor at the Financial Times.
3: Basically, it emerged at the weekend that Ukraine is using UK-made drones to strike Russia. And the Russian embassy said on Monday that this was aggression by Britain, that London was deliberately escalating the Ukraine conflict. And Moscow said that the deeper Britain's involvement, inverted commas, the higher the price it will pay. And, you know, colleagues of mine who are closer to Russia than I am say that, you know, it's obviously a vague threat, but in terms of the kind of sliding scale of Russian threats, it's not particularly specific or particularly heavy. And I think, you know, Andy Burnham was asked about this today by journalists, and unsurprisingly, he said the UK will continue to support Ukraine 100%. He said, this is the UK doing what it's long said it would do, which is support Ukraine 100% against this illegal war led by Vladimir Putin. And I think, you know, no one really knew much about Andy Burnham's foreign policy perspectives or policies when he was mayor of Greater Manchester. That there is a bit of a sort of empty space there where we need to find out what he thinks about various things. But I think the good thing, if you like, about Russia's invasion of Ukraine is that in moral terms, I think most free-thinking British people realised that Russia was the aggressor, and therefore stating clear support for Ukraine is a bit of a slam dunk for most British politicians. Now, there are questions about precisely how much and what Britain gives to Kiev, but in general terms, it's a straightforward one. I think the more complicated questions will come for Burnham when he is put on the spot about things like, where does Britain stand on China? What would Britain do if China invaded Taiwan? Where does Britain stand on the US attacks on Iran along with Israel? You know, there are a lot of very thorny international questions where the answers are a little bit harder to give a clear answer. And those are the ones where people will be watching closely to see if he gets tripped up.
11: Yeah, this is international diplomacy on relatively easy mode for him today, isn't it? Also in quite comfortable territory, talking about buses as well, Jim. Quite the contrast in Andy Burnham's day today. What have we heard from him on bus passes?
3: Yeah, so basically he's already rolled out this policy of £2 cap on fares, and he's talking today about how basically he's scrapping restrictions on disabled people's bus passes and saying that holds will be able to travel free on local services at any time of day or night from April next year, which is an expansion of a policy that Burnham first introduced when he was mayor of Greater Manchester. At the moment, these passes are valid only between 9:30 a.m. and 11 p.m. on weekdays. Now, I think the other thing that was quite interesting as well that we saw today was that there's basically a sort of change in the structure of the bus system in the West Midlands. And this is something that Andy Burnham hailed as the single biggest act of public control since I came into office. Now, the reason I find this really interesting is because Burnham talked a lot when he was vying to become Labour leader earlier in the summer. He was hinting that he's a big fan of public control of various services and industries, but he hasn't actually yet set out any plans to nationalise anything. He'd said months ago that he wanted Thames Water to be in public control. We haven't heard anything about that. But what we did hear today is that basically in the West Midlands, National Express has been operating buses for about 4 decades. It's indicated it was going to pull out, leaving the West Midlands Combined Authority to run the buses there. The government has chipped in 11 million quid to help them do that. But ultimately, what the West Midlands still wants to do is bring in a franchise system. Your listeners will know that a franchise system still means that you have private companies that will be running the buses. The difference is that, unlike the previous unregulated one, there will be officials at the West Midlands Authority will be able to sort of set timetables and fares. But I think for Andy Burnham to claim this a huge act of public control is a bit of an example of rhetoric going a little bit over its own skis.
11: Just briefly, because I think this is also worth our time. He has spoken today for the first time about these messages between somebody pretending to be the chief of staff at the White House. He said, I'll give him credit here, he said he's not embarrassed. I sort of feel like he doesn't have any reason to be embarrassed either. This is the sort of thing, surely, that just comes for us all, prime minister or otherwise.
3: I think he could sound a little bit less casual about it. I think he could say, you know, we're going to have a sort of quick review of our communication checks and balances, just make sure the system's in place to protect me, the Prime Minister, from talking to people unknown who could be from hostile states, pretending to be other people. Because on this occasion, it seems like it was a minimal exchange, nothing of consequence, in Andy Burnham's words, and he quickly realised it needs to be reported, and he did so. But, you know, it does raise the question of, you know, what if someone definitively hostile did manage to get something embarrassing or secret out of him? I think he's right to say it's not embarrassing, but maybe he could have said something about making sure these breaches don't occur in future.
11: The Financial Times' Jim Pickard speaking to me earlier. On that, Ian's been in touch. Hi, Ian, says, hello, Daryl. Just to say that these Russian spies operating on UK soil will be kept at bay. Unacceptable that Russia is willing to undertake retaliation, for we've done nothing wrong as a nation. Unlike the current Russian government, I will always protect and defend freedom and, if necessary, says Ian, fight for it. Thank you for getting in touch. It's one of those things that can sort of feel a little bit abstract, can't it, the conflict in, and sort of slightly far away, until all of a sudden it isn't. All of a sudden it's in Salisbury, or it's like right on your doorstep. It's sort of creeping towards feeling like one of those days, really. 8722, times at the start of a message, 0333 003 2353 is how you get in touch. We'll come back to that story in a minute. We're going to speak to a Russian-born pro-democracy campaigner before 7:30 tonight. In the meantime, emergency services have been responding to reports of four people in difficulty in the water off the coast of Shoreham-by-Sea in West Sussex. A major multi-agency response was launched shortly before 3 p.m. with His Majesty's Coast Guard, lifeboat crews, helicopters, police and ambulance teams attending the scene near Shoreham Fort. Let's speak to Herbie Russell, who is a writer for The Times and is there for us tonight. Herbie, hi, good evening.
4: Hiya, how you doing?
11: I'm well. Just set the scene around you, Herbie. What have you seen there tonight?
4: Well, so we arrived about an hour ago at the scene of where the main emergency response was. We spoke to residents opposite, and yeah, they kind of repeated what you've just said there in your intro. An absolutely huge response. At least two helicopters landing. People said, who had lived there for, you know, decades, said that it was the biggest response they've seen. At the moment, there are unconfirmed reports unconfirmed by us that there were two adults, two children who got into trouble in the water. At the moment, it's unclear exactly where they entered, which is what we're trying to work out at the moment.
11: Okay. And what do the sort of rescue efforts look like? It looks like a sort of huge number of emergency services have attended this.
4: Yeah, we know that they've called in response units from across the counties. We know that HM Coast Guard was called upon, the RNLI as well. We're looking at kind of, you know, we always hear varying things, but I've heard, you know, anything between 7 to 10 police cars. Massive response.
11: What are locals telling you? I mean, it's quite an alarming thing to have this happen right on your doorstep, isn't it? Oh, Herbie, I'm not sure if you can hear me or not. Can you hear me, Herbie? Ah, looks like we've lost Herbie. We'll bring you any developments on that as we get it. We are waiting for an update from those emergency services who've been attending to those people on Shoreham, on that beach, and who've got into trouble there. We'll hopefully speak to Herbie again at some point, and we'll bring you any developments as they happen. Next, though, on Times Radio, let's return to the story about Russia. Who today have basically said the United Kingdom will pay a price for British drones being used by Ukraine for strikes into Russia. You'll remember that story because we brought it to you first, didn't we? It was a Sunday Times exclusive, that. I told you that last Saturday night. And it's snowballed, to say the very least. We're going to speak in a moment to a pro-democracy campaigner, Russian-born pro-democracy campaigner, who's going to help us understand it from their point of view. And I think a really key question for her is, how is the United Kingdom viewed in Russia? The people that she presumably speaks to on a semi-regular basis, family and friends, in the Russian media, what kind of view do they have of the United Kingdom at this moment in time? We'll ask that question next on the Evening Edition with me, Daryl Morris, on Times Radio with Handelsbanken, Real Relationship Banking. 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
11: Hello, good evening. I'm Daryl Morris, in for Cape Orsay this week. We're following the story of four people getting into difficulty in the water off the coast of Shoreham-by-Sea in West Sussex. Herbie Russell is there for us and for The Times tonight. Herbie, we got cut off just now. We've managed to get you back. So let's just wrap up here, because this is a very alarming event to witness from afar, never mind, I assume, for those people who are local.
4: Yeah, definitely. I mean, obviously, we've had a few incidents in Sussex of people getting trouble in the water, but in this particular bit, people told us that it's quite unusual, which I think adds to the shock. You know, I mean, kayaking, paddleboarding, it's all quite popular. But they say the area before the harbour is fairly calm, but beyond that, they said it does get quite choppy, and today in particular has been quite a swift breeze, and they said there were some big waves out there today.
11: And I guess that's people, you know, accidentally getting into trouble, perhaps going to somewhere where they're advised not to. It feels that we do have this conversation every summer, a couple of times a summer, Herbie, doesn't it? People perhaps straying too far, making mistakes or taking deliberate acts to go further than they should.
4: Yeah, it definitely does. And obviously, you know, we can't speak for the people involved in at this time, because we don't know who they are, but you know, anywhere where there's a lot of tourism, people are going to be coming into the area who maybe aren't as familiar with the tides, with how the sea is, as locals. So that presumably adds to the problem.
11: Yeah. Are we expecting to hear from police? We don't know the status of these people at the moment, do we yet? Herbie, are we expecting to hear from police at some point?
4: Yeah, we're hoping to. And of course, we'll be sure to let listeners know as soon as we hear more.
11: Okay. Herbie, good to talk to you tonight. Thank you for that. Much appreciated. Under difficult circumstances in Shoreham, a really awful situation playing out there, it seems. Herbie Russell, who is a writer for The Times, who's in Shoreham as those four people are pulled from difficulty in the water there. Thank you for your comments tonight as well, by the way. Thanks for getting in touch. On the hoax funk text that Andy Burnham got, here's a range of opinion on this one. Handyman R says, the snarky criticism around this should be aimed at the White House. Andy Burnham appears to have handled it perfectly. And somebody else, no name on this, says the hoax call is being underplayed far too much. How on earth does a hoax message get to Andy Burnham at all? And Colin makes an interesting question. May I ask, is it not irresponsible to tell the story of British-made drones being used to strike deep into Russia? The targets are even being mentioned. Does that not jeopardise the security of Britain at all, says Colin. It's an interesting debate, that, and it's right at the nub of a sort of big conversation that's happening today. Andy Burnham, the Prime Minister, has said that he will continue to stand by Ukraine in its war with Russia. His comments come after Moscow accused Britain of being complicit in attacks on Russian targets, following reports that British-made long-range drones have been used by Ukraine. The argument, I suppose, that you've been hearing today from defence people, and we've been talking about at the weekend, was, you know, we are defending the victim of an aggressor. The Russian embassy in London, though, warned that the deeper Britain becomes involved in the conflict, the higher the price it will pay. Well, let's speak to Kezia Maximova, who is a Moscow-born, UK-based pro-democracy activist, the founder and the director of the Russian Democratic Society in London that campaigns for democracy and human rights and an end to Russia's war in Ukraine. She joins us now. Hello, good evening.
0: Hi, good evening.
11: Thank you for having me. A real pleasure. Thank you for being here. What do you make of Russia's threat into the UK and Russia's argument there that Britain is becoming deeper involved in this conflict and it will have to pay a price for it?
0: I think that when we hear any threats coming out of Russia, we need to consider a few things. One is where the message is directed at, whether it's directed inwards or outwards. In this particular case, the message was directed at the UK. It wasn't very much for the internal audience. And it was rather political rather than, you know, kind of entailing any actual action, pardon me, following it, meaning that Russia constantly poses a threat to the UK and it will probably be ramping it up because we see what's happening with the elections. The fact that your bloc party was taken off the ballots means that the FSB bloc in Kremlin, the Russian intelligence services, are getting stronger and they're way more aggressive. So there will be more aggression within the country, more terrorist extremist cases, which means people will be going or doing anything wrong for 25 years to life and in jail. And that also means that Russian influence abroad will be ramping up as well, because that is the FSB that sends out agents and does terrorist attacks, etc.
11: And what does that look like for us in real terms, do you think, in your experience?
0: Well, it's not really related to what was said by Russia today, so that would be happening anyway. Russia said that, just to say it really, because UK has been supporting Ukraine this whole time. In this sense, not much has changed. It was just a political statement. In terms of UK, I think what is important is facing the threat, understanding the threat. And it is important that the public understands it as well, and the public understands that there is a need to invest in defense and security, that it's not an extra, it's not a luxury, this is a necessity at this point. And for the government, sometimes, you know, it feels like there's a bit of a in-between there. They can't find the in-between, because just like some of the listeners before, they asked these questions about whether the targets should have been out in the open. And the fact is that, yes, sometimes UK kind of spills the beans a bit too much in the media, in a sense. For example, maybe you remember this war book news that the war book was typed on a type machine and UK is going to be coming up with a new one. Right. But why are you telling your potential enemies that, you know, don't disclose too much, don't say you're unprepared? But UK definitely needs to get prepared and try to do it in a way that is not too obvious, so, you know, yeah, others don't quite know how they're doing it.
11: No, that's interesting. That's a very interesting take. Obviously, the journalist in me has this instinctive desire for transparency, right? These are things that are all kind of happening that involve us and there is a public interest, but actually maybe there is a national security interest to keep some of that under wraps as well. Is there a risk? I mean, look, Sonny, I'm keen to get your take on this argument that Russia make. You know, for all of being the appalling aggressor in this war in Europe, is there a truth in there somewhere about the United Kingdom's involvement in this, any NATO country's involvement in this, going too far? Is there a line that we should be conscious of?
0: I think everyone is very conscious of that line and everyone is being very careful with this line. You know, that's why things like a rocket falling in Polish on Polish territory is in the beginning called almost like unidentified flying object, just not to accidentally create yes.
11: Sorry, Sonny, I think we lost you there for a moment. The line dipped just for a moment there. You were saying that we got to the point, you were saying that an incursion into Poland is described as an unidentified sort of flying object. And I guess what you're describing there is a desire on NATO's end to sort of not just play down its involvement, but play down perhaps the incursions that Russia make into NATO territory or waters or whatever it may be?
0: Yes, but there also needs to be an understanding that Russia is testing. Oh, this might happen again. Sorry, I'm in Kyiv, and when air alerts go off, the air raids, my headphones switch to my phone.
11: That's okay. That's happening now, is it? You're getting air. You're getting air raid sirens now, are you?
0: Yes, yes. Sorry about that.
11: Are you safe?
0: Oh yeah, yeah. It's just drones. It's not ballistics, so it's fine. But yes. So for that matter, obviously all NATO countries are being really careful in their phrasing, and they don't want to escalate. But Russia is testing their readiness every time it does something like this. It watches what they do. You know, okay, we're going to fly in that far. How are they going to react? How many planes can they get up in the air? Which countries is it? You know, that's why they do it.
11: Right. Can I ask you, as somebody who is connected to Russia, who will have no doubt you'll be communicating with friends and you know, former associates in Russia, I'm sure, or at least have your sort of finger on the pulse of public opinion and the media, how do they think about, reflect on, what do they make of the United Kingdom?
0: You know, funny enough, UK is not really discussed very much. Obviously, in my family, yes, because my mom is also a UK citizen, and she used to travel to the UK a lot. Now she's a bit worried that if she comes out, she might not be able to get back in without heavy interrogation, and she needs to stay there because of my grandma. Otherwise, you know, the older generation, they don't really know much about the UK. I'm pretty sure they think the Queen is still alive. And there is this omnipotent Anglo-Saxons. You know, that's just it. They just go, the Anglo-Saxons, and that's it. But with younger people maybe people in their 40s, UK is perceived more like the Farage's UK, the way kind of Farage would describe it. So people might ask, oh, you obviously have a terrible immigration crisis. There must be immigrants just sleeping in the street and every road, you know. You probably have absolutely no jobs because they stole all the jobs. So it's all this kind of right-wing rhetoric that is being parroted by Russian propaganda. So essentially, imagine if, you know, someone who really likes Farage, that's probably what their perception of UK would be like. Okay. But there is no talk about UK's participation in the war. People don't discuss that at all.
11: Okay, that's interesting. Senya, we're out of time. Thank you for being with us. Can I just confirm?
0: Thank you.
11: You are safe at where you are at the moment. And I've got to pick this up because I was so struck with what you said. You said it's just drones, it's not ballistic missiles, it's okay, as you were getting alerts to your phone about incoming fire. So you don't feel... Have you got to a point where you are sort of desensitised to drones, or do you genuinely not feel the risk of them?
0: Well, first of all, for some reason, I was never afraid of the sounds. Second, I am quite careful gauging the threat, so I know that drones here will be shut down. The likelihood of anything happening is really low. Ballistics, you can't really predict that much, in which case I would be probably checking right now where they're headed. Yeah.
11: Crikey. Goodness me. Well, Senya, it's been a pleasure to talk to you tonight. Really appreciate it. Thank you so much.
0: Thanks a lot. Thank you.
11: Senya Maximov, who is a Russian-born, UK-based pro-democracy activist, the founder of the Russian Democratic Society in London. Don't worry, it's only drones. It's not ballistic missiles. That's the quote of the week already, isn't it? After 8 o'clock tonight, we're gonna sort of get the other side of this argument, I suppose. Get the other view. We're going to hear from Sergei Markov, who is a former advisor to President Putin. And I guess there's a couple of questions to put to him. What does price to pay mean in real terms? Let's have somebody who is kind of on the inside-ish from that point of view explain that to us. And then I guess there is a pushback here, isn't there? In the United Kingdom is supporting the victim of an aggressor in helping Ukraine exercise its right to self-defense. How on earth does that drag us beyond any kind of line? And Steve's been in touch as well to say the hypocrisy of the Russians as they fire Korean and Chinese
1: ammunition into Ukrainian territory. Putin continues his delusion. We should be helping Ukraine to hit more Soviet territory, says Steve. Which is interesting. And I suppose we'll put that point to Sergei too. Is there not a double standard from a Russia who also supply weapons to other aggressors around the world? Okay, we'll get into that after 8 o'clock on Times Radio tonight. Also, James Heal is with us in the next couple of minutes. James Heal, who's found himself right at the centre of one of the big political stories of the day, actually, because Tim Montgomery, you'll have heard no doubt, was suspended from Reform UK today. He's come out fighting. We're going to hear from him and what the statement that he posted earlier. But it happened after Tim was a bit critical of Reform UK, or a bit sort of, I thought it was fairly constructive in its criticism, actually, but he was critical, at least, on the podcast that James Heal does. So James Heal is at the origin of one of the big political stories of the day. So we'll get his take on that on Times Radio next. All to come after the headlines with James Kitchen.
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13: Thank you, Daryl. Good evening. The number of benefits claimants who aren't expected to look for work now outnumber job seekers by almost 3-1. According to government figures, the proportion of those with no requirement to work has risen from 46% last summer to 51%. A major trial is getting underway in California over claims that Meta deliberately engineered its Facebook and Instagram platforms to be addictive to children. Four American states are seeking billions of US dollars from the tech giant, which insists it's committed to supporting young people. Mary Rodi's 15-year-old son, Riley, killed himself after being targeted by a scammer on Facebook Messenger.
2: This criminal was allowed to find him, lure him, and trick him for years. I've watched lobbying win over legislation. It's still cheaper to buy off politicians than to build safety into these platforms.
13: Andy Burnham says the UK will continue to support Ukraine 100%. The Prime Minister's comments come after Moscow threatened consequences for the use of British drones in Ukrainian strikes in Russian territory. Oil prices have risen again as Donald Trump says there are no peace talks taking place with Iran and none planned. The US president claimed the Strait of Hormuz is open and a blockade of Iranian ports continues. Four people have been pulled from the water in need of medical attention at a harbour in West Sussex. Police have closed parts of the A259 near Shoreham, with officers urging the public to stay clear of the area. For a news bulletin, when you want it, search for the Times Radio News Briefing on any podcast platform.
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0: That can only mean that it is time to wrap up UK politics with James Heal, who is the deputy political editor of The Spectator. How could you not know that that's what that meant?
1: Thank you very much for having me. It was either that or sexual healing, so I'm glad I got the head over heels. So
0: very good, yeah.
1: Much better.
0: Oh, missed a trick there. I'd like to distance myself from that, all of that, actually, to be honest. But anyway, there you go. How are you?
1: I'm very good, thank you. Yeah, I think Westminster's in recess, but Reform UK, a rather sporting leader, decided to put on a show for us.
0: Yeah, loads going on today. We'll get into that in a sec. We're also going to talk a little bit about bus travel as well.
1: Yep.
0: Andy Burnham, unfamiliar territory, isn't he? Talking about buses today. And we'll also talk about the message as well. We got a couple of texts like yesterday saying you shouldn't be talking about the message that Andy Burnham got that was from somebody pretending to be the chief of staff of the White House, because it's a national security issue. We can't be letting the world know. Actually, we've had a few texts tonight saying that people shouldn't be told that British drones were used in strikes from Ukraine into Russia as well, because that's a national security thing. We're sort of rubbing up this week against the line between public interest, public interested, national security considerations.
1: Quite. My view is that, you know, if we're talking about it, it's probably not that serious to national security, in that most people's alarm bells, journalists' alarm bells, their own sense of responsibility, and of course those charming chaps across the river.

0: in a podcast with you, James.
1: Yeah.
0: He bemoaned Farage's slip away from what he calls his usual affable persona. And now in that interview with you on the Spectator podcast, he criticised the Home Affairs spokesman Zia Yusuf for not being a team player.
2: It was unprecedented for Nigel to criticise him last week. But did he take down the tweet that Nigel could? No, he wouldn't. So he's loyal to Nigel, as I think he has to be if he wants to succeed him. But actually, in terms of being willing to sort of really play as a team player, he has regularly, James, you've mentioned, you know, his omnipresence on Twitter. He has consistently freelanced on Twitter on, for example, accepting Conservative candidates, even though he knew they were being wooed. But it was his way of trying to undermine that policy. So I think, you know, the reports at the weekend that talked about Nigel falling out of love with Zia, I think that's true.
0: Tim Montgomery talking to James Heal on his Spectator podcast. Well, Tim has posted to X since that suspension. Here's what he said today.
3: I have no regrets over what I've said or done. And I'd like to think that this appeal process will be genuine. And I will certainly be making the case that my contribution, my constructive criticism is not only what I said I would characterise my membership, but I think it's a healthy part of any political party.
0: That's Tim Montgomery, who's been suspended from Reform UK today. Mm. James, go on, give us your sort of take on how we got here and where we are with this.
1: So Tim Montgomery came across to Reform from the Conservatives in late 2024, very much hailed, made an example of, and as a poster boy by Zia Yusuf and Nigel Farage. They posed together for a picture at that time he came across. It was seen as a kind of step on the way for Reform, replacing the Conservatives as the main party of the centre-right. Since then, though, his comments made in public, I think, have irritated some at the top of the party. And at a time when the party is not doing as well as it was last year, when I think success could conceal some of the issues within the party, as all parties have, I think now that's coming to the fore more. And I think that today, the last few days or so, last week, has really been a kind of final straw. He had the World at One interview on the BBC and now a Spectator interview.
0: Okay, let's speak to Gwen Towler, who is a Reform UK board member, was one of Nigel Farage's closest confidants, his right-hand man for a long while. Gwen, thank you for being with us tonight. Welcome.
4: Good evening.
0: Give us your take.
4: Was that James?
0: James is here as well, yes. give us your take on this then, Gwen. I mean, look, the right move to suspend Tim or an overreach?
4: I think there's a couple of things to remember. Literally the day after Tim joined us, he criticised a major policy platform. Literally the very next day. This is what you get with Tim. I like him. He is erudite. He's considered. But he is a freelancer himself. And you've got to remember, unlike others, he is an ordinary member. He has no formal role. He's not elected. He's not appointed to anything. He's never taken a bean in money from the party. He is a volunteer in that sense. But unlike most ordinary members, he does have access to people like you. I'm sure he's a regular on your show and so on and so forth. There is a level of responsibility in that. And even you didn't, in the clip you showed, you didn't have the bit where he says, I may have overstepped the mark or crossed the line. And I think that is a reasonable thing for him to have said. And again, he's a decent bloke and I'm glad he's appealing. But he's not been thrown out. He's been suspended. There's a big difference between those two things.
0: Okay.
4: But as the party grows, this is going to be an issue. But one thing I think we have to make absolutely clear, our mission, our great endeavour, is to basically change this country, change it for the better. And to do that, we are going to have to require discipline. And I remember when I was doing my TA commission at Sandhurst, some fellow standing next to me cavaled at an instruction from the Sergeant Major. And the Sergeant Major, short chap, turned on him, steely-eyed, and said, "Sir, we are here to defend democracy, not practice it, sir." And there is a little bit of discipline that is required amongst people, particularly those with a platform and an audience. And that is required. It just is.
0: And Can I ask you, Gwen, about your sort of journey through Reform UK? Because you left your position as press secretary in 2024. You became
4: sacked.
0: You were sacked in 2024. Yeah. I was being kind about it, but yeah, you were sacked in 2024. It was reported that you'd also had a run-in with Zia Youssef. What happened?
4: No, it's just he was the new chairman.

0: and my style of doing things is slightly more, shall we say, freewheeling. My way of doing things did not fit comfortably with his way of doing things. As the chairman, he had every right to make a decision that he wanted people who suited his way of doing stuff. And that's absolutely fine. He was the boss. So there were one or two times that I deliberately ignored his instructions.
1: And what does that mean? What about his way of doing things?
0: Well, he had a very much more rigid and structured way of doing things than I do. The process by which he addressed media was much more formal, and I'm a much more informal sort of chap.
1: Right.
0: The days of a sort of gentleman amateur, a buccaneer in that role, were numbered. It was fine when you're in 10% of the polls. Not so good if you're trying to push 30.
2: Gwen, I wondered on the substance of the criticism. What did you think about his comments, particularly about Aziz?
0: I think that he. That's clearly his position, and it is true that Nigel did make his comments about the things being said about Ben Wallace. So that was within. I think Tim felt that if that had happened, he was in a position to talk in those ways. I think people forget Zia, and I think one of your colleagues in the Speccy mentioned this. Zia is very, very popular amongst our membership, and the reason he's popular is that he does not speak in the sort of cadgy way that Westminster does. He speaks because he's only new in politics. His approach and his language is not what we're used to from politicians. He speaks in the same way. I go to pubs up and down the country. This will not surprise you. And the language that is spoken in pubs is much more like Zia's than the language that the political class normally deploy. And so for that reason, Zia cuts through amongst ordinary people in this country actually very effectively.
1: Okay. I'm intrigued about Tim Montgomery having his membership suspended for criticism. Yeah. When I'm trying to think about a comparison, right?
0: You've got this point. He was literally the day after he...
1: No, I hear
0: joined
1: that.
0: Us.
1: No, I hear
0: he was
1: that.
0: Criticizing. Okay. He's always been a critical friend.
1: Okay, so he's a critical friend, and all political parties have those, don't they? And I'm trying to think of a sort of comparable case for Labour or the Conservative Party or the Liberal Democrats, where somebody if you're a member of Parliament and you go out and you're critical, you might lose a cabinet job, or you might have the whip suspended if you're too critical or you vote against, etc. But a party member who is occasionally on the media. Being suspended for something feels I can't think of a comparable example across British politics.
0: I suppose I'm getting the whip removed is somewhat more serious, isn't it? And there's a fair few people have the whip removed for having a different point of view and a different perspective. That's normal. People being thrown out of parties left, right, and centre for that.
1: When has a party member been suspended for being critical about their party on the media?
0: I suspect it's happened quite a lot, but what we don't know is because right now there are not that many people in the reform firmament that you've heard of, it becomes much more apparent with us in this instance. So I suspect it's much more common in the other parties than you and I know, because they have more people up there, and so therefore it has less impact. Is my guess. I don't know. I don't follow the disciplinary processes of other political parties particularly closely.
2: Gwen, can I just ask a question? I mean, I presume you agree with me that, you know, Tim Montgomery, pretty honourable guy, can take what he says at face value. He says that when he joined, Nigel Farage told him, he said, I'm going to be a bit of a pain in the backside. And Nigel Farage says, we need that in reform. We need that. Everyone around me agrees with me. I'm truncating his words, but everyone around me agrees with me. I need people having those honest conversations. Do you think maybe Nigel felt unable to kind of tell the truth to Tim about where those lines were, and maybe Tim has been a bit misled about kind of where those lines in the party are?
0: I think Tim has got away with murder over the last year or two.
2: Okay.
0: I think you report it yourself, James. The party has had a number of internal complaints about Tim's behaviour for a while. It is notable that the suspension took place before your report, before your podcast went online. So it was happening anyhow. It was happening before that particular conversation was made public. So, and I doubt Tim is speaking to Nigel or Zia or Lee or whoever on a regular basis. He is a he's a freelancer. He's a free spirit. And I doubt he's checking in with everything he says. I just don't see it.
1: I'm still trying to think of a comparable example. I'm thinking maybe Alistair Campbell lost Labour Party membership, but he
2: that was explicitly voting for a different party. I suppose to party, help Gwen out, I suppose one thing you could maybe point to is Gavin Barwell's recent suspension.
1: No, but he's a member of the House of Lords.
2: I suppose, it's an ordinary party.
0: I was going to mention that, but then I realised, no, he's a member of the House of Lords.
1: Just a party member being critical on the media, being suspended, I can't think of another example of that happening.
2: Yeah,
1: and what does that
0: I suspect it does. It's just we won't have noticed because there's so many of them.
1: Does it? I mean, look. So I suppose the sort of final point is that maybe it speaks to a thin-skinnedness around Nigel Farage. Perhaps it also speaks to a truth in what Tim Montgomery is saying about his about his vulnerability at the moment.
0: Well, I think one of the things Tim said in the podcast was inaccurate, in that in the last couple of weeks. Nigel has, what I've seen of him in the press conferences and in the particularly in the response to Rupert, and since then, what I've seen, Nigel loves campaigning. He gets out there. He talks to people. He loves that interaction with humans, and sort of sitting in a glass-walled office in Millbank Tower isn't necessarily his favourite place. And the campaign in Clacton has rejuvenated him. He seems to be in a much better place in the last few weeks than he had been prior to that. So I think Tim was out of date on that. And I don't think it's true. There's no doubt in my mind that Nigel is back on form. I think that's not quite true.
1: Steve in Maidenhead has messaged Gwen. Take this from Steve. He says, I used to think that Zia Yusuf was potentially an electoral asset for Reform. Now I'm not so sure. I also go to pubs and many people I speak to think he often has a sound point to make, but that he makes it in a slightly smug, school-perfect lecturing kind of way. He runs the risk of coming across as arrogant, says Steve. And I suspect that the row with Tim Montgomery shows that Yusuf, like Farage, is also the owner of a thin skin.
0: He uses the language that he uses. I think all of us can come across as arrogant from some angles and some lights, and we all do. Politics has that tendency, I think. I certainly do at times. So I think perception is important, but I do think that Zia's approach is very much shooting from the hip. But I think he has carved a niche for himself in British political life in a very short period of time. That has been effective, and I think, as I say, with our base, extremely popular.
2: Gwen, can I just ask, do you think that given all the Tories that have joined Reform now, do you think Zia is going to last the course?
0: Yes, I do. I do. I don't think having other Tories in the party, and I remember there's the cut-off for elected members coming over, but I don't, for example, I do not see any diminution in the number of people applying to be candidates going forward. I've seen no drop in that. I see no drop in enthusiasm, really, when I go around the country in the last few months, which I've been doing. I'm not concerned.
1: Okay. Gwen, always
0: good. We've got work to do. We've got an awful lot of work to do. we want to win an election. There's masses of work to do. And things like the policy that we produced this week, we were really proud of, really happy. Second order issues considered. It was a solid, serious piece of work. There's going to be more policies coming out soon.
1: Okay.
0: And so I think we'd prefer to be talking about that, of course, rather than this.
1: Yeah.
0: But, I mean, these things. And James, I'm sure it's just done for your entertainment.
1: Gwen, it's been a pleasure to have you on, my friend, as ever. Lovely to talk to you. Thank you.
0: Good week.
1: Thank you. Gwen Taylor, who joins us from Reform UK, is a Reform UK board member who spent a long time with us. Appreciate you taking a long time with us there, Gwen. James Heal is with us as well. Any final thoughts?
2: Well,
1: what's that final thought on that?
2: I will be interested to see if the lines get redrawn in future about honest criticism, critical friends, etc. And I think that I'll be interested to see how the suspension process works in Mr. Montgomery's case.
1: Okay. Let's talk about some bus travel in a moment. back on Burnham's familiar territory. And we'll talk about that message as well that got through to him, supposedly from the White House. It wasn't in the end. Actually, whether we should be talking about the message that got through to him from the White House.
2: Yes, of course we should.
1: Okay, fine, all right.
2: Well, pranksters, that's not a national security, national embarrassment.
1: Exactly. This is the Evening Edition with me, Daryl Morris, in for Kate Borsay with Handelsbanken, where banking and wealth management come with a personal touch. 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
1: Hello, good evening. James Heal with us as well tonight. He is the Deputy Political Editor at The Spectator. Andy Burnham on home turf today. James talking about buses. Of course, he's announced plans for free 24-hour bus travel for people with disabilities. He spoke to broadcasters about it earlier today.
10: This is the single biggest act of public control since I came into office, and the reason I'm here supporting the Mayor of the West Midlands, it's a very big day for the West Midlands, is to prevent services from collapsing, because the bus service here was close to collapse. So the first reason is to protect what is the backbone of the public transport system here across the West Midlands, serving millions of people. We needed to step in to secure services in the short term, but longer term we're now building to a model under full public control so that people here can get the benefits of that.
1: So that's Andy Burnham in the West Midlands talking about the plan to bring some of the buses under public control there to mirror what he did in Greater Manchester. There's also these concessions as well. At the moment, if you have a disabled pass, it's 9:30 a.m. that's eligible. He says, well, if you've got to go to work or you want to go out before 9:30, it's obviously ridiculous. Jim Pickard was with us earlier, and he was saying, you know, Andy Burnham's put as a central plank of his premiership more public control over things. Mm. And actually, so far, it's been relatively tame. And this is perhaps another example of, I mean, it would be a franchise model in the West Midlands, much as it is in Greater Manchester. It's not wholesale public ownership of the buses, and maybe we're not getting full-throated Burnhamism.
2: I think there's two reasons for that. The first is that he needs quick wins, he needs incrementalism, he needs to deliver in his first 100 days. So that's why it's the easy stuff, frankly, rather than big legislation that needs to go through Parliament. And of course, it's recess. The second thing is the cost, is the money. And things such as having, you know, more disabled people having greater hours on the public transport network is something that doesn't cost a huge amount of money, doesn't really impact, but is a feel-good thing that doesn't mean we're going to have to see the bond markets going up and down and spooking them as he was in his first few days in office.
1: Mm. Okay, that's interesting. Is there something in this disabled pass thing too? I mean, is that the sort of thing? I mean, what's that trying to do? Apart from, I suppose it's going to give some people access to public transport before 9:30.
2: I think it's a feel good thing. It's maybe the right thing you could say in terms of Labour values. I think it's also a more interesting kind of psychological shift, which is about, you know, they used to talk about people who took the car potentially being more conservative and centre right, and people who took public transport were leaning Labour. You know, there's all these stereotypes, but I think the fundamental point is, speaking to the other day, who said, you know, those who spend most of their lives inside on their screens are probably going to vote more likely to vote reform, see kind of a very different sort of world. Those who are outside and are seeing kind of the world around them change, public services improve and buses change, might vote Labour. That was this person's hope I spoke to. And I think that having the kind of public sphere improve and manfully improve and sort of meaningfully and visually improve, these are all parts of Labour's policy if they want to show that things are getting better under them.
1: quick, do you know what? It's wildly popular in Manchester, the bus network, yeah. The whole BTEC, I think.
2: Oh, there we go.
1: It's extraordinary. And it is, you know, and actually, to be honest with you, one thing I was just thinking to myself then, has it made bus services in Manchester better? I think it probably, on balance, has,
2: yeah.
1: but it's a bit marginal.
2: But it's a psychological thing, isn't it? Seeing those yellow buses, correct. The B, people like it, you know, civic pride. This is all part of the Labour Burnhamism that he's trying to get. And I think we'll see a lot more of it. And basically, if you want to know what the country's going to look like Manchester.
1: Yeah. I mean, I see that they go past my house. I see them all the time. They go down the main street, they went out to main drag. It's extraordinary how much we sort of feel them in Greater Manchester in our everyday lives.
2: Growth in every postcode and a yellow bus on every road.
1: Yeah, okay. Good news for the person who messaged yesterday saying that we shouldn't be talking about the prank that Andy Burnham fell victim to, because we've now not got time to talk about the prank that Andy Burnham fell victim to. Apart from to say that he wasn't very embarrassed by it.
2: Mm.
1: And I don't think he's got reason to be embarrassed by it, do you?
2: No, not especially. I mean, Politico have now done a follow-up story suggesting that three members of the cabinet, they could find their phone numbers online, including the Defence Secretary, Wes Streeting. Jolly good fun, but overall, I don't think it's too embarrassing for the Prime Minister. These things happen all the time.
1: His number's currently online at the moment.
2: Wes Streeting, yeah.
1: Is it?
2: Yeah.
1: Blimey.
2: Get it before it goes.
1: Crikey, yeah. You've just set me off or down a rabbit hole there. I'm going to spend the rest of the show like clicking around. I'm going to be very distracted for the rest of the show.
2: Yours might be online as well.
1: Okay, careful. James Heal, thank you, my friend.
2: Pleasure.
1: James Heal, nice to see you. You too, mate. James Heal, who is the deputy political editor at The Spectator with us on Times Radio tonight. You're taking all those stories. What do you think of it? What do you think of Tim Montgomery row that's bubbling tonight? 87222, times at the start of a message. And Andy Burnham's buses as well. 0333 003 2353. So you get in touch on WhatsApp.
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1: Hello there, good evening. This is the Evening Edition with me, Daryl Morris, in for Kate Borse on Times Radio. It is 8 o'clock, and still to come with the primary elections in America to this week, pitting party newcomers against established names and testing some of the key ideological shifts across the country and the parties. We're going to ask Dr. Larry Sabato, who is a founder and director of the University of Virginia's Centre for Politics, somebody who is absolutely buried in the detail of these primaries, what these crucial results mean for the November midterms. And we'll speak to Joe Meek, journalist and documentary maker, about the real-life effects of online extremism. She followed the story of Daniel Harris, who was radicalised in his bedroom in Derbyshire and influenced a mass shooting in America. Extraordinary story that's to come after the headlines. Here's Daryl Jackson.
11: Thank you, good evening. Andy Burnham has again confirmed the UK's support for Ukraine after threats from Moscow. The Kremlin says there will be consequences for British-built drones being used by Kyiv for attacks deep inside Russia. Ksenia Maximova, a Moscow-born UK-based pro-democracy activist, told Times Radio this evening that Russia constantly poses a threat to the UK.
12: It is important that the public understands that there is a need to invest in defence and security, that it's not an extra, it's not a luxury, this is a necessity at this point. But UK definitely needs to get prepared and try to do it in a way that is not too obvious, so yeah. Others don't quite know how they're doing it.
11: Well, meanwhile, Russians have withdrawn billions of dollars from their bank accounts amid fears deposits could be seized to fund the war effort. A major trial is getting underway in California over claims that Meta deliberately engineered its Facebook and Instagram platforms to be addictive to children. Four American states are seeking billions of US dollars from the tech giant, which insists it's committed to supporting young people. Mary Rhodey's 15-year-old son Riley killed himself after being targeted by a scammer on Facebook Messenger.
13: This criminal was allowed to find him, lure him, and trick him for years. I've watched lobbying win over legislation. It's still cheaper to buy off politicians than to build safety into these platforms.
11: Four people have been pulled from the water in need of medical attention at a harbour in West Sussex. Pictures show numerous ambulances and a helicopter on the water's edge at Shoreham Fort. Herbie Russell, the Times writer who's in Shoreham, has the latest.
14: An absolutely huge response. At least two helicopters landing. People said, who had lived there for decades, said that it was the biggest response they've seen. At the moment, there are reports, unconfirmed by us, that there were two adults, two children who got into trouble in the water. At the moment, it's unclear exactly where they entered, which is what we're trying to work out at the moment.
11: A woman's been stabbed to death in West London. The 52-year-old was found at an address in Shepherd's Bush this morning. A younger woman was also discovered there. She was taken to hospital where her injuries are being assessed. A man who is 48 has been arrested on suspicion of murder and attempted murder. And the cost of paying off newly issued government debt has reached its highest level in nearly two decades. It comes as a global bond sell-off gathers momentum amid mounting fears about inflation and persistent public borrowing. Earlier, the government sold a 10-year bond with a yield of just over 5%. That's the highest interest rate attached to any such debt with the same tenure since August 2007. And for a news bulletin, when you want it, search for the Times Radio News Briefing on any podcast platform.
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1: Hello and good evening. I'm watching California quite closely for you tonight because the trial where Meta is accused of being deliberately addictive to children, Meta of course owning Instagram and Facebook, etc., is playing out at the moment as we speak. We sort of occasionally hear from people there, so any developments on it will bring you them, and it's going to rumble for a while. That Rachel D'Souza, the Children's Commissioner, has been thinking a lot about it too, hasn't she? She's in the Times today saying that we have to do something about children being radicalised online. Too much violence, too much access to parts of the world that you shouldn't have access to, and too much access to children for people and parts of the world who shouldn't have access to children through their phones into their bedrooms. Into the bedroom of a lad called Daniel Harris, specifically, who lives in Derbyshire. And a couple of years ago was arrested for encouraging terrorism. And what happened is Daniel fell down a rabbit hole. He became radicalised in his bedroom, began posting content onto various different platforms. And some of that content was picked up by at least one person who went on to commit a mass shooting in America. The Buffalo shooting, you may remember. Also a shooting in Orlando as well, was linked to some of the content that Daniel Harris had shared. Joe Meek is a journalist and broadcaster and, full disclosure, a friend of mine who lived near and around Daniel and will tell us his story. She's been following it closely and trying to understand it in the context of her two sons as well, who are roughly the sort of coming up to the age that he was when he was radicalised. They are on gaming platforms where they hear all sorts of extreme content. And she's trying to grapple with what to do, I guess, as a parent, as well as tell Daniel's utterly extraordinary story. So we'll do that before 8:30 on Times Radio tonight. We'll return to the situation from Russia as well, threatening the United Kingdom. We're going to speak to a former advisor to President Putin shortly. Let's start, though, with a number of primary elections taking place in the US today that are shaping the future of both the Democratic and Republican parties. They're pitting newcomers against established party candidates. So those frictions in American politics are playing out in key races all across the country. They are highlighting shifts within both of those bases, aren't they? As voters sort of weigh up ideological purity, I guess, over political experience. And what do all of that mean for the midterms? Let's speak to Dr. Larry Sabato, who's a founder and director of the University of Virginia's Center for Politics, and is watching closely. He is absolutely soaked in the details. Larry, hello, good evening.
15: Good evening.
1: Thank you for being with us. Okay, just give us a snapshot, an overview of the primaries that are happening in America this week.
15: Yes, it's Tuesday, so it must be election day in America someplace. And of course, we have all 50 states have their primaries on different Tuesdays, and these are going to continue through the first part of September. Today, it's Florida and Wyoming and Alaska and a special election in California, and I'm sure I've just missed some. The most important are in Florida, because Florida used to be the critical state nationally and regionally. You may remember Al Gore and George W. Bush essentially tied in Florida, and that held up the election results for over a month back in 2000. So here we are, and this Florida is a very different Florida. It's the Florida of Donald Trump. He is a resident of Florida. He left New York, went to Florida. He totally controls the Republican Party there. If he endorses a candidate, the candidate almost always is nominated. And that's going to be the case tonight. But the Democrats are trying for a comeback in a year that is pro-Democratic. Democrats will be winning in some surprising places in November. And the parties will pick their candidates tonight. And I think Democrats in particular will hope that their more moderate candidates survive the primary so they can compete legitimately in the November election.
1: Okay, loads to unpack from that. Let's start with Trump's endorsements, because we've been sort of hearing stories and getting kind of wind of, and in a couple of the results, this idea that Trump has sort of lost his touch as far as endorsing candidates is concerned, and that that's become a problem for them in elections.
15: Well, that's not really true. Has he nominated, or has he endorsed some people who didn't get nominated? Yes, there are about six of them that, at senior levels, that I've been watching. But he has endorsed hundreds of candidates who have been nominated. Right. Now, some of them are close races, but in a lot of very close races, he gets his choice more so than any other modern president in either party. So I think that's a bad rap. For Trump. There are many legitimate raps for Trump, but that is a bad rap.
1: Right, so that's really important detail. He's still got it.
15: Oh, he's still got it in the Republican Party. Also, they don't criticize him. You can name on one hand, with a couple of fingers down, how many Republicans have actually stood up and challenged him. And the ones who have been defeated for another term already. They haven't been renominated. So, you know, there's a message there for Republicans, and the message is either endorse what Trump is saying or doing, or keep your mouth shut.
1: Okay, and so does that bleed through to voters, Larry? You know, people who've been kind of supporting, you know, the candidates and Republicans are sort of still with him, those who've been with him over recent years. Is that loyalty filtering through the system?
15: It is. Now, if it's going to change, it'll change after November if the Republicans do poorly, as some of us think they will. Now, they're probably going to lose at least one of the two houses of Congress. They'll lose some other key races across the country, too. That's a testing point. Will that encourage Republicans to start challenging Trump? He's at an all-time low for him. He's at 33%. Very few presidents have been at that level. 33% favorable ratings. And it's hard to govern when you're at 33% and people don't believe you're doing a good job, and they don't like you economically, and they're very unhappy about the Iran war, and they also notice a lot of corruption and greed. That's a tough platform to run on for Republicans.
1: Okay. And the other thing you said that piqued my interest was, you said that this is a pro-Democrat year. What do you mean by that?
15: It's a midterm election, and traditionally, the party in power in Washington loses seats in a midterm election. It's a signal to the president, and I have no reason to believe that that won't happen this year. Doesn't mean Democrats will take over both houses of Congress, but I think they have a good chance to take over the House of Representatives. And they're going to lose enough offices so that people notice that this was not a Republican year. Republicans right now control everything. You can't blame anybody else. The Republicans can't blame the other party because they control the White House, the bureaucracy, the House of Representatives, the U.S. Senate, and the Supreme Court. That's everything. And also a majority of the states. They govern a majority of the states. So they're stuck. They're responsible for what's happening.
1: Right. Okay. How interesting. Larry, thank you so much. Good to talk to you. We'll keep an eye on it, and we'll come back to you, I'm sure, between now and certainly November, maybe September, as those primaries continue to play out Tuesday by Tuesday. Dr. Larry Sabato, who is founder and director of the University of Virginia's Center for Politics, baked in those primaries that are happening in America at the moment. A little closer to home tonight, one person has died and more than 200 others have fallen ill during a UK-wide outbreak of salmonella. Those affected range from the age of 1 to 90, so right across the spectrum. That's a according to the UK Health Security Agency, which is leading an investigation into the outbreak. The agency has ruled out UK-produced eggs or poultry as the source, said that the available evidence so far points to the salmonella outbreak coming from eggs imported into Britain. So key detail that. We'll have more on that throughout the night, no doubt, and you can expect that probably on front of a couple of the papers tomorrow, like those kind of stories. After 10:30 every evening on Times Radio, you can get a first look at tomorrow's top stories. We do this every night, don't we? It's Carol Walker, Monday to Wednesday. Henry Bonsu does it on a Thursday and a Friday night. And then it's usually me at the weekend. There you go. We've got to 8:10 on Tuesday before I have mentioned my regular slots on Times Radio. That's a record, that, isn't it? That's got to be a record. But I hope you'll allow, because I'm quite proud of it. We carve out a lovely little corner of the radio. Times Radio, I think, is a lovely late-night listen. All the day's news, you get an injection of the day's news, you get some interesting people, some sort of thoughtful debates, and then you get the front pages of tomorrow's papers first, the front page of the Times first. So every night from 10, front pages from 10:30, it's really worth being with us late into the evening on Times Radio. And stick with us next as well, because we're going to return to the story of threats from Russia, which have... Well, I mean, they've bounced Andy Burnham into recommitting his support for Ukraine. But what do they mean in real terms? How seriously should we take them? We're going to ask somebody who might be able to answer those questions perhaps more clearly than others, a former advisor to President Vladimir Putin on Times Radio next. On the Evening Edition with me, Daryl Morris, with Handelsbanken, Real Relationship Banking. 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
1: Hello, good evening. I'm Daryl Morris, in for Kate Borsay on Times Radio tonight. Let's return to one of our top stories this evening. And Russia has threatened the UK with consequences after reports that British-made drones, were used by Ukraine to strike targets on the Russian mainland for the first time. The Ministry of Defence has rejected the threats, saying the UK is committed to providing the equipment Ukraine needs to defend itself against Putin's illegal invasion. Well, let's speak to a former advisor to President Putin, Sergei Markov, joins us on Times Radio tonight. Sergei, hi, good evening.
22: Hi, good evening.
1: What does the Russian embassy, Russian government, Russian, mean by price to pay?
22: Russian, I think, first of all, ambassador, ask ambassador. He will say more clearly, but as I understand, Russian embassy sent the message of the idea and thought which have millions of Russian people. And this sounds like this. Look, if you, Great Britain, has proxy war against Russia, using Ukrainian army as proxy army, exactly as Iran used Houthis and Hezbollah, and if you more and more involved in such a proxy war against Russia, sometime you will be so deeply involved that you will be directly in direct war with Russia. And nuclear and war between two nuclear countries can lead to the nuclear catastrophe, nuclear war. It's a duty of Russian embassy to send signal to the British public to say, look, you really want nuclear war because you want to destroy monument of Fyodor Dostoevsky and Leo Tolstoy and to prohibit Russian language in Kyiv, which was Russian capital during three centuries. You really want to keep yourself in the hole, in the ass, after the nuclear war, saving yourself. Ask, what we are doing, we are stupid.
1: Okay.
22: Was a message for embassy, I understand.
1: Okay, and of course the UK government say that it's not about that at all. It's about supporting the self-defence of a victim in an act of aggression. Hang on a second, let me ask you the question in full, because what I really want to get to here, though, is that we have heard similar threats from Russia before, that there would be consequences over tanks, over F-16s, over long-range missiles. Those threats very rarely, in fact, never really resulted in any direct retaliation against a NATO state at all, notwithstanding possible cyber attacks that have been ongoing for a long time. Why should we care about this threat?
22: Because if somebody provokes somebody another, and sometime, you know, provocation, that Great Britain provoked Russia already all these 5 years. Great Britain made a lot of steps to escalation. And Russia tried to avoid such kind of escalation. Russia tried not to give strong response to those British provocation and aggression. But sometime it would happen. It's very simple. We don't know for sure what moment it will happen. It will be a surprise for you very much when you will have real strong response. But you should remember very well, if your government go away of escalation of the more and more involvement in war against Russia, sometime your people will be in such a situation of war.
1: Okay. It's also worth pointing out that Russia have committed acts of aggression, cyber attacks, poisonings on UK soil. I wonder if you use the argument, well, that is true, but I wonder if we could come to the argument about transfer of arms. I mean, you mentioned there Houthis supporting Iran, but Russia transfer arms to Iran, North Korea, to Houthi forces. The logic that Russia are attempting to use against the United Kingdom here could be very easily applied to them.
22: It's another issue a little bit. It's something that 3 years ago, Turkey and some other countries suggested that let's have war, but don't bomb ships in the Black Sea and Azov Sea and in the Chernobyl Sea and so on. Let's allow them to go, so-called grain deal. And this deal continued to be, but 2 months ago, Vladimir Zelensky decided that Ukrainian army is losing the war on the front line. That's why Zelensky should collect drones from Great Britain, France, Germany, and started to attack Russian ships. And he started to do it, and he was doing this. And Russia say, okay, if so, we will start also to attack ships to Ukrainian ports and from Ukrainian ports. It's one direction. Another direction, European countries, including Great Britain, say, look, we tried to crash Russia already all in 5 years, and it was absolutely has no result. So it's probably it's because Russia has money because of selling its oil.
1: Okay.
22: So let's organize pirate attack against Russian tankers, capture this oil, and after this decision of European Union and Great Britain, Vladimir Putin answered. If we will take our ships, we will take your ships.
1: Right. Okay. Well, once again, the United Where Kingdom. Okay. I hear that, Sergei, but once again, the United Kingdom would obviously say that that is the support of a victim in the act of aggression. Also, those strikes have been used against military and energy infrastructure that's been tied to Russia's war. Let me ask you this final question, though, Sergei, which is that, look, we're talking this week a little bit about how this war is being felt in Russia and being felt in people's lives. High inflation, fuel shortages, drone incursions. The truth is, and Vladimir Putin's personal approval ratings have fallen by about 15% since late last year. Truth is, he's under pressure at home, isn't he?
22: It's pressure exists. I personally had problems with getting gasoline to my personal car. Luckily, I bought an electricity car, a second one, and can use it now. I saw a lot of lines to the gasoline station, but you should remember very well from history. More pressure from on Russia will have just more strong Russian response. If your question about this, ask Napoleon Bonaparte, ask Adolf Hitler. They will give you very good advice. Never attack Russia.
1: Okay.
22: Never make pressure against Russia if you want to be happy and in peace.
1: Okay. Sergei, thank you for your time tonight. That is Sergei Markov, who is a former advisor to President Putin. I think it's worth hearing, isn't it, that in the context of today's news, to hear what Russia is saying and to challenge some of those points. Your take on that's always very welcome. 8722 times at the start of a message. 0333 003 2353 is how you get in touch on WhatsApp tonight. Let's move on to another big debate today then, and that is online radicalization, intoxicated by extremism. Those are the words of the Children's Commissioner for England, Dame Rachel D'Souza, speaking to The Times, warning that more young people are being exposed to violent content online. And her latest report reveals that children exhibiting extreme behaviours are routinely falling through the cracks of current counter-terrorism measures. She spoke to Times Radio Breakfast earlier about the reports and the effects of children consuming this kind of content.
0: About 70% of those referrals are for non-ideological radicalisation. And of course, counter-terrorism police and Prevent were not set up for that. They're really good at like taking a kid who's been radicalised by Islamic terror groups,
5: yeah,
0: or a kid who's far right, but they don't know. This is completely different.
1: Dame Rachel D'Souza speaking to Times Radio Breakfast earlier. Well, a couple of years ago, a young man named Daniel Harris from Derbyshire was prosecuted for encouraging terrorism. It turned out that he was spending up to 14 hours a day online, and some of the content that he'd posted influenced mass shootings in America. It was an extraordinary story, a thread directly from a Derbyshire bedroom to a shooting in America. It's right at the heart of this problem, isn't it? Joe Meek is a journalist and documentary filmmaker and followed the story closely.
18: Daniel Harris lived in the same part of the world that I live in. We both live in the High Peak. By all terms, like quite a sleepy part of the country, really, in the Peak District. But unbeknownst to most people, Daniel was creating and posting videos from his bedroom, which was quite literally on my doorstep. So here we had a teenager radicalising himself from a bedroom, and I was watching my own sons grow and get drawn into some online gaming. And it was a friend of mine that actually was one of his neighbours. We were dropping our kids off at school, and she told me that Daniel had been arrested, and from there I started to look into the story.
1: Yeah, okay. Can you tell us that story then? How do we get from Daniel Harris in his bedroom in the High Peaks in Derbyshire to a mass shooting, yeah, in America?
18: Daniel was a teenager living in High Peak. He operated online under an alias, Book Anon. He was producing quite slick propaganda videos which were glorifying white supremacist mass killings, including the Breton Tarrant, who killed 51 people in Christchurch. And he posted his videos on far-right websites. Now, there was a kid called Peyton Gendron. He's known as the Buffalo Shooter. He shared two of Harris's videos on his own private Discord server and commented on those videos that Harris had posted, "Thank you for your service." All of this is happening on a far-right site. Then on the 14th of May 2022, Gendron killed 10 people at a supermarket in a predominantly black neighbourhood in Buffalo, and he live-streamed the shooting on Twitch. And so what police were able to do is to connect the videos that Daniel Harris had made and posted together with Peyton Gendron, who had commented on them and reshared them, just before he'd gone into that supermarket in Buffalo and shot 10 people. And so court papers confirmed the link, and Harris was arrested. He was sentenced in December 2022, and Judge Patrick Field Casey had said that his material had some influence on Gendron.
1: How would you describe Daniel's sort of online life? And how would you contrast that with his offline life?
18: What we found through the investigation was that his online life, it kind of started very early, at a very young age. He was homeschooled from the age of 7 after being excluded from a primary school. And we were told that he had spent up to 14 hours a day alone on a laptop, largely unmonitored. He built an entire second identity as Book Anon, the name that he published his videos under. These videos were fairly polished and prolific, and obviously, according to the court case, influential in extremist circles. But apparently, the adults around him had no visibility of this. One of our contributors to the documentary was a woman called Mariana Rosenblatt, who is a researcher in this area. She calls it the radicalization funnel. So gaming spaces become normalized where toxic talk is normalized in those spaces. And then they're funneled into gaming adjacent platforms, places like Discord, where then there are private closed servers that are invisible to moderators. And that's where some of these conversations happen. And I think for Daniel's online life, I don't think he was chasing a specific ideology. I think what he was chasing was belonging. He wanted to belong, from what I can gather in terms of speaking to a number of people. And in fact, Gendron, who had reposted his content, told Daniel Harris, "You are not alone, my friend." And so I think that his online life began when he was very young. Now, that contrasts with his offline life. We spoke to someone who had become very close to Daniel, because Daniel had been working in a food bank. And so one of the very few people who Daniel could call an offline friend described Daniel as a boy who struggled to make eye contact. He fidgeted. He looked at the floor. He was really, really very shy. But in his words, what Daniel really wanted was ordinary teenage stuff, you know, friends, a girlfriend, or, people to know him, people to talk to him, people to have a relationship with him. Daniel was, according to his friend that he worked with in the food bank, autistic, but never had a diagnosis until he was in prison. Although his friend told us that he suspected it within hours of meeting him. And so the gap between the two Daniels is this story, really. You know, this quiet, awkward, isolated person becomes prolific, influential, dangerous online. And, you know, that gap is it's huge, isn't it, when you think about it. But how quickly that gap was closed because he was left alone to kind of surf online and not be monitored and seemingly have no one to guide him away from those spaces. One of the things that we did in the BBC Radio 4 documentary is we tried to figure out whether Daniel had been failed, because he'd been excluded from primary school at 7. His family withdrew him from education entirely. His trial barrister had said he'd been left to dreadfully fall through the cracks. He'd been referred to Channel and Prevent after defacing a George Floyd mural twice. He was seen by an independent practitioner over several sessions, but apparently he had actively deceived them about his views repeatedly. But, I mean, I suppose this is the gap that the Commissioner's report today highlights, really, which is that children, and they are children, because, you know, we all know that their prefrontal cortex or whatever is not fully formed until they're in their early 20s. You know, he was a child with complex, non-ideological vulnerabilities. He was undiagnosed in terms of his neurodivergence. He was isolated and he was unmonitored through home. You know, he's been homeschooled and not really monitored. So he didn't fit neatly into this counter-terror framework, which the Commissioner has kind of highlighted today, which is, you know, built around this identifying fixed ideology. So they can fall through the cracks. And I think that the report that came out today calls for children to be triaged through local safeguarding, through multi-agency child protection teams, instead of one group, Prevent, doing all of it on their own. And I think that's really important. It's really smart. I think it's fair to say Daniel's ideology was clear by the time he was offending. And so the case sits slightly differently to no clear ideology. But the common thread is the same. You know, years of educational safeguarding gaps before anyone was looking at extremism at all. And actually, if what you can do is identify these kids, you know, teachers and educators and people that are with these kids day in, day out, are spotting these things, referring them, but then they're just being referred back. So it needs a multi-agency kind of approach, and in the involvement of parents and guardians as well.
1: That is the brilliant Jo Meek, journalist, documentary maker. Her programme is called The Boys Are Not All Right. It was on the BBC, and you can find that, I suppose, somewhere on the internet. Search The Boys Are Not All Right, Jo Meek. And it's worth a listen in full because it is an extraordinary story. Brilliantly, brilliantly told. Okay, the Trump dump is next. We are heading to Washington. Iran and the UAE very much at the top of Donald Trump's inbox at the moment. Also, the suing of the FCC director by ABC, the media outlet. And the USS Abraham Lincoln continues to float somewhere in the Middle East, doesn't it, on the sea. It was deployed late last year, it was November, wasn't it? It's only had two port visits since, and it is becoming a bit of a thorn in Donald Trump's side, actually. We'll find out why on Times Radio. After the headlines tonight, it's 8:30. Here's Daryl Jackson.
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11: Good evening. The UK government insists it'll stand by Kyiv after Moscow warned of consequences over British drones being used in Ukrainian strikes deep inside Russia. The Prime Minister, Andy Burnham, says Britain and Ukraine aren't just fair-weather friends. Former Army Captain Patrick Bury says the move to supply the drones would have been a calculated risk. He's been explaining how Russia could respond.
7: We'll see the continuation, I would have thought, of sabotage, arson operations, targeting British ships is another one, cyber attacks as we've seen, logistics as we've seen, and further influence operations which are happening all the time. So there may well be some surprises in there, but so far there's a playbook.
11: Opening statements are underway in a trial which could cost Mark Zuckerberg more than $1 trillion. Four American states are accusing Facebook and Instagram of deliberately making their sites addictive to children. Their parent company Meta denies this, insisting it has safeguards in place. Oil prices have risen again as Donald Trump says there are no peace talks taking place with Iran and none planned. The US president says the Strait of Hormuz is open and a blockade of Iranian ports continues. And the number of job vacancies has hit its lowest level in 5 years. The Office for National Statistics says there are 18,000 fewer roles available than in the same three-month period a year ago. And for a roundup of the news on demand, subscribe to the Times Radio News Briefing on any podcast platform.
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8: Carol is a doctor. She was fit and healthy, so she couldn't possibly have a heart attack, could she? Turns out she could. Carol was driving home and started to experience chest pains. As they got worse, she recognised the symptoms. She pulled over and called 999. Carol was taken to A&E and transferred to the nearest cardiac unit for further assessment and treatment. Here, it was confirmed she'd had a heart attack. As a doctor, Carol knew what signs to look for and what treatment she might need, but her experience was still life-changing. 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It seems so unlikely. Unlikely, but not impossible. 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

0: No Kate Bosse on the Evening Edition this week. I'm Daryl Morris in the hot seat, but we wouldn't skip on the Trump dump where we cross the pond to get the very latest. Coming from Washington tonight, we are joined by former Voice of America White House Bureau Chief Steve Herman. Hi, Steve.
1: Hey, Daryl. How are you?
0: Very well, sir. Thank you for being with us. Loads going on in Washington this week. Doesn't feel very Augusty here or there, really. There's always just so much to keep us on our toes. And we should start with the Middle East, Steve. Donald Trump calling off peace talks with Iran over a commercial ship that was hit in the Strait of Hormuz, while Tehran launched two ballistic missiles towards UAE territory earlier today. We were hearing from some residents in the UAE who were getting those alerts to their phones telling them to be wary of missiles. Speaking to the media earlier today, Trump commented on threats to bomb Iran and if it interferes with US efforts to claim sovereignty over the vital oil waterway, the Strait of Hormuz.
2: No, I don't think they'd behave very well, but we'd handle them very easily, just like we do other things.
0: That was yesterday, actually, wasn't it? Him talking about the Strait of Hormuz. Well, the negotiations are deadlocked. Tehran is refusing to reopen the strait unless Washington lifts its naval blockade and pulls troops out of the region. Around and around and around we go. Where are we tonight in terms of sort of like talks are concerned, Steve?
1: There are no talks that we're aware of. Now, there has been some diplomacy this week. The president's son-in-law, as you may have heard, met with Hamas in Egypt over the weekend and then was in Israel. So there is that sort of diplomacy going on. But I think really what we're seeing out of the White House

0: And the answer to both of those in reality is no. It is not under U.S. control. There are ships, the few that dare to try to transit it. There are some getting through, but others are being attacked. And obviously, the president cannot unilaterally declare that a body of water around the world, on the other side of the world, is suddenly part of the United States.
1: Yeah. No, that doesn't seem unreasonable. Have we heard anything from the White House or any kind of response after Iran launched these ballistic missiles towards the UAE?
0: I haven't seen anything. Now, you may remember that there was a comment yesterday by the president where he used an expletive to say what he was going to do to Oman if it got in the way. Oman, of course, has been very involved in quiet diplomacy, trying to settle things down. It's just a big mess, I think, is something that anybody would agree with who's an objective observer of what's going on.
1: We were talking just about the midterms earlier and the primaries that are happening at the moment. Tuesday by Tuesday, there is a primary happening in America at the moment, isn't there? And sort of quite curious to see how this story in particular is bleeding into those primaries and what kind of indicator that gives us as to how it may bleed into November's midterms. What's your gut telling you, your radars saying there, Steve, on that?
0: Well, my caveat is always in regards to the primaries, not to read too much into them. You get out the loyalists in both parties, and they tend to go more towards the extreme, both in the rhetoric of the candidates and the response of the voters. And then in the general election, which will be in November, you have to come back more towards the middle. The Republicans are acknowledging that they're probably going to lose the House of Representatives, and they're hoping to retain the Senate. A lot can happen still. I would think that the Republicans need to be extremely worried if we still have the same situation in the Middle East, the same situation with the economy, and the same, including gas prices, by mid-October, when you start to see some early voting, and that's really going to be the absolutely critical period. There is still time for the president and Republicans to turn it around, although we're hearing about some frustration from Republican leaders in the president with his messaging and the fact that he's not really doing very much to help their candidates get elected in November.
1: Right. Yeah. Okay. That's interesting. Let's move on, because there's another story that it's not going to get loads of pick up in the UK, this, but it's bubbling and it is interesting, because ABC, the media network, has launched a major lawsuit against the US Federal Communications Commission, that's the FCC in America, alleging
0: right.
1: the agency...
0: So,
1: oh, sorry.
0: Yes.
1: Well, go on, you tell me the story, Steve, go on.
0: Well, I was just going to give a little background on this. This has been festering for a while, where we have a head commissioner, the chief of the Federal Communications Commission, who was appointed by the president. There's only three commissioners now, two Republicans, one Democrat, who has been very aggressive.
1: And this is Brendan
0: being
1: Carr.
0: The president's bulldog, Brendan Carr, yes, who is attacking broadcast entities in the United States who are perceived as being critical of the president, or having comedians on the air who may be critical of the president. And a number of the networks originally appeared to be appeasing Trump and Carr, and that seemed to only further motivate Brendan Carr to go after this one particular network, ABC. Now, the thing I think we need to explain is, even though Donald Trump says all the time that he wants to take the licenses away of the networks, networks are not licensed in the United States. Individual radio and television stations are licensed, and the big networks do own some broadcast stations. So it's the licenses of those individual stations that may be in jeopardy. And Carr is threatening to strip a

0: ABC of its licenses for its stations. And this is really unprecedented. Licenses are not revoked unless there's some sort of egregious violation of FCC rules. And that's clearly not the case here. This is pure a political intimidation. The sort of things we've seen in other countries, and you know, say Eastern Europe, or when there's a coup and the new government comes in and tries to force certain networks off the air because they're not under the control of the government or not friendly to the government.
1: And so just to be clear here, we're talking...
0: So it's not...
1: Yeah, and just to be clear here, because I think there's another bit of the story which I think will sort of, those who aren't following close enough, will trigger our memory, which is Jimmy Kimmel, right? Because Jimmy Kimmel is a late-night TV host. There was a big story...
0: That's part of it,
1: yeah,
0: yes.
1: Big story about him. He works for ABC. He was put off here. There was a joke that he told, or, you know, he made a sort of humorous, whether it was a joke or what he made, but you know, he sort of, in one of his monologues, joked about and around the reaction to Charlie Kirk's death, didn't he?
0: Right, and it was a clumsy attempted humor. He apologized, and he was briefly taken off the air. But the FCC commissioner has also complained about a morning daytime chat show called The View, which has several women as the co-hosts. And he also doesn't like that show. And this, I think, most any objective lawyer or media commentator would agree, this is not the job of the head of the Federal Communications Commission.
1: Okay.
0: To be policing what may be interpreted as political speech on the airwaves.
1: Okay, and you say, Steve, that it's intimidation is how you've described it, political intimidation of media outlets. And I suppose the idea is that it makes people second guess, it makes them think twice about the coverage that they do and the things they say and all that sort of stuff. Are you sort of seeing that happen? Are you feeling that in American
0: yes.
1: media, that it's sort of being molded in Trump's
0: yes.
1: image?
0: I can tell you from talking to colleagues who work for these major networks in the news departments especially, that there is second guessing. And CBS has someone now new in charge of the news division, Barry Weiss, you may have heard of, who is seen as more sympathetic to the president and is turning the hallowed 60 Minutes Sunday evening investigative reporting show upside down. NBC is also had its issues.
1: Okay, can I ask you this question, Steve? I'd like to put this point to you just quite directly, because I'm curious to hear what your argument about this is. Because there are some people, sort of, you know, people are supportive of that, or people around Donald Trump will make the argument that American media, or all media, is liberal, and is too liberal, has been liberal for too long, and what he is attempting to achieve here is a corrective.
0: I disagree. Yes. You could argue, if you are a Republican, that these broadcasts tend to be sympathetic to the Democratic point of view more often than not. However, you have Fox News, you have One America News, you have Newsmax, which are solidly conservative and would be described by people on the left as mouthpieces of Donald Trump. So it works both ways. And of course, National Public Radio, NPR, has also been a target, as well as the public broadcasting system, PBS, which are non-commercial, non-profit, and are also accused of leaning towards the left. But whether a network, a newscast, leans to the left or leans to the right or is in the center, and that's sometimes in the eye of the beholder, that's not illegal. That is no reason for the Federal Communications Commission to threaten broadcast licenses.
1: Right. So do you know, it's a really compelling argument, that, isn't it? Is that it doesn't matter what you think about the American media landscape, because there's no law to prevent it being a certain way. And actually, I suppose the laws that protect conservative speech in theory, protect left and liberal speech. And so those two things have to, there's a yin and a yang involved in those two things, isn't there?
0: Well, yes, but there are corrective mechanisms. And we saw that with the case of Dominion, the voting machine company, which sued Fox News, you know, part of that when Donald Trump was claiming that the 2020 election was rigged. And so we do have a standard here. If you are proven to have a reckless disregard for the truth, you can be successfully sued. So it's not that that we have like total anarchy on the airwaves, that you can say and do anything you want. There are standards if you do have a broadcast license.
1: Yeah, okay. And Donald Trump is suing the BBC as well at the moment, of course, which is...
0: Yes, that's right.
1: ...part of the thread to that story. Okay, listen, Steve, we are out of time, my friend, but it's good to talk to you. Thank you so much. Appreciate it.
0: It's my pleasure.
1: Steve Herman, who is former Voice of America White House Bureau Chief with us on the Trump Dump on Times Radio tonight. Okay, next, our regular look inside tomorrow's Times. Do you ever find yourself hesitating over how to pronounce certain words? Do you know, I've got a list of them here in front of me, which I'm just not going to do. I'm not going anywhere near them, to be perfectly honest with you. We'll let Jeremy Griffin do that. He's got a cracking story about how we pronounce words. It's in tomorrow's Times, and he will take us into the paper. A first look at tomorrow's Times is Jeremy Griffin to come on Times Radio with Handels Bank and Real Relationship Banking. 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
1: Hello there, good evening. Time to have a look at the a sneak peek into tomorrow's Times. We do this every night, don't we, on Times Radio. Lots going on in the paper tomorrow. We'll talk about the Queen's trip to the cancer centre. Maggie's just around the time that her husband, the King, was diagnosed. Cannot have been easy, that. She's been talking about that this week. Words that are hard to pronounce. And a heck of a story about the Iranian regime derailing the talks in Oman. This is an incredible story in the Times tomorrow. Jeremy Griffin has the details. He is the executive editor for the Times and the Sunday Times.
8: We're trying to throw open a window, really, Daryl, on that fracture and explain exactly why hopes for a breakthrough in the Middle East have kind of evaporated once more, really. What was billed as a near-certain peace deal, brokered through Oman to manage the Strait of Hormuz, has collapsed. And the reason, say diplomats, lies not in Washington, but in a secret claustrophobic power struggle in Tehran. Sama Al-Trush has filed this dispatch from us from the Middle East, where for weeks the Iranian president, Mahmoud Pezeshkian, has been desperate to bridge a divide in his government. He famously demanded a meeting with Mojtaba Khamenei, the son and successor to the late Ayatollah Ali Khamenei, to address the splits regarding the June ceasefire with America. The first attempt to meet was described as a clandestine affair. Pezeshkian was whisked into a blacked-out car on a gloomy night, instructed not to touch the man sitting in the shadows and to keep his talk brief. He later questioned if he even actually been speaking to the real Mojtaba, who we know was disfigured in the February attack that killed his father. He eventually secured a second...
1: Sorry, I'm so sorry.
8: Go on.
1: He had this meeting with him and he was sort of shadowed, this guy, who he assumed was Mojtaba Khamenei.
8: Yeah.
1: But he couldn't see him.
8: Could not see his face, no.
9: Wow, that's extraordinary.
8: Yeah, it could have been him because we know he was
1: bad. Because of the possibility of being disfigured, yeah.
8: Exactly, yeah. He was badly injured, but he couldn't be sure. Why? So he eventually secured a second 7-hour audience. He came prepared with a list of grievances, the economy, the crushing weight of sanctions, and the need for unity. But the length of the meeting didn't translate into resolution, and the regime remains paralysed. And the core of the issue is these Amman talks. The US president's had been confident. He'd been telling aides that a deal to manage the Strait of Hormuz was days away, a deal that would have effectively replaced the failed June agreement. The US was ready. The Gulf mediators were ready. Even the Iranian negotiators had agreed to the terms, citing only a minor technical issue to clear with Tehran. Then they conferred with the capital and the deal fell apart. And as Samer reports, the negotiators balked because, in reality, powerless. The hardliners within the Islamic Revolutionary Guard Corps have refused to budge. They're demanding the right to charge tolls in the Strait, the release of billions in frozen assets and the retention of their nuclear program. Now, analysts suggest we're witnessing a fundamental shift, really, in how the regime operates. Ayatollah Khamenei was a balancer, a man who played factions off against each other. His son is widely viewed as a different beast entirely, more of a risk taker, possibly as a result of the US-Iran attack, of course, more inclined to lead from a position of confrontation. So the divide is stark. On one side, pragmatists like the president and the foreign minister fear that without a deal, the economy is going to crumble under the weight of sanctions. It's going to lead to further public unrest. So they want to cut a deal while Iran still holds leverage. On the other side, the hardline commanders believe they have the upper hand, and they see Washington's desire to end the war, driven by a need to lower fuel prices, of course, before the November midterms, as a vulnerability.
1: A slightly different tone, another piece, but important and personal and emotional from the Queen this week, who's been talking about her experience of visiting Maggie's, the cancer charity around her husband's diagnosis.
8: That's right. She offered a rare and poignant glimpse into the private turmoil she faced during the early days of the King's cancer diagnosis. She was speaking in a new film to mark the 30th anniversary of Maggie's, the cancer charity, of course. And she described the difficult weeks following the public announcement in February of 2024, revealing just how hard it was to maintain her composure, really, during public engagements. So, Camilla served as president of Maggie's since 2008, and just a week before the King's condition was made public, she was opening a new centre at the Royal Free in London. She recalled today being surrounded by people suffering from the disease and their families, all while carrying the heavy secret of her own husband's diagnosis. Nobody could say anything at the time, she told Dame Laura Lee, who's the chief executive of Maggie's. That was quite difficult. I almost said something, but I felt it wasn't the time to say. I looked at everybody who was suffering, all the relations, and I think it made me realise even more how important these places were. And she spoke of the internal conflict of the moment, admitting she was longing to let the news out, but remained unable to do so. And indeed, she said it's changed the nature of her visits entirely. She recalled speaking to visitors at the centre then and since and feeling what she called a much deeper connection, knowing that she too was entering a really difficult journey of supporting a loved one through treatment. Mm. And throughout the conversation, Camilla also touched upon the King's own remarkable resilience, which I think, you know, we've all borne witness to over the last couple of years. She noted that when faced with his diagnosis, Charles simply refused to stop, deciding that he would continue with his life and duties. Nothing stopped him, as she said, that it was just the way he was going to cope with it. And Dame Laura Lee praised that openness, noting how the King's decision to share his journey has empowered countless others to be open about their own health. And I think that's the important point here, isn't it, Daryl, which bears repeating. The Queen's reflection serves as a reminder that behind the public duties, the royal family navigates the same fears and anxieties and need for support as any other family facing a cancer diagnosis. And if you know or meet someone who's going through a similar experience to you, it doesn't necessarily make your experience, you know, any less painful in all senses of the word or personal, but it does remind you that you're really not on your own. And I think that counts for a lot.
1: Yeah, I agree. And there's another piece in the Times as well tomorrow about words, Jeremy, that we find it hard to pronounce or to say.
8: Yes.
1: Which is a theme of my time on Times Radio.
8: And often for me as well. I thought it was a great subject for radio this, Daryl.
9: Yeah.
8: If you ever ordered what you thought was an acai bowl at a trendy cafe and been met with a slightly confused look from the waiter, don't worry, you're not alone. According to a new study conducted for the car manufacturer Skoda, or shall I say Skoda, that delicious Brazilian fruit is officially the most mispronounced word in Britain. And for the record, the correct way to say it is acai. Not our side. But this isn't just about fruit bowls. It's a national obsession with getting it right. The survey found that 85% of British adults believe correct pronunciation is important. Can they please talk to my children? And 59% believe it's the key to avoiding awkward misunderstandings, and that the pressure is creating some anxiety. A quarter of the people surveyed said they feel embarrassed when they get a word wrong. Nearly a quarter admitted they lack the confidence to even try using unfamiliar words in conversation. Perhaps most surprisingly, 27% of people admitted that when they know they're saying a word incorrectly, they just carry on doing it anyway, perhaps out of habit or sheer stubbornness. Yes. It also seems to be a dividing line between generations. Gen Z is far more likely to correct their friends and family than the baby boomer generation, and they're also more likely to judge someone based on their pronunciation. Ultimately, the takeaway, if you like, from the survey is that we shouldn't be too despondent. Language is fluid, it evolves, and even the most seasoned speakers trip over words from time to time. So next time you're in a cafe, feel free to order that acai bowl with confidence. I mean, I've got a list of words here that are often mispronounced.
1: Yeah.
8: Do you want to hear something? So yeah. We've got acai. There's the word that's spelled S-E-G-U-E.
1: S-E-G-U-E.
8: I would hope you'd be... Is that pronounced?
1: Seg.
8: Segway, Seg, Seg, or Seg-U.
1: That's Seg.
8: It's Segway.
1: Is it Segway?
8: Yeah.
1: Is
8: it's Segway. S-E-G-U-E.
1: S-E-G-U-E.
8: Segway.
1: Is Segway not Seg?
8: No, it's Segway.
1: Are you serious?
8: Yeah, no, I'm serious. I'm going to segue into another word here now.
1: Okay, all go right? on then. Yeah.
8: Okay. Here's one that I always stumble over.
1: Yeah,
8: okay.
1: Go on, spell it out.
8: It's something you eat, it's very delicious, and it's spelled G-N-O-C-C-H-I.
1: Yeah.
8: Okay, it's a pasta. Now, how do you spell that? How do you say that?
1: That's gnocchi.
8: It's actually gnocchi.
1: Oh, is it gnocchi?
8: Yeah.
1: I see, I'm so confident there.
8: N-Y, yeah. See, I'd have said gnocchi as well, but it's gnocchi.
1: Gnocchi. Okay, yeah.
8: But other words that people fail to pronounce correctly include... charcuterie, that's how you say charcuterie, as opposed to charcuterie.
1: Charcuterie, yeah.
8: Quinoa, of course, I think a lot of people stumble over that
1: yeah,
8: one.
1: It's, yeah.
8: not, it's not quinoa or quinoa, it's yeah. quinoa. Apparently, Worcestershire is pronounced incorrectly a lot of the time as well. Some people call it Worcester.
1: Yeah.
8: Worcestershire, that's they add an extra syllable. Another one, which I must admit, I remember stumbling on in my early days, going to Mexican restaurants, is Chipotle. Which, of course, is spelt sort of Chipotle, and people often say it as Chipotle or yeah. Chipotle or something like that, but it's Chipotle. Anyway, those are some of the words that people stumble over.
1: Jeremy, thank you so much.
8: Thanks, Daryl.
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1: 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Hello, good evening. Just gone 9 o'clock. This is Times Radio. I'm Daryl Morris. On the evening edition this week, coming up, we'll continue to discuss Russia's threats. That the more that the UK gets involved in the war in Ukraine, the higher the price it will pay. We'll also look at the Children's Commissioner's report on how to combat the rise in children developing a fascination with violence and extreme content online. And finally, should we loosen the rules around young people taking summer jobs? We'll get into all of that. My panel tonight, the former diplomatic editor of The Times, Michael Binion, and the iPaper columnist, Yasmin Alawi-Brown. All to come after the headlines is Daryl Morris. It's Daryl Jackson. Sorry, I'm Daryl Morris.
10: Thank you, good evening. The Prime Minister says the UK supports Kyiv 100% after the Kremlin warned the UK would face consequences for British drones being used in Ukrainian strikes. The Russian embassy in London accused Britain of acting as an accomplice in terrorist attacks, adding that the more involved the UK becomes, the higher the price it will pay. Former advisor to President Putin, Sergei Markov, told Times Radio there will be a response.
11: We don't know for sure what moment it will happen. It will be a surprise for you very much when you will have a real strong response. But you should remember very well, if your government go away of escalation of the more and more involvement in war against Russia, sometime your people will be in such a situation of war.
10: A major trial is underway in California over claims that Meta deliberately engineered its Facebook and Instagram platforms to be addictive to children. Four American states are seeking billions of US dollars from the tech giant, which insists it's committed to supporting young people. Laurie Scott lost her teenage daughter, Anna Lee, to suicide, and today read one of her journal entries outside the court in California.
12: I was sitting on my bathroom floor telling myself how much I hate myself. I look at other girls' profiles and it makes me feel worse. Nobody will love somebody as ugly and as broken as me.
10: Four people have been pulled from the water in need of medical attention at a harbour in West Sussex. Pictures show numerous ambulances and a helicopter on the water's edge. front at Shoreham Fort. Police have closed part of the A259 with officers urging the public to stay clear of the area. Domestic abuse campaigners are warning against the possible early release of prisoners convicted of voluntary manslaughter. Ministers are considering barring all offenders convicted of unlawful manslaughter from the scheme in a bid to prevent the killers of PC Andrew Harper being freed. The Times' political editor is Stephen Swinford.
13: To govern is to choose. And what domestic violence charities and organisations are pointing out this morning is that actually loads of people who commit really heinous acts of domestic violence and kill women would be allowed out under these plans.
10: The number of benefits claimants who aren't expected to look for work now outnumber job seekers by almost 3-1. More than half of the record 8.4 million people claiming universal credit were in the no work-related requirements category in May. That's compared with 1.6 million required to search for work. According to government figures, the proportion with no requirement to work has risen from 46% last summer to 51%. And a fatal outbreak of salmonella could be linked to imported eggs. One person's died in the UK and more than 200 have been infected. And for a news bulletin when you want it, search for the Times Radio News Briefing on any podcast platform.
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0: evening. This is the evening edition on Times Radio. No Kate Borsay this week, so I'm in the hot seat. I'm Daryl Morris. Thank you for having us. And it's that time of the evening again where our special guests take us through some of the biggest stories of the day. Tonight, it's the former diplomatic editor of The Times, Michael Binion. Michael, good evening.
1: Good evening, Daryl.
0: And the columnist for the iPaper, Yasmin Albright-Brown. Yasmin, hi there.
2: Hi there.
0: Evening to you both. Lovely to have your company tonight. We've got loads to talk about. We need to talk about summer jobs for young people. This idea that we might be need to, I suppose, we're sort of required to relax some of the rules around younger people, so teenagers, getting jobs over the summer. We also need to talk a little bit about extremism and children online as well. But let's start very much in your wheelhouse, Michael, in your area of expertise, because...
1: well...
0: yeah, well, I'm very keen for your take on this, because Russia, and yours, Yasmin, by the way, not to discount your experience around these kind of stories, because Russia has threatened the UK with consequences after reports that British-made drones were used by Ukraine to strike targets on Russia's mainland for the first time. The Ministry of Defence has pushed back against these threats, as you can imagine, saying the UK is committed to providing equipment that Ukraine needs to defend itself against Putin's illegal invasion. Well, Sergei Markov joined us earlier. He's a former advisor to President Putin.
3: Did Britain provoke Russia already all these 5 years? Great Britain made a lot of steps to escalation. And Russia tried to avoid such kind of escalation. Russia tried not to give strong response to those British provocation. And aggression. But sometime it will happen. It's very simple. We don't know for sure what moment it will happen. It will be a surprise for you very much when you will have real strong response. But you should remember very well, if your government go away of escalation of the more and more involvement in war against Russia, sometime your people will be in such a situation of war.
0: Michael Binion.
1: Well, that's pretty bombastic, isn't it? I mean, what it says is that Russia's really hurting from these missile strikes. And they're clearly, you know, wondering how they can stop them. And when they see that Britain has supplied the weapons, they're thinking, well, let's try and stop that. But those sort of threats, I mean, they're not going to do anything, really. I mean, it will make the defence establishment in Britain nervous, certainly, and they will be on their guard. They'll be expecting drones to invade British airspace and all kinds of things like that. But it is to be expected, and it does show that these Ukrainian strikes, in particular on key targets, such as naval installations or ammunition dumps, or in particular consumer storehouses. I mean, this is hurting and they don't like it. And I think there is a real worry in the Kremlin that ordinary people don't like it either and would like it to stop.
0: Yeah. We were sort of debating a little bit earlier about, I suppose, okay, you say that the defence industry will be, the defence kind of community will be a bit nervous about this threat. But I suppose the fact that we used those drones, we authorised the use of those drones into Russia, that sort of suggested a level of confidence, I suppose. The fact that we know about it, I mean, it was obviously a piece of journalism, but that's come from somewhere. Somebody has, you know, told a journalist at the Sunday Times, yeah, by the way, that we are using them. How do we decode that?
1: Well, it's interesting because to start off with, Britain had a sort of embargo on using these weapons for strikes inside Russia.
0: Yeah.
1: And this changed after continued Russian bombardments of Kyiv and other strategic places in Ukraine, and particularly their energy sector. And they, and the Americans also, authorized the use of these weapons for strikes inside Russia, particularly on certain targets, I mean, military targets. And I think the Ukrainians got a bit blasé about it until, you know, they said, well, of course, these are the missiles we're getting from Britain. They're desperate for more missiles. I mean, they don't have enough to attack. Well, they have enough to attack maybe some targets inside Russia, but not enough to defend themselves from these constant nightly drone attacks on their big cities.
0: Right, yeah. Yasmin, Sergei says it could happen any time.
2: Well, you know, I
0: you don't know when it's going to happen.
2: No, I just hate these war game narratives. I think the best way to be dealing with Russia is through the NATO bloc. And I don't understand why Britain suddenly is becoming so kind of gung-ho and, like you said, open about what it's doing unilaterally with NATO's approval, or just showing off as often our country loves to. when it comes to wars. I mean, every prime minister in this country, except for Harold Wilson, and Michael will know better than me, loves a good war.
0: Mm.
2: Loves a good war. And actually, you know what? This needs to be talked about in a much more rational way. And I've said this before, I think, on your program, that the Ministry of Defense is probably loving this because they want more money. There's such terrible wastage in that department, no proper oversight because of this romance with war. So I remain, I'm not a Russia supporter, not at all. But I wonder what is going on here. Why Andy Burnham, so soon after he started, wants to get into this game. I just don't know.
1: I don't like to agree all the time with Yasmin, but I have to say I think everything she said was absolutely right. It's spot on. I mean, prime ministers have boasted about being the war leaders. They like to, you know, Boris Johnson saw himself as Churchill sometimes. I mean, there wasn't a proper war for him to get into, but they all like to do that. And I agree that to show toughness is the first job any prime minister thinks he's got to do. There is a problem at the moment. We don't have the money to pay for the defence that we promised to improve, and we simply don't have the money there. So maybe tough words will be better than tough weapons. Who knows?
0: But are we not there supporting the victim of an aggressor? Oh, yes. In Europe? And also, you know, if we are wanting to spend money and resources on defence, where more is that important? You know, where is more important right now than a border in Europe under attack?
1: Well, I think that's absolutely right. That if we are going to spend more on defence, we better get on and do it because things are pretty tense. And to his credit, Andy Burnham has been just as resolute in saying that he stands foursquare behind Ukraine as all other British prime ministers have done. And even though some of them recently have had a bitty dodgy domestic record, they've all been pretty good in showing unstinting support for Ukraine and condemning the illegal invasion by the Russians.
0: And you say, Yasmin, that leaders, prime ministers, like wars. Is it not the case, though, that a cacophony of prime ministers that we've had since Boris Johnson have had this war thrust upon them, haven't they?
2: No.
0: Well, they have, haven't they? They didn't invade Ukraine.
2: Blair's Iraq war was not thrust upon him.
0: Well, no, let's talk. Chose. Of course, that's a separate question,
2: David
0: Yasmin. I'm thinking about the war in Ukraine.
2: On Libya was, okay. But I want to know from Michael, actually, why are we not doing this with NATO? Why this kind of standout action in support of Ukraine? I support Ukraine. But why are we doing this on our own? What's in it for us?
1: Well, I think NATO has been pretty slow and fumbling in its response. They've had plenty of good words and plenty of ideas of standing behind Ukraine. But of course, the weak thing is that to act coherently with a full NATO compliment, you need the Americans on board, and the Americans are simply not on board with giving Ukraine what it needs. I mean, they made it absolutely clear that they've had as many weapons as they're going to give. If they want any more, they've got to buy them, and there are not many left on the shelf for them to buy. So NATO as a whole is a bit stuck at the moment. Maybe the Europeans collectively could do something a bit more coordinated, but I think each country now thinks they want to show willing. We're waiting to see if the Germans are going to do anything similar, or possibly the French, but I think it would be better, clearly, to act collectively, but at the moment, nobody's really acting at all.
0: Maybe there's something clever that Zelensky has sort of weaved there, creating a level of competition amongst world leaders.
1: Well, he's quite clever at doing that sort of thing, yes.
0: Keith has been in touch saying, hi, Daryl, so why is it fine for Russia to use everybody else's weapons, but not for Ukraine to use our weapons, plus Ukraine uses other people's weapons too? Well, our weapons. But that doesn't get mentioned. Ian says, hello, Times Radio. I repeat my message to Russia. Ian's got a message for Russia. Here we go. He says, if they ever try to attack us here on home soil, they will feel the full force of those protecting us all. We deserve a safe and peaceful life, says Ian. Message here from Ross that gets to the sort of interesting question we've been toying with a bit tonight, Michael. I'd like your take on this, as a former defence editor at the Times, about whether or not the story that British drones were used was sort of, is in the public interest that is known. It's obviously
1: yes,
0: good.
1: Yes.
0: Let me give you this from Ross, because Ross says, the Russians would already know that British drones hit them. They obviously didn't want it to be public, or they would have said something before the news broke. It's not in their interest to strike us, and so this is sabre rattling. That's interesting. go on.
1: Yeah, it is a bit of saber rattling. It was diplomacy that, rather than defence, was my speciality earlier.
0: Sorry, that's okay.
1: But of course, diplomacy and defence are pretty much
0: the same thing.
1: They're the same thing in many ways. And unfortunately, many people can't tell the difference.
0: Yeah.
1: But the fact is that, yes, it is saber rattling. And that's why I said at the beginning, I see this as a certain sign of desperation. I mean, it's saber rattling as much at home as it is abroad. They've got to convince the home audience that they really are talking tough and that they can't be attacked.
0: But on the issue of whether we should know this, right? Somebody at the Ministry of Defence has told a Sunday Times journalist that this has happened, and the Sunday Times journalist has done a brilliant job of publishing that.
1: Yeah.
0: We broke the story last weekend, and people are saying tonight, actually, maybe that's the sort of thing that the Ministry of Defence shouldn't have made public, or it shouldn't be. It's not in the national interest that that kind of
1: information. Well, it may not be in the national interest, but it might be Andy Burnham's interest to show that he's talking tough and doing tough things, and that he comes in as committed as anybody else.
0: Can you see a scenario, Michael, where Russia escalate this, actually de-escalate this?
1: I think there's plenty of escalation going on and more probably to come. I mean, they could try these provocative flights into NATO airspace or over certain countries. They could try, you know, sending drones off course by mistake, as it were, that they actually hit various targets just inside the borders of some other countries. They could try all sorts of things. What they could do is also bomb the supply corridors where a lot of these weapons are coming from Poland into Ukraine.
0: Okay.
1: And hit the railway lines. I mean, hit them hard. That's surprising they haven't actually wrecked the railway system in Ukraine. There's plenty else they could do.
0: Okay. Yasmin, what do you make of Andy, but finally, briefly, what do you make of Andy Burnham's sort of handling of it? Not necessarily his first big diplomatic test, but a diplomatic test he's had today.
2: Well, I'm not impressed. I'm not impressed because I think it's all about political showmanship. And the fact that he's done and said nothing, except one statement before two weeks ago about what's going on in Gaza and Israel just shakes me up incredibly. You know, that here we are talking about Ukraine quite rightly, and turning away the people of this country, the majority now, and across Europe, and of course across the world, are appalled at what is happening to Palestinians. And for Andy Burnham to take a moralistic position on Ukraine and to totally ignore the other is...
0: Well, he has actually. He's gone further than most people.
2: He made one statement.
0: Have done on that,
2: we
0: it?
2: Got it wrong. So get it right. At least say something.
0: Okay.
2: Yeah? So for people like me, I would never vote again for the Labour Party, even with Andy Burnham, whom I really, really admire and like. And the single issue for me is Palestine.
0: Okay. Kerry's been in touch to say if Russia attacks Britain, they will face the full force of the 2% of the population who said that they would fight. Which, there may be a slight flaw in Andy's logic there, which is that we did get some polling, didn't we, that suggested that a vanishing number of people are willing to fight for their country. Some interesting stuff to get into there.
1: Well, people don't really think it's real. I mean, that's the thing. All these threats, they're sort of out there in the air. But, you know, life goes on at the moment until something actually happens, until a bomb explodes in Britain or something. Then people don't really see that it's real. I mean, don't forget, just before the Second World War, Oxford Union had the famous debate where they said they would not fight for king and country.
0: Yeah.
1: And everybody could see that the Second World War was coming as well.
0: Yeah, we almost had almost exactly the same conversations that we're having now then, didn't we?
1: Exactly. Is it real?
0: People weren't, and then they did. People wouldn't until they did.
1: Yeah.
0: Okay, listen.
2: No, there was a difference also. The Oxbridge lot, they were the privileged. It's never been the privileged, except at the officer class in the Second World War, who did sacrifice a lot. It's always the poorest and the working classes whose sons and daughters, mainly sons, die in these wars. And we're not the only country.
1: Well,
2: the US is the same.
1: I mean, that's true. But then all society was stratified in a way that you can't make comparisons about all sorts of things. Yes, I mean, a lot of officers got killed as well. But in the debate about it, and it was Oxford, not Oxbridge. Cambridge kept right out of it, I say, in defence of my old university.
0: Yeah.
1: But yeah, I mean, in the end, it didn't really matter. It just was a symbolic thing. But it was the fact that people didn't think it was real at the time. And I think that is the case now.
0: OK, interesting. Listen, let's move on, because we've got a couple of other things to get into, including a fascinating story today about extremism and children online, the sort of content that children are being fed and accessing on the internet and what it's doing to them. Michael Binion is with us, Yasmin Alibi-Brown as well. 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
0: Hello, good evening. We're chewing through the night's news with the former diplomatic editor at The Times, Michael Binion, and the columnist for the iPaper, Yasmin Alibi-Brown. Let's turn our attention to another big story today and a report from the Children's Commissioner that's called for tougher measures amid concerns about children developing a fascination with violence and extremism, kind of content online. Earlier, I spoke to Joe Meek, who is a documentary filmmaker who investigated the rise of boys being radicalised online in a documentary, The Boys Are Not All Right.
11: One of our contributors to the documentary was a woman called Mariana Rosenblatt, who is a researcher in this area. She calls it the radicalisation funnel. So gaming spaces become normalised, where toxic talk is normalised in those spaces. And then they're funnelled into gaming-adjacent platforms, places like Discord, where then there are private closed servers that are invisible to moderators, and that's where some of these conversations happen.
0: That's Joe Meek, who I spoke to earlier. We recorded that before the show tonight, and I spent a bit longer talking to Joe than we had time to fit in tonight. So there is a slightly longer version of that lingering on our system somewhere. And what I'm going to do on Saturday, during my show on Saturday, I'm going to play you the full thing, because she gets into a little bit more detail about Daniel Harris. This is the guy who was basically radicalised in his bedroom in Derbyshire, and the content that he posted online then influenced a mass shooting in Buffalo in America. It's an extraordinary story in itself, but it also gives us lots of sort of important threads to pull on about this story this week. We'll do that 11:30, if you can stay up for that, 11:30 on Saturday night. You'll hear that story in full and a bit more from Joe. In the meantime, Yasmin, important conversation is happening. What do we do about it? What do we do about it?
2: Well, this has gone on a long time. I mean, most people in this country don't know this. I'll tell the story very quickly. You know those schoolgirls, Bangladeshi British schoolgirls who went off to join ISIS?
0: One of them,
2: I think she was called Shamima Begum.
0: Shamima Begum, yeah.
2: Yeah, not Shamina Begum, not the one we know about.
0: Oh.
2: Her mother had died. Her father remarried in 2 months. They sent her off to live with her grandmother, and she was distraught. Nobody was helping her. So she went online, and these ISIS recruiters said to her, this really is breaking my heart as I tell the story. You really miss your mum, don't you? We can show you how you can meet her again. And that is how she got roped in. So these recruiters know the emotional state of a lot of young people. And you know, we can talk about the terrorism, but this is about a particular Islamicist terrorism. But far-right terrorism is on the increase among children too. It's the stories they exploit that we should be really looking at.
1: Well, I think it's not simply the terrorist thing. It's simply the glorifying of violence in itself. And people are more and more inured to some of the appalling things we see on the screen. I mean, it becomes mainstream to show people having their arms hacked off or various body bits being flung around. I mean, the more gory, the more people think, ooh, that's, you know, that's cutting-edge stuff. And I think it's appalling. I mean, I know we have been talking about trying to stop this online and stop the algorithms that keep tempting young people to go into ever more extremes. That's the whole problem, that once you get used to something, you want, you know, tougher stuff. And young people, I'm afraid, are easily drawn into ever more extreme radicalism. And it's radicalism not necessarily for any political cause. It's just for the whole idea of violence itself.
0: Yasmin, did you, want to come back in there?
2: No, but there are other, you know, it's the political, at least if it's a political ideology. Like I said, this young girl was just emotionally broken. And very clever men captured her. You also have people like the Tate brothers, for example. Young boys, teachers are telling me, you know, are completely mesmerized by that macho manosphere culture. And so it's also human. Michael is right. A lot of it is algorithms and stuff we don't, that has no human face. But there are also human beings doing this. And I think the Children's Commissioner is wonderful.
0: Yeah.
2: And I'm really pleased she's written this report. But there's nothing new in it. It seems to me we know, but we don't know what to do.
0: There were lots of failings in the Daniel Harris case that Joe talks about, huge amounts of failings in not being able to stop him being radicalised, you know, for his sake as well, right? He has completely destroyed his life, and he will spend the rest of his life facing the consequences of his actions.
1: This is the case for a lot of them. Rudy Cabana, the terrible killer in the Southport killings,
0: yeah.
1: I mean, the same thing. I mean, yeah. He was twice referred to the prevent anti-radicalisation measures. His parents were concerned. They didn't do enough, but they were concerned. All sorts of things. He was certainly not unnoticed, but no real measures were taken to stop this kind of thing.
0: And this is one of the things at the nub of this story, that it's that if, unless there is a clear ideology attached, right, sort of a clear far-right ideology or a clear Islamist ideology, then those people are too often slipping
1: indeed.
0: And Daniel Harris is one of those people too, who did eventually manage to unpick this kind of white supremacy that was present in his case, but where he was presenting initially, it was that basically just wasn't there, and so he ended up falling through the cracks. Listen, we've got to move on, but there'll be plenty more debate about that story, I think, this week, and I would highly recommend that you join us on Saturday night to hear more from Jo Meek on that, because it's a fascinating and important story. We'll speak to her again, or hear from her again, 11:30 on my show on Saturday night on Times Radio, because we have to move on to this.

0: are filling the streets, or maybe your house, or maybe sort of lounging around in your living room at the moment. that is a classic mark of summer, isn't it? It's just kids hanging around the house that you've never met before, but that you walk into the living room, there they are, just some random kids. Anyway, the Conservatives are proposing an idea to try to help those 16, 17-year-olds get into work, to try to change some legislation which would basically allow them to work later, up until midnight on Fridays and Saturdays during half-term, with even fewer restrictions during the summer months. Yasmin, is that right? Do we need to sort of liberalise young people's
1: I don't think it's right. And these same Tories wouldn't let their own puppets do what they're proposing for ordinary folk. I think it's a good idea to instill in young people the work ethic. It's so important. And there are too many young people in our country at the moment who simply don't have that work ethic. And so anything that helps that, our newspaper boy, we actually have newspaper delivered, and we have a newspaper boy. The first one ended up going to Oxford. His brother has now taken over. They're the two sons of a lone mother. Right. And she's just she said to me, I want them to know what work means.
0: Yeah, okay.
1: So that's lovely. It's such a good story, isn't it?
0: Yeah.
1: If you push your child to learn what work is.
0: What did you do, Michael, as your...
2: Well, I didn't actually work either during school holidays nor during university vacations, but I had an amazing gap year.
0: Ah.
2: I went out to Lebanon and I taught in a British-run Quaker school for Arabs I was 18, only just 18. And in fact, in that same village where I was, up in the mountains near Beirut, I met the old lady. I was 18, she was 84. In 1910, she had taught Lawrence of Arabia Arabic. And I sat with her, keeping her company at tea, and I learnt Arabic from her.
0: Wow. That's extraordinary. I answered the phone at a kebab shop in Bolton.
2: Ah, wow. Well, anything is a good experience.
0: It's a bit different.
2: It is a bit different. I had more fun, maybe, but... I was very lucky. I mean, not everyone can just go out and do a job like that. I was lucky.
0: Yeah, I'm sure. Blimey, that's extraordinary. What did you do, Yasmin?
1: So, when I was between A-levels and uni in Uganda, I got a job teaching police officers better English.
0: Wow.
1: They were all about three times my size. You know, towered over me. He was terrified of them. And I was teaching them English for 3 months. Wow. It was a really hard job, and not very well paid.
2: Worth it.
0: I feel unbelievably inadequate.
2: Not at all. No, any job. Any job is worth it. Anything. Any job that gives you an insight about turning up regularly, a sense of discipline, a sense of loyalty, a sense of having something you have to do whether you feel like it or not on that particular day, and the routine of it.
0: Indeed. No, agreed. Lovely. Brilliant. Hey, it's been lovely having your company tonight. Thank you so much. Really, that's flown by, hasn't it? How's it 9:30 already? Can you believe?
2: It is.
1: And can I say, you're much more handsome on telly than that picture they use of you. Get rid of that picture. You're very good looking.
0: Oh, thank you. That's very kind of you.
2: Well, there you go.
0: I'm not quite sure what to do with that. Never mind. To go?
2: Yes, monetize it.
0: Oh, dear. Goodness me. Listen, call this for the iPaper. Yasmin Alibi Brand. Thank you, Yasmin.
1: Good night.
0: And the former diplomatic editor at the Times, Michael Binion. Thank you, Michael.
2: Thank you. Bye-bye.
0: We'll talk a little bit, actually intrinsically linked to some of the conversations we've been having. Male loneliness and more about summer jobs as well to come after the headlines. Just gone 9:30. Here's Daryl Jackson.
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4: Thank you, good evening, and starting with some breaking news just reaching us here at Times Radio, and three family members from overseas have died following an incident close to Shoreham Fort this afternoon. Four people were pulled from the water in need of medical attention at the harbour in West Sussex. Emergency services, including two helicopters, attended Shoreham Fort, which is a mid-19th century structure at the entrance to the harbour in Shoreham-by-Sea at about 3 p.m. this afternoon. Police say a man and a woman and a teenage girl were confirmed dead. The Prime Minister insists the UK continues to support Ukraine 100% after Moscow threatened consequences for Kyiv's reported use of British drones to strike Russian targets. The Kremlin's accused the UK of deliberately escalating the conflict, warning the deeper its involvement, the higher price it will pay. Andy Burnham's sending this message to Russian President Vladimir Putin.
5: We are providing support so that Ukraine can defend itself, and that's been the British position all the way through this conflict. We are not fair weather friends. We will be there in Ukraine's hour of need.
4: Meta boss Mark Zuckerberg is expected to give evidence in a trial that could cost his company over $1 trillion. It's accused of making its Facebook and Instagram platforms deliberately addictive to children, which it denies. And an investigation's underway into what caused a private helicopter to crash on a Greek island, killing a British couple on honeymoon. The pilot also died when the aircraft came down shortly after takeoff. For a news bulletin, when you want it, search for the Times Radio News Briefing on any podcast platform.
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10: More on that news tonight then, that three family members from overseas have died following an incident close to Shoreham Fort this afternoon. We've just heard from police, a police statement from the Chief Superintendent in charge. Let's see what he has to say.
11: Good evening, I'm Chief Superintendent James Collis from Sussex Police. Around 2:40 p.m. this afternoon, emergency services were called to reports of four people in difficulty in the water close to Shoreham Fort. Sussex Police supported His Majesty's Coast Guard and the RNLI as all four people were brought ashore. Tragically, despite the best efforts of paramedics, three people, a man, a woman, and a teenage girl, were sadly confirmed deceased. A younger girl has been taken to hospital and is in critical condition. We can confirm all four people were from the same family, and their next of kin have been informed.
10: That's a really sad story, that, isn't it? Out of Sussex, West Sussex there at Shoreham by Sea. Following that story earlier, as the emergency services were responding to it, and police there confirming that three people have died and another in hospital. Any updates on that person's condition and what comes next? We'll bring it to you as it happens on Times Radio. Okay, in the meantime, tonight, we'd like to take a look at T2. The pages of the Times, don't we, every night, and some bits and bobs. Somebody who I've been wanting to speak to you for a very long time has written something about a story, a sort of issue that I've been wanting to talk about for a very long time. So I thought I'd take the opportunity, because we've been talking a lot actually lately, haven't we, about male loneliness, about how men do, or perhaps more to the point, don't make friends, do or don't talk openly about how they feel, kind of building kinship, particularly later in life. James Bloodsworth has written about this. He writes about this a lot and this kind of stuff, and joins us on Times Radio tonight. James, hi there, good evening.
12: Good evening. Thanks for having me.
10: A pleasure, James. I've been badgering you on Twitter for a while to come on the show, so I'm very pleased I've finally managed to actually pin you down and speak to you. And you've written a brilliant piece for The Times tomorrow about loneliness. You sort of start by talking about, I suppose, the kind of obvious place for us to go, which is the patterns of work and work in our lives and the impact that a fracturing of that might be having on how lonely people feel.
12: Yeah, I mean, the workplace in terms of something that's come up obviously in recent years is working from home. I think there are pros and cons to that. I think, you know, I mean, the fact you save money not having to commute to work, etc. I think sometimes you can be more productive because you can use that time to do more work at home. But I think you lose something as well very often as we move to that kind of working from home culture. You're not kind of in an environment where you're kind of obliged to, if not make friends, then at least acquaintances. And it got me thinking kind of about that in general, that idea of how, I mean, nowadays I do think we find ourselves in those situations less where you kind of make

0: to leave the house, especially in London. I mean, to go out, where would you meet a friend often? It would be maybe the pub or a cafe, and it does feel quite expensive now. There's been several years of quite strong inflation. Like, to get a pint is almost like £8 in London now, and a lot of people don't have the disposable income. And I think, there's different things with different age groups. So when I've written about kind of middle-aged men who are experiencing loneliness, which we should distinguish from solitude. Solitude can be a positive thing that you enjoy. Like, I enjoy being on my own sometimes. But with middle-aged men, it tended to be men who had relationships, and all their friendship groups were built around that relationship. And then the relationship ends, and they find they don't have really many friends left. That's something that can affect men and women. But with younger men, it tended to be more that the working from home thing did come up a lot. In the, we've assumed that working from home is great, I think, for people my age. So I'm 43, and I already have those connections. I already have a partner. I already have kind of friend groups and whatnot. Whereas if you're just coming into the working world as someone out of college in your teens or early 20s, you maybe haven't got that. And in the past, you would have found that through maybe a workplace situation. But it's not happening anymore. So I think it affects the different age demographics very differently quite often. But there are similarities with, we all spend more time on social media now than in the past. We all kind of, there are more choices to just stay at home. It's more alluring to just, put on Netflix and order a takeaway or something. And it's easier to just, I just think it's easier to renege on some of those commitments, those real life commitments that we may have stuck to in the past.
1: Yeah, totally. And I'm also curious, James, about this idea that when we do A, sort of find the time, B, get to a third space somewhere between work and and home, and we are socializing with friends, what are we actually doing? And I find myself, I think, falling into the trap of what's kind of become known as catch-up culture, where I will meet people for a coffee, and we'll go for lunch, and we'll spend an hour and a half together, and then move on with the rest of our lives. And we sort of catch up on the other things that we've done in our lives. And that has become the extent of my relationship with that person, rather than going doing something, making new memories, going doing something more fun and substantial.
0: Yeah, I mean, it feels like there's a lack of time very often to create some of those deeper friendships. I mean, it feels like sometimes like you say, catch up culture, where you're catching up with someone, and it can be shallow is not quite the right word, because you can still have a strong bond or a strong friendship, but it feels like it's you really only scratch the surface in terms of how you're feeling and your situation, and you're really going through kind of a list of things you've done at work, maybe places you've been, maybe milestones in your relationship or your family life or something. It feels like it's harder to find the time to create those kind of real deep relationships. So I am nostalgic myself for some of the friendships I had in my, say, teens and 20s, where it felt like I did spend a lot of time with people and I knew them very well. And everyone kind of has their own commitments after a while, and then you can't spend so much time with them. I also think that men, it feels like you have to have some kind of reason for meeting up with someone very often. Like, it feels like it has to be anchored to something, like a sport, watching a sport, or talking about some specific projects. Whereas I feel like women are a lot, women find it easier or are a lot less reluctant to just meet up for the sake of friendship, for the sake of having a conversation, for the sake of the enjoyment of one another's company. And for whatever reason, I think men are more reluctant to admit that they just want to meet up for that reason. There's kind of an element of shame around it sometimes.
1: Yeah, I agree entirely. Well, one of my best mates, probably my best mate, there's a guy called Will, who we're very close. Like, we talk most days. I was staying with him on Saturday night, this coming Saturday night, after I'd done the show here. He lives out west in London, and he said, "Yeah, come stay Saturday night, and then we'll go and have brunch on Sunday morning." And there was I said to him, "No, let's not have brunch on Sunday morning. Let's go plane spotting. Let's go, because we used to do that together when he lived closer to me in Manchester. So let's go to Heathrow and go plane spots. Go and do something fun. Let's have a meaningful kind of experience. Spend meaningful time together rather than just sit there and sort of list off the things we've done at work that week." There's a beautiful quote in your piece here, James, where you talk about, the sort of our online lives, making us sort of more connected and yet more lonely at the same time. And that's a phenomenon that we've kind of come to understand, isn't it? We're incredibly connected, but we're also incredibly isolated at the same time. And I can't remember, you might be able to fill the gap here, because I can't remember who it was, but the quote is,

0: it's often, it's not just about sort of being in people's company or chatting to people. It's about being seen and known. The quote is, it's often more about a sense of not being fully known by others.
1: Mm-hmm. Yeah, I mean, Dr. Peter Meads, I interviewed for the piece. I think that's his point he was making for in my article. I mean, it's the idea that, you know, you have you can have these friendships, you can have lots of friendships, but it feels like sometimes the person doesn't really know you. You're not kind of developing those deeper friendships. And I think that's partly a symptom of kind of the way we live now. Everything feels a lot more ephemeral, a lot more fleeting, and it feels like, you know, you can put on, you're almost performing socially sometimes, like you're putting on this mask that everything's fine, that everything's great, and as a man you kind of feel like you have to do that a bit. And I think we're kind of, as men, we're still stuck in that mindset to some extent.
0: Yeah.
1: I think it's hard sometimes. Only a few people, I would say, I have those friendships with who it feels like they really, really know me. And I don't think I'm the only one who has that. I think it's partly down to the fact that in modern life, it's just so frantic and we don't always have the time. It's hard to generate those friendships over and over again. It's like the ones I have tend to be very, very old friends. And it's hard to sometimes to, especially when you move to somewhere new for work, when you move to a new city, it's hard to kind of break into new friendship groups sometimes. And even if you do play football once a week, or you go to the pub with a group of people sometimes regularly, or you're a member of a club, it can still be hard to find the real quality time with those people to, you know, so you really see each other, you really kind of understand each other.
0: Yeah, no, I agree. James, you're great. I love your company. I really do. And your piece is great. And your book is great. You've written Lost Boys, A Personal Journey Through the Manosphere, which I would highly, highly recommend. Your piece is in The Times tomorrow. It's online as well at thetimes.com. James Bloodworth, thank you so much.
1: Thanks for having me.
0: Top man. Okay, now listen, what are those jobs that you would have done as a teenager, those things that perhaps would have brought you some of your early friends, that would have created that kind of early friendship structure, are eroding as well. Working at Burger King, in retail, doing a paper round, once familiar jobs, weren't they? For generations, having a Saturday or a summer job as a teenager was a rite of passage. In recent years, though, those opportunities have become more rare, with regulations making it more difficult and, some employers argue, less attractive to hire under 18. So the Conservatives want to change that. They say that they would simplify employment protections for young people to make it easier for 16 and 17-year-olds to find weekend and summer work. Simon Mills is a columnist at The Times. He's written about the different jobs that Times staff have when they were younger and what those early experiences taught them. Simon, hi there.
2: Hello.
0: What was your summer job?
2: Well, my first summer job was awful. My first summer job, I grew up in East Yorkshire, in the north of England, and I had lots of friends who were running off to kibbutzes and summer camps in America and teaching kids, you know, how to play soccer over in the US. And I had a friend that worked on the donkeys in on Bridlington Beach, and I really wanted to be a part of that. You know, I really wanted some money in my pocket at the age of 16, and I got a job in a market gardening greenhouse, which was awful because it wasn't picking the tomatoes, which I thought was the kind of glamour job. It was making lettuce cartons out of pieces of cardboard.
0: Yeah.
2: And it was dreadful, and I quit after day one. The next summer I did actually find my chosen métier, as it were, and I hitchhiked to the south of France and I got a job on a yacht.
0: Wow.
2: And it was really it really changed my life, and it was really an extraordinary sort of three or four months of idyllic and beautiful and sunny and money in my pocket and freedom from my parents and freedom from school and everything like that. It was just fantastic. And I still look back at it as perhaps the best time of my life, to be honest with you.
0: Yeah. Hitchhiking to the south of France and getting a job on a yacht is much more Times writer young person's summer job.
2: I'm afraid to tell you, it was remarkably easy. I spent no more than 45 minutes wandering up and down this marina looking for a job, and after, you know, after sort of 30 or 40 minutes, I had a job, not just for the day, but for the whole summer. And it was fantastic. Yeah.
0: You know, I did the same thing. I just wandered up and down the high street in Horwich, in Bolton, where I'm from, and, yeah, and just knocked on doors. And people said yes, and some people said no. And I worked at a pharmacy for a bit, and I worked in a general store. And then I did the summer at a kebab shop, and, you know, that sort of stuff.
2: Yeah.
0: That idea of just kind of wandering in and someone going, yeah, go on then, just feels very, very unlikely, yeah, today, doesn't it? What are other times writers in your piece done for the summer holidays?
2: I think you've got that slightly wrong. I don't know anything about the other writers.
0: Oh,
2: I'm just reading about my own job. Yeah. So,
0: fine.
2: I'm afraid so. Yeah. I think it was very much different times then. And you know, I think that the thing that's stopping people from working, from getting these jobs nowadays is all sorts of rules and regulations and you know, people just don't want run the risk of getting into trouble. But I worked for the same person for 3 months. I mean, I'm not sure they knew my first name. I'm certain they didn't know my second name, and I'm very, very certain I didn't have to sign anything or you know, fill in any forms or anything like that. And it was all very much cash in hand and kind of fantastic. And you know, all the better for that, really.
0: And so just finally, because the plan here is, or the sort of suggestion from the Conservatives is simplifying employment protections for young people. Now, there's a red flag there for some people, right, who thinks you know, actually, what sorts of protections and regulations are we deconstructing there that might, you know, make access easier but life harder, less safe, etc.?
2: I think less fun, more to the point, is actually. I think that what this is probably about is exploitation, and, you know, not sending sort of kids up chimneys, and yeah, and, you know, paying them properly. I have to say that when I was a kid, and this might sound a little bit kind of, you know, old fashioned and everything, but I didn't really care if I was exploited. You know, I just wanted to work, you know,
0: right.
2: and being on the yacht and having a fantastic time was enough for me. And I didn't really care that how much money I had, as long as it was enough to keep me in croissants and beer, you know. So, I think this is what's spoiled modern life, really. So people just can't do what they want to do spontaneously and enjoy themselves.
0: Okay. Simon, good to talk to you tonight, my friend. Thank you so much. Appreciate it. Thank you. Simon Mills, who was a columnist at the Times, who hasn't written about Times writers other jobs, crucially, but has written about his jobs, and you can read about other people's Times writers' jobs at thetimes.com right now or in your paper tomorrow. Andrew says, my first summer job was fixing... Xerox. I can never get that right. Speaking of words you can't pronounce, Xerox machines, and filling medical records at a hospital in Brooklyn, in New York. I was filing medical records. I was just filling in people's medical records at 12 years old, says Andrew. Very unglamorous, but there was a pizza place down the street as well. Nice. You've got time to let me know what your summer job was, if you'd like, before 10 tonight. 87222, times at the start of a message. 0333 003 2353 on the evening edition with me, Daryl Morris, on Times Radio tonight with Handelsbanken, Real Relationship Banking. 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
0: Let's return to one of the night's big stories then, and a number of primary elections are taking place across America at the moment. There's one basically every Tuesday at the moment through the summer, isn't it? And it's sort of given us a bit of a sense of the growing shifts within the Republican Party and the Democrats, sort of giving us a bit of an indication as to how voters are feeling, what they're thinking, they're weighing ideological party purity against political experience in some of the candidates. There are some fascinating stories emerging. Dr. Larry Sabato is the founder and director of the University of Virginia's Center for Politics.
12: Yes, it's Tuesday, so it must be election day in America someplace. And of course, we have all 50 states have their primaries on different Tuesdays, and these are going to continue through the first part of September. Today, it's Florida and Wyoming and Alaska and a special election in California, and I'm sure I've just missed some. The most important are in Florida, because Florida used to be the critical state nationally and regionally. You may remember Al Gore and George W. Bush essentially tied in Florida, and that held up the election results for over a month back in 2000. So here we are, and this Florida is a very different Florida. It's the Florida of Donald Trump. He is a resident of Florida. He left New York, went to Florida. He totally controls the Republican Party there. If he endorses a candidate, the candidate almost always is nominated. And that's going to be the case tonight. But the Democrats are trying for a comeback in a year that is pro-Democratic. Democrats will be winning in some surprising places in November. And the parties will pick their candidates tonight. And I think Democrats in particular will hope that their more moderate candidates survive the primary so they can compete legitimately in the November election.
0: Okay, loads to unpack from that. Let's start with Trump's endorsements, because we've been sort of hearing stories and getting kind of wind of, and in a couple of the results, this idea that Trump has sort of lost his touch as far as endorsing candidates is concerned, and that's become a problem for them in elections.
12: Well, that's not really true. Has he nominated, or has he endorsed some people who didn't get nominated? Yes, there are about six of them that, at senior levels, that I've been watching. But he has endorsed hundreds of candidates who have been nominated. Right. Now, some of them are close races, but in a lot of very close races, he gets his choice more so than any other modern president in either party. So I think that's a bad rap. For Trump. There are many legitimate raps for Trump, but that is a bad rap.
0: Right, so that's really important detail. He's still got it.
12: Oh, he's still got it in the Republican Party. Also, they don't criticize him. You can name on one hand, with a couple of fingers down, how many Republicans have actually stood up and challenged him. And the ones who have been defeated for another term already. They haven't been renominated. So, you know, there's a message there for Republicans, and the message is either endorse what Trump is saying or doing, or keep your mouth shut.
0: Dr. Larry Sabato, who is the founder and director at the University of Virginia's Center for Politics. Ollie Mann is next on Times Radio. Hello, my friend.
13: Hello, how are you?
0: I'm very well, how are you?
13: Yeah, I'm all right. I'd give myself a solid 9 out of 10.
0: Oh, blimey.
13: I know.
0: Crikey.
13: It's higher than my usual ratio, but I think it's because I've just come back from being on holiday, so I'm slightly in that post-vacay vibes.
0: Give it an hour.
13: Yeah. Confront the news agenda exactly. For a full 60 minutes and we'll see how you feel.
0: Exactly. Where did you go?
13: Yellowstone National Park. Bucket list.
0: Wow, that's
13: yeah,
0: a big one.
13: It was really good.
0: That's a big trip.
13: Yeah.
0: That's a proper trip.
13: It was really good. I wouldn't recommend Thermopolis, Wyoming, if anyone is putting together an itinerary now. There was not that much to do there, and hot springs are skankier than they sound.
0: Right, good to know. Excellent, thank you. Noted for the future.
13: Sure, yeah. I mean, it was fine for 24 hours. Won't be going back.
0: With the family?
13: With the family, yeah.
0: Kids as well?
13: With the kids, yeah. Gosh. We practiced them on road trips the previous two summers. So we did Germany in 2024 and France in 2025.
0: Wow, okay.
13: Built up their tolerance for hours in a car before we spent the big bucks.
0: Blimey, big trip. I admire that.
13: That was good.
0: A lot of admiration for that.
13: A lot of taxidermy there. Can't avoid it.
0: Really?
13: Every wall has a stuffed animal on it.
0: Good knowledge. Ollie Mann is next on Times Radio. More anecdotes from his road trip about taxidermy. Thanks to the team tonight. Anne-Marie, to Holly, to Antoinette. Thanks to Ryan as well. I am back tomorrow night from 7 p.m. on Times Radio. Till then, have a peaceful evening.
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13: It's 10 o'clock. I'm Ollie Mann in for Carol Walker tonight on Times Radio through until 1. Coming up in an exclusive interview with The Times, Andy Burnham has revealed that Number 10 North will take over responsibility from economic growth from the Treasury. Will that make a meaningful change to our lives? I will be asking a former special advisor to Gordon Brown about that. Plus, the Prime Minister has also been announcing today, he's been a busy boy, that bus travel will become free for disabled people at all times in England. How can we make travel fairer for disabled people? I'll be discussing that with a wheelchair user and a disability rights advocate. All that plus an exclusive first page look at tomorrow's Times right after the news with Daryl Jackson.
15: Thank you. Good evening. Three people have died after getting into difficulty in the sea at Shoreham in West Sussex. A fourth person who was also pulled out of the water is fighting for her life. A major search operation was put in place when the alarm was raised this afternoon. Chief Superintendent James Collis is from Sussex Police.
16: We believe all four entered the water from the land for a swim and sadly got into difficulty. Our partners in His Majesty's Coast Guard have completed an extensive search of the water and we are not searching for anyone else. I would like to thank the public for their patience and understanding during this emergency response.
15: Andy Burnham has again confirmed the UK's support for Ukraine after threats from Moscow. The Kremlin says there will be consequences for British-built drones being used by Kyiv for attacks deep inside Russia. Ksenia Maximova, a Moscow-born UK-based pro-democracy activist, told Times Radio that Russia constantly poses a threat to the UK.
17: It is important that the public understands that there is a need to invest in defence and security, that it's not an extra, it's not a luxury, this is a necessity at this point. But UK definitely needs to get prepared and try to do it in a way that is not too obvious, so others don't quite know how they're doing it.
15: Meanwhile, Russians have withdrawn billions of dollars from their bank accounts amid fears deposits could be seized to fund the war effort. A major trial is getting underway in California over claims that Meta deliberately engineered its Facebook and Instagram platforms to be addictive to children. Four American states are seeking billions of US dollars from the tech giant, which insists it is committed to supporting young people. Mary Rohde's 15-year-old son Riley killed himself after being targeted by a scammer on Facebook Messenger.
18: This criminal was allowed to find him, lure him, and trick him. For years, I've watched lobbying win over legislation. It's still cheaper to buy off politicians than to build safety into these platforms.
15: A woman's been stabbed to death in West London. The 52-year-old was found at an address in Shepherd's Bush this morning. A younger woman was also discovered there, and she was taken to hospital where her injuries are being assessed. A man who's 48 has been arrested on suspicion of murder and attempted murder. The Prime Minister insists he's not embarrassed about his exchange of messages with someone impersonating Donald Trump's chief of staff. Andy Burnham was in contact with an unknown individual pretending to be Susie Wiles, but became suspicious after several messages and reported it. He says it was right, it was handled in the right way.
19: All politicians are, you know, receiving these pressures and these challenges, but I did everything right. There was a minimal exchange of information of zero consequence, and it was quickly reported.
15: Around 100 firefighters are tackling a fire in southeast London. Crews were called to the fire at a waste facility on Landman Way in Deptford just before 8 p.m. this evening. People have been asked to keep their doors and windows closed due to the amount of smoke. One person's died and more than 200 others affected by a wave of food poisoning. Officials say the salmonella outbreak may be linked to eggs that were imported from outside the UK. The cost of paying off newly issued government debt has reached its highest level in nearly two decades. It comes as a global bond sell-off gathers momentum amid mounting fears about inflation and persistent public borrowing. Earlier, the government sold a 10-year bond with a yield of just over 5%. That's the highest interest rate attached to any such debt with the same tenure since August 2007. And for a news bulletin, when you want it, search for the Times Radio News Briefing on any podcast platform.
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13: Good evening. Ollie Mann here, in for Carol Walker this evening, as a band of rain moves in across the UK. Hurrah! Who'd have thought we would be cheering on rain on a British summer's evening? But there we are. That is where we're up to. My garden is gasping and waiting for this moment. But if I can distract you from your own personal rain dance this evening, I have an absolutely packed show for you. The Times has an exclusive interview with the Prime Minister tomorrow, no less. We'll be discussing that in our press panel in half an hour's time, of course, with Katie Searle and Peter Cardwell tonight. But the big news line this evening is Burnham says that Number 10 North will be taking control of economic growth. The headline on the front of the Times tomorrow morning, Power Shift puts growth in hands of Number 10 North. Burnham transfers responsibility from Whitehall. Now, is that a meaningful devolution of power? What difference will it make to our financial future? I'll be discussing that next with the former special advisor to Gordon Brown. Plus, coming up after 11 o'clock this evening, we'll be talking about tickling. Of course we will. So if you are ticklish, you will want to use your extraordinarily long arms to reach in through the window to your wireless and turn up for that. Why is it that some parts of the body are more ticklish than others? The scientific journal Nature Human Behaviour has been testing five theories, and I will be discussing their findings with a scientist and a therapist. It's also on the front of the Times tomorrow. Darwin has last laugh on reason for ticklishness, our headline. Also after 11, we'll debate whether it's appropriate to track your partner on your smartphone. Jamie Oliver says it is, or at least is prepared to front an advert saying that it is. But does this trend not indicate to you, as it does to me, a worryingly low level of trust in relationships these days? Is it really necessary for you to know where your partner is at all times? Or maybe it is just a convenience. I must say, as I was just discussing with Daryl, just been on holiday. In a big shopping mall on holiday, it would be quite useful to just know where my wife is so we could meet up without having those pointless conversations where one of us is on WhatsApp and the other one has no cellular signal. We'll be talking about that after 11. And also this hour, I would love to hear from you if you are disabled. The Prime Minister has announced today that eligible disabled people across England will soon get free bus travel all day, every day. That's because time restrictions on concessionary passes are to be lifted in England. I must say, I didn't know those existed. I thought if you had a bus pass for free, you had a bus pass for free. Not that it started after 9:30 or whatever it is, but apparently there was a curfew. There now won't be. If that will make a material difference to your life because you're affected by a disability or you're related to a disabled person or care for a disabled person, I'd love to hear from you about just how difficult slash easy it is to make your way around the country and the capital and England's other cities using public transport. Is it possible, in practical terms, to be a commuter in a wheelchair? Share your experiences on WhatsApp. We're at 0333 003 2353. You can also text us using the number 87222 and start your message with the word Times. Right. First then, our lead story, Number 10 North is going to be granted control over economic growth after Andy Burnham raised concerns over the Treasury's ability to focus on that in an exclusive interview in The Times, which is coming out tomorrow. The Prime Minister suggests that the Treasury's mission to balance the books can cloud the UK's growth mission and that Number 10 would provide maximum power for it. All of this, of course, comes ahead of the budget. Are we saying this again? Seriously, I remember being here this time last year and talking about the budget for months and months and months, but of course we are already speculating. Comes ahead of the budget, which is happening in October. Well, to unpack the significance of this, I'm joined now by Michael Jacobs, Professor of Political Economy at the University of Sheffield and former Special Advisor to Prime Minister Gordon Brown. Hi, Michael.
21: Good evening, Ollie.
13: Good evening. Thanks for your expertise on this. Number 10 North has been derided by some as a sort of satellite office. Do you think this is a significant enough move, outsourcing growth to Number 10 North, to silence those critics?
21: I think it depends on how many people are going to be put into Number 10 North to do it and where they come from. one of the things that Andy Burnham has said in this interview is that there's a problem in the Treasury. Now, this is a long-standing complaint or criticism of the Treasury, which is that it has these two functions. One is to manage economic growth and economic policy as a whole, and the other one is to look after the public finances. And these two functions can conflict with one another. And in general, the criticism for many years now has been that the Treasury prioritises balancing the books, the public accounts function, rather than the growth function. And that's what Andy Burnham has again said, made that critique himself today. And if he is therefore, in this move to Number 10 North, going to take powers away from the Treasury and move them into the Prime Minister's department, then that is a big shift. And it's something which was first proposed, I think, by Harold Wilson, who tried to create a Department of Economic Affairs in the early 1960s. That didn't work, and the functions were put back into the Treasury. So this would be a long-standing critique of the Treasury, which perhaps Andy Burnham will be the first person since Harold Wilson actually to make that reform.
13: That's very interesting, because if it has a history, this, of being a doomed reform, maybe it is, you know, more radical an idea than perhaps people would initially give it credit for, because it sort of sounds like you're just taking some civil servants that are already responsible for economic growth and putting them in Manchester. But that's not what's happening, because it's a different department, you're saying, taking them out of the Treasury completely and putting them in the Prime Minister's oversee.
21: If that is what is going to be done, and obviously the details will emerge, the Treasury already has an outpost in the north, if that's a single place. It has an office in Darlington, created by Rishi Sunak. And so there are already Treasury civil servants who don't operate out of Whitehall. So the question really is, are some of the Treasury officials who work on growth going to be moved departments, not just location, but departments? And then what happens to all the civil servants who work in the other departments that deal with growth? Department for Business and Trade is, after all, responsible for a huge amount of what you might call growth policy. And there are other departments too, energy and security and net zero, transport, work and pensions, Department of Housing, local government, where obviously there's a big devolution push. All of these departments have a role to play in growth policy. And so if this is going to be done properly, I would like to see not just a move to a Manchester office, but a merging of the teams from those departments into a single unit in the Prime Minister's department. And if that happened, if you had real joined up government between all those departments, then I think that would be pretty radical, actually.
13: Yeah. Okay, but that, of course, that change would be the case even if the civil servants were going to be working in Number 10, rather than Number 10 North. Do you think there's a difference, really, with them being based in Manchester rather than London, or do you think that is just signalling an intention towards devolution?
21: I think that's a good question to ask, and I think it depends what culture is created in Number 10 North, which kind of has only existed for a few weeks. Cultures matter in organisations. The Treasury does have a different culture, having worked there, from other departments. And so the question, I think, is can Andy Burnham and his senior officials create a culture in Number 10 North, particularly if it's enlarged in this way, which is focused on growth, and growth not just in the southeast of England? I think that's possible. And it's one of the reasons why he thinks, and I would agree with him, that devolved governments are better at economic policy around the country than Whitehall is. They have a culture of being concerned about their local areas. So I think this is a good question to ask, and I think it'll be incumbent not just upon Andy Burnham, but upon his senior officials to create a culture that is different from it, from what it would be if it was still based in Whitehall.
13: Now, Burnham's also said to The Times tomorrow that after the budget, the Chancellor, John Healey, is going to publish a, quote, 10-year plan for sweeping economic and constitutional reform. Given that we've had six different prime ministers over the last decade, how do you rate his chances of being able to implement that?
21: Well, the interesting thing is there hasn't been one for quite a few years. You would have thought that this country would have an economic strategy, which might be 10 years looking into the future, but it hasn't had one. So I do think that's a good idea. Slightly odd to produce it after the budget, because you would hope that the budget would reflect the priorities in that 10-year plan rather than the reverse. But they're trying to do things very quickly, having only just come into office. So I think it's a good thing if there's that plan. It does, of course, it will, of course, show whether or not John Healey is fully behind Andy Burnham's plan. One presumes he is, because otherwise I presume he wouldn't have been given the job of Chancellor of the Exchequer. But it will hugely matter how John Healey as Chancellor approaches not just this 10-year plan, but this idea of devolution. If he tells his officials in the Treasury, we're going with this, you are going to be part of this, then they will follow him. I worked in a Treasury that was under Gordon Brown's command. And to be perfectly honest, the top people at the Treasury now were also in Gordon Brown's private office. They know how to make changes to the Treasury, but only if their boss, who is John Healey, not Andy Burnham, agrees with it. So I think this is quite an interesting period of government coming up. Can Andy Burnham and John Healey work together on this? And can the Treasury, or Treasury number 10 now, produce a 10-year plan that convinces the markets and business and investors that there is a new government with a new idea of how to make Britain prosperous?
13: And I mentioned in the intro, kind of spontaneously groaned there when I was just reminded of last summer and how we kept preempting what might be in the budget and all the kind of kite flying that came out of number 11 at the time before Rachel Reeves got up and delivered it, and how destabilising that was. Do you think the government has learned from that? Do you think Burnham's operation is going to be as leaky as that and as prone to speculation over the next few months?
21: Well, this is obviously partly up to you guys, because you do a lot of the speculating. But last year, you were given a lot of material to do it with by the Treasury in advance. And it was rather extraordinary that when the Treasury, Rachel Reeves as Chancellor actually announced the budget, there was almost nothing in it that hadn't been pre-announced, which in my day would have been illegal, to be perfectly honest. We had a purdah period in which you were not allowed to talk about any of these things, and many of those announcements regarded as market sensitive, and you would have been sacked if you'd leaked it. But since Rachel Reeves didn't feel she could sack herself, that didn't happen. I would hope that less of that would be done in advance. But what ministers will say is, you know, if we do these things in advance, we get multiple goes at the media. You report each one on its own when it's announced, and not all together on the day of the budget. So I think there will be some pre-announcements, but hopefully they can put it together as a full package. And it's, of course, it is as a full package that we will really understand what this new government is trying to do. It isn't the individual measures. It's how do they add up? How do the sums add up in public expenditure terms? But more importantly, how does the growth and investment plan add up? Because it's investment, public and private, that is going to create growth. And that's what we need to see from the new government, something different from the last one, because what the last few have been doing has not been good enough.
13: Indeed. All right. Great to speak to you. Thanks, Michael. Michael Jacobs there, Professor of Political Economy at the University of Sheffield. Right, your texts are already coming in on the subject of reforms to disability access to buses. If you're not disabled, or you don't care for someone who is, or have someone in your family who is, you might not know, I didn't know, that there were previously curtailments on disability bus passes. They were only valid for travel between 9:30 a.m. and 11 p.m. during weekdays in England, unless local authorities choose to fund an extension. That has changed. As of today, another policy announced by Andy Burnham is to make bus travel free for disabled people at all times of the day.
1: It will make a huge difference to people's lives. It's an arbitrary rule that doesn't reflect what it is to live your life when you maybe need to get to a hospital appointment or go to work. Why is there that restriction? And it's probably been there too long, and a lot of people will say, why has this lasted so long? Well, it shouldn't have taken this long to remove it, but we will remove it from next April.
13: So just how impactful will this be? I'd love to hear from you if you are affected by this directly. On WhatsApp, we're 0333 003 2353. Lee says, Ollie, I think this is cynical. Our 4 million all working age PIP recipients will get free travel. Great. I think that's a sarcastic great. Genuine disabled people, yes, I 100% support. But do we really have 4 million? That's 1 in 10 of working age. And Simon says, unlimited time travel on buses will make them busier when people go to work and reduce room for commuters. Most disabled people don't work, so don't need to travel at that time. If they are disabled, then they already get PIP or DLA and are already subsidised to travel, so don't need the extra support. Well, I'd be very interested to get the views of Doug Pawley on this. He's a wheelchair user. He's been a long-time advocate for disability rights and has documented the many times he's been stuck on a train without staff assistance.
2: I had a feeling they wouldn't turn up. I've never known them turn up.
22: Hello, mate. Sorry, I didn't know you were there. Sorry, mate.
23: Many apologies.
24: I've just missed my last bus home.
23: Can't be helped.
13: Well, can it be helped? That is a video that I would recommend you seeking out on Doug Pawley's X channel. It's pinned to the top, a video he made a couple of years ago, showing all the times he's been left abandoned on a train in his wheelchair without anyone coming to help him off. But he joins me now, I'm pleased to say. Hi, Doug.
4: Good evening. I wish it was all the occasions. It's just some of them, unfortunately.
13: Yeah, fair point. Okay. Well, okay. I mean, before we get on to, you know, the politics of this and what Andy Burnham said, give us a sense of what a typical day in your life is like, trying to commute around the UK as a wheelchair user.
4: Well, buses being made accessible really changed my life. You see, I live in a town where there's no accessible taxis and I can't drive. And the only other way of getting about is by bus. And I can remember when there were no wheelchair accessible buses that were where I am at all. Now there are, and I can get to the nearest cities or places where there's rail stations with relative ease, and with I can be flexible and unpredictable as well. You know, disabled people aren't supposed to be spontaneous, but I can be now that the buses are accessible. I can go and catch the same bus as everybody else, and it's life changing. You know, instead of having to try and arrange everything weeks in advance and rely on volunteers to come and take me in the Holmes care van, I can just go and catch a bus like everybody else. It's amazing, but it can be very difficult.
13: Yeah, it's a really hideous idea, isn't it, what you just articulated? You know, disabled people aren't supposed to be spontaneous. You know, there shouldn't be any reason, just because you don't have use of your legs or your arms or whatever, that you should have a different life to anybody else in that regard.
4: Totally agree. And I think in some respects that's going backwards. There seems to be more of an expectation that, particularly on the rail network, that we are expected to book and reserve our travel in advance when everybody else can turn up and go. In reality, we have the turn up and go right, but the reality on the ground can be very different.
13: So let's move on then to what's been announced today. Which hasn't been massively reported, so I'm really pleased that we're talking about this. I think partly because it was trailed last night, so as a headline it kind of got out there. But for disabled people, how big a piece of news is this, that bus passes will now be valid all day, every day?
4: It's a small but significant improvement. I mean, there are so many other things that also need to be improved, but that doesn't mean that this is minor. There seems to be the assumption that we're equivalent to pensioners. And I'm not suggesting any way that pensioners these days or people of pensionable age are no longer working, because that is increasingly the case, that people are having to work into old age. But it seems to be the assumption that pensioners won't work, disabled people won't work, so we don't need to be around before 9:30. Well, most of my disabled friends work in one capacity or other. I work, and it's, you know, we do need to be able to get to places. And it's massively important, given that a large proportion of disabled people, more than in the general population, are skint, you know. We are
13: just linger on that a little bit, because as you're talking, I'm hearing people thinking, okay, but I work and I'm able-bodied and I pay for my bus pass. So why should you get a free one just because you're disabled? If you are working, what's the difference?
4: I guess the difference is that other forms of transport aren't necessarily available to us, and a lot of us can't drive. And also that disabled people face more costs and a lower income than other people in general. I mean, obviously, we're not the only impoverished group of people in British culture these days, but there is statistics to show that disabled people are disproportionately likely to experience significant poverty and under income compared to the non-disabled people in society. And also we face extra costs. Everything costs a lot more to organise and to travel. And this one small way is really important to disabled people, you know?
13: I mean, it's interesting because, you know, as we're talking, you know, quite a lot of texts are coming in, which I'm really grateful for, but a lot of them are quite cynical. Here's one from Andy that's literally just popped onto my screen. I'm not sure why disabled people need free travel before 9:30, he says. If they're travelling before then the odds are they're going to work and presumably earning money. If so, they should pay for their bus travel like the rest of us. Do you encounter that kind of attitude when you're out and about yourself, or at least a sense of that kind of veiled hostility from everyone else?
4: No, happily not. I seem to face it more in the comments pages on newspaper websites and in I mean, I'm not saying that this is, you know, an uncommon view by any means. And I think some of it's due to a misapprehension as to the reality of living whilst disabled. A lot of people don't have the experience of the restrictions and difficulties and the extra costs that we experience, or they assume that out of work benefits and in work benefits compensate enough to make this this sort of thing not necessary, or that we can earn enough to offset the cost of being disabled in everyday life. And I wish that that was true. The reality is that there are a disproportionate number of disabled people in significant poverty.
13: Doug, thank you for that. Thanks for elucidating us on it and for giving us your experience. Appreciate it. Doug Pawley there, disability rights advocate. You're listening to Ollie Mann in for Carol Walker here on Times Radio. Up next, Britain is being warned to brace for weather whiplash. What's that? We'll find out after this.
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13: Good evening, 26 minutes past 10. Katie Searle from the iPaper and Peter Cardwell, the broadcaster, will be joining me to look through the morning's newspapers after half past 10. It's something we do every night here on Times Radio at 10:30, and that will be happening shortly. But first, as Britain returns to our more usual pattern of rain and clouds, it might finally seem like we have some relief from the summer of wildfires. But fire officials are warning tonight we aren't clear yet, because brief downpours don't do that much to dampen further blazes. In what has been termed weather whiplash, the UK could be simultaneously hit by flash flooding and wildfires still to come. Let's talk to Gemma Plum, weather and climate lead at Weather Change, meteorologist and co-host of For the Love of Weather. Hi there, Gemma.
8: Hi, thanks for having me.
13: No, welcome. I mean, sounds like it's not really any good news on the way, though, even though people might be out there doing their rain dance.
8: Yeah, I mean, we do have some much welcome rain in the forecast for much of the UK. For some of the south, though, there's not going to be a huge amount of rain to come, but it will be welcome. It will be good for nature and for the gardens. But yeah, it's not going to be enough to really do much for the drought that we're in here for parts of England and Wales.
13: And it's even sort of worse than that, isn't it? Because as I understand it, and you obviously understand this a lot better than me, but because basically the ground's been so baked, even if we have lots of rain, it's not the same as when we normally get rain. It rolls off.
8: Yeah, I mean, it's been so dry recently that the ground is just rock hard. It's so dry. So when we do see some rain, and we could see some heavy showers as we go through the next few days, the rain can't infiltrate down into the soil because the ground's so dry. So instead it runs off. So we do have the risk of flash flooding.
13: Mm. Okay. And what happens when we get flash flooding? What are the consequences of that?
8: Well, it means that we can get flooding happening really quickly. It can catch people unawares. It can happen anywhere, really, where we get these heavy showers around. So it can lead to quite a lot of impacts, actually, if we do get this flash flooding. It's unlike river flooding, where we see days of rain, well, heavy rain that occurs in a day or two, and you sort of see the river levels rising. Flash flooding can happen very quickly.
13: Okay, and is that what weather whiplash is? Because that's a phrase that's new for me.
8: Weather whiplash is when you go from very wet weather to very dry weather. So we have seen that this year from the fact that we had a very wet winter at the start of the year, and then we've gone to this very dry period that we've had over the summer. So that's the weather whiplash. The weather that we've got this week, that's not really weather whiplash. That's just our weather becoming more unsettled and seeing some rain moving its way through. But yeah, it's that real change between very wet weather that we've seen through the winter and then this very dry weather. That's weather whiplash.
13: All right. Thank you, Gemma, for your whistle-stop tour through weather whiplash for us. Good to speak to you.
8: Thanks.
13: Thanks. Gemma Plum there, co-host of the For the Love of Weather podcast. We were speaking just before the break about this new policy announced by Andy Burnham today, meaning that disabled people across England will get free bus travel regardless of the time of day. And we did have quite a few comments coming through that were, well, I described them as cynical. Nafisa has been in touch since, and she, I presume, says, Ollie, the cynical comments are being made by able-bodied people who have no idea how difficult living everyday life can be for physically challenged people. They have very little compassion and understanding, and it makes me sad. And Jonathan as well says, Ollie, everyone on a low income is priced out of being spontaneous. Yeah, I sort of latched onto that phrase when Doug Pawley mentioned it, that he, you know, can't be spontaneous as a disabled person because you have to plan ahead. Jonathan continues, it's just accepted that if you want the lowest price to do practically anything in this country, you need to book weeks ahead of knowing that you want to do it. More of your experiences, please, 0333 003 2353 on WhatsApp. You're listening to Ollie Mann here on Times Radio. Coming up next, a look through tomorrow's front pages after the headlines with Daryl Jackson.
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15: Thank you, good evening. Three members of the same family have died after getting into trouble in the sea in West Sussex. The bodies of a man, woman and teenage girl were pulled from the water at Shoreham after a major search operation was put in place this afternoon. A younger girl is in a critical condition in hospital. Chief Superintendent James Collis is from Sussex Police.
10: I know this incident will have had a profound effect on the community and inquiries are ongoing to understand the full details. At this point, we believe all four entered the water from the land for a swim and sadly got into difficulty.
15: Number 10 North is being granted control over economic growth after Andy Burnham raised concerns over the Treasury's ability to focus on it in an exclusive interview in The Times this evening. The Prime Minister suggests that the Treasury's mission to balance the books can cloud the UK's growth mission. Michael Jacobs, former special advisor to Prime Minister Gordon Brown, told Times Radio that would be a huge shift.
21: The criticism for many years now has been that the Treasury prioritises balancing the books, the public accounts function, rather than the growth function. If he is therefore in this move to Number 10 North going to take powers away from the Treasury, then that is a big shift, and it's something which was first proposed, I think, by Harold Wilson, who tried to create a Department of Economic Affairs in the early 1960s. That didn't work, and the functions were put back into the Treasury.
15: The UK government insists it will stand by Kyiv after Moscow warned of consequences over British drones being used in Ukrainian strikes deep inside Russia. The Prime Minister, Andy Burnham, says Britain and Ukraine aren't just fair-weather friends. Opening statements are underway in a trial which could cost Mark Zuckerberg more than $1 trillion. Four American states are accusing Facebook and Instagram of deliberately making their sites addictive to children. Their parent company, Meta, denies this, insisting it has safeguards in place. Oil prices have risen again as Donald Trump says there are no peace talks taking place with Iran and none planned. The US president says the Strait of Hormuz is open and a blockade of Iranian ports continues. Time for the sport now with Tom Clayton.
11: The CEO of the Premier League says FIFA has pressed the self-destruct button regarding Gianni Infantino's World Cup stake plan. Speaking at a launch event on Tuesday, Richard Masters says the Premier League backs the FA's position that Infantino should be replaced as FIFA president. The head of the Premier League's refereeing body says time wasting in football has been their primary focus this summer. Howard Webb from the PGMOL says special focus has been paid to goalkeepers feigning injury for tactical timeouts. Manchester City have waved goodbye to one of the world's best midfielders. Rodri has officially joined Barcelona on a four-year contract. The Spanish midfielder says he wants to feel that excitement again. And ahead of the new era of Joe Root's England Test cricket captaincy, he says he believes this squad does have the capability to win five-day matches. England face Pakistan at Headingley starting from Wednesday morning. Pakistan captain Babar Azam is out of the Test with a finger injury. Salman Ali Aga will deputise in Azam's absence. Get more on the Times website and app.
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13: Yeah, good evening. Ollie Mann here, in for Carol Walker through until 1am. Coming up after 11, we'll talk about the Russian embassy in London, who have today said that the UK supplying drones to Ukraine, which have been used to attack Russia, will, quote, inevitably carry consequences. What are those consequences? Is this just more bluster from Putin, or are we now more in the line of fire? We'll also touch on the US trial that's been called the internet's big tobacco moment, the 29 US states seeking billions of dollars from Meta for allegedly making social media deliberately addictive to children. That's coming up after 11 o'clock. But first, it is that time of the evening where every evening we talk you through the front pages of the Times and all the other national newspapers as well. Let me just run through what the headlines are before I introduce my guest. The Times, as we've said already, power shift puts growth in hands of Number 10 North. An interview that Andy Burnham's given the paper, explaining in which he explains he's going to transfer responsibility from Whitehall for growth specifically to Manchester, and our other headline is about tickling, which we'll also be talking about after 11:30 this evening. The Daily Telegraph, I'm going to cope, King said of cancer. His Majesty was determined to plough on with work despite diagnosis, Queen reveals. Interesting that the Queen is revealing anything on the same day that we're hearing that Earl Spencer's going to be revealing stuff about Princess Diana. We'll get to that on one of the other front pages in a moment, I'm sure. The Guardian, Burnham pledges to get all rough sleepers off streets by Christmas, and ULEZ led to lung boost for children in London. The Daily Mail has that tragic story from Shoreham by Sea. Three from same family drown in tragedy at the seaside. The Daily Mirror, I guess the same story regarding Camilla's revelations, as it was put by the Telegraph, but a different headline, different spin, Camilla's anguish over the King's cancer. The FT's looking at the business news, of course. Long-term borrowing costs hit highs as inflation and fiscal deficit fears rise. Metro, PM sticks to his drones as Vlad plots revenge. That's the Russia story I was mentioning just a moment ago. Clarkson's lawn is the headline of the Daily Star. Cunning Jezza keeps pub grass lush with borehole water trick. If you don't speak tabloidese, that is the story that Jeremy Clarkson is watering his lawn. The Daily Express, I was longing to tell someone the King had cancer. Again, Camilla, who's also on the front of the Sun. Look at my husband, nothing stopped him. And finally, the Eye paper, no rough sleeper still on the streets by the end of 2026. Pledges Rayner. Every homeless person across England will be offered a bed by Christmas, the housing secretary announces. Well, joining me for the next 20 minutes to talk through all that, the broadcaster and former special advisor, Peter Cardwell. Good evening.
7: Good evening to you. Hi.
13: Hi. And Katie Searle, head of opinion and insight at The Eye, is here as well. Hi, Katie.
9: Hi, Ollie.
13: Hi, welcome to the show. Let's start then, as we always do, really, with the front of the Times. This is Times Radio. Power shift puts growth in hands of Number 10 North. And now, Peter, I was just speaking to Michael Jacobs, a former special advisor to Gordon Brown when he was Prime Minister, about this. And he was saying that actually, in a way, what's the most interesting and significant thing about this is not that the jobs might be in Manchester focused on growth, but they're not potentially going to be in the Treasury at all, but in the Prime Minister's department.
7: Yes, and I think that is very significant, that that is something that apparently John Healey, the Chancellor, is absolutely fine with. Number 10 North has been given a massive boost by this. It also reminds you of what happened years ago when there was a Department for Economic Growth, a kind of doomed one under Harold Wilson, Department of Economic Affairs, as it then was, a dedicated growth ministry. The interesting thing as well is that the Treasury does have a Northern office. It has a big office in Darlington, that you could, in theory, put a growth office there. But the fact that it's in Number 10 North speaks volumes, I think. And it's not just the gimmick that some have perhaps criticised it as. Now, Andy Burnham has talked about not just the responsibility, but the huge transfer of power away from Whitehall as well. That's great as far as it goes. A very interesting interview by Patrick McGuire and Stephen Swinford about it. And he says it's actually a huge transfer of power. It's something that the country has never cracked before. I don't wish this to sound a criticism or negative about the Treasury. There's a job to be done around control of public finances. It's just the dual job of growth and control of public finances sometimes clouds the growth mission. Mm. I think the Treasury and many Treasury civil servants are going to be absolutely incandescent with this, but Andy Burnham is shaping the government in his own image.
13: And in a very sort of plain and straightforward way, it seems to me, Katie. I mean, people didn't quite vote for this when they voted for Keir Starmer's manifesto, even though it said change on the front. You know, there's nothing about more devolution like this. And yet, when Andy Burnham explains it, I think most people understand where he's coming from.
9: Yeah, I think the real question is, what does this really mean in practice, doesn't it? I mean, he's clearly picking a fight with the Treasury. You know, this is in many ways a big PR move, as we've seen over the last few weeks, for him to look like he's doing stuff, to say he cares about the North. You know, the Treasury has always been a big department, the biggest department to, you know, fight against the standing of the Prime Minister. We saw that cause lots of problems, of course, to the now Chancellor resigned as Defence Secretary because they'd had a big fight with the Treasury over defence spending. So this is just that in, you know, in geographical story sense.

0: about, you know, regeneration. What was the phrase I'm searching
1: Leveling
0: for?
1: Up.
0: That leveling up, thank you. That exactly like that, it just becomes a catchphrase that you vaguely remember from the past that didn't really ultimately mean it very much.
1: Also, the problem I have with Number 10 North is exactly what you say, but it's also, what happens if the next Prime Minister is Welsh or from Glasgow or from Darlington? Do they then have Number 10 West, Number 10 North? You know, where does this go? What's the point? The only reason it's in Manchester is because of Andy Burnham. So then does that dismantle? The thing with growth as well is the solution Andy Burnham has come up with is essentially, let's have more government promotion of growth. Fine, that's fine as far as it goes. But until you understand the economy properly, which I don't think he does, and actually realise the huge problems that there are, barriers to growth today, for example, we've seen the lowest number of job vacancies for some time. There are major problems with the Employment Rights Act, with national insurance rises, with all sorts of reasons why businesses aren't establishing and flourishing. Lots of businesses that are closing as a result of all these issues, the minimum wage going up as well, which I'm sure many people would welcome, but if it means fewer hours for them, they probably won't. So you can be as well-intentioned as you want and you can say, look, this is all marvellous, let's all move to Manchester. But unless it results in economic growth, which every Prime Minister talks about, and very, very few have actually delivered significant economic growth. They keep going on time and time again saying we're the greatest growth, the highest growth in the G7, which is a bit like saying you're the tallest of Snow White's housemates. I mean, it's ultimately meaningless.
0: Do you agree, Katie, that that's meaningless? I mean, that is some achievement, isn't it, that Starmer could point to?
2: I do agree with Peter, actually. As I say, I think we'll have to see what the outcome really is. It's really, you know, this is a long road to the budget. We'll see what else he's got to say about it. I mean, it sounds good in principle, but I'm very sceptical about these things. Will they actually deliver? In the end, the power will remain with Treasury, whatever he actually says tonight. So it's got quite a long way to go, and it feels like it's a slight, it sounds fine tonight, but is there anything to it, really?
0: All right, well, whilst we're sticking with Burnham, and we've already talked about another announcement that he made today regarding disability bus passes no longer being subject to a curfew, so that if you qualify, you'll be able to travel for free at any time, including during the morning commute. Another announcement, this one coming from the Housing Secretary, is on the front of your paper, The Eye, tomorrow. No rough sleeper still on the streets by the end of 2026. Now, we knew that Andy Burnham had this as a priority, but is that deadline new? The end of 2026, Christmas, no rough sleepers.
2: Yeah. Well, again, I mean, you know, one doesn't want to be too sceptical. I know this is Angela Rayner, I think this is her first interview that she's doing in her newly returned to job. She is echoing and backing up a pledge that, Andy Burnham came to power just a few weeks ago, putting rough sleepers right at the priority of his government. He has done and has spoken about this for many years. By the end of 2026, well, that is actually kind of tomorrow, so very, very sceptical on delivery here. Again, sounds great, good to say it, but he is going to have to be really careful about these announcements, because in the end, people are, as we are doing tonight, will throw quite a lot of cold water on it and think, well, really doesn't sound very credible, does it? I mean, this one really doesn't. So, in the end, he's going to have to really check that, I think, in terms of his messaging.
0: And then you get disappointment, I guess, Peter, don't you? Even from the people who voted Labour, when we were talking about this with disability just a moment ago, it's one thing to promise something, it's another thing to actually deliver in a way that feels meaningful.
1: I was the homelessness advisor, special advisor to the Housing Secretary a number of years ago, James Brokenshire, in the Ministry of Housing, Communities and Local Government. I wouldn't say I'm an expert, but I know a reasonable amount about homelessness. I also kept in really close touch with a number of people who were involved in the Everyone In policy, which was £442 million in the pandemic, and they did a brilliant job, really, really superb job. Louise Casey was involved, as was a superb civil servant, sadly no longer with us, called Jeremy Swain, who's a very good friend of mine. And what happened was that the pandemic meant that they could get people into hotels. They threw a load of money at it. They had a lot of manpower. They had a lot of persuasive techniques, and also the incentives for people to stay on the street, money given to beggars, for example, just wasn't there. The drug dealers were off the street, for example. A lot of the shops were closed. A lot of the kind of things that facilitate people on the street were not there. So street homelessness, rough sleeping, it was sort of a perfect way to get it down. It then went up rather dramatically after the pandemic ended, when people went back onto the street for lots of reasons. We're in a situation now where the government is saying every homeless person across England

0: England will be offered a bed by Christmas. That is not the same as ending rough sleeping.
1: No, because some of them will say no.
0: Some of them will say no. Some of them will not want to be in shelters because they're often very scary places that are not conducive to, you know, people who've often been institutionalised or don't like dealing with people who are perhaps like themselves having mental health problems. There are lots of problems with this before they even start. There are also, if you look at Andy Burnham's record of delivery, he tried very hard as Mayor of Manchester, but rough sleeping actually went up under his time as Mayor of Greater Manchester. So whether this can be brought down, I wish them well. I hope it's great. £100 million for this is not 442, and you don't have the kind of conditions which were awful for many people in this country, but very good during the pandemic for getting people into accommodation. So I think it's impossible. I wish them well. But I think we'll be sitting here in 6 months' time saying, or five, six months' time saying that this was a policy that was never going to work.
1: But I suppose the important judgment then, Katie, in 6 months' time, will be whether we felt it was just about the optics or whether it was something that was really well-intentioned, well-meant, and they followed through as best they could, which is still better than nothing.
2: Well, I think in 6 months' time, we would have all forgotten about it and moved on to whatever the next crisis is. And that's why, in many ways, these little announcements are worth doing, because, you know, it sounds very grand. And Peter's right to point out the language here is not always the same as the fact of delivery. So, you know, in 6 months' time, we'll say, oh, we'll remember that. I mean, there may be a story that in the end brings it right into the forefront and everyone point fingers at him, but I suspect that won't happen. You know, many, many ministers and prime ministers, as we all know, has promised to end rough sleeping for many, many years. It's very difficult to do. So I suspect it's probably worth it on the day, but in the end, the delivery won't be there.
1: All right. Well, I deliver on my promises, and I promise you we will be talking about the royal family and children's mental health when we return with Katie and Peter after this.
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1: 11 minutes to 11. Ollie Mann here with you through until 1 a.m. today. If this is the story from tomorrow's front pages that has you intrigued, Darwin has last laugh on reason for ticklishness, then you will want to carry on listening in about 40 minutes time. We're going to be discussing that in depth. Why are we ticklish? I'll have a scientist, I'll have a therapist, we'll investigate all of that. But let's look at some of the slightly more serious stories on the front of tomorrow's papers and continue doing that with Katie Searle, Head of Opinion and Insight at the iPaper, and Peter Cardwell, the broadcaster and former special advisor. Should we go to Meta? So Meta hid the truth, that's in inverted commas, about the impact on children's mental health is the second story on the front of the Times in the morning. This, of course, the massive legal case being brought by a total of 29 states in the USA suing Meta over its alleged failure to protect children. Katie, what do you make of this case? It's been called the internet's big tobacco moment.
2: I think that's the interesting point. What I find really interesting about this is not really whether they win. I don't know enough about the cases to know whether they will ultimately win or not. But I do think that there is a moment in time over social media where people stop and say, actually, have we acted soon enough? Do we really need to do something about this? And this felt like the beginning of it today. The mention of smoking, I think it was a real kind of moment in time for that. I mean, you know, looking at the coverage and hearing the parents speak in heartbreaking terms about what some of losing children through use of social media, I wonder whether really that is ultimately going to affect anything. You know, social media is here to stay. It is, you know, and any kind of court case is not going to stop that. But it was a big story today, no doubt.
1: Yeah, I was thinking about that sort of practical thing, Peter, in relation to the efforts that have been made to protect children from pornography in this country. So we've got a thing now where there's age verification on porn sites, but of course what's happened is, if you're interested, you know how to look for it, you just have your own favourite site that doesn't do verification at all. So actually it drives you into actually even more underground part of the internet.
0: To say nothing of VPNs, which are very easy to get, and also the fact that a lot of what they want to do in this country with the Online Safety Act and subsequent regulation is stuff that people can very easily opt out of, or you can use your parents' device or other things.
1: So does that mean basically you could sort of emasculate Instagram, but people just go somewhere else?
0: Oh, totally. And what always happens is that the internet innovates anyway, and the legislation never keeps up with what the internet always is far ahead of it. The technology is always far ahead of it. If you start naming specific sites, I mean, Facebook, for example, I was chatting to a young person in my life yesterday who's 22. She's not Facebook.
1: No.
0: You know,
1: that's your
0: granddad. Yeah, exactly. Or, you know, people like me who are very old anyway. Used to be called a young fogey. Now they just call me a fogey. The fact is, as well, with Meta, is it's very interesting opening arguments. Megan O'Neill, Deputy Attorney General for California, alleging the strategy was to hook the users, hold them for as long as they can, harvest their data, hide the truth from the public when making public statements. I'm sure Meta would deny all that, but it is a fascinating case.
1: I mean, it just strikes me, Katie, having been a user of all these social media networks and actually sort of evangelized about them professionally a bit myself, sort of 10, 15 years ago, I'd pop up on shows like this talking about how great the internet was. It sort of makes me a bit nostalgic. You know, I feel like there was a time when people believed companies like Facebook when they said we existed to make the world better and connect you with each other. And now, you know, whatever these allegations and whatever is proven, we know that these websites make people more miserable.
2: Or do they? I mean, they certainly are fairly addictive. I mean, let's face it, we're, you know, whether you put a medical definition on it or not, we are all using our phones all the time, whether that's an addiction, whether it's convenience, well, somewhere between the two, I suspect. So, you know, but they were built out of discovery, really, when the internet was born, right? We would talk about Facebook. Well, that was something that was all sort of a new thing, and we got onto that. Then there was Insta, then there was Snapchat. And it just becomes, as you say, a latest iteration. And certainly my kids use it all the time. If I suggested they didn't, you know, they would look at me like I'm a lunatic. It's just that, you know, it is the thing that is gone. It's too late to, I think, to any kind of regulation. Of course, you know, there are guidelines, there are bars that you can put it, as you mentioned earlier, in terms of ages, etc. But in the end, that you can easily get around it. I mean, you know, we've talked a lot about the social media ban in Australia, and people have got around that easily, and it's just going to happen again.
1: And yet there is an appetite, isn't there, Peter, from the public for this? But that's the thing. You can be cynical and say, well, it won't work. But the public routinely say in polls they want the government to do something, particularly parents.
0: Well, yes, especially because you can then blame the government, for example, rather than saying, I'm your big bad mum or dad,
1: taking your
0: phone away, telling you what not to do. The schools want it too. And it is interesting, we do have a slight addiction in this country to the government telling us not to do things. You know, how readily so many people took all the curbs on their liberty during lockdowns, for example. So there is something in our mentality that embraces this. But when it comes to children's mental health, when it comes to the long-term implications of the addictive nature of this, and I see it all the time, you know, there are people in my life who are 22, 23 who have no concentration whatsoever. They have very little memory, and they find it hard to follow instructions or to follow a process. And that is because they've grown up their life on screens, and they don't know how to pick up a book, for example, and read it rather than read something off a screen. So there are major, major implications that I think we're only actually getting to the bottom of now. And I think this huge case, whilst it's happening right now, brought by a total of 29 states, may just be the tip of the iceberg.
1: Okay, let's talk for the last 5 minutes of this half hour about the royal family, because they're on the front of most of the newspapers tomorrow, and there's, interestingly, sort of rival pictures of the king's I'm trying to find the words to be diplomatic here, but let's just let's go with rival girlfriends from the past. Let's go with that. So you've got the Queen on the front of the Mirror, for example, Camilla's anguish over King's cancer, talking about that. But Princess Diana on the front of the Daily Mail. Why? Because Earl Spencer, her brother, it says, is going to reveal the truth about the aftermath of Diana's death. So you have this interesting thing where you have Diana and Camilla on the front pages again. In the case of Diana, from beyond the grave, talking about the king and their relationship with him. Do you think the royal family are going to be greeting the story of Earl Spencer's autobiography, Katie, with any kind of joy?
2: No, absolutely not. And when I saw that this evening, you know, I really kind of, my mood dipped in the sense that I just think, really, what is there left to say here? And, you know, the royal family seemingly cannot help themselves talk about, you know, the terrible events of the past. But what I would say, actually, is the front page of the Telegraph and other papers, as you say, is the Queen, Queen Camilla, talking about her husband, the King's cancer. I thought actually is a really interesting PR victory for them. You know, they'll be cross, of course, that there are pictures of Diana competing for it. But I do think that their PR, the King and Queens, have done really, really well in the last few months, you know, to turn the story in a much more positive light than they have in the past. And she, Camilla, who, you know, let's not forget, was, you know, the kind of the evil witch in the corner for many, many years, actually is becoming, it's got a very, very good and positive profile these days. And whoever is advising them, I would applaud it because it really is working.
1: Yeah, I mean, it's been a very long-term project, that, Peter, hasn't it?
0: It certainly has.
1: As Diana reminds us.
0: Well, there was a very specific policy by the former press and communications secretary to Charles and Camilla back even before the Queen died, a man called Simon Enright, who both Katie and I worked with, who is an absolute genius. He's now head of communications for the Ministry of Defence, and it was his specific actions that really led to this very successful policy of changing the view of Camilla. And this is a continuation by his successor, by Simon Enright's successor, the Queen opening a cancer support centre, talking about what has happened, doing this video and talking about 30 years of Maggie's cancer charity. It'll be fantastic publicity for a very, very good charity as well, which she has been president of since 2008. And she's talking about the strength of their relationship and the strength of his resolve as well. Look at my husband, nothing stopped him. He just said, this is my way, I'm going to cope with it. And we sort of forget that Charles and Camilla have been obviously together for a very long time, but also they are quite old. They are human. They are dealing with all the different things as a family, and specifically health concerns when it comes to the King's cancer. And to speak as honestly as this, to champion things as Camilla has, like reading, for example, has really changed her image. And I think people are, you know, loads of families have had drama at various points. Divorce is a part of life, broken families and all the rest. We don't even call them broken families anymore. We call them blended families, and rightly so. We shouldn't stigmatise people. So why should we stigmatise Camilla?
1: Yeah, I mean, I think that's sort of where the royal family are at their best, isn't it, Katie? It's a sort of vessel for everyone to project their own family problems onto and say, oh, they are a bit like me, even though they live in a palace. And, you know, despite all the terrible headlines they've had around Andrew Mountbatten Windsor over the last year as well, there is still something resonant in, well, I'm the king, but I've had cancer too.
2: Yeah, absolutely. And it is a change from the former Queen, you know, Queen Elizabeth, who really never said anything publicly and, of course, was, you know, famously known for showing no emotion whatsoever. So this really is a definite change for the new monarch. And it is, I do think it's working. It does allow people to say, well, that, you know, I'm going through that too, and look at how he's coping. So I think it is a very, very positive message coming out of Buckingham Palace for the two of them.
1: But just finally on this, Peter, you mentioned your friends who are 22, 23 and acquaintances. They might not know who Princess Diana is. Earl Spencer's book might kick all that off again.
0: Do you know what? I was actually, there's a development in the Martin Bashir story, and I was about to go into work, go into the studio, and my boss said, you know, go in with the royal correspondent. I said, oh, there are three of us in this studio, and the look
1: of didn't get it.
0: Blank faces across the 22 and 23-year-olds. Yeah, yeah, the Diana era and that Panorama interview a long time ago.
1: Yes, 30th anniversary of her death, of course, that's why it's all coming back, so there'll be a lot more Diana news around. Thanks for that. Peter Cardwell there, broadcaster and former special advisor, and Katie Searle, head of opinion and insight at The Eye. In the next hour, we'll be asking if we're under serious threat from Russia and why are we ticklish?
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1: It's 11 o'clock. Ollie Mann here in for Carol Walker tonight on Times Radio through until 1. Coming up, Andy Burnham has continued to pledge the UK's support for Ukraine, even after Russia has threatened consequences. How concerned should we be? I'll be joined by an expert in national security and European defence. Plus, it's the first day in a landmark court case where the social media giant Meta is being accused of hiding the truth about how its platforms impact children's mental health. As we've been discussing, we'll get the latest with the US West Coast editor for The Times. Plus, in tonight's late night discussion... Why are some parts of the body more ticklish than others? We'll find out as I speak to a cuddle therapist and a tickling expert. All that and more after the headlines with Daryl Jackson.
5: Thank you. Good evening. Three people have died after getting into difficulty in the sea at Shoreham in West Sussex. A fourth person who was also pulled out of the water is fighting for her life. A major search operation was put in place when the alarm was raised this afternoon. Chief Superintendent James Collis is from Sussex Police and has given this update.
6: Three people, a man, a woman, and a teenage girl, were sadly confirmed deceased. A younger girl has been taken to hospital and is in critical condition. We can confirm all four people were from the same family.
5: Andy Burnham has said that Number 10 North will take over responsibility for economic growth from the Treasury as part of a huge transfer of power out of Whitehall. In an interview with The Times, the Prime Minister raised concerns about the Treasury's traditional dual role in both promoting economic growth and controlling the public finances. He said the department's focus on balancing the books sometimes clouds that growth mission. Michael Jacobs, former special advisor to Prime Minister Gordon Brown, told Times Radio that lots of government departments work towards growth already.
7: What happens to all the civil servants who work in the other departments that deal with growth? Department for Business and Trade is, after all, responsible for a huge amount of what you might call growth policy. And there are other departments too, energy and security and net zero, transport, work and pensions, Department of Housing. All of these departments have a role to play in growth policy.
5: A major trial is underway in California over claims that Meta deliberately engineered its Facebook and Instagram platforms to be addictive to children. Four American states are seeking billions of US dollars from the tech giant, which insists it's committed to supporting young people. Laurie Scott lost her teenage daughter, Annalie, to suicide, and today read one of her journal entries outside the court in California.
8: I was sitting on my bathroom floor telling myself how much I hate myself. I look at other girls' profiles and it makes me feel worse. Nobody will love somebody as ugly and as broken as me.
5: The Prime Minister says he supports Kyiv 100% after the Kremlin warned that the UK would face consequences for British drones being used in Ukrainian strikes. The Russian embassy in London accused Britain of acting as an accomplice in terrorist attacks, adding the more involved in the UK becomes, the higher the price it will pay. Former advisor to President Putin, Sergei Markov, told Times Radio there will be a response.
9: We don't know for sure what moment it will happen. It will be a surprise for you very much when you will have real strong response. But you should remember very well, if your government go away of escalation of the more and more involvement in war against Russia, sometime your people will be in such a situation of war.
5: A US naval destroyer with around 300 sailors on board was left without power for 4 days in the Pacific Ocean last month. It meant the crew of the USS Benfold had no drinking water, meals or functioning toilets. A Navy spokesperson says the vessel suffered an engineering casualty involving its generators, causing a loss of power. The number of benefit claimants who aren't expected to look for work now outnumber job seekers by almost 3 to 1. More than half of the record 8.4 million people claiming universal credit were in the no work-related requirements category in May. That's compared with 1.6 million required to search for work. According to government figures, the proportion with no requirement to work has risen from 46% last summer to 51%. ZZ Top musician Frank Beard has died at the age of 77. He's been remembered as one of the most naturally innovative drummers. Their upcoming shows in Salt Lake City and Colorado Springs have been cancelled. And for a news bulletin, when you want it, search for the Times Radio News Briefing on any podcast platform.
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1: Hey, good evening, 11 o'clock. Ollie Mann here in for Carol Walker tonight through until 1 a.m. Thanks very much for your company and all your texts. The journalist and broadcaster Matthew Stadland's going to be joining me in an hour's time from midnight to look back over all the big stories of the day. Until then, we have a fascinating 11 o'clock hour for you. Up first, the Russian embassy in London, who have today said that the UK's supply of drones to Ukraine, which have been used to attack Russia, will, quote, inevitably carry consequences. What are those consequences? Is this more bluster from Putin? Should we just take it with a pinch of salt? Or are we now more in the line of fire? And is that something that actually British people support? We'll discuss that next. Later this hour, we'll touch in on the trial in the US we were talking about a moment ago as well, that's being called the Internet's Big Tobacco Moment. The 29 US states seeking billions of dollars from Meta for allegedly making social media deliberately addictive to children. They're demanding that it makes changes to Instagram and Facebook. Well, what would those changes, including ending like counts and infinite scroll, actually mean for everybody using social media, not just young people? After 11:30 tonight, we'll be talking about tickling, of course. The scientific journal Nature Human Behaviour has tested five theories as to why some parts of the body are more ticklish than others. I will be discussing their findings with a scientist and a therapist. The words tickle expert did appear in my script a moment ago. That made Peter Cardwell laugh, which then made me laugh. But there are experts in tickling. It is a fascinating area of research. Why is it that we're ticklish? Why are some parts of the body more ticklish than others? Is there a root in our childhood? If you're ticklish, you'll want to tune in. That's coming up at 11:30. And at 11:50 tonight, just before midnight, we will debate whether it is appropriate to track your partner using your smartphone. Now, this is with consent. If your partner says, yes, I would allow you to track me, is that still actually appropriate, or is it a kind of demonstration of a complete falling, breakdown in your trust and in your relationship with each other? Jamie Oliver, of all people, says it's fine, or at least he's prepared to front an advert saying it's fine. But what do you think? Does this trend of tracking where your partner is using their smartphone, you know, assuming they're not like, you know, they haven't got some mental cognition problem or they're developing Alzheimer's or something, if you're literally just tracking where they are, does that not indicate a worryingly low level of trust in your relationship? I'd love your view on that. Do you track your partner? Do you allow them to track you? Send WhatsApp messages, pictures and voice notes to 033-003-2353, or if you'd like to use the old-fashioned SMS, then you can text me 87222. Just remember to start your message with the word Times. First, though, Russia has threatened the UK with consequences after British-made drones that had been used in Ukrainian strikes were targeted at high-profile destinations. What could those consequences look like? And should we be concerned, given that we're told, you know, that Russia is conducting all sorts of exercises against us anyway? It hasn't appeared to deter the Prime Minister, who said that the UK will continue to support Ukraine 100%. And this, of course, comes as Kyiv has recently stepped up its long-range attacks on Moscow, directly targeting Wildberries, for example, the online retailer there, and sort of bringing the war home to many people in Russia. To discuss this now, I'm pleased to say we've got Joshua Huminsky here, Senior Vice President for National Security and Intelligence at the Centre for the Study of the Presidency and Congress. Hi there, Joshua.
10: Hello and good evening. Thank you very much for having me.
1: Yeah, thank you for coming. I mean, when Russia says there will be consequences, I suppose that's a hard word, a hard-edged word, but it's also a kind of vague word, isn't it? What do you think they mean?
10: It certainly is a vague word, and consequences can encompass a lot of things, but it also needs to be taken in context. What we've seen in the most recent drone strikes to which the Russian embassy is referring is the first time that we believe UK-made drones have been participating in long-range deep strikes, as you rightly note, against economic targets in Russia. So this marks a significant change from where things were previously, where the United Kingdom is providing storm shadow missiles, additional drones, particularly for use against Russian targets in Ukraine or just over the border, such as logistics facilities and things along those lines. So certainly from a Russian perspective, it does look like this is a bit of an escalation. Now, the consequences that the embassy was referring to are vague. It is very wide open. And I think the listeners need to recall that Russia is conducting a sub-threshold or gray zone campaign across Europe. This includes cyber attacks, arson attacks. There are at least two individuals targeting properties linked to the prime minister. I believe it was just last year. They're recruiting through the dark web and online using cryptocurrency to conduct reconnaissance activities, strikes, arson activities, things along those lines. So what the consequences could be are wide ranging, but I don't think they're going to be significantly different than what is already happening, because the Russians do not want to risk significant escalation with the United Kingdom or with NATO.
1: It's interesting you mentioned that, because, you know, advisors and pundits and the kind of commentary out that we have here on Times Radio often do say, look, Russia is already operating exercises in your country. Russia is already doing cyber warfare and ghost ships, etc. But for most of us on the ground, we don't really, it's kind of titillating and exciting as information, you know, and I don't mean to in any way minimize the terrible things Russia has done, like actually poison people on British soil. But in general, most of us don't feel that stuff in our daily lives. Do you think we're actually really ready for an escalation?
10: Well, I think the question becomes, is an escalation likely? And that's a first step to whether you're actually going to assess whether you're ready for an escalation. I think the escalation that people are most concerned about is a direct strike, for example, against a British factory. I believe BAE makes the Nyan drone, which is what the Russians were referring to. If the Russians were to conduct an arson attack, for example, against a BAE factory, or conduct a drone attack, for example, against that BAE factory, that would be a significant escalation if it was attributed to and directly connected to Russian activity. And I don't think that the British people are fully prepared, or any real country is fully prepared for what's happening, because if we look at what's going on across NATO countries, Estonia, Latvia, Lithuania, we just saw in Leipzig, Germany, a drone that was believed to be connected to Russian activity. Still a bit of uncertainty of what the origin of that was. It hasn't really settled into what Russia's campaign of attacks and subversion and propaganda really feels like, because it's difficult to have a tangible connection with that. If a factory goes up in an arson attack, that is disruptive, but it is designed by the Russians to be below the threshold of a conventional attack, where potentially a significant response would be required, such as an Article 4 consultation with NATO or an Article 5 collective response by the alliance.
1: It's interesting, isn't it? Because even in that horrible scenario that you posit, I can't imagine that it would make a difference to our foreign policy. I mean, as Andy Burnham himself said today, he is just the latest in a run of prime ministers who have all been very robust in their support of Ukraine. It's not going to change the way, at this point, you know, the dice are falling.
10: Certainly not. I think you're absolutely right. And credit to successive British governments for being so forward-leaning and providing military aid and assistance to Ukraine. It was Prime Minister Johnson who was advocating sending the NLAW, the Challenger 2, the Storm Shadow missiles, and successive governments, both Conservative and now Labour, have supported that policy, even in the face of threats like the ones coming from the from the Russian embassy right now. And I think this is an attempt by the Russians to shape and influence the national dialogue and discourse. If the British people feel that there is an appreciable threat, that they could be at risk, that they could lose their lives, would things change? Possibly, but until that level of violence is undertaken, I think you're going to see the steady state of consequences below the threshold of activity the Russians carrying through this campaign. But I don't think you're going to see a significant change, absent a significant escalation. And even then, the likelihood that the British people and the British government will double down on their support for Ukraine and potentially carry out further support for Ukraine, but also potentially strikes into Russia, is a very real possibility. And that is an escalation dynamic that the Russians are undoubtedly considering.
1: I mean, in a way, you know, we should sort of celebrate the fact, shouldn't we, that Putin's clearly rattled by what Ukraine have been doing. So finally, you know, in a way, he's sort of openly, I mean, okay, through an embassy, but openly saying, I'm rattled by this and I'm going to do something about it.
10: Well, there's two parts to it. You're absolutely right. In the first instance, the Russian government has had a very interesting obsession with the United Kingdom for many, many years, blaming perfidious Albion for so much of Russia's woes and ills historically. There's almost a running joke on Russian propagandists about this aspect, where they pin all of Russia's faults on the United Kingdom. So credit to the United Kingdom for creating this image of being behind everything. But there's the component that you rightly note, that the strikes that Ukraine is undertaking against the energy infrastructure, particularly the oil and gas infrastructure, but also Wildberries, which is largely a consumer equivalent of Amazon, is having an effect. And the hope is that Ukraine, by conducting these strikes, can start impacting the economic performance and capability of Russia and get the Russian people to apply pressure in response, not necessarily to stopping the war, but implying pressure to the Russian government and saying that this is unacceptable. This is impacting my pocketbook and costing me rubles. I can't get what I want. I can't fill my car with petrol. I don't like the way that this war is going.
1: And I think we should touch on where you're sitting now as we speak to you in terms of the US and their relationship with all of this. Do you think if Russia were to escalate that America would step up its involvement? Because Trump has been notable in his wavering support for Kyiv. Let's put it that way.
10: I think yes. And I think there's two components to that, because if we look at the way that these strikes are being conducted, and credit to the Ukrainians for the innovation for the Flamingo missile, for example, if these strikes are not carried out without Western, largely American, but also British, intelligence, surveillance, and reconnaissance information, that these weapons are being used in Ukraine and against Russian targets, particularly the American-made ones, are not done without American approval or British approval. So that's very important to know. And what seems to have happened and why these long-range strikes are being undertaken is because Ukraine had the initiative and says, we're going to do this, but they're also demonstrating to the United States and President Trump in particular that we have the cards now. We can do this. We can bring the war home to the Russians. Mm-hmm. And I think what you've seen in response is that President Trump and the Department of War has said, okay, go for it. And now you're starting to see a change in the way the campaign is going. So I think number one, President would stand behind NATO. I think when he's getting what he wants in terms of NATO 3.0, we can talk about that separately, but also seeing President Zelensky and Ukraine as winners. And that was not something that was the case perhaps in the Oval Office confrontation beginning of last year.
1: That's something he responds to. Okay, appreciate that. Thank you, Joshua.
10: Thanks so much for having me.
1: Joshua Huminski there, Senior Vice President for National Security and Intelligence at the Center for the Study of the Presidency and Congress. Sticking with guests in the US, let's talk now to Kieran Southern, US West Coast Editor for The Times. Hi there, Kieran.
11: Good evening.
1: Good evening. We're joined by you because you've been following the story of this lawsuit against Meta, children's online safety. Of course, a hotly discussed issue in the UK this year already, with legislation brought in which will ban social media use for children under 16 from 2027. But it's picking up momentum where you are in the United States today, as the tech giant Meta has been accused of covering up the truth of how social media affects children's mental health. How did we get here, Kieran? Why are these allegations being levelled at Meta?
11: This lawsuit stems back to 2023, following the Facebook whistleblower who alleged that Meta was aware of the damage its platforms inflicted on young users and hid the truth from the public in order to make profit. We've seen an avalanche of similar cases against Meta in recent months. You may remember they lost a high-profile civil trial in New Mexico. There's a similar case here in Los Angeles too. This is arguably the most serious of them all. There are 29 states in this action for taking the lead, including California. Today we had opening statements where a lawyer for the states accused Meta of essentially covering up the truth, knowing that its platforms were inflicting dreadful harm to young people, essentially responsible for the mental health crisis among young people.
1: Yeah, so it's been going on for a few years already. What are the next steps? How long could this go on for?
11: Well, this trial is set to last for 6 weeks. We're expecting Mark Zuckerberg to testify, the founder and CEO of Meta. We're expecting the head of Instagram to testify too. Now, the stakes here are really high. Meta has accused the states of seeking a penalty of up to $1.4 trillion. That's basically Meta's entire market cap. The states have countered by saying actually they would be seeking penalties about $200 billion, obviously still a huge amount of money. But if Meta does lose this case, then it may well be forced to change how its platforms work. It might have to get rid of the so-called infinite scroll, which keeps users checking new content, and it might have to add more robust age verification measures.
1: And what about their rivals? I mean, won't everyone just go to TikTok, or, you know, will companies like that also then, you know, seeing what happened to Facebook and Instagram, follow suit?
11: Well, the outcome of this case and similar cases will force the others to act too, because if Meta is handed massive fines across the country and begins settling those cases, the writing will be on the wall for the other big social media giants who you would assume would get their houses in order to avoid similar cases.
1: Mm. Following it already, and we're only on day one, how likely do you think this case is to succeed? Or in a way, does that not really matter because they've made they're putting out their evidence against Meta, and that's in the ether and we're talking about it?
11: I think it is hugely damaging to Meta. You know, you've got all these headlines going around the world about the alleged misbehaviour. But I think the states do have a very strong case. Juries across the United States have shown a appetite to punish the tech giants. As I said, Meta lost a big case in New Mexico. It lost a case in Los Angeles. It's, you know, the states have got what they deem a very strong case against the company. So it's you know, we are, some people believe, in a reckoning for the tech giants who have wielded such influence over our lives over the last 20 years or so.
1: And from what you've heard today, you know, because there's been some quite emotional testimony, hasn't there? What's the stuff that you think that's really cutting through?
11: I mean, the lawyer today for the states said that Meta had, you know, specifically researched how a child's brain works so that they could, you know, and then tested how it reacts to online stimuli in order to better target them. Essentially, the argument is that Meta targets children, gets them addicted to its platforms. So in effect, it has customers for life who it can make money off for decades and decades to come. Very, very serious, serious stuff.
1: All right. Kieran, thanks for joining us. Kieran Southern there, US West Coast editor for The Times. I should mention Meta's statement that they gave before the trial, in which it said that it offered extensive measures to protect young users of its app. Quote, "We are proud of our record in protecting teens on our platforms," they said, "and the amount of effort that we've put into developing protections over the years, even before these cases were ever filed and continuing to the present day. We look forward to showing the judge and jury those facts in court." Well, it's something that, as Kieran was saying, is going to rumble on for the next few weeks, and we'll continue to bring you some of the evidence that is presented, I'm sure, here on Times Radio. Up next, it's our daily business update with Robert Miller from the Times business team. 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
1: Yeah, 24 minutes past 11, and time then for our nightly business segment where we bring you the latest in the markets and look ahead to what's happening tomorrow. I've been speaking to Robert Miller from the Times Business Desk, and I asked him how the markets are doing today.
16: Well, I would say the FTSE 100 actually ended a six-session losing streak to close margin up. We're talking less than 10 points or so, and some of those were software-related companies like RELX, the old Reed Elsevier. They had a bit of a bounce. The London Stock Exchange did too. But I think If we then switch to America, we're looking at an entirely different picture. As we're talking, the NASDAQ, obviously the technology-heavy index, the NASDAQ composite, is down 1.25% at the moment. And it's the artificial intelligence-related companies that are suffering most. NVIDIA, the chip maker and the world's most valuable public company, was $5 trillion, a bit below that now. They're down 2%. SanDisk, which is a semiconductor manufacturer, they're down nearly 10%. So it's, again, partly risk-off, I would say, because of the geopolitical situation. But again, the worries that they're spending, the hyperscalers, the Meta platforms, the Microsofts and Alphabet's Oracle, they're all spending too much money building these data centers, many of which they've signed leases for, and they won't even really come into use over 10 years. And we're looking at something like $3 trillion off balance sheet, of mainly in leases for these centers to come, where they've still got to strike the ground. That is a big fear. And of course, the Strait of Hormuz and Iran and America.
1: And I wonder, maybe, you know, we've been talking about the opening arguments today in that landmark case against Meta. Might that have put AI investors into jitters as well?
16: I think it certainly will have an effect, yes. But I think the preparation for this, and we heard some of the trial mechanics, if you like, taking place last week. So the ground has been prepared. I think you would say some of that is written into the price. Although, it does depend on the day who's giving evidence. If someone says something that then becomes newsworthy, yes, then the stock will probably respond. But I think at the moment, as I say, it's written in the price largely.
1: Okay. Meantime, closer to home, let's talk about UK borrowing costs, because they're nearing a 20-year high. Bad news, I guess, for the Chancellor as he prepares for October and his budget.
16: Very bad news, and for Andy Burnham, the Prime Minister, too. I mean, this was a 10-year government gilt sale today. 5.155% is the interest they're going to have to pay on the 10-year bond, which is a benchmark for a lot of borrowing further down the line. That's the highest since August 2007. And if you think last month, that was 5.04. So, and it's not just Britain, it's America too, roughly the same high of nearly 20 years. And national debt over in America is literally, or probably even as we're speaking, rolling over onto the 40 trillion mark. So, yeah, it's a global bond sell-off.
1: And yet, simultaneously, not only but also, I see bullish investors preparing for a boom in the global economy. That feels a little bit underreported.
16: It does. This is a regular monthly survey from the Bank of America, and it's highly regarded. I mean, the number of the fund managers who have 600 billion of client assets under management, and they say that allocation to equities is the highest since November 2021. Not a terribly good period, that whole period post-COVID and lockdowns. I have to say, I think the cash element of it, they say only 3.5% is in cash at the moment. And that does tell you there's a lot of risk on there, isn't there? Because that is normally, if there's a load of cash, you think, ooh, what's coming down the line? With this, that is a very, very low percentage to be holding. So yes, they're bullish. But equally, I always think with fund managers, it's like emerging markets, when they all storm ahead and then they suddenly think, oh, we better pull our money out. They can take their money out just as quick. And that's what you're worried about. They all suddenly decide, well, maybe we've been over-egging this equity story.
1: I mean, again, it's the AI thing, isn't it? You know, reading the articles about it, these investors are saying, well, the thing we're excited about is AI. We think it hasn't peaked yet. And yet the earlier story we talked about seems to suggest it has. You know, everyone has sometimes varying viewpoints at the same time about AI.
16: Yeah, and there's always the fear of missing out, isn't there? That, oh, well, actually, we've too long said that, well, this has gone on too long, and yet the S&P 500 has recently hit a record high. Even the FTSE 100 did it last month, and they don't have many tech stock exposures in there, apart from the investment trusts, Polar Capital Technology and Scottish Mortgage. So is there a happy halfway house? I suspect not, because I think that inevitably there will be snags along the line. And looking at it in a bigger picture, how is this going to affect the balance of literally energy costs within states? These data centers, going back to them, need so much power to keep them going and water to help keep them cool. So I wonder if there isn't going to be a little bit of a clash somewhere down the line. I mean, we're looking at just the hyperscalers spending over $1 trillion this year, capital expenditure to expand into AI. Will every one of those dollars make a return? I don't think they will.
1: So that's Tuesday's business headlines pretty much wrapped up. What about tomorrow then?
16: Data inflation from the Office for National Statistics, 2.9 to 3% in July from 2.6% in June. That's quite a jump. This, I have to say, is largely pushed upwards by the introduction of the higher 1,862 Ofgem energy price cap. So that will play havoc with it. The problem looking further down the line is that even the Bank of England has said inflation is going to get higher. We want to know how much higher. So stand by for that. And I think, again, then just looking ahead to Friday, I should mention it'd be public sector borrowing, just one to watch out for.
1: Robert Miller there from the Times Business Desk, and I'll be speaking to him again tomorrow. Right, you're with Ollie Mann here on Times Radio through until 1 o'clock this morning. Matt Stadland joining me for the hour after midnight to look through all of the evening's big news. But up next, we'll be answering a question that's baffled some of science's greatest minds, including Charles Darwin. Why are we ticklish? That's after the headlines with Daryl Jackson.
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5: Thank you, good evening. Three members of the same family have died after getting into trouble in the sea in West Sussex. The bodies of a man, woman and teenage girl were pulled from the water at Shoreham after a major search operation was put in place this afternoon. A young girl is in a critical condition in hospital. Chief Superintendent James Collis is from Sussex Police.
17: I know this incident will have had a profound effect on the community and inquiries are ongoing to understand the full details. At this point, we believe all four entered the water from the land for a swim and sadly got into difficulty.
5: The Prime Minister insists the UK continues to support Ukraine 100% after Moscow threatened consequences for Kyiv's reported use of British drones to strike Russian targets. The Kremlin's accused the UK of deliberately escalating the conflict, warning the deeper its involvement, the higher the price it will pay. Andy Burnham is sending this message to Russian President Vladimir Putin.
18: We are providing support so that Ukraine can defend itself, and that's been the British position all the way through this conflict. We are not fair weather friends. We will be there in Ukraine's hour of need.
5: Meta boss Mark Zuckerberg is expected to give evidence in a trial that could cost his company over $1 trillion. It's accused of making its Facebook and Instagram platforms deliberately addictive to children, which it denies. An investigation's underway into what caused a private helicopter to crash on a Greek island, killing a British couple on honeymoon. The pilot also died when the aircraft came down shortly after takeoff. And a woman's been stabbed to death in West London. The 52-year-old was found at an address in Shepherd's Bush this morning. A younger woman was also discovered there. She was taken to hospital where her injuries are being assessed. A man who is 48 has been arrested on suspicion of murder and attempted murder. Tom Clayton has the latest sport.
19: The CEO of the Premier League says FIFA has pressed the self-destruct button regarding Gianni Infantino's World Cup stake plan. Speaking at a launch event on Tuesday, Richard Masters says the Premier League backs the FA's position that Infantino should be replaced as FIFA president. The head of the Premier League's refereeing body says time wasting in football has been their primary focus this summer. Howard Webb from the PGMOL says special focus has been paid to goalkeepers feigning injury for tactical timeouts. Manchester City have waved goodbye to one of the world's best midfielders. Rodri has officially joined Barcelona on a 4-year contract. The Spanish midfielder says he wants to feel that excitement again. And ahead of the new era of Joe Root's England Test cricket captaincy, he says he believes this squad does have the capability to win 5-day matches. England face Pakistan at Headingley starting from Wednesday morning. Pakistan captain Babar Azam is out of the Test with a finger injury. Salman Ali Aga will deputise in Azam's absence. Get more on the Times website and app.
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1: Hey, good evening. Ollie Mann here through until 1 a.m. tonight. Coming up after midnight, the commentator Matt Stadlin will be joining me to talk through all the big stories of the evening, including our front page of the Times tomorrow. Power shift puts growth in hands of Number 10 North, according to an exclusive interview we have with the Prime Minister. Andy Burnham is going to transfer responsibility for growth from Whitehall to Number 10 North. And also the second story on the front of the Times as well, we'll discuss Meta hid the truth about impact on children's mental health. That massive lawsuit in the States alleging that Facebook and Instagram deliberately prey on children to make them addicted to their services. But I must say, whilst I've been sitting here, I've had to silence my phone from pinging with notifications. And the reason for that is I have just tonight set up my smart cat flap, which enables me to see which of my kitties is coming and going and whether or not they have, quote, contraband in their mouth, i.e. mice. And it is really fun, but it's pinging all the time on my phone and I'm basically tracking my cats. I can already see where they are. They've got these things around their necks. But now I can also follow them coming in and out of the... It's kind of like a Ring doorbell, but for cats, coming in and out of the cat flap. And I mention this because, I mean, you might think that I'm insane spending money on cats, but you probably don't think the principle is wrong. You know, I might want to know where my cat is if it's not coming when I'm calling it for dinner in case some injury has befallen it. And yet I do not see the logic of tracking your romantic partner. Is that something you do? Jamie Oliver is advertising a service that allows you to follow the location of your partner, in his case his wife Jules, wherever they are at any time, with consent. But is that something that you would agree to do? In a poll on the Times' website tonight, 69% of our readers say yes, they would allow their partner to track their movements. Would you? 0333 003 2353 we are on WhatsApp, and we're going to be discussing that in about 15 minutes' time. Robert says, Ollie, my wife and I have tracking activated on our phones and find it really useful if we're meeting up somewhere, especially if one of us is late or delayed. It was really useful when I had a cycle puncture in the middle of nowhere and she came out in her car to rescue me. We're both happy to share, which I think shows a sense of trust in each other. Mind you, we're both in our late 60s, so probably can't be bothered to stray. A cheerful note to end on there, Robert. Well, do you relate to that? Claire, I think, is similarly in your age bracket and says, Ollie, I think that tracking your partner is appalling. I know many people who don't have a problem with it, but I think I'm showing my old age. That's Claire in Lynx. So maybe it isn't demographic at all, and perhaps it's surprising that so many Times readers don't have a problem with their partner tracking their phones. You might think it's something that young people might express a preference for. 87222, if you'd like to text me, start your message with the word Times. Do you think it's okay to track your romantic partner? We'll be talking about that in about 12 minutes' time. But first...
25: Hello, I'm Mr. Tickle. Today looks very much like a tickling day.
1: Yeah, the cover presenters on Times Radio are getting weirder. That's the Mr. Man, of course. Posing a scientific question that has confused experts for centuries, why are some parts of the body more ticklish than others. This is a story that's on the front of the Times in the morning. Darwin has last laugh on reason for ticklishness. The story is based on a study published in the journal Nature Human Behaviours, which seems to corroborate Charles Darwin's theory, which proposed that parts of the body that are touched less often tend to be more ticklish. Is that your experience? Scientists from the Netherlands recruited 450 participants who discovered that the neck, armpits, abdomen and soles of the feet emerged as hot spots, when people considered being tickled by family and friends. But being tickled by a partner produced a similar pattern with the addition of the groin and inner thighs. Well, to get more on all of this is cuddle therapist Sammy Wood. Hi, Sammy.
0: Hi.
1: Hi, welcome to the show. And also Dr. Chris Smith is here, consultant virologist and founder of The Naked Scientist. Hi, Chris.
2: Hello.
1: Hello. Let's start with the science bit then, Chris. What do you make of this study? It seems to be quite an in-depth investigation into tickling.
2: Yeah, well, they've put to the test 2,000 years of speculation, because it was Aristotle who actually was the person who thought, well, I reckon we're ticklish where our skin is thinnest. And that was one of the theories they tested, right through to in the early 1920s. Another scientist said, well, actually the tickly bits are our vulnerable bits. And by making this a game, because everyone likes tickling each other where their naughty bits are, then it teaches you where your vulnerable bits are. Mm. And therefore you learn how to keep them safe and away from other people and not getting stabbed in them, for example. And then there are other ideas about whether this is just an extension of your erogenous zones. And then Darwin's idea from the 1850s, where he was saying, well, actually, if you look at where people tend to be ticklish, it's where they're least likely to get touched. So actually they did this study. And the question they're asking is, well, we know what people tend to

0: areas are ticklish. Perhaps it's because those areas that are rarely touched tend to be less expected. You anticipate a touch there less often, and therefore you're more surprised by it, and therefore you tend to have that reaction. That was the conclusion.
1: Exactly. I mean, just looking through some of the comments on the Times' website, Chris, you know, some people pointed out areas of the body that are infrequently touched but aren't ticklish. I mean, there's that as well, isn't there? Like the middle of your back, for example, is not particularly ticklish.
0: Yeah, indeed. And so they are emphatic in the paper that actually this is not the be-all and end-all. This is an association where they've drawn these maps and shown there does appear to be an association, and Charles Darwin appears to be nearest to the mark. But it's still interesting that we use tickling socially and in a familial way to do the things that other people had speculated, like teach you where your vulnerable bits are. Because when you look at when people tickle, and it's not just us, the great apes do this as well. Chimpanzees, bonobos, they tickle each other. And when they do it, they pull facial contortions and make funny kind of laughing noises as well. So they're having a similar sort of experience to us. They're probably using this in the same way, which is that you turn something like this into an interaction, a social interaction and a game and a bit of fun. But it's educative and it's also bonding. It's creating a bond between individuals socially and educationally and familially at the same time. So whatever the mechanism, it's certainly something we all use, exploit. And if you ask the people in this study, as they did, whether they like it or not, about a third of people say they quite like being tickled. About a third of people, maybe Sammy can comment on this, about a third of people say, actually, I don't care either way. And about a third of people say, I really don't like tickling. So the overwhelming majority are quite willing to tolerate or quite like tickling, which is probably why it's evolved to stay with us.
1: Okay, yeah, well, let's go to you, Sammy. I mean, I introduced you as if everyone knows what this is as a cuddle therapist. But talk us through the benefit of tickling as opposed to cuddling, I suppose, in our kind of well-being.
2: Well, firstly, I have to say, as someone who really doesn't like to be tickled, in some situations, it's something that hearing this conversation is actually putting me on edge.
1: Oh, really?
2: It's making me quite uncomfortable.
1: Just mentioning tickles.
2: Because I'm someone that really doesn't like. And again, I would say that there's more than one way to be tickled, or different techniques for tickling. And so therefore, they're going to feel different, and the intention behind them, and whether you're consenting to them or not, makes a huge difference to how you are going to receive that. So when you're saying a lot of people, you know, like it and it could be quite nice for well-being, well, for me, it would really not be good for my well-being, because I would interpret that negatively, and my system would not respond well to it. So it would feel the opposite for me.
1: And so is that the opposite then of cuddling? Because, you know, that's something that you practice. What's the is the difference?
2: No, the difference is whether that individual wants it or not, is anticipating it or not, and what the intention behind it is. So, you know, there's different ways of and this is why I'm not familiar with those studies or theories very well. I just contacted this evening about coming on to talk to you about it. But as I understand from a cuddle therapist's perspective, is when we're looking at you know, touch, and whether that's cuddles or hand holding or massage or tickling, the intention behind it, the reason we're doing it, whether, you know, someone's consenting, and the boundaries and how we're doing it is really important. So, you know, you could be tickling someone because you're doing it sort of to poke fun at, you know, sometimes it can be a bit, you know, a bit pokey, a bit proddy. Sometimes it's really light and soothing, almost like a nurturing, strokey type tickle. Do you know what I mean? So there's playful, sort of like you said about one of the theories is about sort of erogenous zones and for pleasure. So again, if you're anticipating it in a certain way, you'll receive it differently. And also if you're not anticipating it, you're going to receive it in a different way.
1: Yes. Did you find it interesting that there is that difference in the experience when it is your partner who's doing it to you than when it's someone else?
2: Well, I would never ask to be tickled. I would say, please not. So again, with my personal life and in professional, you know, cuddle therapy, I say one of my boundaries is always do not touch my feet, because I don't enjoy that sensation of them being tickled. But that's not to say that I don't like, you know, some sort of light touch that feels a bit tickly, but it isn't being tickled. So I think it's very nuanced to say tickling and you know, whether you're ticklish or not is very nuanced.
1: Yeah, and this, Chris, is, I suppose, where it drifts into another sort

0: sort of science, really, isn't it? It becomes a psychological thing in a way that maybe massage doesn't. Because there is that thing of dominating someone else. You know, parents do it to children. It's something that isn't always done consensually. It's sort of naughty.
1: Mm. But the other interesting question is why we generally can't tickle ourselves, although some individuals can. And this actually has been explored neuroscientifically as well. And it's probably down to the fact that the brain has, in its architecture, a way of subtracting from all of the information that's flowing in from the body things which it expects to happen. And when you make a movement yourself, the brain can anticipate what effect that's going to have on you and therefore subtract the incoming sensation, so it's not a surprise. But when another person does it to you, whether you like it or not, whether you're Sammy or me, I don't mind being tickled, it's quite fun. But when you don't know that's going to happen, because you don't know the timing, so even if you know where they're going to tickle you, you don't know the timing that they're going to apply the tickle, so your brain cannot subtract that information flowing in from that part of your body, so it elicits this laughter.
0: Okay,
1: and that is a kind of tickling called gargalysis, and that's what Sammy was saying when she was saying that there seem to be different types of tickle. There are, and there's one called gargalysis, which is when you grab someone around the middle and twiddle them just above their hips with their consent, of course, then that it provokes laughter. And that is the kind of tickle we're talking about here. The other kind of tickle is the so-called moving itch, which is when you drift your fingers gently down a forearm and you feel a sort of tickling sensation as though an insect were crawling on you. And so that's actually the reason we're sensitive to that sensation, is because we need to know, is something trying to crawl up my arm and bite me?
0: Gargalysis is my word of the evening. Thank you for teaching it to me. Dr. Chris Smith there, consultant virologist and founder of The Naked Scientists. And before that, cuddle therapist, Sammy Wood. Do you have a tickle spot? Where is it? With consent, where would you like me to tickle you? 0333 003 2353 on WhatsApp. You're with Ollie Mann here on Times Radio. Up next, are you tracking your partner on their phone?
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4: It's probably nothing. That's what Jack always thought when he felt a bit dizzy after physical exertion. He was only 17 and a keen basketball player. He was playing basketball when he had a cardiac arrest and collapsed. He was rushed to hospital and ended up on a life support machine. Jack was diagnosed with hypertrophic cardiomyopathy, a serious but rare heart condition, and his chances of survival were believed to be just 8%. Jack's surgeon believed they could avoid a heart transplant. He underwent an 8-hour operation and was later fitted with an implantable cardioverter defibrillator, an ICD, and a pacemaker. Jack is now at university studying software engineering and getting on with his life as a normal teenager. 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
0: 11:50, Ollie Mann here with you through until 1 a.m. Matt Studland joining me after midnight to look through all the big stories of the evening. But first, should you track your partner's whereabouts online? Should you be using a tracker attached to their smartphone? Donna has texted. She says, Ollie, I think it is entirely up to the individuals. Tracking can either be a sign of trust or a sign of a lack of trust. My only question is, how do couples who track each other plan surprises or buy presents for each other? Well, keep listening, Donna, because we cover that in this conversation, because according to British chef Jamie Oliver, you should track your partner's whereabouts online as it helps ensure your partner's safety. This is what he says in an advert he's been doing for the family tracking app Life 360. Now, I don't know what possessed Jamie Oliver to make this advert, but he seems to genuinely believe it. You look back through some of his clips and interviews in the past, and he and his wife, Jules, do track each other genuinely using their smartphones, it seems. He's not just doing it for the money. So what is the reason for doing that? Does it indicate a lack of trust in your partner? Well, earlier I spoke to behavioural psychologist Jo Hemmings, and I began by asking her whether Jamie had convinced her.
6: No, Jamie Oliver hasn't convinced me. I find it curious that two adults in a healthy, stable relationship would actually want to track each other. I do think, let me add a caveat here. Look, if both parties consent, they want to do it for whatever reason, it makes them feel better, then who am I to say you shouldn't do it? I worry about it for a number of reasons. I worry about it because I think that certain circumstances where one partner might not consent, but feels slightly obliged to do it. There's an issue of coercion, for example, because if you say no, that would cause an argument or suspicion. And there is statutory guidance on this that recognises the use of digital technology and location tracking to monitor a partner as something that can form part of coercive or controlling behaviour. So don't put the gloomy sides in there. I worry about trust. Where is your trust if you're doing it? Are you a bit insecure? I get it completely for children. You know, you want to know where your kids are.
0: Sure.
6: Totally get it. My cat is wearing an AirTag because he wanders off and I like to know where he is so I can go and shake the cat treats around and bring him back.
0: I track my cats as well, and I've got one of those smart cat flaps that sees them coming in and out, and I know where they are all the time. But we're talking about partners here, romantic partners, people you're in a relationship with, people that you trust. And do you accept, Jo Hemmings, that you are in the minority despite your reservations? The poll in the Times today, 69% of our readers say, yes, I would let my partner track me.
6: Well, I'll have to accept, won't I, given that stat, that I'm in the minority. Would I let my partner track me? I possibly would, but I would want to know why.
0: It's interesting phrasing, isn't it? I was thinking that. If you can ask a poll question, it's not, are you comfortable with letting your partner track you, is it? It's like, you know, if they made you, which is what you were getting onto before. One partner might want it, the other one might not and feel obliged.
6: Yes. And I think that's a very difficult situation. We talked about cats, children, the vulnerable elderly. There are a lot of demographics in society where these tracking apps or devices are incredibly useful. But I think with couples, I actually think it can make you feel more alarmed. You know, they say they're going to be somewhere, but they're not. That could get in some people a bit of paranoia. Why aren't they there? In others, just a bit of concern. I sort of feel it's being set up for, you're going to get issues out of it. I don't really quite get the point of wanting to track your other half 24/7, which is what they will do. What happens when one turns it off, for example? I'm going in somewhere to buy a birthday present in a famous London department store and I don't want to know, I don't want them to know that I'm there. I'm turning off my tracking. What happens with that conversation? Where were you when you said you're going to be X and then
0: Not with tracking, but you know, back in the day when it was a novel thing for your partner to check your text messages, I had a thing where I was talking to my then girlfriend's best friend from university, and I was talking to her about my girlfriend's birthday party because I was trying to arrange a surprise. But she saw that I was talking to her, you know, someone I didn't have a relationship with at all as a friend, and immediately was like, why are you talking to her?
6: Right.
0: Yeah.
6: Well, these are the questions that start, you know, being asked. Why were you there? Why did you take that route? Why weren't you where you said you were going to be? I mean, look, I'm sure in the case of Jamie and Jules, it's all very lovely and they're very connected and they just like to know, perhaps just for reassurance. But I don't think that is necessarily the case for a lot of couples. And also, I think just because the technology is there, do we really have to use it in a healthy adult relationship? I don't feel it feels necessary at all. It feels a bit like snooping. You need a bit of autonomy, a bit of independence. You need that trust. It seems to undermine all that, even though your poll came out in the other direction. I would see alarm bells ringing if a couple came to me and said they were tracking each other in counselling. I would want to know why? Mm. Why are you doing that? What's the purpose of it? Is it just for reassurance, or is it because you are perhaps concerned that the one of the, or other is not in the place they say they're going to be, and it embeds trust issues into a relationship?
0: Yeah, I mean, for me, I mean, I work for myself. So, you know, when I'm at work, it's different to when my wife is at work. And the thing that would, you know, cause me to pause about consenting to this would be that in the day that I do, I organise my day around things that she doesn't know about. Not because I'm hiding them, but because she's in an office, and I get, if I want, to go swimming. I occasionally, you know, I will stop working and go and get a sandwich. I don't need her to know about that. I don't want her to know about that. It's not because it's secret. It's because, A, it might make her a bit jealous because she can't do that. And B, I don't want her critique on it. That's my time.
6: Yes, 100% agree with you. And it actually could make her feel a bit envious that you've managed to take an hour off to go swimming, or you've had 45 minutes for lunch somewhere and you stayed in the same place. I just feel I can't see the healthy purpose of it with two adults in a relationship. I'm very interested in your phrasing in the Times poll. Was the question simply, would you be comfortable if your partner tracks you?
0: Would you let your partner, which is, as I say, interesting because it doesn't talk about comfort. So someone might say, yes, okay, I'd let them, but I might not be comfortable with it. Might be a possible caveat there.
6: The phrasing of that is slightly skewed towards getting a positive response, because if your answer is no, I wouldn't let them, that sort of implies you've got something to hide and that's why you don't want it. So far be it from me to sort of diss a Times poll, but I think put in that way, yes, a lot of people respond and say, yeah, of course I'd let them. I have nothing to hide.
0: But generationally, but quite interesting, don't you think? Because I imagine, you know, the demographics of people responding to a poll on thetimes.com probably skews older. There probably aren't that many Gen Z responding to that. So you're looking there at millennials and boomers saying yes. And again, maybe that's a surprise. I would have thought that the older you are, the more resistant you'd be to this. But people Jamie Oliver's age and above are clearly up for this. And that is it's a trend you can't entirely discount.
6: No, you can't. And it's a really interesting trend because, as you say, you'd expect that to be in reverse because there was no way of finding out where somebody was 20 years ago. So you accepted that's the way life was. Why are you embracing that technology now? I think it's probably a reassurance factor for a lot of people, I think, because it's there, they're able to know. They feel perhaps an older generation feel a little bit less secure about where their partners might be and whether they're safe, whether they're healthy, whether they've possibly had an accident, all these things that we start to worry about, health issues, perhaps as we get older, that might be a reason for it. It's interesting. I think it'd be an interesting conversation for a young couple to have, for example, who've just started dating. Let's say they've been going out for a few months. Would you then have that conversation? Well, should we be tracking each other? That feels really quite intrusive and quite concerning to even have to have that conversation, because that really does seem to imply, I'm not sure I trust that I know where you're going to be at any moment. So that's, to me, it feels quite intrusive for a younger generation, and I don't know that they want to do it.
0: Behavioural psychologist Joe Hemmings speaking to me earlier. I'm not tracking her, I promise.

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1: Good morning, night workers. Good afternoon, students. Good evening, insomniacs. It is now midnight, and I'm Ollie Mann, in for Carol Walker, here on Times Radio, through until 1am. Our top stories tonight, in an exclusive interview with The Times, Andy Burnham has revealed that Number 10 North will take over responsibility for economic growth from the Treasury. And it's the first day in a landmark court case where the social media giant Meta is being accused of hiding the truth about how its platforms impact children's mental health. We'll be talking about all of that, plus tickling and phone tracking, of course, with my midnight guest, Matthew Stadlin, the political commentator, joining me for the next hour. But first, let's get the latest headlines from Daryl Jackson.
2: Thank you. Good morning. Three people have died after getting into difficulty in the sea at Shoreham in West Sussex. A fourth person who was also pulled out of the water is fighting for her life. A major search operation was put in place when the alarm was raised yesterday afternoon. Chief Superintendent James Collis is from Sussex Police.
3: We believe all four entered the water from the land for a swim and sadly got into difficulty. Our partners in His Majesty's Coast Guard have completed an extensive search of the water and we are not searching for anyone else. I would like to thank the public for their patience and understanding during this emergency response.
2: Andy Burnham's again confirmed the UK's support for Ukraine after threats from Moscow. The Kremlin says there will be consequences for British-built drones being used by Kyiv for attacks deep inside Russia. Ksenia Maximova, a Moscow-born UK-based pro-democracy activist, told Times Radio that Russia constantly poses a threat to the UK.
4: It is important that the public understands that there is a need to invest in defence and security, that it's not an extra, it's not a luxury, this is a necessity at this point. But UK definitely needs to get prepared and try to do it in a way that is not too obvious, so others don't quite know how they're doing it.
2: Meanwhile, Russians have withdrawn billions of dollars from their bank accounts amid fears deposits could be seized to fund the war effort. A major trial is getting underway over in California over claims that Meta deliberately engineered its Facebook and Instagram platforms to be addictive to children. Four American states are seeking billions of US dollars from the tech giant, which insists it's committed to supporting young people. Mary Rhodey's 15-year-old son Riley killed himself after being targeted by a scammer on Facebook Messenger.
5: This criminal was allowed to find him, lure him, and trick him for years. I've watched lobbying win over legislation. It's still cheaper to buy off politicians than to build safety into these platforms.
2: A woman's been stabbed to death in West London. The 52-year-old was found at an address in Shepherd's Bush yesterday morning. A young woman was also discovered there, and she was taken to hospital where her injuries are being assessed. A man, who is 48, has been arrested on suspicion of murder and attempted murder. The Prime Minister insists he's not embarrassed about his exchange of messages with someone impersonating Donald Trump's chief of staff. Andy Burnham was in contact with an unknown individual pretending to be Susie Wiles, but became suspicious after several messages and reported it. He says it was handled in the right way.
6: All politicians are, you know, receiving these pressures and these challenges, but I did everything right. There was a minimal exchange of information of zero consequence, and it was quickly reported.
2: Around 100 firefighters have been tackling a fire in southeast London. Crews were called to the fire at a waste facility on Landman Way in Deptford at just before 8 p.m. last night. People have been asked to keep their doors and windows closed due to the smoke, and some rail services have been affected out of and into London Bridge Station. One person's died and more than 200 others affected by a wave of food poisoning. Officials say the salmonella outbreak may be linked to eggs imported from outside the UK. And the cost of paying off newly issued government debt has reached its highest level in nearly two decades. It comes as a global bond sell-off gathers momentum amid mounting fears about inflation and persistent public borrowing. Earlier, the government sold a 10-year bond with a yield of just over 5%. That's the highest interest rate attached to any such debt with the same tenure since August 2007. And for a news bulletin, when you want it, search for the Times Radio News Briefing on any podcast platform.
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1: It's Wednesday morning already, can you believe? 6 minutes past midnight, Ollie Mann here with you through until 1am today, sitting in for Carol. And in this last hour of the show, as ever, I'm joined by a special guest for the entire last hour of the show. And today that's the political commentator, Matthew Stadlin. Hi, Matt.
7: You're one of the very few people who describes me as special. It's very good to see you and hear you, Ollie.
1: You always have a special place in my heart.
7: Thank you. That means so much to me.
1: Did that feel sincere? we'll talk about the big stories. I mean, the front page of the Times tomorrow leads with power shift puts growth in hands of Number 10 North. This interview with Andy Burnham about moving growth to a department potentially outside of the Treasury, but in Manchester. And also the story about Meta and the lawsuit in the United States against their impact on children's mental health. But first, Matt, I know that Carol always asks guests for their sort of thought of the day, and I understand you've been following Reform UK today.
7: Before I mention that thought of the day, it just struck me looking at you. I think you're roughly my age. Maybe you're much younger and I'm doing you a terrible disservice. But it struck me that you don't have reading glasses. And I, as of about a year ago, do have reading glasses, as you can probably see.
1: I can. They're very nice. They're a little bit brains from Thunderbirds, but in a good way.
7: I don't really understand that reference. But
1: well, we're not the same age then.
7: Good way, that's okay. I just stuck your name into Google to check how old you are, so yeah. I wouldn't do a disservice.
1: Right.
7: And the first image that comes up is Keir Starmer wearing glasses, followed by three images of yourself without glasses. And that, I think, is rather spooky, isn't it? Because maybe Google is reading my mind, that it has allowed me to see you without glasses, but somehow put in the imposter of the former Prime Minister with glasses. It's very surreal. And I wonder if you put Ollie Mann into Google, you'd get the same thing or not?
1: I would never Google myself. It's a bit like tickling yourself, as we talked about in the last hour. Shouldn't do it.
7: I'm fascinated by this tickling story, but I don't believe that you've never Googled yourself.
1: Neither do I. Anyway, as I said, Reform UK, you were talking about with your reading glasses on.
7: Reform UK, yeah. I just think, listen, anyone who sees me on the TV or follows me on social media will know I'm not a massive fan of Reform. And actually, I think this is a very serious issue, because I think if Reform, and many of your listeners may disagree, and we know that roughly a quarter of the country is still going for them in the polls, but I think it would be a real disaster if they got into power. And my sense for a little while now, and I think this is rather widely shared, not by, of course, the core Reform support, is that they are in quite serious trouble. And that seems a strange thing to say of a party that has done phenomenally well politically when you consider they've only got 8 MPs and they're up against a government, a governing party that wasn't in power for a decade and a half and that's got over 400 MPs still, I think. It is an astonishing achievement. But it just feels as though they're on the slide, not just because of a bit of a Burnham bounce and his positivity and optimism, and not just even because they've slipped a little in the polls, which is there for all to see, but because of the way that they are being now properly and intensely scrutinised, and the way in the manner in which they are responding to that, the way in which Nigel Farage just feels much less like the sort of bloke you might have a pint with in the pub when he's being asked difficult questions about his finances. This is a point that Tim Montgomery, who was, of course, one of the founders of Conservative Home and has now been suspended by Reform, having joined the party in, I think, the end of 2024. This was a point he made in an interview, a podcast interview with The Spectator. This has been something that has, I think, been apparent for a while, but various issues are coming to a head. More than one of them are being looked into by public authorities. And this whole Zia Yusuf thing, who sort of has styled himself as a shadow Home Secretary, who comes across as really quite vicious on social media, and I think prides himself on being so and being very different and uncozy with fellow politicians. And last week ran a poll on X asking whether people thought that the former Defence Secretary, Sir Ben Wallace, who of course fought for the country as well as representing the country as Defence Secretary, should be tried for treason, for letting in a certain number of Afghans. I mean, and he sort of defied Nigel Farage, the leader, who in a rather light-hearted way said he'd pick him up on that last week when interviewed on a beach, I think, by someone from The Sun. And yet Zia Yusuf's posts calling Sir Ben Wallace a traitor remain up. It's not the first time, by the way, that he'd called other politicians traitors or former politicians.
1: Okay, but all the things you've listed are things why... Worry. Well, all of these things are sort of reasons why someone like you, who, as you say, you know, has a sideline in going on GB News and telling people that they're idiots for voting reform, would take as extra weaponry for your arsenal as to why you shouldn't be voting for reform. But for people who do intend to vote for reform, is there any evidence that any of this is really making a difference?
7: Well, I certainly wouldn't describe people who choose to vote reform as idiots, but what I would do is try to point out to people who are still considering voting reform the dangers of doing so. The idea that, for example, one of their flagship policies is that they would land Royal Navy ships at French ports, even if the French don't give them permission. I want to point out that this is simply fantasy, and people want to believe that there's a solution to issues that they really care about, for example, the boats. And what I'm trying to do is point out that actually this government is serious about trying to stop the boats, but it's a very difficult issue. Rishi Sunak wanted to stop the boats. I'm just taking one issue here. But then you could look at others as well. The idea that a reform government, if it came to power, would kick out people from social housing, even if they'd been there for years, maybe decades, simply because they're foreign. And if they don't find private accommodation within 3 months, I think they'd be at risk of deportation. I mean, this isn't just fantastically cruel and inhumane policymaking, but also it strikes me as almost certainly entirely unworkable. And when you have a party that is represented in Parliament by only 8 MPs, and then this extraordinary reality that they were leading the polls until very recently, and in some polls still are leading, I think, for a considerable amount of time, I think it's unbelievably important that they got properly scrutinised.
1: Yeah, yeah. No, I agree with all that, but my point
7: is... It's not just me on GB News, it's the Times, it's the Daily Mail and so forth.
1: Yeah.
7: Are really looking into it.
1: But my point is, you thought these things already.
7: Well, yes,
1: what's your evidence that this is a turning point and that other people are coming round to that way of thinking? Because people who really like Nigel Farage have just voted for him again in bigger numbers than they did before.
7: Because I think more people are starting to realise this. The scrutiny has been turned up. And I think that there, and I've always thought, by the way, that there is a real risk for Farage that because he is so unpopular, that there would be a mass effort, even more so than there was at the last election, in order to get rid of the Tories, a mass effort to vote tactically in order to
1: anyone but reform candidate. Yeah.
7: There's no doubt that he still strikes a chord with a lot of people, you know, in the millions. But he's also deeply unpopular with a lot more other people, and that is a real problem for him. And all I'm doing here is trying to give the sense, and it's something that I believe, that the tide is turning against them. And that might in itself sound ridiculous because they've done so phenomenally well, and I use that word deliberately, phenomenally well. Just think how 4 years ago would we have believed that a party with 8 MPs could be leading the government in the polls for as long as they have done. I mean, it is extraordinary, but it just feels, I'm sensing this moment that the bottom is falling out. And by the way, people don't have to believe me. I got it wrong. I thought Starmer was going to survive till the end of this year, to survive into next year, and I was wrong.
1: My Google doppelganger.
7: You're Google doppelganger. But I just think this is a really interesting moment in British policy. And of course, if Burnham suddenly fizzles out, and actually turns out to be a sort of empty suit, and it's not inconceivable that that is the case, then, of course, it's all to play for again. And then, but I just sense that the right wing in this country, and I read a piece by Tim Stanley, who's not my sort of political bedfellow, but he's an interesting commentator with whom I'm increasingly sympathetic in The Telegraph, and The Telegraph do seem to hold a candle for reform. He's been talking almost in terms of a crisis of the right, because they're so divided between the Tories and form, and then also the threat of Restore, which is really a deeply unpleasant organisation under Rupert Lowe, a democratically elected politician, who are shaving support from Reform at the ballot box, but also the way they are controlling to an extent the narrative on X, where Lowe has enjoyed a lot of support from Elon Musk, who runs the site. These are actually, even though roughly half the country is right wing, and even though the right has become more right-wing than it was, it's nonetheless potentially a moment for crisis in the right. And I actually put out on social media today, I can't remember the last time that there was such a crisis on the right, and I would say it was back when Ian Duncan Smith was leader of the Tories. So I just think this is all really interesting territory. Reform may recover, but with the parliamentary authorities now looking again into Farage's finances, into the £5 million, why he didn't, he didn't declare it, should he have declared it, that this is a story that is going to bug him, is going to dog him for a while.
1: I get it. I just would caution you, I guess, about making assumptions about the voting public who have expressed an interest in Reform being the same people who follow the stories that you're identifying. You're right that the £5 million definitely has cut through with everybody. But, you know, Tim Montgomery, that's the name you and I know. You know, it's someone who pops up on Times Radio and Newsnight. I don't think people who vote for Reform because of immigration care that much about what Tim Montgomery says.
7: No, you're spot on, except that. What does it show about the way that the party is being run and how it's functioning internally, and whether there are, as has been suggested, real issues within the party with Zia Youssef. And Zia Youssef is to some extent a sort of remarkable force. He's not a he's not an MP, of course, but he drives forward the Reform agenda online. And yet, and I've debated him, you know, in a TV studio, and I think he is. I think his politics, and not just calling former defence secretaries traitors, not just the stuff he's come up to, the ridiculous stuff about the boats and so forth, and the sinister stuff about kicking people out of their homes, but this idea somehow that political opponents might be on trial. This is a dystopian, authoritarian government in the making.
1: Well, it's Trumpism, isn't it? They're just trying to import the culture wars from the United States.
7: Say just look how the Overton window shifts there, where you, Ollie Mann, who I can't for a second think believes in this stuff, you're talking about it's just Trumpism. Trump is a man, let's remember. You talked about GB News earlier. They seem to have wanted to sort of draw a bridgehead between Trump and our politics. And they've got this show, The Late Show Live, which I turn up on, and I feel sometimes like, most of the time, like a bomb disposal expert on it, that they are drawing a link between Trumpism and Britain. And so when Trump says outrageous and racist things like Somalis are low IQ, suddenly empowers people, not just in America, but here, to consider these things and repeat them because the democratically elected president of the United States has said them. And so stuff that happens in America is now washing up on our shores far quicker probably than it ever did through a combination of social media, GB News and ideological bedfellows now within Parliament. It's fascinating and I find it frightening, and there's a lot, I think, to stand up against.
1: Yeah, but to what extent is it really just, I mean, because you can over-articulate it in a way, is it just about the simple issue of immigration? And, you know, for 10 or 15 years now, there's been a growing cohort of the electorate, we saw it in Brexit most notably, who have voted on that one issue and feel like the thing they want isn't happening. And if Burnham falls into the same trap of promising something and not delivering it, that cohort will vote for Reform, and it doesn't matter if they think Nigel Farage is on the take, and it doesn't matter if they don't like Zia Youssef, because that's what they're voting on. It's just that issue.
7: There's nothing simple or straightforward about immigration. You can subdivide it immediately between legal immigration. And by the way, when the online right managed to get cut through with this phrase, the Boris wave, which seems to have kiboshed any hopes that Boris Johnson has of coming back into politics, and I'm obviously not mourning that, but the people who came in under Boris Johnson, they were invited into this country, for example, Ukrainians or the Hong Kongers and so forth, and then people on social care and NHS visas. Now, you may think that we got that wrong in terms of how we handed out visas and so forth, and that's obviously the subject of perfectly reasonable debate, but it's far more complicated than just saying, oh, it's just immigration, because you've got legal immigration, immigration, you've got illegal immigration, you've got genuine asylum seekers, you've got how do you protect the borders, because the government's policy is to stop the boats, and yet they can't stop the boats. And when the people on the boats arrive here, even in fewer numbers this year so far than last year, when they arrive here, they don't quite know what to do with them. And then there are issues, but this is a massively complex web. And then if you say, we'll shut the borders, which is effectively what Rupert Lowe would like us to do on the extreme fringes, then how on earth does the economy survive that? And so you've got economics, you've got infrastructure, you've got the speed of which infrastructure can keep up with immigrants, but you've got the struggling NHS, you've got struggling social care. These are immensely difficult issues. So if we just say, oh, it's just immigration and people are fed up with it, yeah, people are fed up with immigration.
1: I'm not saying the issue isn't complicated. I'm saying the reason that people, the electorate, may not care about all the things you've outlined is because that's the reason why continually they voted for parties that are saying they'll do something about it. It might be simple solutions and overly simple ones, but it trumps everything else. It trumps the personalities of the people involved and all of the other indiscretions that you mentioned.
7: They voted for Labour last time, not in huge numbers, of course, but within our system and knowing our system, Keir Starmer's Labour Party won a massive landslide at a time where other parts of the world had turned very decisively, it seemed, to the right. Think of America, just for example. So this is not politically straightforward, and there are different versions of anti-immigrant feeling which are represented by the shades on the right. And I come back to that crisis on the right. You've got Kemi Badenoch, who seems to loathe reform certainly in the shape of Zia Youssef, I think, loathes the Tories. And then, as I say, you've got Restore, who are sort of in bed with ethno-nationalists. I mean, there are so many explanations for why this is. Yes, immigration more generally has been an issue that's been rumbling along for a long time now and actually exploding into the public discourse. But then you've got the online world, which is full of mis and disinformation. Currently, the X, run by Elon Musk, who spreads terrible stuff, as far as I can see, on his social media site. And people are now being radicalized, as well as those who were already racist, now having a platform with this whole free speech movement, let's all say exactly what we want, and are now able to vent this stuff, either under their own names or not under their own names, depending on their approach. And it is actually pulling our society apart. It's a very serious moment, and our politics is reflecting that. It's still roughly 50% on the right, 50% on the left, but the left is divided, and that's something Andy Burnham is trying to address. And as I've described, the right is divided. And what do you have as a consequence? You have a deeply divided society.
1: Okay. Matt, let's take a breath. Let's have some milk and cookies. We will come back and we will talk about...
7: I did start by talking about your glasses and midlife crises and not being able to see.
1: I didn't enjoy a handbrake turn. Coming up next, we'll talk about Number 10 North and inevitably tickling. You're with Ollie Mann, here with Matt Stadlin on Times Radio.
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1: front page of The Times tonight has an exclusive interview with Andy Burnham, who reveals that Number 10 North is being granted power over economic growth. According to the PM in our interview, the Treasury is on a mission to balance the books, and Number 10 North will be given additional powers to get the UK economy moving. At the start of the show, I spoke to Michael Jacobs, Professor of Political Economy at the University of Sheffield and former special advisor to Prime Minister Gordon Brown.
14: If he is therefore in this move to Number 10 North going to take powers away from the Treasury and move them into the Prime Minister's department, then that is a big shift. And it's something which was first proposed, I think, by Harold Wilson, who tried to create a Department of Economic Affairs in the early 1960s. That didn't work and the functions were put back into the Treasury. So this would be a long-standing critique of the Treasury, which perhaps Andy Burnham will be the first person since Harold Wilson actually to make that reform.
1: Matt Stadland's with me for the whole hour, looking over the big stories of the evening. Matt, what do you make of this idea? Does this justify the Number 10 North project, putting the powers for growth up there?
7: This is all came out, didn't it, from Andy Burnham talking about buses again yesterday. And clearly the country hopes and needs him to be able to move on from buses. And he says that buses are a model for public control, though not ownership, of other public services, public utilities, whatever. Anyway, I thought it was interesting that unbidden, apparently, he compared Number 10 North to the Department of Economic Affairs, as was hinted, as it was mentioned there. Harold Wilson's, it says here in the Times, doomed attempt to establish a dedicated growth ministry. Burnham said, I just wish people might just engage with the seriousness of the proposition. And I'm sure we are engaging with it. Now, he says, well, he seems to have a very good relationship, doesn't he, with John Healey, the Chancellor. And it is a very interesting idea, this, that the Treasury perhaps isn't best positioned to control the twin tracks of fiscal responsibility and growth, that they can get too caught up in making sure that the books are balanced and not focused enough on loosening the levers and dismantling the barriers. Now, that, on the face of it, that might sound rather alarming, because you've got to have fiscal responsibility and the books do need to add up. And if you've got two power centres working perhaps in competition almost with each other, if it doesn't work smoothly, then that could, in theory at least, have disastrous impacts. The hope, of course, is that it will work out just as Burnham has described it. But I'm sure that the bond markets will be paying very close attention, Ollie.
1: I mean, there's a series of announcements that he's made which can feel a bit like gesture politics, you know, even though people welcome them. I mean, we're talking about bus passes for disabled people at all times of the day. There used to be a curfew. His pledge to get homeless people off the streets by the end of the year, which Angela Rayner's been talking to the iPaper about tomorrow. And I suppose that there was a danger that Number 10 North was in that category of things that are nice to say, but no one's ever going to follow up and see whether anything happens on. But actually, you know, this is quite a significant new department you're creating in Manchester by doing this. And I suppose there's maybe a feeling that he had to say something like this to justify the project.
7: Yeah, I think he's been clever and he's said explicitly that people don't think you can sort of change everything overnight. And they'd be suspicious of you if you were claiming that, and that they appreciate when you make so-called smaller differences. So, for example, making sure, which seems to me to be obviously sensible, that disabled people aren't just free in England to use buses from 9:30 to 11:30 or whatever it is at the moment at night, but are able to use them at peak in the morning as well. Because what's the sense otherwise in that? Either you're disabled and you need help with getting to work and you need your life to be made easier to encourage you to get to work and be able to do the work you do, or you don't. And so that seems to me to make sense.
1: Well, we did have a lot of listeners on that text in. I mean, it wasn't nice reading all of the views that were coming in, frankly, when we were having that discussion. We did have listeners text in and say, but if you're going to work, then you're earning money, and therefore why do you need to be supported? I also go to work and I don't get a free bus pass.
7: There's I think now, a widely acknowledged truth that we need to be getting as many people into work as possible. And if you think that someone needs assistance or needs financial support to use the buses at non-peak times, or at certainly non-peak times in the morning, then how could it possibly make sense to charge them at peak times when they're supposed to be going to work? It might disincentivize them or inhibit them from getting into work at the time they need to get to work, or getting into work at all. So I think it is probably a good thing. And my point, my wider point, is that what Burnham's trying to do here is show people that there are small ways in which he can make appreciable differences, and that he gets it in terms of how tough the margins are for so many millions of people in the country. And I think that is part of the mood music. What has struck me, and of course he's got to wrestle with the far bigger issues, and that what will then be the difficult issues of how to pay for bigger projects. How's he going to fund social care, just for example, which we know he cares about and is a big issue he has already talked about since becoming Prime Minister? This is all to come. He's got the budget to come in late October. He's got his 10-year plan that he's promised us later in the year, and so forth. But I think the mood music really does matter, because you've got to be able to take people with you. And look, he's not taken the whole country with him so far, has he? Labour are sort of hovering still in the mid to late 20s or whatever they are in the polls, and they're still really neck and neck with Reform, for everything I've said about Reform and their slide earlier on in the show. But I think this is important stuff. One thing I would just caveat, and that is that Burnham is very, very slick at his PR, Twitter videos when he's with his chancellor and they're talking about pork scratchings in a pub. And I think he does have the capacity really to talk much more directly to, in inverted commas, working class people in this country in a way that Starmer, despite coming from a working class background himself, remember he told us endlessly he was a son of a toolmaker. Burnham is able to, I think, and look, I'm not a working class person, so, you know, who am I to judge in a way? But my sense is that he is a better communicator generally than Starmer was by some distance. And yet, when he's asked on the hoof, you know, when he's at one of these bus stations where he's talking or whatever, and he's asked by a journalist, is inevitably the case, what do you think about the threats coming from Russia? Well, then he's less articulate. Well, I think he's slightly less convincing, and he's not the sort of breezy chap that he is in those videos.
1: All right. Hold that thought, Matt. We'll come to Russia next. But let me just read this text that came in earlier from a disabled person. Didn't give their name, but I wanted to mention now we've come back onto that subject about bus travel. They said, Ollie, disabled people sadly are very often forced to take step-down jobs due to employers not accommodating us. Earning potential is very much compromised, and yet we have to spend extra for things to help us. The free travel card therefore helps, except prior to 9:30 a.m. Many commuters are very hostile to me. I usually have crutches with me, and hardly any commuters offer me a seat. Some of them shout at me that I shouldn't be travelling during rush hour. I'll just let that text sit with you for a bit as we get the latest news headlines at 12:32. Here's Daryl Jackson.
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2: Thank you. Good morning. Three members of the same family have died after getting into trouble in the sea in West Sussex. The bodies of a man, woman and teenage girl were pulled from the water at Shoreham after a major search operation was put in place yesterday afternoon. A younger girl is in a critical condition in hospital. Chief Superintendent James Collis is from Sussex Police.
16: I know this incident will have had a profound effect on the community, and inquiries are ongoing to understand the full details. At this point, we believe all four entered the water from the land for a swim and sadly got into difficulty.
2: Number 10 North is being granted control over economic growth after Andy Burnham raised concerns over the Treasury's ability to focus on it in an exclusive interview with The Times. The Prime Minister suggests that the Treasury's mission to balance the books can cloud the UK's growth mission. Michael Jacobs, former special advisor to Prime Minister Gordon Brown, told Times Radio that would be a huge shift.
14: The criticism for many years now has been that the Treasury prioritises balancing the books, the public accounts function, rather than the growth function. If he is therefore in this move to number 10 North going to take powers away from the Treasury, then that is a big shift, and it's something which was first proposed, I think, by Harold Wilson, who tried to create a Department of Economic Affairs in the early 1960s. That didn't work, and the functions were put back into the Treasury.
2: The UK government insists it'll stand by Kyiv after Moscow warned of consequences over British drones being used in Ukrainian strikes deep inside Russia. Prime Minister Andy Burnham says Britain and Ukraine aren't just fair-weather friends. Opening statements are underway in a trial which could cost Mark Zuckerberg more than $1 trillion. Four American states are accusing Facebook and Instagram of deliberately making their sites addictive to children. Their parent company, Meta, denies this, insisting it has safeguards in place. And oil prices have risen again. As Donald Trump says, there are no peace talks taking place with Iran and none planned. The US president says the Strait of Hormuz is open and a blockade of Iranian ports continues. Time for the sport now with Tom Clayton.
17: The CEO of the Premier League says FIFA has pressed the self-destruct button regarding Gianni Infantino's World Cup stake plan. Speaking at a launch event on Tuesday, Richard Masters says the Premier League backs the FA's position that Infantino should be replaced as FIFA president. The head of the Premier League's refereeing body says time wasting in football has been their primary focus this summer. Howard Webb from the PGMOL says special focus has been paid to goalkeepers feigning injury for tactical timeouts. Manchester City have waved goodbye to one of the world's best midfielders. Rodri has officially joined Barcelona on a four-year contract. The Spanish midfielder says he wants to feel that excitement again. And ahead of the new era of Joe Root's England Test cricket captaincy, he says he believes this squad does have the capability to win five-day matches. England face Pakistan at Headingley starting from Wednesday morning. Pakistan captain Babar Azam is out of the Test with a finger injury. Salman Ali Aga will deputise in Azam's absence. Get more on the Times website and app.
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1: Andy Burnham has pledged his full support for Ukraine after President Putin has warned of consequences after British-made drones were used in recent Ukrainian strikes on Russia. Earlier, I spoke to Joshua Huminsky, Senior Vice President for National Security and Intelligence at the Center for the Study of the Presidency and Congress, and I asked him what these consequences could be.
23: The consequences that the embassy was referring to are vague. It is very wide open. And I think the listeners need to recall that Russia is conducting a sub-threshold or gray zone campaign across Europe. This includes cyber attacks, arson attacks. There are at least two individuals targeting properties linked to the prime minister. I believe it was just last year. They're recruiting through the dark web and online using cryptocurrency to conduct reconnaissance activities, strikes, arson activities, things along those lines. So what the consequences could be are wide-ranging, but I don't think they're going to be significantly different than what is already happening because the Russians do not want to risk significant escalation with the United Kingdom or with NATO.
1: Matthew Stadlin, the commentator, is joining me for this hour. And Matt, you made reference to Russia just before the news there and how Andy Burnham's been dealing with that side of things. What do you make of what's been happening today with the embassy in London posting on Telegram that there would be consequences? Do you think it is an escalation or do you think it's just bombast?
7: Well, it's very difficult to tell, but we've certainly, it seems, been under attack already by Russia. I mean, in June, mid-June, Russia was behind arson attacks targeting PM, BBC reveals, was a headline on the BBC News website. I thought it was interesting actually looking at this story on the BBC about an hour ago or so, and it didn't actually register, but this was Burnham talking about how he was going to stick by Ukraine 100%, supports Ukraine 100% after these Russian threats. And I thought it was interesting that it didn't register in the top 10 of the BBC News website's most watched. It's not something that seems to be concerning people too much. And we've lived under the threat of a nuclear war all through your life, all through my life. It's been a distant threat, it's felt, until Russia invaded Ukraine for the second time, and we started to think about it again in 2022. And of course, while we have a nuclear-armed world, of course, it is going to remain a threat, and that's sort of scary if you spend too much time thinking about it. But as I say, I think we've already been under attack by Russia, and they are now panicking, it seems to me, because of the economic damage being done by Ukraine sending drones really deep into Russia. They've been extraordinarily effective, it seems, these Wildberries stores that have been under attack. And I've read that a military source confirmed to the BBC that UK drones had been used in recent attacks on Russia that reportedly caused more than £35 billion in economic damage. If you think about how we spend time wrestling over a few billion in this country, that, you know, that is a lot of money and it's a lot of damage. And I think the fact that these threats are as they are at the moment, and that apparently they're quite frequent on Russian TV at the moment, and much more, you know, really quite serious threats, well, that's, I think, reflects not the likelihood that they're going to sort of strike us with a missile, heaven forbid, but I think it reflects their sense of panic now that actually they're really being hurt by Ukraine.
1: Yeah, and I suppose we should sort of be celebrating that, because clearly Putin is rattled, you know, finally, to an extent, by something that a British-backed Ukrainian mission has done. But at the same time, I think you're right that the public aren't really taking heed. Maybe it's because we've heard so many warnings before. Maybe it's because, as you say, we are already under different forms of Russian attack. But I feel like the forms of Russian attack we're under, and I don't mean to demean, you know, people who have literally been

0: reflects in many ways human nature, we stopped thinking about it to the same extent. I mean, how many Ukrainian flags have there been flown in this country? We really feel it. But as you say, now we've not moved on entirely at all, and it flares up, and then we think about it. But yeah, there is a big difference between people dying on the front line in Ukraine as we feel it, and feeling under threat ourselves. And yet, one of the main reasons that the British government is helping to fund Ukraine's defense of its territory, and I think after America and Germany, we are the biggest financial supporter. One of the reasons is precisely because we see Russia as a threat to us, and that is the front line in some senses, and in a real sense, against Russia for us. By the way, I don't know whether we can link this, but you would have read, and we've had in the news headlines, this terrible story coming out of Shoreham today. And you know, it made me think of those three people who've died, and a young teenager is, I think, in a critical condition or very serious condition in hospital.
1: Fourth family member, yeah.
0: Yeah, absolutely, Paul. So I was in Shoreham with my little children on the weekend. I gave my wife a rest and went to stay with friends for a couple of days and took them into the sea for the first time. And this sort of tragedy, absolutely horrific, unimaginable tragedy, it just reminds us all of how, and I'm not for a second saying that this family were not themselves careful, but it just reminds us all of how sort of, in a way, mundane tragedy can be. We're talking about ultimately the threat of nuclear war, and we're out of control of that. We can't do anything about it, which perhaps contributes to the fact that we don't think that much about it. But we are in control of our daily lives, and yet this sort of tragedy can happen. It made me think today of that Baz Luhrmann song that came out when I was on my year off, I think, between school and university, and there were
1: Everybody's free to wear sunscreen.
0: Yes, and there was the lyrics that struck me very forcefully at the time, and they came back to me. The real troubles in your life, it says, are apt to be things that never crossed your worried mind, the kind that blindside you at 4 p.m. on some idle Tuesday. And of course, well, now yesterday was a Tuesday, and it's just this sense that tragedy can strike at any time. And of course, we can't spend our lives obsessing about it, but it just reminds us of dangers of the sea and the dangers that are around us, and that we have to be so careful.
1: Yeah, I think you're right about that. I sometimes feel like it's almost prurient to report, you know, something that is such a sort of intimate family tragedy, as you say, could happen to anybody, happened to happen to these people, right, in big bold letters on the front of a newspaper, and then to talk about it as a current affairs issue. But I suppose the point is, it is that public service information, isn't it? It's reminding everyone that that can happen at any moment. You shouldn't completely let your guard down while still enjoying yourself out there.
0: The contrast between the innocence of going to the seaside, as millions of us do, and we've been, as a little family, we haven't gone abroad this summer. We've been incredibly local for the vast majority of it, strayed as far as Mid Wales, but otherwise basically been in and around London, making use of the parks and so forth, going for a dip in the Thames near Clifton House with the dogs. But in January, I was in Oxfordshire, went for the day, and one of my dogs rushed off and raced across. I should have foreseen it, of course, but I didn't grow up with dogs. I kind of inherited them through my wife, and raced across the icy water, the icy lake, and broke through the ice and was drowning when I had to decide what to do. And my then three, well, my now 3-year-old was standing next to me. I couldn't leave him there because disaster could strike him. Luckily, a hotel guest was wandering about relatively nearby. I screamed at him to come over, stripped off down to my boxer shorts, waded into the ice, broke through the ice in my chest, cutting my chest, and dragged the dog out and saved him. And it was, again, just such a mundane, trivial moment. In that case, an obvious mistake by me as a dog owner. And a reminder of how quickly disaster can strike, and the sort of very, very, very thin veneer between everyday activity and then a terrible, terrible disaster striking. And as you say, you've got to absolutely avoid the prurience, and thoughts go out to that family and all of their friends and relatives. And I think they have been told, but just that it can affect all of us, it can impact all of us. And so I think you're right, public service in reporting it.
1: All right, thanks for that, Matt. Matt Stadland, the political commentator, joining me through until 1 a.m. Coming up, there will be some prurience, I'm afraid, as we talk about some gossip stateside. Plus, we'll be revisiting the subject from the last hour of whether you track your romantic partner using their smartphone. It's 12:47.

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6: 12:48, Ollie Mann here on Times Radio with the political commentator Matt Stadlin. We're here until 1, and then there is an episode of The State of It coming up here on Times Radio. Now, Matt, I know you wanted to talk to me about Natalie Harper, not a household name in the UK, but drawing a lot of attention in the US. Tell us why, if we've never heard of her before.
7: So this is about the so-called Democratic star Senator John Ossoff, who I'm sure many people haven't heard much about. I haven't heard much about him until very recently. And the story is that in a speech, he seems to be a pretty effective orator. He's a Democratic senator, Georgia Democrat. And in this speech, he mocked Trump, and I think they've had a bit of a war of words already. And I haven't got the exact line here, you've probably got it, but effectively he said that Trump doesn't want to do the job.
6: And that is the quote, yes. And instead, yeah, quote, wants to build his ballroom and travel with Natalie.
7: Exactly, in this sort of allegedly not very secure aeroplane given to him by the Qatari regime, the Qatari government. Now, Natalie is one of his aides. I think she's 35 years old. I think that it's on record that she's left him a note or two, a rather adoring note or two. The reason I bring it up, I think there are two reasons, really. One is I'm assuming at the next election be supportive of a Democrat candidate for the presidency, and absolutely would if it was against Donald Trump, which we all hope it won't be, because he won't try and smash the American Constitution to pieces and run for a third term. But it makes you think, like, what if, in inverted commas, and it's very loose when it comes to American politics, your side does something you don't like? And I'm sure it's very effective, but I don't really like this calling out an aide by name and almost insinuating that there was a sort of inappropriate relationship going on there. I didn't like that. And so the question is how you then swallow the bad stuff, ranging from the trivial to the more serious, on your side. And I think that's really interesting. I think it's really interesting for journalists, but I think it's really interesting for voters generally. And I guess the second reason I think it's interesting is because in defense of what he said, when Ossoff was asked why he said it, he said, well, I've heard this particular aide referred to as a security blanket. And I think we could say that about any number of the senior aides in the White House. They're not telling him what he needs to hear. They're telling him what he wants to hear. The nation is at war and we can't afford that. And that links back to the reform story that we talked at the top of the program about, because Tim Montgomery, who you rightly pointed out lots of people will not have heard of, but he's the chap who's been suspended as a member of Reform for speaking out publicly about some of the issues in Reform. And he said in a video that he posted on social media yesterday, now he said that when he was in talks with Farage to join Reform, he said, do you really want me? Because I can be a pain in the backside. You know, I can sort of say things that you know, people around you might not say. And I think there is a suggestion that not everyone around Farage tells him perhaps as it is, and sort of rather flatters him. And so this is it launches into a wider conversation, which I'm sure we don't have time for now, about how political leaders operate. Do they want to have people around who actually say, no, you're getting this wrong, or look at this, and sort of talk tough to them rather than just blow smoke up their bum?
6: My suspicion with Trump, actually, to be fair, is it is a bit of both. I mean, he likes to antagonistically wade in when someone is attacking him. He enjoys the fight, doesn't he? But also, clearly, likes to be surrounded by sycophants.
7: That's very different. Of course, he loves the fight, and he also loves to bully people. And look at the way he talks to some female journalists in the Oval Office, in the White House court. But no, that's very different from people in his circles. Telling him as it is and not being sycophantic, that's a very different thing. And I would be very surprised indeed if he has people around him who talk to him.
6: Oh.
7: Are you there?
6: We were there, yes. I think you might have gone into mute somehow for a minute there, but we're
7: think
6: back.
7: I just stopped.
6: Okay, fine. Well, there was a glitch, possibly. But actually, the point that you made about you didn't really like this being called out, would that change if the insinuations turned out to be true? And this is pure gossip and it's being denied. But, you know, the insinuation is Trump's having some sort of a relationship extramaritally with her. If that insinuation turned out to be true and he's calling out something we didn't know and now we all have focus on this person, would then it be okay for him to have done that?
7: So I think, first of all, I don't think that really is the insinuation. I just think it's an attempt to mock Trump and maybe suggest that Trump sort of might fancy a much younger woman. I don't think there's any suggestion. Maybe you've heard stuff I haven't, that Trump is having...
6: No, it's pure gossip and speculation. But I mean, you know, there's a whole article on CBS that I just
7: Then we get into interesting territory, because in all my years as a political commentator, I just do not talk about politicians' private lives. I don't think it's any of my business. Now, the only way in which that might change is where there's an abuse of power. And that is perfectly possible in all workplaces, but when it takes place in the workplace of, say, the Prime Minister or a President or a Cabinet Minister and so forth, then that arguably becomes a matter of public interest. But so far exclusively, I think I've always steered clear of talking about politicians' private lives, because I do think people are entitled to privacy.
6: Well... Funny you should mention that. Our kind of "and finally" piece that we were running about an hour ago relates to privacy, but within a relationship rather than within politics. Jamie Oliver is publicising an app that allows you to track your significant others, in his case, his wife, Jules. In the commercial that he's made, he demonstrates how, you know, you can find each other in a crowded place, for example, even when you don't have mobile signal. And so I was asking the audience, you know, would you consent to being tracked by your partner? Helen has texted me on this. She says, it's not that complicated. Sometimes the tracking doesn't work, i.e. with a poor internet connection. So turning it off doesn't mean the other person needs to see it as sinister. My children and one of my friends can track me and vice versa. My husband doesn't. But I wouldn't care much if he did. I'd just turn it off if I wanted to do something on the QT and not give it any thought. Whereas Ian has texted to say, I find it all incredibly creepy. No one should have the right to track me. Matt, if your partner asked you whether they could track you, would you consent?
7: I've got nothing to hide, Ollie, so I would. I mean, I think it'd be a slightly peculiar thing of her to ask. By the way, almost impossible to have an extramarital affair these days with Ring doorbells, and you have to be much more imaginative.
6: It would be difficult, yes.
7: And creative. But I do think that this is... I quite like Jamie Oliver, and I think he's done quite a lot of good. I've interviewed him a couple of times. I think it is open to abuse. So even if the idea is that you can track each other with each other's consent, then in a controlling relationship, that could be misused. So I would be suspicious of it. I think useful with children, why not use technology to try and help keep your children safe? But I think in relationships, I'm not sure it's a particularly good idea.
6: Yeah, so you mentioned you've got a three-year-old. You've got an older one as well.
7: I have got a one-year-old. My three-year-old is currently sitting next to me watching his first television of the year because he's woken up and my wife is asleep.
6: Well, you've dealt with that very discreetly.
7: There's been miscommunication. He came down during one of the news bulletins. But he is engrossed in, I think, watching Diggers, which he absolutely loves.
6: Can't believe it. He could be watching our live stream of Times Radio and he's watching Diggers.
7: Given one of the stories that we might have talked about is this Meta trial in the United States, which is absolutely fascinating. And one of the things I think being discussed there is this sort of constant scrolling, which I've fallen victim to actually in recent days and weeks. And it's a very dangerous and damaging thing. I'm very proud, but not smug, about the fact that my children do not watch television.
6: Okay, well, but this is what I was going to go on to say. So if you did have an older one, so I do, I've got a 10-year-old and I've got a 7-year-old. There does come a point, and it's about 10, I think.
7: But still no glasses, Ollie. Still no glasses.
6: My eyes are appalling. I've got minus 7.5 plus astigmatism. I'm wearing contact lenses.
7: Okay.
6: You can reassure yourself. When it comes to 10, it's sort of the age where they like, you want them to have some independence, but not too much. And I do think those tracking watches and stuff, so we can see where he is, if we say, yeah, sure, go to the park and kick football around, would be really helpful. But then you see how you get sucked into it, don't you? At what point do you say, now we're going to stop tracking our children because it's an invasion of their privacy? Is that, at, I don't know, 17, 18? I don't know.
7: At what point, and do you tell your 10-year-old? And at what point do you, if you don't tell your 10-year-old, what age do you start having to say, okay, we are going to do this and make it a discussion? These are the sorts of extraordinary, highfalutin, difficult, challenging elements of parenthood that lie ahead, even though I'm hoping very much that as joyful as it is at the moment, it gets easier, Ollie. Please tell me it gets easier.
6: It does get easier. I can vouch, but I mean, you're still sort of 4 years away.
7: Helpful.
6: And actually, the other thing as well, talk about doom scrolling and policing TV. The thing that's really noxious is that a lot of the TV operating systems sneak in YouTube channels and don't brand them that way. So you think your kid's watching something they like, and it turns out they're being sucked into a doom scrolling, quick edited brain drug food nightmare.
7: The answer, I think, and this is easy for me to say because my job allows me to be around a lot at sort of waking hours. But I think the answer is a combination of imagination, so playing, which is perhaps easier to do if you have a sibling, and outside, get outdoors.
6: Hear.
7: And reading.
6: Right.
7: I have to read.
6: And brevity, because we've got 20 seconds left.
7: But I have to read lots of books, but I don't read enough for pleasure. My mum brought me up with books, readathons, charity readathons. Honestly, I think
6: Matt Stadlen, political commentator, thank you for joining us. If you want a child like Matt, get them to read too much. Thanks to my production team, James Whitney and Alice Standing, my technical operator tonight, Ryan Branigan, our vision mixer, Steph Chavinka, and our broadcast assistant, Isaac Marley. Next up, the state of it. See you tomorrow.

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1: Good morning, I'm Daryl Jackson from the Times Radio newsroom. Andy Burnham has said that Number 10 North will take over responsibility for economic growth from the Treasury as part of a huge transfer of power out of Whitehall. In an interview with The Times, the Prime Minister raised concerns about the Treasury's traditional dual role in both promoting economic growth and controlling the public finances. He said the department's focus on balancing the books sometimes clouds that growth mission. Michael Jacobs, former special advisor to Prime Minister Gordon Brown, told Times Radio lots of government departments work towards growth.
2: What happens to all the civil servants who work in the other departments that deal with growth? Department for Business and Trade is, after all, responsible for a huge amount of what you might call growth policy. And there are other departments too, energy and security and net zero, transport, work and pensions, Department of Housing. All of these departments have a role to play in growth policy.
1: Three people have died after getting into difficulty in the sea at Shoreham in West Sussex. A fourth person who was pulled out of the water is fighting for her life. A major search operation was put in place when the alarm was raised yesterday afternoon. Chief Superintendent James Collis is from Sussex Police and has given this update.
3: Three people, a man, a woman and a teenage girl, were sadly confirmed deceased. A younger girl has been taken to hospital and is in critical condition. We can confirm all four people were from the same family.
1: A major trial is underway in California over claims that Meta deliberately engineered its Facebook and Instagram platforms to be addictive to children. Four American states are seeking billions of US dollars from the tech giant, which insists it's committed to supporting young people. Laurie Scott lost her teenage daughter, Anna Lee, to suicide and read one of her journal entries outside the court in California.
4: I was sitting on my bathroom floor telling myself how much I hate myself. I look at other girls' profiles and it makes me feel worse. Nobody will love somebody as ugly and as broken as me.
1: The Prime Minister says he supports Kyiv 100%.